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2: By now, I am hoping, even though we're early on in our series, I'm hoping that you understand that there are many, many areas of ministry, both in the home and in the church and in the community and the world, but there's only 7 motivational gifts that are the element of inspiration, if you please, that gets us involved in ministry. You understand what I'm saying? Only 7 gifts that motivate us to hundreds of kinds of ministry. Let me make it clear, if I can, even more than what I've just said. Just because we're involved in some area of ministry, and like I said, there's hundreds of them out there, that is not an indication that you are developing or even exercising your specific gift that God has given to you. Now follow me. Some of us, unfortunately, get involved in different areas of ministry, and I said unfortunately, because we feel obliged to, or we feel guilty if we're not involved. Now we should all know something this morning. I want us to hear this morning. This is very important. We all know that we should be involved in God's cause, whatever that is. And as a result, we often let people use us. They give us tasks to do that perhaps even a church committee has decided you're the one. And because of obligation, we do it. But listen to this little phrase. You might even want to just kind of lock it into your mental computer. It's a profound little statement. I wrote it myself, so it's very good. All right, but you listen to it. Doing any kind of ministry out of obligation or duty is not ministry, but misery, both to the giver as well as the receiver. What do you think of that? Amen. Isn't that profound? Doing any kind of ministry out of obligation or duty is not ministry at all, but misery, both to the one that's doing it as well as the one that's receiving it. Now, in order for true ministry to happen, please follow, in order for true ministry to happen or to be effective, it must be done out of a deep passion or love for the specific area of ministry that we're involved in. Does that make sense? Yeah. Now, that's why, beloved, God has given every member of the body, every one of us here this morning, everyone listening to my voice, a gift that motivates them or inspires them to minister to others. And without that inner motivation or passion for ministry, we're simply performing religious acts. And we're good. We're so good that some people think we actually mean it. It's true, though, isn't it? So oftentimes, after we've done some of these heroic acts, we go home and say, "Boy, I wish I didn't have to do that." Well, beloved, if you didn't have to do it, why did you do it? Because it was not ministry, it was misery, both to the one you serve as well as to yourself. But those are the games we play when we don't understand what our gift is. And we haven't developed that gift, and we don't know how to exercise that gift. See, beloved, in God's plan, no person can be a member of the church of God and remain a spectator or call themselves a born-again Christian unless they are actively involved in some area of ministry. And that's why we just step out and get involved without stopping to ask ourselves, is that my gift? We need to understand that it was God's design to divide the gifts among all the believers for at least three reasons. One, so that we would recognize our own personal limited abilities as individuals. In other words, I can't run the church. I'm pastor, but I can't run the church. First, I need you. Right? The church doesn't exist without you. So we need each other individually. I'm dead in the water without a church. Who does a preacher preach to if he doesn't have any people? He doesn't. And so we need each other. So one of the important things we need to know about the gifts that God has given is that we need to recognize our own personal limitations. We can't do everything as individuals. But number two, we need to see the importance of the body as a whole, that joined together, it becomes capable of meeting every basic human need. Amen? So God has put a body together that is capable of accomplishing all the things that need to be done as far as ministry. And number three, by working together in church capacity, we make the greatest possible impact on the world at large. Are you aware of that? Working together as a team, if you please. And you remember Jesus' final prayer there in John chapter 17? It was for unity. Unity of the believers. In fact, when the body, I'm suggesting, finally does come together, when it begins to live in harmony and minister in concert together, then all the world will know there is a God and that Christianity is real and is not just plastic masks we wear. And this is why, beloved, it's so important we discover our gifts, we develop our gifts and exercise them as a united body for the glory of God. Now, with these little thoughts in mind this morning, let's take a look at the person with the gift of service. And our biblical character for today is a young man by the name of Timothy. A young pastor, if you please. A young intern under the great apostle Paul. There are constantly, number one, let me just put this down. The first characteristic of this person like Timothy, their first characteristic is that they are constantly watching to detect practical needs in others so they can rise to the occasion and meet those needs. That's the first characteristic of someone like Timothy or one who has the gift of service. They're constantly watching to detect practical needs in others so they can rise to the occasion to meet those particular needs. This gift of service, in other words, enables the person to be extremely alert to what is taking place around them. They're very much in tune with those that they hobnob with, that they associate with. And the reason for this is they have a deep desire to reach out and meet the needs of those around them, so they're constantly in focus. The person that gets their greatest satisfaction and fulfillment in meeting real needs. Real needs in people's lives. And perhaps this is why God has blessed them with this incredible memory. For instance, if a Christian mother, and not all mothers have this in spite of what we might think, if a Christian mother has this special gift of service, she'll remember all of the little things, even of her own personal family. Nothing gets overlooked as far as what her children like and don't like. She knows exactly who hates peas and who loves broccoli. And she never gets those kids mixed up because she's sensitive to their feelings and to their individual needs. This is the way it was with Timothy as well and his relationship with others. In Philippians, this was our opening text this morning, part of it in chapter 2 and verse 20, Paul said to the church that no one else was so like-minded or of so kind and kindred of spirit that would genuinely care for the needs of the local church as Timothy. The second characteristic follows right on the heels of that. The second characteristic of the person with the gift of service is that they receive joy in serving others, especially when their service can free those individuals up to do more important things. And this is an extremely important point as well. The person with the gift of service is often frustrated when they see someone just wasting time.

somebody else in a practical way. The person with the gift of service finds it very natural to give themselves to help others succeed. And as a result, they often receive blessings in return, for it's impossible to give without receiving. And if you've been helped by a person with the gift of service, you know what you do. You normally respond either by a little note of appreciation or a phone call, or you simply shake their hand and thank them so much. And that is what they need. That is their fix, if you please. That is their joy that they get from their service of ministry. The third characteristic of this individual is that they have a tendency to disregard their health and personal comfort in serving other people. You ever known anyone like that? If there's something that needs to be done, this type of an individual who has the gift of service won't stop until the task is done. They'll still be working long after everybody else has quit. They're dedicated to the task of service, and they're highly motivated to get the job done. You have to understand that it's when the job is done that they get happiness. That's when they get their joy. So they want to get the job done, and they stick with it until it is done. And when they complete the task, then they're open for some type of affirmation. And this is the way it was with Timothy as well. In fact, in Paul's first letter to him, he told Timothy to stop using the water that he had been drinking and take a little juice of the vine. You like that? A little juice of the vine for his stomach's sake, or for medicinal purposes, if you please, because he had obviously been suffering from poor health, which might have been an indication that he was overworking as well and hadn't taken time to take care of himself. You'll recall that Paul did give Timothy some rather hard places to work. One of them was Crete. And I'm sure that Timothy must have wondered why Paul sent him to that forsaken little spot. But I can hear Paul's reason. If not you, who? See, Paul knew that Timothy wasn't a quitter. He had the gift of service. And once Timothy put his hand to it, he would not give up and he wouldn't go home until the job was done. And true to form, Timothy had been so involved in his work and serving others that he failed to take care of his own body and thus found himself in ill health. Very typical of one with the gift of service. Now, people with the gift of service, and they just stated, often overworked to the point that they do break health. And I might add that this is not part of their joy. They're not anxious to be out of commission at all. They're not trying to get attention or sympathy. It's just that that's where they get their greatest satisfaction. And sometimes their zeal in serving others gets them out of balance while trying to get the job done. Let me just kind of summarize that thought with this. And listen carefully if you have the gift of service. An individual with the gift of service finds it hard to remember this, that they need rest. They need rest even from the good things that they love to do. It's absolutely necessary if they're going to continue to do what they love to do. Does that make sense? So they've got to take rest, take some downtime, get your strength so you can go back and have more fun in serving other people. The fourth characteristic of this very special person is that they have a need for appreciation to confirm that their service is necessary and satisfactory. This person wants to know, in other words, that their service is not only meaningful, but that it's actually necessary, and that they are working to make sure that you appreciate what they have done and are continuing to do. A person with a gift of service is willing to give of themselves. And give of themselves. And did you hear that? Give of themselves. But they want to know that they're not wasting their time and their energy in the process. They need to be assured that what they're doing is absolutely necessary and is also a wise investment of their time. They also need to know if the one that they're serving is Paul, reminded Timothy of. And I'm so grateful that he did. In fact, in his first letter to the church at Corinth, we find Paul reaffirming Timothy in his ministry of service. And even though, remember this, Paul was a senior pastor. He was the one that was looked up to by the churches. Timothy was a young intern. He was sort of a nobody. But Paul had a way of making him a somebody. In fact, the senior pastor actually tells the church at Corinth that Timothy is doing the work of the Lord.

0: Lord, just like me. And can you imagine what that did for Timothy? Wow, that put him on the same level as the Apostle Paul as far as his ministry was concerned. In fact, Paul wrote, "Let no man therefore despise him," Timothy, "because he's one of the brethren." I like that. What a blessing to young Timothy to hear that. What a joy to have the Apostle Paul himself identifying with him in the ministry of service. And what a letter of reaffirmation. It's actually recorded in Holy Scripture. That is incredible. Timothy needed, I might say, that reassurance. He needed to know that he was doing exactly what Paul wanted done. And Paul took time to reassure him. And may I suggest that every person who has the gift of service needs to be reaffirmed from time to time. They need a little letter of appreciation. They need to know that what they're doing really counts and they're not just marking time. A fifth characteristic of the person with the gift of service is that they have a strong desire to be with people. See, this gives them an opportunity to check out needs. And they love that. And by the way, you won't find many people with the gift of service being loners. It just doesn't happen with them. It seems that every time you find Timothy in the Bible, you find him with other people. As in Acts chapters 19 and 20, you find him with a number of people. Some with names I can't even pronounce. And that was okay. And it's still okay. I'll leave that gift for those who have the gift of teaching. That's not my gift. Unless I have to. Okay? Those who have the gift of service, however, do not get their sense of fulfillment spending time alone studying. Teachers might, but not one with the gift of service. Not that they don't like to have a little downtime and be by themselves, but generally, the one with the gift of service finds their greatest satisfaction in being around people where they can get information of how they might be able to meet a specific need in someone's life. Now, this type of person doesn't need the spotlight. They're not interested in that. They don't need their name in print. They don't need an important office in the church. All they need is to know that they've helped somebody as a direct result of their service. And when they know that their service has been accepted and appreciated, then they're filled with satisfaction, with joy, with affirmation, and pure spiritual pleasure. Now, can you imagine what our church would be like? What any good church would be like if those who had the gift of service were not around? The person with the gift of service, beloved, can serve in every single facet of ministry. They are something we need a lot of in the local church. For example, these individuals, if a call goes out for someone to sing in the choir, the person with the gift of service is motivated to respond. Their thinking is, after all, if I can contribute somehow by sitting up front instead of out there, why not sing up there and help somebody out in the process? It just makes sense to them. And so they'll be first to respond. Their motto is, whatever I can do to be of service, let me do it. Now, even if they're not accomplished singers, they'll still come forward to serve as long as the need is genuine and providing, of course, they can carry a tune. The sixth characteristic is that they enjoy short-range projects and have a tendency to become frustrated with long-range projects. In fact, just saying it like that made somebody tired here this morning. Now, the reason for this is because the person with the gift of service is motivated by seeing a project completed. Remember, I've mentioned that already. They like to see the job done. Now, think with me for a moment. If someone was to come to a person with the gift of service, and they were to say to them, I understand that you have the gift of service, and I'd like to invite you to serve as our chairperson for our building committee while we work on a three-phase project to build our new church for 5 years. What do you think they'd say? 5 years! It would totally destroy them. It would unnerve them. It would devastate them, overwhelm them. It would totally wipe them out. They can't imagine. 5 years! They're not interested in anything that takes 5 years to complete. But now, those of you who have the gift of service, you don't need to hear what I'm saying. But the rest of you, listen. If you can give them a little today and a little tomorrow and a little next week, they'll get the job done for you. Okay? But don't ever give them a long-range project. Don't ever tell them that you're on track now for 5 years. They'll die. So if you want a big job done over a long period of time, get the people who have the gift of organization first, and then surround them with persons of service that know how to do things one day at a time. And your job will get done on time. Isn't that neat? Now just remember, if it takes 5 years to complete a project, that means it's 5 years before the one with the gift of service ever gets his reward. And that's too long to wait to have an affirmation that they're okay. In fact, that's one of the reasons why many, many of our dear people who have this gift become discouraged and depressed, is because some of us have given them a long-range project and there's no appreciation until it's done. And many of them drop out long before that. Not because they're bad people. It's just that they need that little shot of appreciation along the way. The seventh characteristic of the gift of service is a tendency to feel inadequate and unqualified for spiritual leadership roles. Now, that doesn't mean they can't be spiritual people. In fact, most oftentimes they are. But when it comes to teaching a Bible class or doing the midweek service, that's a no way for them. Not over my living body. They will not do that. They just don't feel comfortable in doing those things, period. It's like having someone come up here this morning and receive some flowers. You have no idea how hard that was to come up in front of people, because some people can't do that. Very gracious, though, of you to do it anyway. But I'll tell you, behind the scenes, they are busy working for God, using the gift that God has given to them. Amen? But don't ask them to have a Bible class. Don't ask them to take the midweek service. You won't see their face, believe me. The truth is, however, many of these individuals are qualified to teach and to lead out in roles of leadership. And one of the things that qualifies them is their love of people, their care, their concern for people. Nevertheless, we need to understand that the person with the gift of service feels much more at ease doing projects that are task-oriented rather than taking over areas of leadership. So if we keep that in mind, we can keep them happy doing things of service that are meaningful and needed in the church, and not embarrass them and put them in a place where we soon see them disappear or fall through the cracks. Let me say it in another way. If you were to ask a person with the gift of service to teach a Bible class over a 12-week period on the book of Leviticus, you could probably expect them to pass out right there, and the last word you'd hear them say is, "Leviticus!" No, they can't fathom that in their mind. Teaching such a class would totally, again, just unravel their nerves. They're just not into the teaching role. But here's the flip side of that. You might hear this person say this: if you can get someone to teach the class, you can meet at my house. And I'll tell you what, we'll even have a little snack, a little evening, something to eat, some fruit or something in the evening just before the class begins. I'll take care of that. That is even going beyond. That's an area of service. That's where they're gift-oriented. And that's where their gift orientation is. That's where they really shine. Don't ask me to teach the class, but you come to my house. I'll provide everything. I'll even throw in a little supper, a little light meal, so I can be of greater service. Because they don't respond to taking leadership roles, however, they're often seen as lacking spirituality. But beloved, that isn't true. They just don't feel comfortable in that ministry. They'd rather do, as I said, because that's where they feel comfortable, is in doing, being of service. So, we need to know what our gifts are. We need to develop those gifts again, and we need to be involved in ministry and exercising the right gifts. Now, let's see how a person with this special gift of service today acts when they're walking in the Spirit, and then let's flip that over and see what happens when they start living in the flesh. When they're in the Spirit, they're alert, they're sharp, they're in tune with what others need all around them. Number two, they're hospitable. They want to be around others and serving others and involved in doing things for others. They're generous. Number three, they're willing to give what they have to meet other needs. They would even get rid of something that has been very precious to them if somebody else could use it and could see a great benefit in letting someone else have what they've had. I remember my mother once. She's sort of strange, though, I have to confess. But I remember I was sitting in her house one day and a guest was there, and a guest was commenting about a picture that she had on her wall and said, "That is just a beautiful picture, Sylvie." And she said, "Would you like it?" "Oh, I don't know that I'd like it, but I could imagine that in my house." "Well, then it's yours. I've had it long enough." And she took it off and gave it to them. And I'm kind of scratching my head still. You see, I've lost a lot up there from scratching over the years. There are some strange things I don't understand about people with the gift of service. Generous, willing to give even what they have if it'll make somebody else happy. They're happy to have a bare spot on their wall because they know somebody else has a blessing that they gave to them. They're joyful. They'll go out of their way to be of service to others, and they find great joy in the process. They're flexible. They know that this is essential in getting any job done, so they have to sort of go with the flow, and they're easy to live with. They're available, number six. They'll take care of it, and you don't need to worry about it. They'll be there, and they'll stay on the job until it's done. Number seven, they're persistent. They hang in there. They will not quit, and the job will be done, and you'll appreciate knowing that it was done right. If we had a world, beloved, full of men and women who were alert to the needs of others and willing to be flexible and available and willing to serve with a joyful spirit, being hospitable to all those around them, we could meet the needs of a dozen worlds just like ours. But when this exciting, wonderful, delightful person who just can't do enough for others gets out of the spirit and starts walking in the flesh, wow, look what happens. Number one, their alertness turns to unconsciousness. They don't even see you, much less recognize that you even exist, because you're not part of their thought process anymore. Their hospitality turns to selfishness. Forget it. They're not interested at all. Just stay out of my face. That's hard to imagine. Number three, their generosity turns to stinginess. They've given enough. Give me my picture back. That's their mindset when they're in the flesh. Number four, their joy turns to self-pity. They find it easy to go on a pity party. Nobody appreciates all my work. Nobody understands me. Nobody cares how much I've done. Nobody shows any gratitude. Nobody writes me any letter. Nobody thanks me on the phone. Nobody shakes my hand. Doesn't anybody care? I don't care. Number five, their flexibility turns to resistance. Can you see them putting their spurs down into the Montana sod a little bit? Their resistance, their flexibility turns to resistance. They'll serve, but only if things are done their way. And if not, I quit. The important thing to remember with all the gifts, beloved, is that the greater the gift of strength, and this is one, the greater the gift of strength while walking in the Spirit, the greater the weakness when walking in the flesh. And because this gift of service can be so positive when in the Spirit and so totally negative when in the flesh, we need to understand two things about it. Number one, we need to understand that it is not our place to judge those who have the gift of service. Never our place to judge. But we need to be very careful how we relate to individuals who have the gift of service. And it will help us if we try to understand why they are the way they are. Whether they're in the Spirit or whether they're in the flesh, we need to understand who they are and why they are the way they are. Very important. Number two, if we happen to have the gift of service, we need to be careful in how we come across to others so they don't misunderstand the precious gift that God has given to aid His church in meeting so many basic needs. We need to be very sensitive to our church that we're serving if we have that particular gift. And if you know you're walking in the flesh and not in the Spirit, you need to be very careful not to offend the church because you have that ability.
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2: Hi, I'm John Erickson Tata. Last summer, Micah went on an 8-mile hike in the Kauai jungle. The trail's destination boasted the most beautiful waterfall on the island. But because the hike is so strenuous, few travelers attempt it. The path wasn't used much, so Micah had to hack his way through thick foliage. He was exhausted at the end, but the majestic beauty of that waterfall was worth it. It was especially glorious because of the enormous effort it took to reach it. Not many people will see what Micah saw, but he counted the cost and decided it was worth it. Acts chapter 14 says that we must go through many hardships to enter the kingdom of heaven. But when, through diligently seeking the Lord, we apprehend him, oh, the glories of his majesty. Your intimacy with Christ will seem doubly delightful. Why? Because you counted the cost and decided Jesus is worth it.
3: 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Stay tuned because the next 15 minutes will deepen your understanding of God's Word.
4: Hi, and welcome to Bible Talk, where we talk about the Bible and how the Bible affects us today. I'm John Bradshaw, and with me is Gary Gibbs. Hi, Gary.
5: Hi, John. Hey, I want to tell you about a cartoon I saw recently.
4: Okay.
5: There was this man sitting in a chair with his feet and his hands chained, his eyes blindfolded, and his mouth taped. And the man's wife is at the door inviting their pastor into the home, and she says to the pastor, "Fred is determined to have victory over sin."
4: Well, that's one way to do it, huh?
5: That's one way to do it, but it's not God's way, is it?
4: No, it's not God's way at all. We're going to talk today about overcoming temptation. Is it possible? Is it possible? And if it's possible, how in the world can we do it? Let's go.
5: I believe a perfect text to start this program out with is in 1 Corinthians 10, verse 13. It says, "There is no temptation that's taking you, but such as is common to man." So we're all tempted in a very similar way.
4: Okay.
5: But the next words say, "But God is faithful, who will not suffer you to be tempted above that which you are able, but will with the temptation make a way to escape that you may be able to bear it."
4: Simply put, whatever temptation comes to you, there's power in God. There's a way of escape through Jesus so that you can tolerate or bear the temptation, and you don't have to succumb to it.
5: Now, John, that's a pretty phenomenal thing to say.
4: Absolutely.
5: Because we're all still tempted, though, aren't we?
4: Sure, everybody's tempted, no question about it.
5: Then are you saying that we can overcome that temptation?
4: According to what the Bible says, the drinker can overcome the temptation to drink. The dirty-minded person can overcome the temptation with the dirty mind. The smoker can put down the cigarettes. The person with the very short fuse can overcome the bad temper. According to what the Bible says, with temptation, when it comes, God will make a way to escape. Now, man, that's a great promise because there are people all across the fruited plain, all around the world, wrestling and struggling with sins that they'd love to get out of their lives. Man, if this is true, and it must be true because the Bible says it, let's put walking shoes on this thing. How do we apply this to our lives and make it real in our experience? Victory over sin, deliverance from temptation.
5: That power really only comes through Jesus Christ. There's no amount of willpower that will enable you to overcome some real besetting bondage sin that you have in your life.
4: I want to go back to this fellow in your cartoon that you talked about. You know, even if he chained his hand and his feet and his eyes and his mouth and the whole thing, he's still got to wrestle with his mind.
5: That's right.
4: He still needs to be born again and be transformed. You know, it says in Romans,
5: mm-hmm.
4: Don't be conformed to this world, but be transformed by the renewing of your mind. And that's what happens to a person who encounters and accepts Jesus. You get a new mind. Am I right?
5: That's correct. There was a gentleman who came to a series of meetings where I was teaching on Bible topics. And this man told me that straight out of high school, he landed a job with the fire department and he started smoking. You know, it's kind of a oxymoron. It's contradictory. You're going to go put out fires, yet you're lighting fires all day on the tip of your nose.
4: I'm guessing this was a fire that he just couldn't put out after a while.
5: For 40 years, two packs a day.
4: Wow.
5: He wanted to stop. stop. He tried numerous times, and it wasn't until he heard me share the four things I'm getting ready to share here with our listeners that he found the power to overcome this two-pack-a-day habit. And he found that power instantaneously, and he overcame that addiction.
4: Wow. Okay, then I'm anxious to find out what these four powerful promises are. I tell you, if you're listening and you have access to pen and paper or something, you might want to write these down.
5: These you want to write down. I personally have experienced the power of the Word of God and have found victory over something I couldn't get victory over any other way. Well, I first want to start with 2 Peter chapter 1, verse 3. It says that God has given us, His divine power has given unto us all things that pertain to life and godliness through the knowledge of Him who's called us to glory and virtue, whereby are given to us exceeding great and precious promises, that by these you might be partakers of the divine nature, escaping the corruption that is in the world through lust.
4: Boy, we could think about that for a while. There's power in the promises that God has really made to us and given to us.
5: That's right. And he says it's exceeding great and precious promises. These are valuable promises. And the reason they're so powerful is God stakes His reputation. You know, if I make a promise to you, John, I want to fulfill my promise. Otherwise, it reflects back on me as a person.
4: And through these promises, you can escape the corruptions that are in the world through lust. Well, that's interesting, because there might be somebody saying, you just don't understand my situation. Man, I'm involved in maybe some real dirty emotional sexual thing, maybe some dishonesty thing. Mm-hmm. Maybe they're in a living situation. They say, well, we can't make this right because we need the money. And, you know, you've heard all these things before.
5: That's right.
4: There are people who are listening to you saying, no way, man, you don't understand the depth of the struggle. So if there's power in the Word, let's hear about it right now.
5: Well, 1 Corinthians 15, verse 57, it tells us where this power begins. This is the first powerful promise. But thanks be to God who gives us the victory through our Lord Jesus Christ. We have to recognize that victory is a gift from God.
4: And if you're in sin and chained to something, what you need over that is victory, right?
5: Yes. You can't earn this victory. You can't do some penance. You can't do some pilgrimage. You can't muster up a certain amount of energy or enthusiasm. You simply need to want the gift and recognize that you're only going to get it as a gift from God.
4: Promise number one, victory is a gift given to us from God. Now, hey, Christmas time, you know what happens? Somebody gives you a gift. You know you've got it because it's there in your hands. Victory over some sin. How do you know you have that? How can you believe you have that? Aren't you simply saying this is mind over matter?
5: No, it's a supernatural element that comes into your life. People want to stop these things, like my friend who wanted to stop two packs a day of cigarettes, like Jim, a truck driver who also had a similar experience. He had a sexual addiction. He wanted to overcome this. He felt dirty after he was unfaithful. He wanted to stop, but he couldn't until he found out that victory had to come from without himself.
4: Okay.
5: And it had to come to him as a gift. There was nothing he could do to create this. But you have to take the second promise and apply it.
4: I'm going to get to that in a moment.
5: Okay.
4: I got something I need to talk about. That's our offer.
5: Yes.
4: Right along with this subject, is it possible to live without sinning? A little book we want to share with you. At the end of the program, you'll hear an address. You'll hear a phone number. Call, write, email. Tell us you want this little book. Is it possible to live without sinning? We'll get it to you. You'll be blessed. It's our free offer today. I really want you to have it. Sorry, Gary. Back to promise number two.
5: Yes. By the way, that little book covers all these promises. So our listeners definitely want to write or call to get that. Second promise, John, is found in Matthew chapter 7 and verse 11. Here we read that God is a loving Father who likes to give good gifts to His children. And He says, if you, being sinful, evil people, know how to give good gifts to your children, how much more shall your Father, which is in heaven, give good things to them that ask Him?
4: Okay.
5: And so the second promise here is that God is willing to give us good things, and victory is a good thing, but we need to come and we need to ask Him.
4: Okay. And it says elsewhere in the Bible, ask and you shall receive. So when you ask, you got to ask in faith, right?
5: We do.
4: Believing.
5: So there are many times we're sitting around the table eating, and my oldest daughter, who's 4 years old right now, she will say, "I'm thirsty." And I'll say, "Well, that's nice. I'm glad to know you're thirsty." And what she's really trying to say is, "May I have a drink, please?"
4: Sure.
5: But she hasn't asked. She's just making a statement regarding her condition. She says, "I am thirsty." And I'll smile at her and I'll say, "Well, I'm glad to meet you, thirsty." And she'll say, "But I'm thirsty." I'll say, "Well, that's interesting. I'm thirsty too." And then finally, you'll see the lights go on in her eyes and she'll say, "Daddy, may I have a drink, please?" And I'll say, "I'll be happy to get you a drink." So as a father who wants to please the daughter, God wants to please us when we ask. But often we just go around saying, "I'm trapped in sin. I've got this problem. I've got this addiction." And we don't go to God and say, "God, I can't do this on my own, but you can. And I'm asking you for victory in this area."
4: I'm going to tell you something that revolutionized my experience. When I began coming to the Lord and saying, "God, I can't beat this. Without your help today, I'm going to sink.
5: Yes.
4: You've got to come and help me." Man, I'm telling you, I found my life just turn around. God's never going to refuse to answer a prayer like that in the affirmative.
5: It is amazing what God does when you do this.
4: Now, we've got two of your four promises. Let's go on with number three and number four.
5: We have to go through these quickly because of time. The third promise you'll find in 1 John 5:14-15. And those verses, John, tell us that when we ask, we need to believe that we have received the very thing that we're asking for at the time of our asking. Now, we might not feel different in the prayer or after the prayer, but we must believe that when we ask, there is a God in heaven who hears our prayer at that moment and sets in motion the answer to our prayers.
4: If we ask anything according to His will, He hears us. And if we know that He hears us, whatsoever we ask, we can know that we have the petition we desire of Him. You ask God for $1 million, He may not give it to you.
5: No.
4: You ask God for victory, man, you know that God will say, "Yes, I will give that to you." Okay, fourth promise.
5: Fourth promise you find in Romans 6:11. It says, "Likewise reckon you also to be dead indeed unto sin, but alive unto God through Jesus Christ our Lord. Let not sin therefore reign in your mortal body, that you should obey it in the lust thereof. Neither yield your members as instruments of unrighteousness unto sin, for sin shall not have dominion over you." You're not under the law, but you're under grace. God has promised that through Jesus' death and resurrection, we can be dead to sin and alive to God. So when temptation comes, you can reckon yourself to be dead to sin and alive to God. The resurrection power of Christ is in you. Let me give you a quick illustration.
4: Sure.
5: When we're tempted, if we say, "Lord, I want victory over tobacco. I've tried to quit 1,000 times and I can't get the victory, but I'm going to ask you for it. I believe you here. I believe you've made me now a non-smoker." Well, you know, that doesn't mean you're not going to be tempted.
4: Right.
5: When you're tempted to smoke, you don't talk to the person, that voice inside, and say, "Well, I don't want to smoke." "Yes, you do." "No, I don't." "Yes, you do." You're going to lose that battle.
4: Sure.
5: You don't talk to dead men. That's Satan personating the old dead man that was put to death when you surrendered this to Christ. And so you say, "I don't talk. I'm not going to have that argument. I am a non-smoker." You now identify yourself as a non-smoker, and you go on about your life as a non-smoker.
4: I'm dead to that sin now. Hey, let's review these four promises. 1 Corinthians 15:57, victory is a gift from God. Matthew 7:11, God is willing to give good gifts to us, and victory is a wonderful gift that God wants us to have. 1 John 5:14-15, have confidence that when we ask God, He hears us and He'll give us those things that we desire of Him, of course, according to His will. And this is Romans 6:11-14. We can be dead unto sin, but alive unto God. Gary, great news. I can just sense in my spirit lives being transformed as people are connected with the dynamite power of God.
5: And John, I want to invite our listeners to take a moment in prayer right now and ask God for the victory and claim the victory and believe they have it as we close this Bible Talk program.
4: It's been great having you here today. Please join us again next time with Gary Gibbs. I'm John Bradshaw. This has been Bible Talk.
6: If you'd
4: you'd like more information on what we've been studying today, we have a comprehensive Bible study guide we'd love to share with you that's absolutely free. 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
2: It's rather interesting that evolutionists believe that snakes once had legs and lost them. This sounds very much like the Genesis account of the serpent in the Garden of Eden. Obviously, evolutionists don't accept the story of the first temptation. As far as they are concerned, the snake evolved from some reptile which originally had legs. But evolutionists have always tried to find some evolutionary advantage to losing legs and thus justify their theory. In 1973, an unpublished study suggested that garter snakes use 30% less energy for locomotion than they would if they had legs. Well, that study was preliminary and never published, but that didn't stop evolutionists from saying that they had found the reason that snakes don't have legs. Now, a much more exhaustive study done at the University of California at Irvine has shown that this evolutionary explanation is false. Outfitting black racer snakes with oxygen masks and using modern precision equipment, including a snake-sized treadmill, researchers have shown that snakes use as much energy as a creature of the same weight to get around. The supposed evolutionary advantage to not having legs has disappeared under the bright light of scientific investigation. And so yet another so-called scientific claim that the Bible has been proven wrong fails in the light of careful science.
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4: This is Max McLean. God has a message he wants delivered to Pharaoh. Moses is reluctant to deliver it. So how does God convince Moses to obey him? Listen to the Bible from Exodus 6 and 7. I am the Lord. Tell Pharaoh, king of Egypt, everything I tell you. But Moses said to the Lord, since I speak with faltering lips, why would Pharaoh listen to me? Then the Lord said to Moses, see, I have made you like God to Pharaoh, and your brother Aaron will be your prophet. You are to say everything I command you, and your brother Aaron is to tell Pharaoh to let the Israelites go out of his country. But I will harden Pharaoh's heart, and though I multiply my miraculous signs and wonders in Egypt, he will not listen to you. Then I will lay my hand on Egypt, and with mighty acts of judgment, I will bring out my divisions, my people, the Israelites. And the Egyptians will know that I am the Lord when I stretched out my hand against Egypt and bring the Israelites out of it. Moses and Aaron did just as the Lord commanded them. Moses was 80 years old, and Aaron 83 when they spoke to Pharaoh. The Lord said to Moses and Aaron, when Pharaoh says to you, perform a miracle, then say to Aaron, take your staff and throw it down before Pharaoh, and it will become a snake. So Moses and Aaron went to Pharaoh and did just as the Lord commanded. Aaron threw his staff down in front of Pharaoh and his officials, and it became a snake. Pharaoh then summoned wise men and sorcerers, and the Egyptian magicians also did the same things by their secret arts. Each one threw down his staff, and it became a snake. But Aaron's staff swallowed up their staffs. Yet Pharaoh's heart became hard, and he would not listen to them, just as the Lord had said. Then the Lord said to Moses, Pharaoh's heart is unyielding. He refuses to let the people go. Go to Pharaoh, then say to him, the Lord, The God of the Hebrews has sent me to say to you, let my people go, so that they may worship me in the desert. But until now you have not listened. This is what the Lord says. By this you will know that I am the Lord. With the staff that is in my hand, I will strike the water of the Nile, and it will be changed into blood. From Exodus 6 and 7. Listen to the Bible. It's great for the soul.

We're looking at Daniel 7, beginning in verse 24. And the 10 horns of this kingdom are 10 kings that shall arise, and another shall rise after them, and he shall be diverse from the first, and he shall subdue 3 kings. And he shall speak great words against the Most High, and shall wear out the saints of the Most High, and think to change times and laws. And they shall be given into his hand until a time and times and the dividing of time. Some of the prophecies of Daniel are so intricate that we could literally spend days on just a couple of verses. And this prophecy found in chapter 7 is one of those detailed passages. In our study of Daniel, we've already seen the rise and fall of several world kingdoms, from Babylon to Medo-Persia to Greece and then Rome. We saw the collapse of Rome and the rise of the barbarian tribes, which, of course, evolved into the nations of Western Europe. Then, among those Western European nations, Daniel sees another kingdom rising, but it's diverse or different than the rest. It has unique characteristics that set it apart, including a tendency to speak great words against the Most High. In a parallel passage found in Revelation 13, where John describes this same Western European power as a beast coming out of the sea, we discover that it speaks great things and blasphemy. So what exactly does that mean? I've heard people suggest that great words is just a reference to oratory ability and eloquence. But that's not quite the biblical picture, because the Bible writers understood something very specific under the term blasphemy. You'll remember that the scribes in Israel accused Jesus of blasphemy on more than one occasion. It happened in John chapter 10, where Jesus claimed to be one with the Father. And it happened in Mark chapter 2, when Jesus claimed to be able to forgive someone's sins. It was considered blasphemy to put yourself on the level of God. And of course, for Jesus, that wasn't blasphemy, because he really was God in human flesh. But when somebody else makes those claims, the Bible considers them to be speaking great words against God. They have committed the same sin as Lucifer, aspiring to sit on the very throne of God. They are trying to direct the world's attention away from the Creator and divert it toward themselves. You know, it's remarkable just how accurate Daniel's prophecies have proven to be. Pull down an old history book sometime, and you'll discover it's not that hard to figure out which power grew out of the collapsed Roman Empire and started making claims that only God can make. Of course, the temptation is to start pointing fingers and breathing a sigh of relief that you're not personally involved. So let me bring this a little closer to home. As you read through the Bible, you'll discover that the little horn power is not the only one to exhibit these tendencies, not by a long shot. There was Cain, who tried to rewrite salvation history and go his own way. There was Nimrod, the rebel, who founded the city of Babylon and gave birth to an entire system of blasphemy. And there was Simon Magus, who used deception to convince the Samaritans that he was somehow God in human flesh. It's a problem as old as sin itself. So when we read about it, we ought to be examining our own lives to see if there are traces of self-importance still lingering somewhere in the dark corners of our own hearts. As a sinful world now careens towards its prophetic destiny, you'll be glad that you prayerfully searched your own heart. Because learning utter dependence on God in the final moments is going to prove to be a better way to live.

0: You've got questions? God has answers, and they're all found in the Bible. Welcome to God's Treasure Chest. I'm Charles Mills. Let's see what's hiding in God's Word today.
1: If you want to go to heaven and you don't think you're going to make it, what will happen?
0: Doubts about heaven can come from two sources. First, it may be Jesus gently reminding you of the high standards you're supposed to be shooting for. When he comes, he wants to find you actively involved in fighting sin and temptation, not just sitting back with an I give up attitude. Second, Satan loves to make us believe we're totally unworthy of being saved. He does this by constantly throwing temptation in our path, making the world of sin seem so inviting, leading us into body and mind-destroying habits, and keeping us so busy we don't have time for spiritual activities such as Bible study, worship, and prayer. The journey to heaven isn't a joyride, but you don't make the trip alone. Jesus walks beside you, whispering encouragement and correction in your ear. Listen to what Paul says about his highway to heaven. I have learned the secret of being content in any and every situation. I can do everything through Him who gives me strength. Philippians 4, 12 and 13, NIV.
1: The next time I feel like doubting, I'm going to ask God for strength and tell Satan to bug off.
0: If you'd like to learn more about God and His amazing treasure chest, write for your free kids-only Bible course. The address is Treasure Chest, P.O. 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
3: Hi, I'm Johnny Erickson Tata, and Lori Lufkin is critically ill. She has survived cervical, uterine, and ovarian cancer and lymphoma, and now is in need of a heart transplant. She knows her days are numbered, and that tomorrow she may not be there to help her children. So, what is she doing? She is passing on her courage. Lori instructs her children with God's Word, where it says to, quote, be strong and courageous, for the Lord will never leave them. So just how courageous are her kids? Well, her 14-year-old, who, by the way, has no arms, has told his mom he's going to work hard to be a professional football player. Oh, friend, all of us could say that our days are numbered, some of us sooner than others. So draw inspiration from Lori and learn to pass on God's courage and His valor through your example as well through His Word. It can't help but impact everyone around you.
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5: Now a look at your evening weather on Lafayette Christian Talk Radio. Partly sunny today with a high near 91 and lows around 71. Partly sunny with thunderstorms tomorrow with a high of 92 and lows around 70. For your Tuesday, partly sunny with thunderstorms with a high near 89 and lows around 73. And for Wednesday, partly sunny with thunderstorms with a high near 89 and lows around 74. That's your evening weather on Lafayette Christian Talk Radio.
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7: When Paul began to teach what affects your body, affects your mind, in other words, our mental thoughts, patterns seriously impact our physical health. It was revolutionary. Our physical choices impact the quality of blood that goes to our brain, and that's where the Holy Spirit communicates. That's revolutionary. One of the most powerful passages in the entire scripture on this is Romans chapter 12. And take your Bible as we work through Romans, the 12th chapter. Romans chapter 12 is one of the most amazing passages in all of scripture. Every word is worth looking at, exploring. Romans, the 12th chapter. Romans 12, 1 says this, I beseech you, therefore, brethren, by the mercies of God, that you present your bodies a living sacrifice, holy, acceptable to God, which is your reasonable service. Now, Phillips' translation of the Bible translates it this way, with eyes wide open to the mercies of God, I beg you, my brothers, as an act of intelligent worship, to give your bodies as a living sacrifice consecrated to Him and acceptable to Him. Now let's unpack this verse. If you have a pencil, and I always hope you come taking notes, and I'm so glad to see so many with your Bibles and notepads taking notes. Notice, we're going to go over every word. I beseech you. Now notice Paul does not say in Romans 12 verse 1, I command you. Notice he doesn't say that. He doesn't dictate something to them. The apostle is speaking from his heart. He's speaking of loving concern. Another word for beseech is, in the Greek language, is I exhort you, I encourage you. All attempts to change others should never come from dictatorial, legalistic commands. They always flow from a loving heart. They always flow from a desire to bless and help. So he says, I beseech you, therefore. Don't miss the therefore. What is the therefore, therefore? I beseech you what? Therefore. When you read therefore, it implies that something has gone before. I beseech you, therefore. He is summarizing the practical implications of the book of Romans. Paul could soar into the theological heights, and he could write theological treaties. But always he brings it back home for practical implications. He says, I beseech you, therefore. What has gone on earlier in Romans? In Romans chapter 1, the Gentiles are lost. In Romans chapter 2, the Jews are lost. In Romans chapter 3, all humanity is lost. In Romans chapter 4 through 6, salvation is by grace and grace alone. Paul demolishes legalism in Romans 4 to 6. Then in Romans 7 and 8, Paul says, those of you that are justified by grace, charmed by God's love, redeemed by His goodness, the same faith that reaches out for grace, that delivers you from the past condemnation of sin, that faith reaches out for the grace that sanctifies you. So he talks about sanctification, holiness in 7 and 8. In 9, 10, and 11, he points out that both Jews and Gentiles are accessible to God's justifying, God's sanctifying grace. Now he comes to chapter 12. And this is what he's saying in chapter 12. He's saying, because you're redeemed by grace, because you're sanctified by grace, because grace empowers you to live a godly life, I am beseeching you now to present your bodies a living sacrifice to God. See, he's summing up the whole book of Romans here. He says to them, there is a moral imperative upon those that are saved by grace. There is an ethical responsibility to those that are saved by grace. Your body is the temple of God. Caring for our bodies is not legalism. It's not only wise, but it's a response to grace. Now notice, he says, I beseech you, therefore, brethren. Now notice, we studied beseech, that's encourage. Therefore, it's based on everything that's gone before. Now, often in the Bible, there are very small words that you can overlook. Notice he says, I beseech you, therefore, brethren. What's the next word after brethren? What's the next word? By. By. Now, another translation for by in the original is through. This is great. I beseech you, therefore, brethren, by or through the mercies of God. This is what he's saying. You see, in the Greek, it's a genitive expression. It enables the reader to understand that the divine mercy of God is the power by which Paul's instruction should take hold of our lives. In other words, the mercy or the grace of God empowers the will to present the totality of our beings as a living sacrifice to Christ. I beseech you, brothers, he says, from the bottom of my heart, I'm encouraging you to present your bodies by the mercies of God, because you're redeemed by grace through the power of God. So, Paul is saying, it is the power of the living Christ living within you that enables you to have victory over the desires, inclinations, and wants of the flesh. Paul is saying to the church, as you present your bodies to the living God, Christ will enter into your bodies through his mercy, through his grace, by his power to transform your life. Now notice what the text says. I beseech you, I encourage you. Therefore, because of everything that's come before, because of grace, brethren, by, through, because of the mercy, the grace, the power of God that you present, nobody else can present your body but you, that you present, that you make a conscious choice. You and I have choices of what we put in our body, the choice of what we eat, the choice of what we drink, the choice of whether we exercise, the choice that we get adequate rest. Sometimes we can choose whether to become stressed out or resting in the grace of Christ, right? Now notice, Paul says, you present. Nobody else can present your body except you, right? But then notice what it says, your bodies. Now the word for bodies is a fascinating word. It's the word, and I want you to think of the English word. Many of these Greek words are very similar to English words. If you're reading it in the original text, the word is sumata. Can you say that with me? Sumata. Now, when I say that word and you say it, what English word do you think we get from sumata? Summation. Summation. The sum. So what Paul is saying is this. Sumata is a word that contains the sum of everything you are. It's the sum of everything you are. So what Paul is saying is, I beseech you, through the grace of God, to present the sum of everything you are, your mental faculties, your physical faculties, your emotional faculties, your spiritual faculties. Paul is saying, present the sum of everything that you are. Christ invites us, through the Apostle Paul, to present the entire being to Christ. We are to be a living sacrifice, wholly acceptable to God. You see, notice what the Bible says. You present your bodies a living sacrifice. He chose those words carefully. The sacrifices in the temples of the Old Testament died. They were dead. And what God is saying through Paul here is, I'm not interested in a dead sacrifice. I want a living sacrifice. I'm not interested in sacrifices coming to an earthly temple in Israel to be slain. I'm interested, God is saying, that the temple of your life, that the body, your mind, is totally consecrated to me, God is saying, so that the glory of God in his Shekinah glory can flow through you. Jesus is not interested in a dead sacrifice in the temple at Israel. It was a blood-stained altar, when the blood of thousands of sacrifices were offered there. But Jesus is not interested in that. With radiant health, filled with his love and grace, changed by his power, the glory of God shines out of our lives. We are not some kind of health fanatics, vainly striving for salvation through what we eat, or ascetics, trying to achieve some superior holiness through denying the flesh. Not at all. We are saved by grace. We are redeemed by love. We are pardoned, forgiven, empowered, strengthened. So we present the totality of our beings to Christ, so His glory can shine through us. We care for our bodies because Christ cares for our bodies. We care for our bodies because they're the temple.

As I've dissected this passage from the Greek in modern English, I encourage and urge you, my brothers and sisters, to willingly present the totality of your being, mind, body, and spirit, through the power of the living Christ as an act of spiritual worship to God. Do you see where it says living sacrifice? You present a living sacrifice. Most translations, you look at Phillips and other, they'll say as an act of worship. So when I kneel before God and I say, God, take away these earthy desires. Take away these inordinate desires to eat what is unhealthy. Lord, when I want to sit down and watch TV for an hour, Lord, help me to go out and take a good walk. Help me to exercise. When I kneel and do that, when we present our bodies to God and we ask Him to dwell within us through the Shekinah glory of His presence so that we can be a positive witness to the world, we're interested in health, not simply to live longer, but we're interested in health so that we can be a positive witness to the world, to His grace and glory, so our hearts can be His temple, so the Shekinah glory of God can flow through us. So the restoration of the third temple is the restoration of the image of God in humanity, in the Shekinah glory shining through us. As we dedicate our bodies to Christ, it is an act of spiritual worship. The one who created us is honored as we dedicate our bodies to Him. Now, the converse is also true. When we defile our bodies with poor choices, or we are careless in our health practices, we dishonor the one that created us. When we have little interest in preserving our health or improving our health, we indulge our flesh and our appetites. It becomes a spiritual problem. You remember, Satan tempted Jesus in the area of appetite. See, it's interesting if you study the temptations. Satan tempted Jesus in the area of appetite. He tempted Him in the area of mental faculties. He offered Him the worlds, and He tempted Him in the area of spiritual. He said, throw yourself down. So Jesus was tempted in the physical area, in the mental area, in the spiritual area. And Jesus overcame the devil in every one of those areas. So Jesus' victory is ours. When you're struggling with some sin, when you're struggling with some habit, you can say, Jesus, you're already triumphant for me. You already have overcome this for me. The devil uses the same strategy in the 21st century, but God is preparing a people. Paul says, 1 Thessalonians chapter 5, verse 23. Take your Bible, please. 1 Thessalonians chapter 5. Jesus is preparing a people to reveal the glory of His grace, to reveal the greatness of His love. Jesus is developing a people who, in a world of darkness and selfishness and disease, where the image of God has been defiled in humanity, Jesus is preparing a group of people who will reveal before a waiting world and a watching universe that His plan is best. You see, being interested in our health is not legalism at all. It is rather the desire to honor the one that created us and honor the one that redeemed us and reveal in a sin-sick, diseased world that His way of life is best. 1 Thessalonians chapter 5, verse 23. Now may the God of peace Himself sanctify you what? How much does He want to sanctify you? Wholly or completely. And may your whole spirit, what's your spirit? Have you ever heard somebody say that person has a gentle spirit? Or that person has an angry spirit? What's it mean, spirit there? Mental attitudes, your disposition, that your whole disposition. Does God want to sanctify your disposition? Do some of us need sanctified dispositions? I will not go any further. That you have a kinder disposition. You know, there's no being kind, right? So what does the text say? He wants to sanctify your spirit, your disposition. And incidentally, I didn't have this in my notes, but it's true. The reason God puts you in this church is to get your spirit sanctified. And there's a lot of people that'll help you do that. You missed it.
If you're a little troubled by something that happened to you, say, praise God, you're

0: sanctifying my spirit, right? And if you don't know what I'm talking about, somebody's going to come along this week and try your very patience and say, thank you, Jesus. I'm getting sanctified, just like the preacher said. All right, back to the text. Verse 23. Now may the God of peace himself sanctify you. How much, everybody? Completely. And may your whole spirit, that's your mental attitude, your soul, what's that? That's your spiritual faculties and your body. That's the physical faculties. That's everything about you physically. Be preserved. How much? Blameless at the coming of Jesus Christ. Now notice, you say, how's that ever going to happen? How's my spirit, my attitude's going to be sanctified? How's my spiritual faculties? How's my body? I can't do it, God. That's why Paul writes verse 24. He who calls you is faithful, who also will what? Do it. Can God do something in you you can't believe? Can God do something in you through his grace that's greater? You say, but my appetite's out of control. Give it to Jesus. He that is faithful and has called you will what, everybody? Do it. Somebody says, but pastor, I don't know how to control this attitude I have. Give it to Jesus. He that is faithful will what? Do it. How much of us does God want? All of us. Let's suppose you were buying a house. You looked at this house and you had looked at 15 houses. But this house is your dream house. 4 bedrooms. Beautiful, modern kitchen. Incredible kitchen. Lovely living room. On 1.5 acres of land with a little pond in the countryside. You look at this house and you say, wow, my. Used to be 682,000. But it's down for some reason. You don't understand it for about a 220,000. You say, it's tough on my budget, but I might be able to do that thing. And this is an amazing house. So you're sitting ready to sign the contract, and as you're signing it, the owner said, oh, there's one thing I got to tell you. There's one thing. We have moved and bought a new house, and I know you've heard a little barking from that room up there. We have 2 German shepherds. And in the new house, they don't allow dogs. So we're selling you all of this house and 1 bedroom we're going to keep for the German shepherds. Now, I have to tell you this. They don't get out of their rooms very much. And last year, they only bit 5 of our guests. So you can have the house, but it comes with the 2 German shepherds. And I'd have to tell you something else. They are fiercely loyal to their owners. They've been trained as attack dogs. And anybody else in the house, they're going to bite. But again, don't worry about it. They only bit 5 people last year. And I've written in this contract here 1 paragraph that as you sign this, the German shepherds come with it. Fierce German shepherd attack dogs. Are you going to buy the house? Or do you want the whole house? Are there some attack dogs locked up in a room in the temple of your heart? Are there some things there that some physical desires that are unhealthy that need to be satisfied? Some attack dogs there, mental attitudes that need to be changed? Some attack dogs there. Paul says, I beseech you. I beseech you. I urge you. I encourage you. Through grace and because of grace, that you present the totality of your being, your bodies, your minds, your lives to Jesus. And let him deal with the attack dogs. Lord, make me a sanctuary, holy and true, so that your Shekinah glory can be shown through me. When the Jewish world and the evangelical world are looking to Israel to rebuild a temple, Jesus Christ from the heavenly temple wants to manifest his Shekinah glory in your life so that the glory of God can shine through you. Do you want his glory to shine through you? Do you want to say, Jesus, I'm giving you my body, my mind, my spirit? Has God spoken to somebody here this morning? Do you sense the moving of His Spirit in your life? Is there some habit that He's calling you to surrender so that you can be that living sacrifice? Some article of diet, something in your physical life. God's speaking to you. God is saying to you, I want your body to be a living sacrifice. I want my Shekinah glory to shine out from you. I want you to be a witness for the world. Do you feel weak this morning? Do you feel incapable? The scripture says, he that is faithful will do it. Is there some attitude you've been holding on to? Some conflict with somebody else? And you say, Lord, I want you to shine out of me so the glory of God can be revealed in me. I want to make that thing right. Is there somebody here this morning that senses that the glory of God hasn't been shining out of you, but you want to be that restored temple in this generation? And you just want to raise your hand and say, Jesus, speak to my heart. Jesus, I surrender my life to you. I surrender my somata to you, the total sum of all my parts, my mind, my body, my spirit, everything I am. Lord, I long to be a temple of God. I long to have the Holy Spirit dwell in me. I long to have the Shekinah glory of God, just like in the Old Testament temple, filling my heart so my life can radiate your love. Oh, Jesus, you see our hands. Oh, Jesus, you know our hearts. Lord, in ourselves we are weak, but you are strong. In ourselves we have little hope, but you are the author of all hope. We resonate with the Apostle Paul when he says, he that is faithful will do it. And we thank you, dear Jesus, that you can accomplish in us and for us and through us far beyond what we can imagine. Oh, Father, our prayer is the Shekinah glory of God will be revealed in our lives. Lord, make us a sanctuary, pure and holy, tried and true, and with thanksgiving, help us to live godly lives through your grace in this generation to reveal in this world that your way is best, to honor you in everything we do. In Christ's name, amen.
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5: If you go 483 years from 457 BC, it comes to the baptism of Jesus in 27 AD. So, wow, Christ came right on time the first time, just like he said he would. Why don't more people believe the Bible? Welcome once again, friends, to another presentation in the Landmark of Prophecy series. We're very thankful that each of you are here. I want to thank you personally for your faithfulness. You know, we've titled this series Landmarks of Prophecy, and one of the famous landmarks in the world, of course, is the Taj Mahal. The emperor's wife died giving birth to their 14th child, and he loved her so much that he wanted to build something that would just commemorate his love for her. And so he had the best architects in the kingdom that built this beautiful building. What many people are not aware of is that he also saw it as a place where people could find redemption. When the emperor dedicated the building, it was Emperor Shah Jahan. He declared in these words, "Should the guilty seek asylum here, like one pardon, he becomes free from sin. Should a sinner make his way to this mansion, all his past sins will be washed away. The sight of this mansion creates sorrowing sighs, and the sun and the moon shed tears from their eyes. In this world, this edifice has been made to display thereby the Creator's glory." Very interesting. He speaks of a monotheistic creator, and that this building was to be a place where a person could find asylum, like a city of refuge. So it's not just beautiful. It also had some representation of a place of worship as well. You know, there is a building that the Bible talks about. It's called sometimes the tabernacle, the temple, the sanctuary, that is found all the way from Exodus through Revelation and is mentioned by most of the major Bible prophets. In the context of this building, we're going to learn a lot about salvation tonight and some of the most interesting Bible prophecies that even relate to our day. The lesson today is lesson 11, dealing with the subject of cleansing the sanctuary. Now, when the children of Israel came out of Egypt and Moses went up Mount Sinai, what did he get up there on top of Mount Sinai? 10 commandments. But you know, that's not the only thing he got up there. The Bible tells us the Lord gave him blueprints. Just like the Lord gave blueprints to Noah to build the ark, he gave blueprints to Moses to build the tabernacle. This was to be the central place of worship in the Hebrew economy. It was a very specifically designed building that was to teach them about how God saves people. At first, when they were going through the wilderness, they needed a portable tabernacle because they would strike their camp, move to another spot, pitch it again, strike it, move to another spot. They had all these Levites that were designated to carry it on their shoulders from place to place. For 40 years, they carried their temple with them. Finally, when they got into the Promised Land, they built a permanent one. But there were some things that happened here that all illustrated the plan of salvation. There was one door. How many ways of salvation does Jesus tell us there are? One. He is the way, the truth, the life. He said, "I am the door." He's the Lamb of God. People would bring their lamb through that door. And the first thing that happened on the entrance of the sanctuary was there was a sacrifice. There were two pieces of furniture that you principally saw when you went in. After you went in the door, the first thing was what they called the altar. This is where the sacrifice took place and where it was burnt and presented to God. That represents the cross. The next piece of furniture you saw was the laver. It was where this water was, and they would wash then before they entered the holy place. So, in Egypt, the children of Israel, before they were saved from slavery, they sacrificed a lamb. Then they went through the Red Sea. That water is a symbol of like baptism. Paul says that in 1 Corinthians chapter 10. They were baptized in the sea. When they went down through the Red Sea and came up, it was sort of a symbolic baptism. The Bible tells us that Jesus is the lamb, Jesus is the rock. Jesus is the living water. Everything you look at in the tabernacle tells us about Jesus. Then you went into what they call the holy place, the first room of the tabernacle. And first thing you saw when you went into the holy place was this table of showbread. Jesus said, I am the bread of life. Right? The other thing you saw was a lampstand with seven lamps on it. That's because Jesus said, I am the light of the world. And then the third thing you saw was this altar of incense, and that's where they would sprinkle incense and the pleasant aroma would waft over the curtain into the Holy of Holies, or the most holy place. This represents the prayers, the intercession of Jesus. We pray in His name. So before we go any farther, we saw three things in the holy place. Those are the three secret weapons for your being successful as a Christian. Did you catch it? Bread, light, the altar of incense. That's reading your Bible. That's the bread of life. Man doesn't live by bread alone, but by every word, right? God said, let your light shine, be a witness, and you need to pray. That's that altar of incense. Those three things are the keys to having a close relationship with God. Now you went through the veil into what they called the Holy of Holies, and there was only one thing in there. What was that? That was the ark, the golden ark of the covenant. And there, what was inside? Ten Commandments. When you read the Bible prophecy books of Isaiah, in the year, chapter 6, in the year the king Uzziah died, I saw the Lord high and lifted up, and the train of his robe filled the temple. The vision is in the temple. Ezekiel, I read it today in my personal devotions, chapter 40. He's measuring the temple. The vision's in the temple. Zechariah, Daniel, the context of so many of these great prophecies, Revelation, are in the context of this building. There are some secret lessons that we can learn about God and how He saves, and even prophecy, from studying this. So, one of the important things that happened with Jesus' ministry, let's go to the lesson of the story at the beginning of your lesson, is the center of worship for the Jewish nation during the time of Christ was the temple. Now, the temple during the time of Jesus was the one that had been rebuilt. Nebuchadnezzar destroyed the one of Solomon. It lasted about 400 years, and then Nebuchadnezzar destroyed it. And then years later, 70 years later, they came back, and during the time of Ezra and Nehemiah, they rebuilt it, but it didn't have quite the former glory. But then along came a Roman Jewish king, Hasmonean king named Herod the Great, who is quite a builder. He loved to build, passionate builder. He built Masada, he built Caesarea, he built everywhere. He also was pretty heartless. He's the one that killed the babies in Bethlehem. But to show, for political reasons, the Jews that he would be a good king, he refurbished their temple, and it was a beautiful place, and it still was the place where they worship. So when Jesus came in to teach in the temple, you know, the people would bring their sacrifices. Well, the religious leaders had turned it into a bazaar where they were selling lambs, selling doves, selling sacrifices. The courtyard of the temple that was supposed to be a place of prayer and praise and worship, it sounded like a flea market, and it was like a stockade auction house. Everybody was fighting over the price of sacrifices, and it smelled. And Jesus walked in there one day, and he said, my Father's house is to be a house of prayer for all nations. By the way, he's quoting the Old Testament. He said, you've turned it into a den of thieves. Fire flashed from his eyes. He overturned the money changers' tables. You remember reading about this? He made a cord, a whip out of cords. It doesn't say he whipped anybody, but just his holding it was probably enough. And then he said in John chapter 2, verse 16, take these things hence. Make not my Father's house a house of merchandise. Notice Jesus said, my Father's house. At the end of Christ's ministry, when the religious leaders rejected his teaching, he said, "Behold, your house is left to you desolate." That's interesting to consider. There's a change. Now, question number one. What is the starting point for the 2300-day and 70-week time prophecies? Now, get your Bibles. Turn with me to Daniel 9:23. At the beginning of your prayer, the command went out, and I've come forth to tell you, you are greatly beloved. Therefore, consider the matter and understand the vision. Now, there's no vision in chapter 9. So what vision is the angel talking about? The one in chapter 8, he didn't get to finish explaining because Daniel fainted. Right? 70 weeks, here we go, verse 24, Daniel 9:24. 70 weeks are determined for your people. Who were Daniel's people? Jewish nation. 70 weeks, the word determined there means cut off or allotted or remain for your people. For what? To introduce the Messiah to the world. For your holy city, to finish transgression, to make an end of sins, the final sacrifice for sin would be offered, to make reconciliation for iniquity, to bring in everlasting righteousness, that's Christ who brings that everlasting righteousness, to seal up the vision and prophecy, and to anoint the most holy. So he says 70 weeks are determined for all these things to be accomplished. No one understand. Now here is the starting point for all these prophecies. Know therefore and understand that from the going forth of the commandment to restore and build Jerusalem unto the Messiah the Prince, from this point to this point, shall be 7 weeks and 62 weeks. All right, 62 is 62, right? Score is 20. 62 plus 7 is how much? 69. So you got 1 week missing. He tells us what happens in the midst of that last week. He makes the sacrifice cease. So he breaks it up like that because there's the first 7 weeks they're building the wall in the street. Then you got another 69 weeks. And at the end of that 69-week period, it says that the Messiah is going to be anointed and begin his ministry. So, unto the Messiah, the Prince, 7 weeks, 62 weeks. Well, starting point is from the going forth of the command to restore and build Jerusalem. Can we know from all the dusty, musty records of history, when did that happen? Good news. It's given in your Bible. It's in Ezra 7:7, the decree of King Artaxerxes. That king gave a decree that allowed them to go back. It was the most prominent of a variety of decrees that came, saying that they could rebuild the city and the walls and the temple, and that is 457 BC. It is a very clearly established date in history. So you got the starting point, 457. And he says, now it'll be 69 weeks until the Messiah begins his ministry. First, there'd be the 7 weeks, 49 years, while they're building the street and the wall in troublous times. Then there'd be another 62 weeks, total of 69. Right? Now, when you're interpreting Bible prophecy, what is the principle that you're supposed to use? A day equals a year. You can read this. There's several verses in Ezekiel 4:6. I have appointed thee each day for a year. You can read Numbers 14:34. Each day for a year. The angel said that if you're to count 69 weeks from 457 BC, you'd come to the Messiah, the Prince. So now, did it happen? If you go, a day equals a year in prophecy. If you go 483 years from 457 BC, it comes to the baptism of Jesus in 27 AD. Matthew 1:22-23. Now this was all done that it might be fulfilled, which was spoken of by the Lord, by the prophet, saying, "Behold, a virgin will be with child and will bring forth a son, and they'll call his name Emmanuel," which is being interpreted, "God with us." It says specifically in Daniel 9:24, part of the purpose would be to anoint the most holy. Was Jesus anointed with the Holy Spirit when he was baptized? Did the Spirit come down like a dove? What marked the beginning of Jesus' ministry? His baptism. You know, one of the most clearly established dates in the New Testament is Luke chapter 3, verse 1. You have your Bible? And the reason is, they give so many dates, he gives so many corresponding leaders during this time, there's very little doubt about when it was historically. Some of these ancient dates, it's hard to pin down, but let me tell you what Dr. Luke did for us. Luke 3, verse 1. Now in the 15th year of the reign of Tiberius Caesar, that's not that hard to establish, Pontius Pilate being governor of Judea, that's one more benchmark, Herod being tetrarch of Galilee, his brother Philip tetrarch of Iturea, through the regions of Trinacris, and Licinius, tetrarch of Abilene, while Annas and Caiaphas were high priests, the word of God came to John. Look at all of those different leaders. You can triangulate all of those different points. Well, triangulate would be only three. He gives about five different leaders. There's only one date in history when we know that they all corresponded, 27 AD. It is such a well-established date. This is the year that Jesus was baptized. That is exactly the right time period after 457 BC. Mark 1:15, when Jesus began preaching, you know what he said? The time is fulfilled. Right after his baptism, Jesus said, the time is fulfilled. What time is he talking about? He's talking about the time from Daniel's prophecy. He was anointed. He began to preach. This is what they were all waiting for. Every Jew read the prophecy of Daniel 9, wondering when the Messiah would come. Which also means, if they had been studying their Bibles back then the way they should have, they could have known the time of his birth. Because a high priest could not reign until he was 30 years of age. A priest couldn't serve until he was 30. Joseph began to rule at 30. David began to rule at 30. Priests began to rule at 30. They could have guessed the Messiah would begin his ministry at his 30th birthday, and that's when Jesus was baptized. Did you know that? It says, as Jesus began to be 30 years of age, also in Luke, all they had to do is count back 30 years from the anointing point, and they could have guessed when he would have been born. So we got a couple of charts here that we're going to put up just to review what we're looking at. First, we know from 457, you got 69 weeks. That would go 483 years to the point of his baptism. That would be 27 AD. What was to take place next in this prophecy? And you can read the answer to that is Daniel chapter 9, verse 26 and 27. It says, after 62 weeks shall Messiah be, what? Cut off, but not for himself. After that, the Messiah would be cut off. You know, this was something that a lot of the religious leaders just didn't understand and they struggled with. Because they wanted the Messiah to come and flex his muscles and be a combination of King David and Samson and overthrow the Romans and make them a world empire. Having a Messiah come that would die as a lamb didn't fit in very well with what their hopes and dreams were. Then it goes on and it says, and he will confirm the covenant with many for 1 week, and in the midst of that week, he will cause the sacrifice and the oblation to cease. The Messiah is anointed, but Jesus doesn't preach 7 years. He only preaches half of that. He preaches 3.5 years in person. And then he is cut off in the middle of that last week that reaches to 34 AD. Christ dies in 31 AD. He says, I will preach. I'm going to train my 12 apostles. I will preach. And then he says, when he leaves and he goes to heaven, he tells the apostles, as the Father sent me, so send I you. But, catch this, Jesus did not say, go to the world first. Matter of fact, he said, don't go anywhere. Wait in Jerusalem until you receive the Holy Spirit. And when you receive the Holy Spirit, you'll be my witnesses. First, Jerusalem. Then Judea. I'm in Acts chapter 1. Then Samaria and the uttermost parts of the earth. When Christ sent them out preaching after he rose, he said, go not in the way of the Gentiles, but go rather to the lost sheep of the house of Israel. He wanted to finish confirming the covenant to his own people first. And so the Lord specifically kept his promise to Abraham, said, I'm going to confirm the covenant to your people for a full 7 years. 3.5 years through the Messiah, he will be cut off. Then another 3.5 years through those who heard him, the apostles. You can look in the bottom part of this chart here. You got the first 69 weeks, Christ is baptized. 3.5 years, he preaches in person. 3.5 years, he preaches through the apostles. At the end of that, in 34 AD, something happens. All right, go to your Bibles real quick. Turn to Acts chapter 7. In Acts chapter 7, Stephen is the first martyr of the Christian church. Tried by the same people who tried Jesus. He told them the wonderful gospel that Peter had preached at Pentecost 3.5

years earlier. But instead of repenting and saying, what must we do to be saved, the Supreme Court, the leaders, the representatives of the nation, plugged their ears. They gnashed their teeth. They didn't want to hear it. They cried out, verse 57, Acts 7:57. They cried out with a loud voice, stopped their ears, ran at him with one accord. They cast him out of the city and stoned him. And the witnesses laid down their clothes at the feet of a young man named Saul, whose name is later changed to, wow, isn't this a pivotal point in history? 34 AD, the nation officially plugs their ears, says, we don't want to hear about Jesus anymore. They kill his representative the same way they killed Jesus. Falsely tried, taken out of the city by a mob, executed, clothes are laid down, their clothes of Christ were taken away. And it says, if you read chapter 8, verse 1, now Saul was consenting to his death. And at that time, a great persecution arose against the church, which was at Jerusalem, and they were scattered throughout the regions of Judea and Samaria, except the apostles. They went everywhere preaching. There was a great persecution. And that just totally seals what happened here in that time period. According to the angel who spoke with Daniel, what would happen at the end of the 2,300-year period of time? Answer, it says in Daniel 8:14, he said unto me, unto 2,300 days, then shall the sanctuary be cleansed. Now, go back to your Bibles for a second. If you look in Daniel chapter 8, and if we read down here, verse 12. Because of transgression, an army was given over to the horn to oppose the daily sacrifice. And he cast down the truth to the ground. He did all this, and he practiced and prospered. So what's happening is the truth of God and the truth of the Bible and the truth of Jesus during this time becomes compromised, and yet it prospers. Well, I'm going to give you a little quick history. I won't diverge in this, but I think most of us know that during this period of time, you know, about 300-400 years after Christ, originally Christians were persecuted in Rome. They fed them to the lions, right? What was once considered religio illicite, forbidden religion, was persecuted, outlawed, they were killed, they built catacombs, they went underground. It suddenly became the state religion. And it almost overnight became fashionable with the conversion of Constantine to be a Christian. But what happened is a lot of people started coming into the church from the different Greco-Roman religions that weren't totally converted, didn't even know the teachings of Jesus, and they tried to bring some of their pagan ideas with them. We studied the other night about the truth about hell, that people do not go right at death to, before judgment or resurrection, a place of burning where they burn through all eternity. Did we? We learned there is a lake of fire, there is a punishment, but there's misunderstanding that came in from Greek mythology, right? Cast the truth to the ground and practice. The idea of purgatory, this halfway burning place. We found out that that's been now renounced. It's not biblical. There's nothing in the Bible about that. The idea that the dead go immediately to heaven as soon as they die, and then they come back for their bodies, or they're in Abraham's bosom waiting, we found out that's not in the Bible. And a lot of other things, the truth was cast to the ground. The idea that you don't need to keep the Ten Commandments anymore, because once you believe in Jesus, you can somehow now ignore his law. That's another one of the truths that was cast to the ground. All kinds of things began to get corrupted during this time. So, when would there be a cleansing of the sanctuary? All right, so now, starting at 457, you go 2,300, and you know when that comes? 2,000, that's the longest time period in the Bible. That reaches to 1844. I'll put a chart up here. The movement that is bringing you this found its beginning back then. Because in 1844, Christians all over the world thought that Jesus was coming. They called it the Great Advent Movement. It had nothing to do with Seventh-day Adventists, because there were no Seventh-day Adventists back then. The word Advent means coming. They thought Jesus was coming. How many of you have heard of this before? They called it the Millerite Movement. They were Baptists and Methodists and Presbyterian and Congregationalists. And when Jesus didn't come, they said, look, it's not God's will we have all these different denominations. We got to put aside our differences and study the Bible together and find out where have we drifted. And all of a sudden, the Lord began a movement that brought them all back to the Word of God.
And that

0: translated into a movement that is now 17 million strong and going around the world, and they're helping sponsor these meetings that you're receiving right now. People who are saying that Christians in the last days need to return to the Bible. Revelation tells us there are seven churches. The last age of the church is called what? Laodicea. You know what that means? A judging of the people. And we enter the last phase of the history of the church in 1844.
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8: Genesis chapter 11. And the whole earth was of one language and of one speech. And it came to pass, as they journeyed from the east, that they found a plain in the land of Shinar, and they dwelt there. And they said one to another,
9: Go to, let us make brick and burn them thoroughly.
8: And they had brick for stone, and slime had they for mortar. And they said,
9: Go to, let us build a

0: city and a tower whose top may reach unto heaven. And let us make us a name, lest we be scattered abroad upon the face of the whole earth.
1: And the Lord came down to see the city and the tower which the children of men builded. And the Lord said,
2: Behold, the people is one, and they have all one language. And this they begin to do. And now nothing will be restrained from them which they have imagined to do. Go to, let us go down and there confound their language, that they may not understand one another's speech.
1: So the Lord scattered them abroad from thence upon the face of all the earth, and they left off to build the city. Therefore is the name of it called Babel, because the Lord did there confound the language of all the earth, and from thence did the Lord scatter them abroad upon the face of all the earth.
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4: Many a time have they afflicted me from my youth. May Israel now say, Many a time have they afflicted me from my youth, yet they have not prevailed against me. The plowers plowed upon my back, they made long their furrows. The Lord is righteous. He hath cut asunder the cords of the wicked. Let them all be confounded and turn back that hate Zion. Let them be as the grass upon the housetops, which withereth afore it groweth up, wherewith the mower filleth not his hand, nor he that bindeth sheaves his bosom. Neither do they which go by say, The blessing of the Lord be upon you. We bless you in the name of the Lord.
5: Blessed is he that considereth the poor. The Lord will deliver him in time of trouble. The Lord will preserve him and keep him alive, and he shall be blessed upon the earth, and thou wilt not deliver him unto the will of his enemies.
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8: Now a look at your evening weather on Lafayette Christian Talk Radio. Partly sunny today with a high near 91 and lows around 71. Partly sunny with thunderstorms tomorrow with a high of 92 and lows around 70. For your Tuesday, partly sunny with thunderstorms with a high near 89 and lows around 73. And for Wednesday, partly sunny with thunderstorms with a high near 89 and lows around 74. That's your evening weather on Lafayette Christian Talk Radio.
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10: You know the thing you always do and wish you could stop? That thing you kind of hate yourself? Today I'm going to show you something that might just be the key to finally breaking free.

Welcome to another edition of The Voice of Prophecy. I'm your host, Sean Boonstra, and I am glad you have joined me today. I want to go back in history to a time when you and I were both little kids, and you've got to admit that life looked pretty good back then. I mean, even if your childhood wasn't easy, even if your home life wasn't particularly good, you still had an entire lifetime ahead of you, and you could dream about how great life was going to be. At 8 years old, I thought I was going to grow up and be one of the Dukes of Hazzard. You remember that show? I was going to have an awesome car and get all the girls and live a life that was filled with adventure. And then when I was a little bit older, my dreams shifted, and I was going to run for public office and rule the world, or at least rule my corner of the world, and I knew the adoring public would always love me, because they would always love me, of course, and

0: Then I was going to write the great American novel, and then I was going to compose a symphony, and then I grew up and faced real life. Just like you, I discovered that reality is a lot tougher than I thought it would be. Sure, there are a handful of lucky and rarely talented people that actually manage to accomplish everything in their bucket list, but the rest of us generally find out that there's only time in life to do one or two things well. And you know the other thing we find out? All those people who cheered for us and gave all the kids a blue ribbon on sports day, they just kind of disappear. Your fan base evaporates. After you grow up and leave home, the world stops offering you busloads of cheerleaders. Not everything you do is wonderful anymore, and if anything, you seem to collect more critics than fans as you trudge your way through life. And even your private life keeps getting harder. You can't get enough sleep. You can't seem to make enough money. And maybe even your marriage or your home life isn't everything you always dreamed it would be. So what do most of us do? We find coping mechanisms. We find some way to help us make it through. And unfortunately, some of the mechanisms we actually use become as much of a problem as the stuff they were supposed to help with. I know for me, it was a pretty significant coffee habit when I was just a young guy. I mean, imagine this. I'm 18 years old in college, and I'm drinking 24 cups of coffee every single day. And you did hear that number right. It was 24 cups. Now, those aren't the big cups, I guess, that they use at Starbucks. They're not even mugs of coffee. Those are the little cups that are posted on the side of a coffee pot. So what are those? I don't know, 4 ounces, 6 ounces? I don't actually know. But it was 4 pots of coffee every single day. I had one with breakfast, I had one with lunch, I had one or two in the evening, and as you can imagine, I wasn't sleeping very well. So the next morning I would get up and I was even more tired, so I needed more coffee, and on it went. And then, like an idiot, as a teenager, I took up smoking. Actually, I started that when I was 15, and so now I'm a coffee-drinking, pack-a-day smoker by the time I'm only 19 or 20 years old, which means, of course, that I was always broke, because after tuition and books and coffee and cigarettes, there wasn't much money left over for stuff like, oh, I don't know, food. So, yeah, I've done it. And I know that some of you are doing it, too. You've got your own private little pharmacy at home. You've got caffeine and nicotine and alcohol and pills, whatever it is. And you're using this stuff to medicate your way through life. But you know that in the long run, these habits are causing as much damage to your body as they are helping you deal with the stress of life. And maybe today you're even wishing that you could quit. So today I'm going to walk you through a 3-step biblical process that has helped thousands of people get over destructive habits. And many people manage to lick the habit in just a matter of days because of some unique features that are found in this biblical process. But just before I get into that, maybe we should talk for a moment about why. Why it is from a Christian perspective that willfully causing physical damage to yourself is a very unchristian thing to do. Now, of course, we live in a world where everything around us, we're told, causes cancer. And that's what they say. But there are some things we know for sure are killing us, like cigarettes. Now, if you don't care, by all means, go on smoking. It's none of my business. But if you happen to look at the world from a Christian perspective, you really need to rethink this habit from the Bible's way of seeing things. In his first letter to the Corinthian church, Paul talks about destructive sexual practices. He's actually talking about, if you can believe this, Christians going to prostitutes. But he sums it up with a really important statement. Now, this is 1 Corinthians 6:18. Listen carefully. Flee from sexual immorality. Every other sin a person commits is outside the body, but the sexually immoral person sins against his own body. Or do you not know that your body is a temple of the Holy Spirit within you, whom you have from God? You are not your own, for you were bought with a price. So glorify God in your body. Now, of course, he's explicitly mentioning sexual immorality, but as you scan back through the rest of the chapter, he's also talking about other destructive habits, because he even mentions the foods we choose to eat. And his point is simple. You and I are living with borrowed property. If you claim to be a Christian, your body does not belong to you. You were bought with a price, Paul says, so glorify God in your body. So this really becomes a matter of good stewardship. You've got to start thinking of yourself as a renter rather than an owner. Now, I know that some people take care of rentals worse than they take care of their own property. So let's do a little more pretending and pretend there's a huge damage deposit in the order of $50,000. And that's not really that outrageous of an analogy, because when someone is made in the image of God, how in the world could you even put a price on a life that gets cut short? So let's assume for the sake of argument there's lots at stake if you don't take good care of God's property, because it's true, there is a lot at stake. Now, of course, you want to quit, and you've tried before, but here you are still doing it, and you might even hate yourself for going back to it. So here's what I'm going to do. I'm going to take a quick break, and then I'll come back to take you through three or four biblical principles that can really make the difference. And I think you might want to have a pen and paper handy, and a Bible if you have that too, so that you can write these things down. So don't go away, because I've seen this change thousands of lives, mine included. I'll be right back.
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0: Okay, we are back from our break. I hope you went to go get that pen and a piece of paper, and if you have one in your home, a Bible. And if you don't have one, you really ought to go and get yourself a Bible. They're not that expensive, and it's a life-changing thing to have around. So, hope you got all of those things, because what we're going to do now is go through a few biblical principles that someone once showed me. Principles that will help you understand how God can help people break free from a destructive habit. And if you've ever tried to break free from a habit on your own, there's a pretty good chance you know you need some help, especially if your habit is tobacco, because honestly, it's one of the most addictive substances on the planet. Nicotine really has a way of getting its hooks into you. So, just before we dig into this, I should probably give you a little bit of a disclaimer and remind you right now that I am not a medical doctor. I have seen this work for thousands of people, but don't forget, you're now listening to a preacher, and I'm giving you spiritual advice, and I do advise you to consult with your doctor before you go and make any drastic life changes. There may be other underlying issues in your life that you also need to address, and so I would want you to go and get sound medical advice. I do know that what I'm about to share with you works because I've seen it work so often, but don't consider this to be medical advice. So, now I've got that out of the way, and I want to get started. We're going to look first at Paul's letter to the Corinthian church. 1 Corinthians, in fact. And we're going to look at what might be the best-known chapter in that whole letter, chapter 15. And the reason that chapter's so well-known is because it deals with the ultimate victory that Jesus won for us at the cross, a victory over death. This is the chapter you sometimes hear being read at the graveside at a funeral, right? Oh, death, where is your victory? Oh, death, where is your sting? This is a really powerful chapter. This chapter is looking forward to the day when Jesus comes back, the graves are opened, and this world of pain and suffering becomes a thing of the past. And then right at the end of this chapter, 1 Corinthians 15, is this remarkable concept that a lot of people read right past. They miss it. This chapter might be talking about the big victory, eternal life, but you don't want to miss how victory happens for human beings. You see, to our way of thinking, we think we have to struggle to get things. We have to win things. We have to earn things. And of course, that idea has led to all sorts of perversions of the basic gospel message. We know, biblically, that we don't earn salvation. It's a gift from God. We receive it by grace through faith. And honestly, that's the best way to get victory over anything in this life, over any sin that's causing you a problem. Listen to what Paul says. This concept is so simple, you almost miss it if you're reading too fast. It's 1 Corinthians 15, verse 57. Listen to this. Thanks be to God, who gives us the victory. Verse 57. Listen to this. Thanks be to God who gives us the victory.

0: to quit. He wants you to take victory from him as a gift. He wants you right now to assume by faith that you have this as a present from him, that he can make you a non-smoker right now this minute. Not that you're going to get this at some point in the future, not that it's going to happen maybe someday down the road, but God is giving this gift to you right now. And your job is to take the gift by faith. And I know what you're thinking. Oh, but I can't see it. I don't feel any different. I don't think anything's changed. And you're right. You don't feel any different. And that's why it says you do this by faith. You don't have to be a quitting smoker. You don't have to be a struggling drinker. You don't have to do this on your own. Your job is to take the gift by faith and know that right now you are a non-smoker, a non-drinker, a non-whatever. You're not in recovery. You're not fighting your way through this. This is over for you right now. By faith in Christ, you take the victory and you know that it's finished this very minute. And I know, if you're a guy, there's also this temptation to say, look, I don't take anything from anybody without earning it. And I'm kind of wired that way. So if that's you, or if you're a woman who answers to that description, I want you to pretend just for a moment that you're 5 years old and your favorite grandma just gave you a present. Now, tell me, does a 5-year-old say, no way, grandma, I don't think that gift is for me? Does a 5-year-old refuse a present? Not a chance. They take it and they rip it open. So your job is to take this gift. You are a non-smoker. You are a non-drinker. You are a non-porn addict. Whatever it is that you're fighting against, just quit fighting and take this from God. It is yours. It is over. Right now, this minute, God gives you victory. And that feels pretty good. To know by faith that God just took over for you and declared this thing is over. And that enables us now to move on to the second principle. This one is found in Romans chapter 6, which is one of my favorite chapters in the Bible because it talks about the symbol of baptism and the new life that God gives us through Christ. Now, I want you to listen to Paul's words in Romans 6 verse 11 because it will describe your part in this whole arrangement. God's part is to give you victory. Your part is to believe it's true. Here's what Paul says, Romans 6 verse 11. So you also must consider yourselves dead to sin and alive to God in Christ Jesus. Now, you'll notice the Bible's a very honest book. It doesn't pretend that you're not going to ever struggle in life, and it doesn't pretend that we don't struggle to believe what God says. So Paul says, consider yourself dead to sin. You might not feel like it. You might struggle to believe this. So consider it done. Make the conscious decision to tell yourself this is over, that you choose to believe what God says. And that means the next time you head down to the 7-Eleven and your mind starts telling you, look, you're really actually a smoker. You love this. You can't be free. You have to stop yourself. You have to consider yourself dead to that habit. You have to make a decision. Now, at the same time, you're not fighting it, you're not struggling, you're just reminding yourself that you are dead to the habit because God gave you victory as a present. Now, I'm going to take another short break, and I'm going to come back with one more incredible biblical principle that you can add to these first two that really rounds out the package and makes it powerful. So, don't go away, I'm coming right back.
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0: And we're back from our break. I hope you took a chance to write down the details for our Discover Bible School. We'll give you one more opportunity before I'm done today. And I'm also going to address our third principle when you're addressing a destructive habit. That's what we're talking about today. Destructive habits. The kind of habit that makes you wish you could stop. The kind of habit that makes you hate yourself for doing it. But at the same time, it seems so irresistible, you just keep

coming back for more, and then you hate yourself for caving in. And while I'm primarily talking about a smoking habit, because frankly, I used to have one myself, and because it's still surprisingly quite prevalent in spite of what we know about smoking, I'm really talking about any habit. Any habit that controls you, whether it's a chemical addiction like with alcohol or nicotine, or it's an emotional addiction like overeating or turning to all the wrong foods when you're feeling down or depressed, this applies to whatever it is that you keep on doing in spite of the fact that you know this is killing you. These days, people are dependent on all sorts of habits that really cut into their quality of life. We build these chemical crutches that we keep on going back to, thinking that they'll help us in the short term, and then in the long term, they actually make our lives even more miserable. So, what we've been doing today is looking at powerful biblical principles that I've seen thousands of people use to break free over the years. The first principle came from 1 Corinthians 15, and that's where Paul says, "Thanks be to God who gives us the victory." In other words, you don't struggle for victory. You don't earn it. You don't work your way towards it. God says you can actually just take this from Him today as a gift. He just hands it to you. He declares that it's over. And by faith, what you do is choose to believe that this is already done. You are already free. You don't have to say, "I'm struggling." You don't have to say, "I'm going to fight this week after week after sorry week." You can say today, "I am free because God says it is done. I am a non-smoker. I am a non-drinker. I am a non-porn addict. I am whatever it is that you're dependent on." You can just believe God that He says, "I'm going to give this to you as a gift." The second principle was obviously tied to the first one, and it came from Romans 6, verse 11, where the Bible tells us to consider ourselves to be dead indeed unto sin. That means that even on days when you don't feel like it, you consider yourself to be dead to the habit. Your whole job in this process is to consider it, to remind yourself this is done right now. In fact, this is so over that you're actually dead to it. And as you know, dead people don't have habits. Dead people can't smoke. They can't drink because they're dead. It doesn't work. Your job is to say, "I am dead to that. It is impossible for me to do it because God gave this to me as a gift." So those were the first two principles. And now I want to look at the third, because this is in the book of Romans as well. It's Romans chapter 13 and verse 14. "But put on," it says, "put on the Lord Jesus Christ and make no provision for the flesh to gratify its desires." So, what exactly would that verse mean for you? When it says, "make no provision for the flesh to gratify its desires," what does that actually mean in your day-to-day life? Well, it's really pretty simple. If God has given you victory, if you choose to believe that this is over right now because God says it is, if you choose to consider yourself dead to the habit, whatever the habit is, if you make the active choice, right, that it's done today and God's word is true, then now it's time at this moment to get rid of everything associated with your habit. And this might be the place where you actually ask someone that you trust to come over to your house and help you be accountable. What you need to do right now, or at least as soon as the broadcast is over, I guess stick around right now and listen to the rest of the broadcast, but as soon as it's over, get on the horn, get on a phone, call somebody, have them come over, someone you trust, hopefully there's someone like that, and go through your house and get rid of that thing that is wrecking your life. So, if your habit is your Sony PlayStation, and I know some of you are smiling about that, but I've had some people come to me and say, "This is a problem. I 8, 9, 10 hours a day on that thing." Well, if that's your habit and you've decided that you are dead to this, your job is to make no provision for the flesh. Grab that thing, take it down to Goodwill. Don't do it tomorrow. Don't do it next week. Do it right now today. And don't tell yourself, "I'm going to keep the PlayStation on the shelf because I want it to remind me that I have victory over it." Come on. I've heard that before, and you know that's just an excuse not to let go of it. So grab the thing, get rid of it, and do it today. If your habit is smoking, then go through the house, get rid of everything associated with it. God says, "make no provision for the flesh." That's your part in this. If God has given you victory, and He has, that means

0: You do not need the stuff that's in your house. If God says you are a non-smoker, then you don't need cigarettes. A non-smoker doesn't need rolling paper. A non-smoker doesn't need ashtrays. A non-smoker doesn't need lighters or loose tobacco or chew or snuff or whatever it is that you have. I hope I went down the whole list. You know what those things are, and you are now a non-smoker, and it is time to exercise your faith and make no provision for the lusts of the flesh. If God says He can give you victory over this stuff, then believe what He says and consider this done. But you have to believe Him 100%. The very act of hanging on to your stuff is about the same thing as telling God, I don't really believe this. You're actually telling God you're not actually interested in the gift. It's kind of like keeping your old girlfriend around after you get married. There comes a point in your commitment, in your relationship, where it has to be all the way in, 100%. And folks, today is that moment. Today. So go get a bag, start collecting the stuff, and get rid of it. Drive across town if you have to, and throw it in a dumpster. Or better yet, tell a Christian friend what you're doing, and ask him or her to take this stuff away and get rid of it for you. And if you have a good Christian friend you can talk to, a pastor, or a good friend that you can trust, then ask them to pray with you once a day, just for a minute or two, even if it's over the phone, maybe first thing in the morning when you go to work. Have them call you 3 or 4 days and just pray with you. But don't pray for victory because you already have it. This is the one time you're not going to go back and flog a dead horse. You are not going back to the past. The issue is over today. So you're not going to pray, oh Lord, help me overcome the demon of tobacco. I don't know if I have the strength. Don't pray that because that means you have not considered yourself dead to the habit. Instead, just thank God for what He's doing. For what He's doing for you today. You ought to pray like this, Lord, thank You for loving me. Thank You for the victory of Jesus at the cross, and thank You for the victory You have given me today as a gift. Do you see the difference in those prayers? You're accepting the gift, and you're moving forward by faith. And whatever you do, quit beating yourself up. You see, when it says that God forgives you, He means that. The slate is clean. It's like it never happened. In place of your record, in place of my record, you know what we get? We get Jesus' perfect life. His spotless beauty is a gift. And that's not something God does begrudgingly because you said some magic words in a prayer and now He's legally obligated to help you. It doesn't work that way. God didn't have to save anybody. He didn't have to forgive anybody, but He loves you. And this is what He wants for you. God so loved the world that He gave His only begotten Son. Look, this is going to work because God wants it to work. And if He wants something, you know He's going to get it. But He's not going to force it. He's not going to push it on you because that's not who He is. Your job today is to accept it. Your job is to believe. And that doesn't mean that you have to understand every nook and cranny. It doesn't mean you have to understand every detail of how God works because that's not even possible. What you have to do is start living right now as if His word is true. And really, that's what Christian faith is about. No matter what the issue, by faith every single day we step out of bed and we face the world, one decision at a time, and we live as if all the promises of God are actually true. You are loved, you are forgiven, and you have been seated in heavenly places with Christ. Look, I'm going to try and get a little synopsis up on our website that has these 3 points, and maybe a few other little pointers to help you with your new free life of victory. And while you're at the website, don't forget to sign up for our world-famous Discover Bible course because today is just the beginning. There are all sorts of things that God would like to do for you. And congratulations on your new life in Jesus Christ. But that is the time that I have for this week. And so until next time we meet, I'm Sean Boonstra, and you've been listening to The Voice of Prophecy.
1: Are you searching for answers to life's most challenging questions? Answers to help you make sense of the chaos in today's world. Answers to the deepest questions in life, like, how can I know that Jesus was real? Was He more than a man? No, the stories of His time on earth are true. How can I know that the Bible is something that I can believe today? And questions like, if the Bible is true, well, what happens next after this life? Is there really a heaven? And in this world of uncertainty, you might be wondering, is there actually a chance for truth?

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0: A Love Language Minute. Here's Dr. Gary Chapman on dealing with imperfections in marriage.
1: You know, everyone agrees to that. No one's perfect. Well, if we're not perfect, we're imperfect, right? So let's just say you're only 5% imperfect. He's 95% imperfect. I'm saying that the place for you to start is with your 5%. You see, she cannot confess his failures. She can only confess her own failures. But the good news is no one can keep her from admitting her own failures. And the marriage becomes 5% better. And now she's free to start doing something positive, such as speaking his love language, because she's dealt with her failures, whether he has or not.
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0: His praise.
1: Welcome to our program, Portraits of God. I'm Dennis Farley. We're delighted to have you with us. Today, you're going to hear Pastor Bill Brace and Dr. Bob Hunsicker discuss important concepts of God which are portrayed in His Holy Word. 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
2: Thank you again, Dennis. We appreciate that. A warm welcome that you give us week by week. Today, Bill, we're beginning a new series on Portraits of God, which we'll focus upon from time to time. Now, our desire here on Portraits of God is to discuss a variety of topics within the context of the character of God, which obviously is the paramount focus of our program, since that's the name of our program.
3: That's right. That's true.
2: And incidentally, if any of our listeners have questions about how a particular topic might relate to the character of God, we'd encourage you and say, please let us know. We'll do our best to accommodate your questions at some time in the future. But today, we're beginning a series on the parables of Jesus. And Bill, why don't you lay the groundwork for listeners on this new topic?
3: Well, thank you, Bob. Anyone who is a regular reader of the Scriptures well knows that Jesus spoke a great deal in parables. Even a casual reading of the Gospels leads one to conclude that Jesus told many, many parables. In fact, we might say that it seemed to be his favorite way or vehicle of communicating. Teaching in parables was, of course, popular in the days of Christ, but he seemed to be able to perfect and utilize it so extensively that it did become his favorite teaching method.
2: I think isn't there a verse, Bill, that says, without a parable, he did not speak?
3: Yeah, that's right. Maybe it would be good, first of all, to define the word parable. The word in Greek is parabole, and it literally means a fictitious narrative of common life or something taken from what we would say common life of those times. I suppose today we might call it something akin to storytelling. Someone, I think, accurately suggested that a parable is an extended simile in which it is stated or implied that one thing is like something else. I don't know if I need to repeat that for our listeners or not, Bob, but anyway, there it was. But it was through the parables that Jesus conveyed his great messages of truth.
2: Well, I think we can see that many of Christ's parables were illustrations from nature. Jesus, I think, knew that when he conveyed his message through a story from nature, or perhaps some example from common daily life, the listener would ever after be reminded of those truths whenever he saw the object which Jesus had utilized in his story. One Bible dictionary put it this way: Jesus' parables created in the minds of his listeners lasting impressions that would be renewed and intensified every time the scenes depicted in the parables again came to mind or to view. Close quote. That was from a Bible dictionary, which also. I think, you know, Bill, that Jesus never tried to be complicated, though, in his messages, which he shared with his listeners. He seemed to delight in taking the simple things around him and conveying through them some very deep and very profound truths, not to mention some very great object lessons also.
3: Right.
2: I think that should remind us that God works incessantly to meet us on our own level. Some religions like to make God very mysterious and kind of distant from us. They almost feel like the greater the mystery of God, the more it seems to appeal to some individuals.
3: I bumped into people like that, by
2: yeah,
3: the way.
2: Yeah, and if he seems easy to understand, they seem to lose respect for him,
3: right,
2: almost.
3: Right.
2: But I think that approach to understanding God really limits one's ability to see God as their friend. Friends aren't mysterious and distant with their friends. Friendship is all about being open and transparent with a desire for intimacy, and that's certainly what God wants to do towards us.
3: I wholeheartedly agree, Bob. Some religions, I might say even some shades of Christianity, seem to like their view of God, as you were mentioning, all clothed in some type of mysticism or mystery. And yet, as one sees and reads the Bible, we understand that God has a deep desire for us to have a faith on Him or in Him, which is based upon evidence and not something we can't explain as to who He is, or that is so far removed from us, or that He is so far removed from us that we can never really know what's going on in His mind.
2: And, wouldn't be much of a friendship.
3: That's right. That's right. A very distant God. And that doesn't appeal to me at all. I don't know about you, Bob, but
2: no,
3: that doesn't appeal to me. I like to know my God.
2: Absolutely.
3: I like to know Him. I like to know His character so well that I can come to trust Him no matter what the circumstances.
2: Yeah, you could never really trust someone you didn't know. That wouldn't make any sense. No one gives that advice to their children.
3: That's true. But going back to the parables of Jesus, many of his parables were very brief. At times, only two or three sentences, and then others of them were several paragraphs long. But Jesus, through all his parables, was able to gain the attention of his audience, something which every preacher should strive to do, by the way. It reminds me of something which has stuck in my mind several decades now after it occurred. And I might add, before I went into seminary myself, one day I was sitting in a congregation while a classmate of mine from college days expounded on the Word of God. And I remember distinctly he utilized what to me at that time were huge theological terms. And I think he probably parsed some words from the Hebrew and Greek, and it was all very impressive. But I can tell you that in just a few minutes, I was bored to tears.
2: Sounds great, but I don't have a clue what he's talking about.
3: That's right.
2: But it sure sounds good.
3: Yeah, that's the way I felt. And I looked around at the audience, and I think of the congregation. I think some of them were, many of them were in my boat as well. But it takes a great preacher to be able to communicate great truths from the Word of God. There are far too many who are good at one or the other. They're great at communication, but they don't communicate anything worthwhile. Some, by the way, are good screamers. And spare me of the screamers, although I'm sure the Lord loves screamers. I'm not sure he loves their screaming, but anyway. And there are others who tell of great truths, but are no good at grabbing the audience or the congregation's attention in so doing. And then, unfortunately, there's always a preacher who can't do either. But Jesus was the master preacher and teacher, the master teacher. And every one of us who enters the pulpit, every pastor or future pastor who enters the pulpit, ought to seek to study his methods and try to emulate him. So I think of that often before I begin my preparation for each sermon, Bob.
2: Yeah, absolutely. Well, the Gospels record that Jesus told literally dozens of parables. A great deal of them had to do with God and his love, mercy, and justice. Some, as you would expect, had to do with the plan of salvation and the principles of truth. But others ran, I think we could say, the full range of issues, from things like prayer to the final judgment to things like humility versus pride, a topic that is pertinent to our Christianity and even our practical life he covered. One Bible dictionary has suggested that there are really 40 main parables which Jesus told. Some of them are quite popular. For example, the prodigal son is perhaps the most famous. There's another one, the story of the Good Samaritan, that people, well, know fairly well. Another popular one is the story of the Good Shepherd and his lost sheep. And I think in the future broadcast, Bill, we'll be covering many of these parables.
3: I hope so.
2: Week by week, month by month. But before we get into our parable du jour, we ought to mention one more thing. I think
3: what was that term again, Bob?
2: I think that's French, isn't it? The parable du jour?
3: I could be.
2: I think it's Greek. One of the things that we need to be careful about as we study the parables is that we don't hunt down for some type of cryptic code or some type of mysterious or hidden meaning for every single detail in the parable. Parables usually are designed to convey one central or main truth. That was Jesus' purpose in telling those stories. So the details in the parable many times are incidental to that central truth. So many times people try and figure out some mysterious symbol for every single little detail in the parable, and that many times I think misses the point.
3: I've heard some outlandish interpretations,
2: right.
3: Bob. I'll tell you, it's something else.
2: Well, I think one of the classic examples of doing that, of maybe overreading something into a parable, are some of the unusual interpretations of the story of the rich man and Lazarus. If you took that story literally, which it was not meant to do, you'd see a poor man sitting literally in a giant Abraham's bosom in heaven. At the same time, he could just reach out and touch hell right next to him.
3: Yeah.
2: And that wouldn't seem to be logical in anything else in Scripture. Yes. But maybe we'll get to that one at some time in the future also.
3: Well, let's begin our series with a parable which is one of my personal favorites. It's a short one, and it is found in Matthew 13:44. Let me quote it and then give a little background. Jesus said, "Again, the kingdom of heaven is like treasure hidden in a field, which a man found and hid. And for joy over it, he goes and sells all that he has and buys that field." To get the proper context of this story, if you were to open your Bible to Matthew 13, you would discover that in this one chapter, Jesus tells seven parables.
2: It's amazing.
3: Interestingly enough.
2: That was all in one sermon.
3: That's right. The one I just quoted is the fifth of those seven parables. And interestingly enough, all seven parables have the same theme, and it has to do with the kingdom of heaven, or what is also called the kingdom of God. If you were to go to the book of John, you'd discover that the favorite topic of Jesus in that book is the one which is about his heavenly Father. In fact, the Apostle John has Jesus referring to his Father more than 100 times.
2: That's amazing.
3: I know that to be true because a few weeks ago I took the time to count them, Bob, so you can trust me on that
2: one.
3: Good
2: for you. What a blessing that was,
3: I'm sure. But in John, that, more than any other topic, is what dominates Jesus' conversation, his teaching and his preaching. However, if you read Matthew's gospel, you would see that he has Jesus referring more to the kingdom than to his father. And the reason being that Matthew's gospel was written with a Jewish readership in mind. The topic which intrigued their minds more than any other was the kingdom of God or the restoration of the kingdom. And you find that even late in the lives of the apostles with Jesus,
2: right. Uh-huh.
3: Just before he died. They wanted to know when he was going to restore the kingdom. Or I do believe that was actually after his resurrection. So Matthew tailored his gospel under the inspiration of the Holy Spirit, mind you, toward those Jews who needed to see Jesus as the king of the kingdom of God. We see in this endeavor something about God, and that is his willingness to come down to the level of the person that he hopes to reclaim or to redeem or to transform into his image once again. I see a wonderful God in so doing. Wasn't it the Apostle Paul who said in 1 Corinthians 9, 20-22, "To the Jews I became as a Jew, that I might win Jews. To those who are under the law, as under the law, that I might win those who are under the law. To those who are without law, as without law, that I might win those who are without law. To the weak, I became as weak, that I might win the weak. I have become all things to all men, that I might by all means save some." So in other words, we Christians, Bob, can't win others to Christ if we just sit in our ivory towers.
2: Yeah, that's true.
3: We need to be in and among the people, rubbing elbows with them, without compromising, of course, eternal principles. But we need to understand the great principles of the gospel, and the methodology of God is coming down to our...
2: Yeah, I think that whole passage you just read from Paul there could certainly apply to Jesus, too. He was trying to
3: be
2: all things to all people also.
3: That's right.
2: Well, getting back to the parable that you mentioned there in Matthew 13, Bill, in ancient times it was customary for men to hide their treasure in the ground because thefts and robberies were quite frequent then. I don't think locks on the doors had been invented then, so
3: right.
2: You had to hide it someplace else. And also, when there was a change in the ruling power many times, the wealthy individuals in society were liable to pay some heavy tributes and heavy taxes. So it was not uncommon for the rich to attempt to preserve their wealth by concealing it someplace, and the earth was considered to be one of the more safe hiding places if no one saw you burying it. Now, in the days of Jesus, it was not uncommon for someone to discover in some neglected field old coins and ornaments of silver and gold, those types of things, jewelry. So this story of Jesus was especially pertinent to that day. Now, what Jesus was attempting to suggest, however, in this parable, was that the field containing the treasure represented the Holy Scriptures, and the gospel is the treasure in that field, or in the Holy Scriptures. Now, in our mind's eye, I think we can imagine a man perhaps renting or leasing some land to cultivate. That was very customary in that day, that people would go out and rent some land to do their cultivation, to raise crops. And as he was there plowing with his oxen, the buried treasure comes up to the surface and is unearthed, and he immediately sees that he has stumbled upon a very valuable mother lode. So, restoring the treasure to its hiding place, he returns home with a determination to buy that piece of property and possess the treasure. In fact, as this short parable suggests, the man who discovered the treasure finds no work too great, and he finds no sacrifice too dear in order to buy that field and thereby gain that treasure.
3: Well, Bob, whenever I preach on this parable, I'd like to fuel the imagination of my listeners with a narrative which sounds like this, if you let me just for
2: absolutely.
3: A moment or two try to... maybe bring it to life a little bit. And this is what I imagine. Sam comes home one day and says to his wife, "Sarah, I've decided to sell our house, the furniture, the barn, all the cattle, all our other animals, all our property. Every single thing we own, lock, stock, and barrel."
2: Now, he wouldn't fly too well in most homes.
3: No, it wouldn't. No, not at all, with too many wives. Now, he's afraid to tell her what he's discovered, lest somehow, you know, his secret get out. So she thinks he's gone mad and begins to protest. "Sam, have you gone crazy? Are you out of your mind?" And then Sam rebuts her with, "And if you don't quit protesting, I'm going to sell you too." Well, anyway.
2: Which they could do back then, probably.
3: Exactly, right. And so Sam puts it all up for sale, every single thing he owns, and then goes and buys the land with the hidden treasure.
2: Well, that's a good illustration, Bill. I think there's a number of object lessons that illustration is going to help us understand and that we need to understand from this little parable. First of all, as we mentioned before, the field that the man was trying to purchase is the Word of God, and in it will be found great treasures for those who have a willingness to dig into it. I think, Bill, you and I have both probably encountered people who might ask, "Why does it seem so hard to understand the Bible? I read it, and to be honest, I see it as mostly very difficult, and so I just quit reading it, or maybe even not interesting or something."
3: A lot of those people
2: yeah.
3: I bump into, Bob.
2: Well, we want to encourage our listeners to remember, as they should know from regular life, that most things in life that are worthwhile are attained through some degree of effort and patience. I think it's strange that when it comes to trying to understand the Bible, people give up so easily and then complain that God has made it so hard to understand.
3: Oh, wait, let's make that point again. What do they do?
2: Well, just that people give up so easily and then complain that God has made it so hard to understand.
3: Yeah, blame it on God.
2: Right.
3: Yeah.
2: It's his problem again. But when it comes to pursuing earthly pleasures, we seem to be willing to expend all of our time and money and energy to obtain things down here. But when it comes to biblical truth or to divine knowledge, we seem to be very low energy.
3: That's a common complaint, by the way, Bob, if you can't underestimate what you just said there.
2: And as we mentioned before, God's not trying to hide from us the great truths about himself. That's why he told things in parables in the first place, to make it easily accessible for people. Just the opposite. He's really dying to reveal himself and his goodness to us if we'll just stop and discover those great truths revealed in his word. Unfortunately, we, to some degree, live in an age of instant gratification. We want it all, and we want it all right now.
3: Mm.
2: And that attitude, unfortunately, is subtly carried over into our study of God's word sometimes. We look for the easiest way through. I think we'll discover, Bill, that the one who digs for these extremely gratifying truths, they'll have their time more than repaid than with the energy they've expended in discovering them.
3: I can't disagree at all, Bob. Someone has suggested that we search the scriptures with hungry hearts. I think that's a real key. Do we really want to learn?
2: If you're full, you're not going to
3: eat. Exactly. Yeah. Furthermore, we ought to explore God's word as the miner explores, as someone has said, the earth to find veins of gold. And as you mentioned, when we do, the reward is all the more satisfying and rewarding as far as I'm concerned. But just a little practical suggestion or two. Before one begins to study the Bible, he or she should always pray over God's word.
2: Absolutely.
3: Asking the good Lord to give discernment and understanding. That's why I do believe prayer is vitally important before you open God's word. And then secondarily, each student ought to ask God for a willing heart to receive what he is about to reveal. There is a proverb which Jesus utters in Matthew 7:6, and it says this, "Do not cast your pearls before swine." A rather graphic and blunt illustration. But I like to suggest that one interpretation of that is Jesus is saying, why give your valuables to someone who is not going to appreciate them? So why should God give us understanding of great truths if we're not going to let him do something to us and through us with those wonderful truths? He'd be just wasting his time. So each time we begin a study of God's word, we ought to pray for receptive hearts so that we will really have a desire to learn and then to put it into our daily lives.
2: I like what one Christian author has written along the same lines of what you're talking about there. This is from a book that we're going to offer to our listeners later on in the broadcast called Christ's Object Lessons. Listen to what this author says here. No one can search the scriptures in the spirit of Christ without being rewarded. I like that. No one can search the scriptures in the spirit of Christ without being rewarded. That's a promise that we'll be confident in. When a person is willing to be instructed as a little child, when he submits wholly to God, he will find the truth in his word. If a person would be obedient, he would understand the plan of God's government. The heavenly world would open its chambers of grace and glory for exploration. Human beings would be altogether different from what they now are, for by exploring the mines of truth, men would be ennobled. That's a close quote there.
3: Hmm.
2: And I know that when you take the time to mine the fields of Scripture, you'll find treasures which will reveal great truths and principles of the heavenly kingdom to each one of you. And those truths are meant to prepare us to become members of that same kingdom. And most importantly, to enter into intimacy with the God of the kingdom, not just at some time in eternity, but right now in our daily lives. That's the purpose of those truths.
3: Hmm.
2: Remember, I think, Bill, that Jesus promised us in John 17:3, and I love this verse, "This is eternal life." Now, I'm going to interject here that many times we would all define eternal life in terms of it's a long, long time, in terms of its duration.
3: Right, right.
2: Jesus is going to go on and define here eternal life, not in terms of its duration, but in terms of its quality. So John 17:3, "This is eternal life, that they might know you, the Father, the only true God, and Jesus Christ whom you have sent." So the kingdom of God is not just some sort of future pie in the sky. It begins the very moment a person receives Jesus Christ into his or her heart. They can have that eternal life right now by knowing God. Heaven begins here in knowing God and knowing Jesus Christ. And I think that's very, very good news.
3: Great news, Bob. Great news. Now, there's something I want to bring to the attention of our listeners, if I may go back to the humble and rather pedestrian illustration of Sam. You see, Sam was no dummy. He was no fool. He realized that what he was to gain from the treasure in that field was of greater value than what he was giving up in the sale of all his goods. Some people don't realize that. Let me elaborate. Some individuals have what I call a giving up religion. These people think that they have to give up a great deal in order to become a Christian. They weigh the cost and it just seems to be too much. Or some may see the giving up and the rewards to be of equal value. And to them, it's not worth all the inconvenience of taking up a cross and following Jesus. They say, I'll just stay as I am, thank you, whenever the Holy Spirit knocks on the door of their hearts. But Sam realized something which we all need to realize. The treasure, Jesus Christ, the knowing God, is of greater value than all the silver and gold, all the things that we might possess, all the friendships or the glory of this world. In comparison to the riches, in comparison to the richness of knowing Christ as our personal Savior and God the Father as our friend, well, as the Apostle Paul would say, all those things are nothing but dung. Someone has said, when we come to Jesus, we give up nothing but a sin-polluted heart. So I want to encourage our listeners, Bob, not to talk about the great sacrifices we sometimes make in order to become a Christian.
2: Absolutely, yeah.
3: Because as a personal testimony, I shudder to think where I would be today, what I would
2: absolutely.
3: Be today if I hadn't accepted Jesus as my personal Savior from sin when I was a young teenager. God has indeed saved me from a certain self-destruction. With Jesus in my heart, I know that I lack absolutely nothing. I'm the richest guy and the most blessed man on the face of the earth. And with the Lord in control of your life, you really have everything. And any so-called sacrifice that comes and taking up my cross and denial becomes simply a stepping stone to the kingdom of heaven and also a greater reconciliation in heart and mind with my God who gave me everything in the gift of his Son, Jesus Christ.
2: Well, I have to agree with you 100% on that. And I'm sure that that would be the personal testimony of any person who's come to that great experience that the Scripture terms repentance like that, that they've
3: Amen.
2: Really felt that what they've given up is nothing and what they've gained is everything. But I think maybe there's one more thing we ought to mention before we finish with this parable today. We all ought to remember that a desire to enter into the kingdom of heaven or to be a part of God's kingdom is not to be motivated by a mere hope of reward or a fear of punishment. Ideally, love is to be get love. That needs to be our motivation. If we're Christians merely because we hope someday to reap a great reward, then ultimately we're Christians for selfish reasons. There's a bumper sticker which goes something like that. It says, quotes, "The Christian life has rewards which are out of this world." And I think we can think that's cute and stuff, but it really does draw the attention not to Christ, but to what we get in this whole situation. And conversely, there are some individuals who are motivated to seek forgiveness and to become Christians because there's a fear of fire and brimstone, as it were, on their part. And unfortunately, the preaching of hell scares them into the kingdom of heaven rather than the love of God drawing them into it. But these motivations can never produce within the Christian's heart and mind a reflection of the character of God. In other words, there can be no final reconciliation or unity with God when our basic foundational motivation for being a Christian is selfishness. Selfishness is basically the basis of Satan's dominion. God operates and encourages us to operate from a foundation of love for others. So may it be our desire and our aspiration to reflect God's character fully and completely. And when that is done, by God's followers, we'll see fulfilled the promise of Revelation 18:1 that the whole world will be lightened with the glory of God or the glory of his character. And this great conflict between good and evil, between love and selfishness, will finally come to a close. That's when the war will be over, I think, Bill.
3: Amen. How very true. Well, Bob, we've come to a close here of our presentation today. We want to offer folk a book that you quoted from. It's called Christ Object Lessons.
2: Beautiful book.
3: 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Next week, we're going to talk about God, the Church, and relevance. Bob, maybe a little different tack thing, but we look forward to our presentation next week. God bless.
0: God be with you till we meet again.
1: 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If you'd like to write, it's Portraits of God, P.O. Box 127, Norwood, Massachusetts. That's P.O. 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I'm Dennis Farley. Thank you for listening, and be sure to tune in again next week for another segment of Portraits of God.

0: The Second Letter of Paul to the Thessalonians. 2 Thessalonians 1. Paul
1: and Silvanus
0: and Timotheus unto the Church of the Thessalonians in God our Father and the Lord Jesus Christ. Grace unto you and peace from God our Father and the Lord Jesus Christ.
1: We are bound to thank God always for you, brethren, as it is meet, because that your faith groweth exceedingly, and the charity of every one of you all toward each other aboundeth, so that we ourselves glory in you in the churches of God for your patience and faith in all your persecutions,

0: and tribulations that ye endure.
1: Which is a manifest token of the righteous judgment of God, that ye may be counted worthy of the kingdom of God, for which ye also suffer. Seeing it is a righteous thing with God to recompense tribulation to them that trouble you. And to you who are troubled, rest with us. When the Lord Jesus shall be revealed from heaven with his mighty angels, in flaming fire, taking vengeance on them that know not God, and that obey not the gospel of our Lord Jesus Christ, who shall be punished with everlasting destruction from the presence of the Lord and from the glory of his power, when he shall come to be glorified in his saints and to be admired in all them that believe, because our testimony among you was believed in that day.
0: Wherefore also we pray always for you, that our God would count you worthy of this calling, and fulfill all the good pleasure of his goodness and the work of faith with power, that the name of our Lord Jesus Christ may be glorified in you, and ye in him according to the grace of our God and the Lord Jesus Christ.
2: No man, when he hath lighted a candle, putteth it in a secret place, neither under a, but on a candlestick, that they which come in may see the light. The light of the body is the eye. Therefore, when thine eye is single, thy whole body also is full of light. But when thine eye is evil, thy body also is full of darkness. Take heed, therefore, that the light which is in thee be not darkness. If thy whole body, therefore, be full of light, having no part dark, the whole shall be full of light, as when the bright shining of a candle doth give thee light.
3: But the Spirit itself maketh intercession for us.
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Washington, D.C., capital of the United States, stands at the epicenter of world espionage. In fact, it has more spies than any other city in the world. Spying has a long history here, from the halls of government to tranquil suburban neighborhoods. There are scores of dead drops, covert meeting places, and secret facilities. Literally, a constellation of clandestine sites unknown to even the most avid history buffs until now. Recently, new books have been published that trace more than two centuries of secret espionage history here in Washington, starting right back with spy master and first president George Washington. These books, with accompanying maps, list dozens of spy sites across the city. And now, thousands of tourists visit Washington each year to follow the footsteps of moles and sleuths and trace the covert operations that influenced the outcome of wars and changed the course of history. In fact, there's so much interest in espionage here that there's even an international spy museum that allows spy enthusiasts to examine hundreds of gadgets, weapons, bugs, cameras, and secret technologies. The museum houses the largest collection of

international espionage artifacts ever placed on public display. All this is a reminder of our fascination with spies and espionage. Some are even obsessed by it. Just look at the cinema figures. Spy movies have always been popular. People just seem to love the cloak and dagger escapades of these characters. Whether James Bond in the Bond movies or Ethan Hunt in the Mission Impossible series, spy thrillers are always popular and often fun to watch. And though these are made-up stories, the fact is that real-life spying goes on all the time. And though I doubt these real-life spies have the kind of action that, say, James Bond might see in a single day, there's no question that spying can be a dangerous business. It could cost the spy his or her life. Today, we're going to look at the story of a real spy, someone who worked during the very tense years of the Cold War. This spy, though not as glamorous as James Bond, took a great risk to do what he thought was right. And some believe that his actions and bravery saved the world from a nuclear catastrophe. Who was this spy? What did he do? And what lessons can we learn from this story? We'll find out in today's program, The Spy Who Saved the World. His story will surprise and inspire you, and it carries a special message for us today.

0: World War II ended more than 70 years ago. We certainly still live with the legacy of that war today. And one of the legacies of the Second World War was the Cold War. Cold as in contrast to hot, in the sense that though the two sides were at war, it wasn't an overt shooting war. The antagonists weren't dropping bombs on each other's cities. But the hostilities and animosities between the Americans and the Russians ran deep. And in any one of a number of instances, the Cold War could have turned hot, real hot. And that could have easily led to World War III. There was, however, one time in the early 1960s where the tension became so great that it brought the world itself to the very brink. This was the Cuban Missile Crisis. Now, if you want to talk about a manifestation of the Cold War, then there's nothing better than Cuba itself. The island of Cuba is less than 150 kilometers off the coast of Key West, Florida. So in 1959, when revolutionary Fidel Castro took over the country and declared it a socialist republic, another name for communism, well, you can imagine how well that went over with the American capitalists just to their north. Cuba, now communist? The Russians now had an ally close enough to the United States that people have actually swum from Cuba to Florida. Well, the Americans weren't going to stand for that. In fact, though kept top secret at the time, it's now known that the United States Central Intelligence Agency, the CIA, had tried numerous times to have Fidel Castro assassinated. Some of the stories sound right out of a James Bond movie. Apparently, the CIA tried everything from poisoning Fidel's cigars to planting a bomb in a conch shell in the water where he liked to scuba dive. The Americans even tried to get the mafia, generally efficient killers, to do the dirty job for them. After all, Castro had kicked the mob out of the country, so they had plenty of reasons to want to see him dead. However, the mobsters, it seems, didn't have any more success than did the CIA at getting rid of Castro. Then there was the Bay of Pigs fiasco, when CIA-backed Cuban exiles invaded the country in 1961 in an attempt to overthrow the communist regime. Within a day, the whole thing collapsed. Many of the invaders were killed or captured, and the Americans, especially John F. Kennedy, came out looking pretty bad. The Bay of Pigs fiasco, however, was small potatoes in contrast to what came the next year, known in history as the Cuban Missile Crisis. An American U-2 spy plane had helped confirm what a Russian spy had already told the Americans, that the Soviets were constructing nuclear missile sites in Cuba. Nuclear armed missiles? Just 150 kilometers off the coast of the United States? The Americans had to do something, because from Cuba, no city in the United States was safe. First, the United States set up a naval blockade of Cuba. They would not allow Russian ships with arms to enter Cuban waters. Second, they demanded that the missiles be removed. This too was a gamble. If the Russians, who declared the blockade an illegal provocation, tried to enter Cuban waters, a military confrontation could have quickly escalated into a nuclear Armageddon. One later account expressed it like this.
1: In a television broadcast on October 22, 1962, the president notified Americans about the presence of the missiles. He explained his decision to enact the blockade and made it clear that the U.S. was prepared to use military force if necessary to neutralize this perceived threat to national security. Following this public declaration, people around the globe nervously waited for the Soviet response. Some Americans, fearing their country was on the brink of nuclear war, hoarded food and gas.
2: Against the Western Hemisphere.
0: Eventually, realizing just how dangerous the situation had become, the Russians sent a letter to Kennedy agreeing to remove the missiles if the Americans promised not to invade Cuba and would eventually remove American nuclear missiles stationed in Turkey. The crisis ended, but nerves were so frayed on both sides that they soon created a direct hotline communication link between Moscow and Washington. The idea was that in the event of another crisis, they could at least talk to each other quicker than they had before and not come so close to wiping out the world. Though the Cold War went on until the early 1990s, many historians agree that at no time before or after this crisis had we come so close to what could have been nuclear annihilation. Some have argued too that were it not for one man, a man most of us have never heard of, the dreaded nuclear war would have come. The man's name is Oleg Penkovsky, and some have dubbed him the spy who saved the world. Who was he? What did he do? And what message does he have for us today? Well, Oleg Penkovsky was a senior intelligence officer, a colonel, in the Soviet military intelligence, the GRU. Among his jobs, he was to collect scientific and technical intelligence from the United States, Britain, and other Western allies. Starting in the early 1960s, Penkovsky began passing secrets to the British and the Americans. He tried contacting the CIA first, but they dragged their feet. Eventually, in Moscow, he met with a British businessman who was really a spy for M16, the British intelligence agency. They went to a hotel room where Penkovsky revealed a hidden pocket in his trousers. He took a razor and cut open the pocket and handed the agent the documents. Among these documents was a letter that Penkovsky had handwritten to the Queen of England and to President John Kennedy. In it, he said this:
2: "I ask you to consider me as your soldier. Henceforth, the ranks of your armed forces are increased by one man. Consider me as your soldier. Henceforth, the ranks of your armed forces are increased by one man.

0: Janet Chisholm and Penkovsky made their way separately to the small, narrow city park on the 2nd of July. It was busy, and Penkovsky waited for the rain to come and the crowd to thin before approaching. Janet was wearing a brown suede jacket as agreed. He gave the children a box of sweets. Inside were two sheets of paper and seven rolls of film. The material was so important that parts of it would be communicated personally to the President of the United States 9 days later. It would be the first of a dozen such brush contacts between the two in the coming months. Her husband was under heavy surveillance, but she believed hers was minimal. Can you imagine the risks that this man was taking? Can you imagine what would have happened to him if he was caught? Yet Colonel Penkovsky truly believed that he was doing the right thing.
1: Henceforth, I consider myself a soldier of the free world, fighting for the cause of humanity as a whole and for the freeing from tyrannical rule of the people of my homeland, Russia.
0: Penkovsky soon turned into an invaluable asset to the West. For 18 months, he had supplied the Americans and the British with a treasure trove of valuable information. It was his information that first alerted the Americans about the existence of the missiles there. And so when they sent their planes up, they knew where to look. And second, he showed the Americans that the Russians had nowhere near the nuclear capability that the West thought, and that a lot of the Russian talk was mere bluster. This gave the Americans some breathing room. That is, instead of being so afraid of the Russians and perhaps striking first out of that fear, thanks to Penkovsky, Kennedy knew that he had time and that the Russians were really bluffing. And so many believe that we have Oleg Penkovsky to thank for the crisis not turning into World War III, which, had it turned nuclear, could have wiped us all out. Now, what did the spy who saved the world get for his great work? After all, not everyone gets a chance to save the world. Well, he was betrayed by a double agent working for the Americans. He was arrested, tried publicly, and shot by the Soviets. Some argue that he committed suicide in his cell. Either way, what an unjust ending for a man who had saved the world and done so much good. What is the saying? No good deed goes unpunished. But you know, maybe you've noticed something along with me, and that is, we don't see a lot of justice in this world, do we? All around us, every day, our senses are bombarded by the injustice, the unfairness of life. Evil so often, it seems, goes unpunished, while over and over the innocent suffer. Look at the innocents, the children, suffering in wars around the world. Children. And I haven't even touched on issues like human trafficking, poverty, exploitation, and on we could go. And then, yes, there's the issue of the gap between the rich and the poor. We've heard about the 1% Club, comprising the top 1% of the world's richest people. Well, according to one agency that works for the poor, this 1% Club has as much wealth as the rest of the world combined. And though some dispute the numbers, there's no question that the gap between the rich and the poor is vast and deep and seems so utterly unfair, doesn't it? And you know, in this context, the question arises, doesn't all this injustice prove that God doesn't exist? Isn't injustice like this one of the excuses that people use to deny the existence of God? They argue that with all this injustice, pain and suffering in the world, it's not possible for a good and all-powerful God to exist. And while on one level that may seem to make sense, on another, it makes no sense at all. Why? Well, because the same Bible writers that

0: reveal the existence of God, spend a great deal of time recounting stories of terrible injustices as well. For the Bible writers, the existence of injustice didn't negate the existence of a loving and all-powerful God. In a Bible that has 900 pages, by page 4, we have the story of Cain murdering his brother, who is later called Righteous Abel. Now, Righteous Abel, the good son, so to speak, is murdered by the bad one. Talk about injustice. Again, the Bible is barely getting started, and here already we have a case of injustice. And then there's the story of Joseph, a young lad sold into slavery by his brothers, and then he spends years as a slave and as a prisoner. Now, yes, if you know the story, it does have a happy ending. But think about Joseph's grieving father, who for years, decades even, believed that his son had been killed by wild animals, while all that time his brothers knew the truth. Listen to that father's grief, recorded in Genesis chapter 37 and verse 35. "For I shall go down into the grave to my son in mourning." Thus his father wept for him. All through the pages of the Bible, the injustices of our world are not sugar-coated at all. Many of the stories in Scripture don't end like fairy tales and they lived happily ever after. No, the Bible stories don't all end that way, because many of the stories of real lives don't end that way now, do they? Have you ever read the story of David and Bathsheba? King David gets a soldier's wife pregnant while the soldier's away in battle. In the end, the only way to solve the problem is to make sure the soldier gets killed. And that's exactly what happens. David gets the soldier killed and then gets the slain man's wife for himself. Talk about injustice. Oh yes, there's also the story about a man who owned a vineyard that King Ahab wanted. Well, the man refused to sell it to the king. So before the story is over, the queen has the man falsely accused. Here's what the Bible says. "And two men, scoundrels, came in and sat before him. And the scoundrels witnessed against him, against Naboth, in the presence of the people, saying, 'Naboth has blasphemed God and the king.' Then they took him outside the city and stoned him with stones, so that he died." And by the way, the vineyard owner Naboth, now dead, the king gets his vineyard. Injustice. So here's the reality. All the injustices, the evil that we see in life around us, and that can make people doubt the existence of God, all of them and more are portrayed in one way or another in the Bible, in the Word of God. Yes, in the Word of God, war, famine, crime, pain, suffering, everything that we hate about life here is depicted in this book, because that's reality. And the Bible is about reality. I mean, who'd believe the Bible if it did nothing but depict this world as a wonderful and happy place, filled with wonderful people living wonderful lives that always end nicely? But that's not how it is it? No, of course not. And that's why Scripture doesn't portray it that way either. And yet at the same time, the Bible over and over again talks about the reality of God, of God's love, of God's goodness, and of God's promise to one day bring the justice that is so lacking now. So, amid stories of war, of violence, of famine, of oppression, of all the things we see wrong with this world, the Bible also says this: "The Lord has appeared of old to me, saying, 'Yes, I have loved you with an everlasting love. Therefore, with loving kindness, I have drawn you.' You don't think these writers knew of the pain and injustice of this world? Of course they did. They suffered from it themselves. And yet, amid it all, they had known and experienced the reality not only of God's existence, but of His love. That's why they could write about it as they did. And then there's Jesus Himself saying this: "For God so loved the world that He gave His only begotten Son, that whoever believes in Him should not perish, but have everlasting life." You want to talk about injustice? God Himself, in the person of Jesus, comes to this world and He does only good. Does nothing but heal the sick, comfort the sorrowing, help the poor, the needy, the outcasts. And what does He get for it? Well, read the story of Jesus on the cross. He is the loving, caring God of justice, experiencing for Himself the reality of all the injustice this world itself has to offer. And He does it because He loves the world, even despite the evil and injustice in it. The story of Oleg Penkovsky is just one of billions of stories of injustice in this world. Yet this is the same world that God loves, a world that, through Jesus, He promises to completely fix and make over. He promises to bring the justice that we will never see now. God knows all about the injustice here. He knows it firsthand. He's experienced it Himself in ways that we never will. And He asks you to trust in Him, to give yourself to Him, in order that you can have hope, true hope, that this world can never, never offer you. That's why He came and died for you, paid the penalty for your mistakes. Don't turn away from all that He has done for you. Rather, reach out and accept the gift of hope, happiness, and peace that He offers you right now as we pray. Dear Heavenly Father, today we wish to thank You for the reality of Your love. What a hope it offers us in a world that is so full of injustice. We look forward to the day when Jesus will return and make all things new. We all want to be ready to meet Jesus when He comes, so that we can spend eternity with You. We ask this in Jesus' name. Amen. The story of Oleg Penkovsky is like so many other stories of injustice in our world. He certainly did the right thing. But sometimes in our own lives, we don't always know just what the right thing is. Making decisions can be difficult. It's not always easy to determine right from wrong. And we sometimes wish we could get divine guidance to help us. If you're struggling with the challenges of life and would like God's guidance, then I'd like to recommend the free gift we have for all our viewers today. It's the Bible Study Guide, Secret of Happiness. You'll find it most helpful in guiding you regarding how to make right moral choices and follow God's leading. And again, as I said, it's absolutely free. There are no costs or obligations whatsoever. So please don't miss this wonderful opportunity to receive the gift we have for you today. Here's the information you need.
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0: If you've enjoyed our journey to Washington, D.C., and our reflections on the hope and happiness that God offers us, then be sure to join us again next week when we will share another of life's journeys together. Until then, remember the ultimate destination of life's journey. Now, I saw a new heaven and a new earth, and God will wipe away every tear from their eyes. There shall be no more death, nor sorrow, nor crying. There shall be no more pain, for the former thing.

0: The order of events is wrong. This is Ken Ham, editor of the helpful series, The New Answers Books. Could God have used evolution and the Big Bang to create? Well, some Christians say yes, but what does the Bible say? Well, the Bible says God created Earth on day one and the sun and stars on day four. But the Big Bang says the sun and stars came millions of years before the Earth. In Genesis, we read, God created the plants on day three and the sea creatures on day five. But according to evolution, life evolved first in the sea and then on the land. The Bible says birds were made on day five and land creatures on day six. Evolution has land creatures long before birds. No, creation and evolution certainly don't mix.
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2: Welcome to Your Bible and You. It's a radio journey through God's Word. I'm Dwight Lainhoff. Thanks for joining me today. If you have your Bibles ready, well, let's begin with prayer. Our loving Father in heaven, we thank you for your Holy Spirit, which has been promised to us to give us understanding, to guide us into all truth. And as we open up your Word today, may we hear the truth of what we read, and may it be an inspiration and a direction and a blessing to our individual lives. In Jesus' name, amen. We are in John chapter 19, the Gospel of John. We've been looking last time at the arrest and the trial and then crucifixion of Jesus. And we concluded last time that the Roman soldiers came, broke the legs of the people that were hanging on the cross so they wouldn't run away, and it was also hastened their death. But Jesus had already died there at the end of Friday. And now it says in John chapter 19, verse 38. Later, Joseph of Arimathea asked Pilate for the body of Jesus. Now, Joseph was a disciple of Jesus, but secretly, because he feared the Jews. With Pilate's permission, he came and took the body away, and he was accompanied by Nicodemus, the man who earlier had visited Jesus at night. And Jesus brought a mixture of myrrh and aloes, about 75 pounds. Taking Jesus' body, the two of them wrapped it with spices in strips of linen. This was in accordance with the Jewish burial customs. At the place where Jesus was crucified, there was a garden, and in the garden, a new tomb in which no one had ever been laid. Because it was the Jewish day of preparation, and since the tomb was nearby, they laid Jesus there. Well, what does this all mean? Four people were charged in the process of Jesus' death. The criminal dying on the cross beside Jesus asked Jesus to include him in his kingdom. The Roman centurion proclaimed that surely Jesus was the Son of God. Joseph and Nicodemus, members of the Jewish council and secret followers of Jesus, came out of hiding, and these men were changed more by Jesus' death than by his life, it seems. They realized who Jesus was, and that realization brought out their belief, their proclamation, and actually their action, right? You know, when confronted with Jesus and his

His death, we also need to be changed to believe, to proclaim, and to act. Joseph of Arimathea and Nicodemus were secret followers of Jesus, it says in this passage. They were afraid to make their allegiance known because of their positions in the religious community. Joseph was a leader, honored member of the Jewish council. Nicodemus, also a member of the council, had come to Jesus by night. You remember that in John 3. And he later tried to defend Jesus before the other religious leaders. And yet, at this point, they're willing to risk their reputations to provide for Jesus' burial. Now, I don't know. Most of you that are listening, are you a secret believer? Do you take your faith from your friends and your fellow workers? Do you hide it from them? Maybe this is an appropriate time to step out of hiding and let others know whom you follow. The tomb now was probably a cave carved out of the stone hillside. It was large enough for a person to walk into, so Joseph and Nicodemus carried the body of Jesus into it. Large stone was then rolled in front of the entrance. And as they buried Jesus, Nicodemus had to hurry to avoid working on the Sabbath, which began Friday evening at sundown. Okay? That's why we call it Good Friday. Now in chapter 20. Early on the first day of the week, well, that's Sunday, while it was still dark, Mary Magdalene went to the tomb and saw that the stone had been removed from the entrance. And so she came running to Simon Peter and the other disciples, the one Jesus loved, and they said, "They have taken the Lord out of the tomb. We don't know where they have put him." Now, other women came to the tomb along with Mary Magdalene. The other gospel accounts actually give us their names. You can look that up. The stone, you remember, was not rolled away from the entrance to the tomb so Jesus could get out. He could have left easily without moving the stone. It was rolled away so others could get in and see that Jesus was gone. Right? Something to think about. People who hear about the resurrection for the first time may need time before they can comprehend this really amazing story. Like Mary and the disciples, they may pass through four stages of belief. You know, at first they may think the story is simply a fabrication, impossible to believe. Or like Peter, they may check out the facts and still be kind of puzzled about what actually happened. But only when they encounter Jesus personally are they able to accept the fact of the risen Jesus, of the resurrection. And as they commit themselves to the Lord and devote their lives to serving him, they begin to understand and fully the reality of Jesus within them. It says in verse 3, when Peter and the other disciples, they started for the tomb. Both were running, but the other disciple outran Peter and reached the tomb first. He bent over, looked in at the strips of linen lying there, but did not go in. Then it goes on to say that Simon Peter, who was behind him, arrived and went into the tomb, and he saw the strips of linen lying there, as well as the burial cloth that had been around Jesus' head. The cloth was folded up by itself, separate from the linen. Finally, the other disciples, who had reached the tomb first, also went inside. He saw and believed. They still did not understand from the scriptures that Jesus had to rise from the dead. Now, the grave clothes were left as if Jesus had passed right through them. The headpiece was still rolled up in the shape of a head, I would bet, from the details here. It was about the right distance from the wrappings that had enveloped Jesus' body. A grave robber couldn't possibly have made off with Jesus' body and then left the linens as they were still shaped around him. Now, as further proof that the disciples didn't fabricate the story, we find that Peter and John were surprised that Jesus was not in the tomb. I mean, if he had been taken away by the disciples to prove something,
Peter and John would have been intimately involved with that, right? When John saw the grave clothes looking like an empty cocoon from which Jesus had emerged, he believed that Jesus had risen, and it wasn't until they had seen the empty tomb that they remembered what the scriptures and what Jesus, in fact, had said, that he would die and he would also rise again. Now, Jesus resurrected. Is that? Well, just as he said, Jesus rose from the dead. We can be confident, therefore, that he will accomplish all the things that he's promised. In fact, Jesus' bodily resurrection shows us that the living Christ is not a false prophet. He's not an imposter. He's the ruler of God's eternal kingdom. And also, we can't be certain of our own resurrection until we accept Jesus' resurrection. Death isn't the end. There's a future life. The divine power that brought Jesus back to life is now available to us to bring our spiritual dead selves back to life. And so the resurrection is the basis for the church's witness to the world. Now in verse 10 it says the disciples went back to their homes, but Mary stood outside crying. And as she wept, she bent over to look into the tomb and saw two angels in white seated where Jesus' body had been, one at the head and the other at the foot. And they ask her, "Woman, why are you crying?" "They have taken away my Lord," she said, "and I don't know where they have put him." At this, she turned around and saw Jesus standing there, but she didn't realize it was Jesus. "Woman," he said, "why are you crying? Who is it you're looking for?" And thinking he was the gardener, she said, "Sir, if you have carried him away, tell me where you have put him, and I will get him." And Jesus said to her, "Mary." And she turned toward him and cried out in Aramaic, "Rabboni," which means teacher. And Jesus said, Do not hold on to me, for I have not yet returned to the Father. Go instead to my brothers and tell them, I am returning to my Father and your Father, to my God and your God. I have seen the Lord." And she told them that he had said these things to her. It seems as if the one whose grief was deepest, Jesus, returned to talk in person first. Mary didn't want to lose Jesus again. She had not yet understood the resurrection. Perhaps she thought this was his promised second coming, but Jesus didn't want to be detained at the tomb. If he did not ascend to heaven, the Holy Spirit could not come, but both he and Mary had important work to do. Mary didn't recognize Jesus at first. Perhaps as her grief had blinded her, she couldn't see him because she didn't expect to see him. But when he spoke her name, she immediately recognized him. And imagine the love that flooded her Savior saying her name. You know, friends, Jesus is near you. He's calling your name, and so can you, like Mary, regard him as your Lord? Mary didn't meet the risen Christ until she had discovered the empty tomb. Kind of an interesting thought. She responded with joy and obedience by going to tell the disciples. I think we can't meet Christ until we discover that he is indeed alive and that his tomb is empty. And so, are we filled with the joy by this good news? And do you share it with others? In verse 19, it says, on the evening of that first day of the week, when the disciples were together with the doors locked for fear of the Jews, Jesus came and stood among them and said, "Peace be with you." After he said this, he showed them his hand, his side, and the disciples were overjoyed when they saw the Lord. And again Jesus said, "Peace be with you. As the Father has sent me, I am sending you." And with that he breathed on them and said, "Receive the Holy Spirit. If you forgive anyone his sins, they are forgiven. If you do not forgive them, they are not forgiven." Jesus again identifies himself with his Father. He tells the disciples by whose authority he did his work, right? And then he passed the job to his disciples by spreading the gospel of salvation around the world. So whatever God has asked you to do, remember, your authority comes from God. Jesus has demonstrated by his words and actions how to accomplish the job he has given us.
And as the Father said,

Jesus sent his followers, and you and me. Now, this may have been a special filling of the Holy Spirit for the disciples, which is kind of a foretaste of what all believers should experience from the time of Pentecost, described in Acts 2, and forward and after. To do God's work, we need the guidance and the power of God's Spirit. We need to avoid trying to do God's work in our own strength. Well, let's go on here. It says, it talked about Jesus breathing on them. There is life in the breath of God, you see. Jesus was giving the disciples their spirit-powered and spirit-guided mission to preach the good news about Jesus so that people's sins might be forgiven. The disciples didn't have the power to forgive sins. Only God can forgive sins. But Jesus gave them the privilege of telling the new believers that their sins have been forgiven because they've accepted Jesus' message. All believers have the same privilege, and we can announce the gift of sin with certainty when we ourselves have found repentance and faith. Now, in verse 24, it's kind of another post-resurrection situation. It says, now Thomas, called Didymus, one of the 12, was not with the disciples when Jesus came. And so the other disciples told him, "We've seen the Lord." But he said to them, "Unless I see the nail marks in his hands and put my fingers where the nails were and put my hand into his side, I will not believe it." As a week later, his disciples were in the house again, and Thomas was with them. And though the doors were locked, Jesus came and stood among them and said, "Peace be with you." And then he said to Thomas, "Put your fingers here and see my hands. Reach out your hand and put it into my side. Stop doubting and believe." And Thomas said to him in verse 28, "My Lord and my God." And then Jesus told him, "Because you have seen me, well, you have believed. But blessed are those who have not seen and yet have believed." Verse 30 says that Jesus did many other miraculous signs in the presence of his disciples, which are not recorded in this book. But these are written that you may believe Jesus is the Christ, the Son of God, and that by believing you may have life in his name. Have you ever wished that you could actually see Jesus, to touch him, to hear his words? Are there times you want to sit down with him and get his advice? Thomas wanted Jesus' physical presence. God's plan, I think, is wiser. He hasn't limited himself to one physical body. He wants to be present with you at all times. And even now, he is with you in the form of the Holy Spirit. You can talk with him. You can find his words in the pages of the Bible. And he can be as real to you as he was to Thomas. Now, Jesus really wasn't hard on Thomas for his doubts. Despite his skepticism, Thomas was still loyal to the believers and to Jesus himself. Some people need to doubt before they can believe. I mean, that's just the way it is. If doubt leads to questions and questions lead to answers and answers are accepted, then the doubt has done a good work, right? It's when doubt becomes stubbornness and stubbornness becomes kind of a lifestyle that doubt harms faith. When you doubt, don't stop there. Let your doubt deepen your faith as you continue to search for some answers. Jesus' resurrected body was unique. It's not the same kind of flesh and blood that Lazarus had when he came back. Jesus' body was no longer subject to the same laws of nature as before his death. I mean, he just appeared in a room, right? He could appear in a locked room, and yet he wasn't a ghost or an apparition because he could be touched, he could eat. Jesus' resurrection was literal and physical. He wasn't some kind of a wraith or disembodied spirit. Now, I know that some people would think they would believe in Jesus if they could see a definite sign or a miracle. But Jesus says we're all blessed if we can believe without seeing. We have all the proof we need in the words of the Bible, testimony of fellow Christians.
physical appearance wouldn't really make Jesus any more real to us than he can be now. So I think to understand the life and the mission of Jesus more fully, all we need to do is study the Gospels. John tells us that only a few of the many events in Jesus' life on earth, but the Gospel includes everything we need to know to believe that Jesus is the Christ, the Son of God, through whom we receive eternal life. Now, I want to stop and mention something else. There are those that are looking for hidden codes in the Bible, new messages, new insights. We got everything we need. And Christians all through the ages for 2,000 years have had the information they need. Yeah, there may be some new insights. There may be some understandings that we hadn't quite had fully before. But the basic gospel message that is necessary for your salvation and to help you believe is already there. It will not be helped by complicated calculations, by using some fantastic charts and some little calculations. Learning about Jesus, his work, his ministry, his kindness, his love for us, and why the point of salvation was so important to Christ, and therefore important to us. That's there. It's here in the Gospels that we are reading. Now in John chapter 21, it says that afterward Jesus appeared again to his disciples by the Sea of Tiberias. It happened this way. Simon Peter, Thomas, called Didymus, Nathanael from Cana in Galilee, the sons of Zebedee, and the two other disciples, they were all gathered together. Verse 3 says, "I'm going out to fish," Simon Peter told them, and they said, "We'll go with you." So they went out. They got into the boat, but that night they caught nothing. Early in the morning, Jesus stood on the shore, but the disciples didn't realize that it was Jesus. And he called out to them, "Friends, haven't you any fish?" "No," they answered. He said, "Throw your net on the right side of the boat, and you will find some." And when they did, they were unable to haul the net in because of the large number of fish. The chapter here tells us how Jesus commissions Peter. We're going to get to that in just a moment. Maybe Peter needed some special encouragement after his denial. He may have felt completely worthless. And so the scene is set for a conversation with Peter. Look at verse 7. The disciple whom Jesus loved said to Peter, "Is it the Lord?" And as soon as Simon Peter heard him say, "It is the Lord," he wrapped his outer garment around him, for he had taken it off, and jumped into the water. And the other disciples followed in the boat, towing the net full of fish, for they were not far from shore, about 100 yards. And when they landed, they saw a fire burning, coals, there with fish on it, and some bread. And Jesus said to them, "Bring some of the fish you have caught." Simon Peter climbed aboard and dragged the net ashore. It was full of large fish, 153. But even with so many, the net was not torn. And Jesus said to them, "Come, have breakfast." None of the disciples dared ask him, "Who are you?" They knew it was the Lord. Jesus came and took the bread and gave it to them and did the same with the fish. This was now the third time Jesus appeared to his disciples after he was raised from the dead. Only John, you know, the disciple whom Jesus loved, recognized that it was Jesus in the dim morning light, undoubtedly because Jesus had performed a similar miracle earlier, recorded in Luke chapter 5. Now, in this beach scene, which I think is kind of neat, and I appreciate all the detail, you can kind of picture it, can't you? Jesus leads Peter through an unexpected appearance that would remove maybe the cloud of denial. Peter had disowned Jesus 3 times. We're going to see more of that in just a moment. 3 times Jesus asked Peter if he loved him, and when Jesus answers yes, Jesus told him to feed his sheep. And so it was all set up here. There, if you can picture it,
They're back on shore.

on the beach where Jesus is with a fire and some fish for breakfast, some bread. And in verse 15 it says, when they had finished eating, Jesus said to Peter, Simon, son of John, do you truly love me more than these? Yes, Lord, he said, you know that I love you. Jesus said, feed my lambs. And again Jesus said, Simon, son of John, do you truly love me? And he answered, yes, Lord, you know that I love you. And Jesus said, take care of my sheep. And a third time he said to him, Simon, son of John, do you love me? And Peter was hurt because Jesus asked him the third time, do you love me? And he said, Lord, you know all things. You know that I love you. And Jesus said, feed my sheep. I tell you the truth. When you were younger, you dressed yourself and went where you wanted. But when you are old, you will stretch out your hands, and someone else will dress you and lead you where you do not want to go. Jesus said this to indicate the kind of death by which Peter would glorify God. And then he said to him, follow me. Each time Peter responds with a word translated into Greek as phileo, which means friend, Jesus doesn't settle for quick, superficial answers. He has a way of getting to the heart of the matter. Peter had to face his true feelings. If Jesus asked, do you truly love me? Do you really love me, Jesus? Are you even his friend? This was the prediction of Jesus' death by crucifixion. Tradition indicates that Peter was crucified for his faith, upside down, because he didn't feel worthy of dying as his Lord did. But despite what Peter's future held, Jesus told him to follow him. You know, we may be uncertain and fearful about our future, but if we know God is in control, we can confidently follow Christ. In verse 20, it says, Peter turned and saw that the disciple whom Jesus loved was following them. This was the one who had leaned back against Jesus at the supper and had said, Lord, who's going to betray you? Verse 21. When Peter saw him, he said, Lord, what about him? And Jesus answered, if I want him to remain alive until I return, what is that to you? You must follow me. Because of this, the rumor spread among the brothers, that is, that this disciple would not die. But Jesus did not say that he would not die. He only said, if I want him to remain alive until I return, what is that to you? This is the disciple who testifies to these things and who wrote them down. We know that his testimony is true. Jesus did many other things as well. If every one of them were written down, I suppose that even the whole world would not have room for the books that could be written. Well, early church history reports that after John spent several years as an exile on the island of Patmos, he returned to Ephesus, where he died as an old man near the end of the first century. Yeah, it's quite a story, isn't it? The gospel stories, and we have all the details. And it really is good news. Thank you for being with me as we've studied the scripture together. Never forget that until we meet again, I'm Dwight Lainhoff, and I'd like to remind you that we don't live by bread alone, but by every word that proceeds from the mouth of God.

0: And a certain ruler asked him, saying,
1: Good master, what shall I do to inherit eternal life?
0: And Jesus said unto him,
2: Why callest thou me good? None is good save one, that is God. Thou knowest the commandments. Do not commit adultery, do not kill, do not steal, do not bear false witness. Honor thy father and thy mother.
0: And he said,
1: All these have I kept from my youth up.
0: Now when Jesus heard these things, he said unto him,
2: Yet lackest thou one thing. Sell all that thou hast, and distribute unto the poor, and thou shalt have treasure in heaven, and come follow me.
0: And when he heard this, he was very sorrowful, for he was very rich. And when Jesus saw that he was very sorrowful, he said,
2: How hardly shall they that have riches enter into the kingdom of God.
3: Therefore, whosoever heareth these sayings of mine, and doeth them, I will liken him unto a wise man which built his house upon a rock. And the rain descended, and the floods came, and the winds blew and beat upon that house, and it fell not, for it was founded upon a rock. And every one that heareth these sayings of mine, and doeth them not, shall be likened unto a foolish man, which built his house upon the sand. And the rain descended, and the floods came, and the winds blew and beat upon that house, and it fell, and great was the fall of it.
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5: Now a look at your evening weather on Lafayette Christian Talk Radio. Partly sunny today with a high near 91 and lows around 71. Partly sunny with thunderstorms tomorrow with a high of 92 and lows around 70. For your Tuesday, partly sunny with thunderstorms with a high near 89 and lows around 73. And for Wednesday, partly sunny with thunderstorms with a high near 89 and lows around 74. That's your evening weather on Lafayette Christian Talk Radio.
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8: For false Christs and false prophets will arise and show great signs and wonders to deceive, if possible, even the elect. Verse 25, see, I have told you beforehand. Verse 26, therefore, and remember in the Bible, when you see the word therefore, ask yourself, hey, what's that therefore? What's it doing there? Therefore, if they say to you, look, he is in the desert, do not go out. Or look, he is in the inner rooms, do not believe it. Look, he is in Miami. No, don't believe any of that. Why? Verse 27, for or because as the lightning comes from the east and flashes to the west, so also will the coming of the Son of Man be. Now, lightning is one of those things, in a true lightning storm, you can literally close your eyes and still see the flash of brightness. Is that true? Yes or no? So Jesus says, hey, listen. If they say to you, oh yeah, Jesus is in Miami, Jesus is in Jerusalem, Jesus is in Tokyo, blah, blah, blah, don't believe it. Don't buy it for a moment, because when Jesus returns, every eye will see him. It will be like lightning flashing from the east to the west. It will be literal, visible, powerful, audible. You won't have to put it on CNN, beloved, when Jesus comes back. You're going to know. Amen? You'll know. Okay? So look at this. We're still there in Matthew. Look at Luke chapter... Well, actually, we'll just go beyond that verse. I think the point is well made. Now, the parable of the wheat and tares. This is an essential concept that we grasp. And what we're going to be doing here is sort of debunking a very popular but non-biblical idea. And I want to say something about that. Ideas may be popular, but popular ideas are not necessarily biblical ideas. Can you say amen? Now, we learned that just yesterday about the Sabbath. I mean, Sunday is a hugely popular idea, but we looked last night to see if there was any evidence from the Bible that Sunday observance is biblical or that it's taught in the Bible. No, there's not one iota of evidence. In fact, last night I told you, I'd give you $10,000 cash for every text you can produce on that. So an idea might be popular, but that doesn't mean that it's true or biblical. So go to Matthew chapter 13 and let's ask the question, well, when does all of this happen and how does it happen? We've seen it's visible. We've seen it's literal. We've seen it's audible. We've seen it's powerful. We've seen it's inevitable. And of course, it's going to be joyful for the believer. We'll come back to that point. But look at Matthew chapter 13. We've been to this parable many times. Let's revisit it. Verse 24, Matthew chapter 13, verse 24. Another parable he put forth to them saying, the kingdom of heaven is like a man who sowed what kind of seed in his field? Good seed. But while men slept, his enemy came and sowed tares among the wheat and went his way. But when the grain had sprouted and produced a crop, then the tares also appeared. So the servants of the owner came to him and said, sir, did you not sow good seed in your field? How then does it have tares? Where did the weeds come from? Is what they wanted to know. Verse 28. He said to them, what were those five words? An enemy has done this. You've got it. Very good class. How then does it have tares? An enemy has done this. Do you want us then to go and gather them up? What did he say? No, don't do that. Lest while you gather up the tares, you might also root up the wheat with them. Now look at verse 30. Look at verse 30. Don't miss verse 30. Verse 30 is so easy to understand. My little five-year-old boy Landon could understand this. Let both. Who's both?
9: The wheat and the tares.
8: Let both grow. What's the next word?
9: Together.
8: Together. What does the word together mean?
9: Together.
8: It means...
9: Together.
8: The word together means together. That's exactly right. All right. Sandy, we need you to write a dictionary that we all can understand. Here we go. Let both grow together until the harvest. At the time of the harvest, I will say to the reapers, first, gather together the tares and bind them in bundles to burn them, but gather the wheat into my barn. I'm going to ask you to do two things here. Number one, the main point. Notice that they both grow together until the harvest. Now, here's the second thing I'm going to ask you to do. Take that word first. See where it says first gather? Does everyone see that? Okay? First. Take that first and hang it on a hook in your mind because we're going to come back to it. Just hang on to that one. So who's gathered first? The tares, which are the wicked. Now, we might say, oh, I wonder what this parable means. Jesus spoke in such mysterious language, such cryptic imagery. What could it possibly mean? Well, let's have a vote and decide. No, no, no, no. Jesus tells us what it means. Look at verse 36. Then Jesus sent the multitude away and went into the house, and his disciples came to him saying, explain to us the parable of the tares in the field. And he said, okay, he who sows the good seed is the Son of Man. Who's the Son of Man? Jesus. The field is the
9: world.
8: The good seeds are the sons of the kingdom. The tares are the sons of the... I'm going to ask you again real quick just to be sure it's on that hook in your mind. Who was bound first? The tares. Okay, we're going to come back to that and you're just going to be blown away. I guarantee that many of you in this room are going to be floored tonight when we come back to that verse. Verse 39. The enemy who sowed them is the
9: devil.
8: The harvest is the end of the age, or the end of the world. The reapers are the angels. Therefore, as the tares are gathered and burned in the fire, so it will be at the end of this age. The Son of Man will send out his angels. They will gather out of his kingdom all things that offend and those who practice lawlessness, and will cast them into the furnace of fire. There will be wailing and gnashing of teeth. Then the righteous will shine forth as the sun in the kingdom of their Father. He who has ears, let him hear. You say amen?
9: Amen.
8: Now, this is not a difficult parable to understand. Not at all. Jesus says, basically, there was a man who went out, he sowed some seed in his field, and then the weeds came up with the good stuff, and they said, hey, do you want us to gather it all up? No, don't gather them up, because if you gather up the good, or the bad, rather, you might pull up some of the good. Let both grow
9: together
8: until the harvest. Okay, now the harvest is the when?
9: Oh,
8: the end of the age. That's exactly right. Now, I want you to notice this, that the same time that the wicked are gathered out of the kingdom is the same time that the righteous shine forth. Do you see that? Yes or no? Hey, there's no different timing here. They're all having the same experience. What did it say there? Every eye will see him. So the righteous and the wicked. Is that right? We've actually already seen twice tonight that when every eye sees them, it says they will all mourn. Now, how many people in this room think they're going to be mourning when Jesus returns? Okay, how many people are going to be shouting for joy when Jesus returns? Okay, so who's mourning when Jesus returns? That would be the wicked. So that would mean then that the wicked see Jesus come.
9: That's right.
8: Yes or no? Are we all clear on that? That's what it must mean. That's what it must mean. Now, let's continue. This is going to get better. Okay? As my friends in Australia like to say, the penny is about ready to drop. Okay? That's what they say. Wait till the penny drops. The harvest is the end of the world, as we have already seen. So the second coming of Jesus is, let's say it together, visible and literal and powerful and audible and inevitable and joyful. Okay, that's what we're looking at. How's it going to happen? Now, what about the so-called secret rapture? You're there on the third page. How many of you have heard of this idea of the secret rapture? Okay, raise your hand. Okay, secret rapture. All right, let's see. I'm at the top of the third page. The concept of the secret rapture, as we have seen, is very difficult to harmonize with the biblical picture presented. There is simply nothing secretive or clandestine about it. In fact, it will be the most non-secret event this world has ever seen. Every eye will see him, says Revelation 1:7. Some kind of secret, that is, a secret that everybody knows. It defies both grammar and logic. Yet this idea is rather popular in this day and age. It has been made so in no small part by a series of fictitious scenarios depicted in the novel series Left Behind. We've got that here for you, written by Timothy LaHaye and Jerry B. Jenkins. Now, I don't know these men. Fine Christian men, I don't doubt. They might love the Lord Jesus Christ with all their hearts. But I want you to notice what I say here. While this series may make for exciting reading and gripping adventure fiction, it makes for poor theology. If you want to know what the Bible says, be sure to spend some time actually reading the Bible, not just books about the Bible. Okay? Now, these books were hugely popular and still maintain much of their popularity to this day. In fact, it's the number one selling book series in the history of the human race. The number one selling book series in the history of the human race. I mean, it was amazing. When they were in their zenith, they were outselling even Grisham and Danielle Steele and other secular authors. I mean, I remember going into airports 3, 4, 5 years ago and seeing all kinds of people suddenly very interested in topics. Everybody had the Left Behind series looking into it. Now listen, I didn't actually read the books myself, but I know what's taught there. And the idea is this. I did see the movie, though, with Kirk Cameron. It was kind of interesting. I'd give it a thumbs down. Anyway, back to the point. The idea here is this. Nothing wrong. I mean, I shouldn't say nothing wrong. If you want to read a book for just pure enjoyment, pure entertainment purposes, hey, knock yourselves out. Though I would say we should be sure that the things we are reading are consistent with the principles that God has laid out for us in His Word. Amen? I'm not saying, you know, go out and just look at any old nasty thing. I mean, why would we want to be entertained by the very thing that put Jesus Christ on the cross? This is unclear to me. Why would a Christian want to go to a rated R movie? Some people say to me, well, you know, I'm a Christian. I'm free in Christ. Why would you want to? Why would you want to go watch the very thing that put Jesus on the cross? Why would you want to look at illicit sex or terrible vile? I'm confused about that. The Bible says in Philippians chapter 4, verse 8, whatsoever things are true and just and pure and holy, these are the things we should be thinking about. Amen? Okay, so many people, many good Christian people read this series and they said, oh, well, maybe that must be what's true. But beloved, you cannot do any better than this book to know what this book teaches. Amen. Amen? Okay, so again, this is not an effrontery to these men. They might be fine Christian men. As I've said, I've never met them. But I just want to talk about this theory that's been popularized, this idea of a secret rapture. And in the movie there, you know, Kirk Cameron and others were just sitting in their chair, just sort of minding their business, and all of a sudden, boom, people were gone. I mean, all over the world, just people suddenly disappeared. And he looked over, and there was neatly folded clothes. I mean, I don't find that anywhere in the Bible. And just, oh, well, what happened? The pilot was raptured, but fortunately the co-pilot was a sinner and he wasn't raptured, so he could still land the plane. These kinds of things. Now, I'm not saying these things just to make fun. The reality is that this is an idea that many people believe, but I want you to know there is not one scintilla of Bible evidence that supports the idea that people are going to suddenly disappear and leave their clothes folded. Okay? It's just not there. Now you say, well, wait a minute. Explain then. Well, I'm going to do my very best to explain. A thief in the night. Okay, we're in the middle of page 3. How many have heard the term that Jesus is going to come like a thief? Okay, now, he is going to come like a thief, but you have to be clear on what that means. Look at what it says. The Bible does in fact teach that the second coming will resemble, in some sense, a thief in the night. But what does this mean? That it is a secret that no one knows? Is that what it means? No, let us see. We're going to look at two passages here. Matthew chapter 24 and verse 36. Jesus speaking. Jesus says, but of that, what's that word right there?
10: Day.
8: What is that word?
10: Day.
8: And what's that word?
10: Hour.
8: No one what?
10: Day.
8: Knows. Not even the angels of heaven, but who only knows? Okay, so what only does the Father know?
10: The day
8: and the hour. You've got it. Okay, so let's continue. Verse 43. But know this, that if the master of the house had known what hour the thief would come, he would have watched and would not have allowed his house to be broken into. In other words, if the individual who was guarding his house knew when it was going to happen, he wouldn't have left the thief come. Okay? Okay, so watch this. Therefore, you also be ready, for the Son of Man is coming at an hour you do not expect. Now, let me ask you a question. What comes like a thief?

0: word will come as a thief. Look at the verse. See, this is, you have to learn the importance of the English language. Does that verse say that the Lord will come as a thief in the night?
1: No.
0: What does it say will come as a thief in the night?
1: Day.
0: The day of the Lord will come as a thief in the night. And it always helps to read the context. Okay, look at this. In the which the heavens will pass away with a what? That's some secret, isn't it? I mean, the heavens will pass away with a great noise. It's going to be a secret. It doesn't make any sense. It's not that the Lord comes as a thief, but what comes as a thief? The event, the day, the timing comes as a thief, in the which the heavens will pass away with a great noise. The elements will melt with fervent heat. Why? Why are they melting? Because of the fire that surrounds God, His amazing glory. Both the earth and the works that are in it will be burned up. So look at your study guide here. Notice what it is that comes like a thief. It's not the Messiah, but the day and the hour. You've got it. That is to say that the timing is like a thief. No good thief calls ahead to alert you of his arrival. Right? Unfortunately, all of those thieves are in jail. The good ones are not in jail. Right? I just want to let you know, I'll be over tomorrow night about three work for you. Three works for me. Okay, I'm going to rob your place. You know. No. He times his coming so that you won't expect it. Only in this sense is the second coming like a thief. Okay? Now notice the last paragraph here. A word of caution is in order here. God is not out to get us or to surprise us. Can someone say amen? So that we will be lost. No. In fact, as we remember at our presentation on the signs of the times, we see that he is actually trying to do the very opposite. Remember what Jesus and Peter and Paul and John urged us to do? They said, watch. You remember, that's right. Watch. Why? So we would be aware of the lateness of the hour, so that we would be prepared. This highlights an important point. The second coming is a surprise only to the unprepared. That is a critical point. The second coming is a surprise to the unprepared, not to the committed, watchful believer. This makes the thief in the night text so very easy to understand. It is the timing that comes like a thief and not the event. Can you say amen? Can you imagine the thief coming with a great noise and the thief announcing? No. What comes like a thief is the timing, the day, the hour, not the event itself. If this makes sense, say amen. Okay, now, you think that's good? Buckle your safety belts. All right, you have your... Okay, there you go. Dot's got her safety belt buckled. Be sure to buckle your safety belts because you're about ready to see a bombshell of a Bible truth right here. Okay? Here we go. I'm at the last page at the top. One will be taken, the other will be left. How many have heard that before? That's what the whole title of the series comes from. Left behind. And you want to be taken because the wicked are going to be left and suddenly whisked away. Right, okay. I'm going to show you something fascinating. You do not want to be taken. If you believe the Bible, you don't want to be the ones that are taken away. You're thinking, what? What's he talking about? He's talking in parables. Okay, watch this. This is phenomenal. The Left Behind series that we mentioned earlier derives its name from Luke chapter 17, verse 36. The claim is made that the righteous will be whisked away in a secret rapture. We have seen that this imaginative scenario simply cannot be harmonized with the teaching of Scripture. What's more, it utterly fails to grapple with the issue of who is taken and who is left. Watch carefully as the picture unfolds from the Bible. Okay, go to Matthew chapter 24. Okay, are you ready for this?
2: Yeah.
0: I hope you are. I think some of you are just going to be floored. But it's good to be floored as long as it's by Bible truth. Amen?
2: Amen?
0: Matthew chapter 24, beginning in verse 36. Matthew chapter 24, beginning in verse 36. I want everyone there. You've got to see this for yourselves in the Word. Matthew chapter 24, what verse? 36. Here we go. Jesus says, "But of that day and hour no one knows, not even the angels of heaven, but my Father only." Verse 37. "But as the days of Noah were, so also will the coming of the Son of Man be." So he gives us here an analogy as the days of Noah. Verse 38. "For as in the days before the flood, they were eating and drinking, marrying and giving in marriage, until the day that Noah entered into the ark." Now, there's nothing wrong with eating, there's nothing wrong with drinking, there's nothing wrong with being married or giving in marriage. But what Jesus is saying here is that their lives are just going on and on and on, same old, day in, day out, with no expectancy, no plan for the return of Jesus. So far, so good, everyone? Okay? "They were eating and drinking, they were marrying and giving in marriage, until the day that Noah entered into the ark." Verse 39. "And they did not know until the flood..." By the way, did Noah know the flood was coming?
3: Yes.
0: That's exactly right. So Noah knew, but did the unrighteous know?
2: No.
0: Just like the second coming, okay? "Until the day that the flood came," and notice this, verse 39. You've got to see this. "And did not know until the flood came and took them all away." Now, I want to ask you a question. In context, who is taken away?
3: All of them.

0: Hang on, this is phenomenal. Okay, let's read it. Until the flood came and took them all away, so also will the coming of the Son of Man be. Then, now he's talking about the second coming. Two men will be in the field, one will be taken, the other will be left. Two women will be grinding at the mill, one will be taken, the other will be left. Verse 42, watch therefore, for you do not know what hour your Lord is coming. Now, keep your finger, if you've got one of these ribbons, right here, okay? Keep it right here, go to the book of Genesis. Let's go look at the story of Noah. Let's see who was taken in the days of Noah. Okay, you ready for this? Go to the book of Genesis. Genesis chapter 7. Genesis chapter 7. Okay, I want everyone to see this. We're going to go right back to Matthew chapter 24. Genesis chapter 7, I still hear those pages turning. First book of the Bible, 7th chapter, Genesis chapter 7, verse 21. It says, and all flesh died. I'm in verse 21, Genesis 7. All flesh died that moved on the face of the earth. Birds and cattle and beasts and creeping things that creeps on the earth. And every what?
1: Man.
0: By the way, how many were in the ark? How many? Eight. That's exactly right. Okay, verse 22. All in whose nostrils was the breath of life of or the breath of the spirit of life, all that was on dry land, what happened to them?
1: Died.
0: Verse 23. So he destroyed all living things which were on the face of the ground, both man and cattle, creeping thing, and the bird of the air. They were destroyed from the earth. Only Noah and those who were with him in the ark remained, what's the next word?
1: Alive.
0: Alive. But you watch something. Do you see in your Bible that the word alive is italicized?
1: Yeah.
0: Do you see that? Do you know what that means? It means it was supplied by the translators to help it make more sense in the English. What we're going to do is we're not going to read that word because it's not in the Hebrew. Listen to what it says now. The last part of verse 23. Only Noah and those who were with him in the ark remained. Oh, that's interesting, isn't it? Noah remained, but the wicked were destroyed from the earth. Do you see that? Yes or no? Okay, go back to Matthew chapter 24. It gets incredible. This is just the beginning. Matthew chapter 24. Okay, now go to your study guide. In Matthew chapter 24, verses 36 to 42, Jesus compares the second coming to the days of Noah. He says that in the flood scenario, the flood came and took them all
1: away.
0: Okay, who was taken away? Yeah, the wicked were taken away, right? Who remained? Noah remained. You've got it. One group remained and one group was taken away. Now remember, it's the very next verse that Jesus says one shall be taken and one shall be left. Okay, it's the very next verse in Matthew 24. He's using the example of Noah, and as we've already said, the flood took them away. Okay, Noah remained. Okay, notice it goes on here. In Noah's day, who was taken away by the flood?
1: The wicked.
0: You've got it. See Genesis, we've just looked at that. See especially verse 23 where it says that Noah only and those who were with him remained alive. Notice that alive is in italics, meaning that it was supplied by the translators. The verse actually reads, only Noah and those who were with him in the ark remained. Wow, Noah wasn't taken, he remained, the wicked were taken, swept away by the flood. But it gets even more amazing. Go look at Luke chapter 17. Luke chapter 17. Okay, Matthew chapter 24 and Luke chapter 17 are the same chapters, two different they're the same, describing the same event. Okay, the Olivet Discourse is what it's called. That's what theologians call it. We're in Luke chapter 17 and we're looking at verse 26. Okay, are we all there? Luke 17, 26. Jesus speaking, you'll recognize the words immediately. And as it was in the days of Noah, so it will be in the days of the Son of Man. Now watch this. They ate, they drank. Is this sounding familiar? They ate, they drank, they married wives, they were given in marriage. Now watch this. Notice how the language changes. Until the day that Noah entered the ark and the flood came and what?
1: Destroyed
0: them all. That's the same language that Jesus just used in Matthew chapter 24. But in Matthew 24 he says, until the day that Noah entered into the ark and took them all away. And here he says, until the day that Noah entered into the ark and destroyed them all. So those that were taken away were destroyed. Just as plain as can be. Okay, but it gets even better. It goes on, he talks about the day of Lot. Now jump down to verse 34. I tell you that in the night, this is phenomenal. I tell you that in the night, there will be two men in one bed. The one will be taken and the other will be left. Now just based on the context. Just based on the what? Not based on novels, not based on ideas, not based on David Asherick's words. Based on the context. If that series of books had never been published, and you never saw the movie with Kirk Cameron, based on what the Bible says, would you want to be taken or left?
1: Left.
0: You'd want to be left, because the wicked were taken to destruction. Okay, but it gets even better. Okay, so verse 34. I tell you that in the night there will be two men in one bed. The one will be taken, the other will be left. Two women grinding at the mill. The one will be taken and the other will be left. Verse 36. Two men will be in the field. The one will be taken and the other will be left. Now look at verse 37. Phenomenal. They answered and said to him. This is the disciples. They say to Jesus. What do they ask him?
1: Where?
0: Where, Lord?
1: Yeah.
0: Okay? Now I want you to think about the question they're asking. Jesus has just said, one's going to be taken, one's going to be left. One's going to be taken, one's going to be left. One's going to be taken, one's going to be left. And then they say, where? What are they asking? Where what? Where are they going to be taken? They wouldn't be asking, where are they going to be left? Does that make any sense? Jesus, where are they left? What do you mean, where are they left? They're left in the same place they were before the others were taken. Of course, what they're asking is, taken where? Look at this. What's Jesus' answer? They're taken away to glory. Verse 37, he said, wherever the body is, the eagles will be gathered together. Do you know what Jesus is describing? He's describing exactly what's described all over, and especially in the book of Revelation, where there will be all of the wicked. The Bible says in the book of Jeremiah, there will be so many that they won't even be gathered. There'll be no one to bury them. And the vultures and the eagles and the birds of prey are feasting on their flesh. They're taken away to destruction. Jesus says, one will be taken, one will be left. One will be taken, the other will be left. One will be taken, the other will be left. Where, Lord? Where are they taken? They're taken to destruction where the eagles will eat their bodies. Now let me ask you a question. Based on the Bible, on the what, everyone?
1: Bible.
0: You want to be taken or left?
1: Left.
0: You want to be left, beloved. You want to be... Now remember, what was that word I told you to hang on a hook in your mind?
1: First,
0: go back to Matthew chapter 13. You remembered it. Good for you. Look at this. Okay. Go back to Matthew chapter 13. This is powerful. Okay. So let's get the picture in our mind. This man plants a field and there's the wheat and the tares. And they're all growing how? Together. Until the time of the harvest. So far so good? Now this is phenomenal. So then Jesus says he's going to send his reapers, and his reapers are the angels. Now, look at verse 30. Let both grow together until the harvest. And at the time of the harvest, I will say to the reapers. So Jesus is speaking to the angels. First, gather together the who? Who's gathered first? Exactly as it was in the days of Noah. The wicked were taken away to destruction. Notice that. First, gather together the tares. As if that's not enough, look over at verse 47. Look over at verse 47. Again, Jesus tells another parable. He says, the kingdom of heaven is like a dragnet. They threw a net out into the sea that was cast. Verse 48, which when it was full, they drew to shore, and they sat down and gathered the good into vessels, but they threw the bad away. So it will be at the end of the age. Verse 49, the angels will come forth and separate the who?
1: Wicked.
0: The wicked. Now notice the language here. From among the just. Is that what your Bible said?
1: Yeah.
0: The wicked are separated from among the just. So get the picture in your mind here. Just imagine with me, there are 10 people standing right here. Okay? 10 people, and 5 are righteous and 5 are wicked. So here's the 10, and it's just like the dragnet that was thrown out, and we gathered them all in. Oh, here's 10. 5 righteous, 5 unrighteous. Now it's the second coming. The angels are going. Here's the 10. How many? 10. 5 are wicked and 5 are righteous, and the angels are told to go and gather who from among who? The wicked from
1: among the
0: righteous. So if I gather the wicked from among the righteous and I take them away to bind them to destruction, who's left?
1: The righteous.
0: You got it. This is the consistent teaching of Scripture, beloved. Easy to understand. Easy to understand. Yet we all get swept away because somebody writes a novel and it's fascinating. The second coming of Jesus will be what?
1: Visible.
0: It will be literal. It will be powerful. It will be audible. It will be inevitable. And most of all, for the righteous, for those who have put their faith in the Lord Jesus Christ, it will be joyful. Hallelujah. Behold, I tell you a mystery, said Paul. We're not all going to sleep. That means we're not all going to die. But we shall all be changed. Woo! In a moment, in the twinkling of an eye, when? At the last... It doesn't say the last flute. It doesn't say the last piccolo. It says the last trumpet. For the trumpet will sound, and the dead will be raised incorruptible, and we shall be changed. For this corruptible

0: must put on incorruption, and this mortal must put on immortality. That means you're going to trade in this old rickety body for a righteous, glorious, heavenly body like the Lord Jesus. Amen. I'm still young, 34, but I tell you what, there's not as much spring in my step as there used to be. You're thinking, really? Man, he must have used to have a lot of spring in his step. My back even hurts me every now and then. Anyone in here have a sore back? The Lord's going to give you a new back. Amen. You got sore lungs? The Lord's going to give you new. I mean, the Lord is going to take care of you, and we're going to live forever. That's what it says. Amen. Whoo! Look at this, Isaiah chapter 25 and verse 9. And it will be said in that day, behold, this is our God. We have waited for him and he will save us. This is the Lord. We have waited for him. We will be glad and rejoice in his salvation. Is it going to be joyful? It is going to be joyful. Jesus says, I will come again. Beloved, I want to be ready for that day. How about you? Jesus will defy the skeptics and return to earth, and I want to be ready. How many of you want to be ready? Let's pray together. Father in heaven, we want to be ready. And not because of who we are. We have no righteousness. We don't have 1 ounce of righteousness on our own. But we're trusting in the righteousness of Jesus, our Savior. And Father, we want to thank you for your mercy and your kindness. We believe that this day cannot be far away. Father, this earth is going crazy. It's out the window. It's coming apart at the seams, upside down, and black is white, and white is black, and it's insanity, oh God. I think of trying to raise my 2 boys in this culture gone insane. Father, we have children, and we have ones outside of the faith, and we're saying, oh Father, as soon as can be, come home. Come and take us home. We ask in Jesus' name, let everyone say.
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2: Trumpets are among the loudest instruments for making music, yet many people believe that a trumpet sound cannot even be heard by the ears of man. I'll return in a moment with the amazing facts.

Hello, this is Joe Cruz of the Amazing Facts broadcast, facts which affect you. Today we continue the fascinating examination of one of the most confusing doctrines in the religious world today, that of the secret rapture of Christ 7 years before the world ends. It's confusing, friends, because nowhere in the entire Bible do we have any support for the strange contention of those who believe this doctrine. The basic idea seems to be that Christ's coming will be in two phases separated by 7 years. First, he comes secretly to take the saints to heaven. This is called the rapture. Then 7 years later, he returns again, this time in great power and glory. Now, friends, let me ask you, how could Jesus come two times, 7 years apart, and call those two comings the second coming? It would seem that the last would be the third coming. The only reply that the secret rapture teachers have to make to this is that when he comes for his own, he comes in the air, but when he comes 7 years later, he comes down to the earth. Now, by this language, they mean that his coming in the air to receive the resurrected and living saints is not the event he had reference to when he said, "I will come again." But this claim, friends, is not according to Bible facts. Jesus said, "I will come again and receive you unto myself, that where I am, there ye may be also," John 14:3. The fact that he receives them unto himself when he comes in the air, at the beginning of the supposed 7 years, is Bible proof that this is the coming he had in mind when he said, "I will come again," and this will be mathematically the second time, Hebrews 9:28. Now, stranger still is the contention of the rapturist teachers that Christ's coming will be a secret event. The Apostle Paul described that coming in the following language. He said, "For the Lord himself shall descend from heaven with a shout, with the voice of the archangel, with the trump of God, and the dead in Christ shall rise first. Then we which are alive and remain shall be caught up together with them in the clouds to meet the Lord in the air, and so shall we ever be with the Lord." 1 Thessalonians 4:16-17. Now, according to the wording of this description of the Lord's return, there will be three sounds: the sound of the voice, the sound of the shout, and the sound of the trump. In addition to these three sounds, there will be the noise of graves being torn open, the voices of the resurrected shouting, "O death, where is thy sting? O grave, where is thy victory?" And then the joyous cries of the living who are caught up to meet the Lord in the air, and the great wail of the wicked addressed to the rocks and mountains, "Fall on us and hide us from the face of him that sitteth on the throne and from the wrath of the Lamb." Revelation 6:16. Now, Jesus used the word "secret" just once in reference to his second coming. "Wherefore, if they shall say unto you, Behold, he is in the desert, go not forth. Behold, he is in the secret chambers, believe it not." Matthew 24:26. Now, certainly there is no comfort in these verses for one teaching a secret coming. After this warning, Jesus set forth the truth about his coming in very forceful language. "For as the lightning cometh out of the east and shineth even unto the west, so shall also the coming of the Son of Man be." Now, nothing is more visible than flashes of lightning on a dark night, and nothing could be less secret. Of particular interest in this connection is the rapturous belief that millions who are left behind when Christ comes a second time will be given another opportunity for salvation. According to this belief, multitudes will awaken some morning to find the world minus thousands of its inhabitants. They'll run around in consternation and confusion, wondering just what's happened. Then for 7 years, they'll have the opportunity of preparing themselves for his second coming. Actually, of course, the third. And this idea is based on Matthew 24:40-41. "Then shall two be in the field, the one shall be taken, the other left. Two women shall be grinding at the mill, the one shall be taken and the other left." Now, friends, this verse is correct, as are all the verses of Scripture. One shall be taken and the other left. The one whose sins are forgiven will be taken up to meet the Lord in the air. The one who's living in sin will be left, having been destroyed by the brightness of his coming. The whole trouble comes from reading a little word into the verse: "One shall be taken and the other left alive." Now, this verse is actually coupled with one which speaks of the destruction of the world in the time of the flood. All who were left outside the ark when the flood came were destroyed. The flood came and destroyed them all, Luke 17:27.
After describing the flood, Jesus said, "So shall also the coming of the Son of Man be." This verse, Matthew 24:39, is intended primarily to point up the unexpectedness of Christ's coming to those who were not looking for Him. But it also presents a true parallel between those destroyed outside the ark and those who will be destroyed at Christ's coming. Now, this is confirmed by numerous verses. As Jesus said, "The flood came and destroyed them all. Even thus shall it be in the day when the Son of Man is revealed." Luke 17:27-30. "Did the wicked of Noah's day swim around in a great tribulation of surging waters and thousands, hundreds of thousands get saved there?" No, friends. The flood came and destroyed them all. So according to Jesus' words, there will not be thousands of unsaved people running around in consternation and confusion the day after Jesus comes, wondering just what has happened. That the day when the Son of Man is revealed does not mean 7 years after His second advent will be proved. Further, it seems not to have occurred to the second chance teachers that Jesus is coming with a crown on His head as King of Kings and Lord of Lords. This means that His priestly mediation has been terminated. He's no longer the mediator between God and man. Since there is no other name given among men whereby we might be saved, man is left without a mediator, and without a mediator there can be no forgiveness of sins. As the Apostle John expressed it, "He that is unjust, let him be unjust still, and he which is filthy, let him be filthy still, and he that is righteous, let him be righteous still, and he that is holy, let him be holy still, and behold, I come quickly." Revelation 22:11-12. Now this decree goes forth just before Christ's second advent. Teachers of error are given to coining words or statements which are not taught in the Scriptures, and then repeating them over and over to make the impression on minds that they are biblical. Again and again they'll speak of the rapture until multitudes think the word is from Scripture, when in reality there is no such word as rapture anywhere in the Bible. Then, listeners hear repeated over and over again, the Lord is coming for His saints, and then 7 years later with His saints. Now, this is repeated until the idea gets fixed as truth in the minds of people. The one text which they quote with much emphasis to prove the Lord is coming 7 years later with the saints is Jude 14. "Behold, the Lord cometh with 10,000s of His saints." And they claim these are the saints which the Lord raptured out of the earth 7 years previously in a secret coming. But listen, no proof is offered to support such a claim. It can be plainly proved that 10,000s of His saints is just another way of saying, "and all the holy angels with Him." Speaking of when the Lord came down on Sinai, Moses wrote these words, "He came with 10,000s of His saints." Deuteronomy 33:2. Now, that these were angels is confirmed by Psalm 68:17. "The chariots of God are 20,000, even thousands of angels. The Lord is among them, as in Sinai, the holy place." Now, the suggestive statements, "for His saints and then with His saints," and "for His church and then with His church," are just as lacking in scriptural foundation as is the word purgatory. Other coined words are the rapture and the revelation. The rapture, the secret catching away of the church, is spoken of as being at the beginning of Daniel's 70th week, and the revelation is spoken at the end of Daniel's 70th week. Now, these words are nothing more than semantic playthings used for the purpose of suggestive effect on the minds of millions who are ignorant of the Scriptures. Now, to a further consideration of this appearing and its identification with His second advent, rather than another coming 7 years after. When Jesus went away, He did not suddenly and secretly vanish out of the disciples' sight. Luke says that as He was ascending, He lifted up His hands and blessed them. Had there been thousands standing there, they would have witnessed with their eyes what the disciples saw. And the angel said to them, "This same Jesus, which is taken up from you into heaven, shall so come in like manner as ye have seen Him go into heaven." Acts 1:11. Now Jesus went away visibly. He was seen as He was going away. He will return in like manner.
If his coming were intended to be secret and invisible, certainly he would not descend with shouting, the blasting of a trumpet, and his voice sounding up in the clouds. Paul makes it plain that it will not be a soundless trumpet. He declares the trumpet shall sound, 1 Corinthians 15:52. That's the very purpose of a trumpet. Again, Paul says he shall appear the second time, Hebrews 9:28. If his coming were to be secret and invisible, it would be said that he will not appear. When it's dark and cloudy, the sun does not appear as it's coming up. So we read in the Bible, when neither sun nor stars in many days appeared, Acts 27:20. Now note the following. The Lord appeared unto Abraham, Genesis 12:7. There appeared unto them Moses and Elijah, Matthew 17:3. He appeared first to Mary Magdalene, Mark 16:9. He appeared unto the 11, Mark 16:14. Now in all these cases, the one who appeared was seen. When Jesus comes a second time, he shall appear, Hebrews 9:28. In Colossians 3:4, we read that he shall appear. Peter says, when the chief shepherd shall appear, 1 Peter 5:4. 1 John 2:8-28 says, he shall appear. So to be accepted in the secret rapture group, one cannot believe and teach a visible appearing of our Lord Jesus Christ. But why should we disbelieve all these scriptures in order to cling to the error of a secret and invisible rapture, which is not once mentioned in the Bible? Well, let's look at 1 Thessalonians 4:16 again. Paul declares, "The Lord himself shall descend from heaven with a shout, with the voice of the archangel, and with the trump of God." Now notice he says, "with the voice of the archangel." The word voice here is from the Greek word phone, from which we get the word telephone. Now, who ever heard of an inaudible phone being put in a person's home or place of business? No one would hear it when it rings. We can be sure the phone of the archangel will be heard by both good and bad when it rings up there in the clouds so loudly that it'll even wake up the dead. Now let's examine some other places where the word phone is used and see how far from the truth it is to teach that it'll be noiseless. Isaiah described John the Baptist as the voice or the phone of one crying in the wilderness. Now did all within hearing distance hear this voice of John? Jesus cried with a loud voice, "Lazarus, come forth," and the word is phone there. Now, did those standing about the grave hear that phone, friends? And Paul cried with a loud voice, Acts 16:28, and the word again is phone. A voice is not inaudible. It is not inaudible. Neither will the voice of the archangel, which sounds at the Lord's return, be inaudible either. Well, I wish we had time for more today, friends, but our time has slipped by and we'll have to close our broadcast. But the full truth on this subject is contained in one of our Amazing Facts booklets entitled, What the Bible Says About the Secret Rapture. Why don't you send for it today, friends? It's free. And it will save you from one of the greatest delusions of these last days. And be sure to give the call letters of the station to which you're listening now. And now, this is Joe Cruz saying goodbye for today.

0: 30 days to natural blood pressure control, the no pressure solution. We've all heard the aphorism, you are what you eat. However, does that succinct statement really ring true? The answer, at least in many respects, is yes. After all, other than the time you spent in your mother's womb, every cell in your body is directly composed of nutrients and other compounds that you ate, drank, or breathed. So, in a very real sense, our dietary choices affect the structure of our bodies. Perhaps nowhere is this seen as clearly as when we look at the membrane surrounding each cell. Those cell membranes are composed largely of fat, and, if you're following my logic, the type and kinds of fat you eat directly affect those cell membranes. Part of the reason for this hinges on a simple biochemistry fact. The more flexible your cell membranes, the healthier you tend to be. For example, when membranes are more flexible, cells respond better to vital chemical messengers like insulin, dopamine, and serotonin. Some fats predispose to rigid cell membranes. Others help those membranes remain more flexible. Which fats foster healthy, flexible cell membranes? High-fat foods that come directly or indirectly from animals tend to be solid at room temperature. Butter, cheese, the marbleized fat in meat all tend to be solid at the prevailing temperatures in grocery stores, homes, and, for that matter, our bodies. These fats typically are made of predominantly saturated fats. On a microscopic structural level, saturated fats are largely straight molecules that stack very tightly. It is this characteristic that renders them more solid at room temperature and contributes to more rigid cell membranes in your body.
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What was at the heart of the Reformation? Was it a location? Was it Augsburg, Geneva, Wittenberg, or Edinburgh? Or was it something more than that? The focal point was that the Bible was written for and could be interpreted and understood by the common man. The result of this focus was a discovery of who the Antichrist was and who Jesus Christ was, and that he was freely accessible to all. On October the 31st, 1517, Martin Luther nailed his 95 theses to the door of Wittenberg Castle Cathedral, oblivious of the ramifications of his actions. Luther was 34, and throughout the rest of his life, he would be the engine that drove the Reformation, inspiring countless generations to come. At the time, Luther was responding to John Tetzel, who was traveling through Germany selling indulgences, essentially a fast ticket to heaven, in order to fund the building of St. Peter's Basilica in Rome. Based on Romans chapter 1, verses 16 to 18, Luther believed in salvation through faith by grace, while the papacy believed that salvation required some action on our behalf, which in this case was the purchasing of indulgences. In 1999, the Catholic Church signed a joint declaration with the Lutheran Church, which was hailed by many as a step in bridging the divide and reaching a consensus on justification. However, the Catholic Church still affirmed the view of the Council of Trent on justification, which declared upholding justification by faith alone as anathema. The Roman Catholic Church's basic view of salvation is still dependent on the mediation of the Church, the distribution of grace by means of the sacraments, the intercession of the saints, and purgatory even after the Joint Declaration of 1999. Jesus prayed in John 17 that his people may be one as he and the Father are one. In the Bible, at the end of time, it says there will be one flock and one shepherd. However, truth must never be sacrificed for unity, and peace cannot be attained through compromise. Today, unity is often secured through shallow statements and a minimization of historical events and a reinterpretation of those same events to suit current agendas. Martin Luther was not a saint, nor were his beliefs completely without error, but his understanding and conviction that the Bible could be understood by the common man and that salvation was available through direct communion between the believer and Jesus Christ still stands today. The issues that gave birth to the Reformation 500 years ago are still relevant to the church at large today. While we should welcome all opportunities for clarification and cooperation, we should also affirm, as did the Reformers, that the Bible is our final authority and that salvation is through faith alone. Luther famously said, "Unless I am convinced by scripture and plain reason, I do not accept the authority of popes and councils, for they have contradicted each other. My conscience is captive to the word of God. I cannot and I will not recant anything, for to go against conscience is neither right nor safe. Here I stand. I cannot do otherwise. God help me. Amen." Today, it would be well for the church at large and each one of us individually to take this as our guide. It is neither right nor safe to go against conscience, and scripture, accompanied by sound reason and the Holy Spirit, needs to be our teacher. Let us be faithful to God's word, gracious in how we share it, firm in our understanding of its truths, and immovable in our convictions.

0: This is Healthy Living, featuring Dr. Ken Cooper, founder of the Cooper Aerobic Center in Dallas, Texas. We all know the dangers of smoking, but the good news is, if you quit, the benefits will start almost immediately.
1: As I've said in previous segments, one of the major reasons we've had a decrease in deaths from coronary heart disease over the past 20 to 30 years is because millions of Americans have broken their cigarette smoking habit. If you smoke a pack a day, that doubles or triples the risk of having a heart attack as compared to the non-smoker or the former cigarette smoker. You know, once you break the habit, in as short a period of time as 6 weeks, you see a decrease in deaths from heart disease, and by 6, 12, 18 months, you go get back in the same low-risk category of the non-smoker. But as far as lung cancer is concerned, that's different. Once you've broken the cigarette smoking habit, it takes as long as 15 years before you can say you're in the low-risk category as far as the non-smoker. You might ask, then, why should I quit? The answer is pure and simple. You're six times as likely to have a heart attack as you are lung cancer. But listen to this. If you start smoking as a teenager, you're much more likely to come down with lung cancer than if you start smoking as an adult. As those lungs are developing, if you expose them to toxins of cigarette smoke, you set something in the process that may cause cancer many years later. So my best recommendation for anyone is don't smoke, but particularly if you're a young person, don't start.
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0: As a 911 call taker and police dispatcher, Anna Wilkie hears about terrible things happening every day, and she has a hard time explaining them to her friends and family. But that hasn't stifled this homeschool grad's passion for helping people. Catch a glimpse of Anna's life on today's Homeschool Heartbeat.
1: My guest today is Anna Wilkie. She's a homeschool graduate who works as a 911 call taker and police dispatcher. Anna, it's great to have you on the show today.
2: Thank you for having me.
1: Anna, you originally wanted to be a police officer, so how did you end up as a police dispatcher?
2: Well, I got involved with a program called Police Explorers, and they basically introduce you to the world of law enforcement and all the pieces there. And so when I was graduating from college, I figured that I'd apply for everything, and I applied for jail jobs and dispatch and police jobs. And I figured God's got a plan. He knows where I need to be. And I took the first job I was offered, and that was dispatching.
1: Anna, what inspired you to help people in this way?
2: I've always really had a super strong sense of right and wrong and justice and black and white. And I wanted to help people ever since I was little. I was a teacher. I wanted to work with service dogs and the police. And so I knew I'd be in this kind of a field. But this is just what I was called into, and I love it.
1: Well, it's really neat for you to share with us today, and I'm looking forward to talking more next time. And until then, I'm Mike Smith.
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4: Except the Lord build the house, they labor in vain that build it. Except the Lord keep the city, the watchman waketh but in vain. It is vain for you to rise up early, to sit up late, to eat the bread of sorrows, for so he giveth his beloved sleep. Lo, children are an heritage of the Lord, and the fruit of the womb is his reward. As arrows are in the hand of a mighty man, so are children of the youth. Happy is the man that hath his quiver full of them. They shall not be ashamed, but they shall speak with the enemies in the gate.
3: Let not your heart be troubled. Ye believe in God, believe also in me. In my Father's house are many mansions. If it were not so, I would have told you. I go to prepare a place for you. And if I go and prepare a place for you, I will come again and receive you unto myself, that where I am, there ye may be also.
5: We all have an authority. This is Ken Ham, editor of the apologetic series of books, The New Answers Books. Why do you believe what you believe? Whether you believe the Bible is true or not, you believe that because of some kind of authority. Is that authority yourself? For many people, that's their ultimate authority, themselves. But we don't know everything. We frequently make mistakes. Putting ourselves as the ultimate authority means we're trusting in an ever-changing authority and with very limited knowledge. As we present in our Creation Museum, we should look to God's Word as our ultimate authority. You see, God is the only one who knows everything. He never makes a mistake. He's always been there. We can trust God and His Word.
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8: Now a look at your evening weather on Lafayette Christian Talk Radio. Partly sunny today with a high near 91 and lows around 71. Partly sunny with thunderstorms tomorrow with a high of 92 and lows around 70. For your Tuesday, partly sunny with thunderstorms with a high near 89 and lows around 73. And for Wednesday, partly sunny with thunderstorms with a high near 89 and lows around 74. That's your evening weather on Lafayette Christian Talk Radio.
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12: This morning's message is entitled Settling Strife. We're continuing our series in the book of Nehemiah, and we're going to be looking at Nehemiah chapter 5. Read a story recently about a dad and mom. They had their daughter, allowed the daughter to bring some friends over to play with their daughter, and they heard a ruckus out in the backyard. A lot of arguing and fighting and commotion out there. So dad went out there and tried to settle them down and told them, look, you just can't be doing this. You guys need to get along and play well together. With that, the innocent-looking face on his daughter looked up at her dad and said, but daddy, we were just playing church. Now, it is sad, but it is a true thing that the church has often been marked more by factions than by fellowship. There's even a book that I understand is titled Great Church Fights. Now, I haven't read it, but it certainly sounds like an interesting book to read. The devil's object has been to stop the work of the church. And history attests to the fact that if the devil can't beat the church, he will end up joining it. So his plan in joining it is essentially to sow discord, and that is why there have always been those who come into the church with destructive heresies that Peter wrote about in his second epistle, or those who come in with evil behavior. He talks about that as well. And church leaders should confront error and bad. But when they do, even if they follow Scripture and they act in kindness and in love, there are always some who end up reacting negatively and they leave, or they continue to sow perhaps discord where they are. No matter the core discord, we should always work to resolve these things in a biblical manner. Amen? Certainly. Paul exhorts us in Ephesians 4 to preserve

the unity of the Spirit in the bond of peace. And he also says that we should pursue the things which make for peace and the building up of one another. But we must pursue peace without compromising truth and righteousness. Those things must always remain intact. As a matter of fact, a statement that we've been sharing throughout this series, found in the fifth volume of the Testimonies, page 136, tells us to stand in defense of truth and righteousness when the majority forsake us, to fight the battles of the Lord when champions are few. This will be our test. And so when doctrines of men creep into the church, when it seems like you're the only one holding on to truth, we're to stand. When it seems like unrighteousness is all around us, we're called to live a life of righteousness. This will be our test. And as we saw a couple of weeks ago, Nehemiah, he didn't have a very easy time trying to build that wall around Jerusalem. As a matter of fact, chapters 4 and 6 show us how he had to face some serious opposition, and this opposition came from the outside. This opposition I referred to as the six eyes of resistance: indignation, insult, intimidation, intrigue, innuendo, and infiltration. The motto was of the enemy, if you can't beat them down, then you need to join them. And that's what happened in chapter 5 of Nehemiah. Nehemiah wasn't deterred by the outward attacks of the enemy. Instead, he resorted to pointed prayer. He claimed the promises of God's word. He was vigilant in all that he did. He had plain priorities. He told the truth. And we'll talk a little bit more about how he countered the infiltration with revival and reformation when we get over to chapter 8 and on. But the enemy doesn't just stop with attacking from the outside. He likes to attack from the inside. And Nehemiah 5 shows us how Nehemiah had to deal with conflict within. These internal problems were threatening to sabotage the important work, the great work that they had been called to do. Now, the servant of the Lord reminds us that there is more to fear from within than from without. That saying is very, very true. The enemy enjoys creating problems from the inside. And he will try and stop the work by attempting to frustrate it, try to slow it down, try by attempting to delay it. He'll do everything he can to try to frustrate the work of God. So the question is, how does the devil operate to delay a good work that has been started? And so the saying is true that we have more to fear from within than from without. And the enemy does everything he can to create problems from the inside. He'll stop at nothing to try to stop the work, and he's hindering by frustrating and doing all types of things. How does the devil operate to delay a good work that's been started? What does he do in the book of Nehemiah? Well, let's go first of all to Nehemiah chapter 3. We're going to get to chapter 5 in just a minute, but let's take a look at how the devil operated from the inside to seek to delay, to stop the work, the important work, the great work that the children of Israel, those living in Jerusalem, were attempting to accomplish. We go to Nehemiah chapter 3 and verse 5 to find out how the enemy sought to create delay from the inside, frustrate the work from the inside. Nehemiah chapter 3, verse 5, it says, next to them, he's listing all the families and the individuals that were working on the wall. He refers to the Tekoites. They made repairs, but notice, their nobles did not put their shoulders to the work of the Lord. They didn't put their shoulders to the work of their Lord. So who did Nehemiah have a problem with there in chapter 3 and verse 5? He had problems with the nobles, the influentials there in Jerusalem, the nobles of Tekoa. And what didn't they do? They didn't rise up to the occasion, isn't that right? They didn't work. They essentially showed disinterest
in the work of God. And so the devil often seeks to frustrate the good work that God's people are doing by planting into the church those who are indifferent, those who are apathetic, those who are disinterested, people who do not care. And when you're surrounded by individuals that don't care, it can be a little discouraging and disheartening. And that's the second area in which the devil seeks to get us at. We'll go to Nehemiah chapter 4. Notice, first of all, the devil seeks to implant disinterest in the ranks to frustrate his work. Notice Nehemiah chapter 4. We'll get to chapter 5 in just a moment. But let's look at verses 10 through 12. We find another way the devil sought to undermine the work of God in the midst of God's people. Chapter 4, verses 10 through 12. Then Judah said, "The strength of the laborers is what? Failing. The strength of the laborers is failing, and there is so much rubbish that we are not able to build the wall. And our adversary said they will neither know nor see anything till we come into their midst and kill them and cause the work to cease." They were threatening, the enemy was threatening to come in and do these guerrilla warfare, these raids, a little bit of terrorism on God's people. So we don't know when they're going to come. So it was when the Jews who dwelt near them came that they told us 10 times, from whatever place you turn, they will be upon us. What was the problem here? Apparently, there was a discouraging proverb or song that was circulating throughout the ranks. The strength of the burden bearers is failing, yet there is much rubbish, and we ourselves are unable to build the wall. You see, the people were wearing out, and the piles of rubbish didn't seem to be diminishing. So they essentially lost their earlier heart for the work that had resulted in the wall rapidly being built at this point to the halfway mark. What happened? God's people got discouraged. They got discouraged because they looked around them and they saw all these problems that still existed. See, the devil will seek to discourage those who are involved in a good work. He'll always try to do that. He knows that the halfway point of any work seems to be the most important time to rally the troops and keep them going. See, when a new project starts, there's generally a lot of enthusiasm. A lot of enthusiasm. Let's arise. Let's build the wall. Let's arise and build. Let's do this thing. And if you get over the midway hump and you see the completion drawing near, then there's a little bit more enthusiasm that comes with that. We're almost there. Let's get it done. But right in the middle of things, exhaustion and discouragement tend to set in. And people lose the initial zeal that they had when they see the piles of rubbish that still are waiting to be removed, and they feel like quitting. And that's generally what happens. If Wednesday is, what do they call Wednesday? They call that hump day, is it? You've got to get over Wednesday. You've got to get to the end of the week. Wednesday, the middle of the work, you see. And it's important to realize as we're getting into our second year of Operation Joash, we're just, at the end of this year, we'll be halfway through this project. And we ought not fail now. We ought to keep going. What do you say out there? We've got to keep going. And you know, it's the same is true. In our walk with God. At the beginning of our journey, generally, there's a lot of fire. There's a lot of enthusiasm. But somewhere down the line, there tends to be the newness tends to wear off a little, unfortunately. And the devil, he likes to point out to the piles of rubbish in your own life. And even in the church, problems and sins that just don't seem to be dissipating, don't seem to be going away. And so the person or people end up growing weary, and they wonder whether any of their efforts are making any difference at all for the cause of Christ. So your weariness tends to lead to discouragement, but this is just what the devil wants. And so he works with disinterest, and he works with discouragement. What else did he work with? Look at verses 11 and 12 again of Nehemiah 4. "And our adversary said they will neither know nor see anything till we come into the midst and kill them and cause the work to cease. So it was when the Jews who dwelt near them came that they told us 10 times, from whatever place you turn, they will be upon us." So you had criticism and mockery coming from the outside, but with inside you had negativism. You had a defeatist attitude that was spreading, that came from the Jews themselves. And these Jews lived near the enemy. These people were not involved in rebuilding the wall.
And that's incredibly significant. They lived near the enemy, and thus they were constantly exposed to the attacks and the negativity that came from the enemy, and they were more vulnerable because they weren't personally involved in the work, and so they weren't hearing the positive reports that were going on in Jerusalem. They were getting all these negative reports, and they were taking them down to Jerusalem and sharing them. And when it says there that they came repeatedly, they came 10 times, that is a Hebrew expression meaning over and over again. They kept on coming, telling Nehemiah, they're going to come and get us, and they're going to do us harm, and so maybe we ought to stop. And they just kept on coming with their negative reports, you see. So the devil, he likes to use negativity. He'll just

who are not engaged in the work, and they live near the enemy, always listening to what the enemy has to say, casting doubts in their own minds, in their own lives, and in the lives of others. Kind of reminds me of the spies that came back after surveying the land of Canaan. And they came back, the 10 of them came with a negative report. There's giants in the land. We're but just grasshoppers in the sight of all of these giants. There's no way on earth that we can take this land, they said. Now, there's a proper place for being real. There's certainly a proper place for being real. Nehemiah didn't ignore the danger that existed. No, he didn't. But if he listened to these negative people, he would have never finished the building of the wall. And that's exactly what the devil wanted. And so he didn't listen. He kept away from the negativity. He kept away from negative individuals. So what did Nehemiah do to counteract what was happening in the ranks, what the devil was sowing, what the enemy was sowing in the ranks? How did he derail the devil's devices? Because these are certainly the devices of the devil that we're talking about here. We're going to look at four D's. We've looked at three. The fourth one is in chapter 5, and that's where we're going to spend most of our time. But how did Nehemiah counteract these three things? Defeatism and discouragement and the other challenges that came to them. Look at Nehemiah chapter 4, verses 13 and 14. Notice, therefore, based upon what we just read, just based upon what he was hearing, therefore, I positioned men behind the lower parts of the wall at the openings, and I set the people according to their families with their swords, their spears, and their bows. And I looked and I arose and said to the nobles, to the leaders, and to the rest of the people, do not be afraid of them. Remember the Lord great and awesome, and fight for your brethren, your sons, your daughters, your wives, and your houses. What did Nehemiah propose to do here? What was he doing? Nehemiah first equipped. He equipped them, the families, the individuals, to defend themselves, their families, and the work, that great work that they were doing. He asked them to defend themselves, but he didn't stop there. What did he do next? He redirected their thoughts where? Away from the problem to the solution, to God, great and mighty. You see, the people were discouraged because they'd placed their focus on the enemy's threats, on the rubbles, the pile of rubbish that was building up. They took their eyes off of God and the work that they were supposed to do. Nehemiah rightly directed their focus back to the Lord, to the things that were at stake if they yielded to the enemy. And in this context, it was namely their families and the cause of God. See, so when the enemy tries to delay you, when enemy comes to you using disinterest, he comes to you seeking to use discouragement, to get you to doubt a defeatist attitude, you need to arm yourself. You need to defend yourself. You need to defend your family. You need to defend your church family. And how do you do this? By dressing up. By dressing up. By getting dressed with the whole armor of God. That's what the Apostle Paul said in Ephesians 6, verse 11. He said, put on the whole armor of God that you may be able to stand against the wiles or the devices of the devil. That's the only way we're going to stand. And so equip yourself, friend. Equip yourself with the whole armor of God. Don't leave home without it. You need God's armor because the devil will come with a defeatist attitude, with doubt, with a discouragement, and all these other things to derail you in the work that God has given you to do. But you also need to depend on the Lord. You need to trust God and keep your powder dry. Trust God and keep your powder dry. When opposition hits, it's easy to get focused on the problem instead of on the Lord. And at those times, we need to do what Paul said. We read this in Colossians chapter 3, verse 2. He says, set your mind on the things above, not on the things that are on where? On the earth. So if you're ever tempted to give in, look to God. If you're ever tempted to give in to a sin, look to God. If you're ever tempted to just stop doing what God has laid on your heart to do for His work, for His cause, if you're ever tempted, don't fall for the trap. Look to God, you see. Look to Him. Look to Him for strength. If you're tempted to sin, remember the devastating effects it will have on those around you. If you're tempted to give in the work of God, remember the devastating effects it will have on those in your inner circle and even the larger church family. Remember, that's what Nehemiah told them. Fight for your families. Fight for this wall, this project that we're on. Don't give up and defend yourselves and look to God. That's great advice. What do you say out there? Very good.

0: advice from God. And so we've got to get God's perspective on the situation and keep our minds focused on the Lord. Now, there's a fourth D the devil likes to use to delay. This is his device to delay the work, to end up causing to stop the work. And we'll look at that here in just a brief moment. There is one of the devil's delays that we'll be looking at for the rest of the message. The big problem that we'll be addressing today is in Nehemiah chapter 5. So go there with me. See, if the devil can't delay us through disinterest, through discouragement, and through defeatism, he'll create discord. And he does that by getting God's people to think about their own interests first. What I think I need, what you think you need, and thinking about our interests first. You see, selfishness is the root of all sin, and certainly is the root of any discord or any strife that exists in a home, in the church, anywhere where there are a group of people. And though this means he will seek, and through this means rather, the devil will seek to not only delay, but he also wants to defeat God's people. He wants to defeat you and me. And so we go to Nehemiah chapter 5. What is the problem? What's the problem here? Where did this discord stem from? Notice Nehemiah chapter 5, and we're going to read verses 1 through 5. Verse 1 says, and there was, what type of cry? There was a great cry. Now, we just read in if you go back to Nehemiah chapter 2, what type of work were they involved in? It was a good work. It was a great work. And who was the God that they were serving? We just read that in Nehemiah chapter 4. He is a great God, right? And so here, now, there is a great cry. There's a great cry of the people and their wives against their Jewish brethren. I like that they put the wives in there. You know, I can have an intelligent conversation with my wife, and I can reason pretty well, and maybe even convince my wife that I'm right and she's not. I try this every now and then, and sometimes I succeed. But if in our conversation my wife cries, then she wins. And that's just how it goes. You can't argue against crying, and that's not that Jen cries all the time. I don't want to give that impression, but when a person cries, they win. And here there is a great cry from not only the women but the people against their Jewish brethren. For there were those who said, "We are sons and our daughters are many. Therefore, let us get grain that we may eat and live." There were also some who said, "We have mortgaged our lands and vineyards and houses that we might buy grain because of the famine." What was going on? There's a famine and there's a shortage of food. And so what some of the people are doing is they're mortgaging their land so that they can trade it for food so that they and their families can eat. Look at verse 4. There was also those who said, "We have borrowed money for the king's tax on our land and vineyards." So they've mortgaged their property so that they can have food, and now they have to borrow money to pay the taxes on the land that they have mortgaged. You see the problem, right? They're maxing out their credit cards. Number 5, or verse 5, "Yet now our flesh is as the flesh of our brethren, and our children as their children, and indeed we are forcing our sons and our daughters to be slaves. And some of our daughters have been brought into slavery. It is not in our power to redeem them, for other men have our lands and our vineyards." Do you see the problem? Folk have mortgaged their land because they don't have any money to buy food, and so this is a way to get food. And then they have to borrow money to pay the taxes on the land that they've mortgaged because they don't have any money to pay the king's taxes on the land. And then as a result of not being able to pay on the money they've borrowed, they're having to give their children over into the hands of others to compensate or to reimburse the money that they owe. And so they're selling their children into slavery. It's a horrible thing that went on here. So the problem centered on the complaints of the poorer Jews against the wealthy Jews who were essentially ignoring the desperate needs and were actually making things worse by exploiting the situation. And things, of course, were made worse because of the famine, so that those who owned land mortgaged their property, their field, their vineyards, their houses in order to get the food. And these things were done in total disregard for the Mosaic law that forbade a Jew to loan money, and these nobles, these rich, were asking interest on what they were lending to those who were borrowing money. And so they were charging interest, and on top of that, these wealthy Jews were also taking Jewish children as slaves as collateral for their loans. So essentially, these wealthy Jews, these nobles, were operating a heartless business operation, putting their own financial gains, their own financial needs ahead of others and those that needed help. You know, money often tends to be a big problem in a lot of different areas. One of the main reasons for divorce, money. Money. One of the challenges that people stress over a lot is money or lack thereof. Fighting and problems with people love money, and it's the love of money that's the root of many, many problems. For gain, for personal endeavor, you see. And so what did Nehemiah do? What did Nehemiah do? He saw the problems. Obviously, he thought they were serious enough. He stopped the work. He stopped the work in order to address and resolve the issue. But it wasn't going to be easy. You see, if he chose not to do anything at all, then he would lose favor with the people. He would lose credibility, and he'd lose the people who are working on the wall. And if he does do something, if he did go ahead and do something, then it means he's going to have to confront the rich and the famous. These are the sacred cows, the untouchables. The way he dealt with things and the people's response show us some important biblical principles for resolving conflict, for settling strife.
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4: Hi, I'm Megan.
5: And I'm Stacy. We're two simple moms with one big passion:
4: to share biblical wisdom in our own journey as mothers.
5: This is Moms on Break. Welcome back to Moms on Break, ladies. Today I have what I think is an exciting, fun topic, and that is question and answer. We've gotten some questions, and I'm having my husband join me to get a balanced view and perspective. So we'll see how many we can get through in the time we have, and we can save some more for another time as well. So, honey, here we go. About how many diapers a day did you have to change during the first month?
6: Way too many.
5: Way too many.
6: I have no idea what the number was, but it was too many.
5: And you probably didn't change as much as I did, right?
6: Probably not.
5: Probably not. Okay. Well, I calculated 6 to 7 diapers a day, which works out to 168 to 196 diapers a month.
6: Sounds like a lot.
5: It's a lot. Whatever way you look at it, if you're a first-time mom, you may look into cloth diapers, although that's an expense too, but it might save you in the long run.
6: We finally started talking about that somewhere between child 3 and 4, and it was a little late then to make the investment.
5: It was for us, so we went with disposable, and we were quite okay with that too, weren't we, hon? Get rid of that. Okay.
6: I am curious why they're asking that question, though.
5: I'm sure this is a mom that's first time, was curious how many to plan for.
6: Yeah, plan for a lot. Just count on it.
5: Okay, here's another question. How long did it take you to learn what your baby's cries meant?
6: I still have no idea.
5: Oh, honey. Oh, okay. Well, I would say feed, wake, sleep cycle is super important. And if you keep your baby on that cycle, you can more easily recognize their cries. Not every time.
4: There are certainly times I didn't know, and I would pray. But the feed-wake sleep cycle, if you stay on some kind of a schedule,

0: like that, it helps you so much to learn what it means. But honey,
1: you're talking men's language now. Eat, sleep, do it again. That's a good cycle, yeah.
0: It is a good cycle, and it helps. Instead of mixed up or however, it helps you figure it out.
1: Now,
0: this is for babies.
1: I know the question was about babies, but I do want to make a comment here. As your children get older, they don't stop crying. The crying continues for a long time. And it does get a little bit easier as your children get older, I think, to recognize what the needs are when
0: when they can talk, they tell you.
1: But, you know, you always look at physical needs first. And, you know, that's a fairly short list, usually. You know, do they need to be changed? Do they need food? Did they roll over on their face? You know, what is it? You know,
0: yeah.
1: The physical need.
0: Mm-hmm.
1: If it's not a physical need, then especially as your kids get older, it's probably an emotional need. And then you need to
0: address that.
1: Yeah, which can be even more complicated.
0: More complicated.
1: What's the emotional need?
0: I can hear you saying several times with our girls when they've cried, where is the estrogen valve? I could just turn it off right now. But honestly, honey, you have been super helpful when it comes to girls with emotional needs. They need their daddy. And sometimes I'll just feel like, Tim, they need you. And it's true. A little girl needs their daddy.
1: Yeah, and sometimes just scooping them up in your arms and hugging them and giving them a couple kisses. And
0: they're good to go for a little while longer.
1: Yeah.
0: That's right. Okay, here's another question. Should older siblings be allowed to have authority over younger siblings and discipline them?
1: Now that's a good question.
0: That's loaded.
1: It's actually good. Some good questions. There's
0: a couple parts in there.
1: So the first question deals with authority. The second question deals with discipline. So let's just kind of break it apart. And I guess I'll go with the discipline first. And my quick answer would be no.
0: Never.
1: Older children should not be disciplining their siblings.
0: On a general rule.
1: Mm-hmm. Yeah, you know, there's always
0: exceptions.
1: If you've got a large gap in ages between your oldest and your younger children.
0: Almost like a parent to the younger.
1: You know, the time probably comes where that might be appropriate, at least, you know, for a little while. But as a general rule, you know, our kids are aged 3 through 9. I can't think of any situation where our 9-year-old should be disciplining the younger.
0: It wouldn't foster a loving sibling relationship, would it?
1: It hasn't.
0: As much as our oldest would enjoy that role.
1: He has offered to take that role on several times.
0: Oh, dear. Okay, thank you, honey. Okay. That's the discipline. What about the authority?
1: Now, authority, I think that's a little bit more involved in answering that. And maybe we can look at what the Bible says about authority in our world. You know, there's passages in the Bible that talk about, of course, God being the ultimate authority, but then he sets up those in positions of authority. So kings, queens, governors, rulers, whatever it may be. And, you know, the Bible advises us to, unless we're going to be breaking a law of God, a command of God, by obeying these earthly rulers, we need to try to do that, recognizing that their authority comes from God. So the principle here is that there is an ultimate authority. God is the ultimate authority. He delegates that authority to others. And sometimes those others use it in good ways. Sometimes they use it in bad ways. I think in a rough sense, we can take that model and apply it to family as well.
0: Mm-hmm.
1: The ultimate authority,
0: the parents,
1: is going to be the parents.
0: Mm-hmm.
1: There may be times and situations where authority, or at least a limited type of authority, should be delegated, needs to be delegated.
0: For a short time.
1: Yeah, when that happens, the time limit needs to be clearly explained, and the parameters for what is included in that authority need to be explained, and also what does not fall under that authority.
0: And I would say that usually applies to safety, health and safety.
1: Well, yeah.
0: When they can be in charge and helping with authority.
1: Yeah, we've told our older children, you know, our two boys that are older, probably many times, go tell your sisters to get down or get off of that or not to touch that.
0: You put that authority, gave them that authority for a short time to help them not be hurt.
1: The trick is helping them remember that that authority was taken back.
0: That's right. Okay, good answer. Age-appropriate chores. That's another question.
1: Yes.
0: Always.
1: Yeah, chores are good.
0: Right from the start, right? Boy, I tell you, I'm thinking about toddlers. They love helping. They're natural helpers, and tap into that. Take advantage of it.
1: Because it doesn't last.
0: Forever.
1: No.
0: Liking it, maybe.
1: Usually.
0: So I'm going to let my chores last, though, forever.
1: Oh, yeah.
0: I'm a big one for chores.
1: That giggling with glee that they can help mommy and daddy. Somewhere that stops.
0: I hear you. Okay, that makes sense. But take advantage. So we're apprenticing our little ones right from the start. Let them follow us. Learn how to fold. Learn how to make a bed. Learn how to make food. Do dishes. And as much as possible, let them be around us learning that. And I have found with my kids that they oftentimes let me know when they need a little bit more responsibility, like brushing their teeth. Kirsten, 3 and a half, is starting to say, me do it myself. Okay, I'll let you try that. How about mommy does the upper, you do the lower? Okay, I'll put it on, now you do it. You know, you just start giving a little bit more responsibility. Maybe making the bed right now. Our boys share a room, our girls share a room. Our oldest girl, she wants it all just so. So she makes the bed, she cleans the room, puts the clothes away because she wants it just so. But I've told her, as sister's able to, let her. She has to learn. And they can start learning those responsibilities. I love chore charts. Just give them, they need to take responsibility and uphold their weight in the family. I'm huge on that. So yes. Chores.
1: Yeah, and when you were talking about chores, you know, the character traits we're really aiming for here, it's responsibility.
0: Yes.
1: And work ethic.
0: Hard work ethic, yes.
1: And these things, they're kind of a intersection of those character traits and just habits, learning the habit of work.
0: Yes.
1: And of applying yourself.
0: If you've never been made to do that, how are you going to hold down a job or provide or not be a lazy mom sitting on the couch all day?
1: Earlier that we can learn these habits, the earlier that our children can learn these habits, it just becomes a way of life. And it's important.
0: There's some fun incentives you could do, too. We've started one. They have a little chart on the fridge. When they finish their chores, they put a number. Whatever number, lowest number is available. So Jenna, she's our fast one. Okay, she wants to get it done as quick as possible so that she can be first in the shower the next day. So you can do incentives to try to get them motivated to do chores as well.
1: And I'll say this. My wife is the queen of charts.
0: Oh, dear.
1: She's got chore charts in several places.
0: Oh, dear.
1: But it is very, very helpful. It organizes a family, especially when you get multiple children. It really helps them as well to see visually their progress through the day.
0: Yes, they like to accomplish it. Check it off. Now, you still do, honey.
1: I'm a list maker. I love that feeling of crossing something off.
0: Accomplished something.
1: I've even been known to do something and then realize it wasn't on my list, so I'd write it down and then cross it off.
0: So you can have the satisfaction, I accomplished something else.
1: Yes. I probably shouldn't admit that. But
0: no, it's good.
1: So maybe it's not a chart, but some way to organize what needs to happen in your house so that it's understandable to your children. Very important.
0: Yes, yes. Okay, we'll go to another question. How do you make each kid feel special in a big family? You know, our family is small compared to what it used to be. 4 kids, we're 6 total. I mean, I just found out of a mother who had 14 just the other day, last week. Another mother who had 10. Who has 10, 14. That's, wow, that's big. But in today's world, we've got a big family, don't we? 4 kids. And at least I feel like it's big enough where we have to intentionally spend time with each one individually. And so, honey, share some of the things we do.
1: Well, 2 things come to mind. We do date nights with our kids on a rotating basis. And we've done it.
0: Maybe roughly once a month, a little bit less than that. Yeah, that's our goal, once a month.
1: But, you know, it cycles through. So every 2 months, each child would get a special night with Mommy and another night with Daddy. And they look forward to that. Honestly, we, you know, life gets busy, and sometimes those can be hard to get in, but something that I think we've been even
0: more consistent,
1: yes, and successful with is the talk nights.
0: Yes.
1: Where
0: they each have their own night.
1: So Kirsten's night is Sunday night.
0: Mm-hmm.
1: And before going to bed, after everyone else has gone to bed, she gets a few minutes just with Mommy and Daddy. And then each child has one night. Now, if you've got 10 kids, that gets... How do you do that in 7 days? But
0: we'll speak for our size family,
1: right,
0: at least.
1: For four kids, that easily you can fit that within a week there. And they, it is amazing to me how much they look forward to that
0: time. It can be reading them a book, giving them back rubs. We actually did a whole podcast on this. You can go back and look it up, ladies, if you want. Talk nights. And it can be, what, 10 to 20 minutes. Not that long. But it sure makes a difference.
1: Yeah, you know, it reassures them that they have a relationship with their parents.
0: They're loved individually for them, and it's. I look forward to it. Okay, let's see. I think we have time for at least one more question. Do you make your kids drink water before breakfast? Make your kids
1: drink water. We do suggest drinking water.
0: The make is a little strong, I think, in our family. I would say we encourage it. A couple ways we've tried to do that. Let's see. I've gotten straws and lemons and squeeze it into their water each morning, and so they don't get the lemons on their teeth. They get to drink it through the straw. That's been fun for them. I haven't kept it up all the time. But, and then a lot of times I'll just be up and around in the morning saying, have you had your water? We're going to have breakfast soon. And I just encourage it, talk about it in an upbeat way. So I wouldn't say we make, but we encourage and explain the benefits of it so that they are
1: informed. It's just one of those healthy habits.
0: Yes.
1: That brings good results.
0: Absolutely. Well, I think we're out of time to dive into another one, but we can do this again. I've had
1: That's
0: fun.
1: Good. I was petrified. I had no idea what was going to happen, but I think it went all right.
0: I hope so. I hope Mom learned and grown. We can certainly learn from you, Mom, so feel free to contact us on Facebook or Instagram or through our website, which is
1: pathwaytoparadise.org.
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3: 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In this program, we want to encourage you in your Christian faith by showing how scientific evidence supports the Bible, particularly the Genesis account. The book of Genesis lays the foundation for all matters addressed in the rest of the Bible: the nature of God, His sovereignty in creation, man's purpose, sin, marriage, family, and why we need a Savior are all introduced and explained in Genesis. When we see that the first and most foundational book of the Bible can be trusted in all matters, including science, it builds confidence in the rest of the inspired Word all the way to Revelation. On today's show, we'll be joined by Brian Thomas, science writer with the Institute for Creation Research. Here's Brian Thomas.
4: When our kids were little, we began looking for books. We want them to learn. We want them to grow. We want them to learn about the creatures that live in the world, even about features of the world like rocks and fossils. And so we looked for books about dinosaurs, but all the books we could find, except for those produced by creation ministries like the Institute for Creation Research, asserted, even for books written for 7-year-olds or 5-year-olds, asserted that dinosaurs lived and died millions of years ago. This presents a problem to us because we, as a family, believe the Bible. And the Bible, written by God who was there, asserts something completely different. It asserts that the world is only thousands of years old. So there's no place for millions of years in a world where God made everything in 6 days. We have genealogies that connect from Adam all the way to Jesus. And we have a tight history, a tight chronology. So what do we do with this whole idea that dinosaurs were alive millions of years ago, that there was an age of reptiles, and that these ages correspond to these rock layers that contain these dinosaur fossils? Well, The rock layers I interpret as Noah's flood deposits. Now, Noah's flood, according to the Bible, happened, again, only thousands of years ago. This brings us to a question. We can look at the same rock, the same fossils, and we can say, hey, I believe, based on evolution, that these fossils represent a time or an age of reptiles millions of years ago when these creatures were in the process of evolving from some other reptile. Or I can look at the same rock layer and go to myself, based on the Bible, written by people who were actually there, I look at this and I think these are flood deposits. So now we have basically two competing interpretations. Is there something in the fossil itself that can help us to discern between these two different interpretations? In other words, did secular scientists get it right, even though they weren't there, to observe what actually happened when these fossils were deposited in giant rock layers? Or did the Bible get it right when it describes every creature that lived on the face of the earth that wasn't on the ark? Every creature that had the breath of life in its nostrils died. Which one got it right? Is there something in the fossil? And the answer is pretty clear, and I can summarize it in one word: protein. There are still proteins inside fossils. One of the more common proteins in a body, in everybody's body, is named collagen. Collagen is in your connective tissue, it's in your muscles and bones. It's also in the bones of the fossils. Not all of them, but many of them. And they're totally unexpected from the perspective of an evolutionist who believes in millions of years and who basically buys the story that they were taught when they were 5 and 6 years old reading dinosaur books. That story says millions and millions of years, but the protein that's inside the dinosaurs and other fossils does not fit that story, because we know, based on experiments, that proteins decay in shorter times than even 1 million years. The decay rate of proteins is pretty well studied among archaeologists. They put some protein or a piece of bone containing protein in a lab, and they accelerate the decay by adding heat. And then they take timestamps from that decayed bone and plot how fast it decays at that temperature. And then by inserting a reasonable Earth surface temperature, they can extrapolate that decay rate to more realistic expectations. And what does it suggest? Clearly, proteins, even these tough, stringy proteins like collagen, can last thousands of years. Yes, they can, based on the measured decay rates. But equally known from these experiments is that these collagen proteins cannot last a million years with Earth surface temperatures being what they are. You'd have to stick this bone in liquid nitrogen and keep it in there for a million years in order for the proteins within it to last a million years. Proteins still inside dinosaur bones from China, Wyoming, Alaska, Alberta, Montana, Spain, England, all over the world. As though these deposits all over the world and these fossils were deposited recently, only thousands of years ago. Hey, the Bible got it right.
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4: When a secular scientist approaches a rock layer, approaches a dinosaur fossil in that rock layer, he comes to that rock layer with a certain set of assumptions. Number one, the dinosaur evolved. Number two, evolution takes vast amounts of time. So they're coming at this rock and fossil with the assumption that it's millions of years old. You've got to have vast amounts of time for evolution to have happened. But the definition of a secular scientist is one who sort of pushes God to the side. In contrast, a creation scientist is now willing to include God in his worldview. or her. And so she can look at this fossil and include in her thinking, God may have made this creature. God may have put this fossil here. It may have happened according to what the Bible says, according to the history that's in the Bible. So with that mindset, creation thinking can help us do better science. For example, creation thinking can help us see evidence that secular scientists simply don't want to see, are unwilling to even consider or investigate. We looked at one of these evidences that shows dinosaurs were deposited recently. They lived recently, thousands of years ago, and they died only thousands of years ago. One of the evidences was collagen, but consider this list of other proteins that secular scientists managed to discover and describe and publish in peer-reviewed journals. Proteins like ovalbumin in dinosaur egg, elastin, which as its name implies, helps skin and muscle and bone and connective tissue have elastic abilities, stretching but not breaking. Even hemoglobin, or the decayed remnants of hemoglobin, have been described and analyzed in a variety of different fossils from different places around the world. I think, for example, of the mosasaur fossil found in Kansas in a chalk formation. A mosasaur, a swimming, extinct marine reptile. It once swam, but there's no ocean to swim in Kansas today. Something washed this giant swimming creature into the middle of the continent, the United States, and deposited its remains in Kansas. Well, when did that happen? Well, it's got skin scales still on it. It's got hemoglobin still in it. These kinds of fossils are found scattered here and there around the globe. Histones found in dinosaur fossils. Now, histones are known today to be inside cells. In fact, inside the nucleus. It acts as a spool around which DNA is wound inside of a nucleus. Where did they find the histones in these dinosaur cells? In the nucleus, still inside dinosaur cells, the cells themselves still intact. This looks like it's thousands of years old. Fossils like skin scales in reptiles that still have keratin protein in them. Wow, this is all over the globe, and this evidence suggests recent, thousands of years old deposition, not millions of years old. But a second evidence concerns radiocarbon. Now, creation and secular researchers have been uncovering radiocarbon, which is a radioactive form of carbon, in samples that contain carbon found all over the globe, and many different kinds of samples. For example, diamonds have radiocarbon, coal, oil, and even rocks have radiocarbon in them. And now we're learning that fossils also contain radiocarbon. It looks like everything we try to test and look for that has carbon in it already still has some radiocarbon in it also. But that's a big problem for the millions of years view, because radiocarbon has a shelf life. It's about 100,000 years, after which all the original radiocarbon would have spontaneously decayed into nitrogen. It should have turned into nitrogen-14, but it's carbon-14 still, in trace amounts in many places and cases, but still it's there. And our recent research at the Institute for Creation Research has uncovered even more radiocarbon in dinosaur fossils. But this just fits what we already knew from radiocarbon being in coal, oil, natural gas, other fossils like fish fossils, shells, fossil shells, including ammonites and clams. All these that we've tested have radiocarbon in them, as though they were deposited only thousands of years ago, not millions. Very often at the Institute for Creation Research, people will ask us, so now you're saying that there's scientific evidence that dinosaurs died only thousands of years ago, but that's not what I've been told. Why do so many other scientists believe that these dinosaurs and other fossils were deposited millions of years ago? Part of the reason ties back to radioisotope dating. You can't directly radioisotope date a dinosaur rock, but you can indirectly get some radioisotope information from nearby rocks. Now, we've spent decades at the Institute examining and exposing the flaws of radioisotope dating, but it's enough for me to know that when we submit a rock of a known age to the radioisotope method, the method always gives a vastly inflated, wrong age. It's always older than the actual age of that rock, so we don't have to go with radioisotope ages at all. So we have proteins and radiocarbon, both of which are time clocks, clearly suggesting to us that these dinosaur fossils were deposited thousands, not millions of years ago.
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5: Our incredible universe is filled with a variety of indescribable mysteries. With Timely Truths, I'm Stuart Briscoe. No one knows the age of the Milky Way, nor its size. In recent years, we've learned a great deal about this solar system of ours, but in the end, such discoveries actually cause only more mysteries. It's unfortunate that whilst these scientific investigations have exploded exponentially, our knowledge of God has not. Perhaps, unlike a century ago, there's not the same interest in the things of the Lord and His Word. There's no question but that the wonders of technology have materially resulted. There has been a tendency to worship the creation at the expense of worshiping the Creator. Even with mysteries, watch out for any philosophy that loves the material more than the Maker.
6: Psalm 130.
7: Out of the depths have I cried unto Thee, O Lord. Lord, hear my voice. Let Thine ears be attentive to the voice of my supplications. If Thou, Lord, shouldest mark iniquities, O Lord, who shall stand? But there is forgiveness with Thee, that Thou mayest be feared. I wait for the Lord. My soul doth wait, and in His word do I hope. My soul waiteth for the Lord more than they that watch for the morning. I say, more than they that watch for the morning. Let Israel hope in the Lord, for with the Lord there is mercy, and with Him is plenteous redemption. And He shall redeem Israel from all his iniquities.
8: For what glory is it, if when ye be buffeted for your faults, ye shall take it patiently? But if, when ye do well, and suffer for it, ye take it patiently, this is acceptable with God.
9: Hi, I'm Todd Nettleton, and this is the Voice of the Martyrs Radio. God has been moving significantly among the Yao people in Malawi, with many embracing Christianity and leaving Islam. However, in recent years, Yao Christians have experienced severe pressure. When Malawian people leave the traditional religion of their tribe, they can face extreme persecution. Christians face brutal attacks, beatings, and at times are forced to leave their communities within 24 hours. They endure relentless pressure and threats. Churches are burned down. And recently, they've been getting so many death threats, one woman has developed severe PTSD and can no longer homeschool her own children. Pray Yao Christians will receive healing, protection, and courage to stand firm in their faith.
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1: Now a look at your morning weather on Lafayette Christian Talk Radio. Partly sunny today with a high near 91 and lows around 71. Partly sunny with thunderstorms tomorrow with a high of 92 and lows around 70. For your Wednesday, partly sunny with thunderstorms with a high near 89 and lows around 73. And for Thursday, partly sunny with thunderstorms with a high near 89 and lows around 74. That's your morning weather on Lafayette Christian Talk Radio.
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4: Today, I want to share with you three reasons why you should strive to be a fool. Three reasons. But not just any old fool, a godly fool. We're using that title, Godly Fools. Go with me in your Bibles, if you would, to 1 Corinthians chapter 3. What book did I say, everybody? 1 Corinthians chapter 3, starting in verse 18 and reading to verse 23. Do not deceive yourselves. If any of you think you are wise by the standards of this age, you should become fools, so that you may become wise. For the wisdom of this world is foolishness in God's sight. As it is written, he catches the wise in their craftiness. And again, the Lord knows that the thoughts of the wise are futile. So then, no more boasting about human leaders. All things are yours. Whether Paul or Apollos or Cephas or the world or life or death or the present or the future, all are yours. And you are of Christ, and Christ is of God. Who says amen to God's word today?
5: Amen.
4: Godly fools. Corinth was located just 50 miles from Athens and was greatly influenced by that university city. The book 1 Corinthians is actually a letter that was written for those who attended the church there in Corinth. And they were affected by this city of Athens that was very close to them. Men came from everywhere to Athens, the philosophical center of the ancient world, the native home of Socrates and Plato, the adopted home of Aristotle, Epicurus, and Zeno. The Greeks were intoxicated with all things intellectual. They lived for the exchange of ideas. Nothing was more compelling to them than a well-contrived argument. The tighter the logic, the finer the rhetoric, the more they loved it. Soothsayers and rhetoricians were the celebrities of the day. They would meet in the agora at the foot of the Acropolis and debate topics from every discipline: philosophy, mathematics, biology, astronomy. They even made a science of the study of body types called physiognomics, in which a person's character could be judged by his physical appearance. A wide forehead signified intelligence. Broad shoulders wide apart indicated bravery. But for all their learning, the Greeks never did come to the knowledge of the truth with a capital T. With all their knowing, they remained ignorant of the one thing that must be known. They never discovered through their logic or their science that Jesus Christ is the Son of God. The Greeks had knowledge, but not the knowledge of God. Instead, they worshiped literally hundreds of gods of their own invention. And here's the first thing that we notice about the wisdom of the world. If the so-called wisdom leads us away from God, it is not wisdom at all. It is stupidity. Christians are supposed to judge things differently from the world. Our value system and worldview is not to be the same, but should reflect the standards of God and His Word at all times. Who says amen to that today? If we are to receive the wisdom of God, we must first become godly fools. Paul describes three characteristics of a godly fool that we should follow if we want to have this cure for worldliness. And the first is found in verse 18. So go back really quick. 1 Corinthians 3 and verse 18. This is what the Bible says, and from this we'll get our first point. Let no one deceive himself. If anyone among you seems to be wise in this age, let him become what, everybody? A fool, that he might become what? Wise. The first thing we must do, eighth graders, if we want to become godly fools, we must avoid self-deception. We must avoid self-deception. Can you repeat after me? God knows who I really am. Say it again like you mean it. God knows who I really am. If you believe that, say amen. Now, I'm suggesting something here by having you say that. If God is all-knowing, and He knows who I really am, then what good does it do to be self-deceived? We are all prone to self-deception. Self-deception is simply this: giving yourself more credit than you deserve. It's the inability to see yourself as you really are. That's what being self-deceived is. We almost never naturally notice our own flaws or shortcomings, but those who are close to us can see them very clearly. If you don't believe me, ask your best friend or ask your spouse. The reality is that we are encouraged by the world to be self-deceived. Self-deception is taught and modeled on a daily basis. Think about how most of us use social media. We only put the things up that will portray us in the best possible light. And that's okay, but only as long as you don't believe that that's really your life. You have issues and problems and struggles in your life that you must face about yourself. And if you want to be able to overcome them, you will do so through Christ. But not if you are self-deceived. We cannot afford to be self-deceived. Who says amen to that today? We need to turn those things over to Jesus, but we can't turn something over to Him if we don't realize that there's a problem. So I read a story some years ago. It's a true story about a department store whose sales went through the roof. All of a sudden, they started selling clothes like hotcakes. And they were doing it specifically in the women's department of their store. There was an investigative reporter that figured out that something was going on. And here's what they found. The store changed all the clothing sizes in the women's department to two sizes smaller, so that if you formerly wore an 8 in this store, you could wear a 4. If you used to wear a 12, now you are an 8. I buy clothes for my wife all the time, so I know this already. Women's sizes are in 2s, 2, 4, 6, 8. So two sizes smaller, I'm not bad at math. I'm doing it right. If you're 14, in this store you'd be what? A 10. Clothes flying off the shelf. Investigative reporter figured it out, wrote a story on it, published it in the newspaper, and all the women who were wearing those clothes were furious, right? No, they weren't mad at all. They had no problem with it. In fact, they interviewed the ladies who had bought these clothes. They weren't mad at all. They actually said that they were happy that they bought those clothes because for the first time in years, they were smaller than they used to be. Now, we laugh and we joke, but I don't think you realize how big of a deal. This is a real problem. Think about this. They were more comfortable with a lie because the lie made them feel good. The epitome of self-deception. Even when they found out it was a lie, they
5: weren't even mad.
4: So Paul is suggesting here, there is something about worldly wisdom that in and of itself is self-deluding. Worldly wisdom encourages us to overrate ourselves and to value our attainments. We deceive ourselves into thinking that we're more important than we really are, that we're really great and we're prestigious. The wisdom of the world has the power to deceive us and make us think we're better than we are. Let no one deceive himself, Paul says. It's a tough word. When I was in high school, I went to Tohonto Regional High, high school in Massachusetts, and I played for the basketball team. And the three previous years to my coming onto the team won a total of two games in 3 years that they won. And the year that I joined the team, we made it to the playoffs. So, of course, I'm feeling real good about myself, you know? It was actually the first time in 10 years that the team ever even made the playoffs. That season, I was first team all Dual Valley in the conference. I led the conference in steals. I was second in points and assists and third in rebounds. I was sure to be named MVP of the team when we got our awards later on, but alas, I was not named MVP. The award went to another guy on my team whose name was Chris Paul. Now, this is not the Chris Paul. I'm not that young. This Chris Paul was a white guy with red hair. It was Chris's first year on the team, too. Both of us joined the Tohonto Stags at the same time. Chris led the team in three-point field goals and in shooting percentage and was the best free throw shooter and the second leading scorer on the team. And maybe, just maybe, Chris also had something to do with the fact that we made the playoffs that year. See, young people, the world's wisdom had me self-deceived. I overestimated my worth to the team. I had inflated my importance, and my head was so big, I couldn't even recognize the other important people that played right beside me every night. Yes, I was important, but I didn't do all that myself. In fact, according to the MVP results, I wasn't even the most valuable player on the team. I hadn't even thought about how good Chris Paul actually was until he was named MVP. The wisdom of the world is being taught everywhere, and many of us are infected with this disease called self-deception. But the Bible says godly fools don't have this problem. We must be willing to see ourselves for who we really are. It might be painful, but it must be done. We are all sinners saved by the grace of God, and we have no real value outside the family of God. And we are doomed to destruction without the presence of God. But thanks be to God for Jesus Christ, the Savior of this world. It's because of His blood that we can be free from sin. It's because of Him that we have value in this world. And it's because of Jesus that we can have eternal life. When I ask God to open my eyes and to show me who I am, He shows me Christ so that I can have eternal life. The only obstacle to receiving the righteousness of Christ is thinking that you don't really need any help. It's not until we can see ourselves for who we really are that we become ready to receive what Jesus is so desperate to give to us. Let no one deceive himself. Godly fools avoid self-deception. Here's the second thing. Verse 19. Go back there. I believe we have it on the screen for you again. For the wisdom of this world is foolishness with God. For it is written, He catches the wise in their own craftiness. Here's the second thing that we learn. Godly fools understand that wisdom of this world is foolishness with God. Godly fools are really wise. So it matters not how much you know or how many degrees you have or how many books you've read or how much philosophy you can quote. It's all foolishness in the eyes of God if it all depends on you. Real wisdom and knowledge and understanding comes from the Creator of this world, not from its creatures. You may look wise in the eyes of your peers, but to God, you'll be a fool. So it's really just about perspective. Godly fools are only thought of as fools by the world, while the worldly wise are thought of as fools by God. Which one's more important? I care more about what God thinks about me than what people think. What about you? Let me say that differently. I want to care more about what God thinks about me than what people think. You see, the trouble with trying to please God alone is that we

holy. Jesus says we should not seek the first place, but we should seek the last place. Where's the fun in that? In many ways, God's approach is no real incentive in this world at all. It's what Jesus meant when he encourages his followers to store up for themselves treasures in heaven where moth and rust do not destroy, where thieves do not break in and steal. You see, Jesus isn't simply talking about physical and material things in this text. He's really talking about a value system. He's exposing a different kind of mindset. He's admonishing us to be heavenly minded. The godly fool is only a fool to the world, but to heaven, he's a genius. Because he's aligned himself with the things of God. No matter how foolish it seems to other humans, you may not get worldly instant gratification, but it will certainly pay off in the end. You must seek first the kingdom of God in all that you do, but it will not always be a popular choice. Sometimes you'll be made fun of. Sometimes you'll be ridiculed for choosing your line to line yourself up with the kingdom of God. It may even mean avoiding that party because you know they're going to be drinking alcohol. Godly fools are only fools to the world. But in God's reality, they're really wise. The third and last thing, verses 20 and 21. Look what the Bible says here. And again, the Lord knows the thoughts of the wise, that they are futile. Therefore, let no one boast in men, for all things are yours. Here's the last point. Godly fools place their trust in God instead of in man. God is my ultimate focus, not man. This last point harkens back to Paul's reason for writing this section of the letter. In Corinth, right now, as Paul is writing, there is a fight going on between the members of the Corinthian church who place too much emphasis on their leaders. The church of Corinth is fighting over which leader is the greatest. They've given deference to men that should only have been reserved for God. And many are making the same mistake still today. There are countless people who have been turned away from following God because they gave too much credit to a human being. But did you know that one day your human leader will let you down in one way or another? And when he or she does, will you turn away from God? If you do, it'll be probably because you gave that human leader too much credit. And you may fall away from the faith yourself. When our human leaders disappoint us, how do we react? Do we get down in the dumps? Do we skip church? Do we stop praying or reading our Bibles as a result? When we place too much emphasis on our human leaders, when we give them the deference that only God deserves, when they disappoint us, it can have an adverse effect on our spiritual life. And the only remedy is to give God only what is due to Him. Proverbs 3, 5 and 6 says, "Trust in the Lord with all your heart and lean not on your own understanding. In all your ways acknowledge Him." And what is He going to do? He will direct your paths. Godly fools trust in God rather than men. So that's it. Paul encourages us to be godly fools because he says they avoid self-deception. Number two, they are actually wise in God's eyes. And number three, godly fools trust God rather than man. I want to be a godly fool today. Let me close with this story. Does anyone here know John F. Kennedy's wife? What, you know what her name was? Jackie Onassis Kennedy. Jackie O is deceased now, and there was an auction that took place, and a lot of her belongings were sold in this auction, and there were some pearls that Jackie O used to wear that went for a lot of money, hundreds of thousands of dollars. Now, there were several other things that were sold that day that didn't go for nearly as much money. In fact, there were other items that were part of this auction that did not belong to her at all. But for some reason, these pearls went for hundreds of thousands of dollars. The pearls were examined later on, and it turns out that the pearls were fake. Now, the person who bought those fake pearls that Jackie O used to wear was asked whether or not they cared that they paid so much money for fake pearls. Guess what their answer was? No. Why? Because those pearls, fake or real,

0: Gill sat around Jackie O's neck. Those pearls touched her skin. Doesn't matter how real they were. The value of the pearls came in the way that they were worn, the person who wore them. So it didn't matter how much the pearls actually were worth. The worth of the pearls were derived from the owner of the pearls. So the person who bought them didn't even care that they were fake. It didn't matter. The value was in who owned them. You have been bought with a price. Jesus says, I own you, not once, but twice. I made you, and then I died for you. And the worth that you have, the value you have, it's actually invaluable. No one can count it. And you know why? It's because of who owns you. It's not because of what you've done. Your worth is found in Jesus Christ, the Son of God. And because he paid everything for you, it means that you're worth something to him. Even if you're worth nothing to other people, doesn't really matter. The one that really matters is Jesus. If you keep your eyes on Jesus, you will always be successful in this life, whether somebody else thinks you're successful at all. Spend the rest of your life trying to make Jesus happy, and you'll always be happy.
1: 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Until next time, remember to keep Jesus, the true Word of Life, by your side.
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4: This is John MacArthur with another edition of Portraits of Grace. Though you have not seen him, you love him. And though you do not see him now, but believe in him, you greatly rejoice with joy inexpressible and full of glory. That wonderful verse expresses the wonder of our fellowship with Christ. Even though we don't see him, we enjoy fellowship with him that could be only built on love, trust, and obedience. Enjoying fellowship with Christ is one of the supreme privileges of your Christian life. Strengthen and enrich that fellowship by learning from his word and relying on his spirit. As you do, you'll learn to love and trust Christ more deeply and to obey all his commands. What a privilege. This is John MacArthur, looking forward to bringing you more Portraits of Grace.
5: In the year 1831, biologist Charles Darwin began a fateful journey on the HMS Beagle. On that journey, Darwin formulated the controversial theory of evolution, which has impacted society down to this day.
6: Our goal is to punch holes in that theory, so I'd like to welcome you to
7: Sink the Beagle.
8: Fire one, Captain.
9: Way to go, Stan. That was a hot one.
6: Oh, no. I think that's sort of a reference to today's Sink the Beagle. I am Stan Hudson.
9: And I'm John Kurlinski, welcoming you to another episode of
6: Sink the Beagle,
9: where we take lighthearted
6: looks. Yeah, we both do.
9: We look at serious issues of evolution and creation because, hey, folks, that's the only way we can do it. We're hot today. We're both on fire.
6: We're on fire for creationism today. And, yes, we are going to talk about a hot topic.
9: Hot, controversial topic.
6: Turn it up a little bit.
9: Turn it up. It's going to turn up the heat here. We're going to make it sizzle where you are before the day's over.
6: We are going to talk about, yes, that very, very popular subject of which movies are often made of, spectacular catastrophe movies, where it actually kind of looks like the flood in some of them.
9: Well, yeah, it's the opposite of the flood. It's actually Al Gore's favorite topic.
6: Oh, yeah. Okay, that would be global warming.
9: Half a degree this year, you know.
6: That's right. Time magazine came out with a special report some time ago about global warming, and it said, be worried. Be very worried.
9: Be afraid. Be very afraid.
6: Yes.
9: It's coming. Can't you feel the heat now?
6: Did you see that movie? I saw it in Costco the other day. That's the easiest place to see it when they have all these big screens showing this video. What was the title of the movie? But it was this one where recently, a fairly new movie about global warming gone crazy, you know, and it melts all of the,
9: I don't know the title.
6: You know, polar ice caps and the glaciers and everything, and New York City basically goes under.
9: Oh, that would be nice. Sweet.
6: No. Think of all that new beachfront properties,
9: you know.
6: You had to charge more rent.
9: Change the little rent district, wouldn't
6: takes
9: it?
6: Takes out and crime. Improve. And see, that's
9: New Jersey
6: the thing.
9: People would really like the upgrade of their property values.
6: And see, you think, and that's it. You see, we always think of global warming as a bad thing.
9: No, actually, I think that you and I have a different idea of what global warming is. But let's just go carry through with some of the basic issues that people look at when they think of global warming.
6: You know, and of course, this is a big hot topic because it enters into politics and everything else. But global warming, for a while, it would be fair to say that for a while, creationists and conservatives have had a tendency to doubt the scientific data that was coming in about supposedly temperatures rising around the world. And certainly the evidence that came from melting glaciers and polar ice caps and so on, I thought was fairly substantial. And I think for the most part now we are, I would say, 90% past whether we are agreeing or disagreeing that it's happening. Now it tends to be more in the subject of who's causing it. Is it natural? Yeah, what's the cause?
9: Well, we know
6: is
9: in
6: it
9: the
6: people
9: past,
6: or whatever, you know?
9: Yeah, we know in the past, Dan, when you study history, there were times when we were kind of going through global cooling or even a mini ice age.
6: Yes.
9: Scientists think that from about 1300s to 1800s, you're basically getting colder and colder.
6: Okay.
9: And you had bigger glaciers, everything else for that 500-year span.
6: Mm-hmm.
9: But since about 1800, the Earth seems to be warming up some, and they say that the average temperatures have probably gone up 1.2 degrees over the last 200 years.
6: That's it?
9: Yeah. I mean, that's hot, man.
6: Okay.
9: Depends where you live. But no, the point, the reason, though, but what they want to do is they like to link that. Well, what's changed since then?
6: Yeah. What's the difference?
9: What's the difference and what's the cause?
6: Going on?
9: What they would like to point to as the cause is SUVs.
6: Yeah, I think so. Those big Chevy Escapades and all that
9: you
6: kind of thing.
9: It.
6: You know,
9: got it.
6: But that tends to be, and politically correct views today would say, you know, if you're
9: the Industrial Revolution and the work of man.
6: Yeah, exactly. And you know, we're not here to argue up that up or down or anything, but
9: I kind of think it's phony, but that's okay. I tend to think that where's the greatest source of heat for our entire planet?
6: Politics?
9: Yeah, the sun.
6: Oh, the sun. Yeah,
9: the
6: that's
9: sun.
6: Right. Okay.
9: I think the sun and solar flares and things like that probably have a whole lot more to do with these kinds of things than we can really measure or account for.
6: Mm-hmm.
9: Maybe we've been in a tenser period of solar flare. A lot of climate scientists actually think that it has maybe less to do with greenhouse gases.
6: Yeah, they've always said greenhouse gases are what they
9: than it is
6: to
9: that
6: say.
9: It has to do with maybe a solar activity over time, and we're in a seasonal, we're in a fluctuation of warming and cooling. The Earth always warms and cools in large blocks of time, and seem to be able to be measured in those times.
6: Well, since the 1880s, greenhouse gas, certainly carbon dioxide, has increased maybe 30% in the atmosphere, and they've tried to duplicate things in greenhouses, you know, with gas like this. And I think that maybe one of the ways in which the word greenhouse effect is kind of stuck in these experiments. They call it greenhouse gases. But
9: they did them in greenhouses and discovered
6: it there. Yeah, I think so. But anyway, so with that kind of background,
9: I always thought it was the diet of those running the greenhouse that changed the gases in the with the methane
6: the veggies. Oh, okay.
9: But anyway.
6: Well, you know, the point is there has been a little bit of evidence of temperature rise, and sometimes simulations rise 3 to 10. I live in the Northwest, and a couple more degrees wouldn't hurt.
9: No.
6: And you know, and I've often wondered, I've never seen studies about would this be a good thing if you suddenly have, like, let's say, central Canada Canada or northern Canada have longer growing seasons, you know, maybe it'd provide, or Russia.
9: Less Siberia. I mean, Siberia becomes a nice place for...

0: maybe
1: resort
0: be,
1: property. Who knows?
0: Well, maybe there'd be an ability to farm more land that currently can. But yeah, that's just.
1: And if we lose a couple of cities in the East Coast in the process, hey, what's the big deal?
0: Well, certainly through the history of the planet, there have been some cycles up and down temperature-wise, and we think here on Sink the Beagle that the Ice Age, in fact, did happen, except we would place the Ice Age the first couple of hundred years after the flood as the world was sort of, shall we say, adjusting to new conditions post-flood, including perhaps a tilt of the Earth. There's both evolutionists and creationists believe that the Earth has tilted on its axis some. We think it happened quickly, and the evolutionists think it took many millions of years, but we believe that that may have contributed very much to the change of temperatures and seasons. Remember, the Bible says that after the flood, and there were seasons and so forth.
1: And the seasons were probably more extreme because of the tilt, whereas before and with the situation before, seasonal adjustments were minimal in comparison.
0: And suddenly the amount of water and the oceans and everything contributed heavily to different climate changes, and we believe that the Ice Age did in fact happen, but it was just a few hundred years as the world was kind of, in essence, settling down, shall we say, from the effects of the flood.
1: Yeah.
0: And to some extent, even now, some of these cycles of cold and warm, as you talked about, like 1300s or whatever to 1800s, maybe simply just still some of the last vibrations of the Earth trying to kind of settle down after the flood.
1: Yeah, and one thing, too, you also have that would argue for the non-global warming, it seems to be, is that when we talk about fluorocarbons in the upper atmosphere destroying the ozone and other possible related issues, the reality is that a volcano like Mount Pinatubo, when it explodes, sends up more fluorocarbons and gases than all the industrial activity and pollution of man since 1800.
0: Wow.
1: One volcano.
0: Just one volcano.
1: You know, when you have, so we need to be very cautious on how we throw our science. And obviously, human activity maybe have contributed somewhat. We can't deny that.
0: Yeah,
1: but
0: can't
1: to the
0: deny
1: point,
0: it.
1: But to the point to say it's the cause, and thus you may have to take extreme measures to save the world, forecast and extremism isn't the way to go. But
0: right.
1: We here on Sink the Beagle Stand believe that this world is really going to get real hot.
0: Well,
1: I mean, we're not talking
0: a
1: little
0: hot. As we were thinking about this, and of course as Christians, we do believe in global warming in the strictest sense.
1: We say bring it on to the level it's going to come.
0: And I'm looking forward to the ultimate day of global warming. It's called the Day of the Lord in the Bible. And I have a torpedo text from 2 Peter 3, verse 10. It says this, "But the day of the Lord will come like a thief, and the heavens will pass away with a loud noise, and the elements will be dissolved with fire."
1: That's hot.
0: "And the earth and the works that are upon it," the earth and the works that are upon it, "will be burned up."
1: So the Bible predicts that, hey, you think it's hot now, you just wait a little bit. just hold on there now. We're gonna turn it up a little bit.
0: And when we're talking about the day of the Lord there, we're talking about a judgment scene and something of a revisit of the flood in the sense that it was a day of judgment, a day of
1: destruction.
0: A day of destruction and a day of cleansing of the earth.
1: You know, it's interesting when people, this kind of relates to, this is where we're going to probably step on a few theologies today, if you excuse me,
0: toes.
1: But I tend to think that my God concept demands that the God we serve is first and foremost a God of love.
0: Yes.
1: And God must come and put an end to a world of sin and suffering, because it would be not loving to allow sin and suffering and people to suffer forever. And so God says he's going to come.
0: Yes.
1: He's going to destroy the wicked and put an end to suffering. And God, we often, people misunderstand the scriptures. They like to put hell as exclusively a place that's going to be just fire and heat forever and ever. And no one knows where that place is. And I've been to some funerals where people are always preached up to heaven. I've never heard about the rascal who's always been, you know.
0: Everybody seems to make it,
1: seems to make it. I mean, the billion and one odds that he makes it, we put him right in there, you know.
0: The wife beater, whatever, he seems to make it.
1: But the trouble is, I don't think hell is so much a destiny as far as a place that we abide, but it's a tool of God to cleanse the earth from wickedness, and he uses it a couple times. It's a tool in God's hands. It's a strange tool that he has to use.
0: It's a strange act.
1: Where he uses it as a tool to destroy wickedness and sin.
0: And the word that is often used is a word of cleansing. And it's interesting that Jesus is spoken of as someone who will baptize with fire. You remember John the Baptist said that, "I baptize with water, but there comes one after me that baptizes with fire." And if you think about it, the two great cleansing agents of God is water and fire. Water does it pretty good, but fire is complete. And fire is what God eventually will cleanse the earth with at the day of the Lord, when he just cleanses. Says even the elements will be dissolved. We're talking about an atomic heat here, maybe a fusion type heat, in which we're really talking hot here. Talk about global warming.
1: The interesting thing is that what you really need in that all is fireproofing.
0: Fireproofing, yes.
1: And the fireproofing, we've seen evidence where fire doesn't seem to affect but actually help God's saints. And, you know, the interesting times when fire came down from heaven, the days of Elijah, it consumed that altar, that sacrifice.
0: Yes.
1: But fire came down in the days of shortly after Jesus left. 10 days after he left, fire comes down from heaven again in cloven tongues and rests on disciples.
0: Exactly.
1: They have
0: fire,
1: a
0: of the Spirit.
1: They're the fire of the Spirit. Mm-hmm. They get baptized in the Spirit. They proclaim the gospel of God. Mm-hmm. But God does say about a day is coming when he's used fire again, much more like the days of Elijah when it comes out and consumes the world in the day of the Lord. So it's his agent, and I think saints are just fireproof. The Bible talks about in the Old Testament, who can live among the eternal burnings? That's a description of God as an everlasting heat and fire. He's described as a hot God.
0: Yes.
1: And when
0: yes.
1: the hot God comes, those who are
0: whose faith, God is a burning fire. Yes.
1: Those who have a fireproofed faith, so to speak, can withstand the brightness and the glory of his coming, because they have a part of them that responds to the nature and character of who he is. This is kind of maybe metaphorical language, but in some respects,
0: fire is either going to burn. Remember, fire is ultimately something that cleanses, and it will burn sin. Now, if you want the sin to go, you want the sin that's in your own life to be removed and cleansed, then God's Spirit will burn that out of you, so to speak, prior to God coming. In other words, sort of the fiery sufferings and trials of this life, it has a cleansing effect if you let it happen. Otherwise, if you cling to sin, or when God does eventually burn the sin, it'll burn you too.
1: Yeah, we have examples like the three Hebrew words in the Old Testament in the days of Daniel. Throw them in the fiery furnace. If our God wants to save us, he can save us. And we want to let you know, listener, that he is able.
0: And so, he will be with you in the fire, just like Jesus was with those worthies.
1: So tune in again on another Sink the Beagle.
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3: The title of today's power-packed program is called The Ten Commandments, Part 2. We're going to continue from what we talked about in our last program of End Time Insights. We went down through commandments number 1, 2, and 3, and today it's 4 through 10. So let's begin with prayer and talk to God and ask him to come down by the Holy Spirit and to move among us through these airwaves. Dear God, we pray in Jesus' name for the power of your Holy Spirit to make this subject very practical, very relevant, very convicting, as we learn truth that we need to know in these last days. In Jesus' name, amen. Okay, thank you again for joining me. You've just tuned in to this next program of End Time Insights. I appreciate the fact that many of you have been tuning in week after week, and I want to say thank you, and God bless you. Now, let's talk about the Ten Commandments. Today, when many people think of prophecy, in fact, when most people think of Bible prophecy in the book of Revelation, they think of things like the beast, the rapture, the mark of the beast, the 1,000 years, the place of Israel, and the battle of Armageddon. But most people do not think about the whole topic of the Ten Commandments. And so you might ask, Steve, I thought this was a Bible prophecy program. What does the Ten Commandments have to do with prophecy? Well, surprisingly, it has a lot to do with prophecy. I'm in my Bible right here in Revelation chapter 14, and if you look at the 14th verse, the Bible says, I looked and behold a white cloud, and upon the cloud one sat like the Son of Man, having on his head a golden crown, and in his hand a sharp sickle. This verse is describing the powerful return of Jesus Christ on a white cloud with a sickle. It's harvest time. And then if you go two verses before that verse, verse 12 says, here is the patience of the saints. Here are they that keep the commandments of God and the faith of Jesus. So verse 14 describes the second coming of Jesus. And then verse 12 describes the people that are ready for that coming. And verse 12 talks about those who keep God's commandments and have the faith of Jesus. And so if you ask the question, what does the Ten Commandments have to do with prophecy? My answer is, it has to do with the law that God's people are to be keeping as they prepare for the return of Christ. Now, as I mentioned in our last program, we're not talking here about the 10 suggestions. We are talking about the 10 commandments, the big 10. As I mentioned before, man wrote the Bible, although it was inspired by God, and yet God himself wrote the big 10. Now, last week we summarized the first three commandments, which are found in Exodus chapter 20. So let's go back there and let's just review them briefly, and then we'll pick up right where we left off. The first commandment is found in verse 3. The Lord said, "You shall have no other gods before me," which basically means that God is to be number one. He's supposed to be first. Nothing else is to have the highest place in our affections above the Lord. That is commandment number one. The second one is found in verses 4 through 6, and that one talks about bowing down to idols and statues. And we talked about this, that it's not wrong to have any kind of a statue at all in your home or to look at one in a park or in some exhibit. But God is talking about reverencing that statue and bowing down and worshiping it, or worshiping God through it, because statues are simply things that have been made by men. They're only the devising of man's hands, and even though a statue may look nice, it might be a statue of Mary or Buddha or some other religious leader. Nevertheless, God says in the second commandment, you are not to bow down, you are not to serve these statues, but only to serve him as the living God. So that is commandment number two. The third one is found in verse 7, and it has to do with taking the name of the Lord in vain. I have often thought how interesting it is that people don't just naturally say off the cuff, "O Buddha," or "O Muhammad," or "O Confucius," or "O whoever," but they say God and Jesus Christ. Now, why is that? I think the reason is because inside man's fallen nature, there is a bent toward breaking God's law. And so that's the reason why people use the name of God and the name of Jesus just naturally in vain. And yet the Lord says, don't do this. He says he will not hold us guiltless if we take his name in vain. So that is number three. Now, number four is, to be honest, one of the most controversial and misunderstood of all of the big ten. Verse 8 says, "Remember the Sabbath day to keep it holy. 6 days you shall labor and do all your work, but the seventh day is the Sabbath of the Lord your God. In it you shall not do any work. You nor your son or your daughter, your manservant or your maidservant or your cattle, nor your stranger that is within your gates. For in 6 days the Lord made heaven and earth, the sea and all that in them is, and he rested the seventh day. Wherefore the Lord blessed the Sabbath day and hallowed it." It's important to realize that this is the only one of the ten that starts out with the word remember. And thus, God really is trying to make a point that this is the one he does not want us to forget. Now, this one particularly refers to the Sabbath day, which the Bible says is the seventh day. Now, if you look at the New Testament, it's very clear that Jesus Christ rose from the dead on the first day of the week. Matthew, Mark, Luke, and John all teach this. Now, I'm not saying at all that we shouldn't worship Jesus on the first day of the week. In fact, I think we should worship him on every day of the week. The first day, the second day, the third day, the fourth day, all of the days. But still, the Bible is very clear that even though Jesus rose from the dead on the first day, it is the seventh day that is the Sabbath of the Lord. And when it says of the Lord, it's clear it's not the Sabbath of the Jews. The Sabbath was never the Sabbath of the Jews. It's always the Lord's Sabbath. In other words, it's God's Sabbath. Now, to be even more specific, when it says it is the Sabbath of the Lord, verse 11 says, "In 6 days the Lord made heaven and earth, the sea and all that in them is." Now, here's a big discovery. According to the New Testament, who is the Lord that made heaven and earth? The answer is found in the book of John, chapter 1, verse 10, where the scripture says, "He," referring to Christ, "was in the world, and the world was made by him, but the world did not know him." In other words, Jesus Christ, according to the New Testament, and it's not just that verse, it's other verses, like Colossians 1:16 and John chapter 1, verse 3, all of these verses reveal the fact that Jesus Christ is more than just a man, and he is more than just the Savior. He is also the Creator. He's the maker of heaven and earth. And when you really study the fourth commandment carefully, the Sabbath commandment reveals Jesus Christ as the maker of all life, that the one that died on the cross for all of our sins of breaking God's law, he's the one that made heaven and earth. And that's why God says, remember, don't forget that one particular commandment. Personally, I've been a Sabbath keeper for about 23 years, and there are many, many Christians in different churches that have accepted the power-packed truth that the seventh day still is God's Sabbath. Okay, well, that's commandment number 4. A lot more to be said about that and about each one of these commandments, but let's go on. Verse 12 says, honor your father and your mother, that your days may be long upon the land which the Lord your God is giving to you. Now, just like the fourth commandment starts out with this unique word, remember, so the fifth commandment starts out with the unique word, honor. And this is the only time that word honor is used. Some time ago, I was deeply impressed with the fact that God wrote with his finger on stone that I, Steve Wahlberg, was to honor my father and my mother. Not too long ago, my father came out of major surgery, and right at the same time, so did my mother. And it was quite a crisis in our family, but I praise God that he brought both of them through. And I have learned through the course of the years and through the study of God's book that he wants me to honor my parents, and I really try to do that. And when I fail, when I fall, I ask him to forgive me. And if those of you that are out there listening to this program, if you don't have a good relationship with your parents, pray that God will help you to honor them, even though they may not be perfect, because that's what the fifth commandment says, honor your father and your mother. Okay, verse 13 is the sixth commandment that says, you shall not kill. Now, wouldn't it be great if everybody in the whole world kept that commandment? There would have been no September 11. There'd be no need to lock our doors and our houses. There'd be no need for people to even worry about crime. There'd be no fear because everybody would be keeping the sixth commandment that says, do not murder. Okay, number 7 says, you shall not commit adultery. How about that? Is that an important commandment for us today? The importance of marital faithfulness. The Bible says in Genesis 2, verse 24, that a man is to leave his father and mother and be united to his wife. Not his boyfriend, not his girlfriend, but to be united to his wife. God wants husbands and wives to be faithful to each other, to practice fidelity, and not to go out or even think about being with another woman or another man. And this is the seventh commandment. This is what God wrote with his own finger. He wants us to be faithful to our spouses, and he wants us to wait until we get married before we have physical relations. That's God's plan. It's his word, and it's the seventh commandment that he wrote with his own finger on stone. Okay, commandment number 8 is found in verse 15. God said, thou shalt not steal. Now, I don't know about you, but I've had things stolen from me. Somebody once stole my car right in front of my house, and it was a big disaster in my life, and I just wish everybody would keep the commandment of God that says, you shall not steal. Verse 16 is the ninth commandment. God said, thou shalt not bear false witness against your neighbor. Now, this has to do with lying, gossiping, slandering, and saying things about other people that are not true. And those of you that are listening to this program, if you don't agree with everything I say, be careful that you don't bear false witness against me. And I'll be careful that I don't bear false witness against you. In other words, God wants us to tell the truth based upon the facts, based upon his word. Okay, the last commandment is found in verse 17, you shall not covet. Now, in this commandment, God deals with the heart of human selfishness. It deals with what goes on the inside, even our desires for things that do not belong to us. We shouldn't covet. We should be content with what we have and trust God and thank God for the things that we do have in this life without wanting what everybody else has. So that is a summary of the Big Ten, the Ten Commandments, and I really hope that you have been listening to this program. It just reminds me of a friend that came over to our home the other day, and he decided to sleep in very late, and I knocked on the door because the day was wearing on, And I finally opened the door, and he was still sound asleep with his head under the pillow, and he didn't even hear my knock. And as I think about you and this program and what you have just heard, I hope and pray by God's grace that all of our heads are not under the pillow and that we are listening to the voice of Jesus as he talks to us in the Ten Commandments. And just to quickly summarize, number one is God is to be first. Number two, no idols. Number three, don't take God's name in vain. Number four, remember the Sabbath. Don't forget it. Keep it holy. Number five, honor your father and mother. Number six, don't murder. Number seven, don't commit adultery. In other words, be faithful to your spouse. Be sexually pure. Number eight, don't steal. Number nine, don't bear false witness. And number 10, don't covet things that do not belong to you. So that's it. You have just heard the Ten Commandments recited by Steve Wahlberg, quoted from the Bible, in this special program of End Time Insights. Once again, Bible prophecy predicts in Revelation 14, verses 12 and 14, that God will have a people who keep his commandments and who have the faith of Jesus right before the end of this world. And may Jesus help you and me to be one of those people.
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0: Today's Staying Vertical segment comes from the devotional book, Color My World with Love. It was written by Kelly Ukebgu Nwankwo and is entitled, God Surprises. Kelly's theme text comes from Isaiah chapter 55, verses 8 and 9, New King James Version. For my thoughts are not your thoughts, nor are your ways my ways, says the Lord. For as the heavens are higher than the earth, so are my ways higher than your ways, and my thoughts than your thoughts. Kelly writes, the year was 2014. My home was filled with gloom. I had been out of a job for 6 years and had moved from one state to another, trying to sort out an immigration situation, but to no avail. My children requested that I join them so we could all struggle together under one roof. We were all experiencing different levels of privation due to our immigration problems. There was always an ever-present sense of fear and uncertainty as we wondered, what next? One Friday morning, I picked up the mail with indifference, believing that it was mainly junk mail anyway. As I sorted it, I reminisced about happy days when I was part of the hospital team. I was filled with nostalgia as I reflected on past moments of collegial collaborations with fellow graduate students and subsequently with other hospital chaplains. I had an active commissioned minister license, which enabled me to work and support my family. But sadly, it expired correspondingly with my work authorization. Moreover, I wondered why I was still wallowing in joblessness, with feelings of helplessness and hopelessness after acquiring an expensive training in original medicine. I was, however, impressed that God led me into this area, first to heal me from bursitis, and later to use me as an instrument to bring relief to others. With these thoughts in mind, I noticed that this unusual envelope in the mail was addressed to me. I settled down and opened it. Twice before, I had experienced a denial of work authorization. Therefore, with trembling hands, I opened this envelope. To my great astonishment, it was my green card, the authorization to live and work in the United States permanently. Tears of joy welled up in my eyes. I ran to share my surprise with one of my daughters. We rejoiced and thanked God for showing me hope that He was not done with me. He brought our family up from the depths of despair. Truly, His ways and thoughts are beyond our understanding. That concludes Kelly Ukebgu Nwankwo's devotional entitled, God Surprises. And this is Carolyn Sutton for Staying Vertical.
1: Hi, Dan Seaborn here, and you're listening to Winning at Home's Family Moments. Proverbs 3, 5, and 6 is a passage most of us are familiar with. The first part of that passage says this, in the Lord with all your heart. Every one of us loved the sound of that verse. But to really do it and really apply it is tough stuff. And here's why I think that's true. At night, I lock my doors. When I go shopping and I'm in the parking lot, I lock my car doors. I lock my car doors in the church parking lot. I don't give my credit card out over the phone or out over the internet. Why? Because it's hard for me to trust with that stuff. And then the Bible says, trust the Lord with all your heart. I have trouble trusting my car, trusting my credit card number. How in the world am I supposed to make that transition where I trust my heart? Well, the reason is because your car can get broken into. You can't trust people. They'll let you down. Pastors let you down. Sometimes spouses let us down. But the reason we can trust our family fully to the Lord is because He has never failed. Psalm tells us that in Psalm chapter 9, verses 7 through 10. It teaches us He's never failed. He's always been there for us. The reason you can trust the Lord with your family and all of your heart is because He will not fail you. Put your faith there. And at Winning at Home, we like to give you tips and ideas on how to grow as a parent. So we hope this one's beneficial for you today. Let me also let you know we have a book called 26 Words that will improve the way you do family. Simple, practical, down-to-earth, everyday stuff that anybody can do. And we wrote it for people just like us, so we think you'll like it. And if you'd like to pick that up, simply go to our website, winningathome.com, and click on the information related to our books, and you'll see it, 26 Words that will improve the way you do family. Thank you for joining me again today for Winning at Home's Family Moments.
2: And behold, they brought to him a man sick of the palsy, lying on a bed. And Jesus, seeing their faith, said unto the sick of the palsy, Son, be of good cheer, thy sins be forgiven thee. And behold, certain of the scribes said within themselves, This man blasphemeth. And Jesus, knowing their thoughts, said, Wherefore think ye evil in your hearts? For whither is easier to say, Thy sins be forgiven thee? Or to say, Arise and walk. But that ye may know that the Son of Man hath power on earth to forgive sins, then saith he to the sick of the palsy, Arise, take up thy bed, and go unto thine house.
3: That if thou shalt confess with thy mouth the Lord Jesus, and shalt believe in thine heart that God hath raised him from the dead, thou shalt be saved.
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6: Now a look at your morning weather on Lafayette Christian Talk Radio. Partly sunny today with a high near 91 and lows around 71. Partly sunny with thunderstorms tomorrow with a high of 92 and lows around 70. For your Wednesday, partly sunny with thunderstorms with a high near 89 and lows around 73. And for Thursday, partly sunny with thunderstorms with a high near 89 and lows around 74. That's your morning weather on Lafayette Christian Talk Radio.
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9: It's difficult to believe that tonight is our final night together of Unlocking Bible Prophecies. 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And remember, we have a team of dedicated online Bible instructors eager to help you with any question you may have. 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My prayer is that you would continue to study the Bible and draw closer and closer to Jesus. Today, I want to do something a little different and begin with a miraculous testimony of a man in Nazareth and how he stands up for God and how God stands up for him. Being born Muslim, Wissam was taught to hate Christianity. So when his sister decided to become a Christian, he was sent by his family to kill her. But because of a miraculous dream from God, he decided to begin studying the Bible. He soon returned to Nazareth to share his new belief with his family, and his uncle, upon hearing this, became very angry and ordered his stoning. This happened over and over until finally his brother stepped in. Then his father advised Wissam to flee the country. Years later, after his father and uncle died, Wissam's mother invited him to return. He immediately saw an opportunity to share Jesus in Nazareth. So he decided to set up a center of influence where he used the Bible to teach English to his fellow people. We also gave Wissam AWR God Pods, which he distributed among his community. Recently, though, things took a turn for the worse, as the sons of his dead uncle found out what Wissam was doing. They too had participated in his stoning many years before, and now rallied a mob and went to Wissam's house to attack him. Wissam's wife, Audrey, heard the commotion downstairs and rushed out to see what was happening. She knew right away that Wissam was in serious trouble and fell on her knees and began to pray. Wissam's brothers rushed to protect him when he was hit with a metal rod, but then his own cousin pulled out his knife and stabbed Wissam. But to his astonishment, the knife bent, leaving him unharmed. Wissam's brother then picked up the bent knife and said,
11: "Try again to kill the man of God."
9: As the mob retreated, they threatened, "You will not know where or when, but we will kill you." Several months later, Wissam received a shocking phone call that these same two cousins had been killed while riding their motorcycle. It just reminds me that if God is for us, who can be against us? This miraculous event agitated the Muslim community so much that Wissam knew it was the perfect time to use AWR's cell phone evangelism. He immediately sought out someone to translate the sermons into Arabic. He found a man named Jamil who readily agreed to help. Jamil worked for days, sometimes late into the night, translating the Bible-based sermons. As he read, he was so greatly moved by the presentations that he felt compelled to share them with one of his friends from the Baptist church. She was so amazed by the sermons that she shared them with her pastor, who was also impressed by what he read. He then sought out Wissam to preach at his church. Wissam presented at the Baptist church, sharing Bible prophecy, our health message, and Ellen White's writings. Their hearts were so convicted that the pastor and almost his whole congregation made the decision to be baptized into the Seventh-day Adventist Church. And on a beautiful Sabbath day, we held a church service at the Jordan River. Then one by one, they entered into the water. Weesum had the joy of baptizing these precious souls with Elder Dwayne McKee. Isn't that an amazing testimony of God's power? You know, the new start that Jesus makes available through baptism is really amazing, and I hope you have made that decision to follow through with Jesus in baptism. Everything we have studied has led to this moment today. What is God's final plan for this earth? And what is His final plan for you and me? We will see how God had a plan right from the very beginning of Earth's history to protect and ultimately place a hedge around us. His beautiful bride, His true church, to bring her through to the final end. Let's pray, friends, and get right into the great controversy. Heavenly Father, King of the universe, King of our hearts, Lord, empty me of self and fill me with the Holy Spirit. Anoint my lips with only your words, and have us become acutely aware of the times in which we live. Open our hearts and sharpen our minds, Lord, to your truth, so that we are ready for these last days. We know that you are protecting us, and we praise you in all of your glory, Lord. In Jesus' precious name, amen. I am so excited to share this particular message with you because this is the very material that woke me up, that personally changed me and my life's direction from the pursuit of the world to the pursuit of heaven. Let's remember our theme. If it's in the Bible, I believe it. If it disagrees with the Bible, then it's not for me. Today we are going to cover the entire story of the great controversy between Christ and Satan, from Genesis to Revelation. Are you ready? How many of you have ever juiced before? You take about 20 carrots and you juice it down to one little cup. We are going to do that to the Bible, the super juiced version. I'm going to need your mind to become like a movie screen, because I want you to visualize this with me. In the book of Ezekiel, chapter 28, begins our story with an angel named Lucifer, who is described as a covering cherub. Now, to understand what a covering cherub is, we must go back to the Old Testament, to Exodus chapter 25, where the Bible describes a building. This building is important. It's called the sanctuary. God has instructed Moses to make this building, this sanctuary, for a reason for us today. Inside that sanctuary is the most holy place, where it is a reflection of God's throne room in heaven. In that throne room was something called the Ark of the Covenant, and on top of it sits the mercy seat. The mercy seat represents God's throne. That tells us something very important, that in heaven, the very foundation of God's throne is His law. You see, because the Ten Commandments are found inside the Ark of the Covenant. The Bible says that on either side of the Ark were two angels that were called covering angels. That word cover means to defend or protect. That tells us a lot about Lucifer's job description when he was in heaven. Lucifer was supposed to protect and defend the law of God. He stood in the very presence of God. He was to guard the sanctity of the law, the foundation of God's government. But the Bible tells us in Ezekiel 28 that Lucifer was perfect in every way until iniquity or sin was found in him. The Word of God says that iniquity is sin, and sin is what? The transgression or the breaking of the law. So Lucifer, who was supposed to be guarding the law of God, ends up turning against the law, and thus the very first war broke out across heaven over the law of God. Sin hates the law. We have spent several evenings together studying this fact. The Bible tells us that Lucifer deceived a third of all the angels in heaven. How is that? Billions of angels. Did Lucifer say, "Hey, you holy angels, you wanna be evil with me?" No, that wouldn't be deception. He's slicker and more cunning than that. The book of Isaiah, chapter 14, tells us that Lucifer proclaimed, "I will be like the Most High." To be like the Most High means to be righteous or right doing, as God is, and holy like He is. Lucifer, he's actually saying, "I can be holy like God without some law telling me how to do it." Have you ever heard that argument before? That we don't need the law in order to be like God? Friends, that is an argument of self-righteousness, thinking we can do all things without God. And that is what deceived a third of the angels of heaven. I hope you're following me in your mind's movie so far, because this epic story is how our world began and shows the reason why our planet is in such turmoil. But this state is temporary, as God has a masterful plan to save you and me. Next, the Bible tells me that Lucifer and his angels were cast out of heaven. Why is that? Why is it that Lucifer was not immediately judged? Have you ever questioned that? Have you ever asked yourself, why not then? The answer is simple, yet profound. Deuteronomy 19, verses 15 to 19 lays out a principle given to Moses and the children of Israel, that whenever a controversy arose between two parties, there had to be a third party to discern between the two. That's only fair, right? Now let's take that very same principle back to our story in heaven. When Lucifer and his angels rebelled, how many sides are there in heaven? Two opposing sides. You have God and his holy angels, and you have Lucifer and his deceived angels. It is as though there is a stalemate. The devil is accusing God, for God to sit over judgment of the devil at that point in time would have seemed unfair, because the accused, God, would have also been the judge. In Ezekiel 28, verse 17, God casts out Lucifer, saying, "I am going to lay you before the kings, that they may behold you." This term appears to be some kind of judgment, and you can picture Satan wondering, "Yeah, who are you going to get to judge me, God? Don't you realize that all of heaven is polarized into two sides?" Here's the question. Who

and knowledge of the crime, right? Guess what? Where was Lucifer rebelled? At this point, the human race had not even been created yet. So far, we humans qualify to be on that jury. Let's look at the second requirement to be a jury member. A juror must be a law-abiding citizen. We know that Adam and Eve were created with the law of God written upon their hearts. So humans, again, qualify to be jury members. And number three, a juror must be able to discern between right and wrong and must not be swayed by public opinion. 1 Corinthians 6 verses 2 and 3 says, "Know ye not that we shall judge angels? We are the kings that God created, partially to serve as jurors." So men and women qualify on all three points to serve on this jury. So Lucifer sees this creation of man and wonders, "Are these the ones that are to judge me? We'll see about that." Now let's think about this. When Satan finds out from God that someday he will be judged by the human race, what does he do next? He seeks to bribe or sway us, the jury members, over to his side, his way of thinking and rebelling. He begins his lies in Eden at the tree. He had to con or convince humans to follow his instructions and not God's. When Satan beguiles Eve in the garden, does he say to Eve, "Would you like to be evil?" No, that would not have worked. That would have been too obvious. So instead, he says, "Eve, let me show you how you can be just like God." Does that sound familiar? It's the same lie he used to convince a third of the angels in heaven to follow his ways in place of God. The old serpent led the human race to a warped concept of God's character from the very beginning. So unfortunately, our parents, Adam and Eve, chose to sin against God, and they were disqualified from jury selection because they are no longer law-abiding citizens. This creates a very serious situation. So Jesus comes to the garden and gives them a promise that he would die for their sins so that they can have their choice of heaven again. Wow. We can ultimately know that the gospel was given to restore mankind to being sound jurors who know the difference between right and wrong and who are law-abiding citizens. I am so grateful to God for making a way for you and me to be reinstated so that we can return to the Garden of Paradise someday soon. Now let's fast forward our movie from Genesis down to the book of Exodus, where God is about to call a people out of captivity in Egypt. Who are they? Yes, the Israelites. Now listen, when Lucifer rebelled against God in heaven, he did not like God's way. Do you know what Psalm 77 verse 13 says? It reads, "Your way, O God, is in the sanctuary. Who is so great a God as our God?" So when Lucifer rebelled against God's sanctuary in heaven, he was really rebelling against God's way. God next calls on the children of Israel. He's getting ready to use them as his people, who are to bring the message of salvation to the whole world. God gives the Israelites something special. Let's call it the blueprint, or God's GPS, the gospel plan of salvation. God knew we would need a map, his GPS. He foresaw that we would wander around lost and need guidance to get back home. The way is back to him, friends. So God lovingly looks down on Israel and he says, "I'm going to give you a special gift, and in that gift is the way. I want to use you Israelites to give this map

this special GPS to the whole world. He wants to give the gospel plan of salvation to the whole world through the Israelites. We can begin to understand and imagine how Satan must have felt rage once he saw a replica of God's throne room in heaven, God's sanctuary, being built by the Israelites down here on earth in the wilderness. Because now humans would have the opportunity to understand God's plan of salvation. Satan must have been rounding up his army of fallen angels, saying, "So this is the thing to guide all people to salvation? Well, we hate it. And we're going to annihilate God's plan to save this world. We will destroy the people who possess God's truth. We cannot allow this truth to take over the world." So you must be asking, what is this blueprint, the path to salvation? Let's have a bird's eye view of the sanctuary as if we are flying over it. You see the outer court. You come to two articles of furniture. Now, what is fascinating is the real meaning of each furniture piece personally for you and me. First, we see the altar of sacrifice, where animals were sacrificed. What does that represent? The sacrifice of who? Christ Jesus. Next, you have the laver. That is where the priest would wash their hands and feet. And what does that symbolize in the gospel? Baptism. Let's make our way inside the holy place now. And you see a table of showbread. It represents the word of God, the bread of life. Matthew 4:4, man shall not live by bread alone, but by every word that proceeds out of the mouth of God. Next, you turn and you see you have the altar of incense, which represents our prayers. And then you see the 7-branch candlestick representing the Holy Spirit, or our witness to others through the Spirit of God. Friends, you see, you are the light of the world. A city that is set on a hill cannot be hidden. We must shine brightly for Jesus. It is all about your witness, friends. Now, let's make our way inside the most holy place. You see the Ark of the Covenant with the 10 commandments inside. Friends, this is a layout of our blueprint. So how is it that this sanctuary is God's gospel plan? If you look closely at this picture and trace around the outer edges of the articles of furniture, do you know what you would find? Yes, a cross. Can you imagine? Thousands of years before Jesus comes upon the scene, the sanctuary prophesied that Christ would die upon a cross for our sins. He says, "I am the way, the truth, and the life," in John 14:6. Also, when you look at the sanctuary, you will find something else very interesting, because in each place where an article of furniture is, there Christ was wounded. A nail in the left hand, a nail in the right hand, a crown of thorns upon his head. He died of a broken heart, nails in his crossed feet, even to the point where he was pierced in his side, and blood and water came out. You see, God delivers his people through this plan, his path, over and over again. Let's take the children of Israel, for example. In Exodus 12, they're being led out of captivity. The first thing God told them to do was make a sacrifice and put the blood on the doorposts. And what article of furniture does this represent? The altar of sacrifice. Now we'll go to Exodus 14. They're on their way to freedom, and Pharaoh says, "Wait, what have I done? I've changed my mind. Go get them. Bring them back." What does God do? He opens the Red Sea. And what does that symbolize? The laver, baptism. After they get to the other side of the Red Sea in Exodus 16, guess what happens? They cry, "We're hungry." And guess what God does for his people? He rains down manna
bread from heaven, representing the table of showbread. Next, in Exodus 19, God says to them, "You are my peculiar treasure. You are my light to the world, my people that I'm going to use to bring salvation to the earth," which in essence is God bringing them to the seven-branch candlestick. God says to Moses, "I want you to tell my people to spend 3 days preparing themselves to meet with me in heart preparation, in prayer," which symbolizes the altar of incense. Why should they prepare their hearts? Because what happens in Exodus 20? That's right, God comes down and speaks the Ten Commandments. Now let's look at the life of Jesus and how it matches the pattern of the sanctuary. Jesus is born in a manger among animals. You might say he was born on the altar of sacrifice. He was baptized at the age of 30. That's the laver. He is then led up into the wilderness where he is tempted by Satan. And that first temptation is for him to turn the stones into bread. The second temptation, throw yourself down from this cliff and offer up a presumptuous prayer to God. Third temptation, I know you came for your people, your seven-branch candlestick. Bow down and I'll give you your people. But Jesus refuses Satan, and Jesus overcomes all three temptations and goes on to preach the law combined with mercy. Or how about this? The same pattern. Let's look at the New Testament books. Matthew, Mark, Luke, and John all deal with the sacrifice of Christ. The next book, which is Acts, is about baptism of the Holy Spirit. That's the laver. Making our way through the sanctuary, we see also then the next book of Romans through Jude all talk about the importance of Bible study, prayer, and witnessing. And then Revelation brings us into the very throne room of God, the most holy place. Friends, we ought to know this blueprint. It's the plan of salvation. So now I know that when I want to be saved, there is a process. Romans 10 verse 9 says, I must first accept who? Christ. And if I genuinely fall in love with Christ as my personal Lord and Savior, I will then be what? Baptized. Now do we stop here? Is there more to God's path beyond baptism? Yes, there is. Next, if I'm genuinely baptized and I'm following Christ, I will then want to study and claim God's word. I will pray to God to deepen our relationship, and I will witness to others about his good love. While on God's pathway to salvation, guess where you are ultimately led to? That's right. John 14, verse 15, Jesus says, "If you love me, keep my commandments." Now the devil is angry at this plan of salvation, of course. The entire Old Testament is really about how the devil is trying to destroy the people who possess the blueprint, and to destroy the blueprint itself. Imagine it like this. The blueprint is a football, and God gives this football to Israel, and he says, take it down the field. So Israel begins running down the field, but they choose to rebel against God, and instead, they get so stubborn that God allows them to go their own way, off into falling into Babylonian captivity. What happens next? We are introduced into the first of three prophecies in the book of Daniel. The first prophecy is a 70-week prophecy. What is this prophecy all about? We'll keep it simple for this illustration, friends. The prophecy is God saying to Israel, the one to whom the sanctuary points will come in 70 weeks. If you are not ready to receive him, and if you continue in your rebellion, I will take the blueprint from you and I will give it to somebody else. Well, guess what happens? Israel is not ready when Jesus comes, and Israel rejects Christ. You know what happens when he dies? The veil in the sanctuary is torn in two, top to bottom, signifying the end of the earthly blueprint. Jesus, after his resurrection, ascends to heaven in a heavenly sanctuary, and the blueprint, or that ball, is now taken from literal Israel and given
to spiritual Israel. Guess what? We've just gone through the entire Old Testament for this evening. Whew, halfway. God gives Israel the gift of tongues so that they can take the message of a heavenly sanctuary and a heavenly high priest into all the world. Off spiritual Israel goes down the field. Nothing can stop them. And Satan says, I must block these guys, these incessant Christians. So what does Satan do? First, he raises up literal Israel to attack spiritual Israel. And then he raises up literal Rome to attack spiritual Israel. But Satan finds that every time a Christian dies, it is working against him. Because their blood is like seed, it only multiplies. More determined than ever, Satan says, now I've really got to change my tactic. And this introduces us into the second of three timeline prophecies in the book of Daniel. The prophecy of the 1260 years. As we studied, this prophecy simply states that there would rise a power called the Little Horn. This beast's power would seek to cast down God's blueprint. How does the devil use this little horn power, this counterfeit spiritual power, to cast down God's sanctuary? Let's put our blueprint back up on the screen. You see, the devil is the master of counterfeit. He manipulates the masses with his popular substitutions. Remember, friends, for every Bible truth, Satan has his counterfeit. So what happened during the Dark Ages, that 1260-year period that we studied? Well, the Church of the Dark Ages, the Roman Catholic Church, cast down God's truths that were being taught by God's sanctuary. What do I mean? The altar of sacrifice, which represented Christ sacrificed, was cast down and replaced with a teaching called penance. People were told that Christ's sacrifice is not enough to pay for your sin, so you must pay penance. The effectiveness of Christ's suffering, his sacrifice, was cast down, and a counterfeit was taught in its place. Now, what about the laver, which represents baptism? The Church of the Dark Ages said, we are going to substitute infant sprinkling in the place of genuine baptism by immersion, which calls for confession and wholehearted repentance. Not only did they do that, but they went up into the holy place, to the table of showbread, which represents the Word of God, and declared, you can't understand the Word of God for yourself. Only the priest can explain it to you. In this way, they promoted that the traditions of the church are more important than the Word of God. Not only did they do that, history shows, but they reached up into the altar of incense, which represents prayer, and claimed, you cannot pray directly to God. You have to go through a priest. In fact, they even created their own two-compartment room, divided by a curtain, with a man sitting on the place of God, hearing the confessions of other men. This is mimicking God's most holy place, friends. These counterfeit teachings put the light right out of the church, thus creating the Dark Ages. Finally, the Roman Catholic Church went up into the most holy place and took God's law, his Ten Commandments, and just messed with them. We spent much time looking at these details together in this series. They took the fourth commandment, the seventh-day Sabbath, and cast it down and put in its place a first-day worship. Satan is determined to mess with God's GPS. He wants you lost. Shall we despair? What's God going to do now? Well, there was one more prophecy, called the 2300-year prophecy. And this prophecy stated that at the end of the 2300 years, which would end in 1844, friends, this is a deeper study, which I recommend you ask our Bible instructors about, but I need it to make this point. In this 2300-year time period,
the sanctuary would be cleansed or restored. You see, Daniel 8:14 says that it shall be restored to its rightful state, back to God's way. So watch this. You know what our God begins to do over a period of 500 years? He begins to restore every truth that had been cast down during the Dark Ages. Let's return to our last blueprint slide showing the truths being cast down. Watch closely what our God does. There was a man by the name of John Wycliffe who comes upon earth scene in the 1300s. What does God have Wycliffe do? He translates the Bible into the language of the common people, thus restoring the table of showbread. He is why each of us have a Bible to read in our own language today. Friends, if I was living in the 1300s, I would have been following John Wycliffe all around. Now, in the 1400s, a man by the name of Martin Luther is born. What a man of God. Martin Luther begins the Protestant Reformation in the 1500s, and through him, God restores the truth that it is Christ Jesus' sacrifice on the cross that pays for our sins, not penance. So if I was living in that time, I know I would have been a Lutheran. Praise God for the Lutheran movement. Amen? In the 1500s, a man named John Calvin comes upon the scene, the founder of the Presbyterian movement. John Calvin had a special burden for prayer. He said, we could go directly to the throne of God for ourselves. And John Calvin effectively restores the altar of incense. I pray that during that God's people continue to accept any new truth or new light that God reveals to them. Fantastic. In the 1600s, there was a man named John Smith, who upon studying his Bible, he said, wait a minute, you can't baptize by infant sprinkling. The Bible clearly says you have to be fully submerged. Confess and repent of your sins before you are baptized. This effectively restored the laver. He became a founder of the Baptist movement. And friends, if I was living in the 1600s, I definitely would have been a Baptist. In the 1700s, a man by the name of John Wesley enters the scene. And John Wesley is the founder of the Methodist movement. He has a special burden for the gospel getting out into the whole world. And God, through him, effectively restores the seven-branch candlestick. Let your light so shine. If I was living in the 1700s, I pray I would have been a Methodist. Friends, one more article of furniture is left to be restored. What movement would God call upon the scene in the 1800s to restore the final piece of missing truth? What movement restores the Ark of the Covenant? Seventh-day Adventism restores the Ten Commandments found inside the Ark of the Covenant, including the fourth commandment, remember the Sabbath day to keep it holy. God's chosen day, His Sabbath, is our seal. We study this, friends. It's His mark on you to be saved. We saw that in the presentation, the authentic seal. God has called you for such a time as this. He wants you to know His Bible truth. We are told in the Bible in Revelation 7 that we must have the seal of the living God to make it through the end time. We must be sealed for heaven, friends. We studied how the first angel in Revelation 14 takes the gospel into the whole world. This gospel could not have been preached during the Dark Ages because God's truths have been taken away and cast down, taken away from the people. By 1844, all articles of truth had been restored by God. So who are the Seventh-day Adventists? Our heritage is Lutheran, Baptist, Methodist, Presbyterian.
Presbyterian, we just kept taking all

all these restored truths by God, His blueprint in its entirety, and moving it down the timeline of Earth's history. In 1988, there was a football game. Cal State versus Stanford. It was called The Play. There were 4 seconds left on the clock. Cal State was down by 1 point. The band had already begun to celebrate. All Stanford had to do was kick the ball off. They figured the game was over. I mean, what are the odds of the other team returning the ball and winning? So they kicked the ball off. And down the field the ball goes. Cal State gets the ball and they begin running. As the first guy begins running, someone tackles him. But before he hits the ground, he tosses the ball to his teammate. On the other side of the field, the band is already marching in celebration. People are on their feet screaming. The second guy gets the ball and begins running. The commentators are getting excited, and they're raising their voices because the second guy gets tackled, but before he hits the ground, he passes the ball off. The third guy, the same thing. The fourth guy, the same thing. The fifth guy, the same thing. The sixth guy catches the ball. Everybody's screaming and are on their feet, and that sixth guy runs into the end zone. Listen to me, friends. The devil's band is on the field right now. They think the game is over. They think that we commandment-keeping Christians, those that believe the Bible fully, Seventh-day Adventists, are a beaten people. Friends, God wants us to finish the game. Let's wrap it up and go home. There is no time left on the clock. 1844 was the last time prophecy in the Bible. Friends, study that out for yourself. In my mind, I see the angels on their feet or on their wings. They're cheering for us. Come on, take it into the end time, the end zone. And off God's people go down the field. The first angel's message, the second angel's message, the third angel's message. It's all there, friends. The third angel's message is nothing more than the message of Noah. Get into the ark. Bible truth. Get into the ark before it's too late. Why? Because the seal of God is found inside the ark. The Bible says those who are outside the ark will be marked for death. We read in Revelation 15 and 16 that the angels with the 7 last plagues are seen coming out of the most holy place. Why? Because those who receive the plagues are those who ignored and rejected what is found inside the most holy place. Our message is to get into the ark. For those who choose to get into the ark and receive God's seal, do we need to fear the impending 7 last plagues? As always, Scripture has our answer. Psalms 91, a favorite chapter of mine. Verse 1, He who dwells in the secret place of the Most High shall abide under the shadow of the Almighty. This is a promise of protection, friends. Claim it. Verse 10, Befall you, nor shall any plague come nigh or near your dwelling. Not one plague. Just like the Israelites. Do you believe God's promises? Our God, throughout all of Earth's history, has kept His every promise to us. He is so ready to have His character vindicated. He promises that your bread and water will be sure. I trust Him. In Isaiah 43, 1 and 5, God says, Fear not, for I have redeemed you. I have called you by your name. You are mine. Fear not, for I am with you. Let's put that to memory, friends, because we are going to need it, probably sooner than we think. Someday the only treasure that you may own, it's the only possession that knows what you have stored in your mind.

May it be of saving value. So hallelujah. Jesus comes. He cracks the sky. The Bible is so clear that every eye shall see him coming. We've studied how the righteous dead in their graves are raised to meet him in the air. This is no secret, friends. Everyone sees it happening. Don't be fooled. We then studied how the righteous go to heaven for the millennium, or jury duty. When the books were opened back in 1844, it was simply this. In Revelation 12:10, we see Satan was accusing God's people. And the reason God opened the books is not to try and condemn you or me, but to prove Satan a liar. So when Satan threatens, well, but he did this, or but she did that, God affirms, heaven's book records they repented of them all. So they are white as snow. They are my children. The books contain key evidence to save you, not to destroy you. Now, when the judgment begins at the millennium, the righteous get to see the books, and they too join the chorus of angels. Just and true are thy ways, O God. You judge righteously. And at the end of the millennium, God comes down from heaven and resurrects the wicked dead on earth, as we studied. And at that time, this planet will turn into the biggest movie theater the world has ever seen. We are told in panoramic view, everyone will watch this movie. It's Earth's final movie. Now, this is reality TV. This is no make-believe. I don't want the lost, the wicked, pointing at me and saying, you saw this movie and you didn't tell me about it? You told me about the latest Hollywood blockbuster, but you didn't tell me about the movie, the story that counted? The great controversy? Now comes the time when God must destroy the wicked. But understand the reason God uses fire. It's not because he's mad, but because he is love. You see, God is described as consuming fire in Hebrews 12:29. And the Song of Solomon tells us that consuming love burns like a fire. Have you ever been in love before? You felt that fire? That's what God is like. He is fire. 2 Kings 6:17 describes his chariots are of fire. His city's a city of fire. His throne is a throne of fire. And he wants us to be able to dwell in that fire and not be consumed. Friends, do you want to get to the very presence of God? You better be fireproof. Just like when God showed Moses the burning bush, how is it this bush burns but is not consumed? God was trying to show Moses, this is my ideal for humanity. He wants us to be able to stand in his presence like Shadrach, Meshach, and Abednego, who were thrown in that fire and were not consumed. Listen to me. It's the righteous that burn forever with the glory of God. The wicked are not fireproof, and they burn up, fully consumed. God will not allow them into heaven, because heaven would be hell for them. Do you see how the devil flips it? In terrific majesty, God, with those great big arms, stretches out and embraces the wicked one last time. All the wicked in one giant hug. And in that embrace, the wicked feel the love that they have rejected. It is then that every knee will bow down, and all will declare, just and true are thy ways, O God. There is a unanimous decision to destroy the wicked. And then God renews his original plan, a perfect garden paradise. And the

Bible says in Isaiah 66:23, from Sabbath to Sabbath, all flesh shall come to worship before me. You see, friends, we'll be keeping the Sabbath in heaven for eternity. This is Earth's final movie, friends. God has called you for such a time as this. Stop sitting on the fence. Satan wants you to believe your doubts and doubt your beliefs. No matter what you have done, Jesus has more than enough mercy to cover you. Jesus will finish what he started in you long ago as a child. Just ask him. All he needs is permission, and he will come in to fill your life. Our God is able. He is more than capable to keep his every promise. I wish I could better describe him to you, because he's indescribable, even incomprehensible. He's invincible, and he's irresistible. And when you fall in love with him, you cannot get him out of your mind, and he will never let go of your hand. You can't outlive him, and you cannot live without him. Death couldn't handle him, and the grave couldn't hold him. The tomb is empty, friends. Our Redeemer lives, and he wants you with him forever. Let's pray. Heavenly Father, King of the universe, I pray that each of us stand firmly in your truth, that we remain alert to the snares of Satan, that we claim your promises of protection and provision. Dear, you are mighty and merciful, and you keep protecting and providing when we don't deserve it. You see us as your diamonds in the rough, and you make us shine like new. Praise you, Jesus. You are the King of Kings. I especially pray right now for my friends who have been studying with me through this series. You know the heart of each one. Send your Holy Spirit in a special way and help them to walk in your truth so that we all meet together in heaven. Oh, that day. May we proclaim you to the whole world. I pray these things in your precious name. Amen. Friends, the great controversy teaches us that God has a GPS map for you. He continues to do everything he can to assure your salvation. God has a plan for this world, and most importantly, he has a plan for you. Tonight, I just want to ask you one more time. Will you commit yourself totally to Jesus? Will you follow all of God's truth? Are you willing to be a commandment-keeping Christian and join his remnant, the Seventh-day Adventist Church? Out of your love for him, if you are thinking about baptism, commit tonight, friend. We'd love to see you make that commitment. I want to thank each of you for entrusting me with your time in studying these Bible topics together over the last 14 days. I do hope and pray that you will follow Jesus all the days of your life. Again, thank you so much for watching Unlocking Bible Prophecies. May God bless you abundantly. Choose God's way. Good night, friends.

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0: to thy land. Thou hast brought back the captivity of Jacob. Thou hast forgiven the iniquity of thy people. Thou hast covered all their sin. Selah. Thou hast taken away all thy wrath. Thou hast turned thyself from the fierceness of thine anger. Turn us, O God of our salvation, and cause thine anger toward us to cease. Wilt thou be angry with us forever? Wilt thou draw out thine anger to all generations? Wilt thou not revive us again, that thy people may rejoice in thee? Show us thy mercy, O Lord, and grant us thy salvation. I will hear what God the Lord will speak, for he will speak peace unto his people and to his saints, but let them not turn again to folly. His salvation is nigh them that fear him, that glory may dwell in our land. Mercy and truth are met together. Righteousness and peace have kissed each other. Truth shall spring out of the earth, and righteousness shall look down from heaven. Yea, the Lord shall give that which is good, and our land shall yield her increase. Righteousness shall go before him, and shall set us in the way of his steps.
1: Ask, and it shall be given you. Seek, and ye shall find. Knock, and it shall be opened unto you. For everyone that asketh receiveth, and he that seeketh findeth. And to him that knocketh it shall be opened. Or what man is there of you, whom if his son ask bread, will he give him a stone? Or if he ask a fish, will he give him a serpent? If ye then, being evil, know how to give good gifts unto your children, how much more shall your Father, which is in heaven, give good things to them that ask him?
2: I can do all things through Christ, which strengtheneth me.
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3: Hello, friends. Would you like to hear an amazing fact? Back in 1922, after a minor slip in a fall at work, an Iowa man started hiccuping, and he didn't stop for 68 years. Over the weeks, months, and years, Charles Osborne tried everything to get rid of his pesky condition. He traveled cross-country to visit doctors and even resorted to hormone therapy, but it seemed that nothing could cure his chronic hiccups. Not wanting experimental surgery, Osborne eventually learned to hiccup quietly and live with his annoying condition. He did marry and had a job and had a family. But one day, in 1990, after 68 years of nonstop hiccups, when Osborne was 96 years old, his hiccups mysteriously stopped. His last months of life were thankfully hiccup-free. Osborne's condition also earned him a place in the Guinness Book of World Records in an interview with Johnny Carson on The Tonight Show. It's estimated that between the ages of 29 and 96, Osborne hiccuped 430 million times, and doctors never did figure out precisely what caused his lifelong affliction. You know, Pastor Ross, that's what you would call a mystery, a conundrum, an enigma. Where did his hiccups come from, and where did they go? They just stopped after 68 years. And the Bible talks about, oh, I think 22 times it uses the word mystery. There are some mysteries. You know, you get the mystery of godliness, and then the Bible tells us in what, 2 Thessalonians chapter 2, about the mystery of iniquity. People want to know, where did sin come from?
4: That's right. One of the questions that we often have is, if God is a God of love and he's all-powerful, why do we live in a world where there is sin and suffering and death? Well, the Bible gives us the answer. However, there is that element of mystery. The Bible speaks about the mystery of iniquity, that self-centeredness that arose in the heart of a beautiful angel, Lucifer in heaven. And, you know, we do have a study guide that talks about this. It's an important subject. People often wonder, if God is good, why is there bad in the world? Did God create a devil? That's one of the questions people have. Well, we have a study guide, part of the Amazing Facts Study Guide series, and it talks about the origin of evil, and we'll send this lesson for free. It's called, Did God Create a Devil? You might be surprised when you read and study this. We'll send it to anyone here in the United States and Canada. All you need to do is call the number 800-835-6747, and you can ask for the study guide. It's called, Did God Create a Devil? And if you have a cell phone, you can also just dial #250, say Bible Answers Live, and ask for the study guide, Did God Create a Devil? We'll be happy to send you a digital copy or through the mail. And if you're outside of North America, you can just go to the Amazing Facts website, just amazingfacts.org. And Pastor Doug, it's probably a good time for us to greet our friends who are watching and listening across the country and in other places through the internet around the world. I know our program is rebroadcast on a number of different television networks as well. So we'd like to greet our friends listening. And if you'd like to see what's happening here, this is live this evening. You can just simply go to the Doug Batchelor Facebook page or the Amazing Facts Facebook page. We're also live on YouTube, and you can call in with your Bible question. The number here to the studio is 800-463-7297. That's 800-463-7297, and you'll be able to get your Bible question on the air this evening. Well, before we go to the phone lines, let's start with a word of prayer. Dear Father, we thank you that we have this time where we can just open up your word and study. And Lord, we know the Bible is your book, so we do pray for the Holy Spirit to guide us. Be with our friends.

0: the Holy Spirit. And what I mean by that is, why does it say in the forehead? If you look in the Old Testament, it says that God's people, and this is Deuteronomy chapter 5, is where you have the Ten Commandments repeated. Chapter 6 is where Moses said, these words that I command you today shall be in your heart, they shall be in your hand, they shall be between your eyes. So one way that we know that we have the Holy Spirit is by the fruits of the Spirit. There's obedience in the life. You read in Isaiah chapter 8, it says, bind up the testimony, seal the law among my disciples. So in the law of God is a seal of God, and it shows that we've got the fruits of the Spirit. We have a whole lesson that talks about the seal of God. We could send to Gary or anyone that wants to know what that is.
1: That's right. It's part of our Amazing Facts Study Guide series, and you can just call and ask for this study guide, the seal of God. We'll be happy to send it to anyone who calls and asks. The number again is 800-835-6747. And you know, Pastor Doug, it's interesting. In the book of Revelation, not only do you have the righteous sealed, not only do they have something symbolically in their forehead, but you also have those who are lost, the wicked. They also marked. They get the mark of the beast. So at the end of time, everyone is divided up into two groups. Those with the seal of God, obedience to God's commandments, or the mark of the beast, obedience to the beast's commandment. And we want to be amongst those who have the seal of God in the last days. Thank you for your call, Gary. Next caller that we have is Junith, listening in Nevada. Junith, welcome to the program.
2: Hello, can you hear me, Pastor Doug?
0: We do.
2: Hello, good evening.
0: Evening.
2: Okay, great. Wonderful. Thanks for taking my call again. My question is related to Matthew chapter 5, verse 48, that we're perfect in the eyes of God. My question is, we are still in the midst of the great controversy between Christ and Satan, and one saved will not always be saved. It's a daily sanctification process. And a personal relationship with Jesus. So what would you recommend a biblical, I would say, to stop the, to give us a warning sign or the gridlock signs that we are not maintaining perfection in the eyes of God? What would be your input as to biblical promises that will maintain our spiritual purification daily? Thank you for your answer.
0: Yes. Well, when Jesus says here in Matthew chapter 5, 48, therefore be perfect just as your Father in heaven is perfect, he talks about in the previous verses, so always read something in its context. In the previous verses, he talks about loving your brother. When Jesus quotes that same verse in the Gospel of Luke, he says, be therefore merciful even as your Father in heaven is merciful. And so God wants us to have a perfect love and a perfect mercy. And we are called to holiness. Don't misunderstand. The Bible says, blessed are the pure in heart, they'll see God. But as soon as we accept Christ, he then gives us a new heart, and this is the new covenant. And we begin to think differently. Instead of being, and it may not all happen in one day, it's called sanctification, but instead of being motivated by selfishness and sin, now we start being motivated by love and a desire to please God. And so there's a change that happens in the heart. Jesus said, if you love me, keep my commandments. And so as we get to know him better, we fall in love with God. As we love him better, we obey him better. And Jesus said that he that has begun a good work in us will perform it. He is the author and the finisher of our faith. So if we keep dying to self, we take up our cross daily and follow him. We die to self, we follow Jesus, we're being transformed into his image.
1: That's right. You know, we do have a study guide that talks about, actually one of our books talks about, it's called Three Steps to Heaven. It talks about these different aspects of trusting in God and experiencing that deliverance, that cleansing that only comes from the Spirit. We'll be happy to send this to anyone who calls and asks. The number is 800-835-6747. You can ask for the book. It's called Three Steps to Heaven. We'll be happy to send that for free to anyone in the U.S. and in Canada. If you'd like, you could dial pound 250 on your phone and say Bible Answers Live, and then ask for the book, Three Steps to Heaven, and you can also receive it that way. Thank you for your call, Judith. If you have a Bible question, just another reminder, friends, our phone lines are open. It's 800-463-7297. 800, God says, that's 800-463-7297. Next caller that we have is Jimmy, listening in Texas. Jimmy, welcome to the program.
3: My question is, Christ comes back after the seven last plagues, but

0: It's also written that he comes as a thief in the night. Does that occur after the seven last plagues or during it?
1: Well, let's read it here. If you look in Revelation chapter 16 and you go to verse 17, it says, "Then the seventh angel poured out his bowl." These are the bowls filled with the plague. So the seventh angel is the seventh plague. "The seventh angel poured out his bowl into the air, and a loud voice came out of the temple of heaven from the throne saying, 'It is done.' And there were noises and thunderings and lightnings, and there was a great earthquake, such a mighty and a great earthquake as has not occurred since men were on the earth. Now that great city was divided in three parts, and the cities of the nations fell, and great Babylon was remembered before God to give her the cup of the wine of the fierceness of his wrath. Then every island fled away, and the mountains were not found, and a great hail from heaven fell upon men, each hailstone about the weight of a talent, and men blasphemed God because of the plague of hail, since that plague was exceedingly great." So it's understood this great earthquake and the hail are mentioned other places with the second coming of Christ, that the seventh plague is really the end for the world. As every island fled away, the cities are destroyed. You can read in Jeremiah chapter 4, it talks about the cities are broken down by the presence of the Lord and through his fierce anger. So when you read that he's coming like a thief, it just means that it's going to surprise people. When these plagues begin to fall, people are going to just be blindsided by it all. So yeah, I think it's, since no one knows the day or the hour, it's going to surprise people.
2: Let me just read that verse, Pastor, because it's interesting. 2 Peter chapter 3 and verse 10, it says, "But the day of the Lord will come as a thief in the night," and there you have it, "but it says, in which the heavens will pass away with a great noise, and the elements will melt with fervent heat, and the earth and the works thereof will be burnt up." So, there you have Jesus coming as a thief in the night, but when he comes, talks about the heavens passing away and the earth melting with fervent heat. So there's nothing secret about the coming of Jesus. So when Christ comes as a thief, it's not the manner of Christ coming, but it's the unexpectedness. He comes and catches the majority of the world by surprise.
1: Right. And this is right at the conclusion of the seven last plagues.
2: You know, we do have a study guide talking about the second coming, and it's called Anything But Secret. It's actually one of our books. And we'll be happy to send this to anyone who calls and asks. Again, that number is 800-835-674.

0: That invitation to make disciples using our various spiritual gifts was not just for the apostles, but I think every believer to some extent is supposed to be sharing their faith. Now, whether you're called to full-time evangelism or not, I don't know. I think that a lot of people have the gifts or certain gifts that can be used in evangelism, and they maybe just need some training or discipling. Amazing Facts actually has a program called AFGO, and it's the Amazing Facts Center of Evangelism, where we teach men and women how to do. What are some of the different aspects of evangelism?
1: There are different parts to evangelism. You've got what we think of, the evangelist standing in front of a group of people and they preaching the Bible. But there's also parts of evangelism that we don't always think of. One is Bible work, where somebody's actually doing Bible studies one-on-one or maybe in somebody's home in a group. That's an important part of evangelism. There's something else we call literature evangelism, where people are actually going out and they're using material and they're sharing it with other people. That way the people can read and come to an understanding of truth. So there are different ways in which we can let our light shine. And we want to say, Lord, what are the gifts? What are the talents that you have given me? How can I use this for the furtherance of your kingdom? That might involve preaching. Others have the gift of music, and they can use their music to glorify God and bring people a knowledge of the truth. So each person has got different gifts, and we want to use those gifts the best way we can.
0: Yeah, if people want to know more about the Amazing Facts evangelism training, and we've got thousands of graduates around the world now, you can simply go to AFCO, A-F-C-O-E, AFCO.org, and I think they can even do a lot of it online.
1: That's right. We have several of the classes available online. And again, just go to the Amazing Facts website or AFCO. You can, if you can't remember AFCO, just go to Amazing Facts and you can click on the training link and you can get all the information about our evangelism training program that we have.
0: Now, Brittany, real quick, let me just give you more of a direct answer to your question. You're saying, how do I know if he's calling me? You tell the Lord, say, Lord, I am willing to go and watch and see if he opens the doors. If you're willing to go and do something more full-time, say, Lord, if this is your will, open the doors. In the meantime, do what lies closest to hand with all your might. Be faithful in whatever your current work is. Say, Lord, open the doors. He's done it for me several times, and that's one way I knew.
1: Okay. Next caller that we have is Jesus, listening in Florida. Jesus, welcome to the program.
2: Hello. How are you guys doing today?
0: Great. Thank you for calling. And your question.
2: Thank you for taking my question.
0: Yeah.
2: Yes. Okay. So, in Acts chapter 2, verse 13, it talks about new wine, specifically in the context of people mocking those who were in the upper room that had received the Holy Spirit. And I'm assuming that it's insinuating that they're drunk. Now, I've always heard the context that new wine symbolizes unfermented wine, right? Like the first miracle of Jesus as well, when he talks about it later. So right. I'm wondering, Does that conflict with that idea, and how are we supposed to understand that?
0: Yeah, well, let me just, for our friends that are listening, when the Holy Spirit was poured out on the apostles there in Acts chapter 2, and they began to preach with power, and they were speaking in other languages to the people present. So, you know, I think it mentioned 16 different language groups there by the time you get to verse 12. And so it sounded like babbling to some that were listening. And so some of the Jews were mocking, and they said, oh, they're full of new wine. And the word new wine there, new wine is clearly not fermented. But people would stumble around sometimes, and they say, oh, I thought it was new wine. And they'd be drinking old wine, and then they'd say, oh, no, but I thought it was new wine. So that was sort of like a cop-out. And they're mocking the disciples, saying, oh, they're full of new wine. But no, new wine doesn't get you drunk. They were just using this as sarcasm, I guess you would say.
1: Yeah, there's also something else interesting in the Greek there. If you look up the word new wine, it can also be translated as sweet wine. Now, the Passover, or Pentecost rather, occurred somewhere around June, but you'd have the harvest of the grapes not until August. So what they would do is they would somehow try and concentrate this juice. And then they'd add water, and they could use it as grape juice. It would be sweet. So you could use the word sweet wine instead of new wine, because new wine is the juice that comes fresh from the grapes. And you didn't have that all year round. That was something that was at the harvest. So, yeah, that's another
0: word you could use. And if you're drinking juice out of a grape,

0: They're very old grapes. They're not fermented.
1: That's right. Yeah, it's fresh.
0: You know, we do have a book, and you may have some questions about this. Jesus, and it's called Alcohol and the Christian. We can send you, or anyone who wants to know, what does the Bible say about alcohol? We can send you a free copy.
1: The number to call is 800-835-674. It's the book. It's called Alcohol and the Christian. You can also dial #250 on your phone and say Bible Answers Live or Amazing Facts and ask for that book, The Christian and Alcohol. Next caller that we have is Richard, listening in Canada. Richard, welcome to Bible Answers Live.
2: Hello.
0: Hi.
2: I have a question, and it revolves around something Jesus said in Matthew 23, verses 8 through 10. Is it appropriate for Christians to call each other or accept to be called by each other by honorific titles like pastor or bishop, or should we refer to each other by our names, whatever position we may hold?
0: Yeah, well, it's not wrong to address a person by an appropriate title. If you're going to see your doctor, his name might be Robert. You don't necessarily need to say, "Hey, Bob." You know, I think people are due certain respect based on offices. I know if you're in the military and you've got a sergeant, you call him buddy, well, you might end up getting thrown in the brig. So it's appropriate to call people by certain respectful titles. But when it comes to the church, Jesus said, call no man father, for you have one father. So there's at least one term there. And then, you know, Pastor Ross and I, people say, should we call you reverend? Should we call you father? And we say, no. The Bible says, holy and reverend, meaning revered, is his name. And so we don't use the word reverend. But the word minister or title is also a descriptive word. And there's nothing wrong with using a descriptive word. If you say a person is wearing a gray suit, it doesn't mean that you're giving them any kind of undue honor. It's just a descriptive term. So to call a person by their descriptive profession and saying Pastor Doug or Pastor Jean, nothing wrong with that. We just don't want to take the reverence belongs to God, and we have really one Father. We should not be giving a man that title. God is our Father. Does that make sense, Richard?
2: It does, but he also talks about rabbi and master.
0: Yeah.
2: Those were also honorific titles that were used.
0: Yeah,
2: he was telling his disciples.
0: Yeah, and I think Jesus is talking more specifically about the teachers and the scribes, and they loved the titles, they loved the greetings, they loved the best seats, they wanted the honor of men. And if a person wants to be a pastor or a minister so that they can get a title, well, that's certainly the wrong reason. But I think it's important to use some terms of respect, you know, with our kids. When your children are young and they're talking to other adults, it's good for them to call Mr. Brown or Mr. Smith. We don't have our kids talk to another adult when they're young and say, hey, Stanley. It just doesn't sound right. It used to be, you know, you'd address them with more respect. And so there's nothing wrong with terms of respect, but we shouldn't be craving titles for prestige.
1: You know, just to add a little bit to that, Pastor, you know, in our church, it's interesting, we have a weekly bulletin. We put together the different positions connected with our service. And in our bulletin, we don't put titles. We don't say Dr. So-and-so or Pastor So-and-so. Now, on the back of the bulletin, it mentions who the pastors are in the church. But when it comes to the church and it comes to worshiping, it is valuable for someone that might be visiting to know who the leader of the church is, who's the pastor of the church. There's nothing wrong with that. But as we interact with each other, you know, we try to minimize the titles that would sort of, in God's eyes, we're all brothers and sisters in Christ.
0: Yeah.
1: And sometimes the term brother so-and-so, you'll hear in the church, or sister so-and-so, more so than you'll hear a title like doctor or some other person.
0: Good question.
1: All right. Thank you for your call. Next caller that we have is Nell, listening in California. Nell, welcome.
3: Hi. Thank you so much, Pastor. My question is in regards to investing. I'm a little bit new at it, but I know that some of the some things like that, if you invest in a, like I'm using the wrong term, but in a composite manner, some of those might contain things that we may not necessarily believe in, like you might invest in a alcohol company or something like that. And so if you're doing that, is it a problem, or do we have to like seek different, you know, separately seek things to invest
0: right
3: in?
0: That's a great question. So if you're a Christian and you're going to invest, and it is appropriate to invest, Jesus talked about the unfaithful steward that just buried the money, and Jesus said you could have at least put it in the bank. Now, when you put your money in a bank, the banks invest your money. They might invest it in some companies that, you know, you might not support. It might be an entertainment or an alcohol or tobacco company. Usually that's not all of it, but that might be in the bouquet. You can't always control what your bank's going to do, but on a personal level, stock advisors and financial advisors do tell Christians, and just anybody with some morals, they might say, I want to invest in a mutual fund that doesn't have the sin companies. And sometimes they'll use a term like that. It's not investing in, you know, the alcohol or the tobacco or some of these other dubious companies. People can choose to invest in a sector of just technology or something, or medicine or whatever. So I think as Christians, you need to be careful not to try to exploit companies or make money off companies that have are morally questionable. That's a good thing for you to ask. You may not always be able to control what your bank does with the money. That's a different issue. But just like when you go to the supermarket and you buy your oranges, they may also sell alcohol, but you don't buy the alcohol. Hey, we'll be back with more questions, friends. Don't go anywhere.
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0: 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It's the Doug Batchelor Facebook page or the Amazing Facts Facebook page. It's on YouTube. Amazing Facts YouTube. We're airing, I think, live on AFTV and rebroadcast on other stations. But if you've got a Bible question, now's the time. Pick up the phone, give us a call. We've got some room left for the second half of the program. We'd love to hear from you. My name is Doug Batchelor.
1: My name is John Ross. And also, friends, if you can't call in, maybe you're listening to a rebroadcast of this program and you'd like to ask a question, you can all do so by sending an email. And I'll give you the address. It's balquestions@amazingfacts.org. Just balquestions@amazingfacts.org. But right now, we are live. So if you'd like to call in and ask your question, 800-463-7297. We're going to go to Bob, listening in Washington. Bob, welcome to the program.
7: Hey, gentlemen. Thank you, brothers.
0: Yeah.
7: Doug and John, my question is, when the latter rain comes and the 144,000 are spreading the three angels messages, the other Christians on the planet that are not part of or counted part of the 140,000, will they be doing the same thing?
0: Yeah, well, I think as we near the end of time, every believer is engaged in sharing the good news. I think the key to understanding who the 144,000 are can be found in Acts chapter 2. In Acts chapter 2, we know that they were, the first thing that happens actually in Acts chapter 1 is they do a head count and they say, you know, we are short one apostle. There were 12. Jesus wanted 12. Even though there were not 12 tribes of Israel left because they had been scattered, he said, we need 12 apostles. And Judas had killed himself. So Peter said, let's pick a replacement. And I trust he was led by the Spirit. They cast lots. They picked a replacement. As soon as they got back to the number 12, the Holy Spirit was poured out, and there's a great revival. Now, the Holy Spirit did not just fall on the 12 apostles in the upper room. It says there were 120 in the upper room. See, it's 10 times more than just the 12. The ones who received the special filling in the last days are not just the 144,000. The 144,000 are very much like last day apostles. They have a special work to do, a special calling, but they're not the only ones saved. There's a great multitude that was saved from the preaching of the apostles and the disciples in the upper room, and they were baptized at Pentecost. In the last days, the Holy Spirit is going to fall on thousands, way beyond just the 144,000. And I think there'll be a revival that will sweep the world as it did in the first centuries with Christianity. And we have a book that talks about the subject.
1: That's right. It's called Who Are the 144,000? We'll be happy to send this to you, Bob, or anyone wanting to learn more about that. Just before we give the number again, Pastor, just to add to that a little bit, you know, he asked about the latter rain. There might be some folks who are wondering, well, what is it talking about, the latter rain?
0: Yeah, well, in Bible times, they had what they called the former rain and the latter rain connected with the harvest. They were an agricultural society, and they always prayed especially that there'd be that would sprout the seed, and then just before the harvest, there would be another rain that would help it to plump up before the harvest. And in the same way, Jesus scattered the seed of the gospel with his 3.5 years of ministry. Then the Holy Spirit was poured out at Pentecost, and you had like the former rain before Christ comes to harvest, and he pictures himself coming with a sickle in his hand in Revelation to harvest as a symbol. There'll be the latter rain of the Holy Spirit to prepare the crop of souls. So it uses that farming terminology in connection with the second coming.
1: Okay, the book that we mentioned, it's called Who Will Sing the Song? Understanding the 144,000. And that is for free. We'll send it to anyone in the U.S. or in Canada. The number to call for that is 800-835-6747. And you can ask for the book, Who Will Sing the Song? Understanding the 144,000. Or you can just dial #250 on your phone and say Bible Answers Live, and then ask for the book about the 144,000. Next caller that we have is Kim, and he's listening from Iowa. Kim, welcome to the program.
8: Thank you.
0: Oh, Kim is
8: Hi,
0: a
8: Pastor.
0: She. Sorry, Kim. There's a couple of different Kims out there.
8: Okay. No worries. I have a question. I have this discussion with a lady that I work with. It's 1 Timothy chapter 4, verses 4 and 5, and about unclean and clean meats to be eaten, not to be eaten. But she claims that the scripture negates everything.
0: All right, well, let's read this for our friends that are listening. If you look in 1 Timothy chapter 4, and I'll read 4 and 5, it says, "For every creature of God is good, and nothing to be is to be refused if it's received with thanksgiving, for it is sanctified by the word of God in prayer." Now, you need to go back to verse 3, really, where he says that there'll be this, you know, fallen power in the last days that will command people not to marry. All right, that's a clue right there. There's going to be a religious movement that will tell its priests they can't marry. 10 seconds, you got to figure out the answer to that. And then it says they'll command people to abstain from foods that the Bible says can be eaten because they're sanctified by the word of God. Well, they say like you can or can't eat fish on a certain day, clean or unclean. And so this is talking about a particular movement in the last days. Now, when Paul says for every creature of God is good and nothing to be refused, There was a big debate in the church in Paul's day where the Christians were being told by the Jewish believers,

0: believers in Christ, but they're coming from a Jewish background, that they couldn't eat any meat that was sold in the Roman Greek marketplaces because it had been offered to idols before it was sacrificed. And they said, you will be participating in idolatry even if you buy that chicken that's hanging there in the meat market, because before they slaughtered the chicken, they did it in front of a little idol to some god. Well, Paul said the idol's nothing. If that doesn't bother your conscience, don't do it. If it does bother your conscience, well, just eat vegetables and don't eat the meat. If it bothers your brother, don't do it. There's a big debate in the New Testament about, can you eat things that were offered to idols? And Paul said, well, if you're not offering it to an idol and you're just buying it in the market, then don't ask any questions for conscience sake. It's something like today, my wife and I love going to a Thai restaurant. One of the Thai restaurants we go to, it's got like a statue of Buddha in there when you walk in. Well, that doesn't bother me. I'm not going to worship Buddha. And I don't feel like God thinks I'm worshiping Buddha by eating there. Someone, if I went with a brother and sister and they said, oh, Doug, we can't eat here. There's a statue of Buddha at the entrance. I'd say, all right, well, let's go somewhere else. So there was this kind of debate. It had nothing to do with the clean meats so much as things sacrificed to idols. Paul is saying every creature of God is good and nothing to be refused if it's received with thanksgiving. He's talking about, for it is sanctified by the word of God. There are some animals that the word of God says you can't eat. They're called clean animals. And there are some you cannot eat. They're called unclean. It's called an abomination. God is not saying that you just pray over anything and it becomes clean. It's really absurd to think that you tell your children, I don't care what you eat for breakfast, just make sure you pray over it. No, you know that there's nutritional value and you're going to reap what you sow. So we have a study guide that we can share, and she can give this to her friend.
1: Study guide is called God's Free Health Plan, and we'll be happy to send this to anyone who calls and asks. The number is 800-835-6747. 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Next caller that we have, thank you, Kim. Next caller that we have is Carlos, listening in Florida. Carlos, welcome to the program.
2: How are you doing, Pastor?
0: Doing great. Thanks for calling.
2: So my question is, I'm watching a Joe Cruz on a sermon here on Sabbath. So this is in regards to Sabbath, if it should be kept, if us Christians today should keep Sabbath or not. And he came to a verse that was, he's reading out a something that Billy Graham wrote, and it came to Romans 10, 8 through 10, but he didn't really read the verse. He just kind of kept, I don't think he read the verse anyways. I was looking for what the verse in the Bible as he was talking, but I couldn't tell if he was really talking, but it didn't seem like he was speaking scripture. How does that Romans 10, 8 through 10, relate to keeping of the Sabbath or keeping of the laws?
0: All right, well, really, first of all, you're talking about, and I don't mean to jump in, but you're talking about a scripture reference that is given during a sermon that you are watching. Is that correct?
2: Yes, sir.
0: All right, it is entirely possible, I've done it before, that he misquoted the reference or quoted the wrong reference in the wrong place. So I'll read this for our friends. I'm not sure that could be the problem. But let me read what it says here in Romans chapter 10. I think you said verse 8 through 10. And it said, well, what does it say? The word is near you and in your mouth and in your heart. That is the word of faith which we preach. That if you confess with your mouth the Lord Jesus, and if you believe in your heart that God has raised him from the dead, you will be saved. For with the heart one believes into righteousness, and with the mouth confession is made unto salvation. Now that is a powerful verse that is often used in person accepting Christ and receiving forgiveness and righteousness by faith. I don't know that I would use that connected with the Sabbath.
1: I think maybe what, and Carlos, if we understand what the argument is, I think some people say, well, this verse says you just need to confess with your mouth and believe in your heart, and that's all you have to do. You don't have to keep the law. You don't have to worry about that.
0: Yeah, but Billy Graham believes you should keep the law too.
1: Yeah, which is interesting.
0: So,
2: yeah, I had a feeling. I had a feeling he was on the wrong, made a mistake on the scripture there. But what he was saying was something along the lines of, what should we do now that we're living through faith? Does it mean that we could just continue to sin? Or?
0: That would be Romans chapter 6. Shall we continue in sin that grace might abound? God forbid. Now, you know what? It's Romans chapter, well, there's two places. You got Romans chapter 6, and you've got Romans chapter 7 talks about that. Let me see, Romans 6, verse 1. What then shall we say? Shall we continue in sin that grace may abound? God forbid, certainly not. How shall we who are dead to sin, meaning lawlessness, live any longer in it?
2: And, amen. That's the one I was looking for.
0: Yeah, so it may mean, he may have meant to quote that one. I don't know. Of course, I don't know what sermon you're listening to. But
2: Do you know the service I'm looking at?
0: No, Joe Cruz has preached thousands of sermons, so don't quiz me on that. I have no idea which one you're listening to.
2: Yeah,
1: but well, hopefully that helps,
2: Carlos.
1: I'm trying
2: to figure this out about the Sabbath, and yes, this has helped a lot, actually.
0: All right,
2: so that
0: good.
2: Was Romans 6, right?
0: Yeah, Romans 6, verse 1. And there's another one in Romans 6, too. Well, he says, you know, he that is dead is freed from sin. But let me see here. Yeah, do not let sin reign in your mortal. You read all of Romans 6. The whole thing is
1: all
0: good.
1: There. Yep.
0: Hey, thanks, Carlos. You know what? I would offer Carlos that book, Does God's Grace Blot Out the Law?
1: It's an excellent book.
0: Because he
1: book.
0: Quotes that there.
1: Again, he's called Does God's Grace Blot Out the Law? The number is 800-835.
0: That is by Joe Cruz.
1: 6747, written by Joe Cruz. We'll send that to anyone who calls and asks. You can also dial #250. Say Bible Answers Live and ask for the book, Does God's Grace Blot Out the Law? Next caller that we have is Cami, listening from California. Cami, welcome to the program.
3: Hello, pastors. Good evening. Thank you for taking my call.
0: Yes.
3: So my question this evening is dealing with the story about Saul and the witch of Endor.
0: Uh-huh.
3: In 1 Samuel chapter 28. And when you get down to the 15th verse, it says, "And Samuel said to Saul, Why hast thou disquieted me to bring me up, et cetera, et cetera." And so I'm wondering is why does the word of God say that it was Samuel when we know that it wasn't?
0: Well, I think it's just saying through the perspective of those that were present that day, this apparition, this spirit said, who she says is, you know, Samuel says, why did you disturb me? Now, later we read that they are the spirits of devils working miracles. And Satan, then you can read in 2 Corinthians chapter 11, Satan himself can be transformed into an angel of light. So if the devil and his angels can transform themselves and to create illusions, and they're the spirits of devils working miracles, and then you can also read in Kings, it talks about lying spirits, where Micaiah the prophet came before Ahab. They said they are lying spirits. So I think it's pretty clear. And you've got that other verse where it says,
1: yeah,
0: he was consulting a medium.
1: Yeah, 1 Chronicles chapter 10, verse 13. It says, so Saul died for his unfaithfulness in which he committed against the Lord because he did not keep the word of the Lord and also because he consulted a medium for guidance.
0: Yeah.
1: So, you know, there it is. A familiar spirit is another term that's sometimes used.
0: Yeah, so I know when you read it, they're just, you know, they're saying that this thing obviously looked and sounded like Samuel, or it was impersonating Samuel, so that's the name that was given to it, but it wasn't really Samuel. And I'm looking, where is it? Isaiah chapter 8, Isaiah 8:19. And when they say to you, seek those who are mediums, a medium supposedly connects you with the dead world, the spirit world, seek those who are mediums and wizards who whisper and mutter. Should not a people seek their God? Should they seek the dead on behalf of the living? And then you read where Solomon says, the living know their die, but the dead know nothing. So, and then obviously, does the devil have the ability to resurrect dead saints? No, only Jesus has. He's got the keys of life and death and the resurrection. So by all other counts, it's what you would call the preponderance of evidence, this was a satanic impersonator.
3: Right.
0: Does that make sense?
3: I know that it does. And I just wanted to say, too, before I go, that in verse 14, it says, and Saul perceived that it was Samuel, and he stooped with his face to the ground and bowed himself. And so, realizing that the so-called Samuel did not immediately correct him and say, you know, don't bow to me, you should only bow to the Lord, as an angel would do, we know, too, that that couldn't have been Samuel.
0: Yeah, and, you know, when we go, they weren't supposed to consult witches, because what's happening is you're going on enchanted ground. You're going on the devil's ground, and then we're wide open to deception. And that's what happened to Saul. And because he went to that witch, and he believed the message of the evil spirit, he did get discouraged the next day. He had no courage to lead his men into battle. They lost miserably, and he killed himself, committed suicide like Judas. So yeah, it was a lying spirit. We have a whole lesson that talks about the Witch of Endor.
1: That's right. And you're thinking about the lesson...
0: In the Storicals.
1: Oh, in the Storicals.
0: It's called, the Witch of Endor.
1: That's right. Now, that's available online if you go to the Amazing Facts website and just look up the study guide. It's called The Witch of Endor, and it actually goes into more detail on the subject. Next caller that we have is Linda, listening in South Carolina. Linda, welcome to the program.
4: Hello, guys. How are you?
0: Doing wonderful. Thank you for calling.
4: I have a question about the destruction of Jerusalem and the temple. What did it signify? And what is the sign for us again? Is it the drying up of the Euphrates rivers?
0: All right, that's you've asked a big question. First of all, what did it signify, the destruction of the temple? Well, God instructed the children of Israel to build the temple originally because it's where they learned the plan of salvation. They had the tabernacle in the wilderness. That was a mobile temple that they first built. Then David gathered material and Solomon built a beautiful temple that was the biggest and the best of the three. Then that was destroyed by Nebuchadnezzar, and then they came back in the days of Ezra and Nehemiah. They rebuilt the third temple. It was later refurbished by Herod the Great. Jesus said, because they did not accept him, he said, your house is left unto you desolate. There would not be left one stone upon another. Christ said, destroy this temple made with hands, speaking of his body, and I'll make one without hands, the church. So when Jesus died on the cross, the veil in the temple was torn, signifying the whole purpose for the earthly temple, pointing to Jesus, the Lamb of God, was fulfilled. And so there was no need to sacrifice lambs anymore because Christ is now the real Lamb of God that all that pointed to. But they continued with their sacrifices even after Jesus ascended to heaven. That temple was destroyed in 70 AD, and it's never going to be rebuilt again. Now the temple is the church. The Bible says, what, don't you know that ye are the temple of God? Christ built a temple, and you and I are that temple. Peter says, we are living stones in the temple of God. Or that's actually in Ephesians. So that's what's indicated by the temple being destroyed back then. The emphasis now in the New Testament is not on the physical temple, because that kind of takes you to the old sacrificial system. The emphasis now is on Christ and the church, and Christ is ministering before the real temple of God in heaven. He is our high priest, and that's in Hebrews chapter 8 and 9. If I'm not mistaken. So now you asked about the angels and the river Euphrates. That's connected with the sixth plague.
1: Were you referring to the drying up of the river Euphrates?
4: Yes. Is that a symbol for us to leave the cities and get ready for the coming of the Lord?
0: Well, the physical drying up of the river Euphrates, I think, is interesting, but it's not the final fulfillment of the sixth plague. The sixth plague, I'm looking at the clock and thinking, I don't know if I got time to go into it. When the city of Babylon fell back in the days of Daniel, the children of Israel were captive in Babylon. They dried up the Euphrates River. The Persians dried up the Euphrates River. Babylon fell, and the Cyrus, the Persian general, let them go back to the Promised Land. When it says Euphrates is going to dry up, it's talking about Babylon falling, ancient spiritual Babylon falling. God's people will go to the spiritual Canaan, Promised Land. So it is interesting that the literal Euphrates is drying. Of course, many rivers in the world are drying right now just because of droughts and war. But that there are signs when we should flee to the cities. I've got a book called Heading for the Hills, It's called A Beginner's Guide to Country Living. I talk about what is a sign to flee to the cities. You may want to go to Amazing Facts and pick that up.
1: Just go to the Amazing Facts website, just amazingfacts.org or .com, and type in the name of the book.
0: Called Heading for the Hills.
1: Heading for the Hills, and you'll be able to learn more about how you can get that book. Next caller that we have is Bessie, listening in Wisconsin. Bessie, welcome to the program.
5: Hello.
0: Hi, Bessie.
5: Thanks for taking my call. I've been working on an article that I was writing, and I read John 13, verses 34 and 35, and it's talking about the idea of loving one another. And the way that it says it, it says it twice, and I'm wondering, it's talking to, if it's meaning to say to love one another the way that Christ...
0: Yes. Yeah. Well, of course, Jesus does want us to love one another. He said, by this all men will know you are my disciples, by your love for one another. And, you know, Paul says love is the fulfilling of the law. If we love our neighbor, we keep those commandments between ourselves and our fellow man. And, yeah, there's no question that that is the great commandment. John, in his first letter, he says, beloved, let us love one another, for love is of God, and everyone who loves is born of God. He that does not love knows not God, for God is love. And so this was the central theme of the Apostle John, is he highlighted Jesus' teaching on the quintessence of Christianity is love. And the best way for us to show our love for God is by loving each other. In the great judgment, Jesus is going to say, I was hungry and you fed me. I was thirsty and you gave me drink. And the believers are going, when did we do these things for you? And he says, in as much as you did it for the least of these, you did it for me. So that's the big testing criteria for if our hearts are changed. Do we love each other? Thank you very much, Bessie. And Pastor Ross, we've got 1 minute and 42 left. You think we can do something?
1: Yeah, let's go to Barbara in Florida. Barbara, welcome to the program. We have about a minute and a half.
6: Hello, good afternoon or good evening, Pastor.
0: Evening.
6: I just have a question. In Revelation 21, also in Philippians 3:21, it talks about we having a new body, like a glorious body like Jesus Christ.
0: Right.
6: So I'm wondering, since we won't have flesh and blood anymore, we will be immortals. So are we not going to be able to eat anymore, shower, brush our teeth, get hungry, stuff like that?
0: Well, let's talk about that. It's Jesus, when he rose from the dead, he ate in front of the disciples, even though he had a glorified body. He said, touch me, feel me. A spirit does not have flesh and bone as you see that I have. It tells us in the new earth, we will plant vineyards and eat the fruit of them, and we will eat from the tree of life. So we are definitely going to be real in eating. God is not taking away our physical side. He is adding a spiritual dimension. So the physical is not taken away. The spiritual is added. We will still have bodies like Adam and Eve had bodies, but we'll be able to see God and talk to angels and dwell in that spirit realm along with the three dimensions we have now. So yes, you'll be doing real things. Hey, listening friends, we're going to sign off here in a moment. We do this in two phases. We say farewell to our friends listening on satellite radio. They're on a different clock. But stay tuned. The rest of you, we're coming back for some rapid-fire internet Bible questions in just a moment.
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1: Hello, friends. Welcome back to Bible Answers Live. And we're going to take some of the email questions that you have sent in. If you'd like to email us your Bible question, the email address is just balquestions@amazingfacts.org. So, Pastor Doug, question number one. Were animals reproducing in the Garden of Eden? There had to be more than two sheep or goats for God to make clothing for the fallen couple. And this is coming from Joseph.
0: Yeah, well, you know, as soon as God made Adam and Eve, he told them to be fruitful and multiply and I'm sure the other creatures were being fruitful and multiplying. We don't know how long it was from the time that God made Adam and Eve until they sinned, but keep in mind, sheep, the gestation period is not as long as it is for humans. So it's very likely that there were already some flocks and they had multiplied at that point.
1: Okay, next question that we have. Harrison is asking, why does the Bible seem so hard to understand?
0: Well, you know, it depends on where you're coming from. For me, it was very hard because I did not grow up with a Christian home and biblical context and background. I think it's easier for those raised in Christian families that grow up hearing the Bible and hearing the stories and hearing preachers explain it. For me, when I started reading the Bible, and I think the first one was like King James, no less, I struggled. But like it, learning any new language, there's a certain language, so to speak, in the way the Bible is written. As I read it, I understood more and more. Now it's fairly easy for me to, you know what the basic context of the Bible is. I'd say keep reading, and you will understand it. And it's just wonderful because even those who study the Bible for, you know, their whole lives continue to find more and more. It gets deeper and deeper. The treasures are fathomless in the Bible.
1: Our next caller is asking, do you think God has a sense of humor? That's from Gala.
0: You know, virtually every emotion that humans have, we inherited from God because we're made in his image. So the Bible says God has anger. People can feel love. We learn that from God. People can have jealousy. God says, I am a jealous God. People laugh. The Bible actually says God laughs. And I think that the reason that we find certain things ironic or humorous is because we've learned that. That's something that we're wired from. Now, every emotion that God has, he has those emotions perfectly. We often corrupt those things, you know. We can have wrong wrath, wrong jealousy, and wrong humor. God does all things well. Hey, listening friends, it's been a delight. We look forward to studying his word with you again next week. Check out amazingfacts.org. Keep us on the air, and we'll study with you again next week.
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9: Now a look at your morning weather on Lafayette Christian Talk Radio. Partly sunny today with a high near 91 and lows around 71. Partly sunny with thunderstorms tomorrow with a high of 92 and lows around 70. For your Wednesday, partly sunny with thunderstorms with a high near 89 and lows around 73. And for Thursday, partly sunny with thunderstorms with a high near 89 and lows around 74. That's your morning weather on Lafayette Christian Talk Radio.
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13: If you have your Bibles, I want you to turn with me to the book of 2 Corinthians, 2 Corinthians 1, verse 1. The Bible says, Paul, an apostle of Jesus Christ, by the will of God and Timothy, our brother, unto the church of God which is at Corinth, with all the saints which are in all Achaia, grace be to you and peace from God our Father and from the Lord Jesus Christ. Blessed be God, even the Father of our Lord Jesus Christ, the Father of all mercies and the God of all comfort, who comforteth us in all our tribulation, that we may be able to comfort them which are in any trouble by the comfort wherewith we ourselves are comforted of God. For as the sufferings of Christ abound in us, so our consolation also aboundeth by Christ. And whether we be afflicted, it is for your consolation and salvation, which is effectual in the enduring of the same sufferings which we also suffer. Or whether we be comforted, it is for your consolation and salvation. May God add a blessing to the reading of his word. If you don't know it by now, one day you will need someone to comfort you. If you don't know it by now, one day you will need someone to bind up your wounds, physically, perhaps even emotionally. Keep living, and you will need someone to comfort you. On my way to Australia some years ago, I received a call on my answering machine. I was overnighting in Honolulu, called back to get my messages, and on the machine was the voice of a wife of a friend and Christian brother. She said that he needed me to call him right away. And even though it was 2 o'clock in the morning his time, I felt impressed to call him back right away. When his wife called him to the phone, it sounded like he had been wide awake at 2 in the morning. Sounded like he had been praying. Pastor Phipps, he said, I'm so glad that you called me. You see, they told me not long ago that I have cancer, and I want you to pray for me. I remember we counseled together and prayed. I was out of the country for 3 weeks, and when I returned, I was told that my friend was buried the day before I returned. He had seemed so healthy, so full of life. It seemed such a short time from the day he was diagnosed as having cancer to the day he died. And I'll never forget, he told a relative of mine how after he had discovered he had this illness, he was praying with his daughter one day. And it touched him so what his daughter said in her prayer. She said, Dear Jesus, when you see your daddy, please ask your daddy to help my daddy. You keep living. You will need someone to comfort you. On that trip to Australia, I met a 10-year-old boy who the doctors had told him just before I got there that he'd never be able to walk again. And that little boy said, "Oh no, that's not true. I'll be able to walk when I get to heaven." Into every life, there come peculiar moments of trial, often intense, often perplexing, moments when conviction is strained to the limit, moments when faith is tested and tried. These are the moments that reveal the mettle of a man. These are the moments that shape the character of godly women. Some of you have known those times when every earthly support has been cut off, every petition to God seemed denied. Some of you have known those times when you called on God and he didn't seem to answer. Waiting on the Lord isn't easy, church. Sometimes waiting on the Lord will test your faith. Sometimes your spirit will ache as you try to understand what God is doing through, what purpose he has in all of this. We can never know just when those periods will come to us. But we must believe that those times are in God's hands. We must believe that those times of trial are placed by God in our path to purge us of self and self-reliance. We must believe that he is a compassionate surgeon who only cuts us to heal us. There are times when we lose confidence in every earthly crutch. And let me tell you something, you are a blessed person when you recognize that all you've got is God. You are a blessed person when you finally realize that all you've got is God. Keep living. You will need someone one day to keep me and strengthen me. I shouldn't be standing today, but God has given me the strength to stand today. He reminds me that his power will be my buckler. His anointing will be my shield. He reminds me, if God be for me, who can stand against me? You keep living. You'll realize you too will need someone to comfort you. Keep living and you will realize that in life you will have burdens as well as blessings, trials as well as triumphs, failures as well as successes, defeats as well as victories, and you will need someone to comfort you. Keep living. The love of family and Christian friends, God's watch, care, protection, shelter from the wind, you're going to need someone to comfort you, church. For some, life is like long stretches of pain punctuated by moments of joy. There will be times when you will seem overwhelmed by a tidal wave of stress. Are you listening to me today? Times when secret burdens crowd the entrance to your heart's door. Times when you feel yourself counting your troubles and nursing your difficulties. Keep living. You're going to need someone to comfort you. I said, keep living. You're going to need someone to comfort you. I hang my helpless soul on this promise that we have just read. Praise God. Blessed be God, even the Father of our Lord Jesus Christ, the Father of mercies, and the God of all comfort. I hang my soul on this promise that when I need it, I have a God who will comfort me through miseries and sad hours, through disappointments, setbacks, days of strain and anguish. You know, sometimes God will orchestrate unrelated events to bring you comfort. I said sometimes God will put in your life people not related to you to bring you comfort. And sometimes he'll put together strange events that will bring you comfort. When a doctor prescribes a medicine and the pharmacist has to make it up, he takes one ingredient from one vial, and then he goes over to the other side and takes another ingredient from another vial. And then he goes somewhere else and he takes another ingredient. Any one of those ingredients taken by themselves might kill you. But when they are mixed together in the hand of a skilled pharmacist, they work together to bring you cure and comfort. I want you to know that God sometimes will orchestrate unrelated events to bring you comfort. Somebody, that's been happening to you today, you got to trust the Lord in the midst of your difficulties, snares on every side. God will orchestrate. He will comfort you by obstacles. He'll bless your life by delaying your footsteps. You didn't hear what I said. He will comfort you by opening a door, and then he can comfort you by closing a door. I'll never forget that a lady I heard her pray, Lord, I saw this young man and I prayed, Lord, please give me this young man. And then when I got him, I started praying, Lord, please take him away. God will comfort you by closing some doors in your life. He'll keep you back from danger and keep you in the harbor of safety. Sometimes your enemies will try to demote you, and God will step right in and promote you. Because, oh, hallelujah, sometimes he'll promote you just to comfort you. Sometimes you can get so discouraged by what people are doing to you. God has to step in and promote you and bring you comfort. It's easy to trust God when there's no difficulty. But when there's trouble, I'm glad the Bible says that the God of all comfort will comfort you. He'll comfort you when there is sickness in your house. He'll comfort you when death visits your door. He will comfort you when all kinds of people turn on you and get weak and fickle on you. Crushed by unexpected events, Paul was able to write this because he found himself disappointed with the people in the church. Are you listening to me? Paul found himself, brothers and sisters, crushed by how the Corinthians were treating him. And that's why he wrote, hallelujah, to them, grace be to you, peace from God our Father. Blessed be God, the Father of our Lord Jesus, the Father of mercies and the God of all comfort. Even Paul needed a little comforting. Whenever you work for the church, I can guarantee you there will come a moment when you will need some comforting. Are you listening to me? As a pastor, I too have found God will comfort you. He'll comfort you in the hospital. He'll comfort you at the funeral home. He'll comfort you in the crucible of life. Comfort you anytime, anywhere. That's what the Holy Spirit does. He's the paraclete. He's the comforter. And God does not just comfort by kissing the bruises. Amen. It's one thing to have comfort when the sun is shining and people are patting you on the back. But God comforts you when trouble rises and circumstances try to crush you. God never promised to remove the difficulties and the problems, but he said that he will be there to comfort us. Amen. He said,

0: A what?
1: Tribulation, that we may be able to comfort them which are in trouble. You know, sometimes it's hard to know who will be with you in the swelling of the Jordan. Sometimes it's hard to know who will stoop down to serve you, comfort you when you're lying broken. The God of all comfort, I want you to know, he'll be there for you. Amen. There are some people in the church right now, who are listening to my voice. You took a dark turn in your life. Took you down a dangerous road. Against your parents' judgment, you decided to marry anyway. You were warned that he was wild and dangerous. But you like a little excitement. Amen. You ended up bruised, battered, bewildered, broken. Perhaps you know one of those walking wounded. Maybe you're one yourself. Took a wrong turn, took you down a long road of pain and misery. And you know, one wrong turn could take you down a road where men and devils are laying wait for you. Have mercy, Jesus. In life, friends will mislead you. You got to pray. Ask God to lead you. Each time you walk out of the door, if you're not praying, heavenly angels are not your companions. You are asking for trouble. The devil is a liar. He is a bandit. He is a thief. He wants to steal your destiny. He wants to steal the future God has prepared for you. He is laying wait around the bend to ambush you and entice you. He waits for people who are prayerless. I can't count the many times I've been ambushed along life's Jericho Road. And if you've ever failed the Lord, you know what it's like. You ever failed Jesus? Huh? You ever found yourself naked and humiliated? The God of all comfort will comfort you. Have you ever searched for peace and couldn't find it? You ever searched for joy, true joy, couldn't find it? Many of you know what you're going to go through, and you don't want to be there alone. What I want to do, Lord, I do not. The very thing I hate that I do. Have you ever been there? I'm dying out here, Lord. The very things I don't want to do, I do. Deep down within me, in my inward parts, in my lower nature, there's a war going on. I need you, Lord, to comfort me. Jesus left his comfort and the glory of his own home, and he found you broken, ready to die. But thank God today he came to your rescue. Hallelujah. He's come to your rescue. He was bold. He was valiant. He was courageous. He gave his life so you could be free. He didn't ask you how foolish you were. He just placed his arm around you. And I'm here to tell you, someone said, love lifted me. He's a tender, compassionate friend. When I moaned in the night season, my Savior was there. When I cried tears, he's been there. When I could only see dark shadows, Jesus has been there. He told me that as long as I'm in his care, that my debt of sin would be paid. Hallelujah. Now, I may not be completely whole, but because of Jesus, I'm on my way. Amen. Now, you are. I don't know who you are this morning, but you need God to comfort you in your trial. The Apostle Paul thanked God for the comfort that was given to him. He reflected the blessing upon others. In other words, if you want God to comfort you, you are going to have to comfort others. I said, you're going to have to comfort others if you want God to comfort you. Amen. Those who are in need of consolation.

0: nation. They must comfort others. Amen. God has blessed you. He has comforted you. Let's look at that text again. Let's look at it one more time before we close. 1 Corinthians chapter 1. 2 Corinthians chapter 1. Blessed be God, even the Father of our Lord Jesus Christ, the Father of mercies, the God of all comfort, who comforteth us in all our tribulation, so that what? We may be able to comfort those which are in what? Any trouble. Why do you think God has been comforting you? He's teaching you another language. See, when you, hallelujah, when you go through a dark experience, you learn to speak a language. You didn't hear what I just said. God gives you the ability to comfort others with the same comfort that he comforted you. Let me tell you about little Jolene. The day Jolene learned that her little baby brother was deaf, little Jolene cried and cried herself to sleep. Her mother whispered, "Don't blame God, Jolene. His ways are above our ways, and we ought to trust him when we don't understand." "Come," said mother, "let's hurry. We don't want to miss the parade that's coming through town." And at the parade, the people were standing three deep in front of little Jolene and her family. And little Jolene squatted down, peered through the legs of the people in front of her. "Mama," she said, "it sure would be better if I could see the parade all together instead of one row at a time." Suddenly, Jolene felt two strong arms from her father swoop her up, placed her on his shoulders. Little Jolene started clapping her hands. She said, "Daddy, now I can see the whole parade." And as they walked home, Jolene's dad said, "Jolene, life is a lot like a parade. And we are like little children. We can only see one day at a time. But God, he sees the whole parade." Hallelujah. He sees the past, the present, and the future. And the God of all comfort will comfort you. He will come and give you just what you need right at the moment you need it. Now, I don't know who you are, but the Lord knew that you needed the confidence that no matter what you were going through, God would comfort you.
1: 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If you would like to obtain an audio copy of the message or to get more information about the messages you hear here on The More Abundant Life, please visit the Seabrook Church website at seabrooksda.org.
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4: Hi, and welcome to Bible Talk, where we talk about the Bible and how the Bible affects us today. I'm John Bradshaw. With me is Gary Gibbs. Hi there, Gary.
5: Hi, John. Have you been tempted today?
4: Have I been tempted today?
5: Yes.
4: Man, I think you and I both know there's not a day that goes by where a person is not tempted.
5: Everybody's tempted, aren't they?
4: I'm thinking so. How do you get outside of the reach of temptation?
5: Well, then I think our listeners are going to be able to identify with what we're going to talk about today. We're going to talk about how to overcome temptation.
4: Very important, considering that all of us meet with temptation on a daily basis, an hourly basis, sometimes a moment-by-moment basis, depending on the situation we find. How do you overcome it? Hey, before we go any further with this, maybe we better draw up some definitions here. Temptation and sin, are they the same thing or are they different things?
5: Well, you know, the Bible actually says they're two different things. You can't live in this world without being tempted. And just because a thought crosses your mind or something appeals to you, you can't help that. I mean, you can't totally control what you see all the time. You know, you might not go to certain places to see certain things. You might not read certain types of books. But you're driving down the road and there's something that comes across your eyeballs. You're going to be tempted by
4: it. Sure. And thoughts that just enter your head. You've had that experience where something just pops in there from out of nowhere. It might have something to do with your past or something that happened recently, mm-hmm. or just the devil at work.
5: Right.
4: Hey, let me read from James 1. I want to set some minds at rest here and draw up some boundaries on this discussion. James 1 verse 14 says that every man is tempted when he is drawn away of his own lust and enticed. You put a bottle of beer in front of me, man, I'm not tempted. That's way in the past. It's gone. God's given me the victory. Something else in front of me, maybe that's a temptation.
5: Well, tell me about what would tempt you, and I won't tell anybody else. No, you don't have to do that, John.
4: Thank you. Thank you for letting me off the hook here. James 1:14, every man is tempted when he's drawn away of his own lust and enticed. Now, that's temptation. When that temptation comes and there's some drawing and there's some enticement, mm-hmm. temptation. Then when lust has conceived, it brings forth sin. And sin, when it is finished, brings forth death. So it isn't the temptation that's the sin. It's what you do with that temptation. When the thing is conceived, then sin takes place. But when temptation comes, if you bat that away, if Jesus would defend you from that temptation, if the boundary around your heart has been erected and fortified, it doesn't have to get in, it doesn't have to drag you down. Temptation and sin, two different things. I don't want to tell you it's a good old thing to be tempted. You know, the Lord's Prayer, we pray, lead us not into temptation. Mm-hmm. But when temptation comes, that and sin are two different things, and it's very important to understand that.
5: I think this is a good time to remind our listeners that we have a free offer for them today, a little booklet called Is It a Sin to Be Tempted? And we're going to give a phone number here in a few minutes and an address, and if you'd like to get this free offer, you can call, you can write us and get Is It a Sin to Be Tempted? An excellent practical book about sin and temptation and how to overcome it.
4: I want to share something with you from, again, James 1. Actually, this is a radical idea. A radical idea. You're going through life and devil's bombarding you, you know? And there's temptations coming at you from every angle. And you feel like the meat in a sandwich sometimes, caught between temptation here and temptation there. But you know what James writes in James chapter 1? He says, count it all joy when you fall into diverse temptations. What are you supposed to celebrate because you've been tempted? Well, James says it's something that you can consider to be joy. Why? Knowing this, that the trying of your faith works patience. Let patience have her perfect work, that you may be perfect and entire, wanting nothing. Temptation is ultimately going to strengthen you. It's like going to the gym and working out. I mean, you're putting your muscles, your body under some stress, but that causes strength to develop, you know.
5: Mm-hmm.
4: And I'm not at all suggesting you ought to go out of your way to find temptation. Mm-hmm. And it's really a great thing because you're being stretched and torn and so on. But when temptation comes and we resist it in the strength of Jesus Christ, this is going to put the meat on our spiritual bones.
5: It really will. Let's get real practical here.
4: All right.
5: Let's talk about somebody that has a particular temptation, let's say, a propensity, a drawing to losing their temper. You know, somebody pulls out in front of them, they just lose it. They got to shout, they got to hit the horn, they got to yell. A coworker doesn't do their job right. They got to yell at them, they got to be berating. A child does something wrong, they got to yell at the child. You know, nobody feels good after they do that. Their blood pressure's up. They realize they've embarrassed themselves. They've hurt someone else. And if they're a Christian, they realize they have stained the name of Christ. They want victory over that. How do they get that?
4: Well, the first thing I'm going to say is there's power in the Word of God. You get Jesus in you. You get the Word in you. You're going to have power there now that you didn't have before. I'm not suggesting this is the entire

0: higher answer. It can be.
1: Mm-hmm.
0: But for many of us, because this sin is so ingrained, it's so entrenched in us, that it's not the entire answer.
1: Mm-hmm.
0: Here's what I'm going to suggest. You go to the Word of God. First, you pray. Pray and tell God you have to have the victory, you want the victory, and that you're not going to get it without Him, and He's got to come into your heart and give you this victory.
1: Mm-hmm. Then let me interrupt you here. That's those four promises we covered in a previous program on Bible Talk. We talked about victory is a gift, 1 Corinthians 15:57.
0: Right.
1: And then was Matthew 7, verse 11, that we can ask God for the victory. And so if we do that, if we do those two things, and then we believe, 1 John 5, we believe that He gives it to us, then we're going to get that gift.
0: That's right. I think the fourth promise was, reckon yourself to be dead indeed unto sin. Really consider you dead to it. Mm-hmm. This is going to come. Go to the Word and get some verses and put them in your mm-hmm. head. If your problem is anger, be ye angry and sin not.
1: Mm-hmm.
0: Go meditate on that. Commit it to memory. Blessed are the pure in heart. They shall see God. Put these things to memory
1: mm-hmm.
0: so that when the temptation comes, the Word is going to be present. Jesus met the devil with the Word. Jesus was sorely tempted in the wilderness.
1: Mm-hmm.
0: It is written, man shall not live by bread alone. It is written, thou shalt not tempt the Lord thy God. He met the devil with the Word. If that's how Jesus did it, that's how we ought to do it.
1: And the Word of God, the Scripture, Paul describes it as a two-edged sword. You know, you fight back the devil with the sword.
0: This is right. When you look at the armor of God, a lot of that armor is a defensive.
1: Mm-hmm.
0: Shield is for defense, right? The belt and breastplate, that's defense. Man, the sword is offense. You go on the attack against the devil with the sword of the Word of God. You can do some damage to his kingdom, you know. He used to own you. Now he doesn't. The sword of the Word of God has fought back and done some real damage to the kingdom of the devil.
1: So we start to overcome temptation by, number one, recognizing temptation itself is not sin.
0: Correct.
1: And our listeners need to call the number we're going to give shortly and get our free offer today. Is it a sin to be tempted?
0: That's a must-have. You need that. We want to give that to you.
1: So we recognize that as a fact. But number two, you were saying we get the Word of God into us, and we claim the promises for victory. What do we do next? What are some practical things we can do next?
0: Well, let's say your problem is anger. This could be a complex one. I mean, honestly, some people may need counseling to work through some deep-seated issues.
1: Mm-hmm.
0: Let's say then the problem is, I don't know, drinking. Okay? Well, bad. First, don't go to the bar, right?
1: Mm-hmm.
0: Don't go
1: mm-hmm.
0: there. Go somewhere else. Again, you're not going to be able to do this in your own strength. Jesus is guiding you. But you go home and you've got that well-stocked liquor cabinet. Oh, it's time to take that liquor to the bathroom and make an offering of it, right? Pour it out down the toilet or someplace. Get rid of it. If your temptation is cigarettes, you got to get rid of those things. Some things you just don't want around your house. You're prone to having dirty thoughts. You got to go to that video pile in the corner of your living room and go and take a big old trash bag, haul some of that out to the curb and get rid of it. Because this is just dragging you down, and you've got to dispense with these things that are making it virtually impossible for you to have a clean mind, a clean mouth, or whatever.
1: The Bible talks about that in Romans 13, verse 14. The Apostle Paul says, put ye on the Lord Jesus Christ, and make not provision for the flesh to fulfill the lusts thereof.
0: Yeah.
1: In other words, you don't say, well, I'll keep the alcohol around just in case I can't overcome. I don't keep the cigarettes around thinking, well, just in case I don't overcome. If you've asked God for the victory, you've claimed it, you believed it, and you have now died to that sin, you need to clean out the dead man's goods. You need to get rid of his alcohol. You need to get rid of his tobacco, his pornography, whatever it is. If it's a sin of the flesh that facilitates doing these things, you need to get rid of it.
0: There's no question that if you're sitting up all night long watching foolishness on cable television, call the cable provider, get the thing cut off. If you're having problems with what you look at online, I mean, you've got to go to the Word, you've got to wrestle with God in prayer, you've got to plead for the presence of God, but it's time to bring the computer out into the family living room where everyone can see it, where your wife or your husband or your kids can look over your shoulder, or if that's not going to be good enough, cancel your internet connection, right? It's better off to be without that than to be bringing the temptation that you just can't handle into your life. And then maybe when the Lord has really given you the victory, it's time to get that back. Who knows how that'll work out?
1: I think this is a real practical thing that you're mentioning here. And we're talking about accountability here.
0: That's right. Sometimes,
1: you know, we do things that we're not going to overcome on our own. Even in our faith moments where we're claiming the victory, we need the fellowship of believers around us to help us with this, to hold us accountable, to pray to us. And those works of darkness that we do in secret, we need to bring them out into the light, don't
0: we? Yes, that's right. Now, hey, I talked about things that you can get rid of, the internet connection, the TV, and so on. But what if your problem is gossip? What if you've got a sharp tongue? What if you harbor envy and so forth? How, Gary, how do we get to the heart of something?
1: You know, I want to answer that, but I want to give a text here for this accountability, because a lot of people think, well, no, I can't. I don't need to do that. I don't need the fellowship of believers. But think about what James says in James 5, verse 16. Confess your faults one to another and pray one for another that you may be healed. The effectual fervent prayer of a righteous man avails much. I have prayed and others have prayed for somebody trying to overcome tobacco who couldn't overcome it any other way. And we've watched that healing because this person came to their friends and said, I can't do this on my own. I need your prayers as well.
0: That accountability is powerful. Maybe a buddy system, someone who's going to help you out, a support group type thing of a spiritual nature where people can bring you and that difficulty to the Lord.
1: It's like the lame man who was let down through the roof to Jesus to heal. Jesus does the healing. Jesus gives the victory. But sometimes our friends need to help us and bring us to Christ.
0: Now back to this idea, if your problem is something in the heart, you know what Jesus wants to do for all of us is give us a new heart. Don't be conformed to the world. Be transformed by the renewing of your mind.
1: And if we'll confess those things, whether it's gossip or these things, and we'll talk to friends about it, Jesus will help us process it. Why do we do those things? And then we'll confess the deeper root causes, and we'll find freedom, and we'll find victory in Christ.
0: There is victory in Christ. You've got to get our free offer, Is It a Sin to Be Tempted? We want you to have that. We want you to come to Jesus and bring your temptations and bring your struggles and your stresses and your hang-ups and your failures. There's no failure in Jesus. He said, without me, you can do nothing. The Bible also says, I can do all things through Christ who strengthens me. Oh, thanks for joining us today. We look forward to spending more time with you next time. With Gary Gibbs, I'm John Bradshaw. This has been Bible Talk.

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1: In ancient Egypt, a calf was worshipped as one of the pagan gods. I'll return in a moment with the amazing facts about golden calves and their modern counterparts.

Hello, this is Joe Cruz on the Amazing Facts broadcast, facts which affect you. Today, I'd like to introduce a series of talks entitled Paganism in the Church. And friends, I'll not be pulling any punches during this special series of broadcasts. I can't even tell you how long they'll continue, but the time has come for us to see the reality of this age-old controversy between good and evil. Multitudes of Christians complacently accept the trappings of heathen doctrine without even recognizing its evil source. Unless we know the full truth of what the Bible teaches on these great doctrines, the enemy of our souls will be able to masquerade his own lies in the costume of truth. Today, there are only two supernatural powers operating in the world around us, the power of God and the power of Satan. If something is taking place before our eyes which has no explanation from a human basis, it would have to be accounted for by one of the great superhuman powers of God or Satan. In today's broadcast, I'd like for us to trace through time and through the Bible how the devil has so cleverly counterfeited many of the good things of God that millions are actually ascribing good things to Satan and evil things to God. The impersonation and imitation of the part of Satan has been so subtle and deceptive that entire Christian churches have been deceived by it. It all started in the days of Adam and Eve when God instituted a religious ceremony after the entrance of sin. It was to be a temporary system pointing forward to a divine Savior who would redeem the world from the curse of sin and death. It revolved around the slaying of a lamb who would represent the Messiah, who would later come to give his own life as an atoning substitute for man. That system of sacrifice was not easy for Adam and Eve to carry out. They had to watch an innocent lamb die, bleed to death by their own hand. Every time they lifted that knife to cut the throat of another beautiful lamb, their own sin and its terrible results came vividly to mind. Satan watched Adam very closely as he went through that ceremony. By observing the symbolism of the sacrificial offering, Satan realized that God had given Adam a way of escape from his own sinful dilemma, and he determined to do something about it. If he could set up his own sacrificial system that would turn men away from the worship of God, he could be worshipped instead of the Creator. By cleverly counterfeiting the institutions of God, Satan himself could build a religious system that would honor him instead of the true God of heaven. So immediately he began to set about to institute his own sacrificial system that would even demand more than God's system. As we shall find later, it even required the offering up of sons and daughters. Also, since God had established a special holy day for his worship in the Garden of Eden, the Sabbath, Satan determined that he also would have a special day of worship that would glorify him. Now, the overall counterfeit plan of Satan involved robbing God of his authority in worship. In Isaiah 14, 13, and 14, the course was laid out by the boastful words of Lucifer. He said, "I will ascend into heaven. I will exalt my throne above the stars of God. I will sit also upon the mount of the congregation and the sides of the north. I will ascend above the heights of the clouds. I will be like the Most High." Now, friends, there's the embryo of Satan's plan. If he intended to be like God, he would have to have a government, a throne, and a false worship based on a counterfeit religion. Now, I want you to see how he established that substitute form of worship. It was to be set up on the principle of sun worship. Since the sun was the most potent force in nature and was the source of earthly light and power, it seemed a ready-made symbol of Satan himself and what he was seeking to ascribe to himself. But now let's pause and get the Bible authority for this plan of the devil. First of all, notice that Lucifer's name actually means day star. You'll find that in the margin of your Bible by Isaiah 14:12. Describing Satan, the Bible says, "Thou hast corrupted thy wisdom by reason of thy brightness." That's Ezekiel 28:17. Now listen, the day star of this world is the sun, and that's why Lucifer, or Satan, chose the sun as the object through which he would be worshipped. And even though it took hundreds of years to achieve, Satan scored a strategic victory in his campaign for sun worship when he finally was able to substitute the pagan day of sun worship in place of God's true seventh-day Sabbath.
And the greatest tragedy is that millions of modern Christians are unaware that by keeping Sunday, they are rejecting the one great sign God commanded men to observe in recognition of His being the only true God. They don't understand that they're observing a day which was dedicated to sun worship many, many centuries ago. I've been amazed, friends, in reading the historical sources to discover that Sunday keeping reaches back to hundreds of years before Christ was born. As a matter of fact, Sunday keeping is almost as old as Sabbath keeping, because very early in history, Satan set up his counterfeit system. Now, let's look at the biblical background of the practice. The book of Job, so we are told by the biblical authorities, was one of the first books written, and was probably written by a contemporary of Moses himself. And did you know that this ancient book talks about the worship of the sun? Listen to this. If I beheld the sun when it shined, or the moon walking in brightness, and my heart hath been secretly enticed, or my mouth hath kissed my hand, then also were an iniquity, for I have denied the God that is above. Job 31:26-28. Now did you get that, friends? Job said, if I backslide and my heart has been enticed to worship the sun or the moon, it would be a sinful denial of the true God. By the way, maybe you've wondered at times about the origin of the modern religious custom of kissing the hand. This seems to be the root of such a practice, pagan sun worship. I tell you, friends, I'm glad for the words of Scripture that can reveal the things of God to us, aren't you? Did you know that God had a hard time with His own people in regards to that satanic practice of sun worship? The devil made it so alluring and fascinating that the children of Israel were constantly turning away from the true Sabbath keeping and from worshiping the true God of heaven. Did you ever wonder about the text in Exodus 32:1-4 concerning the golden calf that the Israelites made while Moses was up in the mountain with God? Verse 5 says, they rose up early on the morrow. Now that calf was called Apis by the Egyptians and was tied in with their pagan sun worship. That's why they rose up early to worship the sun. No wonder Moses was so outraged that he threw down the tables of stone and broke them to pieces. Do you see, friends, how this thing came into the church long before the days of Jesus? But now let's look at another interesting fact. You've heard of Baal worship, of course. The Old Testament is full of stories about it. But did you know that Baal worship was sun worship? In 2 Kings 23:5, we read this. And he put down the idolatrous priest, whom the kings of Judah had ordained to burn incense in the high places in the cities of Judah, and in the places round about Jerusalem, them also that burned incense unto Baal, to the sun, and to the moon, and to the planets, and to all the host of heaven. Now, friends, there it is in plain language. Satan has perfected an entire false religious system based on sun worship or Baal worship, and God's own people were often drawn away by it. Satan himself was being worshipped under the title of Baal. The Bible calls Baal worship devil worship. Did you know that? Now here it is in Leviticus 17:7. And they shall no more offer their sacrifices unto devils after whom they've gone whoring. Now, notice he says to devils when they really were giving it, of course, to Baal. Now later on at Baal Peor, we read about that terrible apostasy of Israel. And in Numbers 25:2-4, it says this, and they called the people unto the sacrifices of their gods, and the people did eat and bow down to their gods, and Israel joined himself unto Baal Peor, and the anger of the Lord was kindled against Israel. Now, can't you see, friends, why God was so displeased with them over that? They were worshiping Baal, the sun god, and Baal worship is actually worshiping devils. Now, this is why the Pharisees accused Jesus of casting out devils in the name of Beelzebub. That's the Greek word for the Hebrew name of Baalzebub, the sun god of Ekron, spoken of in 2 Kings 1:2-3. And the Pharisees said, this fellow doth not cast out devils, but by Beelzebub, the prince of devils. Matthew 12:24. Now, here again, we have proof that Baal worship is actually devil worship. But listen to this. Down through the centuries, the distinguishing mark that separated the pagans from God's people was their day of worship, which was Sunday or Sun's Day. You see, the pagans worshipped the sun on Sunday, the first day of the week.
They took the first day of the week and gave it the highest honor by naming it in honor of the sun god and worshiping the sun on that day. Now God's people kept the Sabbath, or seventh day of the week, the day that God had blessed and made holy back in creation time. Thus, the distinguishing mark of the heathen was their Sunday, their day of worship, and the mark of God's people was the Sabbath, the seventh day of the week. Now, if you want more information on that, read Ezekiel 20 and verses 12 to 20. Now, imagine, if you can, what a spectacle for the universe to behold. Through the centuries, God's people kept the commandments of God, including the Sabbath, and offered their sacrifices, which typified or represented the death of Christ, when he would come and die for sinners. On the other hand, of course, were the heathen who worshiped the sun and kept Sunday and offered their own sons and daughters in the fire or crucified human victims on crosses to appease the sun god. I say again, what a terrible thing for heaven to have to behold. How the devil tried to insult Christ's sacrifice. Satan tried constantly to get God's people away from the true God and the true Sabbath. But God continued to send messages to his people through the prophets that they should obey him and keep his commandments. Now, in the next broadcast, we will uncover the pagan foundations upon which many doctrines of modern popular Christianity have been founded. Please don't miss any of those broadcasts, friends, because the hour is too late to just putter around the edges of the truth. Vague generalities and platitudes may have satisfied another generation, but this happens to be the last generation just before Jesus returns, and we must know for sure where we stand. Now, we're going to find out that a lot of that which goes under the title of Christianity today is actually an adaptation from pagan sun worship, and has cleverly and silently slipped in and become the stock in trade of many of the great Christian churches of today. You're going to find this special series on paganism in the church to be very, very intriguing, fascinating, friends. So please don't miss a single one of these messages. And now, this is Joe Cruz saying goodbye for today.

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1: If there was one word that we could use to describe life on earth today, the word is confusion. Not just in the political, secular world, but also in the religious world. In fact, the word Babylon means confusion. One of the biggest points of confusion has to do with the Ten Commandments. Many Christians believe that the Ten Commandments were just for the Jews, and now that we're believing in Jesus, the Ten Commandments don't apply to us today. When a person dies, they normally get buried in a cemetery, and it is time to bury that confusing belief based on the Bible. Ephesians chapter 2, verse 8, Paul is very clear, and he says that by grace you are saved through faith, and it's a gift from God. A lot of Christians know that verse, but we need to turn the page and look at chapter 6. Ephesians 6, verse 1, Paul says, "Children, obey your parents in the Lord, for this is right. Honor your father and your mother," which is a quote from commandment number 5. So in chapter 2, Paul says we're saved by grace. And then in chapter 6, verse 1 and 2, he says that children, Christian children, should obey the fifth commandment. And it's not just number 5, but it's all the other commandments. Number 1 all the way through number 10. The idea that Christians who are saved by grace don't need to keep God's law, it's not biblical. It's a false teaching. It's a confusing doctrine that should be buried and not resurrected. The Bible is very clear in Ephesians 2, verse 8, that we're saved by grace. But in Ephesians chapter 6, verse 1 and 2, that children should obey their parents and honor their father and mother, which is the first commandment with a promise. You have just heard His Voice Today.
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2: The story is told of William Cowper, the poet and hymn writer who was a close associate of John Newton, the man who wrote Amazing Grace. Cowper had a long and difficult battle with depression. On one occasion, intending to end his life, he hired a cab to take him to the River Thames. But a thick fog rolled in, so thick the driver couldn't find the river, and Cowper ended up back at his own home. Realizing God's mercy had spared him, he sat down and wrote the hymn, "God Moves in a Mysterious Way, His Wonders to Perform." It's a good thing that sometimes God will overrule your intentions. Jeremiah 10:23 says, "It is not in man who walks to direct his own steps." It can be hard to trust God at times, but if you will, you'll see Him overrule your circumstances for the better. I'm John Bradshaw for It Is Written.
3: Psalm 23, a Psalm of David.
4: The Lord is my shepherd, I shall not want. He maketh me to lie down in green pastures. He leadeth me beside the still waters. He restoreth my soul. He leadeth me in the paths of righteousness for His name's sake. Yea, though I walk through the valley of the shadow of death, I will fear no evil, for Thou art with me. Thy rod and Thy staff, they comfort me. Thou preparest a table before me in the presence of mine enemies. Thou anointest my head ever. Surely goodness and mercy shall follow me all the days of my life, and I will dwell in the house of the Lord forever.
5: And behold, there came a leper and worshipped him, saying, "Lord, if thou wilt, thou canst make me clean." And Jesus put forth his hand and touched him, saying, "I will, be thou clean." And immediately his leprosy was cleansed. And Jesus saith unto him, "See thou tell no man, but go thy way, show thyself to the priest, and offer the gift that Moses commanded for a testimony unto them."
6: He that believeth on the Son hath everlasting life.
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11: Now a look at your morning weather on Lafayette Christian Talk Radio. Partly sunny today with a high near 91 and lows around 71. Partly sunny with thunderstorms tomorrow with a high of 92 and lows around 70. For your Wednesday, partly sunny with thunderstorms with a high near 89 and lows around 73. And for Thursday, partly sunny with thunderstorms with a high near 89 and lows around 74. That's your morning weather on Lafayette Christian Talk Radio.
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13: 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There's a quiet tension a lot of dads notice in their sons, but they don't always know how to address it. It shows up when boys avoid going to the doctor, when teens get uncomfortable talking about their bodies, or when health becomes something they joke about instead of something that they take seriously. And underneath all of that is a mix of stigma, embarrassment, and a pressure that boys rarely put into

0: words. As dads, we want our sons to grow up confident, informed, and unafraid to take care of themselves. But the world that they're growing in tends to send mixed signals, telling them to be tough, telling them not to show uncertainty, telling them their bodies should look a certain way, or telling them that asking for help somehow makes them weak. It's no wonder so many boys end up feeling confused, ashamed, or disconnected from their own health. Today's conversation starts right there, in that space where stigma meets silence, where boys are trying to figure out who they are and where dads are trying to guide them without pushing too hard. Because when we break down those barriers, when we make health a safe topic instead of an awkward one, we give our sons something powerful, permission to care for themselves. But where do we start? We'll find out in just a moment. So don't go anywhere.
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0: Greetings, everyone. 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
0: Today's guest is Armin Brott, someone who has spent decades advocating for boys, fathers, and men in ways most never think about. He's one of the leading voices in men's health and fatherhood education, and he's been sounding the alarm on something that often gets overlooked: the quiet, growing discomfort boys and men feel around healthcare, their bodies, and the stigma that keeps them from getting the help that they need. Armin has observed this pattern for years. Boys avoid doctors, teens struggling with body image, and young men feeling embarrassed or ashamed to ask questions about their own health. And instead of accepting it as just how boys are, he's decided to actually do something about it. His work led to the creation of Healthy Men, Inc., a mission born out of his own personal story and a deep desire to change the way boys and men experience healthcare. He's here to help us understand what is really going on behind the surface, why so many boys feel this pressure, and what dads can do to break the stigma and make their own health safe, normal, and an important part of growing up. I'm so grateful he's joining us, and I think this conversation is going to open up a perspective every dad needs to hear. Armin, welcome to the Fatherhood Challenge.
4: Hi, Jonathan. Great to be with you. Thanks for having me.
0: You've spent years looking at the stigma boys carry around doctors and healthcare. What do you think is at the root of that discomfort?
4: Well, I think it's really all about what starts when we're very, very young, which is this whole idea that big boys don't cry. I think that so many of us grew up with that, and that continues throughout our childhood years and into adolescence and into adulthood. And, it becomes later on, it becomes take one for the team. It becomes, suck it up, cowboy up, man up, that kind of thing. And then it becomes, when you get a little bit older, it becomes ignoring your symptoms and not going to the doctor because, as you suggested in your introduction, that there's a stigma associated with it, that there's a fear that it will show you to be weak in some way if you go to the doctor, if you ask for help. And if you combine that with what goes on in the healthcare system, which is not at all welcoming to males of any age, but particularly young men. And as you look at the advertising that goes on there around healthcare, the impression that one gets from seeing the ads is that healthcare is something that women do. And that's so it naturally is going to drive away young men who don't want to be like women. So all of those things combine to make a pretty inhospitable environment for guys and an environment, a healthcare environment that they want to stay away from.
0: Those patterns can be changed.
4: That's the key. That's the key. And that's what we try to do at Healthy Men, Inc., which is to do what we call reimagine the healthcare system, because we understand that that the way that the system is set up with, for example, for fathers, that so many pediatricians have office hours that are only during the middle of the workday. And so a guy who's got a job is going to find it very difficult to be involved in taking his kid to a doctor or taking himself to a doctor. You have an environment where so many men don't go to the doctor. They're half as likely overall as women. Even if you take out all of the pregnancy and OB related things that women go through, they're half as likely to have some sort of a healthcare provider in their life for the past decade as women are. And then if you think about something in this, when I started researching this, it sounded a little bit silly, but it became very clear that to young men in particular, it's a big deal. When you go into the waiting room at most doctor's offices, the magazines and the publications are, they tend to be women's magazines, or there are very few guy-friendly type magazines. So it makes the guys feel unwelcome there. And then they have so many of the medical staff, and this is probably an issue we could talk about on another show about the healthcare system and how they staff things, but so much of the medical staff, including the receptionists and the nurses and the intake people, they're all women. And so if you've got a young guy who's got a health issue, and particularly a young man who may be having some erection issues, which is a big deal, he's not going to want to talk about that with a woman. He probably doesn't want to talk about it with a guy either, but he's more likely to talk about it with a male doctor who would be more likely to understand. And so the way that the system is set up tends to alienate young men in particular, but older men as well.
0: And I'm going to go at this also from a different angle. So okay. I would add to that deep distrust for the medical system in general. So I'll give my own personal story briefly of why that might be the case. Some years ago, I was in a car accident, head-on collision, nearly killed me. I had a grade 5 lacerated liver when I arrived at the emergency room, which grade 6 means that you're dead on arrival from that. So it was pretty severe. So I had that, lots of other trauma, lots of other issues. I had severe internal bleeding. I lost roughly 5 units of blood internally. It was pretty bad. Wow. So roughly 2 weeks, actually no, 2 weeks to the day, I walked out of the hospital. But backing up a little bit, a few days before my discharge date, they came in and they wanted to do and I forget what the procedure is called, but they just do a small incision in your side and they put a scope in you and they look around. Now, what they did was they justified that by saying, we just want to make sure that there's nothing else going on because, yeah, you know, other things can happen that we can't see. And before we let you go, we just want to make sure there's nothing else and that it's all clear. I was ready to go. I was feeling great. Everything was good. There were no other issues or signs. And I couldn't understand why they wanted to do that. They did say it's not absolutely essential, but we do think it's important. And we strongly recommend that you go ahead and do this before we go. And I was like, well, how long is this going to set me back? And it's like, well, we would keep you a few extra days afterwards. And depending on what we find, it could be longer. And I was like, no, I'm ready to go home. But something was fishy. I had a really good friend of mine who is a thoracic surgeon. And I got a hold of him and I asked him if he would come up to the hospital and check that out and verify if that was legit. And he said, yeah, he'd be willing to do that. So he came up and he gave me his own exam. He talked with the medical staff there and he finally came back and he closed the door and made sure no one could come in the room and no one else could hear the conversation. And he said to me, you don't need that procedure. You're fine. They have never seen anyone survive this. and they're not sure how you survived. They are just curious.
4: Hmm.
0: You don't need it. You're fine. If you were my patient, I would have already sent you home. I trusted him. From then on, I never trusted anyone else. I wanted nothing to do with doctors, with medical staff, with anything. And then with a lot of medical corruption that has gotten worse over time, and I'll just go ahead and say it, the way COVID's been handled,
4: yeah,
0: did not help at all. And then you're bringing a whole nother set of obstacles, which are so valid to talk about as well. So there's this mountain. And so when dads see their son avoiding checkups or shutting down around health conversations, what do you think some of these boys might be feeling in the midst of all of this?
4: Well, I think they feel unwelcome and misunderstood. And I would hope that you're in the minority in terms of having that type of glaringly horrible experience. Although, as you said, the way that COVID was handled with, you know, somebody getting on TV and saying you have to wear masks, and then the next day there's somebody saying don't wear masks, or you know, we have to have 6 feet apart. No, we don't have to have 6 feet apart. We have to close the schools. No, we don't have to close the schools. It's completely confusing, undermined people's trust in the medical system, which is so tragic. But I think that young men have this idea that really health is not something that they have to worry about. That's one of the things, particularly young men have a tendency to, when we're young, to feel that we're indestructible. We don't need to ask for help. We can handle it ourselves. And I think that what you're talking about, the issue of trust, is so important, because one of the things that I hammer on whenever I'm doing any kind of talking about men's health is to always say, it is so important for you as a patient, particularly you as a male, to have somebody in your life who is a trusted medical professional. And you had one with your friend, the thoracic surgeon, but most people aren't going to be that lucky. But they need to have a doctor or a provider, whether it's a nurse practitioner or somebody at a clinic. It doesn't have to be a doctor necessarily, but somebody that they can have honest conversations with, and who they will trust to give them good information, solid information, because the overwhelming majority of us have never gone to medical school. We're never going to go to medical school. We don't understand every single thing. We don't know how to make sense of conflicting messages and things that don't make sense. So it's so important to have that trusted relationship. And I'm hoping that you individually were able to overcome that, and you can have a primary care provider of some kind that you can talk to, because your friend, the thoracic surgeon, it may be great in that sort of thing, but he may not be great for a mental health issue or for something to do with your knees. You know what I mean? So I think that the young men not knowing who they can trust, unless their dad happens to be a doctor or their mom, that's a very helpless place to be.
0: Yeah, you're absolutely right. And yes, I do. I did find one that has been pretty good, trustworthy. It is a female. We're running into the exact issue you mentioned, where it's next to impossible, it feels like, to find men that other men feel comfortable with as a primary care provider, or even a physician's assistant. That's also now becoming increasingly common, where you don't get a doctor, you get a physician's assistant that can do basically the same things. Regardless, it's hard to find those men in healthcare. It is still predominantly women. Not that there's anything wrong with women healthcare providers, but we need more men that other men feel comfortable with.
4: I just want to add in there also that there are some issues with culture and race that come in here too, that I've spoken with a lot of young men who are men of color who feel, particularly in the mental health field, that there is nobody who looks like them. And it's obviously, you're saying you have a female practitioner, and that's wonderful. You don't have to necessarily have somebody who is your exact demographics, but it sometimes helps to have somebody who has some physical demographic characteristics that you share. And it's an issue that the medical system has to confront one of these days, which is that they don't have enough people of color in the medical professions, particularly in the mental health. And so that's another reason that young men of color may be less inclined to go to the

0: doctors. I don't see a lot of Mexican doctors of Mexican descent that are Americans. I don't see enough Hispanic doctors. I could go on and on and on. So yeah, there is a huge imbalance across the board. And I know we could easily spend a whole nother episode on why that might be the case, on how to fix that. But that's simply all we're doing here is just pointing out an observation that has become one more barrier. So for dads who want to break the stigma and they want to make health a normal, safe topic for their sons, what's the first practical step that you recommend?
1: Well, they need to get themselves into the doctor. Chances are the men who are listening have not been to the doctor within the last year. They need to get a regular physical and they should take their son with them. Their son needs to see them engaging with the healthcare system so that the son can, and son and the daughters as well. We were talking about fathers and sons, though. So that the sons can have a role model. And then they also need to see dad asking for help and dad paying attention when he's got an injury. And instead of saying, "Oh, I'll be okay, it's only a flesh wound," to actually say, "Look, I need some help here." And another important issue for that, we have a tendency to separate mental and physical health a little bit too much. And to see a dad who says to himself and shows his children that he's having some struggles, he's having some depression issues or anxiety or something like that, and that he's going to go and get help, that it's okay. And to stop saying "man up" to our kids, I think, is incredibly important.
2: A lot of boys my age feel nervous going to the doctor. What's one thing you wish they knew that would make it less scary?
1: I think the most important thing that they need to know is that the doctor is on their side. And for the overwhelming percentage of doctors are people who really want to help people. That's theoretically why they got into the field in the first place, not to make a bunch of money, but to help other people and to help people cope better. And so the doctor wants to help you as a young person get into some good health habits, make sure that you're eating right, that you're getting exercise, that you're sleeping. That's an incredibly important thing, that you're getting enough sleep, to make sure that there aren't any issues that are bothering you. And to make this, I don't want to say friend necessarily, but to have this be a trusted person in your life that you can say to your dad, "Hey, you know, Dad, I'm having this problem. Can we go and see Fred at the clinic, who seemed like a nice guy, and I think he can help me with this thing," whether it's a mental health issue, if you're feeling nervous or anxious about something, or whether it's you hurt yourself playing basketball and you've been limping around for a few days and it's not going away.
2: If a teen feels embarrassed about their body, what's something simple they can do to feel more confident?
1: Wow. Well, I think talk it over with your parents is one thing. Talk it over with the parent of the same sex, probably, and they'll be able to tell you most likely that whatever you're feeling is what they were feeling too at your age. And I think understanding that you're going to grow out of it is a really important thing. There are books about how bodies change during puberty and how those are our normal changes. And also what to look out for, to say, "Look, that this is all normal. This is fine. It feels weird. I understand that. Makes you feel self-conscious. Things are going to change. However, if this and this and this happens, that's something that you should be worried about, and you got to let me know right away." But to understand what's normal and what's not normal, I think, is a good place to start, because then you'll have a sense about whether the anxiety or embarrassment you're feeling is something that is just a normal part of growing up, or whether it's actually something to worry about.
0: I think one thing that might help for me personally, so this is something I would say, I have never met a human being that does not feel insecure in some way about their own body. That human does not exist. And here's why I would say that. Your bodybuilder that is flexing all the time is doing what? They're chasing it. They are chasing that figure. They are chasing that image all the time.

0: Because if they let off the gas, it goes away. And you can't tell me that there isn't an emotional reaction in some way to chasing that image. And so you can just work your way down from there, from the person that you think is the most fit, is the ideal. That person is full of insecurities. Why do you think they are after that fitness?
1: Yeah, that's a interesting approach. I like that.
2: Sometimes boys don't want to ask questions because they think it makes them look weak. How can we get past that feeling?
1: Well, I tell you, I did an interview years ago with the Secretary of Defense, who told me, I was doing a book on fathers in the military, and we were talking about men's health, and he said, we have just passed some regulations showing that the military will no longer hold it against a military service member who accesses mental health, because for such a long time, soldiers did not want to go and see a psychiatrist or psychologist because they thought that it would make them look weak, or they would not get a promotion, or they'd be thrown out. And so to have the Secretary of Defense say that they're no longer going to hold it against people was really terrific, because they're not going to hold it against people for asking for help. But it also, at the same time, proved the point that everybody was afraid of, because when you're saying you're no longer going to do it, you're saying that you used to do it. So understanding that things are changing and you need to be at the forefront and ask for help. And just on the military end of things, there's an organization called Wounded Warriors, and one of their slogans is that asking for help is not a sign of weakness, it's a sign of strength. Because if you don't ask for help, if you can't take care of yourself, you're not going to be able to help anybody else. It's if you've been on an airplane, I'm sure, and they when they do the pre-flight preparation, they say if the oxygen pressure drops and the oxygen masks come down, you have to put yours on first before you help the people that are with you. And what they're saying basically is, if you can't breathe, you can't help anybody. And so you need to understand that in your own life, that if you are not able to ask for help and to get the help that you need to keep your body and your mind running at full capacity, you're not going to be able to have a good life. And you're not going to be able to function well. And that means you're not going to be able to be a good friend, or later in life, a partner to people. So you need to take care of getting your own body, your own house in order. And asking for help is not a bad thing. And so, yeah, people may make fun of you a little bit and they're just being idiots. But the reality is that it truly is a sign of strength to ask for help, to know when you can't do something, and to know when you can do something.
2: If kids or parents want to learn more about your work or Healthy Men, Inc., where should they go?
1: Well, it's healthymen.org is the website, and we have all sorts of resources and lots of podcasts and radio shows there, and a lot of information about a course that we developed to help medical providers and anybody who deals with boys and men, to help them understand and communicate better with men, to help them to better engage with the healthcare system. It's a really terrific course. We've had a lot of great response to it. So we like to have people ask about that. And then if you want to find out about my work on fatherhood, there's a different site called MrDad.com, MRDAD.com. So those two, healthymen.org and MrDad.com, should give you everything about me that you want to know.
0: And just to make things easier, if you go to thefatherhoodchallenge.com, that's thefatherhoodchallenge.com. If you go to this episode and you're looking for the episode called Breaking the Boyhood Stigma, go to this episode, look right below the episode description, and I'm going to have the link posted right there for your convenience. Wow, that conversation to open up a part of boyhood and fatherhood that we don't talk about nearly enough. Hearing how stigma, embarrassment, and the silence shape the way boys see their bodies and their health, it reminds you that your sons carry more than they let on. And as dads, we have a chance to make those conversations feel normal instead of awkward, safe instead of scary. If something today made you think about your own son, maybe a moment where he avoided a doctor's visit or shut down when you tried to talk about his body or brushed off a concern with humor, don't ignore it. Lean into it gently. Create space. Let him know he doesn't have to pretend he's invincible, because when boys feel permission to ask questions, to be uncertain, to care about themselves, everything changes. And if you're listening with your son today, maybe take a moment after this episode to check in. Ask him what stood out. Ask him what feels weird or confusing. Those small conversations build trust and they last for years. Thank you so much for spending time with us. Thank you for showing up for your sons in ways that matter more than they'll ever say out loud. And thank you for being the kind of dad who keeps growing right alongside them. We'll see you in the next episode.
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4: 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Scriptural Pursuit helps you to understand the grand themes found in the Bible. Here's your host for Scriptural Pursuit, Glenn Russell.
5: It was one of those miserable days for Hayden Carlo. Times were hard and he was struggling financially. He had a very difficult choice to make between buying groceries for his wife and children or paying the $100 for his car registration. The registration had expired. To make things even worse, a few days later, he was stopped by a local police officer who wrote him a ticket for those expired registration. Hayden told the officer he didn't have an excuse. He said, "I don't have the money. It was either feed my kids or pay the car registration. I couldn't do both." The officer walked back to his car and filled out the papers and handed Hayden a citation. But when Hayden opened the paper, he saw inside a crisp $100 bill folded. The officer drove away and Hayden sat in his car with tears rolling down his face. Later he commented, "That officer had the right and the power to make my life worse. In fact, I deserved it, but instead he gave me a gift. I can't believe it. I don't deserve it." Welcome to Scripture Pursuit. I'm Glenn Russell, your host. We're continuing our series today about discipleship, and I'm glad you've joined us for today's Bible discussion about discipling the powerful. And don't we wish the powerful were always as kind as that police officer was. Now let's welcome our guests. We're glad to welcome on this side of the camera our producer, Dr. Melchizedek Pinaya. Welcome, Dr. Pinaya. Remind us, besides media ministry, you serve as a professor at Andrews University.
6: That's right. I teach in the Department of Communications.
5: Communications.
6: Graduate and undergraduate level.
5: But nowadays, isn't communication just automatic? Everybody knows how to use their cell phone and their text messenger, and that's all we need, isn't it? Or is it more complicated than ever?
6: Yes, if it were so, we don't need a degree in communication. Mm. But this degree teaches you especially how to communicate, not only using technology, but more than that, how to communicate with human beings using technology.
5: So it's more than just the technology. It's what you're communicating and the ideas and the connection between people.
6: And how to.
5: Mm-hmm. Tell us a little of your family, sir. Tell us about them.
6: My wife, Josephine, and I have been married for almost 43 years.
5: You got it right. Good.
6: Almost 43 years now.
5: And she's a medical professional.
6: Yes. It's interesting. Everybody else in the family, my two girls, and my wife, a medical professional, and my son-in-law, medical doctor. So I'm the only patient in the family.
5: Well said. Well, we're glad to have you with us.
6: And I'm a very proud grandfather.
5: Yes, very
6: thankful
5: important.
6: For the grandson.
5: Indeed, indeed. Well, thank you for joining us, Dr. Pinaya. We're also glad to welcome Russell Murnahan. Russell, you're from the west coast of the United States, I believe. Is that right?
7: That's correct.
5: And you've served in... in outreach, you've served in ministries, and you're now currently a student at Andrews University. What are you studying?
7: I'm just about to finish my bachelor's in theology in the undergraduate program here.
5: And a good student at that, I might add. What do you see perhaps God is leading you to? Where do you see the next step in your discipleship with Him?
7: Well, I've been looking towards time spent pastoring to look over a flock, and then also teaching. I'm thinking about teaching later on in my career.
5: Very good. Well, welcome, Russell. We're glad to have you here.
7: Thank you.
5: Dr. Panai, I hope you don't get too confused with too many Russells here, but I'm glad to have another namesake here with us this time. Russell, would you lead us in prayer that God will guide in our study this time, please?
7: Absolutely. Lord, we ask for your blessing as we begin to study, that you would help us to understand and see the things in your scriptures that tell us about how to reach those in power and those who are in need, but no less of their need. Jesus has something for them too, Lord, and may we be a vehicle to be able to share that with them. In Jesus' name, amen.
5: Amen. Amen. When we think of discipleship, we've been talking about it for weeks now. When you think of reaching people who are in power, what kinds of things tend to happen to human character when people are placed in positions of power? What tends to be our tendency when we get too much power, too much authority, and not much accountability?
6: Yes, I remember grandma telling her grandson, who was appointed to a high position, "Now, remember, don't let this get to your head."
5: Mm-hmm.
6: That is a good advice.
5: Good advice.
6: Don't become arrogant.
5: Yeah.
6: But I like the way one of the General Conference presidents, as soon as he was elected, just broke down and cried. And he said, I'm not worthy for this position. And Paul, as quoting Paul's verse, who is sufficient for this?
5: Yes, yes. Now, all throughout time, there have been those who have had to rub shoulders with powerful people. You and I may not do it too much, Russell, but others do. Who are some people that you think, for example, in Old Testament times, one person comes to my mind would be Joseph, for example, or Moses. Are there others that come to your mind who interacted or had important roles in their societies in their time period?
7: Well, one that I think of is Abraham coming in contact with a king, as well as more than once, actually, as well as Isaac, into a similar situation, but most strongly, I think, in my remembrance, is Daniel and his interactions with King Nebuchadnezzar. It's difficult to know exactly what their relationship was, but he was valued in that kingdom very early on, and so he must have seen a lot of him. And I think it's no mistake that we see Nebuchadnezzar writing the fourth chapter of the book of Daniel.
5: So Daniel's faith, we see, in some way, is transferred.
7: Yeah, I think so.
5: Okay. When you think of the challenges of dealing with powerful people, they usually have some authority over us. They usually have some roles. And it might be tempted in some of those cases to soften or to not say certain things. After all, this person has, they can make your life difficult or they can make your life pleasant, depending on how they respond. I often think of the Old Testament prophets. They had to speak to power, didn't they?
6: Yes, like Elijah.
5: Yeah.
6: You know, he had to face the king. And how about Nathan the prophet, when he pointed out to David and said, "Thou art the man."
5: What's the motivation behind these dealings? Is it simply to show David, "You're wrong and I'm going to nail you for it"?
6: I like the way Nathan handled that. He was merely being God's mouthpiece, God's messenger. And what motivated that? Well, submitting to God's will. And if every person who is in power would do that, submit to God and ask God to direct that person every day, I'm sure we would learn to be humble.
5: Yes, we'd have a different world.
6: All of us need that because human beings by nature are not humble.
5: And the more power we get, sometimes the less humble we are.
6: Yes.
5: Let's go to the book of Romans, because Paul spends some time taking us to a discussion about how do we interact with the authorities. In Romans chapter 13, Dr. Panay, I think you're going to lead us through that one. And let's remember the context. Paul is writing during the time of the Roman Empire.
6: That's right.
5: A very powerful, iron-fisted kind of power, global empire at the time. And what does he say about a Christian's relationship? Romans chapter 13, starting with verse 1.
6: Everyone must submit himself to the governing authorities, for there is no authority except that which God has established. The authorities that exist have been established by God. Consequently, he who rebels against the authority is rebelling against what God has instituted, and those who do so will bring judgment on themselves. For rulers hold no terror for those who do right, but for those who do wrong. Do you want to be free from fear of the one in authority? Then do what is right, and he will commend you. For he is God's servant to do you good. But if you do wrong, be afraid, for he does not bear the sword for nothing. He is God's servant, an agent of wrath to bring punishment on the wrongdoer. Therefore, it is necessary to submit to the authorities, not only because of possible punishment, but also because of conscience. This is also why you pay taxes, for the authorities are God's servants who give their full time to governing. Give everyone what you owe him. If you owe taxes, pay taxes. If revenue, then revenue. If respect, then respect. If honor, then honor. Powerful passage.
5: Now, pay taxes to a corrupt government, honor an authority, an official who's corrupt. This is pretty, it's not easy to follow this, is
6: no,
5: it?
6: No.
5: It might seem easier in what we would call a civilized country, or a country where things are peaceful and you expect the machinery to go well. But I don't know if you've been in places, I have, where the governments are corrupt. And where things operate on the basis of bribes and leverage, and you can be caught in situations where a person is just making a life miserable, and they're an authority. What's Paul saying here?
6: Yes, and he's, of course, looking up to Jesus, who said, render unto Caesar.
5: Mm-hmm.
6: In other words, give to Caesar that which is Caesar's, give to God that which is God. What a balance.
5: Mm-hmm.
6: You know, the Pharisees and the Sadducees were trying to trap him. He said, hey, listen, I respect authority.
5: Mm-hmm.
6: And that's what he meant by saying that. And Paul is picking up from that verse, I'm sure, that concept that Jesus made plain, and he says we must be subservient to political authorities as long as they are not forcing us to go against God's will.
5: Mm-hmm. Okay. I was in a Middle Eastern country within the last year where they're having street protests, and people were upset with the authoritarian regime that was running the country. And I asked one of our church leaders, I said, Pastor, are you going to go down? Have you ever thought about going to the marches, the protests? He said, I've thought about it. But he says, one of the things that always strikes me is, what if I'm hauled before a judge? Or what if I'm knocking on a door? Or I want to witness? And that judge says, oh, you're one of those troublemakers. See? So he kept evangelism as his priority. He says, I want to be able to reach people, even those in power, even at this difficult, a hard call to make. A hard call to make. Now, we should note that that authority that in Romans 13 is, we're told to be obedient to, in Revelation becomes a beast power. You know, so governments do change and situations do change. We should note that. Let's take a look at how Jesus dealt with authority.
6: Yes.
5: Maybe that's the place we should go. You kind of suggested that. I'm interested in looking at Mark chapter 2. Mark chapter 2. And we find Jesus here in a situation where he's facing resistance to his ministry, resistance to his work, in Mark chapter 2. And I think we'll start with, about verse 23. On one Sabbath, Jesus was going through the grain fields, and they, the disciples made their way plucking heads of grain. And as the Pharisees said to him, "Look, why are they doing what isn't lawful to do on the Sabbath?" He said to them, "Have you never read what David did? When he was in need and was hungry, he and those who were with him, how they entered the house of God when Abiathar was high priest and ate the bread of the presence, which is not lawful for any but the priest to eat, and also gave it to those who were with him. And he said to them, the Sabbath is made for man, not man for the Sabbath. So the Son of Man is Lord even of the Sabbath." And then he goes into the synagogue and heals on the Sabbath, the next chapter. It may seem a little harsh in the way he responds to them. But let's pay attention. What authority does he turn to? What does he give as the basis for his behavior?
7: Well, he jumps right back into the Hebrew scriptures, which are very, very important to the Pharisees. And so he's laying groundwork that is between them shared, because he's trying to reach them with something that they will also agree to. So I think he's trying to be as commendable and amicable as he can by appealing to not just a principle that he might cite, but something that they both agree is authoritative.
5: And there may well have been some who said, haven't thought of it that way before. There's something in this text that is new coming out here, you know. I like what you said. He's appealing to the source of authority that they respect in hopes that they will understand, all right? As we go along a little bit further, let's go to Matthew chapter 8, because he also dealt with others in authority. In Matthew chapter 8, we find him coming into a community, and a Roman official comes to Jesus.
7: "And when Jesus was entered into Capernaum, there came unto him a centurion beseeching him, and saying, Lord, my servant lieth at home sick of the palsy, grievously tormented. And Jesus saith unto him, I will come and heal him. The centurion answered and said, Lord, I am not worthy that thou shouldest come under my roof, but speak the word only, and my servant shall be healed. For I am a man under authority, having soldiers under me. And I say to this man, Go, and he goeth, and to another, Come, and he cometh, and to my servant, Do this, and he doeth it. When Jesus heard it, he marveled, and said unto them that followed, Verily I say unto you, I have not found so great faith, no, not in Israel. And I say unto you that many shall come from the east and west, and shall sit down with Abraham and Isaac and Jacob in the kingdom of heaven. But the children of the kingdom shall be cast out into outer darkness. There shall be weeping and gnashing of teeth. And Jesus said unto the centurion, Go thy way, and as thou hast believed, so be it done unto thee. And his servant was healed in the selfsame hour."
5: What strikes you about this centurion? What kind of a man is he?
6: He demonstrated faith, although he was a powerful man, and he recognized Jesus as more powerful than he.
5: He knows about using power. He says, I give orders, I give instructions, and my servants do it. So, Jesus, you can give orders, and the healing will take place.
6: Yes.
5: I don't know if I would have had that kind of faith. I would have been like, Jesus, come, I want you to touch, I want you to be there, I want you to pray over. But he has unbelievable faith here. Russell, his theology may not have been perfect. He may not have had every proof text for all the beliefs of the people around him, but he had more what? More faith.
7: Faith. That's correct. Yeah. There's another section in Scripture that discusses that he had some advocates for him.
5: Yes.
7: There were some Jews who were very fond of this man, because even though he was a Roman, he was very nice to them, and said he even contributed or built for them a synagogue. Yes. So we see him reacting. He wasn't just he one day came along and heard about this Jesus guy. He had some common ground also with the Jewish faith, and then Jesus was able to meet him and was still shocked that this man of power, and I don't know exactly, but a centurion had a command of 100 soldiers. He must have been of some worth, and didn't matter.
5: It's interesting that he says, you know, I'm unworthy. Even though he's a man of power, he knows in the Jews' eyes he's unworthy. He's a Gentile, and he doesn't have the right to ask Jesus into his home, because that's not what happened. A Jew didn't go into Gentile. So, you know, he has power, but he also recognizes these issues of prejudice that he's been faced with.
6: And to him, it was a privilege to come to Jesus. And that is seen here in the way he converses with Jesus, in the way he showed faith in Jesus. So much so Jesus said, I haven't seen this kind of faith anywhere, even. And there were Pharisees and Sadducees. I don't think they took it kindly. But then Jesus pointed out, although this man is in authority, he recognized God as his point of reference. How about you guys? You lord over others. You misuse power. He didn't say it, but he showed it. He demonstrated that.
5: And I think he gives them a preview to get them ready for what the gospel will do. He says in verse 11, many will come and sit at the table. So he's saying, many, look, you have to understand, you're in authority now, but there's others who are going to come in. You know, there's others who will come in, and some of you may go out. You know, it's quite a prediction here, isn't it?
7: That's right. Okay.
5: Now, let's look at another example, going over to Matthew chapter 26. And now we find Jesus during the time of his arrest, betrayal, and trial, and so forth. Matthew chapter 26. Then those who had seized Jesus, and this is in the Garden of Gethsemane, led him to Caiaphas, the high priest, where the scribes and the elders had gathered. But Peter followed at a distance as far as the courtyard of the high priest. And going inside, he sat with the guards to see the end. So now the chief priests and the whole council sought false testimony against Jesus, that they might put him to death. But they found none, though many false witnesses came forward. At last, two came forward and said, this man has spoken against the temple, and so forth. If we drop down a little bit, it says in verse 62, and the high priest stood up and said, speaking to Jesus, have you no answer to make? What is it that these men testify against you? But Jesus was what?
6: Silent.
5: Why?
7: I think what he's doing is he's trying to balance the truthfulness of his situation, which is clearly stacked against him, and also with respect. I think he's trying to be as respectful as he can to these corrupt individuals who are in power.
5: Yeah. And after all, he has said many things openly, in public. There was plenty of opportunity. He didn't need to say anything now because it had all been said. Okay. So he's silent. The high priest says to him, you know, I adjure you by the living God, tell us if you're Christ, the Son of God. And Jesus says, you've said so, you know. And the high priest now tears his robes and says, he's uttered blasphemy. I wonder, as Jesus looked into the eyes of that high priest, realizing that in a few hours he would go to the cross, but he was also dying for Caiaphas and the Roman soldiers all the others in authority.
6: That's right. And so he didn't want to close the door for his salvation. He left it open.
5: Let's go to the next chapter, chapter 27, verse 11, and see the dynamic here as Jesus is before Pilate. Russell, if you could read verses 11, 12, 13, 14.
7: And Jesus stood before the governor, and the governor asked him, saying, art thou the king of the Jews? And Jesus said unto him, thou sayest. And when he was accused of the chief priests and elders, he answered nothing. Then said Pilate unto him, hearest thou not how many things they witness against thee? And he answered him to never a word, insomuch that the governor marveled greatly.
5: Mm. What is that saying? The governor marvels. He is greatly wondering.
6: Yes.
5: You know, who is this man? Is he really guilty of the charges against him? Jesus is stirring up his conscience. Jesus is not giving him an easy way out. He's allowing him to wrestle with the issues, isn't he? For his own salvation, let alone the role that he has.
6: And Pilate, although he was a man of authority, he recognized that there is something special about this prisoner. Yeah. He's not like the others. And the very demeanor was something extraordinary.
5: And what other evidence does Pilate have?
7: Well,
5: his wife has a dream.
7: That's correct. And he sent some word by his wife through a messenger saying, have nothing to do with this man, because I've been troubled all night because of him. It's interesting to go through the Gospels and see the different things, how Jesus interacted with Pilate, because he does have some very frank conversations with him. And there's one in which, speaking of power, he says to him, you have none except that were given you by God. Then he says, but those who have delivered me to you, they have the greater sin.
5: Yes.
7: So I think even here, he's reaching out to him. He's giving him an opportunity.
5: And you know, if we go past the resurrection, I marvel at the kindness of God, because It would have been so natural just to appear before those folks after the resurrection. I mean, a human being would have said, this is my chance to get back. Pilate, I'm back, you know. Soldiers, Sanhedrin, look, you crucified me, I'm alive still. But he does not appear to them. He does not rub it in. He doesn't do any of the things that would have been appealing to our carnal natures. And we see how his disciples respond. Let's just touch for a moment on Acts chapter 4. And
6: although he didn't appear to them, they believed that he was resurrected.
5: Yes.
6: The Roman soldiers came and told them, and we saw it. We are eyewitness. Hey, we'll pay you guys. Make up a story.
5: They had a conscience to deal with, didn't they?
6: That's true.
5: Yeah. In Acts chapter 4, we find Peter and John after the resurrection. They've been going into the Tent Beautiful, and they have healed the lame man, and now they're hauled before the Sanhedrin. And what is their response when they ask, by what power? We're talking about the powerful. And here we have in chapter 4, verse 7, when they had set them in the midst of them, they inquired, by what power or by what name did you do this? And Peter, filled with the Holy Spirit, said to them, rulers of the people and elders, if we're examined today concerning a good deed done to a cripple, by what means this man was healed, be it known to all of you and to all the people of Israel that by the name of Jesus Christ of Nazareth, whom you crucified, whom God raised from the dead, by him this man is standing before you well. Then he goes on, verse 12, to say, and there is salvation in no one else. There is no other name under heaven given among men by which we may be saved. Would it be fair to say, as we wrap things up here in our last minute or two, that the best way to deal with the powerful is to remember that there's someone more powerful than them?
6: Yes, and point them to that power.
5: To that one. Yes.
6: And that's what Jesus did always, my Father.
5: And though it seemed his work was in vain, what happens? What do we see in the book of Acts, the fruit of Jesus' ministry?
7: Later, we're told that several priests were able to later come into the fellowship of the disciples.
5: Let's look at that passage very quickly. Acts chapter 6, for example, is one of them. Acts chapter 6, verse 7, and the word of God increased, and the number of the disciples multiplied greatly in Jerusalem. And here's the point, and a great many of the priests, a great many of them, were obedient to the faith. Jesus attempts to reach the powerful bore fruit, and many who later came. You know, it wasn't just the work of the disciples. You know,
7: that's right.
5: There are many others. Russell, when you think of discipling, reaching out to those in power, what would you say would be one principle you take from this lesson?
7: I think it's important to keep in mind respect for those in authority. You know, I appreciated the story earlier. I think it's important for us, when reaching the powerful, to be respectful of that power, law-abiding citizens, but also to remember that truth can't be covered up, and it needs to be given straightly when the time comes.
5: Okay. Dr. Panaya?
6: I would say follow Jesus' example. He never misused his power. He had, what did he say? All power is given unto me.
5: Yes.
6: Yet he did not misuse his power. He used his power to save others.
5: For others. Well said.
6: He used his power for salvation.
5: And we all have, to some extent, some power.
6: Sure.
5: In our homes, at our work, in our businesses, and so forth. And we should use it how?
6: For mission purposes, to reach out to others. And that is Christ's commission to us.
5: Could we say that it's the misuse of power that often turns people away from God?
6: That's right.
5: What you're saying is very true. If we use it correctly, that may be an attractive, that may draw.
6: That's right.
5: Well, thank you so much to our guest, Dr. Melchizedek Panaya. Thank you so much for all your ministry here on Scripture Pursuit. And Russell Murnahan, thank you very much for joining us. Blessings as you finish up your studies, and may God open the doors for you for much future ministry. I know that your love for Scripture will be a blessing to many. Thank you for joining us. The more I consider the life of Jesus, I'm amazed at his immeasurable love for each person. Read the Gospels, analyze the stories. You'll notice how Jesus tried to reach each and every individual. He lingered long to converse with a beggar or a leper. He listened well to the needs of a child or a parent. He compassionately taught the fickle crowds, and he patiently nurtured the feeble faith of the disciples. All the way to the cross, he kept trying to reach anyone and everyone with the good news of his kingdom of grace. What a wonderful Savior. Next time on Scripture Pursuit, we'll continue our series of Bible discussions about discipleship. So join us again next time. But until then, today and every day, let's continue to pursue the God of the Scriptures.

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1: Psalm 84, to the chief musician upon Gittith, a psalm for the sons of Korah.
2: How amiable are thy tabernacles, O Lord of hosts! My soul longeth, yea, even fainteth, for the courts of the Lord. My heart and my flesh crieth out for the living God. Yea, the sparrow hath found an house, and the swallow a nest for herself, where she may lay her young, even thine altars, O Lord of hosts, my King and my God. Blessed are they that dwell in thy house. They will be still praising thee. Selah. Blessed is the man whose strength is in thee, in whose heart are the ways of them who, passing through the valley of Baca, make it a well. The rain also filleth the pools. They go from strength to strength. Every one of them in Zion appeareth before God. O Lord God of hosts, hear my prayer. Give ear, O God of Jacob. Selah. Behold, O God, our shield, and look upon the face of thine anointed. For a day in thy courts is better than a thousand. I had rather be a doorkeeper in the house of my God than to dwell in the tents of wickedness. For the Lord God is a sun and shield. The Lord will give grace and glory. No good thing will he withhold from them that walk uprightly. O Lord of hosts, blessed is the man that trusteth in thee.
3: And behold, there came a leper and worshipped him, saying, Lord, if thou wilt, thou canst make me clean. And Jesus put forth his hand and touched him, saying, I will, be thou clean. And immediately his leprosy was cleansed. And Jesus saith unto him, See thou tell no man, but go thy way, show thyself to the priest, and offer the gift that Moses commanded for a testimony unto them.
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8: Whatever is going on in your life, I don't know. But I know this. God wants you to give a testimony to His presence, a testimony to His power, a testimony to His greatness, a testimony to His goodness, a testimony to His strength in everything that's going on in you. 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
9: That's Pastor Mark Finley, and this is Hope Lives 365. 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
8: At midnight, Paul and Silas, verse 25 of Acts 16, were praying and singing hymns. They were able to sing because they had the assurance of God's presence in all of life's circumstances. Even in prison, they sense the abiding presence of Christ. The living Christ turns the prisons of our lives into the abiding dwelling place. You see, as they were in prison, they sensed that they were not far from God's presence. They sensed that the supernatural shows up in the deepest nights of our darkness. They sensed that there could be no place they could go from God's presence. Take your Bible, please, and turn to Psalm 139. In the challenges of life, in the difficulties of life, in the heartaches of life, in the disappointments of life, God is there. When Paul and Silas were in prison, God was as much there as when Paul was preaching to the thousands. When Paul and Silas were in prison, they embraced the reality of the presence of God. Psalm 139. And you're looking there, starting with verse 7. Where can I go from your spirit? Or where can I flee from your presence? If I ascend up into heaven, you are there. In other words, if I'm on the mountain peak, if I am praising God, if I am in the best time of my life, if I have health and financial prosperity and a wonderful marriage, if I'm up in the heavens of my life, delighted, God, you're there. But notice, if I make my bed in hell, if I'm in the darkest hell of my life, if I'm in the greatest disappointment of my life, verse 8, behold, you are there. If I take the wings of the morning and dwell in the utmost parts of the sea, even there your hand shall lead me. In other words, if I turn my back on God, and if I run from him, and if I try to get away from him, he's still there following me, still there convicting my heart, still there tapping me on the shoulder, still there giving me encouragement. Look, if I take the wings of the morning, verse 9, and dwell in the utmost parts of the sea, even there your hand shall lead me, your right hand shall guide me. I say, surely the darkness shall fall on me, even the night shall be light around me. When you sense that the presence of God is in your deepest darkness, your darkness is turned to light. Notice, indeed the darkness shall not hide from you, but the night shines as the day. The darkness and the light are both alike to you. Verse 13, for you have formed me in my inward parts. You have covered me in my mother's womb. Now drop down to verse 17. How precious also are your thoughts to me, O God. How great is the sum of them. If I should count them, they would be more in number than the sand. When I wake, I am still with you. In the successes of your life, God is thinking about you. In the deepest darkness of your life, God is thinking about you. And notice what the text says. How precious are your thoughts to me, O God. How great is the sum of them. If I should count them, they would be more in number than the sand of the sea. God is thinking about you today, and his thoughts of you are more than the thoughts, more than all the grains of sand in the sea. Why could Paul and Silas sing in prison? Because they knew a God that was thinking about them. They knew a God who hadn't forgotten them. They knew a God that cared for them. They knew a God that loved them beyond what they could imagine. And as they were lying there in that prison, with broken, bruised, bloodied bodies in the darkness of their night, they felt the warmth of his embrace. They listened to the whisper of his words of encouragement. They sensed hope. Paul could sing in the night because the echoes of another song in the night were echoing in his mind. Turn back to Luke chapter 2. There was another song sung by angels, a song in the night. And that song inspired Paul and Silas's heart. You're turning to Luke chapter 2. You're looking at verse 9 through 11. Luke chapter 2. And you're looking at there starting with verse 9. Let's go to verse 8. Luke 2 verse 8. Now there were in the same country shepherds living out in the fields keeping watch over their flock by night. Here is another night. And here are questioning shepherds wondering whether the Messiah is going to come or not. And behold, an angel of the Lord stood before them, and the glory of the Lord shone round about them, and they were greatly afraid. Then the angel said to them, do not be afraid, for behold, I bring you tidings of great joy. Tidings of great joy at midnight. Tidings of great joy in the darkness of our night. For there is born to you, notice the language, don't miss it. There is born to you to you in the darkness of the night, to you in your questionings. There is born to you this day in the city of David. Notice there is born to you this day, right now, right here in the city of David, Bethlehem. Christ has come to you in the darkness of night. Christ has come to you in your city of Bethlehem. Christ has come to you at this moment. The angel said to them, "Do not be afraid. I bring to you tidings of great joy, which will be to all people. There's born to you this day, right now, in the city of David, right here, one who's Christ the Lord." Verse 13, suddenly, there was with the angel a multitude of heavenly hosts praising God, saying, "Glory to God in the highest, and on earth peace, goodwill to men." There is peace on earth because Christ has come. He has come in the darkness of our night to illuminate that night. Listen, Desire of Ages, page 48. Don't miss this. Then the joy and glory could no longer be hidden. It was night, but the joy and glory could no longer be hidden. The whole plain lighted up with the bright shining of the host of heaven. Earth was hushed, and heaven stooped to listen to the song. Heaven stooped to listen to the song. It was a song in the night. Glory to God in the highest, and on earth peace, goodwill toward men. Now notice, oh, that today the human family could recognize that song. Oh, that today, she says, the human family could recognize that song. What song? Christ has come in your night. Christ has come where you are. Christ has come in the prison, in the dungeon. Christ has come in the sorrow and despair. Christ has come in the financial adversity. Christ has come in that lack of health that we prayed about for so many this morning. Christ has come. This is His Bethlehem. And through His Holy Spirit, He ministers to our hearts. Through His Holy Spirit, listen. Oh, that today the human family could recognize that song. The declaration then made. I'm reading Desire of Ages, page 48. The note then struck will swell to the close of time and resound to the ends of the earth. Paul and Silas recognize this eternal truth. Through the Holy Spirit, Christ is forever present, and they were filled with rejoicing. Whatever circumstances we face in our lives, if we open our eyes to see Him, Christ is there, filled with praise, singing at midnight, sensing they were not alone, living in the presence of Christ. They were prepared for a miracle. They were prepared to experience the power of Christ in a remarkable way. Back to our text. What were they singing? Songs of praise. Why were they singing? Because they recognized in that deep, dark dungeon, they were still in the presence of the living Christ. As they prayed, their hearts were opened for a miracle. Acts 16 and verse 26. Acts 16 and verse 26. Suddenly, there was a great earthquake. The power of God shook that place. The power of God moved that place. The power of God knocked down prison walls. The power of God opened prison doors. The power of God loosed the chains. As we sing songs of praise to God and grasp His eternal hand, and as we see the presence of God daily in our lives, the power of God is manifest. The prison walls fall. The prison doors are open. The chains are broken. Notice, suddenly there was a great earthquake so that the foundations of the prison were shaken. And immediately all the doors were open and everyone's chains were loosed. The power of Christ threw open prison doors then, and it throws open the prisons of our lives. The power of Christ broke the chains of bondage then. Are you chained by fear? Are you chained by uncertainty? Are you chained? What is chaining you? Some habit, some temptation. Praising God for His deliverance. Recognizing the presence of Christ in our lives, the power of God breaks the chains. Amen. Darlene Diebler Rose was a missionary in Papua New Guinea during the Second World War. And as she was a missionary there, the Japanese attacked the Philippines. They attacked many of the islands, and they attacked Papua New Guinea. The Japanese took all missionaries as well as other political prisoners and put them in prison. The conditions in a Japanese prison during the Second World War were horrible. Darlene Deibler Rose was malnourished. She was skinny and gaunt. She could hardly get up. When the commander of the Japanese forces visited the cells, every prisoner had to bow. And Darlene Deibler Rose was so weakened that she couldn't get up. And because she couldn't, they would whip her and beat her. She lay on the floor of a little narrow cell on the second story. And one day, she looked out. She was famished and hungry. And she saw a prisoner who had gotten well acquainted with the guards. She saw a prisoner either bribe a guard or get a bunch of bananas from the guard. And she looked at that and she said, "Oh God, for one banana, let me read you Darlene Deibler Rose's own words." She says, now get her picture. She's malnourished. She pulls herself up to this window. She looks out of the window and she sees this guard slip to another prisoner this bunch of bananas. And she says, she's writing later after she was freed from the prison, "Everything inside of me wanted a banana. I could see them. I could smell them. I could taste them. I got down on my knees and said, 'Lord, I'm not asking you for a whole bunch like that woman has. I just want one banana.' I looked up and pleaded, 'Lord, just one banana.' Then I began to rationalize, how could God possibly get a banana to me through these prison walls? There was more of a chance of the moon falling out of the sky than one of those guards bringing me a banana. I bowed my head again and prayed, 'Lord, there's no one here who could get a banana to me. There's no way for you to do it, God. Please don't think I'm not thankful for that rice porridge. It's just that, well, those bananas look so delicious.' The next day, Mrs. Rose heard the footsteps of an approaching God. She was weak from malnutrition. She struggled to her feet. She said, 'Oh God, help me to be able to bow before my captors, lest I'll be beaten again.' The cell door opened. She saw a familiar face. It was a camp commander. He was one that had treated her a little more nicely, and he said a few words as he was visiting each cell, spent a few moments there. Then he said to her, 'You look a little weak today,' and he left. Locked the cell. She fell to the ground and just wept and wept. She said, 'Lord, I know what's going to happen. I'm going to hear the feet of a guard coming. The commander will tell him that I didn't bow and I'm going to get beaten again.' Sure enough, she heard the feet of a guard coming. She said, 'Oh God, why didn't you help me to remember to bow? They'll be coming back and beat me.' Just then she heard footsteps again approaching. She trembled with fear as her cell door opened. She was greeted not by an angry guard, but by a massive bunch of bananas flung inside. The guard said, 'They're yours from the commander.' And he locked the cell door behind him. She said, I sat in stunned silence. I began to count. There were 92 bananas. Then she said, what I needed to do in that prison was to link my impotence to God's omnipotence. And she said, that taught me a vital lesson in prison. I may be weak, but God is strong. I may be powerless, but He is all powerful. I may be frail, but He is almighty. When Paul and Silas were suffering in prison, why could they sing? Two reasons: the presence of Christ and the power of Christ. Amen. They sensed that in the darkness of that prison, Christ's presence was there. They also sensed that Jesus had power to do something that defies all human solutions. When you and I face a challenge in our life, whatever that is, we can look for human solutions and become filled with worry, fear, anxiety, and difficulty. Or we can lift the arm of faith higher and recognize that we serve a God that still shakes prisons. We serve a God that still opens prison doors. We serve a God that still releases the chains. We've discovered what they sang, the Psalms. We've seen that praise releases the power of heaven. We've seen why they sang. They sang because they knew the presence of Christ. They sang because they experienced the power of Christ. Who was impacted by their singing? What was the purpose of it all? Take your Bible, please, and turn back to Acts chapter 16. God had a divine purpose in letting them get ridiculed, mocked, beaten, and thrown in prison. God had something bigger for them in all of that than they could possibly imagine. Whatever challenge you go through in of our night,

for we are all here. Then he called for a light, and he ran in and fell down trembling before Paul and Silas, and he brought them out and said, Sirs, what must I do to be saved? And they said, Believe on the Lord Jesus Christ, and you'll be saved, and you and your household. Then they spoke the word of the Lord to him and all that were in his house. And he took them the same hour that night, and he washed their stripes, and immediately he and all his family were baptized. God had a divine purpose. As they sang and praised and trusted God in prison, as they sensed the presence of God and the power of God in prison, God had a divine purpose. And that divine purpose was to win that Philippian jailer and his whole family and to establish a beachhead for Christ there. Had Paul never been beaten, had Paul never been ridiculed, had he never been cast into prison, all of that may never have happened. Whatever is going on in your life, I don't know. But I know this. God wants you to give a testimony to his presence, a testimony to his power, a testimony to his greatness, a testimony to his goodness, a testimony to his strength in everything that's going on in you, so his strength can be made perfect in weakness. Jesus is still the Almighty Savior. Psalm 40, verse 3, summarizes it well. Here it is, Psalm 40, verse 3, summarizes it well. Why does God allow us at times to go through this darkness in our life? Psalm 40, verse 3, here it is. We're going to look at verse 1, 2, and 3. Psalm 40, 1, 2, and 3. I waited patiently for the Lord, and he inclined to me. He heard my cry. He brought me up out of a horrible pit. Do sometimes you feel like you're in a horrible pit? God's going to bring you up out of it. Out of the miry clay. He set my feet upon a rock. He established my steps. He has put a new song in my mouth. You can sing in the prison of your life. You can sing at midnight. The presence of Christ is there. The power of Christ is there. He has put a new song in my mouth. Praise to our God. Many will see it and fear and will trust in the Lord. When God delivers you from a horrible pit, he will put a new song in your mouth. You can praise God, and what's going to happen? Many are going to see your testimony. They too are going to fear God. They too are going to trust in the Lord. In every trial we go through, in every difficulty we face, in every challenge that confronts us, in every problem that seems to defy human solutions, God has an eternal purpose. He longs through the experiences of life to draw us closer to him. God wants to do something wonderful through you. And he doesn't need perfect experiences to accomplish it. It was the mid-17th century. German pastor Martin Rinkart served in a little walled town in Saxony called Ellenburg. And during the 30-year war from 1618 to 1648, Ellenburg became a town for refugees. Hundreds and hundreds and hundreds of refugees. The situation in town was incredibly bad. Beginning in 1637, and particularly in Ellenburg, there were four pastors in the town. One left for more pleasant pastures. When the going gets tough, some leave. Two died. Pastor Rinkart was the only pastor in the town to do funerals. He was doing 40 to 50 funerals a day. And in a period of 2 years, some days were up to 40 or 50, others were smaller. In 2 years, he did 4,480 funerals. 480 funerals in 2 days. In May, his own wife died. Now, I want you to picture. The town is surrounded by enemy forces. They have malnutrition. They're dying. There is no way out. Starvation is taking place. And Pastor Rinkart's own wife dies. He wants his children to live lives of praise and thanksgiving. So he decides to write a song, actually a poem. And every day when he gathered his little family around, these 8-year-olds, 10-year-olds, and a 12-year-old, as he gathered them around, before they ate, they would say these words, Now thank we all our God, with heart and hands and voices.

0: who wondrous things has done, in whom this world rejoices, who from our mother's arms has blessed us on our way with countless gifts of love and still is ours today. Death was all around them. The enemy armies surrounded them. Now nutrition ate at their stomachs. But Pastor Reichardt and his children would say, oh, may this bounteous God through all our life be near us. May we grasp his presence with joyful hearts and blessed peace to cheer us and keep us in his grace and guide us when perplexed and free us from all ills in this world and the next. All praise and thanks to God, the Father now be given, the Son and Him who reigns with them in highest heaven, the one eternal God, whom heaven and earth adore. For thus it was, is now, and it shall be forevermore. This week, let the presence of God go with you. Let the power of God sustain you. And let the purpose of God for your life be filled as you give Him praise and sing not only with your lips, but from your heart. Now we thank Thee, all our God.
1: 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It is His final message before sweeping changes occur across the globe. 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
3: Children should not be led to feel that they cannot go out or come in without being watched. 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But then there's this one. 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It's a blessing to be with our children. We're guiding their behavior, not because we're suspicious, but we're also not letting them just freely do whatever they want and go down the free-range parenting path.
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5: This is It Is Written. I'm John Bradshaw. Thanks for joining me. I'm going to ask you a question, and you're going to need to reflect on your answer, because the answer to the question I'm about to ask you might not be entirely straightforward. I'm also going to tell you a story and recount a little history. You might be surprised by the story, and the history for that matter. But both the story, which is very well known in these parts, and the history are very important as they relate to the question I'm going to ask you. And that question is a very important question. So what am I doing here in Western North Carolina? First, to orient you, the town of Silver is about 2 miles in that direction. Cherokee, about 8 miles over there, and Gatlinburg, Tennessee, 25 miles away in roughly that direction. There's a story behind the train tracks that run through this town. In fact, a story behind how these tracks got here. Follow these tracks, and they take you to the Cowie Tunnel. And really, that's where our story begins. In 1882, on December the 30th, it was cold right here. It was the dead of winter, and 30 men were headed to work. It would have looked a lot different back then. Along the riverbanks were trees with trunks that, according to historians, were 12 to 14 feet in diameter. There were no roads, of course, precious few buildings. The area was young and growing fast. Lumber and minerals were becoming the foundation of the economy here. So there was a need for infrastructure, for things like railroads, which meant there was a lot of work, and a lot of workers were needed. Those 30 men never made it to their destination because of what happened right here in the Tuckasegee River. They were in a boat that was being pulled across the river by a line to take them to their job digging out the tunnel. But evidently there was a leak in the boat. Water began to pool in the boat, and the men surged forward. They had no experience with boats or rivers. And the boat capsized, and out they went into the frigid water. It was an accident that should never have happened. The Riley Observer would call it the most awful thing that has happened in any of the public works of this state. 19 of the men drowned. Now, it doesn't look like the kind of river that would claim 19 lives, does it? Well, getting to shore after the boat capsized wasn't easy, because the men were chained together. So why were these men chained together? Well, I told you they were on their way to work. But work isn't really the right word. They were convicts who were being forced to labor constructing the railroad. Their task was digging out the 700 feet long Cowie Tunnel to make expansion and industry and progress possible. Huge job. Back-breaking work. The young nation was being built on the back of their blood and sweat. Now, when you hear of a chain gang, you probably think of a group of convicts working as part of the punishment for crimes that they'd committed. Now, this is sort of what that was, except that it really wasn't. So let's look now at the history. This terrible tragedy on the Tuckasegee River happened in 1882, which your knowledge of history will tell you is almost 20 years after the Emancipation Proclamation was signed, 17 years after the 13th Amendment was ratified. That's the one that abolished slavery. Blacks were free in the United States in 1882, theoretically. In practice, it was different. Slavery had ended, except it really hadn't. Now, here's the history of it. Keep in mind that this is history. We shouldn't be backward about looking at history. And as we do, it'll give rise to that question I said I'd ask you. after the Civil War, there was a pretty significant problem in the American South. Where in the world were landowners and business people going to find cheap labor? Slavery had been outlawed. This was a legitimate issue. One day you have 10, 20, 30 slaves working on your plantation. The next day you have none. You've now got to pay free people a realistic wage to do jobs that most people wouldn't want to do. How does life go on? How do the wheels of industry keep turning when you have to pay workers? You're forbidden to buy and sell them now. So that was one challenge. Where in the world would the American South find workers to keep the wheels of the economy going round? And there was another question, another problem, at least for those in power in the American South. A whole race of people that had been oppressed would now rise. Pay them fairly and they'll provide for themselves. They'll show initiative. They'll be able to get ahead. And you never know, some of them might get into positions of influence and power. They might become active in the political process. Some folks weren't too keen on that. So that's how this unfolded. In order to provide cheap labor in a society where an enormous part of the labor supply had just been cut off, states realized that those same people who had worked as slaves could be put to work again. And if you're wearing a shirt made in Bangladesh and shoes made in Indonesia, you already understand the concept and the benefits of cheap labor. Laws were intentionally designed to limit the freedom of African Americans and ensure their availability as a cheap labor force. African Americans who'd been arrested for crimes were leased by the state to mines, lumber camps, quarries, farms, and factories. Now, when we say crimes, that's a very loose term. The so-called crimes were often ridiculous things. Changing employers without permission. Vagrancy. Riding freight cars without permission. Being out after dark. Being in town without having a permanent residence there. It was absurd. But it was enough to get an African American into the prison system, where he could then be leased by the state, providing what was essentially slave labor to any number of enterprises. And often the person doing the sentencing for the crime was someone employed by a person who needed the labor. The system was, well, what would you call it? Now, I said a moment ago, I had a very serious question to ask you. 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Thanks for joining me on It Is Written. On the second last day of December in 1882, 19 men died here in the Tuckasegee River. Well, they weren't all men. Charles Eason was 15. Alan Tillman, James Fisher, and Jim McCallum were 18. One of the convicts survived. His name was Anderson Drake. He was 19 years old. He got out of the river and then went back in to save the life of a prison guard named Fleet Foster. People hailed him as a hero. Some thought that he would go free. Now, the story is told that that night, Mr. Foster's wallet containing $30 went missing and was found among Drake's belongings. So they lashed Drake 10 times across his back with a leather belt. Official records say that he also received a small reward. While another prisoner, Sam Pickett, was credited with saving several men and was pardoned and awarded $100. Convict leasing flourished after slavery was abolished. Leasing labor wasn't a new idea by any means. During slavery, it was common enough for one business or plantation to lease slaves from slave owners. But after the Civil War, that whole idea was taken to another level altogether. Prison populations in Mississippi, Alabama, Tennessee, Georgia, the Carolinas, and Texas began to surge, as providing convict labor was a lucrative business. In 1883, according to the University of Houston, about 10% of Alabama's total revenue was derived from leasing. In 1898, that rose to nearly 73%. Death rates among leased convicts were approximately 10 times higher than the death rates of prisoners in non-lease states. In 1873, for example, 25% of all black leased convicts died. Now, if you wonder how this could have happened at all, well, it was a long time ago. The country was really still emerging from slavery, and there was a loophole in the Constitution, in the same amendment that freed slaves. This is the 13th Amendment. Neither slavery nor involuntary servitude, except as a punishment for crime whereof the party shall have been duly convicted, shall exist within the United States or any place subject to their jurisdiction. According to the Texas State Historical Association, a vagrancy law allowed local courts to arrest people whom they defined as idle, fine them, and contract their labor if they could not pay the fine. Local courts were able to force people into any type of labor until a fine was paid. Anyone who had been sentenced to time in a county jail for a misdemeanor or a petty offense could also be forced into labor. These were tough times. Now listen to this. It's from the Alabama History Education Initiative. Convict leasing was a forced labor practice that developed in the South after the end of the Civil War. Huge numbers of convicts, primarily black males, many of whom had been legally but unjustly imprisoned, often on trumped-up charges, were leased by county and state governments across the South to various businesses in search of a source of cheap labor. These businesses, railroads, lumber, and mining companies, for example, paid governments a fee for each leased convict and assumed the cost of housing and feeding prisoners in camps they built. As a result, prisoners no longer cost the government money. They became a substantial source of revenue, a fact that increased the incentive to generate ever larger numbers of them. Tragically for prisoners, once on a job site, they received no protection. They worked long hours for little pay, often in extremely unhealthy and dangerous conditions. Prisoners were routinely shackled at night and whipped or tortured if they disobeyed orders. Hundreds of thousands of them died on the job. But because companies had so little invested in any one prisoner, if he died, he was readily and easily replaced. Although the vast majority of the leased convicts were black, some were immigrants and some were white. Not many, but some. One of them was Martin Tabert from Munich, North Dakota, who rode the rails to Tallahassee, Florida in 1922. He didn't know that the sheriff of Leon County had a scheme going. Men riding the rails into Tallahassee would be arrested and fined $25, about $400 today. The fine was to be paid within 2 days. The sheriff got 20 of those $25. He'd keep three, about $50 today, and then split the rest among the men who were helping him with the scheme. Mr. Tabert, no surprise, couldn't pay the fine. So he was sent to the Putnam Lumber Company Turpentine Camp, where he was whipped to death by the camp boss. Tabert's family hired an attorney who contacted a New York newspaper, which generated publicity that led to convict leasing being discontinued in Florida the next year. Writer Marjorie Stoneman Douglas wrote a poem about Tabert's death. It says in part, "They took him out to the convict camp, and he's walking Florida now. Oh, children, the tall pines stood and heard him when he was moaning low. The other convicts, they stood around him when the length of the black strap cracked and found him. Martin Tabert of North Dakota, and he's walking Florida now." The Florida state legislature ended convict leasing the following year, 1923. Writer and historian Dr. Matthew Mancia wrote, "There may be a trace of irony, however tragic, in the fact that a system of black forced labor would come to an end because of the hideous murder of a white convict. Convict leasing existed until the 1940s, some say the 50s. Now, you could make the case that, in a certain sense, convict leasing was worse than slavery, in that under slavery, enslaved people simply didn't have rights and they knew it. But post-slavery, while every American was said to be free, this system made a mockery of that right. You might think you were free, when in actual fact, freedom was a delusion, an illusion, a chimera. So there's the history, a grotesque system. It's well documented. This isn't new news, although doubtless many people are unaware of its depth or of its truly hideous nature. But it gives rise to that question I want to ask you. The men who toiled under convict leasing were not free. Now, legally, they were free, but that freedom was stripped away from them, so that while they should have been free, they were not. There are people like that today. Should be free, are not free. The church is full of people like that. Outside the church, they're everywhere. You might be one of those people. This matters. I'll be right back. You know that at It Is Written, we are serious about studying the Word of God, and we encourage you to be serious as well. Well, here's what you do if you want to dig deeper into God's Word. 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You'll be blessed, and it's something you'll want to tell others about as well. Itiswritten.study. Go further. Itiswritten.study.
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7: Before we could turn around, it was too late. 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People were screaming and screaming and screaming.
6: The injustices that took place in Selma got the attention of the nation and inspired others to stand up also. For some, that decision would cost them their lives. Join It Is Written on location in Selma, Alabama for Rights and Wrongs. We'll look at the stories of people who sacrificed everything in order to do what was right. And we'll discuss how Jesus suffered the greatest injustice of all so that we could have true freedom. Rights and Wrongs, brought to you by It Is Written TV.
5: They say the Cowie Tunnel is haunted. Of course it isn't, but it is haunting. They like to say around here that the water that drips down inside the tunnel is the tears of the 19 men who died and were then buried up on top of the tunnel. Well, in actual fact, they were buried on a hillside not very far away from here. But there is a question that might just eat away at you, the way water might drip, drip, drip down on a rock and start to wear that rock away. Here's that question. How free are you? Well, you might say, what? I live in the United States of America, the land of the free and the home of the brave. Or I live in Canada, New Zealand. I live in the Caribbean. I live in a free country. All right. But back to my question. How free are you? I'm going to tell you this. You might not be as free as you think. In fact, you might not be free at all. So let's talk about freedom. This is Romans 6, starting in verse 16. Do you not know that to whom you present yourselves slaves to obey, you are that one's slaves whom you obey, whether of sin leading to death or of obedience leading to righteousness? But God be thanked that though you were slaves of sin, yet you obeyed from the heart that form of doctrine to which you were delivered. And having been set free from sin, you became slaves of righteousness. And verse 20, for when you were slaves of sin, you were free in regard to righteousness. See, here's what we've got to remember. Jesus came into this world to set us free. Once Adam and Eve had sinned in the Garden of Eden, they were no longer free. They were slaves, slaves to sin. But Jesus came into the world to set the human family free, not just to tell us that we have been forgiven, but to actually break the chains that tie us to the old life of sin. You're a believer and you can't control your temper. Well, you're not free. You're being held in chains by your temper. If lust controls you and you can't shake it off, and for years you've been led around by your desires, you can't claim to be free. You're not experiencing what God wants for your life. Now, careful. I'm not saying that followers of Jesus don't have challenges, don't make mistakes. Babies often fall as they're learning to walk. And long after they've learned to walk, they might still fall. But they're not being held captive by falling. They're growing. How is it with you? Are you growing? The person who says, I'm not a believer, I don't have time for God, I don't need God, is the same person who's a drunk or immoral or an addict or selfish. You're not nearly as free as you might think because you're a slave to selfishness. Here's what the Bible says, 2 Corinthians 3:17. Where the Spirit of the Lord is, there is liberty. It's God who makes you free. Look, it makes no sense that Jesus came to this world, died on the cross for you, ascended to heaven where he now intercedes for you as your high priest. If Jesus did all that for you, it makes no sense for you to be on the chain gang with other sinners. You ought to be free. As Paul wrote to the Galatians, stand fast, therefore, in the liberty by which Christ has made us free, and do not be entangled again with a yoke of bondage. That's Galatians 5, verse 1. He wrote to the Romans, for the law of the Spirit of life in Christ Jesus has made me free from the law of sin and death. Romans 8, verse 2. What God wants for you is freedom. But just like the convicts who were leased out as slaves, there are too many people today who aren't experiencing real freedom in Christ. So here's what we want to do about it. We're all sinners. As the Bible says, all have sinned and come short of the glory of God. Jesus died to set us free from sin. So we accept his death. We believe it happened for us. We confess our sins. And we're forgiven. Forgiven. Free. But you don't want to go back to the old life. You don't want to be set free and then return to shackles. So you continue to lean on Jesus and allow him to set you free from the penalty of sin and the power of sin, so that sin doesn't have dominion over you. Jesus has freedom from sin for you. Now, don't be saying to yourself, oh, I've gone too far. God can't possibly save me. That's just not true. You don't want to be thinking in your mind, I'm too bad for God. I'm in this too deep. That's completely wrong. Jesus brings freedom into your life. That's what he does, and he'll do it for anyone. Now, if you're thinking to yourself, oh, I'm leaving God out of my life, I'm ignoring God, and I'm okay, I feel like I'm free. Well, God has you hearing this so that you can know that you're not free at all. Without Jesus in your life, the truth is, you're a slave. Look at Jesus' words in John chapter 8. Here's where we find real freedom. Then Jesus said to those Jews who believed him, if you abide in my word, you are my disciples indeed, and you shall know the truth, and the truth shall make you free. Jesus said, most assuredly, I say to you, whoever commits sin is a slave of sin. Therefore, if the Son makes you free, you shall be free indeed. 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Let's pray together now. Our Father in heaven, I thank you today for freedom. Thank you that we can be free in Jesus. So many of us, we must be set free from sin, from guilt, from anger, from ill health, from relationship challenges, from financial difficulties. We seek our freedom in you, real freedom, not just free in name only, but free in our experience. Friend, would you claim freedom today in Jesus? You can do that now. You can reach out to the God of heaven and say, Lord, set me free. I choose to believe that Jesus makes me free. When you pray that prayer, you can believe freedom is yours in Christ. We thank you today, Father. Bless us, keep us, grow us. In Jesus' name, amen. Thanks so much for joining me. I'm looking forward to seeing you again next time. Until then, remember, it is written. Man shall not live by bread alone, but by every word that proceeds from the mouth of God.

0: 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We hope you have been blessed and that your faith in God has been renewed. 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
2: Except the Lord build the house, they labor in vain that build it. Except the Lord keep the city, the watchman waketh but in vain. It is vain for you to rise up early, to sit up late, to eat the bread of sorrows, for so he giveth his beloved sleep. Lo, children are an heritage of the Lord, and the fruit of the womb is his reward. As arrows are in the hand of a mighty man, so are children of the youth. Happy is the man that hath his quiver full of them. They shall not be ashamed, but they shall speak with the enemies in the gate.
1: Psalm 127.
2: Except the Lord build the house, they labor in vain that build it. Except the Lord keep the city, the watch. It is vain for you to rise up early, to sit up late, to eat the bread of sorrows, for so he giveth his beloved sleep. Lo, children are an heritage of the Lord, and the fruit of the womb is his reward. As arrows are in the hand of a mighty man, so are children of the youth. Happy is the man that hath his quiver full of them. They shall not be ashamed, but they shall speak with the enemies in the gate.
3: Ask and it shall be given you.

0: and ye shall find. Knock, and it shall be opened unto you. For everyone that asketh receiveth, and he that seeketh findeth. And to him that knocketh it shall be opened.
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4: Now a look at your morning weather on Lafayette Christian Talk Radio. Partly sunny today with a high near 91 and lows around 71. Partly sunny with thunderstorms tomorrow with a high of 92 and lows around 70. For your Wednesday, partly sunny with thunderstorms with a high near 89 and lows around 73. And for Thursday, partly sunny with thunderstorms with a high near 89 and lows around 74. That's your morning weather on Lafayette Christian Talk Radio.
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9: Hello, friends. Would you like to hear an amazing fact? Heart transplants have come a long way. The first heart transplant was performed in 1967 in South Africa and considered a success, even though the recipient died 18 days later from pneumonia. The Guinness Book of World Records has now confirmed a Dutchman as the world's longest surviving heart transplant recipient. Bert Janssen, 57, has lived with a donor heart for 40 years. Mr. Janssen was diagnosed with cardiomyopathy at age 17. At the time, heart transplants were not yet being performed in the Netherlands, so his cardiologist referred him to a hospital in London where he underwent the procedure in 1984. The new heart has allowed him to carry on a normal life with few limitations. You know, those who receive heart transplants are in a fortunate group. In the U.S., over 90,000 people are waiting for heart transplants, but there simply are not enough hearts available. Only 4,500 transplants were performed. You know, friends, the Bible tells us that we all have defective hearts. The Bible tells us in Jeremiah 17, verse 9, "The heart is deceitful above all things and desperately wicked. Who can know it?" And you can read where Jesus says in Matthew 15, verse 19, "For out of the heart proceeds evil thoughts, murders, adulteries, fornication, theft, false witness, blasphemies." But the Lord offers to give a new heart transplant to anybody that asks for it. Jesus promises in Ezekiel 36, verse 26, "I will give you a new heart, and put a new spirit within you. I'll take the heart of stone out of your flesh and give you a heart of flesh. And we all need this spiritual transplant, friends. You know, I heard that there's a procedure that they perform at Baylor University where heart recipients, that they receive a transplanted heart, that the doctor allows them to come in after the surgery and actually hold their own heart. Not too many people get to hold their old heart. And one reason the doctor does this is he'll show the defect in their heart and what caused them the trouble. They might even dissect it and show the valves or the fat or whatever it was that was causing the problem. And then the doctor says, now someone died to give you the heart you're using now. Take good care of it. You know, Jesus is offering us a new heart, and someone had to die to give us that heart. This is what the Bible is all about. A new birth, a new heart, and eternal life that he's offering you. Friends, if you'd like to know more about that, we have a free offer we'd like to make available, and it's called Saved from Certain Death. It's something that you can receive, a beautiful color illustrated Bible study guide for free. Anyone who calls this number, 800-835-6747, will be happy to send that to you. Once again, 800-835-6747, and we'll send you that study guide, Saved from Certain Death, and you want to learn how you can get that new heart. I am Doug Batchelor. Pastor Jean Ross, who is normally my co-pilot during this program, is on a mission project right now, and so with the help of our team in the studio, we're going to go on through this broadcast, but we always begin with a word of prayer. Loving Lord, thank you for this incredible technology that makes it possible for us to broadcast Bible truth literally around the world. And we pray that you'll be with every aspect of our program tonight. Bless both the calls that come in, the answers that are given, that you might be glorified. We thank you and pray this in Jesus' name. Well, welcome, friends. Want to invite those who may have a Bible question. That's what we're doing here, Bible Answers Live. We take your questions internationally, and you can just call in 800-GOD-SAYS. That's 800-463-7297 with your Bible questions. But we're going to begin by going to the phones and talking to Brittany. Brittany, you're on the air with Bible Answers Live.
10: Yeah, my question is, what does the Bible say about voting?
9: Okay, what does the Bible say about voting? Now, you're probably not going to hear the Bible talk about a democratic voting process, but you do find examples in the Bible where they collectively chose different people. For example, when Acts chapter 1, when they knew they needed to replace Judas, they looked around and they said, let's search out among us a couple of individuals that would fill certain criteria. And they picked those two, and then they cast lots between the two of them. And they picked Matthias. Later, when they wanted deacons, they kind of had a council meeting. They said, let's pick some people who can serve in the capacity of deacons. You don't find voting, but the Bible says obey the laws of the land. And so if you're in a country that has a representative government, as we do, where the people get to pick their government and their leaders, then, you know, as Christians, I think you'd want to exercise that right to pick leaders and policies that would be in harmony with being able to preserve the freedom to proclaim the gospel. If they say that, you know, if Christians just put their head in the sand, if they don't vote, if they don't get involved, then we can't complain if we lose those rights and freedoms. And so you need to be engaged and vote your conscience, and hopefully that's in harmony with the principles of Scripture. By the way, we do have a book that I wrote a few years ago, but it's relevant every 2 years when there's an election year, and it's called Should a Christian Vote? If you'd like a free copy of that book, Brittany or anybody out there, now's a relevant time to take a look at what the Bible says about voting. I've got a whole sermon book on it. We'll send you a free copy. Just call in. 800-835-6747. That's one per person. We'll send you a free copy of Should a Christian Vote? Or what does the Bible say about this? 800-835-6747. Okay, moving along here. Going to talk next to Glenn, calling from Ohio. Glenn, you're on the air with Bible Answers Live.
11: Good evening, Pastor Batchelor, and thank you very much for taking my call.
9: Yes, sir.
11: My scripture is Matthew, the 23rd chapter, verse 39. I'd like to know who it is that's speaking, and I think that'll be easy. But who is he speaking to? And what's the message?
9: All right, well, let me read this for our friends that are listening right now. This is Matthew chapter 23, verse 39. Christ said, "For I say to you, you shall see me no more till you say, 'Blessed is he who comes in the name of the Lord.'" Jesus is basically making a pronouncement over Jerusalem. He knew that they were rejecting him. That's why he says in verse 37, "O Jerusalem, Jerusalem, the one who kills the prophets and stones those who are sent to you, how often I wanted to gather your children together as a hen gathers her chicks under her wings, but you are not willing." Well, he knew that that week was going to be his last week of ministry in Jerusalem. He was going to be crucified, and ultimately, as a city, they weren't going to see him again until the second coming, when they say, "Blessed is he that comes in the name of the Lord." And so I think it was looking down in history to the time when they would next see him alive as a large group. And so that's a prophecy that will be fulfilled, I believe, in the near future. Thank you, Glenn. Appreciate it. All right, let's see here. We're talking next to Kobe, who's calling from Maryland. Kobe, you're on the air with Bible Answers Live. Thanks for calling.
12: My question is pertaining to 1 Corinthians 8. So I'm kind of doing a Bible study on the scope of the relationship between food and idol worship in Scripture. Mm-hmm. And it seems like in Deuteronomy, for example, it says that eating food offered to idols is prohibited. And we have those prohibitions in Acts 15, for another example. But it seems like in 1 Corinthians 8, it's kind of reversing to me. And I was just wondering if you could clarify that.
9: Good question, yeah. Well, throughout the Bible, the pagans would offer sacrifice to idols. And sometimes those things they would sacrifice were not clean animals, as the Jews did. And it was engaging in the worship of this pagan deity. By the time of Paul, all the butcher shops, whenever they slaughtered anything for the market, they always had idols there. And it didn't mean that the butchers were continually making sacrifices, but some of the Jews were very sensitive, and even the Jewish Christians, or the Gentile Christians, they were saying, if we eat food that has been sold in the Roman marketplace, and here they slaughtered the chicken or the goat or the sheep in front of an idol, am I engaging in idolatry? That was really different from what the disciples said in Acts 15, or what it said in Deuteronomy, where they were engaging in offering these animals to pagan gods. And really, today a modern equivalent would be, you may go to a Thai or a Chinese restaurant where there's a statue of Buddha in the entrance, and you think, I can't eat here because I'll be worshiping Buddha. Well, if that bothers your conscience, as Paul said, if you can't do that of faith, then don't. But he said the idol is nothing. It's dead. You're not worshiping the idol. You're just eating food. You might say, how can I buy food in the typical supermarket when they also sell alcohol and tobacco? Am I supporting the alcohol tobacco industry by buying my Cheerios in that same market? You see what I'm saying? So most people are not bothered by that. Some people with a hypersensitive conscience might be. But this is kind of the principle they were dealing with back there. Did that make sense, Kobe?
12: That does make sense. So essentially, if you know that it is offered to an idol, you should try to avoid it. But if you don't know, just do as your conscience dictates.
9: Exactly. Paul says, don't ask any questions for conscience' sake. If you sit down to eat with someone and said, "Ha, this food has all just been offered to, some Hindu god," you might say, "Well, I don't feel like I'm going to enjoy that very much." And excuse yourself. So it was a little different scenario, but great question. All right, talking next to Gary calling from Illinois. Gary, you're on the air with Bible Answers Live.
13: Thank you. This is about the rapture.
9: Yeah.
13: In 1 Thessalonians 4:16, it says, "For the Lord himself will descend from heaven with a shout, with the voice of an archangel, and with the trump of God, and the dead in Christ will rise first." So that I see as the first phase of the rapture. Those people in Christ, I think they're 2 Corinthians 5:17. He was in Christ as a new creature. Old things have passed. Behold, all things have become new. So they're born again Christians. They're rising from the graves. And now the second phase is then we who are alive and remain will be caught up together with them in the clouds to meet the Lord in the air. So that's those people who are watching all this happen. You know, they're changing in a twinkling of an eye and ascendant to heaven. But my question is, what about those who are left behind? I don't see anything in the Bible about people who are left behind.
9: Yeah, you will actually see that in 2 Thessalonians. If you look, for instance, 2 Thessalonians 2, verse 8, it said, "Then that wicked will be revealed, whom the Lord will consume with the spirit of his mouth," and notice, "and destroy with the brightness of his coming." So the brightness of Christ's coming actually destroys, it consumes the wicked. That's why it says all the tribes of the earth will mourn when they see him coming in the clouds. And you read in Revelation, it says, "Then the rich men and the captains and the wise men and the noble," I'm paraphrasing, "they'll call for the rocks and the mountains to fall upon them and hide them from the face of him that sits upon the throne. For the day of his great day of his wrath has come, and who is able to stand?" So there are several verses in the Bible that talk about what will happen to the wicked at the second coming. Dead in Christ are raised. The living in Christ are caught up to meet them in the air. The wicked who are dead stay dead until the resurrection of the wicked at the end of the 1,000 years. The wicked who are alive are destroyed by the brightness of his coming. So hope that helps a little bit, Gary. By the way, we've got a book that explains that in more detail, and it's called Anything But Secret. We'll send you a free copy of that book, Anything But Secret. Simply call 800-835-6747. It'll talk about what happens during the time of the second coming, some call the rapture, and all the different scenarios there. Thanks so much for your call. We're going to keep moving along here. And next we've got, let's see here, Lee, who's calling from Texas. Lee, you're on the air with Bible Answers Live.
14: Yes, sir. Good evening. My question is, what is the testimony of Jesus Christ?
9: Well, you read about that in, you can look in Revelation chapter 12, verse 17. It says, "The dragon was wroth with the woman, and went to make war with them that keep the commandments of God and have the testimony of Jesus." If you then look in Revelation 19, verse 10, it says that, you know, John falls down before the angel, and the angel says, "Don't worship me, I'm an angel, fear God, and for the testimony of Jesus is the spirit of prophecy." If you look in Revelation 12:17 again, it says they keep the commandments of God and have the testimony. That is another way of saying the law and the prophets. You'll notice the last thing it says in the Old Testament, "Behold, I send you," or first it says, "Remember the law of Moses. Behold, I send you Elijah the prophet." The law and the prophets. Moses and Elijah appear to Jesus on the Mount of Transfiguration, both endorsing that he is the Messiah. That's the law and the prophets, the word of God endorsing Christ. If you read in Isaiah chapter 8, verse 20, I think verse 16 says, "Bind up the law, seal the spirit among my disciples." And so you got the law and the prophets. And you read in verse 20, "According to the law and the testimony, if they speak not according to this word, there's no light in them." So you find the law and the testimony all through the Bible. That's really what it's talking about. All right, let's see here. Talking to Brenda, someone else in Texas. Brenda, you're on the air with Bible Answers Live.
15: Thank you, Pastor Doug. My question tonight is what the Bible says about standing firm in faith while dealing with doubts surrounding a severe health issue. I was recently diagnosed with cancer. I'm ate up with anxiety, mm-hmm. and I'm reading scriptures, and it's just, I don't feel like I'm making any ground.
9: All right, well, Brenda, we're going to pray for you. And not only that, keep in mind that you're probably still going through the processing and shock of this diagnosis. You're going to be able to smooth out and think about it. You know, you've been hit with a tsunami, and there'll be aftershocks, but you're going to notice they'll be further apart and they'll get smaller. And so just breathe. You're going through the rapids right now. You will run into calmer water. And you'll be able to think and process this and say, "All right, Lord, I know you love me. I know that good and evil comes to everybody. That doesn't mean he loves you any less. And that you want to pray, of course, for healing. And if it's okay with you.
15: I feel like my faith is being tested, that I'm going through the refiner's fire. So I really can't complain about that. But I'm just worried that whatever doubts I have,

0: Christians are the best witness when they're going through trials. And so just say, Lord, whatever it is you want me to learn, or whatever you want me to do through me in this trial, I'm yours. And then just have peace that you're going to find comfort. But let me pray for you right now, Brenda. Father in heaven, I just want to unite with many others, thousands who are listening, and lift a prayer in Brenda's behalf. Just send her peace. And I pray you'll strengthen her faith. And most of all, Lord, we believe you can heal. Heal her. Give her wisdom regarding medical choices, that she can just put this in your hands and know that you're still on the throne and that you love her. We ask in Christ's name. Amen. All right. Thank you, Brenda. Appreciate your call. All right. We have a call from David, 11 years old in New York. David, you're on the air with Bible Answers Live.
1: Good night, Pastor Doug. I wanted to say that me and my mom are thankful for you doing what you do. You know, we listen to your podcast. And my question is it a crime for you to blaspheme the Holy Spirit in your mind by accident?
0: Yeah, well, when the Bible says blasphemy against the Holy Spirit as the unpardonable sin, it's not talking about in a fit of rage or discouragement that you should suddenly curse God and now you're forever lost. God is not trivial like that. He's not immature, and he's not going to punish you. He loves us. He's not looking for an excuse to cast us off. Blasphemy of the Holy Spirit is really something that goes on where you continue to resist the drawing of the Spirit so that that frequency gets weaker and weaker, and you no longer hear God because you've just pushed him away so long. That doesn't happen quickly. I know people that have resisted the Spirit of God for years, and he then reached them and got through. So don't be discouraged about that. You know, I know when I was a young man, I said and thought a lot of blasphemous things, and God forgave me, and I'm confident his Spirit is still with me. We have a book, What is the Sin, the Unpardonable Sin? What is the blasphemy against the Holy Spirit? We'll send you a free copy. Friends, just call 800-835-6747 if you'd like that free sermon book on what is the unpardonable sin, and we'll send that to you. Thank you for your call, David. Let's see. We're going to talk about talk to Mackenzie in Washington. Mackenzie, you're on the air with Bible Answers Live.
2: Hello.
0: Hi.
2: I was wondering, how can we be saved by faith alone when James 2:26 says otherwise?
0: Well, let me read this for our friends. James 2:26, for as the body without the Spirit is dead, so faith without works is dead. We are saved completely by faith, but James is saying that if you have faith, it will be seen in your works. One of the great Protestant reformers that was very strong on the importance of salvation by faith alone is Martin Luther. And he basically said, you will be saved without works, but those who are saved will have works. It will be seen in their life. And so real saving faith changes the heart. If the heart has changed, the behavior has changed. And so there you'll see the good works. In Ephesians, where it says that we are saved by grace through faith, you read the next verse, it says we are saved for good works. And then in Revelation, it says that every man is judged according to his works. But wait, we're saved by faith. That's right. Your saved faith will be seen in a changed life. The thief on the cross that turned to Jesus in the last hours of his life was saved entirely on his faith. He had no time to get down from the cross and do any good works. But if he could have come down from the cross, out of gratitude and love for Christ, he would have been different, and it would have been seen. So we're new creatures. There'll be new behavior. All right. I'm going to talk next to Pamela, calling from North Carolina. Pamela, you're on the air with Bible Answers Live.
3: Yes, thank you for taking my call. My question is, should you be baptized in order to participate in communion at church?
0: Well, I would think that, you know, you've got a couple of sacred institutions. You've got marriage, you've got baptism, and you've got the Lord's Supper, communion. If you have, if you've accepted the Lord, you will want to plan on getting baptized. Now, I can see a scenario where a person said, I've accepted the Lord, and I've scheduled my baptism, or I'm doing Bible studies now, and I'm planning a baptism, or and there might be some reason.

0: you know, you're putting it off for a little while. And you would participate in communion because you've accepted the Lord and you're planning on following his word in baptism. But why a saved believer would not want to follow the commandment of baptism, I would question. You know what I'm saying? Unless there's a serious medical reason they can't do it. So you normally, people who are celebrating the communion, they are either baptized or it's imminent because they're studying, they've accepted Jesus, and they're just scheduling a baptism. So does that make sense?
1: Well, the reason I was asking, I'm baptized, but my husband just started going to church with me, mm-hmm. and communion is coming up, and I didn't know whether to say anything to him, or I just didn't know how to handle it.
0: Well, you know what? I would take that as a good indicator if he wants to participate in communion. And the pastor's explaining that this means you are accepting the sacrifice of Christ and his blood and you want to receive him. That might be the Lord's way of preparing his heart to keep going and get baptized. So most churches, well, not all, but most Protestant churches practice what they call open communion, meaning whoever comes may choose to participate. It's really between them and the Lord. So, you know, I'd see what he does. And if he wants to, he's saying, yeah, I want to do this, that might be a good sign God's working in his heart and he'll want to go all the way. I certainly wouldn't forbid him.
1: Exactly. Thank you so much.
0: All right. Thank you. Appreciate your call, Pamela. All right. Let's see who's next here. John calling from New York. John, you're on the air with Bible Answers Live.
2: Oh, good evening, Pastor Doug. How are you?
0: Doing great. Thank you for your call.
2: Yes. Okay, I called another Bible program, Q&A, and it's called The Bridge, the New Jersey here, but they never seem to give me a correct answer or a definitive answer. Now, there were two men that were crucified on his right and left, Jesus in the middle, and they were both... I don't know if you say blaspheming.
0: At first, Jesus, they both blasphemed, yes.
2: Okay, so now, then the other one said to the other fellow, we deserve our sentence. This man did nothing. And then that's when he turned from blaspheming, and then Jesus turned to him and said, today you will be with me in paradise. Now, I'm totally blind, Pastor Doug, so I don't read the Bible because I lost my sight 25 years
0: ago. Matthew, we're coming up on a hard break. Can you quickly summarize the question?
2: Okay, yeah. The question is, which thief was it on his left or right, and what chapter in the Bible is that? Matthew 20, chapter 24, verse 25, 26?
0: All right. You'll find that in the end of the Gospel of Luke. I believe it's Luke chapter 23. And he said, verily say to you today, you will be with me in paradise. Don't go anywhere, friends. We're coming back. The best is yet to come.
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4: I'm Scarlett Varley. I grew up in a military home. Both my parents were in the Navy, and my mom left fairly early, and then my dad stayed for 15 years, and so he was deployed a lot. We would read the Bible every night together as a family, and I mean, I knew like that God was there, and like I knew that he like died for me, but it wasn't something that like, you know, stuck in my head. Anytime I went to church, I never got enough information. You know, you're there for just like an hour. I was super, super hungry for knowledge, and I wasn't being given it. And even though I accepted Christ, my faith like really wasn't all that strong. I mean, I had lost my first friend in high school, you know, my first boyfriend to suicide, and that was really hard, and I didn't understand it. And I was just really, really depressed. I was also like abused, and so I was just really confused, and I was like, Lord, why was I put in that situation where I had no control over anything? I was suicidal. I was developing an eating disorder, so like all these things were just coming into play. You know, I don't feel loved. You know, that's not something that would happen if I was loved, or and that's not something that would happen if maybe I must have done something wrong if I went through that. And I just blamed myself for everything. On the outside, I was still like super happy and outgoing, and I'd give everyone a hug and compliment them and try to put the attention on other people. And so people didn't know what I was going through. I was just super confused about life and why am I here? Like, I don't think I have a reason to even be alive. And I was really confused with God. Like, why would you let this happen? Like, why wouldn't you intervene? I just wanted to change it. I wanted to change it so bad, and there was nothing I could do. I quit choir because I was around too many people. Choir was a big thing. I just isolated myself because I couldn't stand being around people, and I was like, oh, well, if I don't have any friends and if something happens to them, well, then it won't affect me because I'm not part of their lives. And so I was just really scared of just losing people. And so I thought if the more I pushed them away, the easier it would be to just go through life. The problem was I didn't turn to God, and that's when I needed him most. My sophomore year in high school, we went on this thing called Fall Weekend, so we went on a retreat for like the weekend, and they showed this clip of Jesus Christ on the cross, and that broke me. I mean, I was crying so much, and after they showed the clip, you know, everyone's just super quiet, and they're like, all right, go out on the campus, and we're going to do this thing called 20 minutes. And so I'm sitting out there, and I'm just like praying. I gave my life to Christ, and it was just such like a beautiful moment. Right around that, my dad found Doug Batchelor on the TV. And so he's like, Scarlett, come watch this. And I'm like, all right, like, I'll watch it. And so we started watching it like all the time. And he's like, you know, this is like the Bible truth. I was like, it definitely is. He's like, Scarlett, you should go to AFCO. And I was like, that's not really my cup of tea. I was a very spirited person. And AFCO was structured, and me as a person, I wasn't too structured. But you know, the more I thought about AFCO, the happier I got. And it was like a 2 weeks notice before AFCO started. She's like, you got accepted, like we emailed you your letter and all this stuff. And I was like, oh no, I have to pack up my entire life. And so I'm like frantically like packing up everything, and me and my dad like drive cross country. And AFCO was not what I expected at all. They've definitely led me and helped me and talked to me and taught me and just loved me and accepted me as who I was and just helped me grow as a person. It's showing me different ways of life and just how to live like a better life in all sorts of areas. Without the help of the Lord and without like people who love the Lord and love me, I wouldn't be where I am today. Even though I didn't want him, I kind of shoved him away. He didn't let go, and so I'm super grateful.

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1: 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And I am Doug Batchelor. Pastor Jean Ross is out for the evening. He's on a mission project, but will be back joining us again next week. You know, I thought I should just take a moment as I came back. I had to stop abruptly because we ran out of time in our first half. A gentleman was asking about the thief on the cross that turned to Jesus. Now, the Bible doesn't say there are two thieves, one on the right, one on the left. It doesn't say where the one who was saved was positioned, right or left. I'd like to think he's on the right, simply because Jesus said, the saved sheep are on the right hand, the lost goats are on the left, but I can't prove it. And that passage we were telling you is in Luke chapter 23. It's verse 43, where Jesus said to him, verse 42, the man says, "Lord, remember me when you come into your kingdom." And Jesus said to him, "Assuredly, I say to you today, you will be with me in paradise." And he made that promise. And we know when the Lord comes, that man will be resurrected and he's going to be in the presence of the Lord. All right, well, we're going to go back to the telephone lines and we're going to talk next with Alan calling in California. Alan, you're on the air with Bible Answers Live.
2: Good evening, gentlemen. I'm calling from Bakersfield, California. I have a question regarding the Sabbath, the true Sabbath. Mm-hmm. Most of the churches that I've attended, to all of them that have worshipped on a Sunday, and when is the true Sabbath? And if you've been worshipping on the wrong day this whole time, is that a big deal?
1: Well, let me start by saying that there's going to be plenty of people in heaven that may have gone to church on the wrong day. Jesus tells us, it's in Acts chapter 17, at the times of this ignorance God winked at. There's several examples in the Bible of people that we know will be in heaven that were disobeying in some area where they just didn't understand. I believe slavery is a sin. But, you know, you read in the Bible, and Abraham, Isaac, and Jacob, and David, and Solomon, they had slaves. And you should only have one wife. For me, if I were to take another wife, I think it would be a sin, because I know better. Well, you know, Jacob and Abraham and David and Solomon had multiple wives, and we expect to see them in the kingdom of heaven. If you want to go by the Bible, which I do, in the Ten Commandments, it says the seventh day is the Sabbath, not only in Exodus 20, but right there in Genesis chapter 2, God blesses the seventh day. Everybody knows Jesus rose on the first day, that we understand is Sunday. You look at a normal calendar, Saturday is the seventh day of the week. As the Jews still continue to keep the seventh day, Saturday. Saturday is the Sabbath, the seventh day that we should be remembering. So is it important? I think all truth is important. Are we saying that everyone that's doing it the wrong day is lost? No, of course not. I think that we're lost when we know God's will and we refuse to do God's will because we're following the traditions of men instead of the commandments of God. So that, I think, is the big issue, Alan. And we do have a study guide on that that talks about the Sabbath day. And if you'd like, we've got a magazine that talks about the Lord's Day, and we'll send you a free copy of that. If you'd like it, just simply call 800-835-6747. It's a day to remember. 835-6747. God bless, and let's see, we're talking next with Mikkel in Virginia. Mikkel, you're on the air with Bible Answers Live.
3: Yes, hi, Pastor. My question is basically to the dead sleep. And so the counter argument that I've heard is how is that possible, and what would happen to the Trinity if when Jesus was in the grave, he was sleeping according to that understanding of the dead sleep, and what happened to the Trinity during that period of time?
1: Well, first of all, when a person's sleeping, they don't cease to exist. And even Jesus emphasized this when he said, God is the God of Abraham, Isaac, and Jacob. He's not the God of the dead, but the living. As far as God's concerned, Abraham, Isaac, and Jacob are alive, though they may be sleeping until the resurrection. And so when Christ was sleeping the sleep of death, remember Jesus said, our friend Lazarus sleeps. And then Jesus said, this is John chapter 11, Lazarus is dead. So when a Christian dies, they don't really die. They just go to sleep until the resurrection. And then they wake up. So what Trinity? Nothing. It didn't cease to be the Trinity, and Jesus did not cease to be Jesus. He was dead. He was unconscious during that time. The Bible never says he was floating around visiting anybody. And he rose, Sunday morning. So the Trinity did not cease to exist. You might ask what happened to the Trinity when God the Son was incarnate as a baby. So it's the same scenario, same kind of conundrum that you'll run into. Does that make sense, Mikiel?
3: Yes, it does make sense. I actually thought when they talk about that whoever dies in Christ is not really dead, to me that means that they will be resurrected, and for God, you're not dead because that's forthcoming.
1: Yeah.
3: That's how I understand it. But I get your point. That's actually a good point, yes.
1: Thank you. And by the way, we have a free book we'll send you, anyone out there that wants to understand the subject better. And I will hasten to put a little disclaimer in here. When we're talking about God, we're in over our head. Because God is past finding out, as the heavens are high above the earth, so are my ways above your ways, the Lord says. But we do have a study guide that talks about what does the Bible say about the subject of the Trinity. It's called The Trinity, One God or Threes, Exploring the Trinity. If you like that book, that free book, simply, it's a little bigger book that I wrote, because we got a lot of questions on this, 800-835-6747. And I think you can also download some of our free offers by going to #250. You can text it and text to #250 and say you're listening to Bible Answers Live, and they can also provide some of those resources for you. So let's see who's next here. We're going to talk to, talk to Dr. Muhammad in Maryland. Calling, you're on the air with Bible Answers Live.
4: Yes, sir. I was calling to ask concerning Jude, the book of Jude in the King James Version, verse number 4,
1: okay,
4: where it speaks about the angels who are cast down with Satan. And I was trying to find out somewhere in the King James and Revelations, where does it actually say a third of the angels were sent down with Satan, as opposed to what it says in the King James? It doesn't say a third. It just says a sect of the angels in the King James in verse number 4 in the book of Jude.
1: Right, and it doesn't ever say a third of the angels. What it does say is his tail drew a third of the stars of heaven and threw them to the earth. And
4: right, and which verse was that in Revelation? I did see that in Revelation.
1: That's Revelation 12, verse 4. Because other places in Revelation, it calls the angels stars. And so they believe this is
4: right,
1: the passage.
4: That's what I assumed. When I had learned that years ago, I've always associated with the third being the stars in verse 12, verse 4. But I wasn't able to find it again. I just wanted to know if it actually said a third. So I did have it right then, Revelation chapter 12, verse 4. You said verse 4?
1: Yes, it's Revelation 12, verse 4.
4: Yeah. And that's the one that relates to Jude, the book of Jude, verse 4, too.
1: Yep. Yeah, there's...
4: We're talking about, okay,
1: yeah.
4: I just wanted to get that straight, make sure I had it straight in my head.
1: All right, well, thank you so much for your call, Dr. Muhammad, and we appreciate that. And with that, let me see, we're going now to North Dakota. Talking to Cole, you're on the air with Bible Answers Live.
5: Yes, thank you. My question is, I'm trying to gain a little more insight on John chapter 20, verse 23, more of an explanation, because this verse is one that can be confusing. I've heard different interpretations of it. So the verse says, if you forgive the sins of any, they are forgiven them. If you retain the sins of any, they are retained. It's Jesus talking to the apostles here, or his disciples.
1: This is a difficult verse, and it's often been used by some denominations to say that, you know, priests have the authority to decide if someone's sins are forgiven or they're not forgiven. And that was not the intent of Jesus. First of all, God is not willing that any perish. He wants as many as possible to be saved. And so when he tells the disciples that if you forgive the sins of any, as they preach the gospel of forgiveness, people are forgiven. If they reject it, their sins are retained. But then there's also an example in the Bible where, you know, John says there is a certain sin that I do not ask you should pray for it. This is believed to be sin against the Holy Spirit. There are examples in Psalms and Nehemiah where they pray that certain enemies that they would not be forgiven because they had really grieved away the Spirit of God. So those are very rare occasions, but I don't think that's what it's talking about here in John chapter 20, verse 23. I think it's basically saying, as we share the gospel or fail to, people's sins are forgiven or retained. There's something else to be said for our interpersonal relationships. You know, it's important for us to communicate forgiveness to others that have hurt us. When Jesus was on the cross, he said, Father, forgive them. And God, I think, showed mercy on the people that were executing Jesus that didn't know what they were doing. He said, they don't know what they're doing. When Stephen was being stoned, he said, Father, lay not this sin to their charge. So I think some of that's also built into this passage as well. Thank you very much, Cole. Hope that helps a little bit. Talking next to Jacqueline in New York. Jacqueline, you're on the air with Bible Answers Live.
6: Good evening, Dr. Bachelor. Pastor Bachelor. Thank you. God bless you. My question is about what the Bible says about graven images. And could images in books, movies, posters, flyers, or whatever, of Christ and any heavenly body be considered graven images?
1: Well, in the commandment, and this is the second commandment, it says, you shall not make unto yourself a graven image of anything in the heaven above or the earth beneath or the water under the earth, and you shall not bow down yourself to them nor serve them. So is God saying that it is a sin to make any representation of any creature or flower or anything? No, must not be, because God told them when they were making the temple to make angels on top of the ark. Now, we're not to worship angels. It says that in Revelation 19, and also says it in Hebrews. And then he told them to, Moses was told to make a bronze serpent. Well, they weren't to worship it. When they did that, Hezekiah ground it up. So having embroidered angels on the curtain in the sanctuary, that would be a facsimile or an image, but we're not to worship those things. If you've got a photograph of your husband or wife in your wallet or your children, is that an idol? There are churches that teach that, but I'd respectfully disagree. But then I've been to people's houses where they burn candles in front of paintings of Mary. Well, that's idolatry. So having an image in itself is not a sin. I mean, people are shocked when Solomon is building the temple. He had 12 oxen that were carved that held up this great bath. It was like a jacuzzi full of water that they used called the laver. And it was set. They set it on this big bronze bowl on the back of all these 12 oxen. Well, they had to carve oxen, but nobody worshipped the oxen. It was artistic. And when they made the pillars in the sanctuary, they made it out of pomegranates and flowers. Well, no one worshipped those things. So the second commandment does not stop when it says, do not make a likeness. It says, do not make a likeness and bow down thyself to them and serve them. Does that make sense?
6: I see. When you put it that way, so we're not to worship any graven images. It's not necessarily not to make.
1: Correct. Now, you know, I'd be also very careful about, you know, I think that when you have paintings or statues of Jesus around your house, while you may not worship and it might be an art form for you, some people that stumble over those things might. And so, you know, I think we should avoid religious icons that could make someone else want to worship it. I learned this the hard way. Karen and I went to Russia, 30 years ago, and did evangelistic meetings right after the Iron Curtain fell. And in our Revelation prophecy seminars, we used to give away some of the different pictures of Revelation. Jesus among the candlesticks, or the beast, just so as learning templates. Well, the Catholics pray to statues, but the Russian Orthodox pray to paintings and icons. And when the pastor saw us pull out our pictures from Revelation, they kind of were aghast. They said, you know, people here, they're going to pin that on the wall. They're going to put a candle in front of it, and they're going to pray to it. And we thought, oh, okay, well, that's not a good idea. So we learned the hard way that you've got to be sensitive to what other people might do. So when in doubt, do the safe thing. Thank you, Jacqueline. We sure do appreciate your question. All right, Chloe is calling from Ohio. Chloe, you are on the air with Bible Answers Live. And your question?
7: My question is, how was heaven made?
1: How was heaven made? Well, it doesn't say in the Bible, but it might be something like how God made the earth. It says when God made the earth, he spoke and he brought the different things into existence. When we say heaven, you're talking maybe about the New Jerusalem, which is the city of God. Jesus said, in my Father's house are many mansions. I go to prepare a place for you. So Jesus was a carpenter, and he's prepared many mansions, many dwelling places in this beautiful city. So he may have just brought it into existence the same way. So I appreciate that, Chloe. Hope that helps a little bit. We do have a study guide. We will send you a free copy. And it's talking about an amazing city in space. If you want to find out about heaven, an amazing city in space, just call this number, Chloe, 800-835-6747, and it's color. You'll really like it. It's got pictures of the New Jerusalem, and we'll send that to you, 800-835-6747. All right, Yolanda is calling from South Carolina. Yolanda, you're on the air with Bible Answers Live.
8: Hey, I'm aware of 4 ordinations the Lord instituted all together in the Holy Scriptures. Mm-hmm. 2 in the Old Testament and 2 in the New Testament. We have the Sabbath he instituted and marriage between one man, one woman. Then in the New Testament, we have the baptism and then communion. So my question is, where did this feet washing come from?
1: Well, if you look in John 13, part of the communion was foot washing. Before they had the Lord's Supper, Jesus washed their feet. And he said, if you look in verse 12 of John 13, John chapter 13, verse 12, so when he washed their feet and he had taken his garments, he sat down again. He said, do you know what I've done to you? You call me teacher and Lord, and you say, well, for so I am. If I then, your Lord and teacher, have washed your feet, you also ought to wash one another's feet, for I've given you an example that you should do as I have done to you. So Christ's command to wash the disciples' feet is just as explicit as the command about eating the bread and the grape juice in honor and remembrance of me. That's all part of the communion service. So in our church and in others, when we have the Lord's Supper, we also have a foot washing service. Typically, the men will pick out a partner and we'll wash one another's feet and pray for each other, and the ladies the same. Sometimes couples, the husband will wash his wife's feet. Obviously, it could be awkward if men start indiscriminately washing women's feet. So that's what we practice in our church, as I know others do. And I think it's interesting that even the Pope kind of recognizes this verse, because about once a year he'll go and wash somebody's feet. Because Jesus gives an explicit command regarding this. A lot of Protestant churches used to do it. It's less and less common now. So does that help a little bit?
8: It helps a lot. Thank you.
1: All right. Thanks so much. Appreciate your phone call. And let's see. All right. We're going to talk to Evelina in California. Evelina, welcome to the program. You're on the air with Bible Answers Live.
9: Yes, I have a question about Revelation 12:7.
1: Okay.
9: And it talks about a war broke out in heaven. Michael and his angels fought with the dragon and his angels.
1: Mm-hmm.
9: And the dragon and his angels fought. but there was no place in heaven found. I'm trying to see, was this fight a fight like war, like with swords and like a battle, or was it a war of words, ideas, courtroom setting? I'm trying to find this out. This is a huge discussion in our Bible study. And
1: yeah, that is a good question. Was it a war of words and arguments? I don't think so, because the terms that used there in Greek for war, it is war. It's like intense. But I don't know that angels use swords and battle axes, bows and arrows. They probably don't use bullets and gunpowder. You do find an example where it tells us in the Garden of Eden, God placed an angel with a flaming sword. So there you've got some kind of weapon, but it's not like an earthly weapon. I think they tried to copy that when they did the Star Wars movies with their lightsabers. And then you can see where David saw an angel with a sword drawn above Jerusalem. Now, they may be symbolic. Christ is pictured with a sword coming out of his mouth in Revelation. So what the weapons were like, you know, there typically had not been war prior to this war in heaven. So it's not like they had a big arsenal to prevent war or nuclear weapons. It may have been physical wrestling. You know, the Bible says we do not wrestle against flesh and blood, but we wrestle against principalities and powers. It's a mystery exactly what the war and the battle looked like, but it was some kind of intense struggle where one third of the angels were thrown out through the power of the other two thirds and Christ. The devil, the dragon, he was fighting against Michael, Christ. And so you've got this battle. You see a battle going on between Jesus and the devil there at the cross. And you see a battle between them when Satan doesn't want Michael to resurrect Moses, and he says, "The Lord rebuke thee." I don't know. It's a mystery. I won't pretend that I can conjure up exactly what that looked like. Good question, Evelina, and hope that helps a little bit. All right, we're going to talk to Derek. Derek is calling from Texas. Derek, you're on the air with Bible Answers. We've got a couple of minutes.
10: Hi, Pastor. This is Derek.
1: Yeah.
10: It's really neat getting to talk to you. Thank you for taking my question.
1: Mm-hmm.
10: My question is, did the Trinity exist prior to the birth of Jesus Christ?
1: Well, I do believe so, because Jesus existed prior to the birth of Jesus Christ. You see in the Bible where Christ said, "Before Abraham was, I am." And throughout the Old Testament, there's what they call Christophanies. And those are where the Jesus, prior to his incarnation, he meets with Abraham. When the angels are on their way to Sodom, he talks to them face to face. Moses sees the Lord. You have examples where Jacob wrestles with this angel, and later it says, "I have seen God." And so there's a number of examples in the Bible where it appears that Christ is there even in the Old Testament. Now, if you go to the Gospel of John, and we'll just go there real quick and read that. Did the Trinity exist prior to the creation of the world? In the Gospel of John, chapter 1, "In the beginning was the Word, and the Word was with God, and the Word was God. He was in the beginning with God." So it sounds there from this verse like Jesus has existed prior to his incarnation on earth. So the Trinity existed. You look in Genesis there in the Garden of Eden, and I should say in the creation story, it says, "And the Spirit of God moved upon the face of the waters." You go to the end of the Bible, the Spirit and the Bride say, "Come." Trinity's there from cover to cover in the Bible. So with that, all right, we're going to come back, and let's see, we're going to talk next to Eric, who's calling from Texas. Eric, you're on the air with Bible Answers Live.
11: Hey, Pastor Doug. Good evening, sir. How are you?
1: Doing great. Thanks for your call.
11: I heard you a few weeks ago saying that when Satan is released from the bottomless pit, Antichrist and the false prophet are going to fight along with Satan and all the other people and try to encamp as God's throne before he casts down the before God throws the fire down. Did I hear you correctly?
1: Yeah, well, I was reading the Bible, where it says here, you can look in Revelation chapter 20, Now, when the 1,000 years have expired, Satan is released from his prison. All the wicked are resurrected. They're called Gog and Magog. And he'll go out to deceive the nations in the four corners of the earth to gather them to battle, the number of whom is as the sand of the sea. This is referencing back to Ezekiel 37 and 38. They went up on the breadth of the earth and surrounded the camp of the saints, the beloved city. Fire comes down from God out of heaven and devours them. And the devil, this is the part you were mentioning, the devil who deceived them was cast in the lake of the fire and brimstone, where the beast and the false prophet are, and they're tormented day and night forever and ever. They're going to be burned up forever.
11: So then apparently, I guess I misheard or misunderstood what you said a couple weeks ago, because I thought you were saying that Satan is going to have the Antichrist and a false prophet with him fighting against God's people when God throws the fire down from heaven.
1: No, that is prior. That's prior to the second coming. So you've got what happens when the Lord comes next. The beast power is going to wage war on the saints, Satan cooperating with the Antichrist, the beast, the dragon, the false prophet.
11: I understand that, Pastor Doug. I just, like I said the other day when you were talking about it, I'm sorry, I just misunderstood. I'm glad you were able to clarify that. You're awesome, Pastor Doug. I appreciate you, sir.
1: Oh, well, thank you so much. We sure appreciate that, Eric, and hope you're surviving the weather there in Texas. You have a good evening.
11: Yes, sir.
1: Take care. God willing, we'll study his word with you again next week.

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1: Blessed are the peacemakers, for they shall be called the children of God.
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3: Now a look at your morning weather on Lafayette Christian Talk Radio. Partly sunny today with a high near 91 and lows around 71. Partly sunny with thunderstorms tomorrow with a high of 92 and lows around 70. For your Wednesday, partly sunny with thunderstorms with a high near 89 and lows around 73. And for Thursday, partly sunny with thunderstorms with a high near 89 and lows around 74. That's your morning weather on Lafayette Christian Talk Radio.
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6: From the Christian News Radio Network, I'm Jim Miller. Russia's foreign ministry, Sergei Lavrov, declared yesterday Moscow will continue its military campaign in Ukraine through to the end, rejecting any timeline for withdrawal. His remarks follow intensified Russian strikes that force Ukraine's largest steelmaker to halt operations, underscoring Moscow's unwillingness to negotiate despite mounting casualties and economic strain. Senate set to take a final vote on its college sports bill today. News Nation's Kristen Eskow reports.
7: It's an effort to level the playing field in college sports and has the support of the NCAA and its major conferences. The Protect College Sports Act allows student athletes to enter into their own NIL agreements. It increases the cap on revenue that schools share with athletes, and it limits students to one transfer without losing athletic eligibility. The bill is opposed by the NAACP and the Congressional Black Caucus, who have argued for stronger protections for black athletes.
6: House Speaker Mike Johnson says he would try to build support among Republicans for the bill if it passes the Senate. But the House likely won't take it up until after the midterms. More news straight ahead, but right now, here's a word from our sponsor.
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6: The European Union has unlocked a substantial humanitarian aid package aimed at sub-Saharan Africa, directing resources towards migration management, conflict relief, and food security programs. Officials say the move reflects Europe's widening effort to address root causes of displacement as global crises expand. President Trump gearing up to meet with some of the top technology experts this week. News Nation's Trevor Shirley has those details on the president's A1 summit.
10: This Tuesday, that's when the president is going to be meeting with those top tech executives at the White House for a summit on AI. It's the first time the president's called a major summit on this issue, which, as we know, has gotten a lot of attention recently in regards to safety. Top tech leaders and members of Congress, including Speaker Mike Johnson, are expected to be in attendance. Top AI experts have warned recently that technology could potentially end life on Earth if it's not contained.
6: We could learn more about how the White House intends to approach the subject after tomorrow's summit. Pennsylvania's measles outbreak continues to worsen, with 55 new cases reported since last Wednesday, a total of 173 people now hospitalized. From Christian News Radio Network, I'm Joe Miller. To hear this and other reports on demand, visit ChristianNewsRadio.org.
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12: Father in heaven, thank you so much for this time that we have. Thank you for keeping us safe and watching over us this past week. Thank you, Lord, for your watch care. And as we now come to study your word together this evening, we ask for a special blessing of your Holy Spirit to guide us and to lead us into all truth. We ask, Lord, that you would please grace us with thy presence, that we might understand a deeper understanding of faith and how you want to bless your people today. So lead us, O Lord, as we look at the story of Abraham. Open our ears, open our eyes, open our minds of understanding to help us to see these truths that you have hidden in the word for us. For we pray in Jesus' name. Amen. So this is the first, this is the third or fourth lesson we've had in our new series in our Friday night care group studies together. And we've been going through Hebrews 11, for those that don't know. And we are now up to the character Abraham. So last week we studied about Noah. Now I want to invite you to turn your Bibles with me to Hebrews chapter 11. Hebrews chapter 11, we're going to start in verse 8 this evening. And there are two parts. If you haven't seen the title or the title of the video, it's part one. So there is a part two next week. I do want to encourage you to join us. But let's turn the Bibles to Hebrews chapter 11, starting in verse 8. This is what the Bible says. By faith, Abraham, when he was called to go out into a place which he should after receive for inheritance, obeyed, and he went out, not knowing whither he went. By faith, he sojourned in the land of promise, as in a strange country, dwelling in tabernacles with Isaac and Jacob, the heirs with him of the same promise, for he looked for a city which hath foundations, whose builder and maker is God. So look, in order to help us understand these few verses about Abraham and the beginning of his faith journey, we got to go back to Genesis chapter 12, where it all began, and then we'll come back here and interlace our understanding with the things that we're reading here in Hebrews 11 about Abraham. But let's turn our Bibles back to the very beginning there, Genesis chapter 12. Genesis chapter 12, starting in verse 1. This is the time when God first comes to Abraham and talks to him, and we'll read it. Genesis chapter 12, verse 1. Now the Lord had said unto Abraham, get thee out of thy country and from thy kindred and from thy father's house unto a land that I will show thee, and I will make of thee a great nation, and I will bless thee and make thy name great, and thou shalt be a blessing. And I will bless them that bless thee, and curse him that curseth thee, and in thee shall all families of the earth be blessed. So Abram departed as the Lord had spoken unto him, and Lot went with him, and Abram was 75 years old when he departed out of Haran. So look, when God first comes to Abraham, okay, he's named Abram, and it's not apparent or clear where Abraham should go yet. However, we know that at least God pushed him into a certain direction, because God just simply said in verse 1, go out from thy father's house unto a land that I will what? Show thee. So look, Abraham kind of had a general direction of where God wanted him to go. And we're going to come back to these verses, but first let's keep reading. Verse 5. And Abram took Sarai his wife, and Lot his brother's son, and all their substance that they had gathered, and the souls that they had gotten in Haran, and went forth to go into the land of Canaan, and into the land of Canaan they came. And Abram passed through the land unto the place of Shechem, unto the place of Moreh, and the Canaanite was then in the land. So today as we read this, we know that the land of Canaan is the land and was the land of promise that would be given to Abraham and his children eventually. But when Abraham went there and he arrived there, the Bible doesn't give us any indication that God had revealed this to him yet. He just said, go in that general direction. So Abraham, he went there, and then we read this in verse 7. And the Lord appeared unto Abram and said, unto thy seed will I give this land. And there builded he an altar unto the Lord who appeared unto him. So at the very beginning, God comes to Abram and says, look, Abram, I want you to go. And he pushes him in a general direction. He doesn't just go wherever you want. He does push him in a general direction. We know because he arrives here at Canaan and the surrounding area. And it is only right there in verse 7 that the Bible says that God said to Abram, I'm going to give you this land. You see that? So before he didn't know that, at least the Bible seems to indicate that he didn't know this. And we see this in Hebrews 11. It says that he went out not knowing where he was going. So you got to understand this. When God first comes to Abraham, it's just like the dialogue that God would have with Noah that we studied last week. So he comes to Abraham and he says, Abraham, I want you to leave your country. I want you to leave your place of comfort. I want you to leave your home. And Abraham says, okay. So he starts packing. And by and by, his friends come and ask, Abraham, what are you doing? Are you spring cleaning? Of course he wasn't. He was packing, and he was leaving. Okay, to leave? Why? Where? Why? What? Well, God told me. He said he's going to give me a whole land, not just this little house that I have, but he's going to give me a land, and he's going to bless me. Okay, Abraham. Where are you going? What would be Abraham's answer? What would his response be to his friends that would come and ask him, Abraham, so God told you to go. All right, we know you're a man of God. And surely God showed you where, right? No, I don't know where I'm going. At this point in time, when Abraham answers that question, you're probably doubting whether it was really God that asked him. Do you see that? Abraham left not knowing where he was going, but he knew that God was the one that told him to go. You see that? So, at this time, you're probably thinking, Abraham, are you sure it's God? Have you lost your mind? You know? You don't know where, but you sure that was God? You see, friends, sometimes, just like we saw in Noah's day too, sometimes following God seems a little extreme, doesn't it? Why? Because God doesn't give you always the end plan. And we're going to see even more that he didn't do this with Abraham, but his faith brought him and helped him to see the end result. But God was pretty clear with three things that we read in the beginning of Genesis chapter 12. But remember, it was God that said this. Remember, faith comes by hearing, and hearing by the word of God. So God comes to him and says, Abraham, I want you to leave. The command was clear. But there were three things, you see. The first was the command. Leave your country, your family, your father's house. And not like his wife or, you know, but leave behind all the things that are familiar. The command was very clear. Second, what God gave was a promise. I will make of you a great nation and make your name great. Okay? That was the promise. And thirdly, when you read Genesis chapter 12, verses 1 through 4, you will see there that God also gave a blessing. I will bless you, and in you shall all families of the earth be blessed. He gave a command, he gave a promise, and he gave a blessing. He didn't just give the command. In other words, he was saying, Abraham, in order for me to bless you, you got to leave. You got to leave your country, your home, your land that you're familiar with, that you grew up with, your friends. In order for me to bless you, that's it. He doesn't say why. He doesn't say, Ur of the Chaldees, where you're staying is very wicked and I can't bless you there. He just said, leave, just leave. You see that? And why would God ask him to do this? You see, friends, Ur was the ancient site of Babylon. It was a well-advanced city already. It was definitely not something like where he was going to, where he would dwell in tabernacles, which is tents. You know, can you imagine living in a tent? I remember in Australia for a few weeks, I think, we lived in a caravan when we were transitioning from an old house to a new house that we'd bought in another area of Melbourne there. But it was not fun. He was going from a settled place where he'd grown up all his life to now roaming around in tents. And it just seemed like he's going from a good situation to something worse. It's like God is calling him to be a missionary. Do you see that? And yes, God does call people to that sometimes. In fact, many times. There are many people even today that I know that left the comforts of their homes and have gone and lived in third world countries and worked there all their lives. And they're great men and women of faith. And God calls them to that. And this was the call that came to Abraham, to live a missionary life. Hebrews 11:9 says he would dwell in tabernacles, in tents. His life was seemingly worse off. Can you imagine? In the day and age that we live in, where we're surrounded by technology, the fact that you can listen to this proves that we are living in a very advanced age, isn't it? And God is calling you to live a worse life. But yet God says it was only then that he would bless him. You see that? Friends, sometimes the only way that God can bless us is if we leave our familiar place, our familiar surroundings. And you know, I grew up in Australia for 10 years. It's not all my life. I've jumped around. I was born in Singapore, then we moved to Malaysia for 2 years, and we went to England for 5 years, came back to Malaysia for 6 years, then we moved to Australia, which is where I kind of remember where all my memories are, where all the friends that I began to gather that I grew up with, that's my place of familiarity, Melbourne, Australia. And I never thought for a minute that I'd be back here in Malaysia, you know? And I've never gone back, not because I don't want to, apart from the part of me, I don't want to go back because I always got hay fever when I was in Melbourne. I would sneeze for two to three months and it was horrible. So I don't enjoy the cold anymore, but I know for a fact that I had to leave Australia in order for God to bless me, to be with me. And I know that now. I didn't know that back then when I made that decision nearly 20 years ago. But I know that as I look back in my life, that I had to leave my familiar surroundings. Why? There was too many temptations there, too many things that brought me back to my old life. And I'm not saying that Abraham was being drawn back to his old life, but we know that in order for God to bless him, he had to leave. And maybe some of you, you got to leave your countries, your familiar surroundings. You know, I speak especially to the Sabahans here in Malaysia. They just love all these Sabahans and Sarawakians. They just can't wait to go back to their home. But you know, friends, maybe going back home sometimes is a mistake. I'm not saying that you shouldn't visit your parents, okay? But sometimes in order for God to bless us and to be with us and help us to be a blessing, we have to leave. And on top of that, how old was Abraham? How old was he? In verse 4 of Genesis 12, it says that he was 75 years old. I mean, if you're a young person, it's pretty easy. At worst, you just get homesick. Look, old people get homesick too, okay? But it would have been easier if he was like 20 years old, 30 years old, but now he's 75. We don't know how long he's been married for to Sarah, but he was an old man at this point. He was mature, halfway through his life at the very least, if not more. And so he was old. It would have been difficult. It would have taken a lot of faith for him to pack up and leave, not knowing where he was going. You see that? And so friends, look, remember this. Sometimes you got to leave in order for God to bless you. But let's continue. Abraham, he leaves his country. He leaves his familiar surroundings. He fulfills the command of God. And what happens next? We're still in Genesis chapter 12, okay? But you would think that now God can bless me. Now God can make of me a great nation, right? Because that's what he said at the beginning in chapter 12, verses

thing that, you know, he'd been walking with God already. Some people like Noah and people like Enoch, these men had walked with God. Abraham was walking with God already before God said, I want you to leave. Do you see that? So, look. Don't think that Genesis 12 is the beginning of how God builds his faith. He's walking with God already. But then what happens next? He arrives at Canaan, verse 9. And Abraham journeyed going on still toward the south. And there was a famine in the land. And Abraham went down into Egypt to sojourn there, for the famine was grievous in the land. Now look, anything short of faith would have brought us to this point of starting to complain. Abraham, why did you bring us all the way out here? Are you sure God's the one that brought you? Look, you said he's going to make you inherit this land, and now there's famine. There's no food for us to eat. Why did he go to Egypt? He should have gone back to Ur, right? But God was the one that told him to leave. He would have gone anywhere, but back to Ur of the Chaldees. Do you see that? It would have been tempting for him to go back. Even when the trial came, the promise had not even been fulfilled yet, and he had to leave. You see that? What a temptation. And what sort of doubt would have arisen in his heart and mind because of this, you see? And so friends, when we follow God, we got to make sure that we go with him all the way, that even when circumstances arrive, we got to make sure that God led us to this point, and we got to learn to make the best of the situation. And God had a reason to bring him down into Egypt. Yes, it seems like he's a man of faith. He's following God. He arrives at Canaan. God says, Abraham, you're going to inherit this land. Now this famine comes and he has to leave and go down to Egypt. What happens? Verse 11. Genesis chapter 12, verse 11. And it came to pass, when he was come near to enter into Egypt, that he said unto Sarai his wife, Behold now, I know that thou art a fair woman to look upon. Therefore it shall come to pass, when the Egyptians shall see thee, that they shall say, This is his wife, and they will kill me, but they will save thee alive. Say, I pray thee, thou art my sister, that it may be well with me for thy sake, and my soul shall live because of thee. So he asked Sarah to lie. And you know, Abraham was not yet ready to be the inheritor of God's promises. It was God that brought Abraham out of Ur of the Chaldees, and it was God that led him all the way into Canaan for a reason. Why? To show him that there was areas in his life that he still had to grow. So there was a test coming. And Abraham and Sarah both agreed to lie already. Friends, we got to be careful about these small little lies, because out of these things, you're going to see the impact of this. And sometimes, you know, people point to Abraham's story here, but you're really going to see the detriments to his lie, okay? But we many times, I'm telling you, when you continue reading, many of us, we look at it in the wrong way. We kind of give justification that this is okay, but it's not. Verse 14, And it came to pass that when Abraham was come into Egypt, the Egyptians beheld the woman, that she was very fair. The princes also of Pharaoh saw her, and commended her before Pharaoh, and the woman was taken into Pharaoh's house. And he entreated Abraham well for her sake. And he had sheep and oxen and he asses and men servants and maid servants and she asses and camels. And the Lord plagued Pharaoh and his house with great plagues because of Sarai, Abraham's wife. And Pharaoh called Abraham and said, What is this that thou hast done to me? Why didst thou not tell me that thy wife? Why saidst thou, She is my sister, so I might have taken her to me to wife? Now therefore, behold thy wife, take her and go thy way. And Pharaoh commanded his men concerning him, and they sent him away, and his wife, and all that he had. Because of Abraham's lie, Pharaoh took Sarah into his house, and he was ready to make her his wife, except the Lord intervened and plagued Pharaoh. Okay, and because of this, Pharaoh found out that that was really Abraham's wife, that he had lied. And look, some of us, we point to this and say, hey, why did God still bless Abraham even though he lied?

0: My point is this, friends, when you look at this closely, right, He did not bless Abraham. Why did God still make him rich, even though he lied? It must be okay to make these small little white lies here and there, right? Wrong. Look, what happened when Abraham lied? God plagued Pharaoh. Now, what's so wrong about that? Well, what was the promise that God gave to Abraham at the very beginning in Genesis 12? He says, I want to bless you. This was a blessing, but he didn't just stop there. The point of following God, and friends, you got to remember this, the point of following God is not about the blessing. Abraham was plenty blessed in Ur of the Chaldees. Do you understand that? Abraham was plenty blessed. He didn't need to leave Ur of the Chaldees to be blessed. And friends, this is a thing. It's not just about you leaving your family in order to be blessed, in order to earn your millions or your billions or whatever. It's not that. It's so that you can be a blessing. God said, I want you to leave Ur of the Chaldees so I can bless you, not just to make you rich, but so that you can be a blessing to the whole world. All nations of the world will be blessed. Question. Was Egypt blessed because of Abraham? Did you catch that? Let me ask this question again. Was Egypt and Pharaoh blessed because of Abraham's presence? No. They were cursed. Do you understand that? Look, you gotta take a step back and look at this whole picture. Who cursed? Who plagued Pharaoh? It was God. Why? Because Abraham wasn't willing to be honest and upfront with Pharaoh. God wanted to bless Abraham so that he could be a blessing to all these heathen nations that did not know about God. But the only thing that these heathen nations, this Egyptian nation, knew about God at this point was his God is powerful and he plagues people. They didn't have any more of a desire to follow God with Abraham there. Friends, so many times we focus on the riches. Cattle, sheep, men servants, maid servants. That blessing was not from God. That blessing was from the devil, friends. Do you understand that? God did not send Abraham down to Egypt to make him rich. God sent the famine in Canaan and he went into Egypt so that Abraham could be a blessing, a witness. But when he arrived there, because he was not faithful to God, he became a curse instead. And look what happened at the very end, verse 20. And Pharaoh commanded his men concerning him, and they sent him away, and his wife, and all that he had. Abraham, get out of my place. You are bad luck. That's what Pharaoh was thinking. All of God's children are called to be a blessing, not a curse. And yet here we turn the blessing into a curse. Yeah, Abraham, he came up with great riches. But that was not the purpose of God. You see, friends, Christians can actually become a curse to the world when we are unfaithful and disobey and distrust God in these little areas of life. God was the one that led Abraham down there. But yet he didn't trust God enough that God would protect him. He trusted him enough to come out of the land of the Chaldees, but then he faltered in this area. And friends, this is what happens when God's people are unfaithful. We become a curse to the world and we make God look worse. We put people off with our Christianity. Did you ever think that your lie doesn't hurt you but hurts others? You are not justified in lying just because you got away with it and God seemed to bless you. You're not justified in it when you break the Sabbath for one exam just so that you can help more people to become a doctor so you can pass his exam. No, you become a greater curse. Well, well, well, hey, you might not see it. It's just that we have the curtain drawn back here, that we actually see what's happening to this nation because of one man's unfaithfulness. When a blessing becomes a curse. Oh, friends, God was testing Abraham. And needless to say, he had much to grow in the area of his faith. He had left his country, which was a great step in faith already. But he showed Abraham that there was still more room to grow. And guess what? He could not do that back in Ur of the Chaldees. He didn't have to lie to anybody back in Ur. Everybody knew that that was his wife. Do you see that? God brought him out to be a blessing, but before he could be a blessing, God had to show him, you got to trust me with all your heart. And you know, friends, this story here, this section here, it just highlights the grace of God. That even though he had this momentary lapse in his faith, God still did not cast him off. He came out rich man. And, you know, there's not a single perfect person here on this earth. And when you commit your life to Christ, you're not going to be perfect forever. But sometimes God orchestrates those events and helps us to see our great need. And yet, even though we fall, he doesn't cast us off entirely, you know. And so, you know, many of us, we strive to be rich like Abraham, but he didn't do it God's way, at least not in this first sense, you know. And so, look, it was God that sent the famine. It was probably God that got Abraham to go down to Egypt. And then God stood back to see what Abraham would do. But there's something that we can learn from this as we conclude this section and this story here this evening. Genesis 13, verses 1 to 4. Genesis 13, verses 1 to 4. This is what the Bible says. And Abram went up out of Egypt, he and his wife, and all that he had, and Lot with him, into the south. And Abram was very rich in cattle, in silver, and in gold. And he went on his journeys from the south even to Bethel, even unto the place where his tent had been at the beginning between Bethel and Hai, unto the place of the altar which he had made there at the first. And there Abram called on the name of the Lord. Friends, in spite of what had happened, even then, when he was cast out of Egypt, asked to leave, and he went back to Canaan there, the first thing that he did was call upon God. Even when he failed, he came back running to God. Even though he had faltered, he didn't let the riches get in the way. That would have been verse 3 or 2, and then, but yet it came to verse 4, and the first thing that Abraham did was set up that altar and worship God. And probably the first thing he did was confess his sin and renew his commitment back to God, you know, just to make sure that God was with him. And it was a reminder of what he had left behind and why he was here in the land of Canaan. You know, when we look at Abraham's faith and we consider him the father of faith, we know about his lie, but we forget the big picture as to why God called each and every one of us. God does want to bless you. He doesn't want you to go hungry. He'll give you your bread and your water. He'll provide for you. When you seek him, all these things will be added unto you. You know, we like these promises of God take care of me, God watch over me, God look out for me, God bless me. But we forget the reason why he blesses us. You understand that? We forget the reason why he gives us these blessings so that we can be a blessing. You know, our house here is not a very big house. It's three rooms, and we just got this. Is where I'm recording is actually a storeroom, and it was converted into my office. My wife was gracious enough to give me the office, the storeroom to be an office, and we've tried to figure out where to put all our other things in this house. God has blessed me wonderfully with this house, and my wife, she constantly reminds me, you know, and I have to be reminded all the time as well that these blessings are not given so that I can have a more comfortable life. These blessings are given so that people can stay. You know? And so I'm constantly reminded about this when we buy our couch. We got to make sure that it's a washable couch, because we know that we're going to have lots of people over and we're going to have people eat there and things will get spilled. It's okay. We just go wash it. We think about these things. We don't think about what's the most comfortable couch that I can buy with my budget. You see, your thinking is different when you realize that God blesses you so that you can be a blessing. You think about how you can be the greatest blessing so that you don't look at people sitting on your couch and you get worried that they're going to dirty your couch. And so next time we better not have so many people over. Next time we got to make sure we have house rules that they can't eat there. Next time, you know, we don't make such rules because we're so worried about people damaging our things. Of course, we should take care of our items and not just throw it around and not care about it. But you got to remember that whatever God has given to you, use it as a blessing. Not just to earn money and that's it, but look at the possessions that God has given to you and ask, God, how can, with what I have been blessed with from you, to be a blessing back to the world? So that you don't get so caught up in self and so get caught up in these things that when something happens to your house or your couch or your table or whatever it is that you have, that you get so upset and you tell yourself, I'm never having people over ever again. Do you understand that? The blessings that God has given to you, bless others. You have a car, sure it's new, whatever it is, but don't get so upset that you know that you're so scared of people making your car smell like BO that you can't have sweaty people in your car. You understand what I mean? Just go wash it after that. Clean it after that. When you realize that what God has given to you is to be a blessing, it gives you a different mindset. Lying then is not even an option. Do you see that, friends? God wants to bless you so that you can be a blessing to others. And it's possible, friends, it's possible to turn that blessing into a great curse. Has God led you here to KL? Has God led you to the place where He wants you to be? You know, in spite of whatever you're going through, put aside your stresses, put aside all the trials, put aside all the bad things that have happened to you since you got there. Go back to the very beginning when you first arrived. Was it clear that God led you there? And if He did, make sure you're faithful even in the little things. Because if you're not, you become a great curse to your family, to others, but especially to God. God did not throw Abraham off and say, I can't believe you did that. With all that I've done for you, you can't be my representative anymore. No. I believe that Abraham repented. And he had still ways to grow, as we all do. But we got to remember, faithfulness in these little things matter much. We got to learn to depend upon the Word of God with all that we have and not think that we have to take circumstances into our own hands because of God. If God brought you there, if you're faithful, not only will He bless you, but He'll bless everyone around you. Yes, the heathen, the Egyptians, your non-Adventist, non-Christian believing parents. Do you see that? He bless your neighbors. He bless those that don't know about God. That's the reason why He wants to bless you so badly. Not to make you have a comfortable life. Not to make you so that you don't have to have a care or worry about in the world. And we shouldn't have, because all these things will be added to us. But He wants to bless you today. In order for us to receive that blessing, we got to learn to live by faith, even in the little areas of life. Friends, where has God brought you to today? And more than that, have you been faithful to Him? If you're not, you've been shortchanging God's blessings, not just on everyone else, but on you as well. Riches can become a curse and not a blessing, friends. And so let's not look at it from the worldly perspective this evening. Let's ask God to guide us again. Let's build our altar and come back and say, God, I've left you. Forgive me. I've forgotten the reason why you brought me here. But tonight, I want to recommit my life to you again. And look at how not only you're going to bless me, but how I can be a blessing to everybody else. Let's pray. Father in heaven, Lord, you desire to bless your children so much. You desire to show the whole world that you're a real God. But too often, we as your children, we don't act like your children at all. Please forgive us, Lord, and help us to be faithful to you. Help us, Lord, that we might rise up and be counted and stand counted as your children today so that we can be a blessing to the whole world, because so many people are looking for answers and they have no hope, Lord. Help us to be that messenger of hope tonight. Only as we are faithful to you, though. So, Lord, please guide us and help us in the areas that we're struggling, in areas that we thought were non-essential, in areas we thought that was just a white lie, it was just a small lie, God. It wasn't big. Help us, Father, to follow you all the way and not to take the situation into our own hands. And so, Lord, please fill us with your word. Fill us with faith to trust you in the very situation that we're going through right now. And even in our own foolishness, if we got ourselves into that difficult situation, Lord, by your grace, lead us out of it as well. I know that you won't forsake us if we turn our eyes back to thee, O Lord. And so we recommit our lives to you tonight. Please, Lord, take our hearts. We cannot give it. Keep it pure for us, for we cannot keep it pure for thee. And save us in spite of our weak and Christ-like self, Lord. Please help us today, is our earnest plea in prayer. For we pray in Jesus' name. Amen. God bless you, friends. Thank you for joining us this evening. And I just have an announcement again that I made at the very beginning of our study, is that tomorrow morning there is no Sabbath school lesson. For the Dakis and Sakis, please join the Sabbath school lessons. Dak is in the morning, Sak is in the afternoon. Please join the groups there and let's fellowship together. There's a need for just connecting within our churches as well. Know that you're not forgotten. We're trying to provide for all of you there. And just look for the links on our chats there. But until then, at 11:30, tomorrow morning, we'll be having our divine service. I'll see you then. Have a good night. May you rest well. God bless all of you. See you later.
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0: Jesus and his disciples are eating their last supper together. Now we continue reading from John 13:12. So when he had washed their feet and taken his garments and reclined at the table again, he said to them, "Do you know what I have done to you? You call me teacher and Lord, and you are right, for so I am. If I then, the Lord and the teacher, washed your feet, you also ought to wash one another's feet. For I gave you an example, that you also should do as I did to you. Truly, truly, I say to you, a slave is not greater than his master, nor is one who is sent greater than the one who sent him. If you know these things, you are blessed if you do them. I do not speak of all of you. I know the ones I have chosen. But it is that the scripture may be fulfilled, 'He who eats my bread has lifted up his heel against me.' From now on I am telling you before it comes to pass, so that when it does occur, you may believe that I am he. Truly, truly, I say to you, he who receives whomever I send receives me, and he who receives me receives him who sent me." When Jesus had said this, he became troubled in spirit and testified and said, "Truly, truly, I say to you, that one of you will betray me." The disciples began looking at one another, at a loss to know of which one he was speaking. There was reclining on Jesus' bosom one of his disciples, whom Jesus loved. So Simon Peter gestured to him and said to him, "Tell us who it is of whom he is speaking." He, leaning back thus on Jesus' bosom, said to him, "Lord, who is it?" Jesus then answered, "That is the one for whom I shall dip the morsel and give it to him." So when he had dipped the morsel, he took and gave it to Judas, the son of Simon Iscariot. After the morsel, Satan then entered into him. Therefore Jesus said to him, "What you do, do quickly." Now no one of those reclining at the table knew for what purpose he had said this to him. For some were supposing, because Judas had the money box, that Jesus was saying to him, "Buy the things we have need of for the feast," or else that he should give something to the poor. So after receiving the morsel, he went out immediately, and it was night. Therefore, when he had gone out, Jesus said, "Now is the Son of Man glorified, and God is glorified in him. If God is glorified in him, God will also glorify him in himself, and will glorify him immediately. Little children, I am with you a little while longer. You will seek me, and as I said to the Jews, now I also say to you, where I am going, you cannot come. A new commandment I give to you, that you love one another, even as I have loved you, that you also love one another. By this all men will know that you are my disciples, if you have love for one another." Simon Peter said to him, "Lord, where are you going?" Jesus answered, "Where I go, you cannot follow me now, but you will follow later." Peter said to him, "Lord, why can I not follow you right now? I will lay down my life for you." Jesus answered, "Will you lay down your life for me? Truly, truly, I say to you, a rooster will not crow until you deny me 3 times. Be listening next time for more from The Word. This is Nicholas Hope.
1: How can you help turn your kids' routine prayers into prayers of compassion? Here's Carrie Casey, CEO of the National Center for Fathering, author of Father.
2: Have you noticed that the prayers of children tend to be routine requests for God to help us have a good day or have fun on the school field trip? Don't get me wrong, those are fine prayers, but I think we can agree that we aspire for our children to go a little deeper. Our goal should be to lead them to a prayer life that extends beyond their own needs and desires. Author Sherry Fuller suggests that as children get older, we can even train them to develop compassion for others through their prayer habits. With young children, it can be as simple as praying for scraped knees and bumps. Your prayers take their attention off the pain, but it also models for them that we should be sensitive toward others who have bumps and other troubles. Another everyday strategy is to say a quick prayer in the car whenever you see or hear an emergency siren. Actually, I say a short prayer just about every time I buckle into my car seat, and often whenever someone's leaving for a few days and we're saying goodbye. Ask your kids to join in, and soon they will be reminding you to pray when an opportunity arises, or they'll come up with ways to help the homeless person at the side of the road. These are seeds that can grow and bear fruit of compassion in kids over the years. So, in a nutshell, here are two

0: simple strategies to help children learn to pray with compassion. First, seize every opportunity. It can be in the car, on the playground, or anywhere. Integrate prayer with their schoolwork, like praying for our nation's leaders while they study American history, or pray for people in a foreign land when they study geography. And second, turn concerns into prayer. Your kids hear about hurricanes, terrorist threats, train wrecks, and other tragedies. Pray together for the victims. It will teach them a lot about praying for others, and giving their concerns to God will help them get past any fear or worry that may arise. You and your kids have plenty to be concerned about as they grow up in this world. Prayer is a great way to point your kids to God and also turn concern into involvement in helping those in need. Faith that leads to action is what God really wants from us and from our children. This is Kerry Casey for Today's Father.
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2: Kidnapping plot revealed among shrimp. 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And now, here is our Creation Moment's host, Ian Taylor.
3: High drama takes place even among the tiny, almost unnoticeable creatures in even the most remote parts of the world. In the frigid waters of Antarctica, there's a tiny plankton which kidnaps even tinier chemists for its protection. The tiny shrimp-like creature has absolutely no defense of its own, but this creature is not a shrimp without a plan. As it searches about, it may find an even smaller, snail-like pteropod that it will fasten to its back. The pteropod makes a chemical which fish hate. Fish which have tried to eat one of the shrimp-like creatures with its chemist backpack have been seen to shake their heads violently and spit the pair out. But the shrimp's captive backpack slows down its foraging for food. So after several days, the shrimp releases the pteropod unharmed to search for more food and hopefully soon another pteropod. It sounds rather silly to suggest that one day, many years ago, one of these tiny plankton noticed that fish never ate pteropods because they produce a chemical defense. Who would suggest that once he told his friends, all the shrimp-like plankton started kidnapping pteropods? Though this strategy was obviously taught to the plankton by the Creator himself.
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5: David said, "Seven times a day I praise you for your righteous rules." Wow, when I read this, I can be motivated by guilt to do better in order to be more like David. I can start building prayers of praise into my day's calendar. Now, how long can I perform under this pressure? Well, a while, but I'll burn out eventually because the problem wasn't my schedule, it was my heart. We're going to talk about how to make a scriptural application on this edition of Daughters of Promise. I'm Christine Wurtzen. So I read David praises God seven times a day, and I think, I can do that. Or I read that Paul said he was content in all circumstances. Hey, I should quit complaining. Welcome to the way I used to live. This outlook toward my Christian life was shallow and consisted of nothing more than behavior modification. The word became an exhaustive to-do list while my heart languished for want of attention. So if I fail to praise, like David, it is because my heart is not engaged. I am capable of praising other people and other things. I'll go on and on about what is valuable to me, what is life-changing and life-saving. So if I don't praise God spontaneously for His Word, it's only because I haven't found it to be my lifeline. So when I read that David praises God seven times a day, I say, wow, I'm not sure my heart feels that passionately. Lord, what is keeping my heart from feeling that way? Show me. Awaken my heart to the power of your words. Give me the grace to apply them so that when I do, they save my life. I see it, Lord. I praise what I love. I praise what has changed my life. When I started applying scripture like this, it was truly life-changing because it's always been about the heart. For Daughters of Promise, I'm Christine Wurtzen.
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7: You've got questions? God has answers, and they're all found in the Bible. Welcome to God's Treasure Chest. I'm Charles Mills. Let's see what's hiding in God's Word today.
8: What should I do if my parents aren't fair?
7: I assume we're talking about God-loving, honest, trying to do the best they can parents. Here's a little secret that can save you tons of anger and sadness down the road. Don't expect fairness from other people, because they don't see things the way you do. They don't think like you think. What's important to you may not be important to them. When a decision must be made, parents decide based on their values, their fears, their hopes. Are they being selfish? No, they truly believe they're doing what's best for you. When I was young and my mom or dad did something I thought wasn't fair, I determined that when I was an adult, I'd make some mighty big changes in my life, and I did. Some changes worked, some didn't. I also learned a lot about my parents and why they acted so, quote, unfairly, end quote. In most cases, they were right. God's Treasure Chest says, "Children, obey your parents in all things, for this is well-pleasing unto the Lord," Colossians 3:20. If your parents aren't fair, forgive them. Then patiently share your hopes, your values, and your dreams with them.
8: Hey, that's only fair.
7: If you'd like to learn more about God and His amazing treasure chest, write for your free kids-only Bible course. The address is Treasure Chest, P.O. Box 53055, Los Angeles, California, 90053. Discover the many answers waiting for you in God's treasure chest.
9: And Jesus sat over against the treasury, and beheld how the people cast money into the treasury. And many that were rich cast in much. And there came a certain poor widow, and she threw in 2 mites, which make a farthing. And he called unto him his disciples, and saith unto them, Verily I say unto you, that this poor widow hath cast more in than all they which have cast into the treasury. For all they did cast in of their abundance, but she of her want did cast in all that she had, even all her living. Thou shalt love thy neighbor as thyself.
10: Hi, I'm Johnny Erickson Tata, and at our old office building, I was known for accidentally damaging the corners of walls with my wheelchair. Well, one morning as I came in, I found a chunk of plaster lying on the floor, and I knew that I hadn't done that damage. And so my response was to let everyone know Johnny didn't do that. But then I discovered it was done by one of our faithful volunteers, Hillary, in her wheelchair. And I was so embarrassed because my wanting others not to think ill of me was puffing up my pride and inadvertently making Hillary look bad. Oh, friend, don't be too quick to distance yourself from damage done. It may reflect poorly on someone else. Remember, Proverbs 29 says, Pride brings a person low, but the lowly in spirit gain honor. Want to bring recognition to yourself? Then choose to be humble, and no damage will be done.
11: the grace of Christ within us brings forth traits that are the opposite of selfishness, leading to a life that is refined, noble, and enriched.
12: Now a look at your morning weather on Lafayette Christian Talk Radio. Partly sunny today with a high near 91 and lows around 71. Partly sunny with thunderstorms tomorrow with a high of 92 and lows around 70. For your Wednesday, partly sunny with thunderstorms with a high near 89 and lows around 73. And for Thursday, partly sunny with thunderstorms with a high near 89 and lows around 74. That's your morning weather on Lafayette Christian Talk Radio.
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16: Many people believe that Muhammad is inspired. And you might say, but there's many things that he said that are good and true. That's true of every religion. We're continuing a series that will probably just have about three parts to it, dealing with the subject of Islam and Christianity in prophecy. Last week we talked about sibling rivalry, and today we're going to be talking about from Mecca to Rome. We explain these two great religions of the world, largest religions in the world, Christianity, number one, about 2.2 billion, Islam, number two, 1.7 billion. And there's varying numbers that have been reported, but that's, I'm picking a medium number. It's anywhere between 1.5 and 1.8 billion Muslims in the world. While it is true, most Arabs, who are the people that descended from Ishmael, are Muslims. Not all Arabs are Muslims. There are some Arabs that have been Christians for 2,000 years. Because Christianity, when it spread through Egypt, and right now many of the Christians in Egypt are being persecuted by the Muslims there. And there are Arab Jews, believe it or not. And I have met them before. And so then also keep in mind that of the 1.7 billion Muslims in the world, most are not Arab. Most of them are living in Pakistan and North Africa and mostly Indonesia. So who are the Arabs? If you go back to the Bible here, if you look, for instance, in Genesis 25, Abraham gave all that he had to Isaac, the son of promise, but he gave gifts to the other sons of the concubines, meaning Hagar and Keturah, that he had while he was still living. So he separated his substance while he was alive, like that story of the prodigal son. And he sent them away from Isaac so there'd be no confusion about what his plan was, to the country of the east. They were sent to an area that is southeast of Israel, better known as Arabia. You can read in Genesis 25:18, speaking of the people of Ishmael, they dwelled from Havilah as far as Shur, which is east of Egypt as you go towards Assyria. And I think most of you in your minds have a little bit of geography. Can you see the Middle East? You know where Egypt is there by the Nile on the shores of the Mediterranean. If you go east of Egypt, you end up in Saudi Arabia. If you go through Saudi Arabia, almost no one went to Assyria that way, you'd end up in Assyria. This is the territory where the Arabs, often called the Bedouins, found their home. Where did Moses go when he was looking for refuge? He fled to that same territory. You can read in Exodus 2, verse 15, when Pharaoh heard of this matter, he sought to kill Moses, but Moses fled from the face of Pharaoh, and he dwelt in the land of Midian, and he sat down by a well. The people of Midian were there, the descendants of Keturah. They intermarried, because they were all sent to the same place, with the children of Ishmael. And so when we're talking about Arabs today, you're talking about the people who were the descendants of Abraham's third wife. You got Sarah, Hagar, Keturah. Midian was one of those sons. They are called the Midianites, and sometimes they're also called the Ishmaelites in the same phrase. You remember last week? Joseph was sold to the Midianites, and it also calls them the Ishmaelites, because they intermarried. And Esau married Ishmael's daughter. So there's a lot of kind of family relationships happening there. Those people grew into a great people, all related to Abraham, better known as the people of the East at that time. Here you can look in 2 Chronicles 9:14. Besides what the traveling merchants and traders brought, all the kings of Arabia brought gifts to Solomon, silver and gold. They were very rich. Queen of Sheba came down through the Arabian Peninsula, brought treasures. And it was a different climate then, and they had a lot of natural resources. But you could also see there was war, not only in the time of Gideon. Look at Nehemiah. Nehemiah 4:7. This is what happened when Sanballat, Tobiah, the Arabs, the Ammonites, and the Ashdodites heard that the walls of Jerusalem were being restored and the gaps were being closed. They were very angry because to the south of Jerusalem, the Arabs had sort of annexed some of that territory. And now if Jerusalem was reestablished, they were going to lose it. And so there was a confederacy of the Arabs that were fighting against Israel. Now, what was happening with the Arabs religiously? What I'm going to say, I don't want it to seem unkind, but a lot of the early Arabs were deep into moon worship. And I was reading something from history here, and this is a book, Short History of the Arabs by Philip Hitty. He said, quote, throughout the entire peninsula, the antiquated paganism of the Arabians, which for the Bedouins centered chiefly on the worship of a moon god, as is likely to be the case with a pastoral people in hot climates who find the coolness of the night their friend and the sun their enemy. So it was natural for them to worship the moon because the sun was, they didn't worship the sun for crops, it was an enemy. But they had finally reached a point in their religion where it failed any longer to meet the spiritual demands of the people. This was preparing the way for a new religion. The pre-Islam pagan Arabs worshipped the moon god they called Allah. Now, Allah is a generic term for God, so that shouldn't shake you. By praying towards Mecca, Mecca was a holy site even before Muhammad, several times a day, making a pilgrimage to Mecca, running around the temple of the moon god called the Kaaba, kissing the black stone that supposedly fell from heaven. Later, Muslims said it was given to Adam. And later, Abraham built a temple. Killing an animal in sacrifice to the moon god, throwing stones at the devil, fasting for the month which begins and ends with the crescent moon. Ramadan is all built around the moon. Giving alms to the poor, etc. And if you've read the news recently, you know that modern-day Muslims practice many of these very same rituals still today, but they can be traced all the way back to the time when it was involved in lunar worship. So this was the state of things of what had happened to Ishmael's descendants. Some of them converted to Christianity during the time of Christ. They had churches in Egypt. Some of them converted to Judaism in Alexandria. They were Arabs that accepted the scriptures of the Jews. There was a great deal of Christian and Jewish influence among the Arabs because they lived in, they were neighbors in proximity. But then, after 538, when the Pope began to be a ruler, a political force, as well as a religion, and it seemed like idolatry had become institutionalized, and the Muslims had no respect for that. They weren't Muslims yet, sorry. The Arabs had no respect for that because many of them did not believe in idolatry. They became very dissatisfied. It was in this environment that a man was born that we know today as Muhammad. He was born in 570, died June 8, 632 in Medina. He was born in Mecca. He's accepted by Muslims as the last of the prophets of God. Now, Muhammad was orphaned at an early age, and he was raised under the care of his paternal uncle. Periodically, he would seclude himself in a mountain cave for several nights of prayer. At age 25, Muhammad wed his wealthy employer, who was 15 years older than him. She was 40, a merchant, Khadija. This marriage was, for the most part, happy, and it was a monogamous marriage. And she helped him in many ways because she had some wealth. And 25 years later, when she died, he ended up taking several wives, one of them as young as 9 years old. And it was during this time that he kind of went from a prophet to a little bit of a politician. Most of his early visions were very peaceful. Later visions, when he was fighting for power, there was a little more violence involved. Something, and this is from the book written by Ramon Bennett, I'm reading a lot and preparing for this, Islam Revealed, page 48. As a young child, Muhammad was nursed by a Bedouin woman by the name of Halima, and in his third and fourth years, the child had numerous fits, which made Halima think he was demon-possessed. Later, at age 40, he reported being visited by Gabriel in a cave where he started to receive his first revelations from God 3 years later. Muhammad started preaching these revelations publicly, proclaiming God is one, and that complete surrender, by the way, that's what the word Islam means, connected with the word salom or shalom. Salam is how you say it in Arabic. That he is the only way acceptable to God and that he was the prophet of God, similar to other Bible prophets. Early Muslim tradition records that when Muhammad was about to receive a revelation from Allah, he'd often fall down on the ground, his body would begin to jerk, his eyes would roll backward, he would perspire profusely, and they'd cover him with a blanket during such episodes. He'd come out of these visions, and he'd say he had a message. And this is from the book, The Islamic Invasion, page 71. Muhammad gained followers, a lot of followers, he gained a few followers early, and he met with hostility from the other Meccan tribes. To escape persecution, he left Mecca. Gradually, he built an army, and he gained converts in Medina. He returned to Mecca with 10,000 soldiers and was met with little resistance, very little bloodshed. He basically took the city. It later became the center for the religion. And that the Bedouins were spread all over Saudi Arabia and the Middle East. They really didn't have a national religion. Muhammad became the natural one to sort of coalesce them all. Some of them leaned towards the Jews, and so he said, you know, I agree with the Old Testament. Some of them leaned towards the religion of the Christians, said, I agree with the teachings of Jesus. But the problem was, he said, you cannot trust their scriptures. The original scriptures of the Christians and the Jews were true, but they have been tampered with, and you can't believe them anymore. And so Islam teaches, not just what Muhammad said, they still teach today, yes, we agree with the Bible, we agree with the teachings of Jesus, but the Bibles that you have today cannot be trusted. There is no copy left of the Bible and the New Testament that really contains the original. It's all been corrupted. So the only scriptures that can be trusted today are the Quran. So they kind of say, oh, yes, we agree. But they say, we don't agree with your scriptures. If there's any conflict between your scriptures and what we say. And so it's sort of, he was trying to find a religion that would bring them all together, but not have them go to the scriptures for their truth. And so you'll find a lot of reference to the other religions in the Quran. So who wrote the Quran? Most Muslims freely agree that Muhammad was probably illiterate. There's no indication in history that he wrote. And so about 19 years after he died, the religion continued to grow. There was some fight about who was to be his successor. And that's where you get the difference between the Sunni and the Shia. Now, Sunni Muslims represent about 80% or 85% of the Muslims in the world. The Shia contest the lineage and the power and the authority, and there are some differences in their beliefs, but they all claim to believe the Quran and have most beliefs in common. They say the Quran is the word of God around which their religion is based. The Quran is 20% smaller than the New Testament as far as the number of words. There are a number of parallel passages between the Old Testament and the Quran. There are some places where the Quran actually quotes some of the teachings of Jesus. You'll find references to Abraham 70 times in the Quran. Moses' name occurs 34 chapters. You've got references to David, Solomon, Saul, Elijah, Job. Jonah, though it's a small book in the Old Testament, figures prominently in the Quran. And the fall of Adam is cited 5 times. Now, there's a big difference. In the Quran, they say the fall happened in a place called paradise that was not on earth. And Adam and Eve were later consigned to earth. after the fall. So their creation account is different. You'll find some of the teachings, like an eye for an eye, talks about where Jesus said a house built upon the sand. So it's easy to see that Muhammad was at least acquainted with some of the teachings of the Old and New Testament from listening, because a lot of it is incorporated there. It doesn't go through stories like we do. They're just little sound bites. Some are shorter, some are longer. And I don't know if you've read the Quran. I haven't read it all, but I've read a lot of it. There's a lot of conflict between the Quran and the Bible. You cannot reconcile the religion of the Quran with Scripture. And I say this very gently, because I know there's a lot of my friends in ministry and other Christians that are saying there's really no difference between Christians and Muslims, that we all come from Abraham and we all worship the same God. I respectfully disagree. Amen. I think that, you know, you can believe there are good people in many different churches, but you don't compromise your convictions about, is it true? And so let me just give you a little list here of what some of the differences are. You've got the Quran and the Bible portray different gods. The Bible says salvation comes only through Jesus Christ, John 14:6. While the Quran says that only through Islam and obedience to Allah and to his prophet Muhammad can one be avoiding the blazing fire. That's from the Quran 3:85. The Quran denies Jesus' death and resurrection. That's pretty fundamental to Christian faith. They say that our Bible's been corrupted. It never happened. It was changed. The Jews didn't really crucify him. And you find that in the Quran 4:155-159. They say Allah just made it appear to the Jews as if Jesus was crucified. The Quran denies the triune God, Father, Son, and Holy Spirit. And you know, you can understand their confusion on that. I've talked to some of my Muslim friends about this. They say, you guys believe in many gods. I said, no, we believe in one God. Hear, O Israel, the Lord our God is one. There's one God, no question about that. But the word one biblically means united. It's not numerical quantity. Our God, Father, Son, and Spirit is united. He's one. Not like all these, this pantheon of gods the Greeks had always fighting with each other. The Bible says we are saved by grace, that we can be saved through faith alone, not by works, lest any man should boast. Of course, in Ephesians 2:8-9. The Quran states, and that's in 23:102, that in the judgment, God will kind of balance. He'll put your good deeds in one side of the balance, your bad deeds in the other, and you need to have more good deeds than bad deeds, and you'll make it. My dad sort of believed that. The Quran version, that God was going to add everything up. Like, it's not based on how many good works we do that we're saved. Amen? The Bible says to make disciples of all nations and do it with gentleness and respect. But for Muslims, there's a very different approach prescribed in the Quran. It says, quote, fight and slay the pagans wherever you find them, seize them, beleaguer them, lie in wait for them in every stratagem of war. But if they repent and establish regular prayers and practice and regular charity, then open the way for them. And I will instill terror into the hearts of the unbelievers. Smite ye above the neck. Smite their fingertips off of them. Now, it's interesting that a few years ago we would have thought, when you read in the Bible about those who are beheaded for their faith in Jesus, that was just a metaphor. We thought that with the French Revolution and the guillotine, beheading was pretty much in pretty grisly ways in some of these terrorist activities. Makes you wonder again. And I could go on. There's so many differences that there's just really not time to cite them between the two religions. And so the Bible and the Quran are very different books, and the religions are very different. Is Allah and Jehovah, are they the same God? No. Now, you got to be careful. This is a loaded question. Let me see if I could answer this carefully. You cannot deny that the Arabs and the Jews spring from the same ancestor of Abraham.

0: about peace. There are truths in all kinds of different religions. That doesn't mean they are the truth. Matter of fact, if you're the devil, the way that you deceive people is by mingling elements of truth that resonate with people, and then you bring in the deception that's deadly. And this is what I believe is the case. Does that mean there'll be no Buddhists in heaven or Muslims in heaven or people? No, I think God is reaching out to hearts all over the world. And there are good people in many religions, and we've got some nasty people in our religion. So we're not talking about people, right? We're talking about what is the truth. Revelation is dealing with the battle in the last days about what is the truth. Amen? Are we together on that?
1: Yes.
0: All right. I talked about the Quran a little bit, but I want to just give you an overview, and this is not an exhaustive list. I took a list of, it was much longer, and shortened it. The word Islam means surrender or submission. Again, it comes from the word salam, salam, which is similar to peace. And I've been in some countries where the way you say hello is that. And by the way you say God, a Christian in Indonesia, in church, calls God Allah. So that's why I said it's a trick question. The word Allah just means God. So if you're in a Christian church in Indonesia, you will be praising and singing to Allah. Now that might make you squirm a little bit, but that is their word for God. There's nothing wrong with that. The word Muslim, you might wonder, what's the difference between Islam and Muslim? Muslim technically means anyone or anything that surrenders itself to God, which means by definition even a tree or an animal can be a Muslim in that it surrenders to the will of God. That's from their writings, not from mine. Studies show, I already mentioned that, about 1.7 billion people in the world identify with Islam. There are five pillars of practice in Islam. And here they are. A, declaration of faith in one God and that Muhammad is the prophet of God. Two, formal prayer five times a day. C, there's a port tax that is due, 2.5%. They're getting discounted on our tithe, actually. 2.5% of one's excess wealth is given to the needy once a year. Fasting during the daylight hours in the month of Ramadan. They fast all day and then they eat quite a bit after dark, which isn't that healthy, I think. Pilgrimage to Mecca at least once if you're physically and financially able to. And I don't know if you've ever heard about, if you go to Mecca, there's a grand mosque there. They just did a bunch of renovation work. I don't know if you heard, they made two layers. So many people were there, they were getting killed in the crush because there's so many Muslims. Used to be a smaller group would come. They'd walk seven times around this simple cube. It's about 45 feet by 45 feet by 50 feet. In the eastern corner of this cube, the cube has four sides going to the four corners of the globe. The eastern corner has a big silver plaque, and in the plaque is the black stone, and every Muslim wants to kiss that stone. After you walk around it seven times counterclockwise, they kiss the stone, and that will help absolve you of your sins. It sounds a little bit like, you know, idolatry and kind of salvation by works in any event. But they had an accident a few years ago while they were building two layers. They couldn't get all the people around. They've had several crushes where people have been crushed trying to get to kiss the stone because millions of people have gone thousands of miles and thought, am I going to get close enough? They're all fighting their way in. And I don't know if I'd want to kiss the stone after thousands of other people kissed it. And so a crane fell a couple of years ago. They were building two or three layers so people could go around the cube like a cake in many layers, and a crane fell, and I think over 100 people were killed in Mecca from that terrible accident a few years ago. But so it's the holy city there. Six articles of faith, and this is the one God. I've mentioned this already. The six articles of faith are different from the five beliefs. One God, all of the prophets of God are true. The original scriptures revealed to Moses, David, and Jeremiah, you know what they are, to Jesus, the original scriptures. Since we don't have any original scriptures, you can't trust your Bibles. So that's sort of a moot point. They believe in angels, the day of judgment, the hereafter, and destiny. They believe in the concept of vicarious atonement, that Jesus died for the sins of humanity, but they believe you're responsible really for your works in the day of judgment. But they don't look to Jesus for the forgiveness of their sins. So they don't really have a redeemer in that religion.

0: But what's going to save people is a relationship with Jesus. That's why I hope you're close to the Lord. And while all these different voices are saying we've got the truth and we've got the scriptures, you've got to know who only has the truth. Jesus said, "Thy word is truth."
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2: 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When Susan's and Michael's whirlwind relationship led to a wedding, they had no idea how hard married life could be. 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
4: Union College, a Christian college in Lincoln, Nebraska, prints a booklet at the beginning of the school year which contains pictures and a bit of information about each of the students. Students were asked to respond to a question, and their answers were printed with their pictures. The question? What are you worth? Well, one can only imagine the variety of answers. Several said, priceless. One boy said, $9.99 plus tax. Another one said, ask Holly. A girl said, more than you got. The chemicals in the human body only add up to a couple of bucks. Of course, if you have gold in your teeth, it jacks it up a little. How much are you worth? Some folks think quite highly of themselves. Others have such a low view of self that it's hard functioning in life. One young lady's answer at the college was insightful and quite thought-provoking. One tree and three nails. This is Rod Bieber with Seed Time and Harvest.
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6: 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Back in 1977, today's guest directed a series of clinical research studies proving for the very first time that comprehensive lifestyle changes could not only stop the progression of coronary artery disease, but could actually reverse it. While many others have followed his lead, including Drs. Caldwell Esselstyn, John McDougall, K. Lance Gould, to say nothing of Dr. T. Colin Campbell and our very own Dr. Hans Diehl, Dean Ornish was the first, and for that, we in the health promotion world owe him a deep debt of gratitude. His findings continue to shock the medical establishment and save a lot of lives, including those with prostate cancer. I've got Dr. Ornish on the line with us today, and I'm looking forward to talking with him about the latest discoveries that can make us all healthier and happier. Dean Michael Ornish is a physician and president and founder of the nonprofit Preventive Medicine Research Institute in Sausalito, California, as well as clinical professor of medicine at the University of California, San Francisco. Dr. Ornish, welcome to Healthy by Choice.
7: Thank you so much. It's a pleasure to be on your show.
6: Now, 1977, it was a very different world when it comes to health education. Why were you searching for answers in areas where no one else was searching? And what made you stick your head up above the herd and say, hey, I think I'm onto something here?
7: Well, I got interested in doing this work in part because I was on Michael DeBakey's surgical service, the pioneering heart surgeon, and learning how to do bypass surgery as a medical student. And, you know, we'd cut people open, we'd bypass their clogged arteries, he'd often tell them they were cured, and more often than not, they would go home and do all the things that had caused the problem in the first place. You know, eat junk food, not manage stress, not exercise, smoke cigarettes, and so on. And often their bypasses would clog up, and so we'd cut them open again, sometimes more than once. And so for me, bypass surgery became a metaphor of an incomplete approach, that we were literally bypassing the problem without also addressing the underlying cause. And one of the nice things about being a medical student is you'll try things that you wouldn't try if you knew better. So I, much to my parents' dismay, I decided to take a year off from between my second and third years of medical school to begin what was the first of a series of a lifetime of studies. This was in 1977, almost 40 years ago.
6: Yes.
7: And so I took 10 patients, put them in a hotel for a month, and they got better. And they not only felt better, but they were better in ways that we can measure. The blood flow to the heart improved. And it was the first time it had been shown that you could actually not only help prevent, but even reverse the progression of people with severe heart disease. It was also my first experience of when you're doing something that doesn't fit within the conventional guidelines, it's not always met with universal acceptance. And so we've got a lot of flack and criticism from people who really just said, oh, that's impossible, it can't
6: be.
7: So I went back to school, finished my MD, then did a randomized trial, also a month long, showing that the heart disease improved, published that in the Journal of the American Medical Association, went on to Boston to Mass General to do my medical residency and internship, and to Harvard for my fellowship, and then went to San Francisco in 1984, and began the third most definitive study called the Lifestyle Heart Trial, where we used quantitative arteriography and cardiac PET scans to show that heart disease was reversible. But it always seemed odd to me that from the beginning, there was evidence in dogs and cats and pigs and rabbits and monkeys that you could cause them to get heart disease if you force them to smoke or eat an unhealthy diet or put them under emotional stress and so on, and you could reverse it by changing those same factors. I thought, well, why should people be any different? And it turned out that they weren't, but at the time that was thought impossible.
6: You know, I got to ask you this, Dr. Ornish. How in the world do you find 10 people who were willing for a medical student to take them and put them in a motel room and feed them a very different diet than they're used to? How'd you do that?
7: Well, especially in Texas, you know, where this was a big departure from the way that they were used to eating. And, you know, I don't know. These were people who had really bad heart disease but were not considered operable candidates, which back in Houston, the days of Michael DeBakey and Denton Cooley and people like that, you had to be pretty far gone to not be considered an operative candidate. So these were especially sick people who had diffuse disease that, in effect, there was nothing really to bypass. So I guess they felt like, you know, they really had nothing other than medication, so why not give this a try? And then one of the interesting things that we found initially then and we've since found in subsequent studies is how dynamic these underlying biological mechanisms are, how quickly people begin to feel better. And so most people began to find that their chest pain was significantly better and oftentimes went away completely within just a few days to a few weeks. And so that makes it much more self-reinforcing when people say, oh, when I do this, I feel good, and when I do that, I don't feel so good. So maybe I'll do more of this and less of that and to continue that, and that's what happened.
6: So when these 10 people left that motel room after that trial, they were different people. They felt different, and you were able to look inside and see that they were actually different?
7: Yes, they not only felt better, but in most cases they were better in ways we could actually measure. So 8 of the 10 people showed improvement in their blood flow to the heart. We used what was then a new test called exercise thallium scans. It's now a fairly standard test in most hospitals, which measures not only how people feel, but also shows how much blood the heart is getting. And in 8 of 10 cases, they showed an improved blood flow to the heart. And, you know, some of the cardiologists said, oh, the test must be wrong. And I said, well, you did the test, you know. These are the same tests that we use to send people to surgery every day. Why are they suddenly wrong, you know? And so, again, when you're doing something that challenges the conventional wisdom, it can often be viewed as threatening the order that system provides.
8: Now, I got to ask you this also. That was 1977. This is now. Is there a difference? If you were to take 10 people and put them in a motel room and feed them this good food and they came out and they were changed, would the medical establishment still raise eyebrows at you? Or would you still be sort of ostracized and marginalized for what you're doing? Or would this now be something that's accepted?
7: Oh, no, it's become mainstream. That's part of the value of science. It's why I've spent so much of my time doing good science, because I think science is a very powerful tool for helping people sort out what's true and what isn't, and for whom and under what circumstances. And so the weight of evidence over time we've been using these very high-tech, expensive, state-of-the-art scientific measures of the degree of heart disease, like quantitative coronary arteriography and cardiac positron emission tomography or PET scans, exercise-radionuclide ventriculography, SPECT thallium scans, and so on, to prove how powerful these very simple and low-tech and low-cost interventions can be. And we've published our findings, you know, as randomized trials in the major top-tier peer-reviewed medical journals, you know, the Journal of the American Medical Association, the Lancet, the New England Journal of Medicine, the American Journal of Cardiology, Circulation, and so on. And so what was really a radical idea at the time has now become mainstream. And particularly now that Medicare is covering our program, we've been training sites around the country, and we're really trying to create a new paradigm of healthcare that's focused on lifestyle as treatment, not simply as prevention. There's an emerging field called lifestyle medicine that many of us have gotten involved in, which is the idea of lifestyle as treatment. And I think there's a convergence of forces that is really making this the right idea at the right time. On the one hand, the limitations of the drugs and surgery have become increasingly well documented in the leading peer-reviewed journals. A meta-analysis of 8 randomized trials of angioplasties and stents published in JAMA Internal Medicine, what used to be called the Archives of Internal Medicine, found in all of them that they don't work unless you're in the middle of having a heart attack or unstable, which most people aren't. They don't prevent heart attacks. They don't prolong life. They don't even reduce angina. And yet we spent, and the same is true of the randomized trials of bypass surgery, unless you have left main disease and poor left ventricular function. In other words, about 1 or 2% of the most severe people who have heart disease, they don't work either. And we spent, you know, almost $80 billion last year on these two operations that are, in effect, dangerous, invasive, expensive, and largely ineffective. We find that to be true for treatments of prostate cancer. 1 out of 49 men who has early-stage prostate cancer who's treated with surgery or radiation, only 1 out of 49 benefits from the treatment. The other 48 tend to become either impotent or incontinent or both. So we take guys who are often in the prime of their life, scare them because they're told that their PSA is rising, they get a biopsy, they say, oh, you've got early prostate cancer, we better cut it out or radiate it before it spreads. But most people don't realize that only 1 out of 49 people is likely to benefit. The other 48 often end up in diapers. They can't have sex. In other words, they're maimed in the most personal ways for no benefit, a huge economic cost. And we can identify pretty clearly now who that 1 out of 49 men is who needs to be treated, working with Dr. Peter Carroll at UCSF, who's one of the busiest surgeons, but also has the largest series of men who are doing what was called watchful waiting, now called active surveillance. And you find similar data with treatments of type 2 diabetes, that getting your blood sugar down with drugs doesn't necessarily prevent the horrible complications of diabetes, but getting it down with lifestyle does, at a fraction of the cost, and the only side effects are good ones. And already a third of Americans are diabetic or pre-diabetic, and it will be half of Americans in the next few years, at a cost estimated by United Healthcare of over $3 trillion, clearly not sustainable.
8: I guess not.
7: So at the same time that the power of these simple lifestyle changes has become clear, the limitations of these high-tech drugs and surgery has also become clear. And the third force that's converging to make this the right idea at the right time is that the incentives are getting turned on their ear by Obamacare, by the Affordable Care Act. So before, in a fee-for-service environment, the more operations and stents you do, the more money you make. under Obamacare as we move towards accountable care organizations and so on. It's here's X amount of dollars to take care of Mr. Jones or Ms. Smith. You, the doctor, the hospital gets to keep what's left over. And so the incentives are to do fewer procedures, and yet if the patient ends up in the hospital, that comes out of the pot of money that the doctor or the hospital is given. So less expensive, more effective interventions like what we're doing and these lifestyle interventions are becoming more valuable. And it turns out that three-quarters of the $2.8 trillion that we spend on healthcare in this country, which is largely sick care, are for chronic diseases that can be largely prevented, even reversed, simply by changing lifestyles.
8: You mentioned something important, and I want you to use this word again for us. You said that a lot of people who go in for bypass surgery or use these interventions that the modern medicine provides, they come out of the hospital thinking that they are fixed. And this is a mindset that I really wish our listeners could get their mind around. They're not fixed, I hear you saying. They are simply saved for another day, and what they do on that another day makes all the difference. Am I on the right track here?
7: Well, that's what people used to be told by their doctors,
8: yes.
7: But we now know that's not the case. First of all, that unless they were unstable in the middle of having a heart attack, the bypass or angioplasty or stents really doesn't do much anyway. And second, even in those people who were unstable and got a new lease on life from having those procedures, it's a little like mopping up the floor around a sink that's overflowing without also turning off the faucet.
8: Yes,
7: it's just
8: yeah.
7: The problem comes back again if you don't treat the cause of it. You know, it's like the same time when people are put on cholesterol-lowering drugs like Lipitor, and the patient says, how long do I have to take these drugs? And the doctor says, forever. It's a little like, well, how long do I have to keep mopping up the floor? And the doctor, they say, well, it's forever. It's like, well, why don't we just turn off the faucet? And the faucet, to a large degree, are the lifestyle choices that we make each day.
8: Yeah.
7: What we eat, how we respond to stress, how much exercise we get, whether or not we smoke cigarettes, and perhaps most important, how much love and intimacy we have in our lives mm-hmm. and community. And when we make different choices, our bodies have a remarkable capacity to begin healing, and much more quickly than we had once realized. These biological mechanisms are much more dynamic than people had once thought.
8: You know, a lot of the problem we have with heart disease and any kind of disease is fear, of course. People are afraid of pain. They're afraid of what's going on in their bodies. And when they are afraid and they have angina and they're told, you know, have 98% blockage, 96% blockage, you're on your way out here, they're afraid. They want to take whatever they can see and use and whatever the medical profession throws at them. When is it necessary to actually go to the doctor and say, help me, save me, or when can they change their diet, their lifestyle, love more? Can they do that with 98% blockage? Can they do that with angina?
7: Well, you know, what's interesting is that the degree of blockage is not really a good predictor of the risk of having a heart attack. In some ways, the 30 or 40% blocked arteries may be more dangerous than the 95% blocked arteries, because by the time an artery is 95% clogged, it's generally stable, it's calcified, you have new blood vessels called collaterals that grow around the blocked arteries, and so it may not be as dangerous as the 40% blockages, which are often fresh and unstable.
8: Yeah.
7: But if their clinical condition is unstable, if their blood pressure is falling while they exercise, if they have chest pain or angina at rest or that wakes them up from sleep, or the pattern of angina is getting progressively worse over time, then those are the people who may benefit from having an intervention like an angioplasty or stent.
8: Mm-hmm.
7: But most people who get those procedures are not unstable. And for them, you know, always the standard, ask your doctor, and I can't obviously give anybody a recommendation about whether or not they should have surgery or angioplasty that I've never seen or examined. But in general, if a person's stable, they can benefit from making lifestyle choices, either in addition to or instead of more conventional practices, and that's something they need to work out with their doctors.
8: And you're saying that they should be able to see improvement not within years or months, but possibly within days and weeks?
7: That's often the case. As people,
8: wow.
7: We found in our earlier studies, and which was replicated in our later ones, that there was a greater than 90% reduction in the frequency of angina in the first 3 or 4 weeks.
8: Wow.
7: So that's not only a very powerful motivator for people, but also an indication that they're getting better. Now, angina can get better for placebo reasons that don't affect the underlying disease process, but we measure the underlying disease process. And so we know this isn't just a placebo response, it's a biological response.
8: Mm. We're going to take a short break, and when we come back, I want to talk more with Dr. Dean Ornish about reversing diseases. And this time, let's talk prostate. Prostate cancer, a scary cancer a lot of men face, but Dr. Ornish says there is hope. So stay right where you are.
9: I've lost 1,000 pounds. I like to tell people I always find them again, too. I've struggled throughout my life with my weight. I've always been heavy. It's important to me that, you know, I stick around to see my grandchildren, live a healthy life and life expectancy. And I've lived a very long time, very luckily. You know, I'm one of the typical examples of what you call living by luck, not by choice.
10: Through the CHIV program, I have learned how to be a smarter shopper. I spend time at the grocery store reading labels and comparing products as to which things are my healthiest choices.
11: I learned how well nutrition can reverse many of the diseases that we have in our country.
12: One of my blood pressure medicines reduced by 50%. I expect when I go back to the doctor, there will be even a further reduction.
9: I've lost 47 pounds since I started. You know, I lost a lesser amount of weight during the first 40 days, but I've continued on since the CHIV program. But during the program itself, my biggest drop was in my cholesterol level. My cholesterol level was 205 before, it was 154 after. My triglycerides went down, you know, my blood pressure stayed the same, all my other factors went down.
13: I think it's honestly helped our relationship.
14: Yeah. And it's more exciting to when we're walking around the track, we're talking and we're asking about our day, whereas we would have been sitting on the couch and like eating and watching Netflix or watching a movie together. So it's definitely, I think, brought our relationship stronger and in a more healthy way in numerous, I think, avenues.
9: The biggest thing with CHIV is that it's a lifestyle that you can sustain because it's something you don't have to measure, you just do.
14: We're not waiting till we're 60 and getting a stent in our heart, being diagnosed with some kind of high blood pressure or high cholesterol. We're trying to do this as a preventative thing, so we're choosing to be healthy, not waiting for a prescription.
9: It's a lifestyle, it's not a diet. It's a way of living to be healthy, happy, and productive.
6: 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Welcome back to the program. I'm your host, Charles Mills. We're here with Dr. Dean Ornish. His website is ornish.com. He was telling me before the program that there's a lot of stuff there, free information, resources that you need. Let me ask you, Dr. Ornish, why did you put the website up there? What are you hoping to accomplish with it?
7: I created our website, which you can find it at ornish.com, O-R-N-I-S-H.com. Uh-huh. It has everything on there is free. It's, you know, having seen what a powerful difference these lifestyle changes can make, I wanted to make it easier for people to incorporate them into their daily life without any cost to them.
9: Yes.
7: And so there are recipes, menus, guided meditations that my wife Ann has done, complete reprints of all the journal articles that we've been talking about, plus several more video testimonials and so on. There's also a community of people, what's called Feel the Love, for people who want to make these changes. One of the things that we've learned is that doing it with a community of other people who are making it not only makes it easier to stay on the diet and so on, but more important than that, the community itself is healing.
9: Yes.
7: You know, study after study has shown that people who are lonely and depressed and isolated are 3 to 10 times more likely to get sick and die prematurely than those who have a sense of love and connection and community. And so, you know, when people think of my work, they often focus on the diet. And, of course, diet's important, but it's only one of the four components of our program.
9: Mm-hmm.
7: And the love and intimacy and sense of community is perhaps the most powerful, even more powerful than the diet. I don't know anything that has such a major effect on our lives that can affect mortality to that degree and sense of well-being. And so the Feel the Love community is a web-based community of people who support and nurture each other as well as help each other make and maintain these changes.
6: All right, fantastic. That's ornish.com, O-R-N-I-S-H.com. Okay, let's talk prostate cancer. You have made it very clear in your research that heart disease has met its match in most cases. Let's talk prostate. Are we finding that there is hope for those with this disease?
7: Yeah, we did a randomized years ago with Dr. Peter Carroll, who's the chair of urology here at UCSF, where I'm a professor,
9: uh-huh.
7: and the late Dr. Bill Fair, who at the time was the chair of urology at Memorial Sloan Kettering Cancer Center in New York. And we found that these same lifestyle changes that can reverse heart disease may slow, stop, and even reverse the progression of men with early-stage prostate cancer.
9: Mm-hmm.
7: Following that, we then did studies to say, what are the mechanisms that may help to explain this finding? And we found that in just 3 months of following our program, that over 500 genes were changed. And in fact, upregulating or turning on the genes that prevent disease and downregulating or turning off the genes that promote prostate, breast, colon cancer, diabetes, oxidative stress, heart disease, and other conditions. And so again, it's another illustration of how dynamic these mechanisms are. So often people would say things like, oh, I've got bad genes, you know, there's nothing I can do about it, when in fact there is a lot you can do about it. You can change hundreds of them, the expression of them, in only 3 months. And just a few months ago, we published the first study showing that we can begin to reverse aging at a cellular level using the same lifestyle choices that we found could reverse heart disease and prostate cancer and so on. And the more closely people followed our program, the more they improved. We found that we could lengthen telomeres, the ends of our chromosomes that control how long we live. It's the only intervention that's been shown to do that, including drugs. And we did the study in collaboration with Dr. Elizabeth Blackburn, who was awarded the Nobel Prize a little over 4 years ago for discovering telomerase, the enzyme that repairs and lengthens telomeres. So the more we look, the more mechanisms that we find to explain why these simple changes in diet and lifestyle can make such a powerful difference, how quickly they can occur, and how powerful they can be.
8: You know, Dr. Arnish, I got to ask you this. Knowing I was going to interview you, the other day I went downtown and they were having one of these portable heart screening things from our local big hospital. And I went in to see what they had to say. And their message was not like yours. Their message did not include all this cool stuff you're talking to us about. Their message was, you know, you need to eat a little bit better. You need to cut back on this thing and whatnot. They were not coming at it aggressively from a nutrition stand, from an exercise stand, from any kind of angle that you're coming at right now in your research and on your website. Why is that?
7: Well, things are changing. You know, Medicare is now covering my program after 16 years of review. That's a really good thing, because part of what I've learned is that if it's not reimbursable, it's not really sustainable. It's very hard to create a new paradigm of healthcare that isn't covered by Medicare and other insurance companies. And most of the other insurance companies, WellPoint recently announced that they're not only covering but encouraging their members to go through the program. Most other insurance companies follow Medicare's lead. Mm-hmm. And so we're really creating a new paradigm of healthcare that's reimbursable and sustainable. We've already trained dozens of hospitals around the country, including Beth Israel Medical Center in New York City. We just trained the UCLA Medical Center. They'll be opening our program next month. The Cleveland Clinic, you know, most of the major, most well-respected institutions are now being trained in our program because it's an opportunity for them to practice the kind of medicine that they know is really most effective. And for the physicians, it's a way for them to kind of reclaim why we went into medicine in the first place, you know, not to be a technician or an algorithm, but to really be a healer. And so it provides the time and the support. The physician is quarterback, and he or she works with a team that includes a dietitian, a yoga teacher, an exercise physiologist, a psychologist, a nurse, all working together. And Medicare will pay for 72 hours of training, which we divide into 18 four-hour sessions. So people generally come from 5 to 9 p.m. after work or during the day if they don't work. They get an hour of supervised exercise, an hour of stress management, which is essentially yoga and meditation, an hour of a support group, which is really the secret sauce that makes us get such high levels of adherence, and a group meal with a lecture, usually by a dietitian. And after they finish their 72 hours, they continue to meet, which is why we're getting 85 to 90% adherence to our program after a year. The insurance companies are finding that it's not only medically effective, it's cost effective. Highmark Blue Cross Blue Shield found that they cut their overall healthcare costs by half in the first year. And when they looked at the subset of patients that they had spent the most money on in the preceding year, the ones they spent more than $25,000 on, they cut their costs in the first year by 400%. So we have this big debate going on in Washington now between many Democrats who say, let's just raise taxes, let the deficit go up. Many Republicans saying, let's just try to dismantle Medicare. And we say, wait a minute, there's a third alternative here. Mm-hmm. If we can turn off that faucet around the sink that's overflowing, in other words, if we can teach people how to change their lifestyle in healthier ways, then we can make better care available to more people at much lower cost without these painful choices. And the only side effects are good ones.
8: Let's get practical here in the last couple of minutes we have on the show. There is someone listening, let's say Dr. Arnish, who has been told that there is atherosclerosis is happening. There is some angina. There is some real problems in that life. And that person wants to go to Arnish.com. But what can he or she do right now, this moment? I mean, after the program is over, they turn the radio off, they walk to their kitchen or their dining room or out in their yard and they do something. What should they start doing right now that can help reverse this disease, whether it's heart disease or prostate cancer, whether it's any kind of these things, obesity, diabetes? What can they take from the Arnish program and apply to their life right now that will help them?
7: Well, the best thing would be to go to the ornish.com site, move towards eating a plant-based diet, love more, move more, and manage stress more effectively. They're going to not only feel better, but they're going to be more likely to, if they have underlying heart disease. And again, it's not just heart disease. You know, the idea is that the more you change, the more you improve, both in how you feel and in the underlying disease process. So how much you change and how quickly is really up to you. But don't feel like it's all or nothing. So start where you are. The more you begin to make changes, the better you feel. The better you feel, you get into a virtuous cycle of wanting to do more, because it's like, oh, when I do this, I feel good. When I do that, I don't feel so good. Yes. So maybe I'll do more of this and less of that. And then it comes out of your own experience, not because some doctor or some authority told you, but you can literally connect the dots between what you do and how you feel.
8: 1977, 2027, what's going to be the difference in the way we treat disease?
7: Well, I think we're going to find that lifestyle is not just a corollary or an adjunct, but it's going to be the mainstay of treating not only heart disease, but most chronic diseases. And you know what's interesting is that it's already happening. I mean, I never thought this would happen, but there was a consensus statement that was in the Annals of Internal Medicine a year and a half ago that said that life is from the American College of Physicians, the American Heart Association, the American College of Cardiology, and so on. What do they say? Lifestyle changes and medical therapy should be the mainstay for most patients with stable heart disease, focusing on eliminating all unhealthy behaviors. So we don't even have to wait till then to see it. It's already happening.
8: All right. Fantastic. Ornish.com, O-R-N-I-S-H.com is the website. And of course, if you need some help as well, there's always chiphealth.com. You can find information, resources at both of these sites to move you along from where you are to where you want to be. I recommend that you go visit these sites immediately, sooner, not later. Dr. Dean Ornish, thank you so much for being with us today on Healthy by Choice. Appreciate your words of wisdom.
7: You too. Thanks again.
8: And listener, until next time, this is Charles Mills along with Dr. Dean Ornish inviting you to be healthy by choice. Goodbye, everyone. 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
16: The Lord is my shepherd, I shall not want. He maketh me to lie down in green pastures. He leadeth me beside the still waters. He restoreth my soul. He leadeth me in the paths of righteousness for his name's sake. Yea, though I walk through the valley of the shadow of death, I will fear no evil, for thou art with me. Thy rod and thy staff, they comfort me. Thou preparest a table before me in the presence of mine enemies. Thou anointest my head with oil, my cup runneth over. Surely goodness and mercy shall follow me all the days of my life, and I will dwell in the house of the Lord forever.
17: And behold, there came a leper and worshipped him, saying, Lord, if thou wilt, thou canst make me clean. And Jesus put forth his hand and touched him, saying, I will, be thou clean. And immediately his leprosy was cleansed. And Jesus saith unto him, See thou tell no man, but go thy way, show thyself to the priest, and offer the gift that Moses commanded for a testimony unto them. For if ye forgive men their trespasses, your heavenly Father will also forgive you.
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3: Now a look at your morning weather on Lafayette Christian Talk Radio. Partly sunny today with a high near 91 and lows around 71. Partly sunny with thunderstorms tomorrow with a high of 92 and lows around 70. For your Wednesday, partly sunny with thunderstorms with a high near 89 and lows around 73. And for Thursday, partly sunny with thunderstorms with a high near 89 and lows around 74. That's your morning weather on Lafayette Christian Talk Radio.
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21: 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President Trump has rejected Iran's proposal for a seven-day truce and reopening the Strait of Hormuz, but says talks could resume this week. Iran says it still wants the strait reopened as negotiations continue. European governments are increasing civil defense preparations amid warnings that Russia could intensify hybrid attacks against NATO countries. They've also been warned about possible drone and cyber attacks. The Senate is set to take a final vote on its college sports bill. The Protect College Sports Act allows student athletes to enter into their own NIL agreements. And television ads ran over the weekend promoting President Trump and his accomplishments, but it has both Republican and Democrats calling him out for using taxpayer dollars to pay for the ads. With the Christian News Radio Network, I'm Jack Robertson. 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
24: For this wonderful truth, that you are coming again, I ask, O Lord, that you will cleanse me of all unrighteousness. Fill my life with your Holy Spirit's presence and power. And we will be careful to give you the honor and the praise. In Jesus' name. Amen. For those of you who don't know, I have been preaching a series of messages on the 27 fundamental doctrines of our church. We've covered the Word of God. We've covered the Godhead. We've covered God the Father, and today the message is on God the Son. I am always humbled when I stand in the shadow of the great mountain ranges of the world. It has been my privilege to see the Cascades and the Rockies, the Swiss Alps, the Pyrenees. Perhaps it is because mountains give us a glimpse, a little glimpse of the scale of the world our Father has created. They give us a sense of our finitude, our finiteness in this great, big, awesome world. Perhaps that is also why when you search the scriptures, you find that many of the great events and revelations of God have occurred on mountaintops. After 40 days and nights of rain, when the flood subsided and Noah's ark came to rest, it came to rest not in a valley, but high upon a mount called Ararat. It is as though that after the flood, God brought them to rest amidst the awe and grandeur of one of the highest mountain ranges in our world. When God tested Abraham's faith, he told Abraham to sacrifice his son Isaac, and he led them both to a mountain called Moriah. When God called Moses to lead the people of Israel out of the Egyptian bondage, he appeared to Moses, not in some castle in Egypt. He appeared to him in a burning bush on another mountain called Horeb. When the Ten Commandments were given to Israel, God gave his holy law not on the banks of the River Nile. No, God called Moses up into the mountain. When the prophet Elijah found himself in a showdown with the priest of Baal, he made his great stand and confession of faith on a mountain called Carmel. All these events in Scripture did not have to take place on mountaintops. Perhaps they could have been just as dramatic in the valleys of our world. But there's something about a mountain. And here in our scripture today, the Bible tells us that Jesus took Peter, James, and John up into a high mountain. And while they were there, Jesus was transfigured before them. The transfiguration of Jesus is one of the most important defining moments in the life of Christ. The servant of the Lord tells us that up there on that mountain, the dew began to settle on his form. That meant he had been there a while. He was bent over in submission and prayer. He prayed, "Father, give my disciples a revelation of the glory that I had with you before the world was. Father, give them something to hold on to, something to confront them when I carry that cold and cruel cross to Calvary, something they could hold close." And way up there in the Father's house, the Father heard that prayer of Jesus. And while Jesus was still praying, the gates of the New Jerusalem swung open wide, and heaven's portals swung back on their golden hinges, and Jesus prayed a powerful prayer, and suddenly a beam of light shone from heaven, covering the Savior's prostrate form. And while he was praying, instantly from wherever God's throne is, the same glory that surrounds the throne of God shone round about Jesus, and before their very eyes, he was transfigured. His garments glistened as the Father's glory hit the prostrate form of his son. It was as though there was an atomic reaction of some kind. The divinity that was in him burst forth out of his humanity, greeting the glory that was coming from above. And his divinity flashed through, and the glory that was in Christ connected with the glory of his Father. And when he stood up, they couldn't believe what they were looking at. He stood up with the bearing of a regal king. His face shone like the sun. Have mercy. It was an awesome and glorious scene. And Peter always had something to say. Peter said, "This is incredible. This is great. Come on, let's institutionalize this event. Let's memorialize this moment. We're going to build three huts. One for Moses, one for Elijah, and one for Jesus." Peter was so amazed, bewildered. He didn't know what to say. Sometimes when you don't know what to say, you shouldn't say anything. But even while Peter was still speaking, the Father spoke from heaven. "Have mercy." And the Father said, "This is my beloved Son, in whom I am well pleased. Hear ye him." Listen to him. When the disciples heard that voice, they were afraid. Jesus spoke to them, saying, "Arise, don't be afraid." And when they lifted their eyes, they saw no one but Jesus alone. Now, while we cannot grasp the full significance of what happened on that mountain, there is one powerful truth I wish for us to contemplate this morning. It is a truth affirmed by God on the mountain of transfiguration. Think of it. God the Father speaking from heaven, saying, "This is my beloved Son in whom I am well pleased." Jesus knew his work on earth had come to an end. And you can imagine as he was coming near the end of his work, "Have mercy, Lord." He heard his Father speaking from heaven, saying, "Well done." This was not the first time his Father had spoken those words. His Father spoke those words at the beginning of his ministry. Remember one day John the Baptist stood up in the River Jordan, water dripping from his side, saw a face moving through the crowd. He knew this was no ordinary face. Love and compassion shone from this face. Nobility and intelligence shone from this countenance. God says that humility marked every glance of the eyes of Christ. John raised his hands and said, "There is one among you whose shoelaces I am unworthy to untie." Jesus said, "Baptize me, John." John said, "Lord, I need to be baptized of you." But John forbade him, saying, "I need to be baptized of thee." Jesus answered, saying, "Suffer it to be so for now. For thus it becometh us to fulfill all righteousness." And when he was baptized, he came up straightway out of the water. Amen. He was immersed, came up straightway out of the water. And lo, the Bible says, the heavens were opened unto him, and he saw the Spirit of God descending like a dove and lighting upon him. And lo, a voice from heaven saying again, "This is my beloved Son, in whom I am well pleased." Now, God the Father sent his Son into the world, not to condemn the world, but that the world through him might be saved. And all through his life, people have tried to figure out who Jesus was. I came across a letter to the Roman Senate. And it is a letter that many believe to be a translation of a letter sent by Publius Lentulus. Boy, what names they had back then. Aren't you glad your mother didn't name you Publius Lentulus? This was a letter sent to the Roman Senate during the Roman Empire. And he wrote, listen, "There appeared in these days a man of great virtue named Jesus Christ, who is yet among us, of the Gentiles accepted for a prophet of truth, but his disciples call him the Son of God. He raiseth the dead and cureth all manner of disease. He's a man of stature, somewhat tall and comely, with a very reverend countenance, such as the beholder must love and fear. His hair, the color of a chestnut, full, ripe, plain to the ears, whence downward it is more orient, curling and waving about his shoulders. In the midst of his forehead is a stream or partition of his hair, after the manner of the Nazarites. His forehead is plain and very delicate, his face without spot or wrinkle, beautiful, his beard thick in color like his hair, not over long, his look innocent and mature, his eyes gray, quick, and clear. In reproving, he is terrible. In admonishing, he is courteous and fair-spoken, pleasant in conversation, mixed with gravity. It cannot be remembered that any have seen him laugh, but many have seen him weep. In proportion of body, he is most excellent. His hands and arms charms delectable to behold, in speaking very temperate, modest, and wise, a man of singular beauty surpassing the children of men. And all through his life, even after his death, people have asked, who was he? In the early church, the greatest controversies were over the nature and identity of Christ. In the 4th century, Arius of Alexandria began to teach that Jesus, though the Son of God, could not be co-eternal with his Father, and that he must be regarded as external to the divine essence and thus only a creature. That's where you got Arianism. It was a heresy of the church. Arius taught that Christ was not truly God. In the 4th century, Apollinarius, bishop of Laodicea in Syria, wrote that Christ had a human body but did not possess a human spirit. He denied the true humanity of Jesus. In the 5th century, Nestorius, patriarch of Constantinople, taught that Christ was both God and man, but that the Godhead was one person, the manhood another. So instead of a union of two natures, Nestorius taught that Christ was actually two persons. And in this same era lived Eutychus, a monk of Constantinople. He proposed another strange theory considering the nature of our Lord. The Christological view that he held was that the human nature of Christ was absorbed into the divine nature. He taught that there was only one nature in Christ, the divine nature. The early church met these heretics and these heresies with 4 adverbs, which they used to define the two natures in Christ's person. They said that when the Word was made flesh, the divine and the human natures were united, truly united. To oppose the Arians, they had another adverb. They said that the divine and human nature were united perfectly. To oppose Apollinarius, they said that it was undivided. Brothers and sisters, we here at church today believe that God, the eternal Son, became incarnate in Jesus Christ. We believe that through him, all things were created. Through him, the character of God is revealed. Through him, the salvation of humanity is accomplished. Through him, the world will be judged. We believe that Christ is forever and forever truly God. We believe he came truly man. He was conceived of the Holy Spirit, born of the Virgin, lived and experienced temptation just like you, just like me, but perfectly he exemplified the righteousness and love of God, that by his miracles he manifested God's power, and he was affirmed as God's Messiah to us. Yes. The establishment of this truth, Jesus Christ, God's Son. I said Jesus Christ, God's Son. It is incredible. It is magnificent. Divine and human together. As incredible and as magnificent as it may seem, the eternal Son of God took on humanity. Jesus Christ is both Son of God and Son of man. As a member of the human family, the Bible says, it behooved him to be made like unto us, his brethren. In the likeness of sinful flesh, we know that that did not mean that he sinned. Amen. Some people teach that the mother of Christ, by immaculate conception, was cut off from the sinful inheritance of the race, and her divine Son was incapable of sinning. We know that that is not true. The truth is, there is no one who can explain the mystery of the incarnation of Christ. These 3-4 messages on the Godhead, God the Father, God the Son, God the Holy Spirit, these are the great mysteries of our faith. God clothing divinity in humanity. suffering the wrath of sin, so that all who believe might have everlasting life. Christ was to become a man in order that he might unfold to men as fully as possible the mysteries of the science of redemption. He had to become man to let you understand the science of redemption. Woo, thank you, Jesus. Aren't you glad he did that for you? She says that Jesus was the commander of heaven, one equal with God, yet he condescended.

0: come to the beholder, but this was not according to the plan that was devised in the courts of God when we sinned. The plan they had was that he was to bear the characteristics of the human family. We call this the incarnation. God clothed in human flesh. I don't think you heard me. God, touch yourself. Pinch yourself. God wrapped skin around spirit. God united his divine nature with bone and feelings and nerve endings, stretched skin over spirit. He was the highest and the holiest, but he came in at the lowliest door, said Oswald Chambers. How did he come? Born just like you were born. God. Born just like you were born. He came unto his own. They didn't know who he was. The Bible says, though the world was made through him, the world did not recognize him. Have mercy. And even when he was, even when he came out and said, let me tell you who I am, the Son of God, the response was not a welcomed recognition, but rather the crucifixion. When he told them who he was. And we still struggle. It's understandable. We can't wrap our minds around God doing that. Or explain it. Some theologians were having a big meeting, as the story is told. It's fictional. He said the Lord asked them, these famed theologians, who do men say that I am? And they replied, some say you are John the Baptist raised from the dead. Some say you are Jeremiah, one of the prophets. Some even say you are Christ, the Son of God. And the Lord said to these famous modern theologians, but who do you say that I am? And they answered back, thou art the ground of our being. Thou art the leap of faith into the impenetrable unknown. Thou art the unphrasable, unverbalized, unpropositional confrontation with the infinitude of inherent subjective experience. And the Lord said, huh? He is who he says he is. He is the Son of the living God. O love divine, what hast thou done? The incarnate God hath died for me. The Father's co-eternal Son bore our sins upon the tree. Who is he? Jesus Christ, Son of the living God. And I ask you today, do you know him? Let me tell you, when you know Jesus, Son of the living God, you are protected from the wrath of sin. Amen. Amen.
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2: When Ulysses S. Grant was dying of cancer, General O.O. Howard began to talk to him about the great military victories they had shared together. But General Grant interrupted with a special request. 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

Hello, this is Joe Cruz on the Amazing Facts broadcast, Facts Which Affect You. Yes, when Ulysses S. Grant, Civil War Union General and 18th President of the United States, lay dying of cancer, General O.O. Howard came to see him. Now, General Howard, famous as a Christian soldier, began to talk to the general about the battles and campaigns they had played a part in. Grant listened to him for a little while, and then he interrupted and said, "General Howard, tell me what you know about prayer." So when facing the unknown, the question of prayer was of greater interest to him than all those memories of the battles they had fought together. You know, friends, man's ultimate quest of the ages is peace with God. Truly, there's no greater objective anywhere. Today, just like in Jeremiah's day, we cry out, "Peace, peace," when there is no peace. Prayer, the greatest resource for good in our midst, lies relatively untapped. Prayers are so often meaningless and powerless, while some are unanswered altogether. How desperately we need to develop prayer potential, both individually and universally also. Now it's generally agreed that everybody has some concern in his soul about the great beyond. And most people pray in some fashion or other to somebody or something, or sometimes maybe even to themselves. But in praying, friends, there can only be one great true source of blessing. Jesus often spent entire nights praying to his Father in heaven. His communication and desire were so intense that at Gethsemane, he even sweat, as it were, great drops of blood. But let's turn to Isaiah 46 now, verses 9 and 10. And wise is the man that can have faith in God concerning these texts and these promises. "Remember the former things of old, for I am God, and there's none like me, declaring the end from the beginning, and from ancient times the things that are not yet done, saying, my counsel shall stand, and I will do all my pleasure." You see, friends, God sits calmly enthroned today, guiding the affairs of the universe. It's man who's upset. Our sin-stained race is mad. Rebellion breaks out here and there. Force must step in and put it down. And everywhere, thinking people are asking, "What does this all mean?" And others say, "Well, I'll pray, but God will have to accept my terms." But does he do that, friends? Even in this do-it-yourself age, nobody can be justified by his own works. He must seek a source higher than himself. Interviews must be arranged. Duty must be understood. In short, everybody must pray and effect the necessary changes that he might come into a right relationship with God. When a sinner is pardoned and received into divine favor, it's only because the merits of Christ's righteousness are applied in his case. In that way, he's justified. God hears and responds to the sinner's willingness for change. When God pardons a sinner, he remits the punishment that the penitent deserves, and the Lord treats him as though he had never sinned. Now, this is heaven's greatest miracle, and it can only be realized by faith in the fact that God's able to do this for everybody who seeks him. It's the prayer of faith alone that saves. Ephesians 2, verse 8 says, "For by grace are ye saved through faith, and that not of yourselves, it's a gift of God." Now, justification means that a person is made acceptable to God. Every soul must pray his heart and life into harmony with the will of God. And let's notice here a few of the sinner's steps along this miracle mile to God's favor. Every praying sinner who comes to Christ is a miracle. To find peace with God, a person must come, and they must come in the right spirit with the right question. Praying for repentance is the very first step. Only a broken, contrite heart is acceptable to God. And even this step is accomplished through the drawing power of God. As man responds to this drawing, he advances towards Christ in order that he may repent. Now notice I said, in order that he may repent. Now this is a wonderful step towards God, but it's all affected by prayer and an asking in faith. It's God that really draws us to repentance. All right, step number two is confession. That's very important, my friends, this condition to obtain the favor of God. God does not require some grievous thing of the penitent in order to receive forgiveness. He's very merciful. And he lived here in this world amid all the trials and hardships that we have to face. The Bible says he was in all points tempted like as we are, yet without sin. Hebrews 4, verse 15. He alone is able to forgive sin. 1 John 1, 9 says, "If we confess our sins, he is faithful and just to forgive us our sins and to cleanse us from all unrighteousness." Now, it's always necessary to confess to God in order to be forgiven.
But sometimes, friends, it's necessary to even confess to some individual that we have wronged also. Now, that's not easy. It's probably the hardest thing that we'll ever be asked to do. But it's very important. True confession frees the soul. And when we do it, we have to acknowledge particular sins, not just a general admission of guilt. David said, "The Lord is nigh unto them that are of a broken heart, and saveth such as be of a contrite spirit." Psalm 34, verse 18. Would you like to have greater victory in your prayer life, friends? Then consecration, the third step, is very imperative. Consecration is yielding up the whole heart. By nature, we're alienated from God. The Lord desires to unite us. It's His purpose to reinstate every soul who'll come to Him in faith and do away with that enmity. And this is possible in a complete transformation and yielding of the whole nature to Jesus. Warfare with self and the self nature is man's greatest battle to fight. Yielding the entire will to God is a dramatic struggle. All that would separate us from Him must go. Let's turn to the Lord's Word now in Luke 14:33, and here we find a line of demarcation drawn between the saved and the lost. "Whosoever he be of you that forsaketh not all that he hath, he cannot be my disciple." And then again through Jeremiah, God said, "Ye shall seek me and find me when ye shall search for me with all your heart." Jeremiah 29:13. So in reality, then, anything that draws a heart away from God must be given up. Unless this takes place in the soul, prayers will always be selfish and loaded with pride and will center in idolatry. And prayer is not some mystic prescription to be abused by the self-righteous, the vile, or the greedy. These conditions in the soul become impenetrable obstacles. Those obstacles have to be removed, friends. Now let's look first of all at that barrier of self-righteousness. Let me read here the dramatic story of the two worshipers and the two prayers they offered as Jesus told it in His parable. Two men went up into the temple to pray, the one a Pharisee, the other a publican. The Pharisee stood and prayed thus with himself, "God, I thank Thee that I'm not as other men are, extortioners, unjust, adulterers, and even as this publican. I fast twice in the week. I give tithes of all that I possess." And the publican, standing afar off, would not lift up so much as his eyes unto heaven, but smote upon his breast, saying, "God, be merciful to me, a sinner." I tell you, this man went down to his house justified rather than the other. For every one that exalteth himself shall be abased, and he that humbleth himself shall be exalted. Luke 18:10-14. Now the two men went up to the temple to pray. Now certainly we can't find anything wrong with this activity, can we? But the prayers were very, very different. The first offered a prayer of self-praise, really, and the other a petition of self-surrender. One judged his own character, not by Christ's righteousness, but in comparison to the lives of other men. He was full of self-esteem. He looked it. He walked it. He prayed it even. The other man saw his own insufficiency and weakness and found hope only in the virtues of Christ. He knew himself to be a sinner. A self-righteous man judges himself always by somebody else or by other people. The worse they are, the more righteous he seems to be. And with this attitude, it's easy to find fault. Remember, when you point the finger of judgment at another one, there are three fingers of your own hand pointing right back at you. Publicans or tax collectors were not very popular and were often, of course, dishonest. And this publican saw himself as he was, and he cried out, "God, be merciful to me, a sinner." Now, nobody can pray this prayer until he sees himself as God sees him. He was repentant and humble, and this man's prayer was answered. He went away to his house justified. But could the same be said for the Pharisee? Not at all. Cain considered himself righteous and presented to God a thank offering, but he made no confession of sin. Abel came with the blood pointing to the Lamb of God. He confessed his lost condition, and his only hope was in the God of love. Now, friends, you need to ask yourself, which one are you, is representing you today? Is your life and your prayer reaching through to God? The experience of the Apostle Peter illustrates a changeable nature of the self-righteous. Peter's fall, of course, was not instantaneous, but gradual. He actually considered himself very strong. "All these may deny you, Lord, but not I."
And yet in a few short hours a test came, and what a spectacle. Peter, the braggart, denying the Lord with cursing and swearing. The pride and self-sufficient that shut Peter and the Pharisee out from communion with God is the same pride that's ruining thousands of people today. No sin is so hopeless and so incurable as self-righteousness. No man can understand his own errors in himself. The Lord was merciful in Peter's case, but nobody's really beyond help if he'll come humbly to Christ and seek for it. By beholding him, we can really see and know ourselves. The self-righteous person is so enamored with a facade of his own excellence that he forgets his need for God. Even his prayers are offensive to God. Another obstacle to prayer is love of riches. It's hard for a selfish man to pray to a God who gave everything. The reason is that often the rich don't think of God from whom those mercies come. There was this rich man, you remember, that had a chance to bless many people, but he thought only of himself and his possessions. And Jesus talked about him in Luke 12:16-21. And he spake a parable unto them, saying, the ground of a certain man brought forth plentifully, and he thought within himself, saying, what shall I do, because I have no room where to bestow my fruits? And he said, this will I do, I'll pull down my barns and build greater, and there will I bestow all my fruits and my goods. And I will say to my soul, soul, thou hast much goods laid up for many years, take thine ease, eat, drink, and be merry. But God said unto him, thou fool, this night thy soul shall be required of thee. Then who shall these things be which thou hast provided? So is he that layeth up treasure for himself and is not rich toward God. Yes, the greedy, covetous soul prayed with himself, what shall I do? And he answered his own question, I'll build greater, I'll take my ease, I'll live it up. And that proud man felt that he owed man nothing, and he had no obligation toward his fellow man. His benevolence could have blessed widows and children. A portion of his goods could have made many hearts glad, but he closed his heart to the cry of the needy. Now the psalmist said, the fool has said in his heart, there is no God, Psalms 14:1. In his mind, the rich man saw a blueprint for greater barns, more storage, honor above his neighbors, and of course a life of ease. Every person would do well to ponder David's words, man that is in honor and understandeth not is like the beast that perisheth. Psalms 49:20. So is he that layeth up treasure for himself and is not rich toward God. Luke 12:21. Well, there are many exceptions where those who've been blessed with wealth share abundantly their goods with other people, of course. And in so doing, they're blessed even more. However, there are many of these obstacles that stand in the way and intercept the good impulses and also intercept the prayers as they go through to God. I hope we'll take a lesson from these things today. And now, this is Joe Cruz saying goodbye for today.

0: Are you a mom who needs a break? You've come to the right place. Join me and other moms weekly to hear biblical wisdom and our own journey as mothers. This is Moms on Break. Hi, ladies. Welcome back to Moms on Break, where you are in for a huge treat. Today I have joining me Marianne Knutson, who I go way back to college days with. We took elementary ed classes together. We did our student teaching placements together. And I promise you, you are going to be in for a treat. Her testimony is powerful. It's heart-wrenching. And you're going to need a box of tissue near you because this family has been through the unthinkable. But through it all, they have remained faithful to the Lord, and I'm getting goosebumps as I talk, ladies. Just let me introduce you to Marianne and let her explain her story. Marianne, welcome to Moms on Break.
1: Hi, Stacey. It's so good to be with you today, and yes, we've known each other for a long time now, huh?
0: We sure have, and it's been a blessing and a privilege.
1: It sure has been. Yeah, Stacey, my epic journey that I've been on, especially the past couple years, it happened and all unfolded July 28, 2019. It was just another lovely day here in Northern California where we live. And PJ had gone into work that day. He works in the ER as a doctor here. And the girls and I had loaded up to go run an errand. Bryce and my son stayed home with some relatives. Anyhow, on our errand, Stacey, heading into town, my front left tire blew out on my vehicle. And right after we had passed the vehicle, so at quite a high speed, and we were immediately jerked off the road, slipped several times, and it killed my oldest daughter, Sierra. And my neck left me paralyzed, and I still remember it all quite vividly. Broke your Trinity femur that day, and but we made it out of that whole scenario. It's just been an epic journey ever since, learning to do life in a wheelchair, and the loss of Sierra has been huge. She was, of course, my right-hand helper, being the oldest, and just such a precious girl.
0: Oh, Marianne, I can attest to that. I mean, that girl was a witness. 9 years old and reading the whole Bible through. Is that correct?
1: Yeah. Yes.
0: Yeah, yep, just a beautiful girl inside and out.
1: Yep, and many other books are just amazing. So it left a huge hole in our hearts and a huge hole in my life.
0: I can't even imagine. None of us listening probably.
1: Exactly, and I mean, I know I'm not the only one who's lost a loved one, and many have experienced death. But I think losing a child's like the worst possible scenario. But then to throw in quadriplegia on top of that, it's been epic, Stacey. And I was a goer and a doer. I was the kind of mom I'd go, you know, play with my kids at the playground, not necessarily sit there and watch them. You know, I was just kind of more of a goer and a doer that way, high energy. And so this has been huge, you know,
0: Marianne. Like, not just at the playground, but you are a hiker, runner, biker, mountain climber. I mean, extremely active, and well, getting your kids involved that way too.
1: Well, you know, and I remember trying to learn how to swim laps from you back in college, Stacey. You're amazing. But I remember you and I doing a lot of things like that. We've always enjoyed being really active and healthy.
0: We had fun, Marianne, and to have all of that just stop suddenly. I don't even know how you cope with that.
1: Yeah, well, this is where the story gets exciting, and I'm really excited to talk with you today and hopefully encourage anyone listening.
0: Amen.
1: I know I'm the only one who's gone through trials. I know that. So I'm not the only one in the corner here suffering and going through epic things in life. But I would love to share today, Stacey, how God has helped me and given me victory, helped me along through this whole epic ordeal, because it has been epic. I'm not going to lie. For one moment, I mean, words can't even express just how your whole world can be flipped upside down in one day. And I really wasn't even, I didn't come home till about 6 months after the accident. So imagine leaving home one day and you're not going to be back for about, you know, another 6 months.
0: I can't imagine, Marianne, but what's been amazing to me, and this is how you've been ever since I've known you, but even still, after this tragedy, you've been able to find the positive. You're real. You tell me your struggles, but then you're able to point me to the Lord, where I get off the phone and I feel like I've been so blessed and so lifted up. So ladies, I can't wait for you to hear Marianne's points. They're phenomenal.
1: Well, praise God. You know, I'd like to start off with the scripture. It's found in 2 Corinthians chapter 12, 9 through 10, Stacey. And it goes like this. Many of you know it. My grace is sufficient for thee, God says, for my strength is made perfect in weakness. Most gladly, therefore, will I rather glory in my infirmities, that the power of Christ may rest upon me. Therefore, I take pleasure in infirmities and reproaches and necessities and persecutions and distresses for Christ's sake. For when I am weak, then I am strong.
0: Oh, that's beautiful and so fitting for you, Marianne.
1: Yeah, so I'm kind of like the epitome of weakness now. When after the accident, like the first year, you know, I couldn't feed myself. I couldn't brush my own teeth. I can't, you know, brush my own hair. I can't get myself dressed anymore. You talk about, you know, going from being a mom. All of you moms can relate. You are there to help your family do everything, you know. You're doing so much. And then now everybody has to do it for you.
0: Mm.
1: Oh, my. And so this has been huge lessons in weakness for how God can still use us and how we can actually find victory in Him and strength when we're completely, utterly helpless. And so the Lord has helped me through this experience in absolute weakness so much. So if I can tell you the story, Stacey, the day we moved back home here after the accident, we entered our home. Construction is still going on, by the way, here, even 2 years later. So, but the day we came home, there were boxes from floor to ceiling. The kids were running around, and it was time to eat. We didn't, you know, TJ didn't know what he was going to make for lunch. He had to do some of my medical needs. And Stacey, the darkness just settled in over so heavy.
0: I can't imagine how overwhelmed all of you felt in that moment.
1: Exactly. I mean, you know, and then my heart goes out because of TJ. I mean, I know the burdens of making food and this and that and the kid, juggling the kid. Now he has to do my job. Plus take care of me. So it's not only doing his old job, my stuff, and then now taking care of me on top of it all. It's kind of tripled the amount of work. And of course, missing Sierra, we're back home, the environment, remembering her, running in and out the door, all those things. And so we're sitting there, and this is just a real story. The darkness settled in, and it settled in really heavy. And it's like you could feel it on our shoulders. And, you know, the tears began to flow, and we're just like, dear God, how are we going to make it? How are we going to make it? This is too much. And we just, I said, TJ, we just have to stop and pray. And so we stopped and prayed, and I prayed a very specific prayer, and I'll point out why in a second, but I prayed specifically for God to send light from the most holy place, where Christ our Savior is praying for all of us right now. Mm. And Stacey, as I prayed for that, and I prayed, so for the angels to waft their wings over us and dispel any darkness and to bring light. And you know what? In that moment, it's like the darkness was instantly lifted. Our hope was renewed. Our courage is renewed. So this, our state of weakness right now has led us to seek after God on a whole new level. I mean, when you're just so completely so helpless and desperate in life. And that leads me to my first point, Stacy, of prayer. And learning to go to God real time when your heart is overwhelmed, when you're perplexed, when you're distressed, whatever, with your weakness and cry out to Him. That's how weakness makes us strong.
0: And one word that you said that really struck me was specific. Pray specific prayers. I really like that because sometimes we can get into a rut of praying the same thing or in the same way. And when you pray that specific, especially straight from the Bible, God will answer His prayers. He keeps His promises.
1: Amen.
0: So yeah, thank you for that. Specific prayers.
1: Yes. And Jesus wants us to go to Him for help. And I want to mention this right here. This is where it's really important in life, what your view of God is. Is God somebody that you can go to with anything and everything? Do you feel like you can tell Him everything in your heart, that you will not weary Him, that you can unload on Him? And that's really important, to have a good view of God, that He loves you, He cares for you, can tell Him anything and everything. That's really helped me in my life. And I think it's important to know that we can go to Christ with our joys and successes, but also with our sorrows and our cares.
0: Amen. And Marianne, you have certainly learned what it means to search for God with all your heart, and you will find Him. You experienced a miracle that day when you entered your home for the first time after 6 months with your family. That was a miracle. And you realized at that point He would be with you.
1: Exactly. And so it's like this, the more bitter the cup in life, the more God longs will give us His grace.
0: Oh, wow.
1: And when the Bible talks about a coming time of trouble or trials in the world and persecutions, this and that, this is the most exciting. The thing I get the most excited about to share with people, Stacy, it doesn't mean my path has been less difficult, but God, the greater the bitter cup, the greater amount of grace He gives. If I said that simply enough.
0: Yes.
1: The more that He will give to help us through whatever trial we're going through to be able to endure. And I think that's just really important to share and for me to pass on. Mm-hmm. And that's quite honestly what I get the most excited about. So it encourages my heart that, hey, even if my life got worse from here, I don't know what else would happen, but I know that God will give me even more grace, see? If the child's greater in the future, even.
0: Amen.
1: So, and it reminds me of a scripture, taste and see that the Lord is good. Oh, taste and see that the Lord is good. This is a part of going through the trials and perplexities in life. This is all a part of learning to see that our Heavenly Father is so good. He's so loving and kind, even in the midst of terrible tragedies, He will sustain us. He will love us. He will help us through it.
0: Amen, Marianne. For someone to say all of that after going through what you have is just a true testimony to God's grace in your life. And ladies, we are not done with Marianne. We will have her come again for part two to finish her points. I can't wait to hear the rest of your points, Marianne. The first one is strong and solid. Pray. Pray specific prayers. And I can't wait to hear the rest. But next time, ladies, join us and you will find out. You can find Moms on Break on Facebook, Instagram, and your favorite podcast service. 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Moms on Break is a production of Pathway to Paradise Ministries.
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3: Lord, who shall abide in thy tabernacle? Who shall dwell in thy holy hill? He that walketh uprightly, and worketh righteousness, and speaketh the truth in his heart. He that backbiteth not with his tongue, nor doeth evil to his neighbor, nor taketh up a reproach against his neighbor. In whose eyes a vile person is contemned, but he honoreth them that fear the Lord. He that sweareth to his own hurt, and changeth not. He that putteth not out his money to usury, nor taketh reward against the innocent. He that doeth these things shall never be moved.
4: And Jesus sat over against the treasury, and beheld how the people cast money into the treasury. And many that were rich cast in much. And there came a certain poor widow, and she threw in 2 mites, which make a farthing. And he called unto him his disciples, and saith unto them, Verily I say unto you, that this poor widow hath cast more in than all they which have cast into the treasury. For all they did cast in of their abundance, but she of her want did cast in all that she had, even all her living.
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8: Now a look at your midday weather on Lafayette Christian Talk Radio. Partly sunny with thunderstorms today with a high near 94 and lows around 70. Partly sunny with thunderstorms tomorrow with a high of 92 and lows around 71. For your Wednesday, partly sunny with thunderstorms with a high near 89 and lows around 74. And for Thursday, partly sunny with thunderstorms with a high near on Lafayette Christian Talk Radio.
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1: Welcome to Johnny Erickson Tada Sharing Hope. Do you remember that song, Yes, Jesus Loves Me? Well, listen to these wise words from Johnny that start with a

0: story about that song, but go on to include so much more.
1: Elizabeth Elliot tells the story of a little girl who, instead of doing her household chores, decided that she should spend that hour practicing on the piano. She sat on the bench, proudly plunking away on the keys, "Yes, Jesus loves me." Her mother called from the other room, reminding her daughter of her duties, but the girl continued to happily fill the house with the melody of praise. Now, here's the question. Was this child's playing rewarded? Did her mother commend her? Was her mother pleased? Not at all, because songs of praise lose their meaning when offered out of disobedience. And we are not unlike that child at the piano. We are, in fact, like Saul, who, after a big battle, disobeyed God by keeping the best of the Amalekites' oxen and sheep to enhance his sacrifices to the Lord. And just like King Saul, we try to justify our disobedience with a show of religion. But you know what God says about that? The prophet told Saul in 1 Samuel chapter 15, he said, "Does the Lord delight in burnt offerings and sacrifices as much as in obeying the voice of the Lord? To obey is better than sacrifice, and to heed is better than the fat of rams." It's a lesson that child at the piano should have heeded. God says that to obey is better than to sacrifice. That is, first do what God tells you to do before you give something you are convinced will please him. Because God finds no pleasure in any gift when it's offered from a heart that clings to willful sins, especially sin that we try to justify. And we are so good. We're so devious at doing that. We're so clever when it comes to justifying ourselves. We remain in an evil trade, thinking that then we can earn more to give to the Lord. We hold on to a small but corrupt habit with the excuse that we balance it out with faithful attendance at prayer meeting and choir rehearsal. We remain in a questionable relationship, insisting that it energizes our spiritual walk with Christ. But it's all ram fat. Now, here is the interesting thing about King Saul and his disobedience. The truth is, the sheep and the cattle from the Amalekites really were a better breed. Those animals would have made for a so-called better sacrifice. Back then, the fat of a healthy ram sacrificed on the altar, whew, that was a worthy sacrifice. For that matter, at any other time, the little girl's piano rendition of "Jesus Loves Me" would have been sweet music to her mother's ears. In the same way, giving more to the Lord is a wonderful thing, and faithful attendance at prayer meeting is to be admired. But all of it is ram fat when offered through disobedience.
0: So, friend, let's listen to the prophet Samuel's word to you today. To heed God is better than the fat of rams. Or in other words, to obey is far better than anything else you might bring to the Lord. Be quiet for a moment and let the Spirit scrutinize your offerings as of late to Jesus. Think about your relationships. Are they pure? Is there something you'd be ashamed of if it were found out, yet you try to quiet your guilt by filling your house with worship music? What is the Holy Spirit whispering to you right now? Is there any ram fat that you're trying to present to God? Obedience is much more of a holy thing to offer God than anything else, no matter how pleasing it seems. Oh, Jesus, help us all to remember this.
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6: So the Sabbath is a sign of God's creative ability, his creative power, reminding us that he is our creator. Now, there is something else the Sabbath is a sign of. And we're kind of leaning in that direction here after having read Ezekiel 20, verse 12. The Sabbath is also a sign of righteousness by faith. Now, let me see if I can explain this. It's very interesting that the same Christians who say, don't kill because there's a commandment that says don't kill. The same Christians who say, don't commit adultery because there's a commandment from God that says don't commit adultery. Some of the same Christians will say that if you keep the Sabbath, then you're a legalist. I would suggest that the seventh-day Sabbath is the ultimate sign of righteousness by faith. Let me tell you why we can know this for sure. There was an old man whose name was Abraham. And God said to him through his family, his firstborn son, the Messiah would emanate. And now Abraham is getting old, and he said, look, I don't see a son around here, and at my age, I doubt I ever will. His wife Sarah came up with an idea, and she said, well, if we're really going to have a child come from Abraham, I can't produce it, so maybe you should take my handmaiden, Hagar, and at least the child will come from Abraham, if not from me, but definitely from Abraham. Now, was it right for her to do that? Yes or no? No, it wasn't. She thought she was helping God. Did God want her help or his help? No. Was the child of Abraham and Hagar Ishmael from where the promised Messiah would come? No. Eventually, Abraham and Sarah came to the point where they believed God. I want you to notice something with me in Romans chapter 4 and verse 3, something very, very important. Romans chapter 4 and verse 3. Eventually, Abraham and Sarah came to the point where they simply trusted and believed God. And when they believed God, that he would do what he said he was going to do, something important happened. Look here in Romans chapter 4 and verse 3. So what does the scripture say? Abraham believed God and it was accounted to him for what, friends? Righteousness. It was accounted to Abraham for righteousness. God counted that belief to them for righteousness. Now, when they believed God, they produced who? Isaac. That's right. Was Isaac the child of promise? Yes. Now, when Abraham and Sarah just believed God and they did what he said, was that righteousness? Yeah, we just read that, didn't we? When they believed God and they did what he said, that was righteousness. It was righteousness by faith, you see. Man, I'm old, he said. I can't produce a child, perhaps. My wife's womb is dead. It's not going to happen. But we believe you, God. And when they believed God, they were accounted righteous by the faith that they had in God. So when they took Hagar and tried to work this thing out, that wasn't righteousness. That was an attempt. That was righteousness by works. God, this is not what you want, but this is what we have. It's not what you've asked for, but this is what we're bringing to you. This is not what you require, but this is our own effort. And their own efforts failed miserably. So miserably, in fact, that we're still paying the price today for that futile attempt to satisfy the demands of God through works. When they just believed and said, okay, we'll do it your way, that was righteousness by faith, you see. When we come to God and he says, remember the Sabbath day to keep it holy, when we do what he asks, that is not legalism. It's not legalism. That's not an attempt on our part to work things out for God. Not at all. It's simply righteousness by faith. Righteousness by works says, I'll do it the way I think. I'll do it the way I want. But righteousness by faith says, I trust you, Lord, and I'll do what you ask me to do. And we do it not only because he has done great things for us, and this is our response to that, but because we also love him. And we want to show our allegiance to him because we trust him. That is righteousness by faith. Remember that the Sabbath is a gift of love from God to mankind. It's a blessing to have to not work all week long. What a great God this is to give us one day to spend with Him, to worship Him, to be with family and those that love God as well. What a God to give us time to be refreshed and to be drawn into a closer relationship with Jesus. What a blessing. What a blessing. Isn't that what Jesus meant when He said in Mark 2:27, the Sabbath was made for man and not man for the Sabbath? So the Bible makes it very clear that the seventh day Sabbath is in fact the seal of the living God, and that God is wanting to bestow upon His servants, His servants are those who live by faith in Jesus Christ. You see that? Revelation chapter 14 verse 6, let's just jump over there now. Revelation chapter 14 verse 6, we see something very interesting. The Sabbath is a sign of righteousness by faith. And I want to show you something here in the everlasting gospel message, Revelation chapter 14, verse 6 and 7. Notice what John the Revelator said. I saw another angel flying in the midst of heaven, having the what? Everlasting gospel to preach to them that dwell on the earth, to every nation, kindred, tongue, and people, saying with a loud voice, fear God and give glory to Him, for the hour of His judgment has come. And notice, and do what? Worship Him who made heaven and earth, the sea, and the springs of water. The everlasting gospel, the good news message, includes the command to worship Him, the Lord God, who made the Creator, heaven and earth. That's His territory, you see. All three components of a seal are also seen in this message that's to go to the entire world before Jesus comes back. And of course, it's mentioned, and we saw that in the fourth commandment. And it's again mentioned here in these verses, particularly referring to God's last day message. So now we know what the seal of God is. We're now in a favorable position to understand what the mark of the beast is. We go to verses 9 through 12 of Revelation 14. Let's read these words again. Then a third angel followed them, saying with a loud voice, if anyone worships the beast and his image, receives his mark on his forehead or on his hand, he himself shall also drink of the wine of the wrath of God, which is poured out full strength into the cup of His indignation. He shall be tormented with fire and brimstone in the presence of the holy angels and in the presence of the Lamb. And the smoke of their torment ascends forever and ever, and they have no rest day or night who worship the beast and his image and whoever receives the mark of his name. Here is the patience of the saints. Here are those who keep the commandments of God and the faith of Jesus. I want you to notice here in these verses, there is a contrast between those who worship the beast and receive its mark and those who keep the commandments of God. On the one hand, you have those that are following the beast, and on the other hand, you've got those who are following the Creator God, you see. On the one hand, you've got those following the beast, and on the other, you've got those worshiping and obeying God. In other words, those who keep the commandments of God do not receive the mark of the beast. Those who obey and keep God's commandments do not receive the mark of the beast. Conversely, those that do not keep God's commandments will end up receiving the mark of the beast. So we can conclude that the mark of the beast has something to do with God's law, and we can see that right here in these verses also. Amen? Certainly. Remember again, the issue regarding the mark of the beast is worship. Who will have your allegiance? Who will have your worship? Who will have your heart? So let's ask, has the beast power done anything to affect or to change God's law? You remember in Daniel chapter 7, one of the identifying features of that little horn power, the beast power, would be that it would think to change God's law, tamper with His constitution. Has anything like that happened? And what does that have to do? Does it have anything to do with the mark of the beast issue? And what we're going to find out, that it has everything to do with this last great issue facing Earth's inhabitants. Now, in Bible prophecy, a beast equals a nation. So the mark of the beast must be a distinguishing mark or a characteristic which shows the authority of that beast power. So what is the distinct mark or authority of Vatican City, the Roman Catholic Church? What does Vatican City say its distinguishing mark of authority is? We don't have to guess. And she tells us herself. I want to read a couple of statements to you from different authors. This one is from the Convert's Catechism. Catholic author Peter Gellerman. He says, this is a question, which day is the Sabbath day? Answer, Saturday is the Sabbath day. Question: why do we observe Sunday instead of Saturday? Answer: because the Catholic Church transferred the solemnity from Saturday to Sunday. In Cardinal Gibbons, in the Catholic Mirror, 1893, he said, "Reason and sense demand the acceptance of one or the other of these alternatives, either Protestantism and the keeping of Saturday, or Catholicity and the keeping of holy of Sunday. Compromise is impossible." And then in the St. Catherine Sentinel, May 21, 1995, we read these words: "Perhaps the boldest thing, the most revolutionary change the church ever did, happened in the first century. The holy day, the Sabbath, was changed from Saturday to Sunday, not from any directions noted in the scriptures, but from the church's sense of its own power. People who think that the scriptures should be the sole authority should logically become Seventh-day Adventists and keep Saturday holy." Isn't that interesting? And then C.F. Thomas wrote, "Of course the Catholic Church acknowledges that change, Saturday to Sunday, was her act. We acknowledge that," he says, "that it was her act. And that act is a mark of her ecclesiastical power and authority in religious matters." In other words, because we were able to transfer the solemnity of the Sabbath from Saturday to Sunday, we have the power and the ability to change other things at a whim whenever we feel like we need to, whenever we feel like we want to. We have the power. And Sunday, the transference of Sabbath to Sunday, is proof of that fact. It's interesting. It's proof of that fact. Jesus says, "In vain do they worship me, teaching for doctrines the commandments of men." The church herself acknowledges that the change to God's holy law, that change is a mark of her power of an ecclesiastical authority in spiritual matters. In Revelation chapter 13 and verse 8, the Bible says, "And all who dwell on the earth will worship him whose names have not been written in the book of life of the Lamb slain from the foundation of the world." How does God view that? How does God view it? What does he say to folk who are caught up in doing something not mandated by the Bible and that leads people away from the truth of God's word? Jesus said in Matthew 15 verse 9, "In vain they do worship me, teaching as doctrines commandments of men." Now, tradition isn't necessarily always a bad thing, but when it clashes with and causes people to step away from God's clear direction, then Jesus says they are worshiping him in vain. Well, a question that is often asked is, well, how can it be when everybody's doing it? How can it be when everybody's doing it? Listen, friend, we cannot underestimate the deceptive ability and power of the enemy. When we read in the Bible tells us that up in glory, up in heaven, the devil swindled a third of the angels in heaven. He deceived one out of every three angels up there to follow his cause. And all of them were cast out of heaven, you see. And we're not saying or suggesting here that God isn't powerful and that he can't help people. But the devil is being allowed to have his way. And those who want to do the right will do what is right. And those who don't want to do what is right will not do what is right. A counterfeit is always so close to the genuine, not a lot of difference. And the only way we can distinguish the true is when we spend time studying the true as it's found in God's word, keeping closely our minds in God's word. The Bible says that there is a way that seems right unto a man, but the end thereof is the way of death. It may seem right, but in the last great test, you and I cannot follow and believe things that appear or seem to be right. We must know the truth of the word because Jesus says it is, because his word declares it to be so. Amen? Certainly. So the devil attacks the Sabbath because it is the basis of all true worship. It is that thing that gives authority to God's law and the reason that you and I serve and worship him, for he is our creator. If he can remove the Sabbath, he can remove the seal or the sign of God's authority in our lives. And when that happens, you and I become an easy target to the devil and his deceptions. The teaching about the mark of the beast is really pretty simple. When we accept a change to God's holy moral law, we follow what the beast says instead of what God says, and we accept the mark of the authority. Then we accept the mark of the authority of the beast in our lives. It's that simple. Ultimately, receiving the mark of the beast is rejecting the sovereignty of God. Receiving the mark of the beast, the devil's counterfeit, means we choose our own way above the will of God. And the Bible says, you do not know that to whom you present yourselves slaves to obey, you are the ones, you are the slaves to that thing that you obey. Someone's going to ask, well, does someone have the mark of the beast now? The answer to that question is found in verses 16 and 17 of Revelation 13. Notice what it says again.

chapter 13. The first beast power represents Vatican City. The second beast power, when we look at its identifying features in verses 10 and 11 of Revelation 13, is none other than the United States of America. Now, there is a presentation I gave not too long ago, and I'd like to encourage anybody who wants to review that message to go back to our website and go to our podcast and look for the message Harbingers of Hope, where we talked about this second beast power in Revelation chapter 13. But the Bible is simply saying here that this mark of the beast is going to be enforced by law by the second beast nation that we know to be the United States of America. And when it is enforced, then those that have chosen to reject God's will receive the mark of the beast. Now, it's important to realize that the decisions we make today regarding God's will make a big difference in how each of us will handle this issue when it comes down to a head. No one who has trusted the Lord and obeyed his word will be left out of God's kingdom. That doesn't matter how old you are or how young you might be. No one who has made the necessary adjustments required of the gospel will be found wanting in this day. No one who has fully and unreservedly given themselves to Jesus Christ will receive the mark of the beast when it is enforced by law. But what we do with God's word today determines what we do when pressure is mounted. We need to be trusting. We need to be obeying God's word today. But to know today that no one has the mark of the beast, that will occur. That will occur when it is enforced by law by that second beast under a church-state union mentioned here in Revelation 13. So the question is, will it really happen? It's a tall order, it seems. Well, as we know, Vatican City has been slowly gaining back power and influence over the years. Back in 1998, John Paul II released a special 104-page apostolic letter appealing for pastors and Christians around the world to endorse and embrace Sunday as the Sabbath and the Lord's Day. In his letter entitled Dies Domini, the Lord's Day, he said some amazing things that can only open our eyes to see that prophecy is being fulfilled before our very eyes. He said the celebration of the Christian Sunday remains on the threshold of the third millennium. You understand this was written in 1998. An indispensable element of our Christian identity. Christians, listen to this, Christians will naturally strive to ensure that civil legislation respects their duty to keep Sunday holy. Interesting. Now, since its release, Croatia, a country comprised of predominantly a Catholic populace, succeeded in passing a national Sunday law in 2009 after the cabinet had spent 4 years preparing the legislature. With the exception of a few stores, businesses remain closed on Sundays. During the same year, 2009, there was a debate on Sunday legislation that escalated in Germany. Berlin passed legislation that allowed stores to be open 10 Sundays a year, contrary to the national law. Catholics and the Lutheran churches opposed the law, and the case made its way to Germany's constitutional court, which ruled against Berlin's leniency. Germany's protection for Sunday is found in Article 140 of Germany's Basic Law. While that was going on, the Commission of Bishops for the European Community had given hearty approval and support to the proposals brought by five ministers of state to the European Parliament, arguing in favor of a Sunday law for all of Europe. Pope Benedict XVI declared during a mass at St. Stephen's Cathedral in Vienna, he said, "Without the Lord's Day, Sunday worship, we cannot live." He said Sunday worship, he warned, is not just a precept to be casually adhered, but a necessity for all people. And this is remarkable. In the opinion section on April 22, 2012 on foxnews.com, a piece was written entitled, "Let's Make Sunday a Day of Rest for God's Sake." The pastor appealed to people of all persuasions, didn't matter where they were coming from, to consider the benefits of the Sabbath, Sunday, in a nation that is run ragged. And then in June 17, 2014, the editor-in-chief of the Mockingbird blog wrote an article for Christianity Today entitled "Sabbath is Not a Means to More Productive Work," in which he invited the restless to find rest

in taking a day off, and the day off was Sunday. On July 6, 2014, the New York Daily News reported on the Pope's lament that keeping stores open on Sunday is not beneficial for society because the priority should not be economic, but human, and that stress should be on families and friendships, not commercial relationships. The Lord's Day Alliance of the United States of America has twice promoted this year Sunday as a mark, in their own words, a mark of Christian unity. And the momentum picked up on June 18 of this year with the release of Pope Francis's 184-page encyclical on climate change entitled Praise Be to You on the Care of Our Common Home. Section 237 states, Sunday, like the Jewish Sabbath, is meant to be a day which heals our relationships with God, with ourselves, with others, and with the world. Now, this could easily be a backdoor approach to the mark of the beast if momentum mounts to the point that there is a concerted effort by nations to do something, everything they can, to decrease greenhouse gases. Next to strict incentives for companies and businesses and households to reduce their carbon footprint in the world, could come a push for putting a halt to activity one day a week. It's likely, and it could happen. It's possible. And then the Catholic News Agency, August 12, 2015, ran an article entitled, Pope Francis, Sundays are a gift from God, don't ruin it. And Francis pointed to Sundays as a particularly important time for rest because in them, he says, we find God. He stressed this in his context of his September 26 speech in Philadelphia at the World Meeting of Families. And it's not without significance here back in September. The Bible said it long ago in Revelation 13, verse 16 and 17, that the mark of the beast will one day be enforced. It is pretty clear that momentum is gaining. That it has been, momentum has been gained and it is still gaining for the push for Sunday and eventually Sunday legislation. The question is, what will bring the issue to a head? What rationale will be used to enforce the mark of the beast? While we don't know exactly how this is all going to come about, we can be sure that there are going to be a variety of appeals made, catered to convince the masses to return to Sunday. Multiple things. We're hearing them already, as I've just mentioned. We need a day of rest to restore our health, to rejuvenate our spirits, to build our families, to reclaim our disintegrating planet. And that day is Sunday. It all sounds good. However, these appeals aren't just being made to anyone. They're being made to lawmakers and very powerful. We would do well to remember and remind ourselves that during a time of crisis, people instinctively turn to spiritual things to find their solutions. After 9/11, churches and places of worship were packed with people praying. Jesus said that problems on planet Earth will only get worse. More crime, more violence, more terror, more natural disasters, more economic fear, more global warming, and that's presently being blamed for the severe trends in weather patterns, which is creating adverse conditions, and also for the rise of terrorism, which is very interesting. All these things, irrespective of what your view is on global warming, it's being used to push a certain agenda, it appears. And all these things multiplied and mounting have the ability to cause people to panic and to search for a solution that might appear reasonable on the surface, but proves in the end to be diabolical, in the end, trampling upon the consciences of people and the rights of human beings. The idea will gain hold that all of these things are happening because God has been offended, especially because we have disregarded the Sunday Sabbath. The proverbial table has been set, and without question, what has been predicted is coming. Now, just one last question. We have to address what it means for the mark to be on the forehead or in the hand. What does it mean? The forehead is the seat of the what? The mind, the intellect, that's right, the mind. Remember, the seal of God is placed in the forehead, which means a person has decided to follow Jesus with all their hearts, mind, soul, and strength, you see. And there's nothing's going to hold them back. The mark of the beast is in the forehead, which simply means that people

0: will choose willingly to reject God's holy will and follow instead the counterfeit beast power. That's what it means by saying that the mark would be placed in the forehead. What about the mark in the hand? The Bible says, whatsoever your hand finds to do, do it with all your might. The hand simply symbolizes action. Many people will say, don't want to go along with this, don't agree with this, but I'll do it anyway because the bills need to be paid and the family needs to be taken care of. And these folk will lend their hand of support to this strange law rather than trust God. And they'll sell out cheap and go with the crowd. So how do you prepare? How do we prepare? Now's the time to make the decision to ensure that you will never receive the mark of the beast. How do we do that? We need to faithfully follow God wherever he leads and allow his Holy Spirit to lead us into all truth. Neglecting God's word now is going to be detrimental, not just now, but also then when it really matters. Putting aside parts of the Bible that don't feel comfortable, that even though God is appealing to you through, will bring grave consequences later. But if we're holding on to Jesus, if we're trusting in his word, and we're living our lives for him now, God is going to give us the strength at that time to stand for him then. We'll be able to have our feet firmly planted when the pressure mounts. That's a promise that God has made to his people. Doesn't matter whether you are 60 or 70 or 80. Doesn't matter whether you are 6 or whether you are 16 or 26. The promise is for every single one of us. But we must decide today. In all reality, if a person regards God's will as just something that could be dismissed at a whim, they put themselves in a precarious and dangerous position. But God is looking for people, as is written in John chapter 4, verse 24, those who worship him in spirit and in truth. And that's the experience we all want, amen? Certainly. Some time ago, God told two brothers to come to worship him. And he specifically told them what to bring, the offerings to bring, and how to worship him. Abel faithfully brought a young lamb as a sacrifice for his sins. Cain brought to God what he thought he ought to bring. He thought as long as he brought an offering at least and worshiped God in the manner he thought would be fine, it didn't really matter. So he brought an offering of his own works, produce from his field. Cain was angry when God accepted Abel's offering but rejected what Cain brought. God tried to get Cain to obey, but he persisted in rebellion. And by the time he came to his senses, the body of his brother lay dead on the ground. Cain was cursed and a mark was put on him lest future generations wanted to take revenge on him. The Bible says that in the last days, God again asks us to worship him in a very specific way. And again, all who will be identified by, well, all will be identified by either the seal of the living God or the mark of the beast. This last day issue is not about a laser beam on the hand or a barcode on the forehead. God's issues go more than skin deep. It goes all the way to the heart. And so again, the question is asked, who will you worship? Whom will have your allegiance? Who do you love? Do you value heaven above earth? What sort of building are you making? What is it made of? Are you preparing for what is to come upon this world as an almost overwhelming surprise? That simply means, are you serving God with all of your heart? Have you given him every piece of it and reserved anything for yourself? The issues are mounting. Things are going to take place just as the Bible predicted, and then Jesus will come.
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3: Some individuals are so anxious to find someone to love that they begin to smother the man or woman. That's like turning a fire hose on a flickering flame. 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He decided that the way to her heart was through the mail, so he began writing her a love letter every day. When she didn't respond, he increased his output to 3 notes every 24 hours. In all, he wrote her more than 700 letters. And as a result, she married the postman. That's the way the system works. Appearing too anxious and too available actually drives other people away rather than attracting them into a committed relationship. Why? Because love is a function of respect between two people. And those who grovel and beg produce only disrespect for themselves.
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4: All of God's creation is amazing and wondrous, but perhaps the most complex and incredible are the things we can't see. For example, inside the microscopic cell, hundreds of thousands of little machines work to keep us alive. How do they do it? Stay tuned.
5: Life would be impossible, and yet it has to be produced without natural selection before even the first living cell could survive.
6: This is Science, Scripture, and Salvation, a Creation Radio Journal. I'm Chris O'Brien with the Institute for Creation Research. Colossians 1:16 says, "For by him were all things created, that are in heaven and that are in earth, visible and invisible, whether they be thrones or dominions or principalities or powers, all things were created by him and for him." Come with us for the next 15 minutes, won't you, into an invisible world of tiny cities inside our cells and find out why they are so important to us. Dr. David DeWitt is director of the Center for Creation Studies and associate professor of biology at Liberty University in Virginia. He gives us the definition of a cell.
7: Cells are the fundamental unit of life. All living things are made of one or more cells, and the human body has over a trillion of these cells. And each of these cells are many different molecular machines that carry out the functions that that cell needs in order to survive, repair itself, reproduce, and carry out whatever function it serves, whether that's secreting hormones or contracting in the case of a muscle cell.
6: And cells have specific jobs for specific areas of the body. Dr. Ross Anderson is professor of biology at the Masters College in California.
8: We've got cardiac cells organized into the heart and work together for the function of pumping the blood through our cardiovascular system. We got liver cells or hepatocytes that are brought together to form the liver, and the liver has a multitude of functions. For every tissue or type of tissue you can think of or name in the body, there is a group of cells that are specialized to enable that tissue to carry out its function.
6: Dr. Thomas Kindle is founder and president of Reasons for Faith Apologetics Ministries in Eagle Point, Oregon. He says what goes on inside a single cell is comparative to how a great metropolis is run.
5: If you were to take New York City and shrink it down to the size of a microscopic cell, then you'd get an idea of the complexity and the orchestration of function that goes on in that cell. The cell has a membrane that is like a border check system that only allows certain things in, certain things out. It has a vast transportation highway system that shuttles and chaperones certain substrates here and there and everywhere. It has machines that are like trucks for transportation. It has communication systems. It has manufacturing systems. It has information storage and retrieval systems. It has powerhouse systems to produce energy. It has every analog that we find in a major city, except in microscopic form. And the amazing thing about the cell city is that it builds itself, maintains itself, runs itself automatically, repairs itself automatically, and then it can reproduce itself automatically without any outside help.
6: But this city is far too complex to be run by humans.
5: It's a city built by robots, run by robots, and reproduced by robots, and all these robots are programmed They know how and what they're supposed to do and exactly how they're supposed to interface and interact with other robots. They're all, to use our own modern jargon, computerized. And you can't just look at a city like that and say, that happened by chance. You know, it is far, far in excess of anything produced by human ingenuity, and indeed could not be duplicated by a dream team of our top scientists with all the trillions of dollars of the world's money in the banks available at their disposal. They couldn't begin to produce it if we started with the basic chemical elements of carbon, hydrogen, nitrogen, oxygen, etc.
4: Let's take a closer microscopic look at the details of just one machine unit of a cell. Dr. Anderson.
8: Molecular motors, as they're often referred to, are not unlike many man-made motors or machines. Under the hood of a car, you find the motor, but the motor is actually a bunch of working parts that all work together to achieve the same goal, and that is propulsion of the car. In the cell, we also have many different examples of molecular machines. In other words, large protein conglomerates where each protein or each part of this conglomerate is busy doing its particular function so that the entire conglomerate can carry out its function. If any one of the pieces are missing or is defective, then the whole protein conglomerate begins to become malfunctioning.
4: So what are some of these incredible molecular machines we've been hearing about? Dr. DeWitt.
7: The proteasome is an important molecular machine. It's kind of a trash compactor recycling bin. Old or damaged proteins that are no longer needed are tagged for destruction. The proteasome itself is a barrel-shaped structure with something of a lid on both sides. It recognizes the tags on damaged proteins and allows them to enter. Inside the barrel are proteases, enzymes that degrade the protein into amino acids and tiny peptide fragments that emerge from the barrel, where they can be metabolized or reincorporated into new proteins. Incredible.
4: Another fascinating molecular machine is the gate, which regulates nuclear transport.
7: Cells need to move proteins into the nucleus, as well as messenger RNA molecules out. It's not a random process, but is very well regulated by a gate complex of over 50 different proteins that comprise the nuclear pore complex. The nuclear transport gating system also has many different cargo receptor proteins. These are proteins in the nucleus or in the cytoplasm, which recognize specific sites on the proteins or molecules that need to go on into the nucleus or out of it. And there's a unidirectional mechanism that ensures that molecules are transported only in one direction, either in or out, as necessary. The nuclear transport system allows for the specific settling of materials across the nuclear membrane. Some things go in and others go out.
4: We know that without energy, we couldn't exist. But where does all of our energy come from, and how is it made? Dr. Kindle.
5: It's interesting that the energy currency, which drives the energy operations of every cell, from the tiniest single-celled organism to human beings to the largest animal in the world, the blue whale, is ATP, which is adenosine triphosphate. It is the energy currency of all living organisms. Without ATP, you would die literally in seconds. In fact, the reason cyanide is so deadly and kills within seconds is because it inhibits the body's ability to utilize ATP. Now, the tiniest cell has got to have production of ATP, and we have now found that it is produced by an incredibly complex enzyme, which is actually a rotary machine, the ATP synthase enzyme.
4: And these machines are housed inside structures called mitochondria. Dr. David DeWitt explains.
7: Mitochondria is a power plant. Just as electrical plant uses fuel like coal to burn in order to produce electricity, the mitochondria uses chemical fuel, ultimately from sugar, to generate the ATP, which serves as the energy currency in cells. The fuel is used to pump hydrogen ions out of the mitochondria's inner structure, and this generates a gradient of ions. The cell then harnesses these ions flowing back, just as a hydroelectric plant harnesses falling water. And the flowing ions cause a protein complex, the ATP synthase complex, to spin. And as it spins, it produces ATP, adding a phosphate to ADP.
9: Dr. Anderson.
8: ATP is the energy currency for virtually all cells. And so you have to have a way of making the ATP. And what they do is they utilize electrons that they get from your food and run these electrons down through the inner membrane of the mitochondria through a variety of electron transport protein complexes. Within these complexes, there are proton pumps. And these pumps pump not air, not water, they pump protons from inside the mitochondria to outside of the mitochondria.
9: So what is the ATP synthase made up of? And just how powerful is it? Dr. Kindle.
5: This enzyme has amazingly nine different components, nine different molecular parts of five different types of proteins. And it's put together in a very marvelous way that produces a rotary engine with enormous power and torque. And the experiments, they've been able to put a long molecule on it, actin, a protein, 100 times longer than this rotary machine, and yet it was able to rotate something even that long, which shows it has enormous torque. But it requires great power because it has to take and force the coupling of a phosphate group with ADP, which is adenosine diphosphate, to form the ATP, adenosine triphosphate, which is life's energy currency. And these things are found all over the mitochondria, the powerhouses of the cells, and appear, therefore, probably to be the most common protein or enzyme in all of biology. And yet, it is a complex machine. If you take any part out of that machine, it won't function just like any other machine. You've got to have all the parts in the right interrelationship, interdependently functioning, or the system as a whole becomes inoperative.
9: So if the ATP synthase molecular motor will not function if any of its components are missing, where does that leave the evolutionary belief of things slowly coming into being?
5: Here we've got a horrific dilemma for the evolutionists. They have got to account for a complex machine without which life could not even exist for seconds. Therefore, the machine would have to be produced before a cell could live. And that means it would have to be produced under the choking restrictions of Darwinism, which are even worse at the pre-biological level, because there they cannot even invoke natural selection.
9: And even some popular evolutionists are perplexed when they see the intricate design of cells.
5: Perhaps the greatest spokesman for evolution today, since Stephen Gould passed away, is Richard Dawkins of Oxford. And he has admitted that organisms are too complex and improbable and too designed to have happened by chance. However, he said it's not produced by an intelligent God, it's produced by the blind watchmaker of natural selection. Talk about an oxymoronic concept. But with evolution, we have a watchmaker that's not only blind, it's also brainless. It has no intelligence, it has no consciousness, it has no ability to have forethought and to try to think out a problem and try to anticipate what is the next step that's needed to reach a certain solution. It's blind and brainless and unconscious. And not only that, when it comes to the origin of life, he's not only blind and brainless and unconscious, he's also non-existent, because natural selection cannot be invoked at the pre-biological level. And that's where you have to get the ATP synthase rotary engine to produce ATP. Without ATP, nothing can live longer than seconds. And without that, life would be impossible, and yet it has to be produced without natural selection before even the first living cell could possibly survive.
9: So, once again, we see how lovingly and perfectly our great Creator not only made, but also sustains life for us. Dr. DeWitt.
7: When we look at things that man has made, the closer we look, the more flaws we can see. But when we look inside cells at these molecular machines and look at them closer and see how they function, it really points to how magnificent and wise our Creator is who made all of this.
9: As our program comes to a close, we hope that you've been encouraged. It's our desire at ICR to show that the Bible can be trusted, both historically and scientifically, and to give facts that will build your faith. As Christians, we need to understand the scientific basis for our beliefs. We pray that this program will aid you in your discovery of science and the Bible. You know, most people aren't aware that today there are thousands of scientists that are convinced of the truth of biblical creation and not evolution. Our non-denominational ministry aims to restore and strengthen the Genesis foundations of the Christian faith.
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0: healthy is your faith today? I'm going to give us a litmus test on this edition of Daughters of Promise. I hope you can stay with me and take it. I'm Christine Wurtzen. I'm your host. Well, one of the ways that question is answered, how healthy is my faith, is by examining how I view the trials in my life. There are places in me today that need wholeness. Am I discouraged or hopeful in God for a change? There are hurts in my family that seem to be healing too slowly for me. Am I despairing or joyfully anticipating God's intervention through prayer? Now, how are you doing? I'm challenged, to say the least. You know, it's easy to say, yes, I'm a Christian. I believe God and trust Him with my life. But when it comes time to apply that trust specifically in each situation, I can find myself staggering in the mire of unbelief. But here's the thing. My lack of faith is never isolated just to me. As I interact with others, my unbelief can become a pool which ripples out to dampen the faith of those around me. On the flip side, though, every time I choose to extend my faith in the most difficult places, the Word of God is preached. My life becomes a sermon. When others see me hopeful, trusting, confident in whom I believe, that's a powerful witness. It is more effective than 100 church services. So what is the answer for any of you who are hearing this and say, well, that sounds good, Christine, but I'm short on faith. I can't conjure it up. I'm too weak. What do I do? God has already graciously given each of us the answer. He says, faith comes by hearing, hearing by the Word of God. The only remedy to a shortage of faith is immersion in the Word and the breath of God as I meditate on it. For Daughters of Promise, I'm Christine Wurtzen. Hey, thanks for joining me for this important program today.
1: Beware of false prophets, which come to you in sheep's clothing, but inwardly they are ravening wolves. Ye shall know them by their fruits. Do men gather grapes of thorns, or figs of thistles? Even so, every good tree bringeth forth good fruit, but a corrupt tree bringeth forth evil fruit. A good tree cannot bring forth evil fruit, neither can a corrupt tree bring forth good fruit. Every tree that bringeth not forth good fruit is hewn down and cast into the fire.
2: In the beginning was the Word, and the Word was with God, and the Word was God.
3: 1 John 3:17 says, if anyone has material possessions and sees a brother or sister in need but has no pity on them, how can the love of God be in that person? Hi, I'm Rob West with today's Faith and Finance Minute. In this verse, John makes love practical. Compassion is more than noticing someone's hardship or feeling sorry for them. When God has given us the means to help, love moves us toward action. 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It's revealed in what we're willing to share. When God opens our eyes to a genuine need, may His love also open our hands. 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
4: From the Christian News Radio Network, I'm Joe Miller. Russian forces launching a heavy daytime drone strike on Kyiv, sending more than 24 Shahed drones across the capital, killing at least 7 people, including a woman inside the National Academy of Sciences. Emergency crews spent the morning pulling survivors from damaged residential blocks and cultural buildings. Ukrainian officials say the attack part of a renewed Russian push to pressure the city ahead of expected winter operations. The Iran war enters its 7th month, with President Trump expected to resume talks with Tehran this week after he rejected their truce proposal over the weekend. Here's News Nation's Kelly Meyer.
5: Iran submitted a proposal to the U.S. to reopen the Strait of Hormuz over a 7-day ceasefire. President Trump rejected that offer because, as he put it, quote, Iran is losing so badly. President Trump, in a phone interview on Sunday with Axios, said, quote, they want to make a deal, but it is not the deal that I want to make, adding, it is what we would have maybe agreed to a year ago. President Trump says resuming strikes on Iran is not off the table, adding he is, quote, always thinking about it.
4: Iran's proposed reopening of the strait and resuming nuclear talks if the U.S. would lift its naval blockade and remove sanctions on oil sales. More news coming up, but right now a word from our sponsor.
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4: Federal investigators reviewing a software glitch affecting Boeing's 737 MAX landing guidance system. Issue can cause the automated landing mode to disengage during an aborted landing, forcing pilots to rely on manual controls. The FAA says no accidents have been linked to the problem, but airlines have been instructed to report any anomalies immediately. AI chipmaker NVIDIA announcing it has a new plan to stop AI agents from breaking out of containment. News Nation's Alex Caparvello reports.
8: The company is launching its Open Agent Safety Platform, basically a software aimed at stopping AI agents from misbehaving. OpenAI, Meta, Google, and Anthropic have all disclosed incidents where their AI models have gone rogue. This comes as President Trump sat down with the CEO of Anthropic for a surprise dinner Sunday night. That face-to-face came after new reports revealed OpenAI's autonomous bots attacked a UN website back in June and recently interfered with U.S. government websites without its knowledge.
4: Those incidents follow OpenAI agents breaching Australian government sites in May and June. From Christian News Radio Network, I'm Jim Miller. To hear this and other reports on demand, visit ChristianNewsRadio.org.
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10: I've made a lifelong study of the human personality and how it functions. And if there is one predominant theme that comes through time and again, it is that people are incredibly vulnerable to one another. I'll never forget the day I was standing in front of my elementary school waiting for class to begin. I was 11 years old and in the fifth grade. The bell rang and then suddenly a boy walked up to me and called me skinny. 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So the next time you're tempted to make a comment at someone else's expense, take just a moment to think before you speak.
9: For more information, visit drdobsonminute.org.
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12: Now a look at your midday weather on Lafayette Christian Talk Radio. Partly sunny with thunderstorms today with a high near 94 and lows around 70. Partly sunny with thunderstorms tomorrow with a high of 92 and lows around 71. For your Wednesday, partly sunny with thunderstorms with a high near 89 and lows around 74. And for Thursday, partly sunny with thunderstorms with a high near 90 and lows around 73. That's your midday weather on Lafayette Christian Talk Radio.
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15: If you knew you could sell your soul and be a billionaire the day you die, would it be worth it? What about a week before you die? 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
15: 2 Kings chapter 4, another time of economic crisis. A certain woman of the sons of the wives of the prophet cried out to Elisha, saying, "Your servant, one of the sons of the prophets, my husband is dead, and he didn't have any life insurance. And he was in debt before he died, and it would have been fine if he was alive. He could have worked us out of debt." Be careful, men, about taking on too much debt, because you might have the confidence you can work your way out of it over time. What if something happens to you? You can end up leaving your spouse with a lot of debt. "He's dead, and you know your servant, my husband, feared the Lord, and the creditor is coming to take away my two sons to be his slaves." We ought to be avoiding debt. Proverbs 22, verse 7, "The rich rules over the poor, and the borrower is servant to the lender." Romans 13, verse 8, "Owe no one anything except to love one another, for he who loves another has fulfilled the law." As far as possible, now there may be things, like I said, buying a house, or maybe it is necessary for your job to have a car. You might need to incur some debt. Avoid it like the plague. In other words, if you have to go into a bank and take out a loan, pretend you're going into a leper colony. You want to pay it off as quickly as you can. Do not be buying other niceties for yourself while you have debt. Make your priority to get out from under that debt, because debt is a burden. And by the way, as long as you're under debt, have you ever figured it out, the payments? If you buy a house that costs $100,000 and you plop down $100,000, the house calls you $100,000. If you buy a $100,000 house and you pay for that house over 30 years at 7% interest, you end up paying like $250,000 for that house or more because of the interest and the time period. I'm just making these numbers up, but it's something like that. See what I'm saying? And so that's an extra $150,000 that would go to you, but because you're financing it, it's going to someone else. It's not going to the Lord's kingdom. So what did this woman do who was in debt? She needed a miracle. Praise God for His miracles. Some of us have gotten ourselves into debt and we just don't see how we're ever going to get out. You make God your priority. You seek first His kingdom and He can work miracles for you. For one thing, she started with what she had. She said, "What am I going to do?" And He said, "What do you have? What do you have in the house?" "All I got is a little cruse of oil." "All right, take what you have. You invest very carefully what you have. You go through the community and you get all these empty vessels and you bring those empty vessels in and you begin to pour out what you have and keep filling all of those." And God worked a miracle. By the way, that's also an illustration for what a Christian should do. We should open our homes, bring all these empty vessels into our home, pray for the Holy Spirit, that's the oil, pour it into them. And as she did that, she then sold the oil. She had enough to pay her debt with extra left over. So you notice what happened? She had a crisis. She was in slavery. They were going to take her sons. She brought the problem to Elisha. He's like us bringing our problem to Jesus. Matter of fact, Elisha's name is very much like the name of Jesus. Jesus' name is Yahshua. God is Savior. Yahweh is Savior. His name was Elohim Shua. Elishua. God is Savior, same name. Bring your problem to Jesus. Repent of anything you've been doing that gets you in debt. Stop those buying practices. If it means baking your credit card in the microwave or whatever you've got to do, get rid of your credit cards if you're tempted to buy things you don't need. It just ends up digging the hole deeper. And God got her out of that. Another thing to remember, and we started with this illustration of the famine in Egypt. Genesis chapter 41. We know, of course, there was an economic disaster during that time of Joseph. Joseph and his family prospered during that time because he planned ahead. He saved. Here, I'm going to sum up the whole sermon right now real quickly so you can take a break if you want, if you miss anything. It's the Methodist principle of economics. John Wesley. Give all you can, make God your priority. Save all you can. Earn all you can. So you're being industrious. Earn all you can. Make good use of your time. Invest well. Don't speculate with a market that's going to go up and down, or you'll learn what it means to lose all you can. There are things you can do that are a little safer than playing the market or lotto. Hopefully nobody's doing that. Or Reno. or Thunder Valley. I pray nobody's going over there. It's amazing how suddenly we legalize gambling in California. If you're God, just think about this for a second, and you want to bless people, and the way that you as God bless people is you give through people. God wants to use people to reach people. He wants to use people to bless people. That's how He teaches us children who are normally selfish to be generous. You're going to look down there and say, who on earth are the ones that I can use as a conduit of blessing? Who are the people down there that I can give through? And you're going to see the ones who are faithful in sharing their two mites. And you can say, this person is a giver. It doesn't matter how much. He that is faithful in that which is least is faithful also in much. And you're going to say, I'm going to give them more because I can trust them that they'll share. You see how God's thinking? So if you're a giver, if you're faithful, if you're considering the poor and you're sharing, God's going to give you more because you are trustworthy that He can give through you. I mean, if you're God, isn't that what you do? If you wanted to give to people, through people, you'd look for the people that were giving. And you'd give more to them because you can trust them. Okay. Earn all you can. We talked about being industrious. Pray that God will guide you, give you wisdom and opportunity. And save. Joseph, during this famine, during the years of prosperity, they stored. I want to start with Genesis 41, verse 34. Let Pharaoh do this during the years of prosperity. Let him appoint officers over the land to collect one-fifth of the produce of the land of Egypt in the seven plentiful years. So during the years of plenty, what were they doing? Saving. Saving for the economic crisis that might come. Saving for this need that was unforeseen. Collect one-fifth. What percentage is one-fifth? 20%. You're checking your math. You're not sure. Yeah, don't be afraid. 20%. What is tithe? 10% is your tithe. Is tithe the only giving we do to God? With God? Tithe? What's beyond tithe? Offerings. Now, in Israel, typically what they did is it was called a second tithe. It was a second 10% covered all the different things under the category of offering. One was mandatory in the sense that God says, this is mine, return it, it's my property that I'm asking you to give cheerfully. And the priests, when they stipulated what the needs were for the poor and for the temple and the different things, they called it pretty much a second tithe. So what is two-tenths? 20%. How did they get through their financial crisis? They were giving two groups of 10% during the time of prosperity. When the time of crisis came, they were fine. I have this theory that those that are faithful in their tithes and offerings, God sustains them. As a matter of fact, it's not just a theory. Read with me. These are the keys to heaven's treasury. Malachi chapter 3, last book in your Old Testament. Malachi chapter 3, you can start with verse 8. You've heard this many times, but some maybe have not heard it. Will a man rob God? But you've robbed me. But you say, in what way have we robbed you? In tithes, that's 1/10, and offerings, that could be up to the other 10th. Some people have given a double tithe, some more. Depends on every man as he purposes in his heart. You're cursed with a curse, for you've robbed me, even this whole nation. Bring the tithes into the storehouse, that there might be food in my house, and prove me now herewith in this, says the Lord, if I will not open for you the windows of heaven and pour out such a blessing, there will not be room enough to receive it. What are the keys to unlock heaven's storehouse? Faithfulness in giving. Store during that time. You're storing treasure in heaven. And He's going to open the heavens and He will pay again. It's like God said there in Proverbs. And I'll rebuke the devourer for your sake so that it will not destroy. Your car will get better gas mileage. That's the modern version. So it will not destroy the fruit of your ground, nor shall the vine fail to bear fruit for you in the field, says the Lord. And all nations will call you blessed, for you will be a delightful land, says the Lord of hosts. All right, so this principle of faithfulness, especially during the times of prosperity, in tithes and offerings, God promises to open the windows of heaven and bless us. You notice He says, you're cursed with a curse if you don't. And I'll bless you beyond what your capacity is if you do. Now, something I've discovered personally and through observation, there are varying degrees of blessing and cursing. God doesn't have a big switch in the sky where he looks down at you and says, he only gave 90% of his tithe, cursing is on now for him. Or, you know, he's paying his tithe and he's paying his offering, but not as much as he could. 100% blessing, 100% cursing. That's not how God works. It's not a switch lighting off and on. It's a graduated scale. Some of you are blessed. You are paying faithful tithe and offering. Pretty faithful. Sort of faithful. But you could be a whole lot more blessed if you are 100% faithful. Some of you are a little cursed. You know, it's not the famine. You're not going out to gather your last two sticks to make your last loaf of bread. But boy, seems like everything's going wrong and you just can't keep ahead. And maybe you're under a partial curse because you're only being partial in your giving. I don't know where you are on that scale. But everybody here is probably somewhere along that scale. But I've observed, and I'm certain enough to share this with you, it's not just blessing or cursing. It's anywhere in between 100% blessed and 100% cursed, based on what your scale of faithfulness is. Real unfaithful, real cursed. Real faithful, real blessed. Amen. I believe it's true. Did God bless Joseph?
17: Yes.
15: Yeah, and he was faithful in what he did. Some of you are thinking, how can I afford to pay my tithe? And my answer would be, how can you afford not to? I want you to be blessed. Now you might be thinking, Pastor Doug, why would you share these things? Why did Jesus talk to his disciples about their giving? Because he was concerned with their blessing. He wanted them to be blessed. Also, the whole gospel revolves around giving. God so loved the world, he gave. Love gives. And the other thing is, we're naturally stingy. The opposite of love is what? Selfishness. The opposite of love, love is giving. Selfishness is the opposite of that. Yeah, I know we think the opposite of love is hate. I read an amazing fact about stingy Hetty Howland Green. They wrote a book about her called Her Mad Genius. She lived from 1834 to 1916. Her father was an investor in Wall Street. She was watching the ways he was investing even as a little girl. And she just managed to wrap her head around careful investing, and she became fabulously successful in investing. They called her the Witch of Wall Street because she was the most miserly person alive. Paul Harvey did a story about Hetty Green one time. He talked about this woman going up and down the streets pushing a wagon with her son who had broken his leg and it had become infected. She went from one hospital to the next, trying to find a place where she could get free care for her son whose leg was becoming gangrenous. The reason that his leg was gangrenous is because she didn't want to take him to a hospital because she didn't want to pay the money that she'd have to pay a doctor to fix his leg properly. So she tried to do it at home. She didn't know what she was doing, got infected. Then for days, she went trying to find a hospital, finally got a hospital that gave him free care. And they said, it's too late. They amputated her son's leg. In the meantime, she had the equivalent in today's standards of $17 billion in the bank. So cheap. She spent all night looking for a 2-cent stamp that she had misplaced. I mean, the stories I could tell you about Hetty Green and how miser went around her house with clothing in the wintertime bundled all over because she didn't want to put any coal in her stove. So everybody was always shivering in her house. Wouldn't throw anything away. Just cheap, cheap, cheap. Sounds like a chicken. Cheap, cheap, cheap. We all got a little bit of Hetty in us, don't we? They used to call it scotch. I'm a frugal. Mark chapter 8, verse 36. What will it profit a man if he gains the whole world and loses his soul? Would you like to be a billionaire the day you die? If you knew you could sell your soul and be a billionaire the day you die, would it be worth it?
17: No.
15: What about a week before you die? When you think about it, if you knew that you were going to trade eternal life in order to be a billionaire, and when you get your billion-dollar check, you know that every day you're marching towards oblivion and eternal destruction, would you enjoy it?
17: No.
15: Well, how could you enjoy selling your soul for all the pleasures of this world? You wouldn't enjoy those pleasures. What profit is it? Jesus then tells the parable, Luke 12, verse 16. I'm going to read that one to you. Luke 12, verse 16. The ground of a certain rich man yielded plentifully. And he thought within himself, saying, "What shall I do since I have no room to store my crops?" So he said, "I'll do this. I'll pull down my barns and build even bigger barns. And there I'll store and hoard all my crops and my goods. And I'll say to my soul, 'Soul, you've got many goods laid up for many years.'" You notice he thought he had many years. You wonder what he would have done with his crops if he thought he had 24 hours. "You got many crops for many years. Take your ease. Eat, drink, be merry." But God said to him, "You fool." You know, the Bible says it's the fool that says in their heart there is no God. Some of us would never verbalize that there's no God, but in our finances we say there's no God. And we are fools in our finances. God said, "You fool, this night your soul will be required of you. Then who will those things be for which you've provided? You had a chance, God blessed you, that you might give to others, but you hoarded it all, built bigger barns so you could hoard it even longer." And that's the attitude of many. You know, we hear about the rich and the famous. You know, the magazines and the stories about these incredible homes and this incredible wealth. And I was watching the Discovery Channel the other day, and they talked about this guy who sold some dot-com company for billions of dollars. He went from nothing to a billionaire by selling this company. I'm a pilot, you know, and I've been on a couple of jets. My dad sold a couple of jets to millionaires in Saudi Arabia, and I went on these jets with leopards getting seats, and I mean, real leopard. I know, that sounds kind of ooey now, yeah. That's bad, politically incorrect, but it was not a problem back then. Anyway, and so in my heart, I felt that little bit of Hetty Green. The man, private Gulfstream jet, wouldn't that be something? Oh, what profit is it if you gain all that and you lose your soul? Whose shall those things be? And then Jesus ends by saying in verse 21, I'm still in Luke chapter 12, verse 21, "So is he who lays up treasure for himself and is not rich towards God." This is the balance. You know how to work and earn all you can. You need to know how to give all you can. You need to know how much do you save. You should save, but you shouldn't hoard. We need to keep giving and have that balance. I pray God for that. Give us that wisdom to know that. Mark chapter 12, "He that is faithful in that which is least is faithful also in much." If we're faithful in pennies, we'll learn to be faithful in dollars. Mark 12, verse 41. I want to talk about being faithful in least. You know the story. Jesus sat opposite the treasury, and he saw how the people put money into the treasury, and many who were rich put in much. But when a billionaire gives $100, it's not that impressive, is it? I remember one time, the smallest church I ever preached in was in Key Largo, Florida. I was a camp pastor for a cystic fibrosis camp. My brother started. My father came down to check out the camp. I said, "I'm going to be preaching this afternoon, Dad, if you want to come by." It's the first time my dad ever heard me preach as a pastor. So he came, and you know, every son wants to have their dad come and see him preach. And I've preached to thousands of people. First time my dad comes, there's about 8 people in the church. My dad came, and then he brought my stepmother. My brother came, brought my sister-in-law. My cousin, Danny Batchelor, came. And then pretty soon I looked around. They were all on their way back to Miami. They said, "Let's stop and hear Doug preach. This should be entertaining." Little bitty church. I was so nervous. I still remember I preached about Naaman the leper. What profit is it to have all that money if you got leprosy? My dad's sitting right there, multimillionaire. There were more bachelors in the church than regular members that day. Really. So the offering plate goes by, and the guy who's the deacon is also the Sabbath school superintendent, and he's the head elder too, I believe. Little church. And so he takes up the offering and comes by my father. My father pulls out a wad. He always kept a wad of like $100 bills. So he takes a $100 bill and puts it in the plate. And he's like, "Oh, this is the whole church budget for a month." But I knew better. I wasn't impressed. My dad had a whole lot of them. And so, you know, the Lord, when you're giving, he's not looking at the amount you're giving. He's looking at the amount of sacrifice. Are you giving so that it means self-denial? That it means that it's a sacrifice for you? This woman comes in, and she throws in 2 mites.

myself I was really generous because I dug into my wallet and gave everything in my wallet. But I know I got more in the bank account. When she went by the treasury box, she closed her account. She gave everything. And you might wonder, why did she do that? Was this an offering? Or was it tithe? Maybe it was just faithfulness. She said, this is my tithe, even though it's the last thing I have. I want to give to God. Maybe she said, you know, I love the Lord and I want to do something. I want to worship Him. Who knows? But anyway, she decided to be faithful. She felt impressed by the Spirit to give. Even though what pastor, including myself, would counsel a widow, she might have had children at home, who says, you know, I want to make an offering. All I've got left is 50 cents. Of course, I'd probably say, if that's all you got left, you may as well give all. Right? You're not losing much. We've had people at Amazing Facts, and even here at Central Church, they get carried away with zeal for God, and they say, you know, we're not going to pay the electric bill this month. We're going to do without electricity because it's summer and we don't need the air conditioner. We're going to give an offering. And you know, we say to them, brother, sister, let's talk. I think that, you know, God bless you for your generosity. You need to take care of your family. We've had to tell people, we've sent checks back to people when we found out how much they sacrificed. We have. We said, no, you shouldn't do that. This woman gave everything. Now, did Jesus tell her, don't do that? Did Jesus stop her? No, he highlighted her and he brought attention to her and he said, everywhere the gospel is preached, people are going to hear about this. Think about it. That woman went by the treasury that day and she said, no one's ever going to know what I gave. It's not much, Lord, but it's from my heart. I pray that you'll accept it. It's all I've got. I wish I could give more. And she probably was thinking it's never going to amount to much. No one will even know. It won't make any difference. Did it make a difference? Think of the billions of dollars that have poured into the treasury of God over the centuries as people have looked at the story in the Bible of what that one widow was doing. She thought in secret. Does the Lord see our faithfulness? Does He observe it? Wouldn't you like the Lord to look down at you and your faithfulness and say, behold my servant. Behold my servant Job. Behold this widow. You know, the Bible doesn't go on to say what happened to her. Did God open the windows of heaven for her? Did He feed her children? What happened? I believe He did. Don't you? I believe He took care of her. You know why? Because God's faithful. You don't need to worry about financial security if you're faithful in the priorities because your father owns the bank. Amen. Isn't that right? Everything you could possibly need, he owns the bank. He's going to take care of his children. I was young and I'm now old and I've not seen God's seed forsaken or his children begging bread. That's what King David said. Psalm 50 verse 10, for every beast of the forest is mine. Their wealth was measured in livestock back then. Every beast of the forest is mine. Not only the wild ones, but the cattle on a thousand hills, the domestic ones. I know all the birds of the mountains and the wild beasts of the field are mine. If I were hungry, I would not tell you, for the world is mine, all the gold in it and all the silver. Haggai chapter 2 verse 8, the silver is mine and the gold is mine, says the Lord of hosts. God is just asking us to demonstrate our faith in Him by being faithful stewards of the little bit that goes through our hands during the little time we're alive here on this earth. In the judgment, remember, we give account to God for two simple things. Your time, you've got some choices to make over how you use your time for influencing people for God's kingdom. You can use your life to influence people and how you use your means to influence people for God's kingdom. Isn't that right? Those are the only two things that we'll give an account for. What do we do with our time and what do we do with our means? And everybody has some influence. I want to be faithful to trust God. If you follow these principles, friends, God's not going to forsake you, though there might be economic ups and downs. And by the way, in case you think I'm saying that there's going to be an economic disaster and the world's going to end, I'm not saying that. I think there are going to be economic disasters. There's going to be wars and rumors of wars. There's going to be highs and lows. But don't think an economic disaster means the world's ending the next day. The way I read my Bible, just before Jesus comes, it's in a time you think not. Before the flood came to Noah, they were eating and drinking and building, booming economy. Before the destruction came to Sodom and Gomorrah, everybody was employed. Well, I didn't say that, but it looked like the economy was just fine. See what I'm saying? So this idea that the economy is

0: to spiral down to famine and then the second coming. It's not really what the Bible teaches. It's going to happen suddenly. But I just want God's people to be faithful during the hard times too. Amen?
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0: welcome to Pathway to Peace Radio Bible Class. My name is Carrie Rogers, and of course, right across from me is my smiling, lovely wife,
1: Eileen Rogers.
0: Yes, yes, yes, class. We are so excited. Yes, delighted to be on the air with you today to share the Word of God with you. Yes, class, it's that time for you to get your Bibles and study the Word of God with us. You will be blessed. Today, class, we're going to start our God's Law and Grace series. This is going to be a powerful series, Eileen. Mm-hmm. I believe that a lot of people who are listening today and who will listen in the future to this series, they're going to learn so much about God's law and about God's amazing grace. They go hand in hand.
1: That's right.
0: But before we get into the Bible study today, of course, we're going to go to the teacher. That's the Holy Spirit. Remember, class, Eileen and I are just facilitators. The Holy Spirit is your teacher. He's the one that speaks to your mind and your heart and converts you. You just hear our voices, but the Holy Spirit speaks directly to you. So we're going to ask Eileen to open us up with prayer and ask the Holy Spirit to speak to your heart as we study this very important topic of God's law and grace. Part one, what was nailed? Do you want to know what was nailed? You need to listen in. Eileen, open us up with prayer.
1: Dear Heavenly Father, as we study this important topic of your law and your grace, we want to thank you, Lord, first of all, that you've given us your law and that you've also given us your grace. And as we study this topic, Lord, we ask that your Holy Spirit give us an understanding of this subject and that we be blessed and be a blessing to others as a result. In Jesus' name, amen.
0: Amen.

0: again, today's title is God's Law and Grace, Part 1. What was nailed? Do you want to know what was nailed? Was it God's law that was nailed as 10 commandments, or was it something else? Well, class, again, today we are going to begin our series on God's law and grace. What is the role of God's law, even though, class, we are under God's amazing grace? And I want you to notice in Romans 6:14, and turn your Bibles there, it says that for ye, meaning, are not under the law, but under grace. But the next verse, in verse 15, it says what? What then shall we sin because we are not under the law, but under grace? God forbid. Now, looking forward down at verse 23, Romans 6:23 says, for the wages of sin is what?
1: Death.
0: So we see here, class, from the beginning of our study already, that God's grace by no means does away with God's law. In Romans 3:20, it says, by the law is the knowledge of sin. 1 John 3:4 says, whosoever committeth sin transgresseth, meaning disobey, also the law. For sin is the transgression or the disobedience of the law. So you see, friends, if there's no law, there could be no sin. And if there was no sin, we would not need a savior. So there would be no need for grace. Did you get it, class? So God's law still exists, friends, and is effective today. God never trashed it. He never got rid of his law. And why would God want to get rid of his law anyway?
1: Good question. Why would he want to get rid of his law? You know, there are many people who teach or preach that the law was nailed to the cross or done away with.
0: That's right, Elaine. There was a law that was nailed to the cross. There was a law that was done away with. But the key question here today is, which law is the Bible talking about? Now, from our series on God's law and grace, we will see that by no means does the Bible say that the law of God, his Ten Commandments, were done away with. For the next programs, we are going to let the Bible clear up any confusion about God's law and his grace, how they go hand in hand. We will clearly see why God's law is essential in living a Christian life. You will see for yourself that you can only truly keep God's law through accepting Jesus Christ and allowing the Holy Spirit to live in your life. Now, in the first part of today's study, we will allow the Bible to clear up much confusion in the belief that God's moral law of the Ten Commandments found in Exodus 20, verses 1 through 17, has been done away with, or, quote unquote, nailed to the cross. The Bible will show that that is so far from the truth. God's law was never nailed to the cross. But there was a law that was nailed to the cross, but it was not God's law. Now, what Bible text gives us proof that God's moral law of the Ten Commandments is clearly established and never has been or will be abolished? Let's look at this, class. This is very important. Take some notes here. Turn your Bibles to James. That is James chapter 2, verses 10 and 11. James chapter 2, verses 10 and 11.
1: For whosoever shall keep the whole law and yet offend in one point, he is guilty of all. For he that said, do not commit adultery, said also, do not kill. Now if thou commit no adultery, yet if thou kill, thou art become a transgressor of the law.
0: Now notice here, class, in James 2, verses 10 and 11, that James quotes some of the same laws that comes directly from where?
1: From God's Ten Commandment law that actually is found in Exodus chapter 20, verses 1 through 17.
0: Amen. You hit the nail on the head. There's no mistake about it. Now think about it, class. Why would James, after the death of Jesus Christ, still make a clear reference to God's Ten Commandment law if it was done away with or nailed to the cross? James here clearly defines in James 2 verses 10 and 11 that we just read that if we break one of the laws of the Ten Commandments, we are guilty of what?
1: All. Mm-hmm.
0: And guess what? If you break one, they all hold the same penalty, which is death. Class, turn your Bibles to 1 John 3:4. Let's look at 1 John 3:4. This is very important. 1 John 3:4. What does it say, Aileen?
1: Whosoever committeth sin transgresseth also the law, for sin is the transgression of the law.
0: Now remember, class, we read this particular text at the beginning of our study today. Now, what is the transgression of God's law?
1: Sin, which is violating or breaking or disobeying God's law.
0: Don't miss that, class. It's what?
1: Violating, breaking, or disobeying God's law.
0: That's it. It is plain. God's law clearly defines what?
1: Sin.
0: Sin. So sin is disobeying God's law. God's law clearly defines what sin is. Don't miss it, class. God's Ten Commandments aren't suggestions. They're His commandments. They're His law. Now, the speed limit law is not a suggestion, but it's the what?
1: The law.
0: If a speed limit sign displays 55, it does not suggest that you not go over 55. It says that if you go over 55, you have broken the what?
1: The law.
0: The law. And you are what?
1: Guilty.
0: Guilty. Again, class, God's law clearly defines sin for us. But if we disobey God's law, we are guilty. And the penalty is what?
1: Death.
0: Death. We deserve death, which means that we need God's grace because we've all broken the law.
1: Mm-hmm.
0: The Bible makes it clear. We've all sinned and fall short. Now, what does Jesus say about the permanence or establishment of God's law, His Ten Commandments? Let's look at that in Matthew 5:17-18. That's Matthew 5:17-18.
1: And this is Jesus speaking. Think not that I am come to destroy the law or the prophets. I am not come to destroy, but to fulfill. For verily I say unto you, till heaven and earth pass, one jot or one tittle shall in no wise pass from the law till all be fulfilled.
0: Amen. Now, this passage of scripture is very clear that Jesus did not come to destroy God's law or have it changed. Jesus came to fulfill it. In other words, Jesus established the law and He clearly taught the meaning of each principle of God's Ten Commandment law. Don't miss that, class. Now listen here. Now the word fulfill at the end of verses 17 and 18 does not mean to end or get rid of in these passages of scriptures. Would it make sense, class, for Jesus to say, I did not come to destroy the law, but to destroy it? Or get rid of it. Now, that doesn't make any sense at all.
1: And to add to that, Carrie, in the next verse, verse 19 of Matthew chapter 5, Jesus not only makes it clear that He's referring to God's Ten Commandments as the law here, but He says that whosoever therefore shall break one of these least commandments and shall teach men so, he shall be called the least in the kingdom of heaven. But whosoever shall do and teach them, the same shall be called great in the kingdom of heaven.
0: So those who teach and preach that God's Ten Commandments has been done away with or doesn't matter will not be saved, but those who teach and do them will be saved.
1: Mm-hmm.
0: Jesus is serious here, class, and we cannot take His words lightly about God's commandments, about God's law. Again, class, it is very clear from the Bible that Jesus came to give us a complete understanding of God's law. Amen.
1: Amen. And Carrie, we see an example of that in the following verses of Matthew chapter 5. In Matthew 5 verses 22 through 26, Jesus gives us a clearer understanding and explanation of the law. Thou shalt not kill, God's sixth commandment, in Exodus chapter 20 verse 13. Jesus explains that murdering someone is more than the physical act of killing.
0: That's right.
1: But makes it clear that anyone who hates anyone is already guilty of murder. Again, in Matthew chapter 5, verses 27 to 30, Jesus teaches that adultery, God's seventh commandment, can also be more than a physical act, but explains that if a person lusts in his mind, his or her mind, after another woman or man, is guilty of adultery.
0: That's right. Jesus made it plain for us and made it very clear what the Ten Commandments was all about and what sin really is. And there are many other references in the Bible in which Jesus clearly explained the principles of God's Ten Commandments. In class, we will actually have an opportunity to explore some of these principles that Jesus taught in a later Bible study. So you'll make sure you stick around each radio Bible class, because this is going to be very enlightening. Now, also Jesus says with his own lips in John 14:15, turn your Bibles there. That's John 14:15. Jesus says himself, he tells us, if ye, meaning you and me, if ye love me, keep my commandments. In other words, if you truly love Jesus Christ, you will obey all of his commandments. Amen. That is your expression of love toward Jesus Christ. Now, how do many people come to the conclusion that God's Ten Commandment law was done away with or abolished or nailed to the cross?
1: Good question.
0: That's a very good question, I think. And the Bible is going to give an answer to that question right after we take a very short break, class. Stick around. We promise to be right back.
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4: 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Don't turn that dial. Continue to listen in. You will be blessed.
0: Welcome back, class. Now, before we took our break, we learned from the Bible that God's law, his Ten Commandment law, was never abolished or done away with. So where does the teaching come from that God's Ten Commandment law has been done away with or nailed to the cross, and that we are no longer obligated to keep it? Now, let's look at the next question to answer this. Now, pay close attention, class. Take some good notes. Listen. Now, what Bible texts are often used to show that God's law of the Ten Commandments has been done away with or nailed to the cross? Now, are these scriptures really talking about God's Ten Commandment law? Let's look at these two well-known scriptures that a lot of people use to say God's law was nailed to the cross. Let's look at these. Let's examine this, okay? Let's go to Colossians 2, verse 14. That is Colossians chapter 2, verse 14. Read that, Elaine.
1: Blotting out the handwriting of ordinances.
0: Of what?
1: Ordinances. That was against us, which was contrary to us, and took it out of the way, nailing it to the cross.
0: Whose cross?
1: Jesus.
0: You got that, class? Take notes there. Now go to Ephesians, another text that's used a lot. Ephesians chapter 2, verse 15. Ephesians chapter 2, verse 15. What does it say?
1: Having abolished in his flesh the enmity, even the law of commandments contained in ordinances.
0: There it is again, class. In what?
1: Ordinances.
0: Keep on going.
1: For to make in himself of twain one new man, so making peace.
0: So in the first part of our study today, we clearly study from the Bible that God's law was never done away with or abolished.
1: And Carrie, at first glance, it appears that these two texts that we just read may perhaps contradict with the first part of the day's study.
0: Yes, it does. But we know that the thoughts and ideas of the Bible do not contradict each other.
1: Amen.
0: The Bible will not have two opposing doctrines. Okay, mm-hmm. Don't miss that, class. So let's study this very carefully. And I want to make it as simple as possible for you to understand, class. I'm sure that we all agree that sin is in our world today, right? Now, again, according to 1 John 3:4, sin is the transgression or disobedience of what?
1: The law.
0: The law. That's correct. In other words, God's law defines what?
1: sin.
0: Don't miss it, class. Now turn to Romans 4:15. It makes it even clearer for us. Eileen, read that for us.
1: Romans 4:15 says, because the law worketh wrath, for where no law is, there is no transgression.
0: So as a matter of fact, if God's law was flexible to change with any given situation, class, he would have not had to send his son to die for our sins, right? Why would he if he can just say, okay, let me just change my law? He doesn't change his law. It's unchangeable. And why would we need the plan of salvation? Why would we even need grace if God's law wasn't there or wasn't established? Keep that in mind. So what is Colossians 2:14-16 and Ephesians 2:15 talking about? The answer is very simple. Now, listen, class, the Bible speaks of two laws, God's law of the Ten Commandments and the ceremonial laws of Moses, which is also known as the law of ordinances. Don't miss that. In order to clearly distinguish God's law and Moses's ceremonial laws of ordinances, let's first look at a few facts about God's law. Okay. Now, number one, God's law was spoken by God himself.
1: And in Exodus 20, where God's Ten Commandment law is found, it begins by saying, and God spake all these words saying.
0: Amen. Now, number two, class, God's law was written by God on a table of stone with the finger of God. Exodus 31:18 says what, Eileen?
1: And he gave unto Moses, when he had made an end of communing with him upon Mount Sinai, two tables of testimony, tables of stone written with the finger of God.
0: Oh, that's so clear, class. I hope this makes a lot of sense to you. Let's go ahead and move on. Number three, God's law, the Ten Commandments, deal with moral principles found in Exodus 20:1-17. And number four, for many of our Bible scholars, it is noteworthy to highlight that God's law, his Ten Commandments, written on the table of stone, was actually placed inside the Ark of the Covenant. Deuteronomy 10:1-2 says what, Eileen?
1: At that time, the Lord said unto me, hew thee two tables of stone, like unto the first, and come up unto me unto the mount, and make thee an ark of wood, and I will write on the tables the words that were in the first tables which thou breakest, and thou shalt put them in the ark.
0: In the ark. So God's Ten Commandment law, written with his own finger, was placed inside that sacred ark. Now, as we mentioned already, the Bible speaks of another set of laws known as the law of Moses, also known as the law of ordinances. Now, the laws of Moses were ceremonial ordinances for worship and governmental guidelines for the Israelites when God set them free from Egyptian slavery. Now, the Bible distinguishes the law of Moses or ordinances by first emphasizing that it was written by Moses in a book and placed on the side of the ark. It was not written by God's own finger like the Ten Commandments was that was placed inside of the ark. Now, let's go to Deuteronomy 31. Let's read this together, class. That's Deuteronomy chapter 31, verses 9-24-26. That's Deuteronomy chapter 31. We're going to look at verse 9 and verses 24-26 for clarification here.
1: Okay, let's start with verse 9. And Moses wrote this law and delivered it unto the priests, the sons of Levi, which bear the ark of the covenant of the Lord, and unto all the elders of Israel. Now verse 24. And it came to pass, when Moses had made an end of writing the words of this law in a book until they were finished, that Moses commanded the Levites, which bear the ark of the covenant of the Lord, saying, take this book of the law and put it in the side of the ark of the covenant of the Lord your God, that it may be there for a witness against thee.
0: For a what?
1: A witness against thee.
0: Okay, class, I want you to notice. I want you to also notice that the law of Moses was not only handwritten and placed on the side of the ark, but it says that it was a witness against the people. Now, this is very important. It says what? It's a witness against the people.
1: Against
0: them. Now, when we go back and compare Deuteronomy chapter 31 and verse 26 to Colossians, our text we read earlier, Colossians chapter 2, verses 14 through 16, we can clearly see that the ordinances that was against us in Colossians 2, 14 through 16 is referring to the law of ordinances or the law of Moses spoken of in Deuteronomy chapter 31, verse 26. It's not talking about God's law of the Ten Commandments here in either verse or either text.
1: You know, Carrie, if you really think about it, what could be against us about the Ten Commandments?
0: That's right.
1: There are only 10, unlike Moses' law of ordinances that were numerous. And God's Ten Commandments are actually for us, not against us. I would love to live in a society that people did not kill, did not steal, did not commit adultery, did not lie. A society where people did not even covet what someone else had, where they honored their parents and honored God by not having any other gods.
0: That's right.
1: Not having any idols, and remembering his Sabbath day and not taking his name in vain. In essence, that's a summary of all 10 of God's commandments.
0: That's right.
1: His 10 commandments are for our happiness. Definitely not against us.
0: That's right. So that's why you know that Colossians 2, 14 through 16 is not talking about God's 10 commandment law, but it's clear that it's talking about Moses, the law of ordinances. Now, God gave Moses laws or ordinances to specifically understand and know how to implement the sacrificial system, ceremonies, special holy days, etc. for the Israelites. Now, class, you can actually read more details about the law of Moses in Leviticus chapter 23, where it details these things, the ceremonies, the sacrifices, the feast days, the ceremonial days, the meat and drink offerings.
1: So in Ephesians chapter 2, verse 15, when it talks about the ordinances, it's talking about the law of Moses and not God's holy law of the Ten Commandments.
0: That's right. According to Colossians 2:17, these law of ordinances pointed to who?
1: Our Messiah, Jesus Christ.
0: That's right. So again, the Bible makes it clear that Colossians 2:14 through 16 and Ephesians 2:15 are not referring to God's Ten Commandment law. They are referring to the law of ordinances, sometimes known as the law of Moses. Now, the law of Moses that governed the worship service of the Israelites was full of symbols and ceremonies that pointed to the future sacrifice of the Messiah, Jesus Christ, the Lamb, to take away the sins of the world.
1: So when Jesus became our sacrifice on the cross of Calvary, there was no longer a need for the ceremonial laws or the law of ordinances.
0: That's right. Now, as a sign, class, as a sign that the law of ordinances of the animal sacrifices and the other temple ceremonies that pointed to the Messiah was no longer needed after Jesus was sacrificed, what happened in the Israelite temple in Jerusalem, according to Mark 15, 37 and 38?
1: Mark 15, verses 37 and 38 says, "And Jesus cried with a loud voice and gave up the ghost. And the veil of the temple was rent in twain from the top to the bottom."
0: So it is important to note here, class, that the veil was ripped from what?
1: The top.
0: From the top to bottom instead of from the bottom to top, because no human hand did it.
1: So the curtain that separated the holy place from the holy of holies, or the most holy place in the temple, ripped from the top to the bottom as a sign to end all ceremonial sacrifices.
0: That's right. Again, class, as Jesus Christ, our sacrifice, is the focal point, there is no longer a need to sacrifice a lamb and perform the Israelite sanctuary ceremony services written in the law of ordinances or the law of Moses.
1: So since there was no longer a need for those ceremonial laws, since Jesus Christ as our Messiah was sacrificed, they were in fact nailed to the cross.
0: Oh, you hit the nail on the head, Elaine.
1: Thank you.
0: Don't miss that, class. So as you see, there's two laws, but God's law, the Ten Commandments, was not nailed to the cross. Now, class, in order to get an even clearer picture of this, you must read Hebrews chapter 9 and chapter 10 for homework, okay?
1: So, Carrie, when we understand that the Bible talks about two laws, and when we keep them separate, there's no confusion.
0: That's right. It is simple. God's Ten Commandment law is eternal. It's unwavering, loving. It's unchangeable. Now, 1 John 5:3, it says, "For this is the love of God, that we keep his commandments, and that his commandments are not grievous. So, class, God's Ten Commandment law was written with his own finger in a stone, a table of stone, symbolizing its permanence.
1: Carrie, the permanence of God's Ten Commandment moral law is so plain throughout the Bible, so clear that if anyone tries to say that God's Ten Commandments are done away with, that person is exhibiting the same rebellious spirit of the prodigal son in the parable that Jesus gave.
0: That's right.
1: The prodigal son thought that the father's laws were too restrictive, so he went away to a far country, only to realize that his father's laws brought true liberty and true peace.
0: Yes, that's right. In fact, Elaine, those who void God's law are showing the same rebellious spirit of Satan himself when he rebelled in heaven and convinced others that God's law was not fair and too restrictive. When the Bible says in James 1:25, it calls the law of God the law of what?
1: The law of liberty.
0: The law of liberty.
1: Let's read that one. James chapter 1, verse 25. But whoso looketh into the perfect law of liberty and continueth therein, he being not a forgetful hearer, but a doer of the work, this man shall be called blessed in his deed.
0: Blessed. If you do the work of God, do the law of God, you're blessed. Now, this brings us to our final question for today. Now, what does the Bible say about those who do not keep God's commandments? Go to 1 John 2. That's 1 John chapter 2, verses 3 and 4.
1: And hereby we do know that we know him, if we keep his commandments. He that saith, I know him, and keepeth not his commandments, is a liar, and the truth is not in him.
0: So those who do not keep the commandments of God, his holy law, are called what?
1: Liars.
0: Liars, and the truth is not in him. This is serious, class. God's Ten Commandment law still applies for us today, friend. Amen. Remember, Bible class, what Jesus says in John 14:15. If you love me, keep my commandments.
1: Amen.
0: So again, as an expression of commandments, God's commandments will not bind you, friend, but they will set you free. Amen. Class, you know this is the end of our study today. I pray that you enjoyed it and you learned something. Next program, we will continue part two of God's Law and Grace. You don't want to miss it. Make sure you tell your family and friends about this Radio Bible class. Until next time, class, on the same blessed station, may God bless you all.
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6: Now a look at your midday weather on Lafayette Christian Talk Radio. Partly sunny with thunderstorms today with a high near 94 and lows around 70. Partly sunny with thunderstorms tomorrow with a high of 92 and lows around 71. For your Wednesday, partly sunny with thunderstorms with a high near 89 and lows around 74. And for Thursday, partly sunny with thunderstorms with a high near 90 and lows around 73. That's your midday weather on Lafayette Christian Talk Radio.
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1: Hello, my name is Tim Rumsey, and you are listening to Pictures of the End. Thank you for joining us today. I hope that your time is blessed by the time spent in God's Word. 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That's 855-447-8788. Today, we are continuing our study of the life of Christ as it is revealed in the Most Holy Place and the Ark of the Covenant especially, a blueprint of salvation that God has given to humanity over 3,000 years ago, and we're looking at what this message means for us today. The title of our episode today is The Last 6 Hours, and we're going to be looking at especially what Christ suffered for us, not only as he hung on the cross, but in those hours leading up to it, as he left the upper room with the disciples.

0: as he went through the Garden of Gethsemane, as he went through a multitude of trials that night and early on Friday morning, and then finally as he headed toward his death. What truly did Jesus suffer? We know there was a lot of physical pain and torture involved, and yet when we look closely, we're going to discover that there were some things that were even more of a burden for him, more of a trial for him than the physical pain itself. We're going to begin today with a verse in the book of Hebrews. This is Hebrews chapter 2, verses 14 and 15. And those verses read like this: "For as much then as the children are partakers of flesh and blood, he also himself likewise took part of the same, that through death he might destroy him that had the power of death." There is a very specific reason that the Son of God took on human flesh. Why did he become a member of the human family? Well, there's more than one reason, but the reason we're focusing on today is simply this, that God had to die in order for the penalty of sin to be paid for. And the only way that guilty sinners like you and me, human beings, could be spared that penalty of sin, which is death — the Bible says the wages of sin is death — the only way that we could be spared that penalty is that the Son of God would die. There's just one problem. The Bible says that God is immortal. That is, that he cannot die. He is not subject to death. Unlike us, who are all too familiar with death, God is immortal. He cannot be touched with death. So in order for God to pay the penalty of sin, he must become a human being. And this is one incredibly important reason for the incarnation, is that this is the only way that God could make himself subject to death and pay that penalty for us. Now, God's covenant is to take away our sins. And we read that in Romans. And his covenant, his promise, his treaty, almost, you might say, with humanity, is to take away our sins through the death of the Son of God, Jesus Christ. And just like today when we speak of a testament or a will, that document does not go into effect until a person has died. And the same thing is true with God's covenant to take away our sins. It was a promise since Adam and Eve first rebelled against God in the Garden of Eden, but it didn't truly take effect until the death of Jesus Christ. Hebrews chapter 9, verse 17 says, "For a covenant is valid only when men are dead, for it is never in force while the one who made it lives." And so, again, today we're going to be focusing on the death of Jesus Christ, what he suffered for us, and what truly did he go through? What did he risk? What did he give up so that humanity could have the opportunity to choose God once again? I want to read another passage for you. This is from Isaiah chapter 52, and this is a section of Isaiah. It's a beautiful section of Isaiah that talks about the Messiah, what he would suffer for humanity. And this is Isaiah chapter 52, verses 14 and 15. We read here, "His visage was so marred more than any man, and his form more than the sons of men." Now, again, we could focus today on all of the physical torture that Jesus went through. We may touch a little bit on that. And it is true that he underwent an incredible amount of physical pain to accomplish this redemption of humanity. But we're going to see that there were some other things at play, some other things that were happening that also contributed to this visage being marred. The passage here in Isaiah goes on, "Kings shall shut their mouths at him, for that which had not been told them shall they see, and that which they had not heard shall they consider." Again, that's Isaiah chapter 52, verses 14 and 15. Now, this is an interesting passage here because it brings to light that there is something revealed about God through the sizes that has not been known or considered, had not been known or considered up until that time. And part of our job today is to understand what exactly did Christ's death reveal about God that is so powerful that humanity, kings, had not considered this before. And we're going to see that it reveals a completely new way of salvation. You see, through most of history, in virtually every culture and in virtually every religion, whatever concept of salvation has been held within that group, that culture, that religion, it has almost invariably centered on what human beings must do in order to merit or earn salvation. And so it's a very self-focused, works-based method of salvation. And what we see here with the Son of God voluntarily dying for a lost race is that a new way of salvation is opened up here, something that people had not considered before, and that is simply this, that God truly is love. And he is so full of love that he would sacrifice of himself in order to save humanity. You see, again, through most of history, we human beings have been led to believe that the gods require blood, they require sacrifice, they require something of humanity. And the picture of God that emerges from this is almost one of, well, it often is, one of a bloodthirsty fiend up in the cosmos that is wringing every last inch, every last ounce of whatever he can get from humanity. This is not the picture that the Bible paints of God. The picture that the Bible gives us of God is that truly he is love, that he has sacrificed of himself through his Son so that we might understand what he wants to offer us, and that is life freely. Nothing that we do can earn it. Nothing that we go through can merit this salvation. It is something truly that we accept as a gift from God. Now, because of his sufferings, it truly qualifies Jesus to be the Savior of humanity. Hebrews chapter 5, verses 8 and 9 say, "Though he were a son, yet learned he obedience by the things which he suffered, and being made perfect, he became the author of eternal salvation unto all them that obey him." Now, what does an author do? An author writes. An author makes their living by writing something, by creating things. And we see here a very interesting picture that is given of Jesus saying, though he were a son, though he was the Son of God, yet learned he obedience by the things which he suffered. And again, these things that he suffered in the last hours of his life. Being made perfect, he became the author of eternal salvation. Well, what is he writing? What is he creating as the author of salvation? And we find the answer in the last part of the verse here. He became the author of eternal salvation unto all them that obey them, that obey him. You see, the job of Jesus Christ now as the resurrected Savior is to recreate his character in people so that they can lovingly obey God. And as he does this, he is writing salvation on the hearts of men and women. Well, let's walk through some of the events here that defined the last hours of Jesus Christ. On Thursday evening, after he had spent that Last Supper with his disciples in the upper room, Jesus left for the Garden of Gethsemane. You can actually still go to Jerusalem there. You can see ancient olive trees at the foot of the Mount of Olives, and it is possible that some of those trees were from the time of Jesus. We, can't know for sure, but there are some very, very ancient olive trees there. And Jesus now enters into this Garden of Gethsemane. Now, the name Gethsemane literally means olive press. And this was a place, it was an olive grove where they made olive oil. And so the olives, when they were harvested, would be crushed. The oil would be extracted. And what a symbolically fitting place for Jesus to enter now as the life begins to be crushed out of him, because it is here in the Garden of Gethsemane that the guilt and the weight of sin is going to be placed onto Jesus for the first time. He's always been the sinless Son of God. He's always been one without sin, and he's always been the Messiah. But as he enters Gethsemane, now he becomes the sin bearer in a way that he had not been before. And just like the olive oil would be pressed and squeezed out of the olives here in this Garden of Gethsemane, the life would begin to be squeezed out of Jesus Christ, and yet the oil, which can represent the Holy Spirit, comes as a result of that. So some beautiful symbolic things going on here. As Jesus is in the Garden of Gethsemane, he feels the weight of sins falling upon him, and Luke chapter 22 tells us that his sweat began turning into blood. His sweat was, as it were, great drops of blood falling down to the ground. That's Luke 22, verse 44. Now, this is an actual medical condition. It's called hematidrosis. It is very rare, but you can go online and find pictures of those that have suffered from this. And it happens when the capillary blood vessels that feed the sweat glands rupture. It happens, again, very rarely, but under conditions of extreme physical or emotional stress. And certainly this is what Jesus was suffering at this time. The book Desire of Ages, which is a beautiful commentary on the life of Christ, explains a little more deeply what was happening to Jesus here in the Garden of Gethsemane. This is page 686 from the book Desire of Ages. Christ was now standing in a different attitude from that which he had ever stood before. His suffering can best be described in the words of the prophet, "Awake, O sword, against my shepherd, and against the man that is my fellow, says the Lord of hosts," from Zechariah 13, verse 7. As the substitute and surety for sinful man, Christ was suffering under divine justice. He saw what justice meant. Hitherto, he had been as an intercessor for others. Now he longed to have an intercessor for himself. And again, a little bit later in the same book, as Christ felt his unity with the Father broken up, he feared that in his human nature he would be unable to endure the coming conflict with the powers of darkness. In the wilderness of temptation, the destiny of the human race had been at stake. Christ was then conqueror. Now the tempter had come for the last fearful struggle. And Satan told him that if he became the surety for a sinful world, the separation between the Father and the Son would be eternal. He would be identified with Satan's kingdom and would nevermore be one with God. We're going to continue looking after the break at this mental agony that Jesus goes through in the Garden of Gethsemane. Don't go away. We'll be right back. You're listening to Pictures of the End.
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Welcome back. We're looking today at the things that Christ suffered in the last hours of his life. And we ended right before the break with Jesus in the Garden of Gethsemane, which again means olive press. This was an olive grove where they extracted oil from the olives. And we see that as Jesus is in the Garden of Gethsemane, he enters into a great and dark mental anguish. In fact, Jesus had told his disciples here in Matthew chapter 26, as he entered into the garden, he says, "My soul is exceeding sorrowful, even unto death." And then he asks his disciples to stay with him and to pray. What was Jesus facing? What was this dark black tunnel that Jesus was entering here where he would say, "My soul is exceeding sorrowful, even unto death"? Well, the answer is found back in prophecy in Isaiah chapter 53. This is shortly after that verse we read at the beginning today, where it said that kings would close their mouths and be astonished at what is revealed through this sacrifice of Jesus. Now, Isaiah chapter 53 continues this prophecy of the sufferings of the Messiah, and it concludes in verses 11 and 12 by saying, "He shall bear their iniquities." And then verse 12 says this, "He has poured out his soul unto death, and he was numbered with the transgressors, and he bare the sin of many." Jesus was quoting from this prophecy as he entered into the Garden of Gethsemane, and he was trying to communicate to his disciples that at this moment, right now, as he entered into this olive grove, this is when the guilt, the weight of sin is being put on him, and he feels as if his soul is going to be poured out right now as he is numbered with the transgressors. The Bible tells us the effect that sin has on our relationship with God. Isaiah chapter 59, verse 2 says, "Your iniquities have separated between you and your God, and your sins have hid his face from you that he will not hear." Now, this is something that all of us, to a greater or lesser extent, experience in our lives. The Bible says that all have sinned. We are all separated from God to some extent or other. But Jesus had never experienced this before. He had had this perfect union with his heavenly Father. At the baptism, at Christ's baptism, when he came out of the water, the Bible says that there was a voice from heaven which said, "This is my Son, in him I am well pleased." The Holy Spirit, the Bible says, descended on Jesus in the form of a dove. A similar thing happened sometime later in Christ's ministry, as he took Peter, James, and John, three of his disciples, he took them up into a mountain and he was transfigured. In other words, his divine glory started flashing through this garb of humanity that he had taken on. And again, a voice from heaven comes and says, "This is my Son, in him I am well pleased." And it actually happened a third time, just a few days before Christ's death. That episode is recorded in John chapter 12. Jesus is speaking in the temple with some Greeks who had come to see him, and thunder echoes from heaven, and again there's a voice that says, "This is my Son." And so at least three times during his ministry, Jesus had heard the voice of his heavenly Father. He had heard the approval. He had seen signs like that dove, the Holy Spirit. He had walked and lived and breathed every day in this union with his heavenly Father. But now something is changing. As Jesus enters into Gethsemane, sin begins to separate him from the Father. And this, again, is what we all experience. And Jesus is now tasting the fruit of sin. He is tasting the effects of sin for every person that has ever lived. And again, we read this before the break, but I want to just repeat this once again. The book Desire of Ages, which is a commentary on the life of Christ, brings this out on page 686. Christ's soul, it says here, was filled with dread of separation from God. Satan told him that if he became the surety for a sinful world, the separation would be eternal. He would be identified with Satan's kingdom and would never more be one with God. Again, that's from the book Desire of Ages, page 686. Now, from where we are in history and from the testimony we have in the Bible, we know that this is not true. Jesus died, he overcame death, he rose from the dead, he went back to heaven.
But at this point, as Jesus is now looking through into this dark tunnel, he cannot see through the portals of the tomb because sin is separating him from God. He cannot see the final outcome, even though he had told his disciples many times before, "I will rise again." At this point, he can't feel that. He can't see that, and he has to continue in faith, just like we have to. Well, Jesus is arrested. He's betrayed by Judas. He's kissed on the cheek by this disciple that has turned from him. He is then dragged into the Jewish authorities, and he's tried at least three times over the next several hours by the Jewish authorities. And by the way, these trials, according to the laws and customs of the Jews, these trials were illegal because Jesus was being tried at night. Jewish law said that wasn't supposed to happen. Nevertheless, Jesus goes before Caiaphas, the high priest. He goes before Annas, the father-in-law of the high priest. He's brought before the Sanhedrin, the ruling. Caiaphas, the high priest. He goes before Annas, the

were not allowed by the Romans to put anybody to death, and so in order to secure a death sentence, they needed Roman approval. So Jesus is taken before Pilate, the Roman governor. Pilate can very quickly tell that Jesus is not guilty of the things that he is accused of. And so, Pilate has a great opportunity here to let the Son of God go free. And instead, he sends him to another ruler in town, Herod. Jesus goes through another trial. This is now about trial number 5 out of 6 or 7 before his death. And Herod offers to let Jesus go free if he will perform some miracles or heal somebody. Jesus just stands there. He refuses. And about this time now is when the physical abuse begins. The crown of thorns is placed on Jesus. A purple robe is placed on him. Jesus is taken back to Pilate. He is then whipped and scourged, which in itself was a brutal beating, which could kill a person very easily. And Jesus is finally taken off to the cross here. And we're skipping a lot of things that Jesus suffered physically because we're trying to focus today on what Jesus suffered mentally and spiritually. Mark chapter 15, verse 25 tells us that Jesus was crucified at the third hour. That is 9 a.m. in the morning. And now begins the last 6 hours of Christ's life as he hangs on the cross. And in these last 6 hours, the plan of salvation, the destiny of the human race, the fate of Satan and his angels, the future peace and security of the universe, everything converges now in the last 6 hours of Christ's life. And keep in mind that Jesus still has the power, he still has the ability to walk off of that cross if he so chooses. He still has that divine power that he could tap into, that he could call for his own rescue if he so chooses. But he doesn't. He chooses to remain on the cross, suspended between heaven and earth, claimed neither by men and apparently rejected by the Heavenly Father. Martin Luther has some very powerful things to say about this. He wrote in his commentary on Galatians. He says, Holy Writ does not say that Christ was under the curse. It says directly that Christ was made a curse. All the prophets of old said that Christ should be the greatest transgressor, murderer, adulterer, thief, blasphemer that ever was or ever could be on earth. When he took the sins of the whole world upon himself, Christ was no longer an innocent person. He was a sinner burdened with the sins of a Paul, who was a blasphemer, burdened with the sins of a Peter, who denied Christ, burdened with the sins of a David, who committed adultery and murder, and gave the heathen occasion to laugh at the Lord. In short, Christ was charged with the sins of all men, that he should pay for them with his own blood. The curse struck him. The law found him among sinners. He was not only in the company of sinners, he had gone so far as to invest himself with the flesh and blood of sinners. So the law judged and hanged him for a sinner. Again, that was Martin Luther writing about what Jesus suffered for you and for me on the cross. He became the curse itself, so that we may have the promise, the opportunity to choose eternal life. Well, Mark chapter 15, verse 34 says that at the 9th hour, Jesus cried with a loud voice, saying, Eloi, Eloi, lama sabachthani, which is being interpreted, my God, why have you forsaken me? These are now the last moments of Christ's life. He has spent the last 6 hours of his life hanging on this cross, rejected by men and apparently rejected by his Heavenly Father. And one of the last things he says now is, my God, why have you forsaken me? And again, he couldn't see through the portals of the tomb at this point. And I want to drive this point home. Jesus died on the cross, not seeing clearly that he would rise from the tomb, not certain that he would have life after this, because sin had blinded and separated him from his Heavenly Father. And he died anyways, because God is love. He made the sacrifice anyways, because God loves you. And Jesus was willing to give up his eternal existence,

0: if that's what it required, so that you would have unity to choose God. He didn't even have the assurance that you or I would choose God. He just wanted to give us that opportunity, that chance to make that choice. And this is why kings' mouths would be shut, because this is a way of salvation. This is a God of love that has never been considered before. This is a picture of God that humanity has never been able to conjure up. It can only be a picture that is given directly from God to man, that God is love. He is willing to sacrifice himself. And then Jesus says, "It is finished." And he breathes his last and he dies. But he doesn't die a loser, he dies a victor. And he raises again 3 days later. Friends, have you ever given your life to this man, Jesus Christ? Have you ever entrusted yourself to God? It is the best choice you can ever make. You've been listening to Pictures of the End. Thank you for joining us today.
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8: BMI, what does it stand for? All right. This is a educated group. Most people that come to the New START program have a problem with their body mass index, and some of them significant problems. The ideal BMI is 18.5 to 22.5. Now, some of you in medical school and other places say, wait a minute, I learned it's between 20 and 25. Well, that is the consensus softer type of numbers that they put forward. If you actually look at the insurance company data and the longevity data, it's pretty clear if you're above 22.5, you're not in the ideal range. Longevity is short and quality of life goes down after 22.5. Now, after 25, it goes down even that much more, and after 30, much more. But the ideal is 18.5 to 22.5. Unless you're a female, you can actually go down to a 17.6 as a female and still be in that optimal, ideal range as far as health is concerned. Not officially overweight in this country until you're greater than 25.0. And you're also not officially obese in this country until you are over, anyone know? Yes, 30.0. And how does this compute for the average individual, particularly those of you that are not medical people? If we were to take someone who's 5 foot, no inches tall, and the ideal weight for someone that tall is... All right, as a rule of thumb, the ideal weight is 100 pounds. Females, for each inch above 5 feet, add 4 pounds. Each inch above 5 feet for a male, add 5 pounds. And that puts you in the middle of that ideal body weight or body mass index. And so you can see how you're doing in regards to that. Is BMI genetically determined? There may be some genetic predispositions, just like there's genetic predispositions to alcoholism and to all sorts of diseases, heart disease, hyperlipidemia. There's also genetic predispositions to

0: obesity, but the average individual in this country with obesity has no genetic predisposition for it. And, you know, this is one of the things that we need to understand. It's not because the, you know, this is something that's also probably good to just state as a matter of fact. If you have a obese BMI, you actually have a reduction in your fertility. Significantly so. In fact, there's a patient of mine who recently has dramatically reduced his BMI through lifestyle measures. He was very overweight, developed diabetes, got in the hospital, and I gave him a book by Neil Barnard. He comes from the secular perspective, so I gave him that book while he was in the hospital with his blood sugars over 300. And talked to him about diet, and he changed his diet dramatically, became a total vegetarian overnight, and has lost 60 pounds. And his reproductive life has returned. And not only that, but he has a lot of other enhancements in his life. He says, my life is just so much better, I had no idea all of the problems that was being caused by my diet and obesity, etc. And so in reality, just based on that fact alone, if BMI was genetically determined, just based on the evolutionary selection theory, we should actually wipe out obesity from the planet within, you know, several X generations. But it's not simply a genetic disease. The genetic portion of it is actually becoming less common. And so BMI is actually determined by other things. And so what does determine your BMI? Well, when you eat, what you eat. In fact, let me go back to when you eat. What do you think the best meal of the day is for you if you want to lose weight? And what do most people with challenged BMIs miss? That's right. And they often say that they're missing it because they want to lose weight. And in reality, Dr. Cupp in Louisiana did a study on 595 obese patients. And he put them on a healthy breakfast. That was part of the program. But they couldn't eat anything after 3 o'clock in the afternoon or 8.5 hours before they went to bed. They could drink water, but that was it. They could eat breakfast, lunch, but no supper. How do you think those 595 obese patients did? He actually didn't control their calorie intake. He didn't tell them what to eat. Everyone who followed the program lost weight. And there were some that only ate breakfast. They lost an average of 10 pounds per month. If you ate breakfast and lunch, you averaged about 6 pounds a month on that program. So when you eat is important. What, as far as the BMI of the 144,000, when do you think it's best to get your nutrition? The morning time is the best time. And that assures that you're going to get the good nutrition, and it also assures that you're going to live a more balanced life during that day's time, which is part of what the 144,000's life is like, a balanced life. What you eat is also important. A lot of times people are talking about how much you eat, and of course that is important as well. But there's a lot of people that have high BMIs that don't eat very much. So why is their BMI so high? We'll get into that here in a little bit. How honest you are. Did you know that there's a relationship there? Studies were done on people. One of the most common complaints that overweight people state is, you know, I'm not eating very much. I don't eat very much. If you could just follow me around, I don't eat very much. And so the challenge was for the studiers to follow these people around. And so those people would then write down what they ate and how much they ate. That was part of the whole program. But they would do it at the end of the day. So they'd remember what they eat, and then they would record it. And then they followed people who had good BMIs around. And then they also did their diary about what they ate and how much they ate. And what they found out is those who had an elevated BMI significantly forgot about things that they ate that day. They just didn't record them. And, you know, that was probably the best way that they could put it. But they said, you know, they just there was a significant discrepancy in regards to what the person thought they had eaten that day and what they had actually eaten. And so honesty actually is one of those characteristics that's more tightly connected with having a more ideal BMI. Now, that's not to say everyone with an above what you should be as far as BMI is having problems with honesty, but it could be. And now this is the latest study. Obesity is very much a problem with emotions. And in fact, many people eat as a form of self-medicating. It's why the soda pops continue to fly off the shelves of grocery stores. Sugar temporarily improves those dopamine and serotonin levels, making the person feel emotionally better for a short period of time. And it goes down. But what studies are showing is those that have an elevated BMI have significant problems with impulse control. And that gets into the heart of emotional intelligence. Emotional intelligence is very much connected to a BMI in many cases. And of course, physical exercise is also connected. The more physical exercise, the more easy it is to control that BMI. And exercise, how would we relate to that as far as the faith aspect of things? Or as far as the spiritual part? I kind of already gave the clue. Exercise actually is that those skeletal exercise muscles is very much connected to the exercise of faith. In fact, the scriptures talk about exercising your faith. And so if we're not exercising our faith, we're really not going to be able to have the BMI of the 144,000. It's a crucial element. It's not just the eating part. It's not just controlling the eating. It's not just when the eating, but also that physical exercise part that is crucially related. Just a little bit as we start this presentation on what you eat. Each picture that you're going to see here has 250 calories. That's a third of a cup of peanuts. And by the way, the average individual would consume around 2,000 calories a day. So if you're eating three meals a day, you know, it would be 750 calories maybe for the first two and 500 for the third meal if you're going to be having a third meal. So this would be a third of your meal in calories, 250 calories. One cup of avocado, 250 calories. Third of a cup of almonds, 250 calories. Just a half cup of raisins. More prunes, two-thirds of a cup of prunes. Just 1 2/3 ounces of potato chips. And you can see why many people are not eating very much, but they're gaining weight because you don't have to eat. Can you imagine just having twice that amount and your meal's over with? That's it. As far as your calorie intake for that particular meal. That's 4 ounces of steak. Doesn't look very appetizing, does it? 4.5 cups of popcorn. So you're only a third of the way through. You've got to eat 15 cups in order to maintain your weight on that popcorn, but just 1.7 ounces of M&Ms, 4 tablespoons of honey. And the book of Proverbs, Solomon says, it's not good to eat much honey. He knew what he was talking about there. And just 2.5 tablespoons of peanut butter, 5 tablespoons of jelly. Almost 3 bananas. Yogurt, 1.5 cup of yogurt there for 250 calories, but just 5 ounces of fish. Not much there. 2.2 cups of orange juice and 3 whole oranges. Cup of cottage cheese for 250 calories. Look at the zucchini you can eat for 250 calories. That's 2.6 pounds of zucchini. And if you are just trying to maintain your weight, you would have to do that 2 times more for your lunch before you were through, if that's all you were going to eat. Now, if that's all you were going to eat, by the way, you would have all 8 of your essential amino acids in enough amounts. You would have enough vitamin C. You would have enough of a whole host of nutrients just by eating one food in enough proportion to maintain your weight. Now, that isn't going to be the case with those things that were caloric dense. There's a lot of empty calories there. You're not going to get 8 essential amino acids by eating 3 times 1.7 ounces of M&Ms, for instance. Let's see where we're at. This is oil, 2 tablespoons of oil. One of the reasons why oil is very much discouraged as part of the New Start therapeutic program. This is 2.2 pounds of, what are those? No, those are mushrooms. That's right. Broccoli, 2.2 pounds of broccoli. Pounds of broccoli. And notice what that is equivalent to as far as calories. This is 1.25 pounds of carrots, but not even 1/2 cup of jelly beans, 40% of a cup. Anyone want to guess how much that weighs? That's 3.4 pounds of celery, 250 calories. Grapes, not as much, 3/4 of a pound. Just 1 cup of mashed potatoes. That's it, 250 calories. And you can see why people are actually, in many cases, telling the truth when they're saying, I'm not eating very much. Now, what would happen when they were not telling the truth is they would just forgot that they even ate the cheese. You know, it's kind of bad enough that they did it, but it must not have been that good if they didn't remember it. And so, you know, was it really worth it if they didn't remember it? Look at that, as far as how much tomatoes, 2.6 pounds of tomatoes, 24 pieces of those small pieces of gum, 2.4 cups of oatmeal, but only a little bit of chicken there, 1/3 cup of sugar. That's your whole wheat pasta. It's more caloric dense. And butter, even much more caloric dense. That's just 1 ounce of butter there. Corn, 8.3 ounces of corn, 4 ounces of ham, 15 ounces of apples, or 2 large apples, and that's a whole head of cabbage. 250 calories. But not even a whole Butterfinger for the same amount. This is your corn macaroni, 6 ounces. This is a small double cheeseburger, and it's not even 1/2 of one. It's 40% of a double cheeseburger. Kale, 27.5 ounces of kale, but less than 1/2 of French fries, McDonald's French fries, for 250 calories. 0.7 cup of vanilla ice cream. This is almost 3 cups of skim milk, 250 calories, but notice the difference as far as whole milk. Not even 1 2/3 cup. This is the slices of whole wheat bread, 3 2/3 slices of whole wheat bread. Fig Newtons, 4.5 pieces. And then your Dove chocolate squares. That's it, 6, a little over 6 for 250 calories. And so there is some There is some application there when it comes to the BMI of the 144,000. When you take a look at impulse control and you take a look at empty calories, some people are spending their time on daily activities to get an emotional rush that doesn't produce anything positive for them as far as their mind, body, and soul is concerned. And thus we see a relationship there. Well, tonight we're going to study the Word of God. And we're going to study what the Word of God has to say about the 144,000. First question is, who are the 144,000? And I actually brought a Bible that I would like to trade. Let's see, do I have your Remnant Study Bible there? Thank you very much. It's a great study Bible, by the way. Mark Tay allowed me to borrow his Bible, and he's borrowing four versions over there that was much smaller writing for me. Who are the 144,000? Revelation 7. We're going to be studying extensively Revelation 7 and Revelation 14 tonight. Verse 1, after these things I saw four angels standing at the four corners of the earth, holding the four winds of the earth, that the wind should not blow on the earth, on the sea, or on any tree. Do you think that's talking about today? Are the winds of strife being held back? Yes, they are being held back. And in fact, if the Lord would have just allowed the natural consequences of humanity's actions to take hold, we would be in far worse crisis than we are today as a world. Far worse. It's only because of the staying hand of those four angels that we're not in worse condition. And then verse 2, then I saw another angel ascending from the east, having the seal of the living God. And he cried with a loud voice to the four angels to whom it was granted to harm the earth and the sea, saying, do not harm the earth, the sea, or the trees till we have sealed the servants of our God on their foreheads. So here is an introduction. Verse 4 says, I heard the number of those who were sealed. And there it is, 144,000 of all the tribes of the children of Israel were sealed. How do we know if we are the servants of God? Notice that phrase in verse... the servants of our God was Revelation 7:3, but let's turn over to Ephesians, the 6th chapter. Ephesians chapter 6, verse 6, not with eye service as men pleasers, but as bond servants of Christ, doing the will of God from what? The heart. And so we're not doing the will of God out of, not because we're not wanting to enjoy the word. That root word for bond servant is slave. Now, I taught the Sabbath school lesson last week, Romans chapter 1, verse 1. We might turn to it. Romans. But Paul, a bondservant of Jesus Christ, called to be an apostle, separated to the what? The gospel of God. Paul is saying, I am a slave to Jesus Christ. Now, when the owner of a slave tells a slave what to do, what does the slave do? The slave just does it, just obeys whatever that owner of the slave says. But notice, at the end of verse 1, he called this the gospel. What's the word for gospel? Good news. He says it is good news to be a slave to Jesus Christ. Now, many people are shy away from Christianity because they feel like they don't want to be giving their life over to someone else like a slave would do. But Paul says when we do that to the Lord Jesus, it is good news. It's only good news. And Ephesians 6, how do we know if we are the servants of God? If we have that type of relationship that whatever he says, we'll do. And, in addition, If whatever he says, we'll do, and we'll do it because we want to do it. Sometimes we may not completely understand it, but we'll develop that trusting relationship so much so that no matter what he tells us to do, we're going to go forward and do it cheerfully and willingly because we know that's best for us. What is the will of God? Let's look at Psalms 40, verse 8. Paul told us to be a servant of God is to do his will and to do it willingly. Psalm 40, verse 8 says, I delight to do your will, O my God. Your what? Law is within my heart. The psalmist equates the will of God with following the law of God. And Isaiah 8:16 adds to that. Bind up the testimony, seal the what? The law among my disciples. The will of God is actually there in his law. And part of what the 144,000 keep, and it's stated repeatedly in Revelation, is the commandments of God. And that is the will of God. You know, a lot of people want to talk about doing the will of the Lord, but they don't want to talk about his commands. And they're synonymous. We really can't separate them. What symbols does the Bible use to describe the 144,000? Let's read further in Revelation chapter 7. We could go back to there. Revelation chapter 7. Very interesting portion of Scripture here is the symbolic description. 144,000 of all the tribes of the children of Israel were sealed. And it says of the tribes of Judah, 12,000 were sealed. And of the tribe of Reuben, 12,000 were sealed. And it goes on all the way there through verse 8 in regards to the tribes. Now, if you take a look at what these words mean, it's kind of interesting to put it together in the order that the Lord had us there in the book of Revelation. Judah means I will praise the Lord. Next is mentioned what? Reuben. Reuben, he has looked on me. Do you remember the story of Reuben? The Leah-Rachel thing, and when the first child came through Leah, she realized the Lord had looked on her, and Reuben was named that. The Lord has looked on me. Gad is third, given good fortune. Fourth is Asher, happy am I. Naphtali, my wrestling. Manasseh, making me to forget. And again, who named Manasseh? Joseph. What was he wanting to forget? Forget what? His sorrow, and his sorrow was caused by what? By his brothers. And the way the brothers related to him. I think it's very clear that Joseph suffered from PTSD, post-traumatic stress disorder. Making me to forget is there. Part of the trauma that had been experienced. And by the way, despite that PTSD, he refused to let his life be controlled by that. And in addition to that, he powerfully looked for evidence that would not support his emotions when his brothers came forward to him. He systematically looked for evidence to support a different way of thinking than what he was currently thinking about them. And did he find that evidence? He actually did, and he acted on that evidence. God hears me, Simeon, Levi, attached to me. Issachar purchased me, Zebulun dwelling, Joseph, God will add to me, and Benjamin, son of his right hand. And if we were to take a look at the BMI of the 144,000 through these names, this is what it says. And by the way, this is like reading the Old King James where the italicized word is added to the text. And so, I will praise the Lord, for he has looked on me and given good fortune. Happy am I because my wrestling, God is making me to forget. God hears me and is attached to me. He has purchased me a dwelling, and God will add to me the son of his right hand.
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3: Psalm 114. When Israel went out of Egypt, the house of Jacob from a people of strange language, Judah was his sanctuary and Israel his dominion. The sea saw it and fled. Jordan was driven back. The mountains skipped like rams and the little hills like lambs. What ailed thee, O thou sea, that thou fleddest? Thou Jordan, that thou wast driven back, ye mountains that ye skipped like rams, and ye little hills like lambs. Tremble, thou earth, at the presence of the Lord, at the presence of the God of Jacob, which turned the rock into a standing water, the flint into a fountain of waters.
4: Lay not up for yourselves treasures upon earth, where moth and rust doth corrupt, and where thieves break through and steal. But lay up for yourselves treasures in heaven, where neither moth nor rust doth corrupt, and where thieves do not break through nor steal. For where your treasure is, there will your heart be also.
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1: Now we'll look at your afternoon weather on Lafayette Christian Talk Radio. Partly sunny with thunderstorms today with a high near 94 and lows around 70. Partly sunny with thunderstorms tomorrow with a high of 92 and lows around 71. For your Wednesday, partly sunny with thunderstorms with a high near 89 and lows around 74. And for Thursday, partly sunny with thunderstorms with a high near 90 and lows around 73. That's your afternoon weather on Lafayette Christian Talk Radio.
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8: Russian forces launching a major daytime drone strike on Kyiv, killing at least 7, damaging residential and cultural buildings across the capital. Pope Leo XIV continued his visit to France, urging European leaders to recommit to diplomacy as conflicts intensify across Eastern Europe and the Middle East. He praised the EU for tearing down the walls. Powerful nor'easter slamming the northwest with 60-mile-an-hour winds and widespread flooding, knocking out power, disrupting travel from New Jersey through Maine. Federal regulators investigating a software glitch in Boeing 737 MAX landing guidance system that can disengage during aborted landings. The good news, so far no accidents have been linked to the issue, but the FAA is requiring airlines to report anomalies.
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10: We have been studying the origins of Christian faith, and in particular, Adventist Christianity. What makes it what it is? rediscovering the Advent movement and what sets it apart and makes it distinct. Today we continue that study in part two of this message entitled A Prophetic Purpose. Now let me say, last week we saw how the Adventist Church, born in America, is connected to other Christian communions and indebted to them for much of its belief and practice. Adventism was nurtured on the principles of the Protestant Reformation, but it was raised up later and in a different place. There is, therefore, a distinction of Adventist Christianity, a unique mission to which all of us are called. Now, to give our study context, I'm going to begin with a flurry of scripture passages, and I apologize in advance for not taking the time to let you find each one of them. I'm going to go through them quickly with just a little bit of comment, starting with Daniel chapter 12, verses 5 to 9. I got about five or six in a row I'm going to look at quickly. Here's Daniel. Then I, Daniel, looked, and there before me stood two others, one on this bank of the river and one on the opposite bank. One of them said to the man clothed in linen who was above the waters of the river, "How long will it be before these astonishing things are fulfilled?" The man clothed in linen who was above the waters of the river lifted his right hand and his left hand toward heaven. And I heard him swear by him who lives forever, saying, "It will be for a time, times, and a half a time. When the power of the holy people has been finally broken, all these things will be completed." Now get this part. "I heard, but I did not understand. So I asked, 'My Lord, what will the outcome of this be?' He replied, 'Go your way, Daniel, because the words are closed up and sealed until the time of the end." This incident in Daniel's prophecy points to the particularity of God's revelation in his word, a meaning revealed only in the context of a certain time, the time of the end. There is an aspect of divine truth that is relevant to all eras of time, but there is also a revelation that has meaning only in a particular time. Jesus said, "I tell you now so that when it comes to pass, you will know." All right? Hebrews 1, verses 1 to 3. "In the past, God spoke to our forefathers through the prophets at many times and in various ways. But in these last days, he has spoken to us by his Son, whom he appointed heir of all things and through whom he made the universe. The Son is the radiance of God's glory and the exact representation of his being, sustaining all things by his powerful word. After he had provided purification for sins, he sat down at the right hand of the majesty in heaven." Jesus sitting down signifies finished work. Our Lord sits in triumph at the right hand of the Father. The atonement is completed. The fate of the evil one is sealed, and the last days are begun. All that remains is for the victory of Jesus to be completely applied, and then he will return to gather all of his people. All right? 1 Thessalonians chapter 5, 1 to 6. 1 Thess 5, 1 to 6. "But concerning brethren, you have no need that I should write to you, for you yourselves know perfectly that the day of the Lord comes as a thief in the night. For when they say peace and safety, then sudden destruction comes upon them, as labor pains upon a pregnant woman, and they shall not escape. But you, brethren, are not in darkness, so that this day should overtake you as a thief. You are all sons of light and sons of the day. We are not of the night nor of darkness. Therefore, let us not sleep as others do, but let us watch and be sober. The day of the Lord, the second coming of Christ. It comes as a culmination of all the times. And in the light of it, Paul alerts believers as to how we ought to live as children of the day, not of the night. But he also warns of a prophetic fulfillment yet to come. 2 Thess 2:1-4. Now, brethren, concerning the coming of our Lord Jesus Christ and our gathering together to him, we ask you not to be soon shaken in mind or troubled, either by spirit or by word or by letter, as if from us, as though the day of Christ had come. Let no one deceive you by any means, for that day will not come unless the falling away comes first, and the man of sin is revealed, the son of perdition, who opposes and exalts himself above all that is called God or that is worshipped, so that he sits as God in the temple of God, showing himself that he is God. There's another prophesied event relevant to the last days, the coming of the man of sin, the lawless one. There is a final apostasy of the enemies of God, and with it, a final call to faithfulness and integrity of the children of God. This is the prophecy to which Paul pointed as future, that signifies the resurgence of Christian faith in the Protestant Reformation and the Advent movement. Paul was looking ahead to our time. All right. Now, Revelation 12:17 and 14:12. And the dragon was enraged with the woman, that's the church, and went to make war with the rest of her offspring who keep the commandments of God and have the testimony of Jesus Christ. And then 14:12. Here is the patience of the saints. Here are those who keep the commandments of God and the faith of Jesus. Now, here's my argument to all Christians, Adventists or not. If these verses describe the church of the end time, Revelation 12:17, Revelation 14:12, if these verses describe Christ's church of the end time, then every follower of Jesus Christ should be striving to fit this description. Keepers of God's law of love, living by the faith of Jesus Christ, complete in his righteousness alone. In fact, one could argue that this was the goal of the Protestant Reformation, to return Christianity to its roots in Jesus Christ and in God's Word. Who says amen? All right, one more passage, and then I'm going to start preaching. This is Acts 2:42-44. We read this passage last week as well. A description of the first Christian church. They devoted themselves to the apostles' teaching and to the fellowship, to the breaking of bread and to prayer. Everyone was filled with awe, and many wonders and miraculous signs were done by the apostles. All the believers were together and had everything in common. The Christian church was founded on the original, authentic teachings of Jesus Christ. After the resurrection, Jesus retaught the truths of God's word to his disciples based on the watershed event of his life, death, and resurrection. He spent 40 days with his disciples before he ascended to heaven, instructing them as to what they were to teach. He reinterpreted the whole message of salvation through himself. Then he ascended to the right hand of the Father. Jesus is the great light of God's truth, the lens through which both the Old Testament and the New Testament are to be understood. As the apostles went on mission, raising up churches in cities everywhere. They shared with eager converts the truths they had received firsthand from the Lord Jesus himself. They were the salt of the earth, but in their own eyes, they were just simple servants of Christ, entrusted with continuing his work in the earth. They did not consider themselves better than other people. They spoke of themselves humbly, simply as servants of Jesus. The book of Acts describes their exploits and the growth of Christianity throughout the known world. But then, the apostles began to die. Most of them violently at the hands of the Roman Empire. And the church drifted away from its biblical roots. James was killed with the sword. Paul was beheaded by order of Emperor Nero. Peter was crucified upside down. And over the course of many years, unbiblical beliefs and practices began to creep into the church, things that Jesus and the apostles never heard of. Paul had warned of it before he died. Acts 20, 29 to 31a. I know that after I leave, savage wolves will come in among you and will not spare the flock. Even from your own number, men will arise and distort the truth in order to draw away disciples after them. So be on your guard. It was during the patristic period of church history, about 100 to 400 AD, after the apostles were all dead, that Christian faith began to be severely compromised, becoming more and more political and more secular. The influence of Rome was a big factor, first by way of persecution from without, and then even more in the form of compromise from within. A profound change came about when, for the first time ever, Rome converted to Christianity. And the attitude of the state toward the church took a complete about-face, from being castigated to being honored. Constantine lifted the ban of illegality in the Edict of Milan, and the persecution of Christians was brought to an end. But Satan's assault against the truth did not end. It entered into a new and insidious phase. Instead of the state being against the state became the church. And by the end of the 4th century, Christianity was the only legal religion within the Roman Empire. But the price for political peace was high. Compromise with the secular culture, its politics, its values and practices, distorted the doctrine of the church. Sincere believers who gave their hearts to Jesus were led astray by false teachings and unbiblical practices that undermined rather than edified their faith. The church is meant to build up the faith of believers. Instead, it was destroying faith with false doctrine and false practices. This was especially true in the areas of Europe where whole tribes of people embraced Christian faith not because of personal conviction, but under compulsion of their tribal leaders, a political accommodation. They came into the Christian faith, but Christian faith did not come into them. They did not change their beliefs. They merely adapted them to the new setting. So pagan gods transitioned in under new names by simply having their functions transferred to the ministry of Mary and the dead saints. Pagan fertility rites came in by way of transfer to the Christian Easter celebration. That's why we got eggs and bunny rabbits, which have nothing to do with the resurrection. And then the German legal custom of commuting the penalty for a crime to a money payment also came into the church through the doctrine of indulgences. I want to talk about this for a moment. Indulgences and purgatory. It was a system the Reformers severely vilified as being based on salvation by works. It was taught that a believer could make up for his bad deeds by performing good deeds, and God would reward him with grace. One could perform deeds of merit and receive credits with God. It was salvation by bookkeeping. It was even possible for a believer to die with more credits than he needed to get into heaven, and then the overage could be deposited into the treasury of merits. Here's where indulgences come in. The church taught that the extra credit of good deeds of the saints who died with more than they needed could then be transferred to the accounts of believers who didn't have enough good deeds. This transfer was called an indulgence. And for it, the grateful recipient made a financial contribution to the church. At first, it was applied to sins committed on earth. But later, it was extended to penalties imposed in purgatory, another unbiblical doctrine of an intermediate holding place between earth and heaven. And the church raised a mint. The offerings were used to finance crusades, to construct elaborate cathedrals, and even to build bridges. Meanwhile, faithful believers who trusted the church and its leaders were led into superstition while being exploited, trying to be saved by offerings and works. Luther said when he encountered it, "I can't even remember all of my sins to try and make up for them with good deeds." And then he said, "Some of my good deeds are tainted with sinful motives." "No," he said, "this can't work. The just shall live by faith." In 1517, he posted his 95 theses on the door of the University Church in Wittenberg, boldly challenging the false doctrine and practices of the church. It was not the intent of the Reformers to overthrow the church. They did not have a political mission. Their intent was to reform the church. And if church leaders had reacted differently, accepting the call to reform, there would have been no fragmenting of Christianity into the dozens of denominations that we have today. But the bishops were defensive instead of receptive. They reacted politically instead of spiritually. So those who were under conviction had no choice but to separate themselves and pursue their faith in harmony with the light they had received. One after the other, the unbiblical teachings and practices were refuted, and the faith of Jesus was reestablished in the Christian church. Worship was reformed with the proclamation of the Word of God as the central act in place of the Mass. Protestantism had a high view of Scripture. Zwingli said, "The foundation of our religion is the written Word, the Scriptures of God." Confession of sin directly to God through the intercession of Jesus Christ was discovered again, with no human intermediary, living or dead. The nature of the true church was redefined, not in terms of institutional continuity, but on the basis of doctrinal fidelity to the original teachings of Jesus and the apostles. The true church upholds and practices biblical truth. And salvation by grace through faith in Jesus Christ and his sacrifice was reinstated without penance, without indulgences, without any works righteousness. The just shall live by faith. It was a glorious time in the history of the church, with the call to return to primitive godliness based on the Bible as the only rule of faith and practice. If the Bible did not teach it, the Reformers rejected it. And the Word of God was returned to the common people, translated into common languages, mass produced via the printing press, The first book ever printed in Europe was the Bible. And the light shone throughout the earth, thousands being liberated from the drudgery of works righteousness. But then the reformers began to die.

Work unfinished. Stay with me now. Much of the task of the reformers involved the uphill climb of refuting false teachings, and they did it courageously and well. But the creative work of unfolding the meaning of unfulfilled prophecy, they never got to. That work they did not complete. Last week, I quoted James Martin's words on this. He wrote, "Both Luther and Calvin neglected the special content of eschatology. It is a reproach against Christianity that it did not supply this lack by a renewed investigation of Holy Scripture." James Martin is right, but what he does not acknowledge is that this key to eschatology could not be supplied until the doctrine that unlocks it for the end time was rediscovered. Many Christians sincerely believe that before he left the earth, Jesus changed the Sabbath from the seventh day to the first day to honor the resurrection. The Bible teaches no such thing. In fact, it's ironic because Jesus honored the Sabbath on crucifixion weekend by remaining in the tomb on the seventh day to rest in redemption, just as God had rested in creation. Christ gave us a memorial of his resurrection, but it was not Sunday sacredness. It was the Lord's Supper. He said, "This do in remembrance of me." The change of the Sabbath was not a spiritual occurrence in the Christian church at all, but a political one never authorized by Jesus. I'm going to talk more about that next week. Right now, I want to lead you to the last two verses that I want to read for this sermon. Exodus 20 and Deuteronomy 5. Two versions of the fourth commandment found in the heart of the commandments of God. Exodus 28-11, and then it's Deuteronomy 5:12-15. Many of you could probably recite this with me. I know that many of us know it from memory, which is a good practice. "Remember the Sabbath day to keep it holy. 6 days you will labor and do all your work, but the seventh day is the Sabbath of the Lord your God. In it you shall not do any work. Neither you nor your son or daughter, your manservant or maidservant, your animals, nor the alien that is within your gates. For in 6 days the Lord made the heaven and the earth, the sea and all that is in them, and rested the seventh day. Therefore the Lord blessed the Sabbath day and made it holy." Who says amen to that? Now, here's the repetition of the law in Deuteronomy 5:12-15. "Observe the Sabbath day by keeping it holy, as the Lord your God has commanded you. 6 days you shall labor and do all your work, but the seventh day is the Sabbath of the Lord your God. On it you shall not do any work, neither you nor your son or daughter, your manservant, your maidservant, your ox, your donkey, or any of your animals, nor the alien within your gates, so that your manservant and maidservant may rest as you do. Remember," verse 15, "remember that you were slaves in Egypt, and that the Lord your God brought you out of there with a mighty hand and an outstretched arm. Therefore, the Lord your God has commanded you to observe the Sabbath day." Do you see? One command, two rationales. In Exodus, the Sabbath is presented as a memorial of creation, pointing back to God's work in which he made the world in 6 days and rested the seventh day. But in the repetition of the law in Deuteronomy, the Sabbath is presented as memorial of the deliverance from Egyptian bondage. The Sabbath is therefore spiritually linked both to creation and redemption. And both are signified as gifts of faith when we rest from our labor and worship God on the seventh day. And I want to stress this. Sabbath keeping is an act of faith.
In fact,

It is the ultimate test of our faith in Jesus Christ and in the Word of God. Now, most Christians don't see that yet. It hasn't yet been revealed. But that's the reason for the existence of the mission of this church. Because Sabbath keeping becomes the ultimate test of loyalty to God when the conditions are created that bring the final crisis to the world. Little pop quiz. Question one. Why does a year have 365 days? Why not 300 days, 200 days? Why the number 365? Well, you know the answer. It's because of the circuit of the earth around the sun. It takes approximately 365 days for the earth to make its complete revolution all the way around the sun. That signifies the length of time we call 1 year. Okay? Why does a month have 30 days? Why not 20 or 15 days? It takes about 30 days for the moon to go through all of its phases from waxing to waning. Okay? Why does a day have 24 hours? Why not 15 hours, 30 hours? Again, we point to the skies, the earth spinning on its own axis. It takes about 24 hours for the earth to make one complete revolution on its axis. That marks the length of time we call 1 day. Now, why does a week have 7 days? You know what the answer is? It's arbitrary. That word means depending on individual discretion as of a judge. It's arbitrary. The 7-day cycle is not determined by any rhythm in nature or any motion of heavenly bodies. In terms of the natural order, it is completely arbitrary. There's but one reason that a week has 7 days and the seventh of them is holy. It's because God made it so. Amen. He gave no other reason except his discretion. He took 6 days to create the earth. And on the seventh day he rested, and that rest was given to us to both enjoy and honor the Sabbath as the sign that we believe and are loyal to the true God. And this is the key that unlocks biblical eschatology of the last days, the seventh day Sabbath of creation and redemption. Herein is found the sacred mission of the Seventh Day Adventist Church: to call all Christians to finish the work of reform and return completely to the authentic teachings of Jesus and to faith in his righteousness. Then God's power will come back to his church, and we'll be enabled to proclaim the saving gospel with vigor and energy. Here's a question. If it is true that Jesus nailed the commandments to the cross when he died, then why are the very last Christians in Scripture, the believers of the end time, distinguished by the fact that they keep the commandments of God and have the faith of Jesus? These two are not in conflict. Keeping the commandments is the result of having the faith of Jesus and completely relying on his righteousness. Yesterday was the 8th anniversary of the attacks on the World Trade Center in New York. I'm sure we all remember that horrible day. 2,603 unsuspecting Americans and other citizens of more than 90 countries, had their lives suddenly ended that day. Not soldiers, but civilians going about their normal routines. There was no way to recover those lost lives. But now, something has been done in memoriam. This is the Navy vessel USS New York. And it's not just another boat. It is an amphibious assault ship built using 24 tons of recycled steel from the fallen Twin Towers.

0: day that several shipbuilders actually postponed their retirements for the honor of working on this project, a memorial to the fallen of 9/11. And I love the symbolism. The wreckage of destruction turned not into a cruise ship, but into a battleship. This is the calling of all followers of Jesus Christ in the last days. Our lives were a wreck before he saved us, but now he sends us out into battle in his name to rescue those who are perishing in darkness and sin. We are not here simply to create a safe haven for our children and for ourselves. We are here to be on mission for our Lord. Our church has a special assignment for the end time. And this is it. Identity and mission are the categories that encompass the change in our lives since Jesus found us. The first is the power to be who we are in Christ, the new self, built on the gift of his nature, Christ in you, the hope of glory. But the second is just as important. It is the command to do what we have been equipped to do in Christ. The Great Commission is non-negotiable. To engage our lives in his mission, to win souls for his eternal kingdom, and the world is running out of time. Now more than ever, we should be on mission for our Lord and Savior. Be preserved blameless unto the coming of our Lord Jesus Christ. He which testifieth these things saith, surely I come quickly.
1: Thank you for joining us on Words of Life. 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
2: When you read a story, you generally start at the beginning and go from there.
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4: Oh, I read that book and
3: 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I want to find out for myself.
2: It's important to read a novel from start to finish so you get the whole plot. But a lot of times we miss the plot of the Bible. We skip around from book to book, chapter to chapter, without appreciating the Bible's dramatic flow. The Word of God tells one grand story that has a beginning and a conclusion. It's the amazing story of redemption. We can get a lot of meaning out of individual chapters and verses, but sometimes we need to step back and get the big picture. We need to see how the parts of the Bible support the entire plot. If you haven't done it in a while, think about tackling the Bible from cover to cover. You'll love getting the grand, panoramic view of God's great redemptive plan. With Seeking Him, I'm Nancy DeMoss Wagmuth.
5: 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In a study of some 75,000 men and women, they found that those consuming fewer servings of fruits and vegetables per day had a greater risk of hip fracture over the approximately 14 years covered by their study. The poorest fruit and vegetable eaters had an 88% increased risk of fracture compared to the men and women who had 5 or more servings daily. All of this is an aside, but an important one. I'm not going to recommend anything in this book for blood pressure lowering that would likely compromise your health in any other respect. 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
7: You've got questions? God has answers, and they're all found in the Bible. Welcome to God's Treasure Chest. I'm Charles Mills. Let's see what's hiding in God's Word today.
4: Where in the Bible does it say you shouldn't wear jewelry or adorn yourself?
7: You're probably thinking of 1 Timothy 2:9, where Paul says in the New International Version, "I also want women to dress modestly, with decency and propriety, not with braided hair or gold or pearls or expensive clothes, but with good deeds appropriate for women who profess to worship God." Like with other texts in God's Treasure Chest, there's a deeper meaning hiding behind the words. When I was a kid, a rock group from England took America by storm. They were called the Beatles, and I, like millions of young people, thought they were awesome. Stores soon started to carry tons of Beatles merchandise, Beatles wigs, Beatles coats, and most attractive to me, Beatles shoes. You see, I wanted to adorn myself with something that had no real value. Beatles shoes weren't good for climbing mountains or playing football or even walking to school. They were only good for looking like a Beatle. Any article of clothing, any piece of jewelry that we as Christians wear should be more than a way of drawing attention to ourselves. Proverbs 21:29 NIV says, "A wicked man puts up a bold front, but an upright man gives thought to his ways." If you'd like to learn more about God and His amazing treasure chest, write for your free kids-only Bible course. The address is Treasure Chest, P.O. Box 53055, Los Angeles, California, 90053. Discover the many answers waiting for you in God's treasure chest.
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10: And he spake this parable unto certain which trusted in themselves that they were righteous and despised others.
11: Two men went up into the temple to pray, the one a Pharisee and the other a publican. The Pharisee stood and prayed thus with himself, "God, I thank thee that I am not as other men are, extortioners, unjust, adulterers, or even as this publican. I fast twice in the week, I give tithes of all that I possess." And the publican, standing afar off, would not lift up so much as his eyes unto heaven, but smote upon his breast, saying, "God, be merciful to me, a sinner." I tell you, this man went down to his house justified rather than the other. For every one that exalteth himself shall be abased, and he that humbleth himself shall be exalted.
12: Therefore, if any man be in Christ, he is a new creature. Old things are passed away. Behold, all things are become new.
13: Thou shalt love thy neighbor as thyself.
14: Here we are.
15: I hope she's home.
16: Can I ring the bell?
17: May I ring the bell?
16: But I want to.
14: Well, somebody better, or we'll miss our visit with Mrs. G.
18: Glad to see you. I was listening for you. Come on in.
19: How about some stories?
18: Stories? Yes, I've got some specially for you.
19: Let me tell you a story about Jesus. I was there when it happened. First of all, I should tell you who I am. I am Jonas, Simon the Pharisee's slave. I'll tell you later on how I became a slave. My master, Simon the Pharisee, invited Jesus to dinner. Simon the Pharisee doesn't like to miss out on anything. He likes to know what's going on. And something big had just happened nearby in the little town of Nain. Jesus had raised a dead man to life. The dead man was actually being carried to the cemetery at the time. You can imagine how this news spread all over the place. My master, Simon the Pharisee, heard it. Jonas, he said to me, I must hear more about... I must talk with this Jesus of Nazareth. I have heard of him performing miracles round about Capernaum, but raising the dead... I'll invite him to dinner. That's what I'll do, Jonas. I hear he's on his way back to Capernaum now. He'll pass this way. Yes, yes, I'll invite him to dinner. No, no, it won't be a big affair. Jesus is not popular with my brother Pharisees. Just a little impromptu affair. Jonas, my master Simon the Pharisee said to me, get things ready, will you? No fuss, keep it simple. I don't want scorn from my brother Pharisees, and that's what I'll get if I do too much to it. Maybe I'll get scorn if I do it at all, but I must talk with him and find out... yes, yes, we'll invite Jesus to dinner. Sit down or lie down, master? I asked. I was really excited that I was going to get a meal ready for Jesus. I'd heard about him too. Well, we'd better do it lie down, he answered. Does that sound funny to you? A lie down dinner? Oh, I'll explain. I was excited that Jesus was coming. I'd never seen him, only heard about him. I'd heard that he invited people, ordinary people, into God's kingdom. I liked that. And now I was actually going to get dinner ready for the wonderful person who had raised a man from the dead, and whom some people said was Messiah. Believe me, I was excited. But then I remembered. I'm only Jonas, Simon the Pharisee's slave boy. Ah, yes, I promised to tell you how I became a slave. Well, my father died. My poor mother ran into debt. We were two boys in our family, and there was nothing for it. My brother and I had to be sold as slaves. The creditors insisted that we two boys had to be sold. My poor mother cried and pleaded... I'm sorry for crying myself just now, but I can't help it as I remember the look in her eyes. She died soon afterwards of a broken heart. My brother has a good place, and so do I. I'm slave to Simon the Pharisee. My parents were having us well educated, but that had to stop when my father died. But here... I'm going to learn all I can. I'll be out of slavery one of these days. No, no, don't be sorry for me. I'm determined to do well. Jonas, Simon the Pharisee's slave, does not intend to be a slave all his life. But that's enough about me. Well, we were going to have Jesus of Nazareth to dinner. My master, Simon the Pharisee, had a nice house. Courtyard, flowers, trees, birds, gracious entrance hall with rooms leading off it, bedrooms and a good-sized dining room, big enough for entertaining, which I told you my master enjoyed. Simon the Pharisee could entertain in a big way when he wanted to, and he relied on me to set things up. But on this occasion, he said, Jonas, keep it small. Just a simple lie-down dinner. For the dinner, I needed fish and meat from the market, vegetables, cheeses, fruit, nuts. I took a servant with me to carry what I ordered from the market. Oh, I like the smell and color of things in the market. Now the dining room. We'd set up a square table and arranged the couches along three sides of it. The fourth side of the table, facing the door, we always left free for the servants to bring the food to the table. Now, when you were invited to a lie-down dinner, you lay on your side on a couch. Your left elbow rested on the table, and your feet stuck out over the end of your couch, pointing towards the wall. Well, Jesus had accepted Simon the Pharisee's invitation, and the exciting moment arrived. I had everything in order. When here came Jesus and some of his disciples, I assumed. Through the courtyard they came, past the flowers and into the entrance hall. My master greeted them formally. I noticed he gave no kiss of welcome, as is the proper custom here in my country. I was peeping out of the kitchen. I didn't need telling which guest was Jesus. Oh, I wish you could have seen his face. The kindest face I have ever seen. My master had never had a guest in the house like Jesus. I was thrilled when Jesus turned his eyes on me. He saw me standing at the entrance to the kitchen, and he smiled at me. My heart leapt for joy. Then as Jesus passed into the dining room, I turned back into the kitchen, and I can still feel the terrible blush of shame creeping up the sides of my neck into my face. I was blushing because we were not going to treat Jesus properly. The jars of water for washing guests' feet were standing in the yard, and they were not to be used. The servants had been ordered, "No feet washing at this dinner party." I clenched my fists in despair. If ever my master had entertained a guest who deserved special honor, it was this one. But there was no time to be lost. The guests were at the table, men only, of course. They had washed their hands. My master cut off a piece of bread from a loaf, offered a prayer of thanks to God, and everybody said, "Amen." Then he offered a blessing over a cup of wine, which was mixed with water, and everybody said, "Amen," again. Then followed the dinner. Fish, meat, vegetables, and fruit. Several people drifted in, as was the custom here, and stood around the walls to listen to the table talk. Beggars came in, hoping for crusts. The guests were well into their dinner when a woman came in through the kitchen. Some of the maidservants knew her. "Oh, let me go to Jesus," she said. "I want to pour this perfume on his head. I am called a sinner, but I heard Jesus talk about God's love as he came through our town on his way to Nain. Come unto me," he said, "all of you who are weary and heavy laden, I will give you rest. Jesus invited us all into God's kingdom if we repented of our sins. He forgave me my sins, and I want to thank him. I want to pour this perfume on his head," she said, as she took hold of the little ornamental perfume bottle hanging about her neck. Many women wore these pretty little alabaster perfume bottles as ornaments, like necklaces. "What will Master Simon say?" one of the servants said. "Oh, there are other people in the room standing around the walls," said a servant who knew the woman. "Just you go on in and join the onlookers." I wanted to see what this woman was going to do. She walked furtively into the dining room and stole in amongst the onlookers. No one at the table seemed to notice her. In a moment, she was standing at the end of Jesus' couch beside his feet. She took the stopper out of her little perfume bottle and seemed to be waiting for the opportunity to pour the perfume on his head. We could all smell the lovely fragrance. Then suddenly she began to cry. Her tears splashed down on Jesus' feet. She was covered with confusion. What could she do to wipe her tears from the great rabbi's feet? Her tears would defile him. Quickly she let down her long hair and began to dry his feet with her hair. Jesus said nothing, did nothing. He had forgiven her sins already. She told us that in the kitchen. And because Jesus had forgiven her, she now kisses his feet and pours the perfume over them. I understood why she kissed Jesus' feet. It was to say, "Thank you, Lord, for forgiving my sins." In my country, you kiss a person's feet to say thank you to him when he has rescued you from death or from some great disaster. Well, it was an extraordinary tableau to behold. My master Simon was seething. He thought that this woman was up to no good. Street women were everywhere. Simon, my master, the Pharisee, was appalled, affronted. He told me afterwards what he was thinking when he saw this woman kneeling at Jesus' feet. My master, Simon, was also thinking, "This fellow, Jesus of Nazareth, is no prophet. If he were, he'd know what kind of woman this is, and he'd send her packing." My master told me that it was just as he was thinking these things that Jesus said to him, and I heard him say it, "Simon, there is something that I want to say to you."
20: Say on, master," Simon the Pharisee replied.
19: And Jesus said, "Two men owed money to a moneylender. One owed him $500, we'll say. The other owed him $5,000. But neither of them could pay him back. So he generously forgave both of their debts. Now, which of these two debtors do you think would love him most?"
20: My master Simon the Pharisee answered, I suppose it would be the one to whom he forgave most."
19: "You are right," said Jesus. Then Jesus turned to the woman kneeling there at his feet and said to my master Simon the Pharisee, "Do you see this woman?" Did he ever? "I came into your house and you provided no water to wash my feet." Oh, I felt the awful blush coming up both sides of my neck again. We should have done it. Jesus was talking to my master. I listened. "No, you gave me no water to wash my feet, but this woman has washed my feet with her tears and wiped them with her hair. You did not greet me with a kiss of welcome, but she has kept on kissing my feet. You did not anoint my head with oil, but she has anointed my feet with costly perfume. I tell you, her love proves that her sins, which were many, have all been forgiven." Then Jesus said to the woman, "Your sins have been forgiven." The other guests at the table began to ask themselves, "Who is this man who even forgives sins?" But Jesus said to the woman, "Your faith has saved you. Go in peace." Right then I discovered that Jesus was ready to forgive me and welcome me, a slave boy, into his kingdom. How I would love to be free to go with Jesus. One day I may be, but even now I am a member of his kingdom.
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23: The Bible tells us that at the beginning of the Israelite 430-year stay in Egypt, the Israelites were well respected for Joseph's sake. And later, when the Egyptian leadership forgot how Joseph saved Egypt, it began making their lives difficult. One of the most enlightening finds is a village that was once occupied during the Israelite stay in Egypt. Excavators at the city that was called the Village of the Place of Truth have found homes, letters, notes, court records, work diaries and wills dating from this period. The village was home to those who built the royal tombs. And while there is no evidence that the Israelites ever lived in the village, what has been found has revealed much about the life in Egypt when Israel was there. We learn that Egypt had a tradition in which every citizen put in at least 1 year of service to the government. Those out of favor could be forced into years or even a lifetime of forced labor. However, it was considered an honor to work on the royal tombs, and it seems unlikely that the Israelites had much to do with them. The Bible tells us that the Israelites did, among other things, make bricks. That could include the very bricks that built the village of the Place of Truth. Finally, we learn that pigs were a stable among such workers, which certainly would be repugnant to the Israelites. Archaeologists have concluded that the biblical record of Israel's stay in Egypt has too many accurate details about Egypt to be nothing more than a legend.
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1: 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Nehemiah says, don't be afraid of them. Remember the Lord, who is great and awesome, and fight for your families, your sons and your daughters, your wives and your homes. And I look at that and I go, that's what we're doing. You know, we fight for our families. We fight for our kids in prayer.
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25: Earn our anger, our impatience. They don't deserve our frustration. They do need discipline, but showing them even when they've misbehaved, that we still love them. And that's not just sentimentalism. That is a principle of self-sacrificing. Sometimes I don't really feel love right now when I'm mad at you, but I'm going to commit to it anyway.
26: Women are gaining more financial influence than ever before, but for Christian women, the bigger question isn't simply how much wealth they'll control, it's what they'll do with it. Hi, I'm Rob West. From greater earning power to entrepreneurship and the coming wealth transfer, women are entering a significant season of financial stewardship. Pam Pugh joins us today to talk about using what God has placed in their hands with wisdom and purpose. And then it's on to your calls at 800-525-7000. This is Faith and Finance Live, biblical wisdom for your financial decisions. Well, our guest today is Pam Pugh, one of the founders of Women Doing Well and president of Virtue Assets Foundation, where she helps individuals and families put their assets to virtuous use. Pam, it is so great to have you with us today.
27: Thanks, Rob. Great to be here.
26: Pam, you've written an important article for our Faithful Steward magazine on women stewarding wealth, looking at how women are increasingly shaping the economic landscape. So I'd love for you to talk a bit about what's changing right now and why is this such a significant moment?
27: Well, Rob, we are seeing seismic shifts in the financial landscape as women control and influence more personal wealth than in previous generations. Truly, both the amount and the rate of increase are extraordinary.
26: Yes.
27: These shifts have been developing for years, and we're only really beginning to see now their full financial impact. So as women align their growing economic influence with purpose, there's great potential to release resources for good through families, communities, and out into the world. We can look at four major shifts that help explain what's happening.
4: 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How has women's economic position changed in those two areas?
27: Well, listen to this. 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
6: 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In the Bible, James says in chapter 1, "Consider it pure joy, my brothers and sisters, whenever you face trials of many kinds, because you know that the testing of your faith produces perseverance. 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
2: 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Let's dive in. We're going to begin in Missouri today. Charles, go ahead, sir. We lost Charles, so let's go down to Tampa. Greg, go ahead. Hey, Greg, are you with us? All right, let's see if we can try again. We will head to Georgia. Mary, third time's a charm. Are you there? All right, looks like we're having a little bit of trouble. We will keep working on that. Let me try to go back to Charles in Missouri. Charles, are you there?
7: I'm here. Can you hear me?
2: I can. Yes, sir. There we go. Hey, how can I serve you today?
7: I was wondering, what is a good online bank account that I can get? I've had problems with.
2: Yeah. What is it specifically you're looking for, Charles? You said a bank account, so you're looking for a checking account online?
7: More where I can get like a credit card and a card that will make sure I put money on it, and that's the only money that's getting taken off of it.
2: Okay, yeah. What you're describing is what's called a secured credit card. Does that sound familiar?
7: Yes.
2: Okay, yeah. So essentially a secured credit card is where you put a certain amount on deposit, and then they make that amount available for you to charge against, and then it allows you to establish a positive payment history such that there's no risk on their part because you've got the amount on deposit, and then you're setting up, let's say, a monthly recurring budgeted expense that you would then pay in full, and every time you pay it back, the full amount becomes available to you again. I would say that among the credit cards that are known for being really attractive, secured cards, one would be the Discover It secured cashback card. It has no annual fee. It reports to all three credit bureaus, which is important if one of the reasons you're choosing a secured card is to reestablish your credit history. It does require a refundable security deposit. I think it's $49 perhaps. And then you put the $200 on deposit. That then becomes available to you to charge against. And then again, you would want to use it for budgeted items, pay it back. And then as it reports to the credit bureaus, it's going to help you to reestablish your credit. Beyond the Discover It secured cashback card, there's the Capital One secured, no annual fee. And again, you have a refundable deposit, and then you would establish your credit line of at least $200. And then Bank of America also has a cash rewards secured card, no annual fee, 1.5% back. So I would say between either Bank of America, Capital One, or Discover, those would be the three that I would look to.
7: All right. Do they have apps that I can go into to get an account started, just and then get to where I can get that card and then just go into their office?
2: Yeah. I would say the one that has the best mobile experience would be Capital One. I don't know whether you're able to establish the account through the mobile app. You may be. They may require you to go to CapitalOne.com and do it on the web and then use the mobile app after that. But it's worth checking out. But I would say in terms of the best mobile app experience, it would be Capital One among those three. By the way, Discover was recently acquired by Capital One, and so that one would show up in the Capital One app as well.
7: Okay. I appreciate that. I just have a hard time dealing with banks. If it wasn't for that, then but also I do want a card that I can actually have secure, so I'm not having everybody try to take out a card every day or anything like that.
2: Yeah. What is your credit score, if you don't mind me asking, Charles?
7: Honestly, I don't know. I bet it's terrible. Okay. Because I've had jobs on and off, and I've had other problems besides that with finances.
2: Okay. Yeah. Well, there's always a good opportunity to just restart, to say, Lord, I recognize you own everything. You've been put me in this place as a steward of what you've entrusted to me, and I want to be found faithful moving forward. I want to send you a book, Charles. It'll be our gift to you. It's by my friend Howard Dayton. It's called Your Money Counts. And it really is kind of a biblical, I'll say, primer. In other words, it's a biblical foundation, if you will, to money management that I think will be really helpful to you. It'll cover the dangers of debt, how you set up a budget, the importance of having margin or savings, investing for the future. I think the combination of that book plus you getting that secured card going where you're starting to reestablish your credit, if you're living within your means, I would say start giving regularly, even if it's just a few dollars. I'd start to establish that monthly rhythm of generosity. I think you'll be well on your way, okay?
7: Okay, I appreciate everything.
2: All right, Charles, hang on the line. My team's going to get your information, and we'll put Your Money Counts in the mail. And if I can help you further, don't hesitate to call. God bless you, my friend. Let's go to Tampa. Hi, Greg. Go ahead.
8: Hi, Rob. Love your show.
2: Thank you.
8: Can you hear me?
2: I sure can.
8: Okay, great. So moving money from a Roth IRA to a regular, I mean, from an IRA to a Roth IRA on the 64, I plan on retiring at 65. I also have a company 401k. At about $400,000, the IRA is about $275,000. It's just me working, making about $60,000, so I'm putting away about 50, contributions and the 25% I can put in through my company. So my question is, would I just go on TurboTax and start figuring out how much money I should move over? And does it matter if I move it over from the IRA or from my company 401?
2: Yeah, great question. So in terms of you thinking about Roth conversions, which is what this would be, you are entering a particularly useful window. And so you'd want to look at the opportunity probably after you retire, which did I hear you say that's a year away?
8: Yes, sir.
2: Okay. Yeah. So I would say, you know, this year while you're still working, your income probably puts you in a higher bracket than you will be after you stop working. So this is probably not the year to do the conversion. So I would say continue to contribute to that 401k or a traditional IRA where you're going to get the benefit of the deduction that will be really valuable for you while you're still working. And then once you retire next year, your taxable income is going to drop substantially. That creates then the opportunity to convert larger amounts annually at relatively lower marginal tax rates before other retirement income and eventually required distributions kick in. So a common strategy is one called fill the tax bracket. So for example, in 2026, the 22% federal bracket begins above $50,400 of taxable income or $100,800 for married filing jointly. So you'd want to try to fill up that bracket before you go into the next one, and that would allow you to move significant sums over. You'd also want to try to do that after your income declines through retirement, but before you start Social Security. That's really the optimal time for you to start moving that money over. It does have to happen through conversion, and you probably will want to work with your CPA or TurboTax to figure out the sweet spot. Hang on the line. We'll talk a bit more. We'll be right back.
9: I read the BBC article with interest. The headline read, "Would you give 10% of your salary to charity?" It spoke of people who considered that they had more than enough money and were therefore systematically donating money to charity. One man started donating 1% and then increased it until he was giving 10% of his income to charity. The story spoke of some who were giving even more than 10%. Of course, I've heard about that sort of thing before, and so have you, in the Bible. It was God who suggested thousands of years ago that his people honor him by bringing him the tithe, a tenth of their increase, to be used for the work of ministry. In fact, God asked his people to bring more than 10%, tithes and offerings. How's that working out for you? God still asks. Malachi wrote, "Bring all the tithes into the storehouse, that there may be food in my house. And try me now in this, says the Lord of hosts, if I will not open for you the windows of heaven and pour out for you such blessing that there will not be room enough to receive it." So let's walk through this. God asks us to give him the tithe and offerings. That's number one. Two, the tithe is dedicated to the support of gospel ministry. It's not intended for other worthy causes. Three, it comes with a guarantee. God says, if you tithe, I'll not only bless you, but bless you in such a way that you won't be able to receive all the blessing. So it takes a special kind of selfishness to choose not to tithe when God explains that there's no financial downside to you. Why wouldn't you? If you haven't taken this step of faithfulness, it's time. It's time to be blessed. God says, bring me the tithes and the offerings, and I'll bless you more than you could even know. I'm John Bradshaw for It Is Written.
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12: 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I'm Rob West. 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We would love to tackle your questions today and help you think about the things you're wrestling with in light of biblical wisdom. I was just talking a moment ago about a Roth conversion. And, you know, here's the considerations for thinking about that traditional IRA to Roth conversion. The main things are, number one, what is your current tax bracket? The taxable portion of the conversion is added to ordinary income. So the question is, how much room is left in the current bracket? Second, expected future tax bracket. So you want to compare the tax rate paid on the conversion today or next year, whenever it happens, with what you might face by taking traditional IRA withdrawals later. Social Security timing. You can delay Social Security, and that can create additional lower income years for conversions. Once Social Security starts, some benefits may not be may become taxable depending on other income. Because remember, depending on how much income you have will determine what percent of your Social Security is taxable. That can go all the way up to 85%. The other thing you need to think about is one of the Medicare premium, something called IRMA, and this is a big one. A conversion increases your modified adjusted gross income. That then could result in higher Medicare Part B and D premiums 2 years later, because they use your taxable or your tax return from 2 years earlier to determine your IRMA. And with that Roth conversion driving up your taxable income, a couple of years later, you might get hit unexpectedly, with a much higher Medicare premium, could be a couple hundred dollars a month. That adds up. So just be aware of that. And I think that's why at the end of the day, this is all a good strategy to consider, but it really makes sense to do in concert with an advisor who can think about your holistic picture and help you think through the right timing and considerations related to that conversion. If you don't have an advisor, it's a great opportunity to connect with a CKA in your city. Just head to findacka.com. All right, before we head back to the phones, Bob Dahl is here. It's a Monday. We've just started the trading week. Market's selling off today. And Bob, I guess we shouldn't be surprised given just all the uncertainty and cross currents out there, huh?
13: Exactly. Higher interest rates in the bond market and crude still above $100. Market doesn't like that. And so it turned tail a bit today.
12: Yeah. Bob, I know you wrote a piece this week on the bond yields. It's gotten a lot of attention. We're now up above 5% on the 10-year. What is the significance of that, and what do our listeners need to know?
13: I think they need to know that the rate of increase in interest rates has picked up. We've actually been in a bear market in bonds. I mean, interest rates have been going up since COVID. But the pace of increase to repeat has accelerated, and that worries us a bit. Often the equity market is fine with rising interest rates until the pace gets too fast, and then the equity market pauses and pulls back, and that's a bit of what we're witnessing, Rob.
12: Yeah. Bob, as we look at just the health of the overall market, so many cross currents, we could talk about inflation, we could talk about just this robust economy that's continued to chug along, but this looming midterm is also right around the corner. How does that play into where the market might head between now and the end of the year?
13: Well, hard to say, but we do know that I was just looking at the statistics, since 1942.
12: Okay.
13: Every midterm election, which is obviously every 4 years, the stock market from midterm election day out 12 months has always gone up by an average of 14.8%. So here's one where we hope history repeats itself. But we've got a lot of, as you say, cross currents. We've got the great earnings backdrop, but we've got all these other issues that are mostly on the negative side, that is rising interest rates, oil prices that are stubborn, a world that's in a bit of a mess. So we'll see how that all shakes out. My guess is we'll see a lot of sideways action with a lot of volatility in both directions.
12: Speaking of oil prices, obviously the president doubling down, perhaps restarting the war, maybe plausible, especially after the midterms. It sounds like he's certainly not going to be quick to accept any kind of deal, just given how little there is trust between these two parties. What are your take? What's your take on all of it?
13: Yeah, exactly what you said. No trust in either direction, and therefore any proposed agreement is going to be viewed with all kinds of caution, which sadly raises the odds of more
12: military. Can the economy continue to weather oil hovering around $100 a barrel for many more months?
13: For a little while, for sure, but eventually it weighs on consumers' ability to spend. You know, in the early days of the war, when oil first went to 100, we were getting the benefits of the One Big Beautiful Bill, and consumers were getting some cash back, and so that largely offset the rise in oil prices. We don't have that any longer, Rob, so should oil prices stay where they are, the economy eventually will slow down. From a very fast pace where we are here in the end of the third quarter.
12: Yeah, very good. Bob, thanks for your time as always, sir.
13: Have a great week.
12: All right. That's Bob Dolly, CEO and CIO at Crossmark Global Investments. 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All right, let's head back to the phones. Mary is in Georgia. Mary, how can I help?
14: Hi, thanks for taking my call, Rob.
12: Sure.
14: I retired this year at 65, and the plan is to sell my house, move closer to my family, but it's a larger city, and the profit from the sale of this house won't cover the same quality house there, so wow. I would need probably $100,000. And I was thinking about a mortgage, and then it occurred to me, why not take the money out of the rollover IRA? So that I don't have a mortgage. I mean, I would pay taxes on it, but I wouldn't have a 7% interest rate on a mortgage.
12: Yeah, yeah. What is your age, if you don't mind me asking, Mary?
14: It's 65.
12: 65, okay. And what are your income sources going to be?
14: I have Social Security. I have the rollover IRA, which has the majority of the money. I have a smaller Roth.
12: Okay. What do you have in IRA assets?
14: I would say about 1.2.
12: Okay. And are you pulling anything out of that monthly to supplement Social Security?
14: Not yet, but I, sometime before the end of the year, I probably will have to.
12: Okay. And do you think that's the pattern that will continue, that you'll just have to pull, you know, once or twice a year just to help with some extras? Or moving forward after this year, do you see yourself having to pull a monthly income stream, if you will, from investments to just break even?
14: It would probably be pulling every month to do it.
12: Yeah. And what do you think you're going to need to pull each month?
14: Probably, I would think about $1,500, maybe.
12: Okay, yeah.
14: Maybe 2,000.
12: Yeah, so you're in pretty good shape, because if you had 1.1, and you know, I think you could pull as much as 4.5 or 5%, but let's just use 4% a year. I mean, that would be 44,000 a year, and you know, that's 3,600 a month. Doesn't sound like you're going to need anywhere near that. Perhaps less than half of that. So you're in good shape, and I would agree with you. Being in a position where you don't have to add a mortgage, which would be your largest expense, would be really nice, and especially with interest rates where they are now, to be able to get equivalent to a guaranteed, let's call it 7% on a new first mortgage, that's not a bad guaranteed rate of return. You really can't find that anywhere else. So I'm on board with this, especially because you'd have, you know, plenty left to be able to fund your lifestyle, by pulling maybe 2% a year, which means this account would continue to grow into the future. future. So I think the only consideration would be, over how many tax years do you withdraw this? And I'd probably work with your CPA on that, but you're probably at a minimum going to want to spread it over two tax years. So maybe you think about taking $50,000 this year, $50,000 next year, or $50,000 next year, $50,000 the following, depending on the timing of the move. That's just going to spread it out and ensure that, you know, you don't get hit with a big Medicare premium increase based on Irma, and or make more of your Social Security taxable because you've driven up your modified adjusted gross income. Does that make sense?
14: So many good points that I hadn't thought about. That's why I called you. I knew there were things I weren't thinking about.
12: Yeah. So I think overall I'm on board with it. Do you normally prepare your own return, or do you have somebody do that for you?
14: I had somebody in the past couple of years do it.
12: Okay, yeah. So I would plan to do that again and just engage that person maybe a little early, maybe even before the end of the year and before they get too busy with year end, you know, the crunch that comes, and just say, hey, here's what I'm thinking. Can you help me think about the timing of this and just run some, you know, tax planning scenarios so that I can make a really good decision about the timing of when I'm going to take this money out?
14: Probably not a lump sum of $100,000, because then it increases your Social Security and your Medicare. Okay.
12: That's right. Sense. Yeah. So we're just going to want to spread it over two tax years, maybe three. It just depends on the timing of the move and if you're trying to avoid taking out that mortgage. Because remember, just the mortgage itself in terms of expenses, not any interest, could run you 3 to 5% of the mortgage balance. So that's $3,000 to $5,000 just for the cost of the mortgage. If we can avoid that, let's do it. So then it's just a matter of, okay, how do we spread out this withdrawal to spread it over two tax years? It's probably going to have to be this year and next, unless you can delay the move into the following year. Hey, thanks for your call today, Mary. God bless you. Stay on the line. We're going to send you a copy of our current edition of Faithful Steward as a thanks for calling today. By the way, folks, if you'd like to join me, I'm doing a live conference call tomorrow night, 8 Eastern, How to Have a Purposeful Retirement. All the details are at moodystewardship.org. And come back and join us tomorrow. We'll see you then. Bye-bye.
15: From the Christian News Radio Network, I'm Jim Miller. Russian forces launching a heavy daytime drone strike on Kyiv, sending more than 24 Shahed drones across the capital, killing at least 7 people, including a woman inside the National Academy of Sciences. Emergency crews spent the morning pulling survivors from damaged residential blocks and cultural buildings. Ukrainian officials say the attack part of a renewed Russian push to pressure the city ahead of expected winter operations. The Iran war enters its 7th month, with President Trump expected to resume talks with Tehran this week after he rejected their truce proposal over the weekend. Here's News Nation's Kelly Meyer.
16: Iran submitted a proposal to the U.S. to reopen the Strait of Hormuz over a 7-day ceasefire. President Trump rejected that offer because, as he put it, quote, Iran is losing so badly. President Trump, in a phone interview on Sunday with Axios, said, quote, they want to make a deal, but it is not the deal that I want to make, adding, it is what we would have maybe agreed to a year ago. President Trump says resuming strikes on Iran is not off the table, adding he is, quote, always thinking about it.
15: Iran's proposed reopening of the strait and resuming nuclear talks if the U.S. would lift its naval blockade and remove sanctions on oil sales. More news coming up, but right now a word from our sponsor.
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15: Federal investigators reviewing a software glitch affecting Boeing's 737 MAX landing guidance system. Issue can cause the automated landing mode to disengage during an aborted landing. forcing pilots to rely on manual controls. The FAA says no accidents have been linked to the problem, but airlines have been instructed to report any anomalies immediately. AI chipmaker NVIDIA announcing it has a new plan to stop AI agents from breaking out of containment. News Nation's Alex Caparvello reports.
19: The company is launching its Open Agent Safety Platform, basically a software aimed at stopping AI agents from misbehaving. OpenAI, Meta, Google, and Anthropic have all disclosed incidents where their AI models have gone rogue. This comes as President Trump sat down with the CEO of Anthropic for a surprise dinner Sunday night. That face-to-face came after new reports revealed OpenAI's autonomous bots attacked a UN website back in June and recently interfered with U.S. government websites without its knowledge.
15: Those incidents follow OpenAI agents breaching Australian government sites in May and June. From Christian News Radio Network, I'm Joe Miller. To hear this and other reports on demand, visit ChristianNewsRadio.org.
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22: Now a look at your afternoon weather on Lafayette Christian Talk Radio. Partly sunny with thunderstorms today with a high near 94 and lows around 70. Partly sunny with thunderstorms tomorrow with a high of 92 and lows around 71. For your Wednesday, partly sunny with thunderstorms with a high near 89 and lows around 74. And for Thursday, partly sunny with thunderstorms with a high near 90 and lows around 73. That's your afternoon weather on Lafayette Christian Talk Radio.
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26: A survey was taken just a few years ago where they asked people of various ages to describe what they think heaven is like. I want you to notice these varying responses. When a college student was asked the question, he said, "Heaven? Man, that's pie in the sky. It's out there somewhere. It's unreal, man. I can't fathom it." That was his perception of heaven. When a middle-aged woman was asked the same question, she said, "Well, heaven is a state of mind. It's like an inner peace, a state of calm." She wasn't able to picture it as a real place. When a question like this was asked to a successful businessman, he responded by saying, "Heaven is my house. You should see it. It's worth $3 million, and my chariot is my Lexus." To him, his heaven was right here on this earth. When another person was asked this question, such as a skeptic, his answer was, "Are you so out of touch that you still believe in those fairy tales?" And finally, an elderly couple responded by saying, "We hope heaven is a real place. The older we get, the more we long for it. We just hope that what we were taught in our childhood is true." Well, friends, I want to tell you, we don't have to hope that heaven is true. We don't have to hope that heaven is a real place, because the Word of God gives us the absolute assurance that Jesus is preparing a place for us. Can you say amen? Amen. And so the question would be, well, then what is heaven really like? Not according to the traditions of the Middle Ages, not according to what man thinks, but according to what the Bible says. And so tonight, we're just going to open up Isaiah and Revelation and different prophetic portions of the Bible, and we're going to explore how does God describe this place that we call heaven. So we're going to start in Acts chapter 3 in just a moment, but I want to show you this picture of the U.S. Treasury building. Now, if you've ever been there, it's in Washington, D.C., and I'm told that there are 1,800 doors in this building alone. Can you imagine how long it takes the janitor to clean

0: this place. But the superintendent, no doubt, has one master key that can open all 1,800 doors. But you know, God has a master key as well. And that master key is the Bible. Can you say amen? And this book is going to describe for us what heaven is like and why God has prepared it for a people for which he has unconditional love. Acts chapter 3 gives us the promise that there's a day of restoration coming. I'd like you to follow along with me. Acts chapter 3 and verse 20, the Bible says, "And that he may send Jesus Christ, who was preached to you before, whom heaven must receive until the what? Times of restoration of all things, which God has spoken by the mouth of all his holy prophets since the world began." See, from the very beginning, when sin first entered this world, God had given many different prophecies promising that he would one day restore all things to the perfection of the Garden of Eden. And no matter what may happen to me in this world, no matter how awful and chaotic things may be, I have the promise from the Word of God that there is coming a time when God will restore all things to be new again. Amen. See, when you go back to the book of Genesis, you read that sad story of how sin first entered. That when Adam and Eve chose not to trust God, and they ate of this forbidden fruit, it turned this world over, in a sense, to Satan's control. In a sense, it opened the door not only for sin, but everything that comes with it. Suffering and pain and sorrow, injustices, and all kinds of unfair things. Mankind was trapped in a world of sin. In fact, it wasn't too long after that. If you read Genesis chapter 3, from the beginning, God gave them a promise. God said the seed of the woman would come to restore all things. You know who that seed of the woman was? That's referring to Jesus Christ. And even all the way back in the book of Genesis, God instituted a system of sacrifices, not as elaborate as in the time of the Israelites. But when Adam and Eve saw an animal or lamb that would have been slain, to them it was a reminder of how horrible sin is. Of what sin has done to this planet by bringing death and woe, but it was also an encouragement that one day the true Lamb of God would come. That the seed of the woman would pay the price for sin, would give us his righteousness so that we can live in a perfect world once again. And all that is possible because of what Jesus has done for us. Amen? Amen. Happiness would be restored. Perfection would be restored. Joy would be restored on the face of the earth. And no matter what happens in my life, that is always something that I have to look forward to. Let's go to the book of Hebrews chapter 11 and verse 10 and notice some things that God has written. Hebrews 11 chapter 10. The Bible says, speaking of Abraham, "For he waited for the city which has foundations, whose builder and maker is what?
1: God.
0: Is God." See, Abraham knew this world was not his home. Even though God had promised to make out of him a great nation from his descendants, Abraham knew even that nation would not last forever on this earth. Because Abraham knew there was coming a time when God would create a city. When he would be the builder and the maker, and Abraham lived in faith and trusted God for when that time would come. But you know, that promise is not just for Abraham. That promise is for every person who chooses to put their faith in God. In fact, you can go all throughout the Bible, and you see these different characters, men, women, and children, who were looking forward to a better place. Let's take a look at Moses. Hebrews says this of Moses. The Bible says, "By faith, Moses, when he became of age, refused to be called the son of Pharaoh's daughter, choosing rather to suffer affliction with the people of God than to enjoy the passing pleasures of sin, esteeming the reproach of Christ greater riches than the treasures in Egypt, for he looked to the what?
1: Reward.
0: You understand what that's saying? Even Moses understood that he did not want to live with this pagan empire of Egypt, a nation that would pull him away from the God of heaven. He was willing to let go of power, of fame, fortune, and of all kinds of fortune to be able to go back to God's people, the Hebrews, to suffer in affliction, to live almost in slavery. He gave all that up. And of course, eventually the time came when he killed two Egyptians, and really he was banished for almost 40 years. But then God used him to set the Israelites free. He gave up everything in Egypt because he wanted to be with the people of God. Hebrews says he was looking forward to the reward. That reward would have been heaven. In fact, Hebrews describes so many people who were looking forward to the heavenly country. In Hebrews 11:13, the Bible goes on to say, "These all died in faith, not having received the promises, but having seen them afar off, they were assured of them, embraced them, and confessed that they were what? Strangers and pilgrims on this earth." It goes on to say, "For those who say such things declare plainly that they seek a homeland, but now they desire a better, that is, a heavenly country." Now you catch what Hebrews is saying here. You go back in this verse, they all realized they were strangers and pilgrims here. We realize that we were not meant to live in a sinful, sorrowful, woeful earth forever. We ought to say amen to that. Amen. That was not God's plan. We are strangers. We are pilgrims. We are not going to be in a sinful place for eternity. And so just like these characters of the Bible, you and I look forward to a heavenly country. See, that means when I turn on the television and I see a terrorist bomb that has gone off in some part of the world, I'm reminded this world is not my home. When I see pictures of children lying in a cancer ward, dying of leukemia, a seven-year-old, it's a reminder, this world is not my home. This is not the way that God designed it to be. When I hear stories of teenagers injecting heroin into their veins and snorting cocaine up their nostrils, destroying both mind and body, ruining the vigor of their youth, it's a reminder to me, this world is not my home. When I see a picture of a young couple lying in the maternity ward, sorrowful, dejected, and crying because they lost their baby in childbirth, it's another sad reminder, this world is not my home. When you hear about a faithful wife and mother of 25 years, took care of her husband, raised her children, but after 25 years of marriage, her husband runs off with the secretary, it's a reminder, this world's not fair, this world's not just, and this world is not my home. Amen. When I hear stories of tsunamis and natural disasters in all corners of the globe, it's another reminder to me that this world is not my permanent home. I am a stranger. I am a pilgrim here. I look forward to a heavenly place. Can you say amen to that? Amen. And that's not a promise just for me. That is a promise for you and all those who put their faith in Jesus Christ. This world is not our home. When I see pictures of children with distended bellies, living in poverty, starving in India or Africa, some other third world country, it's a stark reminder, this is not the way God wanted it to be, and this world is not my home. Hebrews goes on to say this, Hebrews 11:16. The Bible says, "Therefore God is not ashamed." What is God not? He is not ashamed to be called their God, for he has prepared a city for them. I want you to think about what that says. See, the world may be ashamed of God's people. The world may say, well, they're too religious. They're fanatical. They bring nothing positive to the plate. The world may look at a single mother and say, she'll never amount to anything. She's never invented anything for the good of society. She doesn't have a big bank account. She hasn't created a Fortune 500 business. And the world may be ashamed of her. But God says when it comes to his people who have suffered affliction, who have suffered sorrow and gone through all sorts of things, though the world may persecute them, in the end, God will stand up and say, I am not ashamed of my people. Amen. I am not ashamed of that single mother who is struggling but's been faithful to God. I am not ashamed of that teenager who grew up in very difficult situations, but they've been as faithful as they possibly can. The world may reproach them, but my God says he is not ashamed of his people. Amen. And he has prepared a city for them. The story is told of Marco Polo. Now, in your history classes, I'm going to assume how many of you ever heard of Marco Polo? Can I see your hands? Well, he was an Italian explorer that spent nearly 20 years over in the Orient near China. And when he came back home, he had incredible stories to tell, of which most people did not believe him. When he came back, he tried to describe for them about black rocks that burned with fire, but were not consumed. They thought he was lying because they had never seen coal before. He described for them cloth that you could throw in the fire, but it would not get burned up. And they thought he was telling an incredible tale because they had never seen asbestos before. He tried to describe for them serpents 10 paces long with jaws big enough to partially swallow a small man. And they thought he was making it up because they had never seen crocodiles. He told them about nuts that were as big as a man's hand, and they thought that Marco Polo was telling a big white lie because they had never seen coconuts. And we are told that when Marco Polo was on his deathbed, a devout religious man tried to get him to, you know, confess all these tales he told so that he can be right with God when he dies. And Marco Polo answered him and said, "It's all true. Every bit of it is true. In fact, the half has not been told." See, his people couldn't imagine it because they never saw it. And in one reality, that's true when it comes to the kingdom of heaven. The Bible does its best to describe it for us in human language. But the truth is, the half of it has not been told. In 1 Corinthians chapter 2, notice what Paul says when he kind of introduces this subject. The Bible says, "But as it is written, eye has not seen, nor ear heard, nor have entered into the heart of man the things which God has prepared for" who? "Those who love him." See, even the Bible warns us, our eyes have never laid eyes on the things of heaven. We have never truly heard what God has prepared for us. We can't even begin to imagine it. Even as we read John's descriptions in Revelation in just a few minutes, you find very clearly that sometimes John was at a loss for words. I mean, he tried his best in his human limitations to try to put on paper things that he saw, things he never saw before, and he's trying to describe it. Can you imagine that? I mean, the limitations of human language and capability, John and Isaiah and others in the Bible did the absolute best they could. But we have to understand, the half has truly not been told just yet. We won't fully understand until we see it with our own eyes in the kingdom of heaven. So let's begin with some things that John said in Revelation 21. Let's start in verse 1. The Bible says, "Now I saw a new heaven and a new earth. For the first heaven and the first earth had done what? It passed away. Then I, John, saw the holy city, New Jerusalem, coming down out of heaven from God. Bride adorned for her husband. Now let me ask you a question. The best way that John could seemingly describe the glory

glories of heaven is by comparing it to a woman, a bride, on her wedding day. Now, when you think back to the day you were married, for some that might be recent. You know, for some that may be a little farther back. But I remember we were married about 19 years ago. And you know, if there is any day in a woman's existence when she wants to look her absolute best, when she wants to look as perfect as is humanly possible, what day do you suppose that's going to be? That's going to be her wedding day, because that's a special day for the woman. Now, I know it's a special day for the groom too, you know, but you know the old adage, they say this is the day for the bride. You know, when you think about it, how much time do you think a bride spends preparing for her wedding day, picking out the dress and everything that she's going to wear? You think they do that in just an hour? Probably not. She gathers together maybe her mother, maybe all her friends and bridesmaids, and they go shopping together. And then on the day of the wedding, who do you think gets up first, the bride or the groom? What do you think? Oh, it's going to be the bride. The bride probably gets up early in the morning, has all her girlfriends come along with her, and for hours they will spend time making the dress just right, primping the hair, maybe putting on a little makeup, everything they can do to get her as perfectly beautiful as possible. And what do you think the groom does? Well, I can assure you, he doesn't get his guy friends coming into the room and helping him get his hair ready and helping him get dressed. I certainly wouldn't do that. Now, you know, us guys, sure, we want to look our best, but we don't quite bring everyone into the room to help us. Can you guys say amen? Amen? You know, God made men a little bit different. We let women have their fun. And so really, the woman, the bride, the whole day is the experience. But if we're honest, what part of the day is the groom looking forward to? I see, you don't want to say it. He's looking forward to the honeymoon. But you know what? That's okay, because they're married and they're husband and wife. Can you say amen? Amen. A bride beautifully adorned for her husband. That's how heaven is described to you and me. And so if a bride goes through such effort to prepare herself for her husband, how much effort is our perfect Creator God putting forth to prepare a place that's for you and me? That tells me how much He must love us. See, as the holy city descends to the remade earth, it's really meant to be the most festive event in the universe. God is coming to remake this earth to live with us. God has been separated from us long enough. He wants to be with us forever. Revelation 21:14, John continues to describe this holy city. And he says, "Now the wall of the city had 12 foundations, and on them were the names of the 12 apostles of the Lamb." Now, I don't know if we've ever thought about this. Just think about it for a minute. Why are the names of the 12 disciples on the foundations of this city? What is that trying to communicate to you and I? I mean, think it through here. Were the disciples perfect people? Far from it. But why are their names in that city? Are they the super spiritually? I mean, these are men that made serious mistakes. I mean, Peter had a terrible temper. He denied Jesus 3 times, 1 time with curse words. James and John were known as sons of thunder. Thomas was doubting, didn't have much faith sometimes. Matthew used to be a dishonest tax collector. None of them, except Judas, was highly educated. Most of them were fishermen or common laborers, but yet the grace of Christ transformed them. You see, the fact that these faulty men are on the foundations of this city, God is saying to us, if they can make it, so can we. See, heaven is not for, in a sense, perfect people on our own. We're only perfect through Jesus. Heaven is for sinners who have given their lives to Jesus Christ and who have been changed. The common, ordinary person. People who are struggling. People who have not been perfect throughout their lives, but have been wise enough to hand their lives over to Jesus Christ to be cleansed and to be changed. And so if those disciples can be changed by the love of Jesus, that gives you and I hope that we cannot fall so. And so if those

0: describe that there are three gates on each side of the city. Now, if there's four sides, you do the computations. How many gates is that? 12 gates. Now, I want you to consider this. In the ancient world, how many gates do you think most cities had? Not many. It wasn't 12. See, most cities did not want to have many gates. You know why? Because that's how they wanted to keep the enemy out. And the more gates you have, the more you have to take guard, especially during times of war, and control who's going in and who's coming out. And if you have 12 gates, you're going to have to be doing a lot of watching. Most cities had few gates. But here in the first century, when Revelation was written, John describes this city as having 12 gates. So what's the point of that? See, what God is telling us is heaven's goal is not to keep people out. Heaven's goal is to get as many people in as possible. That's why there are 12 gates. Can you say amen to that? See, churches sometimes may try to shut people out. Us as individuals sometimes shut people out. Because maybe they're not the right color, according to some people. Maybe they speak a different language. Maybe they're a difficult person. Maybe they are not of the right class of people. And history has shown where many churches have shut people out, but God wants his church to be opening the doors for people so they can have a relationship with Jesus Christ. And if heaven's goal is to get in as many people as possible, that means that's the goal for the church of Jesus Christ as well. Amen? Now, that doesn't mean we lower our standards or we don't preach the truth. But we have to understand our goal. Our mission is to bring people to Jesus Christ, not to keep them away like the Pharisees of Jesus' day. This city has 12 gates. It goes on to say in verse 16, and he measured the city with the reed 12,000 furlongs. You say, great, 12,000 furlongs. How long is that? That's not a measurement that we use today. But you know, when you do the computations, do you know what that equals up to? About 1,500 miles in circumference, all four sides together. So if it's a square equal on all four sides, that's about 375 miles per side. This is not a small city. God is obviously not trying to keep people out. If anyone misses out on the kingdom of heaven, it will not be because God doesn't want them there. It will be simply because they rejected the free gift of salvation. Its length, its breadth, its height are equal. Now, you know, a mathematician took this description, and he was able to somehow estimate that the New Jerusalem could house 2 billion people just on the ground floor. And if it was a multi-story city, the possibilities are endless. Now, I'm not a mathematician. I'm not sure how he came up with that. But obviously the point is God desperately desires for people to be there. Some won't because of their choice. But God has opened the doors that anyone has that opportunity through Jesus Christ. Amen? In fact, they estimated it's about as big as the size of the state of Colorado. I don't know if you've ever been to Colorado. I've driven through there. It's a beautiful state. That's about how large the New Jerusalem is according to the measurements of the book of Revelation. What a glorious city that's going to be.
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0: a hidden river at the break of dawn. In another region, Muslims came at night and burned a church building to the ground. 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
2: The Library of Congress contains over 3,000 books on the life of William Shakespeare and 2,300 on Abraham Lincoln. But over 5,000 volumes have been written about another man, which makes him the most popular figure in world history. I'll be back in a moment with the amazing facts.

0: Hello, this is Joe Cruz on the Amazing Facts broadcast, facts which affect you. You know, a little boy was sprawled on the floor drawing a picture. His sister watched him for a little while and then asked the question, "What in the world are you drawing on that paper?" The little boy said, "I'm drawing a picture of God." His sister said, "You can't do that. Nobody knows what God looks like." "I know," said the boy, "but they will when I get through." Now, friends, that's why Jesus came, so that people would know what God was like. And they certainly could have known when he got through if they had cared to. Because Jesus said, "He that has seen me has seen the Father," John 14 and verse 9. Now, there's something mysterious, something different, something unique, and something wonderful about the sojourn of Jesus Christ in our world. In fact, in Isaiah 9:6, we find a prophecy about Jesus, and it says his very name will be called Wonderful. And viewed from any angle, from the cradle right through to the grave and beyond, his life, his ministry, his relationships, his gospel, his death, and his resurrection echo and re-echo the prophetic word Wonderful. He had a wonderful birth. It was supernatural. We call it the incarnation, by which we mean God manifested in human flesh. Christ had a wonderful childhood. At the tender age of 12, he was able to match wits with the greatest thinkers and teachers of his day. He was not an author. As far as we know, he didn't even ever write a book. But he could write all right, and one day he dispersed the self-righteous accusers of a fallen woman by writing in the sand. And more books have been written about Christ than about any other person. The Library of Congress in Washington, D.C. contains 5,152 volumes on the life of Jesus. At least that's what it was recently, but it's probably more than that now. There are 3,172 volumes connected with William Shakespeare. 2,319 with Abraham Lincoln, 1,755 surrounding George Washington, and 1,735 dealing with Napoleon Bonaparte. John, our Lord's best friend, wrote this in John 21:25. "There is much else that Jesus did. If it were all to be recorded in detail, I suppose the whole world would not hold the books that would be written." Now listen, Christ was no artist either. But the greatest paintings in the world were inspired by him. Christ was no architect, yet the most beautiful buildings of Christendom have been dedicated to him. Christ was no musician, yet the greatest oratorios were motivated by his life. Christ was no historian, yet he stands at the very hub of history. All earthly events are recorded in relation to his sojourn among us. He split the centuries into B.C. and A.D. time. Christ was no doctor, yet he was the great physician and cured every kind of illness and disease. He was even eager to relieve pain. When he passed through a village, all the afflicted were helped. His cures included nervous disorders like palsy, epilepsy, and paralysis. Communicable diseases such as leprosy, mental problems, infection, fever deformity, deafness, blindness, even death. He took care of all of it as the great healer. Christ was no psychologist, and yet people in all classes came to him for consultations. Lawyers, teachers, secretaries, government officials, military personnel, the rich and poor, criminals, adulterers, thieves, extortioners. He was always willing to listen to anyone at any time. Christ was not married. He had no family. But he was the ultimate in marriage counseling. He gave advice and he also provided solutions. He restored a four-time divorcee to stability. He restored families, a son to a sorrowing mother, a daughter to bereaved parents, a brother to his broken-hearted sisters. He had no family of his own, but his children today are found in every country and island in the world. Christ was no professor. He had no degrees. He assumed no titles. And yet, while he never went to college, some of the most outstanding universities have been founded because of him. Here's a man who was born in an obscure village, the child of a peasant woman. He grew up in another village. He worked in a carpenter shop until he was 30. And for 3 years, he was an itinerant preacher. He never wrote a book, never held an office, never owned a home, never had a family, never went to college, never put his foot inside a big city. never travel more than 200 miles from the place where he was born, never did one of those things that usually accompany greatness. He had no credentials but himself. While still a young man, the tide of popular opinion turned against him. His friends ran away. One of them denied him. He was turned over to his enemies. He went through the mockery of a trial. He was nailed to a Roman cross between two thieves. While he was dying, his executioners gambled for the one piece of property he had on earth, and that was his coat. When he was dead, he was taken down and laid in a barred grave through the pity of a friend. 19 wide centuries have come and gone, and today he's the centerpiece of the human race, and the big question is why? How can we explain the man's unique role in history? How can a person know for sure that Jesus Christ was all he claimed to be? Some certain power? Yes, there certainly is, friends, and wise indeed is the Christian who carefully builds his faith on a solid foundation of the revealed facts. After his resurrection, Jesus met two disciples walking the road to Emmaus. The men were discouraged, for they did not yet believe that he had risen from the dead. To convince them would have been the simplest matter. Jesus could have drawn their attention to his physical form. He could have shown them the wounds he sustained on the cross. But instead of doing something like that, he actually did the opposite. But their eyes were holden that they should not know him, Luke 24:16. Thinking he was a stranger, they confided in him the cause of their distress. They told him of their fond hopes that Jesus was the promised Redeemer, and how the events of this tragic weekend had shattered and destroyed their dreams. It was then that the stranger spoke to them in these words. He said, "O fools, and slow of heart to believe all that the prophets have spoken, ought not Christ to have suffered these things and to enter into his glory?" And beginning at Moses and all the prophets, he expounded to them in all the scriptures the things concerning himself. Luke 24:25-27. Now Jesus did identify himself later, of course, in verse 31. But from the revealed facts, it's clear that Jesus wanted to found their faith not on something they had seen, but on the testimony of the Word of God. Under certain circumstances, appearances can be quite deceptive. And Paul warned that Satan himself is transformed into an angel of light, 2 Corinthians 11:14. So Jesus showed not the nail marks in his hands and his feet, but rather the prophetic forecast of the coming of the Messiah. He showed what the Old Testament prophets had foretold concerning his birth, his life, his ministry, his death, and his resurrection. The disciples were convinced and fired with a holy purpose to go out and proclaim the truth that the Christ of prophecy had really appeared in Jesus, the crucified one. After that, the evidences of their senses could be added to their faith. They were not to be the basis or the foundation of their faith at all. Jesus founded their faith on the certain evidence of God's Word. Now let's notice a few of the outstanding prophecies about Jesus that proves his claim to be true. By the way, friends, the prophecies of Christ extend far beyond the time that Jesus lived on this earth. In fact, a large number of these prophecies, some of them given by Christ himself, pointed to his second coming. They describe it in detail and pinpoint world conditions just prior to his second coming. The prophet Micah foretold 700 years ahead of time that he would be born in a little town of Bethlehem. But his parents, of course, lived in Nazareth, 92 miles away. It's only a half day by car in modern times, but it must have been at least a 4 days journey in the days of Jesus. And up until a week before his birth, Nazareth was his likely birthplace. It was the decree of Caesar Augustus that took the family to Bethlehem, where Jesus was born the very night of their arrival. During the last 24 hours of his life, scores of prophecies, some 1,000 years old, met their fulfillment. Take, for example, his betrayal. David prophesied that he would be denied and betrayed by one of his own disciples. Psalms 55, 12 to 14. For it was not an enemy that reproached me, then I could have borne it. Neither was it he that hated me that did magnify himself against me, then I would have hid myself from him. But it was thou, a man mine equal, my guide and my acquaintance. We took sweet counsel together and walked unto the house of God in company. Several centuries later, the prophet Zechariah took up the story again and predicted the actual price the betrayer would receive and also the fate of the money. In Zechariah 11, verses 12 and 13, "And I said unto them, If ye think good, give me my price, and if not, forbear. So they weighed for my price 30 pieces of silver. And the Lord said unto me, Cast it unto the potter, a goodly price that I was prized at of them. And I took the 30 pieces of silver and cast them to the potter in the house of the Lord." Well, it's a well-known story, friends. More than 500 years later, the bargain was sealed between Judas and the priest, not at 29 or 35 pieces, but exactly 30 pieces. The prophet said they'd be cast to the potter in the house of the Lord. Judas found that resources gained at the price of betraying Christ is only loss, not profit. The money was too heavy for him to hold. It could not save his guilty conscience, so he made his way to the temple, crying out, "I've sinned, I've betrayed innocent blood." And in desperation, he offered the money back to them, hoping to secure the release of his Lord. But the priest had their victim, and they were not concerned with the conscience of Judas. The agitated traitor threw the money down on the temple floor and went out to a suicide's grave. The priest, who had not hesitated to purchase the blood of an innocent man, professed scruples at putting the money Judas left behind into the treasure of the Lord. Since a field was needed in which destitute persons could be buried, it was decided to use the 30 pieces of silver for that purpose. The land was owned by a potter. How very remarkable that both aspects of the prophet's prediction regarding the fate of that money should find exact fulfillment. It was cast literally to the potter in the house of the Lord. In Psalms 22, King David gives several details which found their fulfillment 1,000 years later in the death of Jesus. "They pierced my hands and my feet," he said in Psalms 22:16. There's plenty of evidence in the Bible that this method of capital punishment used by the Jews was stoning. Crucifixion was a Roman method of disposing of criminals and was not known back in the days that David wrote that prediction. Roman soldiers nailed Jesus to the cross of Calvary. His hands and feet were literally pierced exactly like the psalmist had described that it would be. And then they were to part his garments and cast lots on his vesture, and we know how that took place, as those soldiers gambled at the cross over the possession of his seamless robe.
1: 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Was Jesus fully human? 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I promise, you'll be blessed. Until next time, remember this amazing fact: Jesus loves you.

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1: In Daniel 11, verses 2 through 4, we have Greek rule. Then a mighty king shall arise who shall rule with great dominion and do according to his will. This is Alexander the Great. And when he's arisen, his kingdom shall be broken up and divided towards the four winds of heaven, but not among his posterity nor according to his dominion with which he ruled. And his kingdom shall be uprooted even for others besides these. Alexander the Great conquered his known world in just a few years. Then he died in a drunken stupor with a fever in his mid-30s in the area of Persia. And as he's dying, his generals gather around him and basically say, well, who should take over after you? And he says, well, may the best guy win. And the generals rip the kingdom apart in civil war, and eventually it settles in the four parts as predicted in the prophecy. God's word is accurate. And so we have the Greek Empire. And which way does Alexander come into the kingdom of Israel from? The land of Israel? From the north. All the powers of Daniel 2, 7, and 8 enter Israel from the north. That was a focus on the kings of the north. But in verses 5 to 19, 15 verses, a major focus in Daniel 11, we now have a king of the south. In the divided Greek Empire, it splits four ways, but Daniel only cares about two of them, the Seleucid north and the Ptolemy south. Here's why. Suppose you live in a neighborhood with lots of houses, but the neighbor to the north of you and the neighbor to the south of you get in a fight with each other and they start shooting machine guns through your house at each other. Which neighbors are you most concerned with? Those neighbors to the north and the south that are shooting through your house. Who gets caught in the middle? Israel and Jerusalem. And from this time on, God's people are caught in the middle. And guess what? The new covenant is with the house of Israel. In other words, we become Israelites according to Ephesians 2 and Jeremiah 31 when we accept Jesus Christ. And if you're one of God's followers, guess where you're going to get caught in today's world? In the middle. And I bet you there's some days it's already felt that way. That's because it is.
2: Excerpted from his 10-part series at islamandchristianity.org.
3: This is Healthy Living, featuring Dr. Ken Cooper, founder of the Cooper Aerobic Center in Dallas, Texas. Looking for a motto for your exercise routine? Try this. Walk the dog, even if you don't have one. Here's Dr. Cooper.
4: Well, we know that exercising regularly can reduce the deaths of heart attacks. Does it prolong your life? The studies conducted here at the Cooper Institute over the past several years have shown clearly that if you just walk 2 miles in 30 minutes three times a week, or much slower, 2 miles in 40 minutes, do that five times a week, it has the potential of prolonging your life by at least 6 years. Are we the only ones to show that? No. An article published recently from Norway followed some 2,000 healthy men, 40 to 60 years of age, for 20 years, and they found that the more fit an individual is, the lower his risk of dying from all causes, but particularly cancer and coronary heart disease. If you add a good diet to that, they were way ahead, and even small improvements of fitness were associated with a significantly lower risk of death and prolongation of life. It doesn't take that much. Get out there, as I've said so many times, walk that dog, whether you have one or not. It only will reduce deaths from all causes. It will prolong your life.
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0: So your homeschool student wants to start a micro business, but what's in the fine print? Today on Homeschool Heartbeat, accountant Carol Topp helps your student navigate the legal side of owning a micro business.
1: Carol, what are some legal issues that micro business owners should know about?
2: Well, they need to know that if they do business under a fictitious name, they need to register that name with their state or county government. So I just usually encourage teenagers, just use your own name, although they think it's a lot of fun to come up with a name for their business. But that involves sometimes a cost and paperwork. But also, if they are doing any kind of food preparation, they need to be aware of health laws to keep that food hot or cold. If they are driving anybody anywhere, there's laws about that. And sometimes there's laws about even child care, like how many children you can care for in your home. So there's just some practical things to think about. If I want to run a business dealing with food or children, look into the laws in your county and your state.
1: Well, Carol, are there some good resources out there to guide our young entrepreneurs through these issues?
2: Well, I didn't find a lot, which is why I wrote my series called Micro Business for Teens. And so the website, microbusinessforteens.com, would be very helpful. I think the Pinterest page, where teenagers like to hang out, is very helpful. I share a lot of my ideas and tips on starting and running a micro business. I also have a podcast. And there's a wonderful video that was produced by a public television station here in Ohio that teenagers can watch. They can find it on YouTube.
1: Well, Carol, thanks for joining us this week and especially giving us all this helpful information. We really appreciate it. And until next time, I'm Mike Smith.
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4: Except the Lord build the house, they labor in vain that build it. Except the Lord keep the city, the watchman waketh but in vain. It is vain for you to rise up early, to sit up late, to eat the bread of sorrows. For so he giveth his beloved sleep. Lo, children are an heritage of the Lord, and the fruit of the womb is his reward. As arrows are in the hand of a mighty man, so are children of the youth. Happy is the man that hath his quiver full of them. They shall not be ashamed, but they shall speak with the enemies in the gate.
5: Therefore, whosoever heareth these sayings of mine, and doeth them, I will liken him unto a wise man which built his house upon a rock. And the rain descended, and the floods came, and the winds blew and beat upon that house, and it fell not, for it was founded upon a rock. And every one that heareth these sayings of mine, and doeth them not, shall be likened unto a foolish man which built his house upon the sand. And the rain descended, and the floods came, and the winds blew and beat upon that house. And it fell, and great was the fall of it.
6: In thy presence is fullness of joy. 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
8: Some individuals are so anxious to find someone to love that they begin to smother the man or woman. That's like turning a fire hose on a flickering flame. 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When she didn't respond, he increased his output to 3 notes every 24 hours. In all, he wrote her more than 700 letters, and as a result, she married the postman. That's the way the system works. Appearing too anxious and too available actually drives other people away rather than attracting them into a committed relationship. Why? Because love is a function of respect between two people, and those who grovel and beg produce only disrespect for themselves.
7: For more information, visit drdobsonminute.org.
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10: Don't you let some counterfeit Christian keep you out of heaven. And don't you ever let anybody use a hypocrite as an argument against Christianity. A hypocrite is not an argument against Christianity. A hypocrite is a wonderful argument in favor of Christianity. Now why? Well, men don't counterfeit gum wrappers. They counterfeit what? $50 bills, $100 bills. Why? Because a $100 bill is worth something. They counterfeit money. They don't counterfeit that which is worthless. They counterfeit that which is worthwhile. And every counterfeit Christian, every false Christian that you see is a testimony to the good, the worth, the reality of the real. And so in a backward way, it's sort of a testimony.

0: And another thing, don't you say, well, I don't want to be a Christian because of hypocrites. How foolish. Every now and then somebody says, oh, there's some hypocrites in your church. I say, do tell. Hey, folks, one of the 12 apostles was a hypocrite. These things don't prove what we believe not to be true. They're proof of what we believe is true.
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2: From the Christian News Radio Network, I'm Jim Miller. FBI confirmed today Deputy Director Andrew Bailey's resigned after just over a year in the role. His departure comes as the Bureau continues internal restructuring and reviews several high-profile investigations. Federal officials say the resignation will not disrupt ongoing national security operations. U.S. Education Department officially today reversing the Biden-era Title IX regulations, returning to rules used during the first Trump administration. The change affects how schools and universities handle gender-based discrimination and investigations. The five men arrested on suspicion of a terror plot on a UK airbase used by American bombers will be released from custody, but authorities will be continuing the investigation. News Nation's Libby Dean has more.
3: We heard from the UK counterterrorism policing chief, and he said these investigators, they're keeping an open mind, including whether proxies could be acting on behalf of a foreign state. He said that could happen, quote, either knowingly or unknowingly. As far as what Iran has said, because there's been a lot of speculation about their ties to this, they deny any involvement. The Iranian embassy in London, they called this speculation linking them to this incident, quote, unfounded and malicious.
2: All five of the men are British nationals in their 20s. They were detained under suspicion of explosives and preparation of a terrorist attack. More news coming up, but right now, here's a word from our sponsor.
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2: Ukraine reports at least 7 deaths after Russia launched a major daytime drone strike on Kyiv today. Several drones hit residential areas and damaged the National Academy of Sciences. Additional strikes were reported in multiple regions as Ukraine's air defenses attempted to intercept incoming drones. More than 800,000 people attended Pope Leo's open-air mass over the weekend in Paris. Here's News Nation's Marty Hughes.
6: The Pope ending a four-day tour in France today after meeting with state religious and government officials. The leader of the Catholic Church delivering a speech next to French President Emmanuel Macron before presiding over the Holy Mass at the Saint-Étienne Cathedral. His visit is stirring up some headlines across the globe, the pontiff saying that relations between people and countries have become increasingly less civilized and that Europeans can break the cycle through showing respect to others regardless of religion or political identity.
2: While in France, the Pope met with 7 adult survivors as part of the Vatican steps to address the church's sexual abuse scandal. From Christian News Radio Network, I'm Jim Miller. To hear this and other reports on demand, visit christiannewsradio.org.
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8: There was once a father who, all the way home from church, fussed about the sermon and then fussed about the traffic. Hi there, I'm Chuck Swindoll. And then this man fussed about how late the meal was served. And then when it was served, the same man bowed his head and said a great prayer. Just as they were passing the potatoes, his small son said, "Daddy, did God hear you when you left church and started fussing about the sermon and the traffic?" Father sort of blushed and said, "Well, yes, son, he heard me." "And Daddy, did God hear you when you prayed for this food we're eating?" "Yes, son, he heard me." So, Daddy, which one did God believe? 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
10: Now a look at your afternoon weather on Lafayette Christian Talk Radio. Partly sunny with thunderstorms today with a high near 94 and lows around 70. Partly sunny with thunderstorms tomorrow with a high of 92 and lows around 71. For your Wednesday, partly sunny with thunderstorms with a high near 89 and lows around 74. And for Thursday, partly sunny with thunderstorms with a high near 90 and lows around 73. That's your afternoon weather on Lafayette Christian Talk Radio.
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16: Hello, friends. Would you like to hear an amazing fact? Hidden among the tropical beaches in the Gulf of Mexico and the Caribbean, you can find a harmless-looking tree with a sweet-smelling fruit, and it looks like crab apples. But this is one apple in paradise you do not want to eat. In fact, even a single bite of the luscious-looking fruit can cause hours of agony and potentially even death. According to the Guinness World Records, the macaneel tree is in fact the most dangerous tree in the world. When eaten, the fruit is reportedly to be pleasantly sweet at first, with a subsequent strange peppery feeling. Gradually, this progresses to a burning sensation and tightness in the throat, followed by terrible gastronomical problems. Symptoms continue to worsen until the patient can barely swallow solid food because of the excruciating pain and the swelling in the throat. In fact, every part of the tree is toxic. Macaneel trees are also so poisonous that even standing under one of them in the rain can cause your skin to blister, and the smoke from burning any part of the tree can seriously injure the eyes. Spanish explorer Juan Ponce de Leon died after being struck by an arrow that had been poisoned with a macaneel sap. We can understand why Columbus called them death apples, and the Spanish call it de la muerte, which literally means tree of death. You know, the Bible also speaks about a tree of death and a tree of life. Stay with us, friends. We're going to learn more as Amazing Facts brings you this edition of Bible Answers Live.
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16: 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That's 800-463-7297. And as always, we're going to start the program with prayer. Loving Lord, we just want to thank you again for the privilege of being able to get together with our friends around the country and other parts of the world and study your word. I pray, Lord, that you will take charge of this program, the nature of the questions that come in, and especially that the answers will be in harmony with your sacred word. We thank you, and we pray this in Jesus' name. Amen. You know, friends, I trust that you found that interesting, a little amazing fact about the macaneel tree, better known as a tree of death. You know, I've been on a number of Caribbean islands, and I think I remember years ago having someone point this out to me and saying, don't go near that tree, don't touch the tree, and they promised that terrible things could happen. But, and you look at pictures, and they do look like little green or yellowish crab apples, and the tree looks harmless enough, but it is full of very terrible

0: toxins. You know, the Bible talks about a tree of death, and you can read about this in the first book, the second chapter. It also talks about a tree of life there in the Garden of Eden. Genesis chapter 2, the tree of life was also in the midst of the garden, and the tree of the knowledge of good and evil. And if you read in verse 16, it says, "And the Lord commanded the man, saying, of every tree in the garden you may freely eat, but of the tree of the knowledge of good and evil you shall not eat it, for in the day that you eat it, you will surely die." And you know, a lot of people have heard that Eve ate the forbidden apple. Well, the Bible doesn't ever say they were apples. It's called the tree of the knowledge of good and evil. There was a test that was given to man in the beginning to be faithful and to obey this and to trust the Lord. And the serpent got up in the tree and he tempted the woman and subsequently the man to disobey. And all the trouble and misery we have in this world today is because they doubted the word. You know, Eve saw that serpent up in the tree, and I couldn't help but mention that with the macneil tree that we talked about, that poison tree in the Caribbean, it's toxic for birds and animals, but there is a black-spined iguana that can live in the tree and eat the fruit, and it seems to be immune. It's kind of like the serpent in the forbidden tree. Well, that forbidden tree where man fell into temptation is a symbol of temptation, and temptation will lead to death if we continue to give in. You can read in James 1, 14 and 15, "But every man is tempted when he is drawn away of his own lusts and enticed. Then when lust has conceived, it brings forth sin. And sin, when it is finished, it brings forth death." And the devil tempts us in things that we may think are innocent and harmless at first. But step by step, the progression leads away from God. And the final verdict is death. You know, if you've been struggling with some area in your life where you're being tempted, and you'd like to know how you can get the victory over that, we have a special book we'd like to offer to you for free. It's called Tips for Resisting Temptation. I think in the book we've got about a dozen tips that you'll find are very helpful, and there's scriptures for each one of them, in ways that you can gain the victory over certain besetting sins or habits and patterns that you would like to, you know, maybe they've chained you for years and they've controlled your life, and you say, how can I be free from this habit? 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Once again, I'm Pastor Doug Batchelor. Pastor John Ross is off for the night, and we're getting ready to go to New York, take our first. James, we'd like to welcome you to the program. Thank you for your call.
1: Thank you for being there for us.
0: How can we help you tonight?
1: The book of Matthew, chapter 6, verse 15 says, "If you forgive not men their trespasses, neither will your Father forgive your trespasses," which means we have a penalty if we don't forgive others. Is that penalty the loss of our salvation, or is it perhaps at the judgment seat of Christ we don't get as much reward?
0: Well, before I give you a direct answer, there is a similar passage to this that you find in Matthew 18. Jesus tells a parable about a servant. And the king brought this servant in, and he had done some accounting, and this servant had wasted, well, I think it's 10,000 talents. A talent is a weight. He'd wasted millions of dollars of the king's money. And the king said, all right, then sell him to be a slave, sell his family, sell his possessions. The man fell down before the king, and he begged and pleaded and said, have mercy, and I'll pay it all back. And the king was moved with compassion. He said, all right, I'm going to forgive you. But that same servant went out and found another servant that owed him $40. And he took him by the throat and said, pay me what you owe. And the servant said, be patient, I'll pay you back. And he would not be patient, but threw him in prison to be tortured and to suffer for his $42. Well, when the king found out that this servant, who had just been forgiven millions, was so vindictive with another servant that had only offended with $40, he said, you wicked servant, I forgave you that tremendous debt because you asked me. Couldn't you have also had mercy on your fellow servant as I had pity on you? And he then delivered him to prison to be tormented for his sin. So this man originally was forgiven, but because he would not pass on the forgiveness, he lost it. Now Jesus closes that parable. Again, this is Matthew 18. He said, so likewise will my heavenly Father do unto you if you, each of you, does not from your heart forgive every man his brother their trespasses. And so, yes, it is true that you know, obviously, if we are unforgiven for our sin, we are then going to pay the penalty for our sin, which is death. So there's no in-between where we're unforgiven and still in heaven. So
1: eternal death?
0: Yeah, well, you know what the penalty is, that the lost are cast into the lake of fire.
1: But is it not true that the scriptures tell us if we are repentant of our sins and we believe in Christ, there's no way we can lose our salvation?
0: One of the sins we're to repent of is unforgiveness.
1: Okay.
0: So, isn't that right?
1: I could be a true believer, and I could repent of all my sins other than this one I just committed.
0: Now, James, are you having problems forgiving someone?
1: No. This is academic.
0: Okay.
1: I did ask it at a congregation, and the religious leader didn't quite know how to answer it.
0: I believe that everybody that is truly saved is going to have the Spirit of Christ. And if you've got the Spirit of Christ, obviously the Spirit of Christ involves forgiveness. And it's not always easy. And it doesn't mean that you need to let people continue to walk over you, but you let it go and you forgive them. You shouldn't be going through life being angry and judgmental, because you just wear out your life doing that. It doesn't help them. It doesn't hurt them. It just hurts you. And the Lord says that he'll forgive us first. The first forgiveness came from the king. Then the king wanted that fellow servant to pass it on. And so, this is a principle. So I would say, yes, if a person is being unforgiving, that can jeopardize their salvation. Jesus said, if you do not forgive every man your trespasses, your heavenly Father will not forgive you. It's just very clear. And if you're not forgiven, you're lost. So I know that's tough, and we all struggle with that, but it is the Scripture, and that's why we need to pray for the Spirit of Christ to help us forgive. Hey, thank you for your question, James, and that does open another line. If you've got a question, give us a call, and that's 800-GOD-SAYS. We're going to talk to Patricia, and is that Orlando, Florida?
2: Yes.
0: Hi, Patricia. Hey, you know, I'm going to be in Orlando in, about 3 weeks doing a series.
2: Oh, my God. That's good, Pastor Doug. I was just telling the person who answered the phone, this is my first time calling in because I heard you on the radio station and I had a question because I'm reading through the New Testament.
0: Well, good. Listen, I hope that you go to the Amazing Facts website. You'll hear about, I'm going to be there doing a program for about 8 days. It's called Prophecy Encounter. I'll be going through the primary prophecies in the Bible there in Orlando. Tell all your friends and enemies and invite them. And you'll find the information there just at the Amazing Facts website. So what's your question tonight, Patricia?
2: Okay, so mine is a little, it doesn't come like that, I guess, directly from the Bible, but it is a Bible-related question. A lot of the times in society, we'll talk about if somebody changes their name to something else, then they're, you know, that could be like a demonic spirit because they're sort of, you know, being another person. But, you know, God changed the name of some of the disciples in the Bible. So my question is, what is the difference between, I guess, like God changing your name versus, and you're going by a different name versus, I guess, you changing your name and going by something different in the world?
0: Well, that's a good question. There's a lot of practical reasons a person might want to change their name, and it doesn't mean that there's anything diabolical connected with it. If a person's into Satan worship and they change their name to Nero, you probably need to worry a little bit.
2: Oh.
0: But, some people, I know friends that they just have had names that were very difficult for others to spell or to pronounce, and they said, this is just becoming a chore, and they'll either simplify their name or they'll, simplify the spelling. Of course, every time someone gets married, at least in the old world, a girl would take the guy's name. It's not, I guess it's, the independence is changing that a little bit. But, so there's nothing wrong with that. God did change the names. Usually that was significant, something spiritual. God changed Abram's name to Abraham, and he changed Jacob's name to Israel, and Simon's name, Jesus called him Peter. And so you've got, a number in the Bible that had the names changed, and it was a good thing.
2: Okay.
0: And you'll even find in the Bible where some of the individuals had, a couple different names they went by. When you go through the kings, sometimes one of the kings was called Azariah. The other place is called Uzziah. And, and we even do that in our culture. People have nicknames. And hey, I do have a book. I'll offer you a free copy. And it talks about names. It's called The Name of God. And it's got some very interesting, even some funny things about names that are in the book. But it's called The Name of God. People have questions about all the different names for God in the Bible. Patricia, if you call the resource line, 800-835-6747, we'll send you a free copy of The Name of God. Thank you very much for your call. And with that, we're going to talk next to Monica. calling from Long Island, New York. Monica, you're on the air.
3: Hello, Pastor Bastian. Nice to hear from you. I thought you were off the air, but I just have two brief quick questions. I believe the answers might be in Revelation, but I'm not sure where. The first one is that I appreciate the antiquity of history.
0: Get real close to your phone because I'm having a hard time hearing you.
3: I appreciate all the antiquity of the history of the Bible and all the patriarchs and matriarchs. However, I believe we are in the last day, and if we are in such, aren't we supposed to be hearing the ministers and the pastors teaching the teachings of Christ in the last day, number one? And number two, in the book of Revelation, were we supposed to honor Christ? Is his name Christ, or is his name in the last days the Word of God? If you can just pinpoint the direction to find the answers to those two questions.
0: All right, well, I'll do my best. I appreciate your question. Yes, by all means, we should be teaching the teachings of Christ. Now, when you teach the Bible, we believe that you are teaching the teachings of Christ because Jesus' Word, the Bible, is the Word of God. And the Word of God is not just the red letters in your Bible, but Christ is the one who inspired with the Holy Spirit all the teachings in the Bible. So when Moses is speaking in the Old Testament, you're reading his words, you're reading the teachings of Christ. So Jesus did not suddenly appear at 4 BC and his life and teach, and his teachings do not contradict the Old Testament. Christ said, if you believe Moses, you'd believe me, because he spoke of me. If you believed Abraham, you'd believe me. And so, and then your second question was, should we call Jesus Christ, or should we call him the Word of God? Well, you know, the word Christ actually means anointed. In Hebrew, you've got the word Messiah, which means the anointed. And in Greek, you've got Christos. That's why when they splatter a ship with champagne and they christen it, it means to anoint something, really. So Christ is the anointed. And so when we call Jesus the Christ, we're calling him the anointed, the chosen, the one who is filled with the Spirit of God. His earthly name that the angel gave was Jesus, which means Savior. It's actually Yeshua, which means Joshua, same name. And so there's many names. You know, you can call him the Word of God. You can call him the bread. He said, I am the good shepherd. I am the door. I am the living water. But, you know, typically we pronounce it with a Greek pronunciation. You know, you would also probably appreciate that a book that we offered earlier that's called The Name of God. 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Going to talk next with Mel, calling from Jersey City, New Jersey. Welcome, Mel. You're on the air with Bible Answers Live.
4: Praise the Lord, Pastor. I did call your screen. I had two particular things. One is Mark 7. In chapter 11, and the other one was the word glory that we read a lot in the Bible.
0: Mark, what chapter?
4: Mark, chapter 11, Mark chapter 7, verse 11.
0: Okay.
4: Coburn?
0: Corban.
4: Yeah.
0: It's Corban. Yeah, let me tell you what was going on. Jesus is talking to the scribes and Pharisees. He says, all too well, you reject the commandment of God and keep a tradition. One of the traditions that the Jewish religious leaders had developed was they could say that when they die, all of their property goes to the temple. They would basically will their property to the temple. But while they were alive, they could use it, but they couldn't give it to anyone, including their mother and father. Well, you're supposed to take care of your mother and father in their old age. They had no Social Security in Bible days. And so Jesus said, you're hypocrites. You disregard the commandment that says, honor your father and mother. You pronounce Corban over your property, saying, everything I have is a gift to God. I can't help you, mom and dad, because it now belongs to God. But you could live off it. And it was basically a loophole that the priests created to get money from people so they wouldn't have to take care of their parents in their old age. Jesus said, this tradition is hypocrisy. So Corban was the name of that declaration that they would pronounce. You know, we get things like we call annuities and different. There's different names for a legal arrangement, and Corbin was that arrangement. And your next question was about glory, you said?
4: Yes, I promised the call screener, because I had two, which is glory, and she said to grab one, and we did that just a minute. But the glory, there's my other one. We hear that so much in the, now I'm thinking 89 Psalms, chapter 44.
0: All right, let me go there real quick. Are you wondering what the word glory means?
4: Yeah, you hear someone, glory, glory, hallelujah.
0: Yeah.
4: So what do they mean? What does that word glory mean?
0: Well, the word glory means the splendor, the majesty, the brilliance, the awesomeness of God. You're talking about the greatness of God. So when you praise the attributes of God, you are glorifying Him. But the word glory can also mean just the brightness and the light and the splendor and the beauty. And so, that's what it's talking about there in these Psalms. Hey, I hope that helps a little bit, and we appreciate your question, Mel. And with that, we're going to go and talk to Kenny, who's calling from Northern California. Kenny, welcome to the program. You're on the air with Bible Answers Live.
5: Good evening. I've always questioned why wasn't Ananias's the wife of Ananias,
0: Sapphira, yeah.
5: Acts, why wasn't she informed of her husband's death? And did they have a different system there? Because I know when my dad died, you know, the officials got involved, and we let all the family know, and they had a chance to get here and say goodbye. But something doesn't add up there.
0: Well, yeah, you find this story in Acts chapter 5, and there's these two people. The Holy Spirit had been poured on the church, and everybody's being very generous and very honest. And this husband and wife said, look, we're going to make a big donation to the church. And they said, whatever, you know, we'll sell our property and we'll commit the proceeds from that. But after they sold it, they said, well, you know, maybe we did better than we thought. We ought to keep more of it. We'll tell the disciples we're giving all of it, but let's really keep some for ourselves. So they conspired basically to lie.
5: Yeah, they lied to the Holy Spirit, yeah.
0: Yeah, and so
5: that was Peter's sin. Yeah.
0: And they were convicted not to do it, but they did it anyway. And so when Ananias first...
5: But was there some different kind of laws at those days or something? Because I know the county officials and everybody gets involved when somebody dies.
0: Yeah,
5: and it didn't seem fair to his wife that they just go take and bury him without letting him know, letting her know that he died.
0: Yeah, they did have different laws back.
5: She couldn't say goodbye.
0: I know they did have different laws back then, and we don't know how much time passed between when he died and they wrapped him up.
5: That might be a time factor. I never thought of that.
0: So, and they didn't have telephones, and, you know, maybe they didn't know how to contact her. There's probably more to the story, but I've been in countries where people died right there on the side of the road, and you know, they just had county officials kind of wrap them up, take them off, and bury them. They didn't go looking for family. They didn't make announcements. They just said there's a dead person. They buried him. And
5: that's
0: very sad with the poor.
5: Cheap, then, isn't it?
0: Yep.
5: Okay. Well, thanks. I'm still not completely satisfied with the answer.
0: All right. Well, I wish it says what it says there. You know, first Ananias came, he died, they wrapped him up, took him out and buried him, and soon later she came and she lied to the Holy Spirit. Peter gave her a chance to straighten out the story, but she continued with the ruse. Anyway, appreciate your call, Kenny. And with that, we're going to be talking next to Derek, who's calling from Minneapolis, Minnesota. Derek, you're on the air with Bible Answers Live.
6: Hi, Pastor Doug.
0: Hi.
6: I have a question about Matthew 5:28. Be perfect as your Heavenly Father is perfect.
0: Mm-hmm.
6: My question is, it's almost like an OCD thing, and I've heard you mention it before where, you know, when you became a Christian, you kind of felt, oh, I'm speeding. You know, that's, you know, a sin. Or you mentioned that in one of your sermons. I don't know if you remember it, but that's kind of how I am when I am trying to live like a Christian life. I almost get obsessive about things like, you know, is this a sin listening to this commercial because it has a secular song in it? Is this a sin because, you know, I'm hanging out with a friend that uses God's name in vain? And I just almost feel like you have to become a monk to be perfect, you know, and like it's a sin. It makes you cringe because you know it's not right, but it's almost like this whole world we're marinated in sinfulness, and it's just the way the culture is. I mean, you can't even turn on a television without, you know, sinful things coming on. What recommendation do you have for me? How do you deal with it as a pastor? Because I know there's tons of pressure on you. You know, how do you do it where you don't just give up and say, this is impossible to be perfect. You know, I don't know how to do it.
0: Well, first of all, God will never ask us to do something without giving us the power to do it. I think, first of all, we need to know, what does Jesus mean there in Matthew 5:48 when he says, therefore you'll be perfect even as your Father in heaven is perfect? That same verse that you find in Luke He says, be therefore merciful, even as your Father.

0: don't become discouraged. It is true. We are in a world, I like the word you use, marinated. It is just saturated with sin. And every Christian feels a little bit of struggle and joy. You know, there's joy of knowing that Jesus is with us and that he's promised to forgive us. You will find being holy in a sinful world is an ongoing challenge. Don't give up. And the Lord stays with you. And, you know, he wants us to love what's good. And it's not wrong to, you don't want to obsess, but you also should be evaluating everything based on the Word of God and say, well, you know, how shall I do this? He doesn't want you to go live in a monastery because obviously you can't let your light shine like that. He told the disciples to go into all the world and teach all nations. That's, you know, he said, I want you to go in. I want you to influence others. You are salt and you are light to have a good influence. But at the same time, while we are in the world, he does not want the world in us. So he's calling us to be holy. Now, there is a book that, you know, whenever we announce the title of this book, I think it rattles people a little bit. But it really is a good book. It's encouraging. It's called Is It Possible to Live Without Sinning? And it creates a good balance for people to understand what is the Lord talking about when he tells us to be holy. We'll send you a free copy of that, Derek. 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If you have a Bible question, just give us a call. The number again to the studio with your question is 800-463-7297. And stand by.
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0: Welcome back, listening friends. If you tuned in along the way, this is Bible Answers Live. We are live, and if you have a Bible question, once again, the number 800-GOD-SAYS. I'm Doug Batchelor, Pastor John Ross. He's actually in Orlando, Florida, getting ready for a series that we're going to be doing there. And once again, it's called Prophecy Encounter. If you just type in prophecyencounter.com, you'll find out a lot more information about that series. And with that, we're going to go back to the phones and talk to Teresa, who's been waiting patiently, calling from Madison. Is that Madison, Alabama?
7: Yes.
0: Okay, and your question tonight, Teresa.
7: I'm coming out of the King James Version, John 16:33. It says, these things I have spoken unto you that in me might have peace. Why is it saying might? And some translations have may. Why is that?
0: Yeah, the Lord.

0: The Lord is saying there that he wants us to have peace. It is our choice. And so he's not commanding, I've spoken this and whammo, you're going to have peace. We by faith can. We may have peace if we accept it. And so he's saying that we have the option to receive it. That's all the word may means there. It doesn't mean that I'm not sure if I'm going to give it to you or not. He's saying, you know, I've made a promise. You may have peace. And that's what the word might means. You might have peace. That's a little more of the old English. But and so it just means if we believe it and if we follow the criteria that he gives us there in John chapter 15, he's promised peace to us, a peace that passes understanding.
1: Okay.
0: Yeah.
1: Thank you.
0: Okay, and I hope
1: just
0: you have
1: wondering.
0: That. Yeah,
1: thank
0: God
1: you
0: wants
1: so
0: you to
1: much.
0: Have that. All right, thank you, Teresa. Appreciate your call. All right, we're going to talk next to William, who's calling from Arizona. William, you're on the air with Bible Answers Live.
2: Thank you, Pastor. First of all, I really enjoy your program, and because of you and a few other pastors, I've come to know that Saturday is the Lord's Day, and according to the commandment, and he created it. And so I grew up, like many Christians, in believing that the Lord's Day is Sunday. My question is, we have Bible studies, and coming from Sunday, believing Sunday is the Sabbath day, now believing and knowing that the Sabbath is the seventh day, we have Bible studies, and we have quite a few people that believe how I used to believe about the Lord's Day. And they seem to have scripture that appears to be some strong scripture. There's some scripture that on the first day of the week in Acts that they share. But the main one that bothers me a little bit is, and I use both King James and American Standard,
0: uh-huh.
2: and both say that chapter 28, in the end of the Sabbath, and I think in American Standard it's now late on the Sabbath, Mary Magdalene came to the gravesite, and I believe that's the earliest account of the four Gospels of the resurrection of our Lord. Because it says, God says that there was a great earthquake, an angel came down, rolled back the stone, and when they were talking, or went to the gravesite, they came to the angel, and the angel says, "For I know you see, for he has already risen, and that go quickly and tell the disciples that he's in Galilee." So if we believe that it was the end of the Sabbath, not on Easter Sunday, that the Lord was resurrected, And I believe that, but it's hard for them because they have other Bibles that say, well, on Sunday and so on. But, you know, I really believe in
0: I have no problem believing that Jesus rose on the first day of the week, which is Sunday. I think most Christians know that. It simply says, it mentions after the Sabbath, if you read in Luke, when they laid his body in the grave, everybody in Jerusalem, it was a Passover weekend, we're all very conscious that the Passover and the Sabbath were coming. And they wanted to break the bones of the people on the cross to speed up the death, to take their bodies down so they wouldn't have these bodies hanging up there through the Sabbath, because they weren't going to do it then. And the women came back Sunday to finish embalming his body because they didn't finish before sundown on Sabbath and they weren't going to do it on Sabbath. So all the records here are simply saying that they were waiting for the Sabbath to be over to resume their work of embalming his body. There's nothing in this that is telling us that one day is a new day became holy.
2: Well, Pastor, I have two points that I wanted to bring up.
0: Okay, we got to do it quick because we have several people standing by.
2: Oh, okay. One is that the four Gospels never did say what day that Jesus resurrected. They say that some say Sunday, some say the Sabbath. And the point is, sometime prior to that event, Jesus was resurrected. Number two is, Jesus promises, as sure as Jonah was in the belly of the whale 3 days and three nights, that so will the Son of Man be 3 days and three nights, made a point of like 72 hours. And we know that God is precise and everything. And I try to count back. I used to believe like Good Friday and then Sunday resurrection, Easter Sunday. And I tried to, and so I was reading, and I forget what gospel, but there was a special Sabbath of that year. It was called the High Sabbath. And that was Nisan, according to the calendar, was Nisan, I believe, 15th. So if Jesus was resurrected on, I believe, late on the Sabbath, if you count back 72 hours, it had to be before sundown on Wednesday.
0: All right,
2: because the high.
0: Let me jump in, William, if you don't mind.
2: Okay.
0: You're

0: basing you're basing your study there, in my opinion, on the verse that Jesus, where he says in Matthew chapter 12, as Jonah was in the belly of the great fish 3 days and three nights, so the Son of Man will be in the heart of the earth. He never says the Son of Man will be in the tomb. Some people have mistakenly believed that meant that he would be in the tomb. Christ is talking about the period of time that he would be, and the Greek is the cardia, that's the heart of the world. For 3 days and three nights, Jesus was bearing the sin of the world. It started on Thursday night at the Last Supper when he was betrayed. Jesus said, now is the hour of darkness. That's when it starts. He even says, now is the hour, three times, I think. And then Thursday night, Friday night, and Saturday night, Christ was suffering for the sins of the world, the punishment and the death for our sins. And it had nothing to do with being in the tomb. When we pray the Lord's Prayer and say, thy will be done in earth, we don't mean in the tomb. It talks about in the world as it is in heaven. So Satan came Thursday night. God withdrew his power. After Jesus said the third time, not my will, thy will be done, he began to suffer for the sins of the world. Thursday night, Friday night, Saturday night, 3 days, three nights. You're correct. God is precise, but it's just understanding what does the heart of the earth mean. It's only one verse in the Bible. You don't need to move the crucifixion and resurrection to try to accommodate the tomb, because that's not what that verse means. Now, I got to go to another call, but I'll send you a book on this, William, and I'm glad that you've been listening. It's called The Sign of Jonah, and there it talks about those 3 days and three nights. The Sign of Jonah. Call 800-835-6747. We'll send you a free copy, and we thank you for your call. With that, we're going to keep moving. We're going to talk next to Lois. You there, Lois?
1: I'm here.
0: Hey, thank you for calling. And your question?
1: Oh, the Bachelor, my question is, I have a niece, and her name is Shekinah. And, you know, often when I'm studying, I know of Shekinah glory
0: right.
1: In the temple. And my question is that okay for a human just to have the name Shekinah?
0: Well, you know, you've probably met people before that have the name Jesus.
1: Yeah.
0: I know that must be tough on a kid, because it's not as common in some countries, but in some Latin American countries, I've met several friends, and their names were Jesus, which is Jesus.
1: Yeah.
0: And, you know, I would think, of all the names, that would be a tough name. Recently, there was a court ruling. Some parents, I think that they were in New York somewhere, they named their kid Adolf Hitler. And the court actually said, you can't do that, because it's too cruel to do that to a kid. And they had a big court case out of that. But as far as Shekinah, I don't think there's anything wrong. There are people in the Bible like Elijah. His name means my God is Jehovah. A number of the Bible characters had names that incorporated the name of God in their names. Daniel means God is my judge. Where, matter of fact, whenever you find the word El in a name, Michael, who is as God, that's what Michael means, who is like God. Whenever you find El, it's a derivative of Elohim. And so I wouldn't worry about having your daughter or granddaughter named. It's a beautiful name. And it just means glory. You know, you've met people named Grace, and you've met people named Hope, and her name is Glory. The glory of God, a divine glory. So it's a beautiful name.
1: Okay. I appreciate your input.
0: Yeah.
1: Thank you so much.
0: I'll also be happy to send you that book we've mentioned three times tonight. A lot of questions about names tonight. It's called The Name of God, and it says quite a bit about names there. You'll enjoy it. I wrote it, and I enjoyed writing it. It's called The Name of God. Call 800-835-6747. And by the way, any of the people out there that would like to read that book, you can also download it for free at the Amazing Facts website. Just go to amazingfacts.org. I appreciate your call. And we're going to talk next to Frank, who's calling from the Netherlands. Thank you, Frank, for your phone call.
2: Yes, we're glad to be here. It's an honor talking to you, Pastor.
0: Now, it's late at night there.
2: It's like 4 o'clock.
0: Oh, yeah, very early in the morning, actually.
2: Yeah.
0: Well, thank you for calling, Frank.
2: Well, there was a reason for me staying up. I was kind of afraid. I have, well, in the past, there were some, well, when I got filled with the Spirit, I don't know how to explain it, but it felt like something went wrong then, you know, and like I wasn't completely filled with Spirit. So when I and the next day I felt like I didn't want to sin, but I still wanted to sin. And it, when it got further, I had some accidents with sexual relationships and some secret vice again. But now I'm afraid, and drugs, but now I'm afraid, have I committed the unpardonable sin?
0: Well, I think the fact that you're calling and that you're interested in doing the will of God, it would be the Holy Spirit that would even convict you to want to renew your relationship. Don't be discouraged if even after you come to God, you feel the tug of the world. Paul talks there in Romans chapter 7 about, you know, that there's this war that goes on before complete surrender where you have a desire to do God's will, but there's also a desire for the flesh and the carnal things because, you know, we do have bodies that are, you know, have animal passions and have a spiritual mind, and we try to balance these things as a Christian. So don't be discouraged and just, you know, just pray and come to the Lord and say, Lord, I just would like some encouragement from the Holy Spirit. By the way, before I even forget, I wrote a book about what is the unpardonable sin. And I'll send you a free copy of that. It's called, you know about the book, Beyond?
2: I've already ordered it.
0: Oh, good, good. So you haven't read it yet. Yeah, you'll enjoy that. And it, that will, I think, encourage you. A lot of people call and they worry, have we grieved away the Holy Spirit? When you grieve away the Holy Spirit, you're doing what Judas did, where you're just continually rebelling against God. You're doing what Balaam did. You're doing what Saul, King Saul, did. King Saul just kept
2: pushing away. Yes, and my question was about Saul. Saul, after he grieved, the Lord said, my spirit has departed from him. And then Saul still asked for forgiveness, it seemed, with David, when he asked to play the harp and stuff in 1 Kings.
0: I don't think King Saul had completely grieved away the Holy Spirit at the time that David was anointed. I do think that the Holy Spirit, there was a battle going on, because when David would play his harp, Saul would feel better, and he would be inspired, and then at other times he'd start to brood, and it's like he was wrestling with demonic possession. But Jesus healed many people from demon possession, and they were saved. And so just because a person has grieved the Spirit doesn't always mean they've permanently grieved away the Spirit. I think whenever we sin, we all grieve the Spirit. So...
2: Okay.
0: I would tell you, don't be discouraged. I'm not saying don't be convicted by sin. I'm saying don't be discouraged and think I've committed the unpardonable sin and throw your hands in the air. Seek after God, as long as you feel that the Holy Spirit is bringing conviction and talking to your heart. Feed your soul, pray. It is true, even as Mary and Joseph, when they brought Jesus to the temple, they lost track of him for a few days. And they spent time sorrowing, looking for him. Sometimes we lose track of Jesus, and it takes some time praying and sorrowing to find him again. But don't get discouraged. I believe that the Holy Spirit's still in your life. Read that book. I think you'll find a number of scriptures to encourage you, Frank. And thank you for calling from the Netherlands. Just, again, proof that we do have people around the world calling. Talking next to Adam. He's calling from, is it Brownsburg, Texas?
3: Yes, sir. That's correct, Pastor Doug.
0: And well, thank you for calling.
3: Thank you for taking my call. I just got a quick little observation. I've been the Holy Spirit's been working with me since I was 5 years old, and I'm fixing to be 51. So it's been a while. I told a lie. I actually got saved when I was 13. So anyway, I really got in the Bible. I started reading it, myself, verse by verse. They still have it read to me or preached to me. By the way of TV or evangelist.
0: Right.
3: But anyhow, I was going back to Genesis there, at the curses, Genesis chapter 3, 16.
0: Uh-huh. Mm-hmm.
3: And it says, I was at a young age when my wife,
0: it says, I'll multiply your sorrow in conception.
3: And in pain you shall bring forth children. Well, as soon as, I started reading it, it hit me, Well, you know what? I mean, my wife asking all kinds of questions about childbirth until she had one.
0: Mm-hmm.
3: That'd be a moot statement if she'd never had children before.
0: Yeah.
3: How would you have something to relay that to. You know what I mean? I mean, well, obviously she's been
0: now in heaven. There's going to be no pain in heaven. And pain was not part of God's original plan. And it is curious, but I don't think...
3: Well, you know,
0: I think before Adam and Eve sinned, childbirth was not...
3: His original plan is to chase down his prodigal son, Lucifer, and teach him a lesson. Because he's, I mean, you know, I mean, that's what I want
0: to
3: hear.
0: So was your question, Adam, was your question about women having pain in conception and childbirth?
3: I was just stating the fact that he was cursing or something. I mean, he was grounding your children and saying you're grounded, you can't play with your PlayStation for a week, and then he hadn't bought me PlayStation yet. What I'm saying is, I mean, when I read that to a woman and like, think about it for a second, it dawns on me that he would have made that statement to her unless she'd been given birth.
0: Right. No, I disagree. I see God had told Adam and Eve right after they were created, be fruitful and multiply before sin. He wanted them to be fruitful. He made them to procreate and fill the earth. It probably was not going to be painful to have children prior to sin. And how God was going to work that out, I don't know. It seems like there are some creatures in the animal kingdom that they give birth, and it doesn't look like they go through the agony that a woman does, a human. So, hey, I appreciate your call, and thank you very much, Adam. With that, though, we're going to move along, talk to Warren, who's calling from Huntsville, Alabama. Warren, you're on the air with Bible Answers Live.
4: Well, hello, Pastor Doug. Thank you for taking my call.
0: Yes.
4: My question, an extreme mental ill person, will they be lost or saved?
0: Well, if a person is struggling with, a physical, mental, or a biological mental illness, the Lord is going to probably look upon them as though a child who has not reached the age of accountability. I think we've all seen full-grown adults that for some reason are mentally handicapped, and they, you know, they've got the emotional ability of a child or less. God is not going to judge them where, you know, they don't have the faculties to reason between right and wrong. The reason the children are not judged until they reach the age of accountability is because, you know, they don't have the maturity of judgment to really understand the consequences of their decisions. You know, and I think if some adults understood the eternal consequences of their decisions, we'd be more careful. But, you know, my understanding is that he's going to judge them with great mercy as if they were children. And there'll be a lot of people, I think, in heaven that struggle with some mental handicaps in this life. Now, some people have mental handicaps because of drug abuse and sin. And, you know, that's a different story. Some are handicapped because of demonic possession because they've given themselves over by bad behavior. That's another story. But people who are born with these handicaps that never mature, I think God's going to be very kind and merciful to them. Does that make sense, Warren?
4: Yeah, it makes sense.
0: Hey, I appreciate your question very much. And that does open another phone line. So if you have a Bible question, give us a call, 800-463-7297. It looks like we still have some lines open and enough time. 800-463-7297. I'm going to go to talk with Nosy, who's calling from Grand Rapids, Michigan. Nosy, you're on the air with Bible Answers Live.
5: Hi, Pastor Doug.
0: Hi.
5: I have a question on Revelation chapter 10, verse 4. I thought the book of Revelation was open, but he looks like the angel tells him to shut up the book. Can you explain that? Please?
0: Yeah. It says, now when the seven thunders uttered their voices, I was about to write, but I heard a voice from heaven saying to me, seal up the things which the seven thunders uttered and do not write them. Well, they're not being told to seal up the book of Revelation. He's just sealing up what the seven thunders uttered, and, you know, maybe it was giving the day and the time of Christ's coming. So it was just one message that was sealed.
5: Okay.
0: You know, in the book Daniel chapter 8, it talks about things that are sealed. I think in Daniel 8:26, it says, but seal up the vision, for it refers to many days from now. And you can read in Daniel 12:4, but you, Daniel, shut the words and seal the book until the time of the end. And then again in Revelation 22:10, it said to me, do not seal up the words of the prophecy of this book, for the time is near. So whatever was sealed there in Daniel is unsealed in Revelation. And we're living in the time of the fulfillment of that. But there was something heavenly that these seven thunders said, that was a mystery. Paul said he was caught up to the third heaven. He heard things that you can't even utter. And so, you know, God says that there's eye hasn't seen, ear has not heard, neither has it entered into the heart of man the things that God has prepared for those that love him. So there's some things we can't even imagine. Hey, I appreciate your call, Nosy, and thank you very much for your question. I hope that helps a little bit. All right, with that, we're going to talk to Yvonne, calling from Canada. Yvonne, you're on the air with Bible Answers Live.
6: Oh, hi, Pastor Dalgan.
0: Evening.
6: Good evening. I'd like to ask a question pertaining to when God says he was talking to someone, let's make man in our own image and likeness.
0: Mm-hmm.
6: And in John, 1 John, it says, the Word was with God, and the Word was God. And I want to think that it was Jesus God was talking to.
0: Yeah, well, you know, God, the word used for God there is Elohim. It is a plural word. Yet God often says, let us go down and see what the man has done in Genesis 11. That's God, the Father, Son, and the Holy Spirit.
6: Right.
0: That's why the angel says, holy, holy, holy is the Lord. Because
6: yes.
0: You've got God the Father, you've got God the Son, and God the Holy Spirit. And
6: right.
0: That's God was no doubt talking to Jesus. You know, Yvonne, we're going to try and get one more call on the air. If you do have further questions on that subject, all you need to do is go to Amazing Facts. We'll send you a book on the Trinity, and it'll talk more about that. We're going to talk, last call, Sherry from Medford, Oregon. Sherry, we just squeezed you in. You have a quick question?
7: Hi. Yes, Pastor Doug, can you hear me?
0: I can.
7: My question pertains to forgiving people. There's been a number of people who bore false witness against me in a formal hearing that was under oath, and I've tried to forgive them, and I don't dwell on it, but occasionally it comes back to mind, and I think that sure was an awful thing to do. Again, I don't wish them ill. I tried to forgive them, but those thoughts come back. What should I do?
0: That's a great question. And, you know, it's very relevant. I know it's very painful when something like that happens and you hear people say terrible things that are not true about you. And that's when it really becomes hard to forgive, but that's when it really is important. Jesus was willing to forgive those who bore false witness against him. The last thing Stephen said before he died, when they were about to stone him, he said, Lord, lay not this sin to their charge. And here Saul, later known as Paul the Apostle, had borne false witness against Stephen, and Stephen lost his life because of it. But Stephen was willing to forgive. He said, Lord, don't charge him with his sin. So sinful people will do selfish things. Sin makes people mentally ill. So you just got to forgive people that are cruel as though they got a mental illness and they can't help it. And just say, Lord, help them, give them a new heart, and transform them. Thank you, Jerry, for your question. I appreciate your call. And I do have a message on forgiveness at the Amazing Facts website, amazingfacts.org. And I trust that you'll find some more answers there. 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
0: Okay, friends, let's start with the basics. We know we're here, but we're not here for very long. So the most important thing would be if we could learn during this life how to live forever. This is the central focus of Amazing Facts. Now, there's a lot of wonderful things that Christian ministries do. 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But if the schools lose the message of salvation,
12: you end up with more educated sinners. 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
17: Now as touching things offered unto idols, we know that we all have knowledge. Knowledge puffeth up, but charity edifieth. And if any man think that he knoweth anything, he knoweth nothing, yet as he ought to know. But if any man love God, the same is known of him. As concerning therefore the eating of those things that are offered in sacrifice unto idols, we know that an idol is nothing in the world, and that there is none other God but one. For though there be that are called gods, whether in heaven or in earth, as there be gods many and lords many, but to us there is but one God, the Father, of whom are all things, and we in him, and one Lord Jesus Christ, by whom are all things, and we by him. Howbeit, there is not in every man that knowledge. For some with conscience of the idol unto this hour eat it as a thing offered unto an idol, and their conscience being weak is defiled. But meat commendeth us not to God, for neither if we eat are we the better, neither if we eat not are we the worse.
18: But take heed, lest by any means this liberty of yours become a stumbling block to them that are weak. For if any man see thee, which hast knowledge, sit at meat in the idol's temple, shall not the conscience of him which is weak be emboldened to eat those things which are offered to idols? And through thy knowledge shall the weak brother perish for whom Christ died? But when ye sin so against the brethren, and wound their weak conscience, ye sin against Christ. Wherefore, if meat make my brother to offend, I will eat no flesh while the world standeth, lest I make my brother to offend.
19: I can do all things through Christ which strengtheneth me.
20: Blessed are the meek, for they shall inherit the earth.
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22: Now a look at your evening weather on Lafayette Christian Talk Radio. Partly sunny with thunderstorms today with a high near 91 and lows around 70. Partly sunny with thunderstorms tomorrow with a high of 91 and lows around 71. For your Wednesday, partly sunny with thunderstorms with a high near 89 and lows around 74. And for Thursday, partly sunny with thunderstorms with a high near 90 and lows around 73. That's your evening weather on Lafayette Christian Talk Radio.
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3: I'm Mary Lohman of the Christian Working Woman. You know, sometimes following biblical directives can seem like mission impossible. And one of those is found in 1 Thessalonians 5, where it says we are to pray continually. Did you ever wonder how in the world you could do that? How can you pray continually and still keep a job or sleep or do anything else? Some translations say pray without ceasing or pray at all times, but any way you look at it, it doesn't seem possible. And that passage goes on to say that this is God's will for you. So it's God's will that we should pray continually, but we don't know how we can do that. What does it mean? Surely God knows we have to do other things, and yet there it is. Pray continually, pray without ceasing. I highly recommend Sherry Harney's book, Praying with Eyes Wide Open. It's a very helpful book, and I'll be sharing some of Sherry's thoughts with you. When you think of praying, what comes to your mind? Do you see prayer as a time when you must be quiet, either sit or kneel, close your eyes, bow your head? Does it seem almost sacrilegious to open your eyes when you're praying or when someone else is? Is prayer to be reserved for those specific times in a day or a week when you can get into the right position and the right frame of mind for prayer? If that's how you see prayer, then praying at all times or praying continually will continue to be an impossibility. Did you know the Bible gives no specific directions about your posture or the state of your eyes when you pray? You won't find any references in the Bible demonstrating that people are praying with heads bowed and eyes closed. In fact, you'll find many times when prayer was often given standing up with arms outstretched toward heaven. We have passages that speak of God's people praying in the midst of a battle, while shepherding sheep or on a journey, in public and private places. In John 17, we read that after Jesus said this, he looked toward heaven and prayed. We see where Solomon spread out his hands toward heaven as he prayed, and David lifted up his hands. The Apostle Paul exhorted us to pray with holy hands lifted, as we read in 1 Timothy 2. And often the apostles laid their hands on people as they prayed for them. So I want to encourage you and hopefully equip you to see how you can pray continually, no matter where you are or what you're doing. So I hope you'll join me again tomorrow. If you've been impacted by the Christian Working Woman, would you consider becoming a monthly donor? Every gift, large or small, really helps us continue to do what God's called us to do. 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
24: It has stood the test of time. God's book, the Bible. Still relevant in today's complex world. It is written. 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
25: Thanks for joining me today on It Is Written. I'm John Bradshaw. To hear some people tell the story, if you believe that God created the earth, then you're out of touch, stuck in the past, ignorant of science, and backwards thinking. Which would mean, of course, that the Bible cannot then be trusted. Its opening words say that God created the earth. And the opening chapter says he did it in 6 days. It would also mean that Jesus was out of touch, stuck in the past, ignorant of science, and backwards thinking. After all, Jesus believed the creation story. He said in Mark 10 and verse 6, From the beginning of the creation, God made them male and female. Jesus believed that God made Adam and Eve, plain and simple. And he believed that God made the Sabbath day, which was given on the seventh day of the creation week. Jesus said in Mark 2 and verse 27, "The Sabbath was made for man." Made in the beginning when God created the earth. John 1 and verse 3 says, "All things were made by him." While in Mark 13:19, Jesus referred to the beginning of the creation which God created. In the Bible, Paul wrote about creation. Peter wrote about creation. John wrote about creation. But a lot of people today do not believe that God created the world. Now let's ask ourselves why that might be. Is it because evolutionists are fools? Well, I don't think that's the reason. A lot of brilliant, well-educated people reject the Bible account of creation. In fact, many evolutionists ask important questions about origins that demand answers. So how is it that the Bible can say the earth is young, just thousands of years old, and a respected scientist relying on accepted scientific principles and practices would say that the Bible is wrong, and not just wrong, but wrong by millions and millions of years? Can intelligent thinking people be scientifically accurate while still believing what the Bible says on the subject of creation? To find out, I visited the Creation Museum in Northern Kentucky, a stone's throw from Cincinnati, Ohio. The museum covers an area of 70,000 square feet, a little less than 2 acres, comfortably bigger than a football field. And it's dedicated to promoting the biblical view of creation. I spoke with Creation Museum President, Australian Ken Ham. And I started by asking him about theistic evolution, the idea that evolution is a process used by God to effect creation.
4: Within the church, and you know, there are different denominations and so on, you'll also find, as you know, different views of eschatology, you know, dealing with end times, different views even of baptism and different views of other issues. By and large, when you're arguing about such things as eschatology or baptism or whatever it is, speaking in tongues or, you know, there's a number of those different issues, you're arguing from the Bible. It might be people's view of the church or people's view of Israel or people's view of Daniel or Ezekiel or Revelation, whatever it is.
25: Right.
4: But you see, the reason there are different views of Genesis, like theistic evolution, for instance, is not because you're arguing from Scripture. It's because you're arguing outside of Scripture. You're really taking the secular view of the day and you add it to the Bible in Genesis, and then you have to reinterpret the clear words of Genesis, which means that the big issue for me is it's an authority issue, because you're unlocking a door to say you don't have to take this as written. You're not using God's word to judge man's word. You're using man's ideas outside of Scripture, which you don't get from Scripture, and then you're forcing them onto God's word. And, for instance, the Bible makes it clear God took dust and made a man. So if you're going to believe in theistic evolution, you're going to say God used evolution, then the process of some ape-like ancestor changing into humans. Even in Matthew 19, when Jesus was quoting Genesis and talking about marriage, he was talking about the one flesh. You know, the fact that Eve came from Adam. See, if you're going to believe in evolution, then Adam came from an ape man and Eve came from an ape woman. But the Bible makes it very clear, and Jesus himself, who is the Word and who is the Son of God, Jesus quoted from Genesis talking about your one flesh, because the woman came from the man. She didn't come from an ape woman. And so really, you know, for theistic evolutionists, they're really undermining biblical authority, because they're really reinterpreting God's word by forcing man's ideas on God's word. Secondly, they're really destroying the whole basis of marriage, if you think about it. And of course, that all relates too to Christ and his relationship to the church in the New Testament. But there's even something else as well, and that's this. All the different positions on Genesis, they all have one thing in common.
25: What's that?
4: Putting millions of years into the Bible. The idea of millions of years came from atheists, deists, people who believed in naturalism, who wanted to explain life without God, wanted to get rid of the flood of Noah's day. And they want to come up with a way of explaining the world without God. And so back in the late 1700s, early 1800s, these people postulated the idea that the fossil layers that we see over the Earth's surface were laid down over millions of years. And that happened before man. And so you'll find that every one of the compromised positions is people trying to come up with some new sort of way or different way to fit millions of years and or evolution sometimes, but into the Bible. And if you believe in millions of years, here's my challenge for people. If you take Genesis chapter 1, verse 29 and 30, and you read it exactly the same way that Jesus quotes from Genesis, then Adam and Eve ate fruit, they were vegetarian, and the animals were vegetarian. They had plants. Now, man wasn't told to eat meat until after the flood, Genesis 9:3, when God allowed that. But originally they were vegetarian. In the fossil record, supposedly existing millions of years before man, if you believe in millions of years as a Christian, you've got lots of examples of animals eating each other, fish eating each other, bones in the stomachs of other animals, and so on. What are they going to do with that? Okay, number two. Doesn't the Bible clearly tell us in Genesis that as a result of the curse, thorns and thistles came into existence? Mm-hmm,
5: that's correct.
4: In the fossil record, said to be millions of years before man, right? There's lots of examples of fossil thorns said to be hundreds of millions of years old. Wait a minute. You've got all these thorns millions of years before man sinned, then thorns didn't come after the curse. There are many examples of diseases in the fossil bones. There's brain tumors. For instance, there's a brain tumor in a dinosaur fossil. Evidence of abscesses, arthritis, cancer, all sorts of diseases. In fact, there are even medical researchers today who use the fossil bones to help people understand, you know, how to look for certain diseases and so on. Now, when God finished creating everything, he said everything he made was very good.
5: Mm-hmm.
4: So if you're going to believe in millions of years, God said brain tumors were very good. Cancer was very good. See, from a perspective of Scripture, you can't have brain tumors, cancer, arthritis, abscesses that you see in the fossil record, animals eating each other, or thorns, supposedly millions of years before man. And so therefore, the whole fossil record has to come after sin. And when you look at the fossil record, you see these fossils laid down in sedimentary layers over the earth. How would you explain billions of dead things buried in rock layers, laid down by water all over the earth? I mean, 70% of the earth's surface is covered in sedimentary strata. You know what the Bible actually tells us?
5: What's that?
4: Was a global flood. If there really was a global flood, you'd expect to find billions of dead things buried in rock layers, laid down by water all over the earth.
5: And that's what you find.
4: And you know what you find? Billions of dead things buried in rock layers,
5: exactly,
4: laid down by water all over the earth.
25: So what should you think when a fossil is discovered that seems to indicate human beings were on the earth millions of years ago, when the Bible says no such thing?
4: In a way, that evidence that we do have of Lucy is strong enough to actually draw out a particular interpretation, which is that she was some kind of ape.
25: More in just a moment.

0: 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Here's a sample.
1: When I read about a 14-year-old girl who was executed for adultery, I was thankful that Jesus doesn't mete out justice the same way some people do. The monarch of the universe, who could throw the book at all of us if he wished, prefers to win us with love rather than brutalize us. Here's what God says in Jeremiah 9:24. "But let him who glories glory in this, that he understands and knows me, that I am the Lord, exercising loving kindness, judgment, and righteousness in the earth. For in these things I delight, says the Lord." God's a God of justice, that's true, but God deals kindly with his people. He's patient and merciful towards sinners. And instead of looking at ways to do away with us, he does all he can to win us and convince us that he's good. Hope you remember this verse today. Unlike humans, God is only good. I'm John Bradshaw for It Is Written. Let's live today by every word. This is It Is Written. Thanks for joining me. I'm John Bradshaw. Today I'm discussing creation and evolution with Ken Ham, the president of the Creation Museum in Northern Kentucky. Ken's been teaching creation for decades. So I asked him about Lucy. In 1974, Donald Johanson, an American anthropologist working in Ethiopia, discovered fossilized remains of what became known as Lucy. Lucy was actually about 40% of a skeleton. Many people believe this skeleton to be several millions of years old and either a direct ancestor of today's human beings or closely related. If Lucy is actually a human or a human ancestor and is 3 million plus years old, there goes the idea of a young Earth that's less than 10,000 years old. So I asked Ken Ham if 40% of an old skeleton gives enough evidence of human beings living millions of years ago.
2: In a way, that evidence that we do have of Lucy is strong enough to actually draw out a particular interpretation, which is that she was some kind of ape. And it's interesting. See, when you dig up, you know, a skull, you can make, by using artistic license, you can make that the head on that skull look ape-like or human-like. You can take an ape skull and make it look a bit human-like. You can take a human skull and make it look a bit ape-like. If you want Lucy to be human-like, right, well, you want to have short arms because apes have longer arms. And so, therefore, where the broken bones are, they put them together. But when you look at them, they're tapered, indicating that they should be apart. And so we've put them apart to where we believe they should be, showing she was, she really had long arms, right? Like an ape, which is what the discoverer of Lucy said she was. Then when you look at the leg bones, well, for the leg bones, they want the opposite, to happen. Because apes have, you know, shorter legs, so they want them to have longer legs. So for the leg bones, they actually have put those bones apart. Whereas when we look at them, it looks like they should be together. And so, you know, they do the opposite of what they should do because they want to make it into something that it really is not. But when you've just got the bones and you don't have the flesh and the hair and you can't see it and so on, then that's how people can be indoctrinated in evolution, because an evolutionist can take those bones and range them a particular way and, you know, shorten the arms and lengthen the legs, all the rest of it, you know, do what they want to do with them, and then put flesh and hair on them, make it look sort of half human-like. They can make the eyes look a particular way and make it look a bit human-like, and that's what they do.
1: I asked Ken Ham a question I think everyone's asked at some time or another. How do you fit dinosaurs into the Bible story, when the science tells us dinosaurs lived millions of years ago?
2: You've got crocodiles and the nautilus and horseshoe crab and so on. You've got these creatures that, according to evolutionists, lived before dinosaurs, right? And then must have lived with dinosaurs years ago. Then supposedly dinosaurs died out. Then all these others lived on, and they're still living with us today. So the point is, these creatures are living with us today. So why is it, even from an evolutionist perspective, why is it so stupid to think that dinosaurs couldn't live with people? Now, most people have the wrong idea about dinosaurs. They think they're all great big monsters.
3: Uh-huh.
2: Well, the word dinosaur was first invented in 1841 by an Englishman, Sir Richard Owen. And it comes from two Greek words, dinosaurus, which and translated really means, you know, terrible lizard.
3: Mm-hmm.
2: And so people get the idea that they're all great big monsters. The average size of a dinosaur is only the size of a sheep, shepherd dog, something like that. That's the average size. There were many dinosaurs as small as chickens. The mosasaurus, when it hatched out of an egg, was only the size of a mouse. So we shouldn't get the idea that dinosaurs are all great big monsters. Secondly, people think that there were hundreds and hundreds and hundreds and hundreds of different types of dinosaurs. Actually, there's only about 50 families of dinosaurs, which means about 50 kinds. Kingdom, phylum, order, class, family, genus, species. We would say in most instances, not all, but most instances, that the kind would be more at the family level of classification. And we've actually had, for instance, some scientists working on how many kinds of land animals are there on the earth. Not species, mm-hmm. but how many kinds, actual kinds. Because, you know, deer and moose are the same kind. You know, alpacas, llamas, mm-hmm. and a zedonk and so on. Actually, our scientists believe there's probably about 1,000 kinds of land animals.
3: Yeah, only 50 odd.

0: kinds of dinosaurs.
1: And only 50 kinds of dinosaurs. Well, there's 50 families of dinosaurs, so it's about 50 kinds. We would say dinosaurs were made on day six, because all land animals were made on day six of the creation week. We believe those days are ordinary days. The Hebrew word yom, when it's used with evening, morning, number,
0: day,
1: or night, means an ordinary day.
0: 24-hour period.
1: The only reason that many Christians don't believe that is not because of what the Hebrew words mean. It's because they're trying to force millions of years into the Bible. You take it as written. In fact, that's where our seven-day week comes from. Exodus 20, verse 11, the basis of the fourth commandment. In 6 days, the Lord made the heavens and the earth and rested on the seventh day. And then God blessed the Sabbath day, made holy, and so on. And so our seven-day week is based upon the creation week. You know, if God made everything in 6 millions of years and rested for millions of years, you know, we could go into retirement now.
0: Yes, we could.
1: So you see, those days were ordinary days. On day six, God made the land animals, and he made the first two people, Adam and Eve. Dinosaurs are land animals. Dinosaurs live beside Adam and Eve. See, I have people say to me, but the word dinosaur is not in the Bible. I say, well, of course not. You know, and they say, why isn't the word dinosaur in the Bible? I said, well, the same word, you know, same reason you don't have the word email in the Bible, right?
0: That's right.
1: It's a modern word.
0: Sure.
1: Word dinosaur, a modern word. It was made up in 1841. In fact, I do believe there is a dinosaur described in detail in the Bible more than most other animals. In the book of Job.
0: The behemoth.
1: Job chapter 40, verse 15 says, behold, behemoth. Talking to Job and about this animal that lived with him. He said he was the chief of the ways of God. The Hebrew language there implies it's the largest land animal God made. And the largest animal we know of that lived on the land from what we found is one of the sauropod dinosaurs. Now, they did grow very large, by the way. But even they hatched from eggs, which wouldn't have been much bigger than the size of a football. That's the biggest egg we found of, you know, dinosaur eggs. But behemoth, everything about him is big and strong. His bones are strong. Has a tail like a cedar tree, mm-hmm. You know. And some of the Bible notes, I noticed in some of the Bibles, say it was an elephant or hippopotamus. You ever seen an elephant's tail? It looks like a piece of rope dangling down. Or if you see a hippo tail, you know, it's like a flap of skin.
0: Mm-hmm.
1: You know, a cedar tree? No, I don't think so. It's more, we believe, the description of something like a sauropod dinosaur. See, people say, well, what happened to the dinosaurs? Well, why aren't you interested in the dodo bird? What happened to the dodo bird?
0: Yeah.
1: What happened to, what, the moa in New Zealand?
0: The moa in New Zealand, that's right. Great big bird, 9 feet tall.
1: And it's gone now.
0: Gone.
1: I mean, there are hundreds and hundreds and hundreds and hundreds of animals that have become extinct. People think it's the dinosaurs are the big mystery. But there's lots of animals that have become extinct because of changing conditions. And, I mean, that's why we have endangered species programs.
0: Mm.
1: I tell people the reason dinosaurs became extinct, we didn't start our endangered species programs early enough.
2: This is It Is Written. I'll have more with Ken Ham in just a moment.

0: Eyes for India is giving sight to the blind, and you can be a part of this amazing work that God is doing. 15 million blind people live in India, more than any other country in the world. And many of the blind in India could see again if only they could have simple cataract surgery. It Is Written is making that happen. 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Eyes for India, doing the work of Jesus in opening the eyes of the blind and opening hearts to the love of God. Today on It Is Written, I'm talking with Ken Ham about creation and evolution. I asked Ken why what a person believes about creation and evolution really matters at all.
1: You believe Jesus Christ bodily rose from the dead?
0: Oh, yes, I do.
1: Where'd you get that from?
0: Right out of the Bible.
1: Out of the Bible?
0: Yeah.
1: So you take that as the authoritative word of God?
0: Most definitely.
1: So you believe in the virgin birth too?
0: Oh, so sure. It's right there in the Bible.
1: Now, wait a minute. Secular scientists say that you can't have a man rising from the dead and you can't have a virgin birth. You know, if I was to go through the Bible, in what I call our mainline churches, okay, and I was to say, do you believe Jesus fed from birth? You know, if I was to go through the Bible, in what I call our mainline churches, okay, and I was to say,

0: interpret the days, you've got to do this. And here's the point. What's happening is this. If we don't take a stand on the creation account in Genesis, and we allow outside ideas to reinterpret that, we're unlocking a door, and the door we're unlocking is we're telling coming generations that you don't have to take God's word as written here, which puts them on a slippery slide of unbelief through the whole of Scripture. You tell me to believe this bit of the Bible over here, but this bit doesn't matter. I can take man's ideas and reinterpret it here, but I'm not allowed to do that over here. It's hypocrisy. God's word came under attack at the beginning, and that attack has continued down through the ages. It's never abated. It's the same attack, but it manifests itself in different ways in different eras of history. For instance, when Peter and Paul were preaching about the resurrection, did they ever get the question, hey, that's all very well to preach about the resurrection. What do you do with carbon dating? Did people like Martin Luther, when he nailed the theses on the door of the church, someone come up to him and say, that's all very well to nail those on the door of the church. I want to know about dinosaurs. Well, the word dinosaur wasn't invented until 1841. My point is this. There's a particular Genesis 3 attack in our day. You know, people in past ages had to deal with all sorts of attacks on the Bible, Gnosticism, all sorts of heresies and so on. I believe today that the teaching of evolution, millions of years, Big Bang and so on, that permeates the world, wherever you've got an education system, access to the internet, access to television, people have heard of evolution, millions of years, it's rife in, it permeates museums around the world, zoos around the world. Just about everybody's heard of evolution of millions of years. I believe that it is the Genesis 3 attack of our day. You know, your salvation is not conditioned upon the age of the earth or whether you believe in evolution or the days of creation. It's conditioned upon faith in Christ, right? Mm-hmm. But believing in evolution millions of years doesn't necessarily affect your salvation. There are many Christians that believe in millions of years, many Christians that believe in evolution. But what it does affect is how the next generation view Scripture itself. So what I've given you is a long answer to get back to the fact that the issue is one of authority. Who's the authority, God or man? And when you let man be an authority over God's word and reinterpret God's word because of outside ideas, you're unlocking a door. So the next generation tend not to believe the Scripture as much. And the next generation doubt and disbelieve even more. And as time goes on, you would expect to see more and more in the younger generations of leaving the church, walking away from the church. That's exactly what you see.
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And remember, It Is Written is a faith-based ministry made possible by viewers like you. 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Thank you so much for your support. What a wonderful subject, creation and evolution. Why don't we take a moment now and pray? We'll pray to the God of creation and ask His blessing and guidance. In heaven, I thank You for the Bible that reveals to us that in the beginning God created. And Lord, I look forward to Your continuing creative power.

0: The Bible tells us that you will recreate this earth. We'll dwell in a new earth someday. The Bible tells us that you are the God who can recreate a broken human heart. Lord, would you do that work for us? We thank you today, and we pray, praising you. In Jesus' name, amen. Thanks for joining me today. I look forward to seeing you again next time. Until then, remember, it is written, man shall not live by bread alone, but by every word that proceeds from the mouth of God.
1: 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We hope you have been blessed and that your faith in God has been renewed. 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

0: 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I'm your HeartWise host, Charles Mills. You send your little ones off to school to learn the three R's, reading, writing, and arithmetic, which is, if you stop and think about it, a slogan created by someone who obviously never attended school. Writing and arithmetic don't begin with R, but I digress. In New York State, an organization is working hard to bring another important element to education, good nutrition. What does what children eat have to do with how well they learn? Let's find out. Amy Hamlin is executive director of the Coalition for Healthy School Food. Amy, welcome to HeartWise.
1: Thank you for having me.
0: Now, Amy, tell us about the Coalition for Healthy School Food. When and where did it begin? Why?
1: Well, we feel like children go to school to learn, and sometimes they might have two meals a day. Some kids even have three meals a day at school, plus snacks. Yeah. And if children aren't learning about healthy eating at home or aren't bringing healthy food with them to school, they better have healthy food in school. We need to model what's healthy for kids because food preferences are developed early on in life, and it makes a big impact.
0: So this is a combination of not only providing information to the school to provide healthy foods and snacks, you're also educating the kids as well. Do you hold classes in this or something for them?
1: Well, we do two different things. One is we develop nutrition education resources, which anyone can use.
0: Okay. All
1: right. And they're available on our website, which is healthyschoolfood.org. And then we also have a curriculum that we teach directly in New York City. And eventually we'll roll it out so that teachers who want to teach it can do that.
0: Okay, so you're based in New York City and you're also providing these programs in New York City, but anyone can get on board if they just go to your website and get the resources. Is that right?
1: That's right. In fact, we used to be called the New York Coalition for Healthy School Food, and we started out as a statewide organization. But the fact is our recipes have been distributed to 25,000 schools nationwide.
0: Wow.
1: Our resources are used in thousands of schools all around the country. And so we dropped the New York part of it, and we have significant programming in New York City, but we also have programming in other places as well.
0: Well, that begs the question then, Amy, that a lot of people are thinking, why? Why would you do that? Why would you go to a school and educate a young person about nutrition? Why would you educate the school about nutrition? Why are these recipes going everywhere? What is wrong with the food that the United States government is making available to the students in the schools across the nation?
1: Well, Charles, as you know, the nutrition policy in our country is very influenced by the food industry.
0: Yes.
1: The U.S. Dietary Guidelines and then the My Plate Guide, which used to be the pyramid and now is My Plate, really is what the school meals are supposed to be based on. And it is getting better. It's better than it used to be, but there are still a lot of problems. And personally, I have an issue that my tax dollars, all of our tax dollars, pay for this food. And some of this food contributes to disease instead of contributing to health. And so I want kids in school to be having role modeled the healthiest possible food. I want them to be able to eat healthy at school, so if they're not eating healthy at home, at least they're getting healthy food at school. And if they are eating healthy at home, then the school is not sending a different message than what the kids are getting at home.
0: Now, way back in the dim, dark past of my life, I was a school teacher, and I remember learning about healthy foods and how we need to eat healthy foods. And I said to my young people in the class, okay, let's, from now on, here's a menu. Let's bring whole wheat bread, or let's have vegetables and fruits. And I heard from the parents. The parents said, now, wait a minute, why are you telling my children what to eat? Are you also receiving some pushback from parents on this program?
1: Not really, no. And I mean, I certainly know that some parents don't like if their kids can't get French fries at school.
0: Yes,
1: but
0: yes.
1: I feel like people are starting to understand that a whole foods, plant-based diet is really the healthiest. And I think even if they're not eating that way, I think they know it's a good thing. They know it's not so unusual. And essentially, nobody is telling anybody how they have to eat. But this is food paid for by our tax dollars. And why should we be providing food that's unhealthy? Yeah. Our tax dollars should only be paying for healthy food. And furthermore, schools are the place where kids go to learn. It's not lost on many kids that what's available in schools to eat is very different from what they're learning about nutrition, albeit what they're learning about nutrition is still influenced by the food industry. It doesn't even match those standards.
0: Now, when you say that you want to give them healthy foods, who is determining that the foods that you are advocating, the whole food plant-based diet, who is determining that this is healthy? I mean, the government is supposed to say, no, French fries are healthy, and you're saying, no, they aren't healthy, you need to have this. What are the battle lines here, and who is running the armies on these two sides?
1: Well, I think the research is actually pretty clear. The only research that isn't clear, the research that casts doubt, which is the goal of the food industry, is to cast doubt.
0: Yes.
1: But the research is very clear. So unless the research is paid for by the food industry, it's very clear that a whole foods, plant-based diet helps people maintain a healthy weight. It helps them prevent heart disease, type 2 diabetes, and many forms of cancer and autoimmune diseases. And so we know what healthy food is. And the U.S. Dietary Guidelines, really, they are starting to move in that direction. But there are still some major problems.
0: You're absolutely right, because, you know, if you look closely at this, the United States government is subsidizing the meat industry just tremendously, but there's not a whole lot of subsidy going to broccoli growers out there. Is that going to change? Does that need to change? And if it does, how do we make it change?
1: These food industries are very, very powerful, and you're right. The subsidies are exactly opposite to what's healthiest. So there's very little subsidies for fruits and vegetables, and a whole lot for meat and dairy and sugar. But I also have to say that I don't really know the intricacies of it, but the fruit and vegetable people say they don't want subsidies. I know there's some fine details that I don't understand, but the bottom line is, whether they're called subsidies or something else, I'm not sure why our tax dollars are supporting the food that is the least healthy, or that's actually unhealthy. Why would our tax dollars be supporting that, except that there is a very powerful industry behind it? This industry, who is very upset about the proposed dietary guidelines that are best for your health and best for the environment, that have been proposed for the new guidelines that are supposed to come out later this year. So these new guidelines say your diet should be primarily plant-based, and you should eat less animal products. So the animal product industry is really very upset about this and fighting against it and claiming that this isn't scientific, when in fact these recommendations were made by expert scientists based on scientific research. Now the World Health Organization is also planning to declare red meat and processed meat a probable carcinogen, which is the highest level of carcinogen or cancer-causing items. And the food industry is hoping that the World Health Organization, or they're lobbying for the World Health Organization, to change it to possible carcinogen instead of probable, because possible, you can still cast some doubt.
0: Yes.
1: And that's their strategy, is to cast doubt on the research so that they can say, well, it might be true, it might not be true. They can make people wonder. But if they're successful in telling the truth, that it is a probable carcinogen, then that could really change how people eat. And so they're fighting that too. So these recommendations, they make it into the schools. So, for example, milk does not have to be served. but it must be offered. Mm-hmm. Kids don't have to take it, but it has to be there. Mm-hmm. And it's even part of a law that you can't do anything to discourage it.
0: Hmm.
1: And most people feel like, well, milk, you need milk. It does the body good. It builds strong bones. Well, actually, there's now research that shows milk does not build strong bones.
0: Yes.
1: And the dairy industry, they don't say milk builds strong bones anymore because they can't, because they know it's not true. They say it contains calcium, and that's true.
0: Yeah.
1: And in all of our minds, calcium builds strong bones.
0: Yes.
1: But they're not saying it directly anymore. So, okay, if they used to think that milk built strong bones, and that's why it was on the menu of schools, or why it was recommended, now they're saying we need it for protein and magnesium, but we don't need more protein.
0: Right.
1: We have too much.
0: Yeah.
1: And you can get magnesium from many commonly eaten whole plant foods.
0: Yeah.
1: In fact, in much higher quantities than it occurs in milk.
0: Well, I can see, Amy Hamlin, listening to you here and talking with you, I can certainly see that you know your stuff and you know why you're doing what you're doing. We're talking with Amy Hamlin. She is Executive Director of the Coalition for Healthy School Food, based in New York City and covering that state and elsewhere by their website. We'll take a short break. When we come back, I want to ask you a very direct question. I'm sure that parents who are listening to this program want to know. What happens when a child follows the whole food plant-based diet? Is there actually a measurable change in their ability to learn at school? And we'll learn more about that from our teacher today, Amy Hamlin, on a return, so stay right where you are.

0: Did you know that last year in the United States, over 4 billion prescriptions were written? 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
1: Hi, I'm Dr. James Markham. I want to give you three things today that will help improve your health and change the chemistry of the entire body. The first is drink water. Did you know that 70% of Americans don't drink enough water every day? Sounds easy, so why don't you drink some water? The second is make sure you get enough rest, both a weekly rest as well as a nightly rest. Make sure you break your routine once a week. Maybe turn off the TV or the computer 1 hour earlier every night. The third thing I would suggest is get up and move. Even if you can't get in an exercise program, which I recommend, at least get out of the chair and move around the room every hour. If you'll do these three things, this will change the chemistry of the entire body. Remember, a pill just changes one chemical pathway. To learn more, I want you to go to our website. That's heartwiseministries.org.

0: Welcome back to the program. I'm your host, Charles Mills. Our guest today is Amy Hamlin, Executive Director of the Coalition for Healthy School Food. And they're based in New York City, and they are trying to bring nutrition education into the schools, as well as nutrition itself, good food, into our schools. And Amy, people will say, okay, why are we doing that? We want to live healthy. Is there a measurable difference between a classroom full of kids who eat whole food plant-based and those that eat the standard American diet? Has there been any way of knowing that that actually changes minds enough to make learning more clear and more possible?
1: We were responsible for getting two schools to switch to a vegetarian menu. And those menus, about half the time, the entree is actually a whole foods plant-based, and then the other half the time there would be cheese. And in those two schools, the kids are eating much healthier than, let's say, kids having a standard menu. The principal of one of those schools says that attendance is up, sickness is down, they scored number 11 in the state on the standardized testing, and so he feels like it really does make a difference. Now, just but from a strictly scientific point of view, we can't absolutely prove that. There's other factors. But this school does make health a priority, and the kids in that school are certainly eating a lot more fruits and vegetables than you normally see kids eating. And then half the days, they're getting a plant-based entree with their lunch. So we like to think that it is making a difference, and I think it goes without saying that if you're nourishing your body with the foods that it needs versus highly processed foods, that your brain is going to function better and your body is going to function better, and then you're going to be able to concentrate more and be sick less.
0: Well, Amy, I can back that up because I have talked to a lot of professionals over the years on this very subject, education, health education in schools and using good food, especially organizations like the Physicians Committee for Responsible Medicine out of Washington, D.C. They also program, and they have discovered the same thing. It is anecdotal. I mean, they don't have scientific studies, but when you go and you talk to the principals, you talk to the school teachers, they're going to say, man, attendance is up, truancy is down, the kids are better behaved, the kids are not so hyper, their grades have gone up. This is almost across the board. Every time this kind of diet and education comes into a school, these are the stories I'm hearing across the board. So I think you're really onto something, Amy, and I'm so glad you're doing it in New York. Now, the question I want to ask you here is, if a parent is listening to this program and says, you know, I want to have this in my school. I want to have my children go to a school that supports nutrition and supports good eating so that

0: my kid can have the best possible brain and body during the learning experience, what can that person do?
1: Well, first of all, it is not an easy process. It's something you have to be in for the long haul. So I don't want to discourage people, but I also want to give them a realistic picture. They need to talk to the food service director. It's very important that they not go in and be critical, because the food service directors work with very low budgets, with a lot of very strict regulations. They work very hard. They care. And so just going in and complaining and telling them to change, that's just not how you create change. So I think that's the first thing.
0: Very good.
1: The second thing is, if you do encounter a food service director who's not receptive, then you can go to the school superintendent. And if that person isn't receptive, go to the school board. And if that's not successful, go to the media. So, you know, there's steps that parents can take. But if you go to our website, there are recipes there that meet all the school guidelines that can be shared with schools. These recipes have been shared with 25,000 schools nationwide so far. And so parents can share those recipes with their food service director. The best thing they can do is ask how they can help. How can they help make this possible? And be willing to put in some of their own time, because, you know, these food service departments, they're self-sufficient. They don't get money from the school budget. They do get federal reimbursements for the kids receiving free and reduced price lunches, and even a little bit for the kids paying full price, and then the money that the kids pay who do pay for their lunch. But it's their own budgets. It's kind of crazy. Like, we would never expect the math department to come up with their own budget. But that's what happens with school food. And so the amount of money, for example, for a lunch, the school has about a dollar for the food cost. I'm not talking about the labor and overhead. But the food cost itself, the school has to offer a five-component meal, and they have about a dollar to do that with.
0: A dollar per kid you're talking about.
1: A dollar per kid, and that's for a protein component, a grain, a fruit, a vegetable, and a milk. And so the milk alone is almost a quarter of that, you know, 22, 24 cents. If they would stop offering milk, then they would have a lot more to put into healthy food.
0: That's true. That's true. Okay, so I'm getting the picture here, and I believe that you have said it perfectly, that if you want to make a change, go in and be part of the change. Go in and volunteer yourself. Go in and volunteer information. Go in there and just say, look, let's make our kids healthier. What can I do to help? Here are some ideas. Here is a website. And then try to be supportive of that cafeteria, of that food service department. Am I on the right track here?
1: Yeah, I mean, I think the first thing to understand is, if you go in and say, why can't we make homemade miso soup? Well, miso is expensive, and they can't afford it. Or if they said, why can't we have organic berries every day? Well, they can't afford it. It's very important when you go in and talk to a food service director to recognize their extremely limited budget and all of the difficult regulations that they have to deal with and how limited their time is. Look at the recipes on our website. Some of them are available where you can cook for 50, but we also have many available in family size recipes. And you could make this recipe, the family size, take it in for the food service director and some of the kitchen staff to try. Because that would be a helpful thing to do. Don't just talk about it. Make it. Take it in there for them to try. I think it's also really important to educate. Because if you can get the people who are doing this work to care about this and understand it from their own personal perspective, that could really be helpful. So we have educational resources. We have PowerPoints that we can share for the adults. And we have a Family and Consumer Sciences curriculum, which is available for free on our website. So it's recipes that middle school students can make, and it is PowerPoint program for the students that the teacher can show to the students. This program can also be used as an after-school program, like a cooking program in after school. So that's one of the resources.
0: All right.
1: Another resource, which is meant for use in the school, but it's actually a fantastic resource for parents to learn more about nutrition, too. And it's called Wellness Wake Up Call.
0: Uh-huh.
1: And this is intended to be read over the loudspeaker each morning. It's nutrition education in the form of an easy just sound bite that doesn't take more than 10 to 20 seconds a day. And it's written by registered dietitians, and each month is a different topic, and each month there's a recipe. Those messages in that recipe can go home to the parents at the end of each month. The parents can then review them with their children, and then the parents can also learn it.
0: My, there are so many wonderful resources available. That website, healthyschoolfood.org, healthyschoolfood.org. I recommend that you go there and check it out. Lots of resources there to help make your families and your schools and your kids healthy as can be. Our time has flown by. Amy Hamlin, Executive Director of the Coalition for Healthy School Food, a nonprofit organization. Thank you so much for being with us today and opening our eyes. You've given us many words of wisdom. I appreciate that, Amy. Thank you.
1: Thank you so much.
0: And listener, until next time, this is Charles Mills along with Amy Hamlin, inviting you to remain heartwise. Goodbye, everyone.

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2: Beware lest any man spoil you through philosophy and vain deceit, after the tradition of men, after the rudiments of the world, and not after Christ. For in him dwelleth all the fullness of the Godhead bodily.
3: This is John MacArthur. Join me for today's Portraits of Grace. The Apostle Paul tells us to approve the things that are excellent in order to be sincere and blameless until the day of Christ. Excellent speaks of things that are worthwhile and valuable and vital. And approving what is excellent refers to testing those things as one would test a precious metal to determine its purity and price. It goes beyond knowing good from evil. It distinguishes between good and best. It involves thinking biblically and focusing your time and energy on what really matters. It involves cultivating spiritual discipline and not being controlled by your emotion, whims, or circumstances. Follow the path to spiritual excellence. This is John MacArthur encouraging you to live as portraits of grace.
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4: Now a look at your evening weather on Lafayette Christian Talk Radio. Partly sunny with thunderstorms today with a high near 91 and lows around 70. Partly sunny with thunderstorms tomorrow with a high of 91 and lows around 71. For your Wednesday, partly sunny with thunderstorms with a high near 89 and lows around 74. And for Thursday, partly sunny with thunderstorms with a high near 90 and lows around 73. That's your evening weather on Lafayette Christian Talk Radio.
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7: 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British authorities say 5 men arrested for allegedly plotting an attack on RAF Fairford, a base used by U.S. forces, have been released.